0: even in your engagement with the client, that they are aligned to our values, and you don't just walk out of that meeting and say, well, they were nice people, so we should do business with them. No, the key question is there a value alignment between you and them? And if there is, then those are the people that you go into business with and you work with.
1: And you see, that's the whole thing. And of course, you've also got to avoid burnout, because, you know, this is the thing. A lot of people think having your own business, being an entrepreneur, it's easy. You get to be off if you want to. You can do what you want. You're the boss. But there's burnout because you work harder sometimes than those who have a full-time job working for a company.
2: This is EWN.
3: With a wrap of your eyewitness news, I'm Mikey Malapo. The man linked to the murder of a 23-year-old woman in Tembisa was found dead inside his vehicle in Midrand. Police say the woman's estranged husband was identified as a person of interest who was being traced by the SAPS Tembisa team. His death comes as investigators probe the killing of Boitumelo Gift Mashita, who was shot dead while on her way to work yesterday morning. Police say her belongings were taken during an alleged robbery. Her family identified her yesterday with her uncle, MC Khoza, saying the family did not believe the killing was a robbery and they were following their own leads about a disagreement with her partner. Investigators believe her estranged husband may have ingested an unknown substance. Police say no foul play is suspected at this stage and a post-mortem will determine the cause of death, adding that a link has not been determined between Mashita's murder and the other cases in the area. Meanwhile, a new report by three Chapter 9 institutions has found that gender-based violence and femicide cases often die before reaching trial due to poor police investigations. The report was conducted by the South African Human Rights Commission, the CRL Rights Commission, and the Commission for Gender Equality. The institutions held a joint national meeting yesterday looking into the criminal justice system's response to GBVF. The inquiry comes as South Africa continues to reel from the murders of 12 women in Ekurhuleni, some of whom were killed in different incidents. Police have intensified their search for gunmen responsible for separate shootings that have now claimed 28 lives in Johannesburg and Cape Town. 17 people were killed and 15 others wounded when gunmen opened fire at a tavern on Saturday in Wedela on Gauteng's West Rand. Gauteng police spokesperson Brenda Moridili says the 18th victim died yesterday morning.
4: Only four of the deceased have so far been identified as two South Africans and two Lesotho nationals. All the injured victims in hospital have been identified. According to the information provided to the police, five were shot in the upper body and are critically wounded, while the others are in a stable condition.
3: Meanwhile, Western Cape Police Oversight and Community Safety MEC Andrew Marai says she's concerned about the devastating impact of mass shootings on community members. 10 people were killed in two separate shootings in Khayelitsha and Lwandle over the weekend. Marai says these horrific acts of violence have left communities traumatized.
5: Every person who had a hand in these attacks must be held accountable and prosecuted where the evidence supports it. Those who supply firearms to criminals, those who organize violent attacks, and those who carry them out must understand that their actions will not be tolerated.
3: Taxi boss Opa Bafana Sindane's WhatsApp messages have suggested far-reaching criminal links to police officers and an alleged extortion racket. Sindane's messages were aired by Madlanga Commission evidence leader Matthew Chaskelson yesterday. Sindane was not present despite a failed last-minute attempt to prevent testimony. Taxi industry leader Josie Banyoni is expected to be cross-examined today, while the commission is yet to rule on Sindane's absence yesterday. Staying with the commission, dismissed General Ferris Khan is still expected to testify before the Madlanga Commission while also facing criminal charges for his absence yesterday. Khan, the former Crime Intelligence Deputy, is accused of allowing criminal interference in the SAPS. He failed to attend his hearing yesterday despite a subpoena issued several weeks ago. This marks yet another delay since his initial hearing scheduled in July. He's expected to testify virtually while facing a contempt charge. In the Western Cape courts, a bail application for a 14-year-old boy accused of killing a 10-year-old girl in Kraaifontein is set to get underway today. The hearing was expected to begin yesterday, but the matter has been rolled over. The teenager was arrested 2 weeks ago after the body of grade 4 learner Octavia Swartz was found near the Uistenberg Dam. It's understood she was last seen playing with the accused on the Sunday she went missing. Her body was found the following morning. The NPA says the accused is being kept at a place of safety. Joburg City Power has assured efforts are underway to restore electricity supply to parts of the CBD following yet another blackout. After 2 weeks of no electricity, large parts of the inner city were hit by another blackout on Thursday. The latest one was caused by a fire that engulfed the central substation, damaging critical infrastructure. City Power spokesperson Isaac Manyena says electricity supply will be restored in stages.
6: Our immediate priority is to safely assess and also clean the affected equipment, replace the damaged or stolen equipment, and also carry out the necessary tests to determine which sections of the network can safely be brought back to line. We are taking this work step by step because every section of the network needs to be checked and confirmed to be safe before electricity can be switched back on.
3: Manyena says underground cable theft has been identified as a potential cause for a fire at the utility's central substation. And the National Consumer Commission has announced a recall of the Suzuki Grand Vitara, which affects 543 vehicles. Suzuki Auto South Africa says the recall affects vehicles that were available for sale from May last year through its dealerships nationwide. The carmaker says the low fuel warning light may not turn on as the fuel level decreases, which may result in the driver not being alerted of low fuel levels. This may lead to the affected vehicle running out of fuel, causing the engine to stall and preventing it from starting. The NCC's Petondaba urges consumers who own this model to take their vehicles for a fuel gauge inspection.
7: If you're driving one of these vehicles and you're not sure whether it's part of the recall or not, you are advised to contact any authorized Suzuki dealership.
3: A look at your weather. A cloudy Tuesday in store for Gauteng with scattered showers and thunder showers expected today. Joburg and Vereeniging both dropped to overnight lows of 11 degrees, peaking at highs of 16. Pretoria is at 13 and 18 degrees. Clear skies in Cape Town with light southeasterly winds today at a low of 15 and a high of 33 degrees. 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
8: It ends with all of us. 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
9: Hello, a very good afternoon to you. I'm Jane Dutton. I'm in for Mandy Wiener. Coming up on the show, the evidence leaders at the Madlanga Commission want Major General Feroz Khan's evidence heard in camera. Khan's lawyers would be allowed in, but the commission chair would decide who else could attend. We're in Kwatema, where men are being asked to take responsibility in the fight against gender-based violence. Eskom keeps its chairman as government starts talking about what comes next for the power utility. Then Joburg's water bills. How many households are still being charged on estimates? And what do you do when a bill suddenly quadruples? And the ANC says the National Police Commissioner should have stood up to an instruction. It says was unlawful. So what about the minister who gave it? Plus a packed sporting weekend and the Good Things Guide. I would love to hear from you. Send us your voice notes. 072-702-1702.
2: 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Monday to Friday.
8: 12 to 1 p.m.
9: For years, the Eskom story was about one thing, as we all know, keeping the lights on. Now the power utility is entering its next phase, and Cabinet has extended Mteto Nyati's tenure as Eskom board chairs. It also comes as government talks increasingly about Eskom 2.0, the future structure of the utility and its place in a changing electricity market. Annalita Vandenza, EWN reporter, is on that story. Annalita, first let's talk about the extension of Nyati's tenure. For how long? And I guess that's a sign that the job has been well done.
10: Good afternoon. Thanks so much for having me, Jane. Indeed, those are the sentiments coming from Electricity Minister Jose Nzora Mokgopa. They've extended his tenure as board chairperson of Eskom by another 3 years. And the extension comes as Eskom enters what government is calling a new phase, with the focus now shifting towards Eskom 2.0 and the utility's long-term mandate. Now, Ramakgopa says there is no need to fix what is broke, pointing to the board's efforts to stabilize the power utility. He also acknowledged Nyathi's contributions to Eskom's turnaround.
11: Dr. Nyathi, thank you very much for accepting this challenge. And I really want to say on behalf of the South African people, of course, I'm expressing this on behalf of President Ramaphosa and Cabinet. We remain extremely grateful, indebted to you at the time of great need, when there were no suitors, where everyone was, most people were not ready or were not willing to support the country during its most difficult period. When a call was made to you to come and serve the Eskom board and lead the charge on resolving load shedding, you accepted that the country calls is country duty. You raised your hand. And we are saying thank you very much for having contributed to taking us out of load shedding.
9: What do they say about the next phase?
10: So Nyathi has welcomed his reappointment for another 3 years. He's saying that the continuity in management will be important as the power utility moves into the next phase. We are yet to get extra detail on that, as the board will now sit and work the obligations of Eskom 2.0, something that Ramakgopa says is what the country can use to hold Eskom accountable and measure its efforts against. So we'll be on the lookout of that. Nyathi has acknowledged that leading Eskom is a challenging responsibility, particularly as the utility's importance to the country's economy and the broader reforms that are underway in the electricity sector.
12: And what is always key, though, in all of this, one should always be clear about why you are doing what you are doing. And from the word go, we always knew why we are doing what we are doing. It's really about our country. It's about the love of our country. It's about making sure that we get to this country to be able to achieve its full potential. And you can never achieve that full potential without having affordable and secure and clean energy. So, Minister, thank you so much for those kind words.
9: Anything said about the private generation and the growth in this sector?
10: So Ramakgopa had acknowledged the entry of new participants in the sector and essentially the playing field. And he says that Eskom is at an inflection point as the energy sector opens up to these new players. He says the utility will have to undergo significant reforms to adapt to a changing electricity market, including the concessions in transmission as well. So it says it can't. No, Eskom can no longer operate as it did in the past. And given the role and the growing role rather of independent power producers and other players in the sector, he says the challenge now is to ensure that Eskom can remain financially and operationally sustainable while also adapting to these changes.
9: All right, Annalita, thank you very much for that update on the strides that Eskom has made.
2: 7:02, the Midday Report, Monday to Friday,
8: 12 to 1 p.m.
9: We're going over to Karinda Jagmohan, the EWN reporter who's at the Orange Day campaign, which is about men protesting against the violence that we've seen or certainly been notified of. I'm sure it hasn't stopped much of it happening in the shadows, the violence and GBV violence against women in South Africa. But I want to ask you first, Karinda, about this news that has just come in. The evidence leaders at the Madlanga Commission want Major General Feroz Khan's evidence heard in camera. What does that mean? What are we looking forward to?
13: Certainly. Good day, Jane. So this is specific evidence linked to some of his WhatsApp messages. So remember, earlier this year, Feroz Khan was supposed to testify in person, but he was hospitalized following a shooting and that hearing was postponed. But during his absence, there was evidence led before the hearing. Some of the WhatsApp messages we heard about regarding his alleged business dealings and his alleged relations with other high-profile figures. But the commission also led evidence in camera on the 7th and the 8th of July. So now Major General, now dismissed General Feroz Khan is supposed to respond to that. And evidence leaders say that he should respond to those messages or to those allegations in camera as well. They say that this is because this relates to ongoing investigations into specific offences committed by some alleged organised crime groups. And they believe that the public disclosure of such evidence might prejudice those very sensitive investigations and lead to possible suspects absconding. So they say that just in terms of the WhatsApp messages led in camera previously, responses should also be private as well, pending the ongoing investigations. We were supposed to hear from Feroz Khan on Monday. He has told the commission that he is still unwell. He has certain medical issues, but there's still a debate ongoing whether he will actually submit to an independent medical exam and be excused from testifying or not. More details are expected to come from that either today or on Monday.
9: Any idea who will be allowed into the hearing and if his evidence eventually could be made public?
13: Certainly. So with regards to the in-camera hearing, that will be his legal team and then the evidence leaders, and all transcriptions even of that specific hearing will remain confidential, perhaps until after the report is disclosed. We'll have to wait and see. But yeah, anything in private remains in private. But there has been some evidence led in public hearings, some WhatsApp chats as well, quite contentious at that. We'll only hear really on Monday what's the way forward with the dismissed general.
9: All right, let's go to where you are today, a march in Kwatema, Solidarity Walk, men's organizations, sports clubs and civic groups all getting together just to discuss and confront what we're seeing here, this horrific gender-based violence and femicide. What's been said to you?
13: Certainly. So this was a led march through the streets of Kwatema, where, you know, at the front of it, you had many male representatives of various community groups saying enough is enough, raising awareness and saying that they will become visible champions and advocate for the protection of women and children. This comes, as they say, there's a high rate of gender-based violence incidents just here in Kwatema, and enough is enough. And essentially the march going through the city, we stopped at the Similane Park in Kwatema, which is named after a footballer who was killed in 2008, murdered around this area. She was a proud lesbian footballer and she was raped and murdered at that time. Going there just to the park, you know, of course, there was a moment of silence, a prayer led, but the state of the park was something to question. And I asked some residents, they say, well, this is not a safe area anyway. So certainly it looks to the fact that there needs to be more investment in communities to make it a safer space anyway. And that was, that's what's being discussed right now at this community hall here in Kwatema. There's a few government representatives coming together, having discussions and debate with community members, saying that they need to share intelligence on the ground. And at the same time, in Kempton Park, we know the Gauteng Premier is meeting with the acting police minister and some CPF groups, this ahead of President Cyril Ramaphosa's plans to update the nation on their plans to combat GBV. But what is happening here in Kwatema is the discussion about what happens inside households at a community family level. And I have a soundbite of the HOD of Gauteng Community Safety Department just speaking about seeking help from within, families trying to resolve issues within. Here's Mememe Bakane Sibanda.
14: We all come from families. So let's encourage in our families that there is peace. If you are a man in your family and you have a son who is abusive, as a man of the house, you must deal with that problem that your son has. There's therapy, there's a number of programs that are being led through government to ensure that we rehabilitate abusers. It's possible for someone who is abusive to change, but they must go and seek help.
9: Yeah, of course, they must go seek help, but this really is a grassroots problem, isn't it? And what we've had so far has been a really a lackluster response. I mean, even the president's comments a couple of days ago left people frustrated. And this also comes after 10 months after the president classified gender-based violence and femicide as a national disaster. But there are still no clear answers on how government departments redirected the funding in response or what, if anything, has been achieved.
13: Absolutely. That is certainly the discussion on the ground. I mean, just as we were part of the march, some of the residents pointed to the fact that the march itself was backed up by so many police officers, police vehicles, but that is not seen on a day-to-day basis here in Guatemala. She says, you know, there's no street lights, so the street lights are not working. There's no safe recreational spaces for children to gather. And so often, perhaps, then youth start gathering in, you know, environments that is not conducive to their development, to their growth, quite dangerous. And so really, it's looking to be here at least an issue where when a society is made to feel safer, then ultimately, you know, communities, families feel much safer and, you know, women can be much more free going out in the streets, being able to run, be active. Kids can go out and play. And they say that ultimately prevents, you know, some of the incidents that we are seeing. So the discussion here is just about bringing the residents and community, or rather government departments, much closer together to say, this is A, B, and C. These are the factors we need.

0: And I'm just wondering what you make of the statements coming out of Eskom today that we've turned a corner. Do you believe it? Do you see it? Have you experienced it? And I also want to know what your water situation is. I certainly know in the Western Cape it's a far better functioning one than we have here in Joburg in the Gauteng area, where many people suffer water issues. We've got water pouring down the streets, and then we have to pay for those consequences. Often we get these fat bills. Karen was saying it's just treating the symptoms, not the problem. This is what we're talking about, the march in Kwatema today after those nine bodies, women's bodies, were found. And what seems to be the spiking GBV in the country. Karen says it's not the problem. We need to be working programs such as the Dignity MPO's date program for boys. It starts with their identity as boys. So it really is something that we need to tackle, and we need to tackle now, including the water billing systems problems in the city of Joburg. So for many residents here, opening that monthly water bill can be something of a white knuckle experience. For example, Jenny Lee Bott fought a 2.6 million rand water bill for 2 years, was repeatedly cut off before the public protector intervened. So today we want numbers, answers. I too experienced something horrific. My water bill went up to almost up to 70,000 rand. And then when my leaking water meter was fixed, it was fixed in such a way, I believe it was deliberate sabotage, so that I didn't have any water, and then my water was cut off and I had to pay a massive amount to get it switched on again. And then there was also a penalty for every month of not paying what it was that I was supposed to have owed. Let's bring in Beverly Subramani, Manager Metering and Revenue at Johannesburg Water. A very good afternoon to you.
1: Good afternoon, Jane. It's Beverly Subramani, Manager Revenue Assurance at Johannesburg Water. Thank you.
0: All right. Thank you very much. So I spoke to somebody recently who's come into the job of cleaning up the water, the roads, so many of those departments. And it was heartening speaking to him, because it really feels that these issues are being taken seriously. The problem, it seems, is that there are lots of people who work there who are not interested in fixing what is broken. Is that correct? Is that what you're seeing?
1: No, Jane. On our side, we are definitely passionate about fixing whatever, you know, is broken. And we are constantly striving to actually use technology and to improve our system in order to actually improve our service delivery to customers at all times.
0: Mm. Okay, I mean, tell that to people who suffer water delivery problems and these horrific billing problems. Tell us what actually happens, and the same thing happened to me. Why does it take so long for a new meter number to update on the city's central billing system? And how are you fixing this data bottleneck? In my case, for example, I had to go into one of the offices, because obviously nobody picks up the phone, and then they hadn't even noted my new water meter number.
1: Thank you. So the delay in fixing your water meter into your billing account is unfortunate. However, on our side, from Johannesburg Water, we are actually looking at improving our systems, where as soon as a meter is deployed and a customer's meter is changed, that we will have systems to actually have triggers into the billing system, so that changes actually occurs onto the billing system as well. So the customer has a seamless movement from one meter to the other. This is work in progress, Jane. You know, not everything can be done immediately, but it's something that we as the City of Johannesburg and Johannesburg Water strive to actually get right. We may not get it right 100% of the time, but it's something that we are looking at to improve.
0: How long is it going to take? When will these systems be functioning at 100% capacity?
1: I won't be able to commit to a time. However, I just want to highlight that over the recent year, we have actually moved the billing back into Johannesburg Water, so we can actually better control and to manage our customer from the billing system, and actually try and centralize and streamline our processes. So it's just been a year. They have been formally transferred to us, and we are busy actually now looking at their systems, going through all their processes and streamlining it. So it is going to be a process.

0: the timeline, we can come back and commit to that. However, at this point, I'm not able to give you that timeline off the bat, no.
1: I mean, I got a message as somebody saying customers are constantly being booby-trapped. And I guess that leads into this next question about why residents still face service disconnections and credit penalties while they have an active, formally logged billing dispute.
0: Thank you, Jane. So credit management is something that still resides at the City of Johannesburg, and I think that that question can be directed to them. They would be the best people to give you those answers in regard to credit management when it comes to disconnections and credit penalties, etc.
1: Okay, so if somebody's got a problem, what is your advice? Because, you know, going back to my situation, nobody picked up the phone. Sometimes I'd hold on for nearly an hour and you'd get all down to position number one, and then the phone just goes dead. What would you advise people do?
0: So since billing has been transferred, there are things that Johannesburg Water has done as well as the city. We do have walk-in centres across the City of Johannesburg in each of the regions. Customers can familiarise themselves. They are also advertised on the city's website. We also have online chats. Platforms, eJoburg, we have WhatsApp channels where customers can also send through their queries. And at Johannesburg Water itself, if there's a water query, we've actually opened our own mini walk-in center where it is actually placed in Newtown, in Turbine Hall. And customers can walk in. We do have dedicated people to look at their complaints and their queries, and we are able to service the customer in that way as well. So that is something that we have since implemented since the billing has moved over to Johannesburg Water. So customers having queries such as the one that you had, they are more than welcome to also visit us at our offices, and we will be able to service them.
1: I mean, here's a suggestion. I had to go to Turbine Hall. It was a real pain. It's so far away from me. I've got better things to do. What's up with the phone answering? I mean, why can't people answer phones and resolve it that way?
0: So we don't have a call center for the billing at this point in time, Jane, unfortunately. We have workers or staff members who are actually looking at the customer queries. That is something that we will progress to. We are busy looking at systems and how to improve it, and we are looking at expanding our service offerings, not only as Johannesburg Water, but also as the City of Johannesburg, to actually make it more accessible for customers to log their complaints or resolve a query, submit their readings or dispute a billing. So these are things that are in the pipeline. It's not something that we have deadlines on, but we have commitment to say that we will be improving it, and you will see those improvements, in months to come.
1: Okay, I'd love to hear about a deadline. I feel that there are many thousands of people who feel exasperated and feel as though they're caught in a trap, but good to talk to you, Beverly Subramani. Thank you very much.
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4: Good afternoon, Jane Sutton. It's so interesting that on Heritage Day, Mr. Ramaphosa gave so much credit for our South African today to the tribal leaders. Oh, we must give all the credit to the tribal leaders. We are those same tribal leaders when it comes to GBV. Why aren't they crawling their tribes together? Why aren't they saying, if you see this happening, come and report it to your tribal leaders? Do they still have council meetings like the old Red Indians used to do? You have a council that you go and you bring these things to. Don't stand around taking credit when you're actually not doing what needs to be done. Granny T. Boxburg.
5: Yeah, Jane, just listening to your interview with Ms. Subramani at Joburg Water Customer Services. It is shocking. There's no customer centricity. A year after they've received or taken over the whole billing process, they should have been a long way down the road with call centres, online registration of complaints, But I guess it's not even her fault. It's this leadership. It's the senior management who just don't have desire to introduce customer-centric systems to see the residents and businesses of Johannesburg as their customers and to go all out to resolve these problems. It really is sad. It's not going to happen until there's real meaningful leadership change, and hopefully that'll happen after the 4th of November. Cheers. This is Wayne.
1: Yeah, so hopefully leaders get involved when it comes to GBV, leaders of any community and community members themselves. When it comes to water, it's not her fault, clearly. I was also told that in many instances, your system, the water meter, is deliberately broken or rubbish is left in it, like in my case, so that you pay a bribe. But I mean, let's turn it on to good news here. If you need to go and report your water problems, nobody's going to answer the phone, so you can go to the Turbine Hall. It's a beautiful building. So there's that. You can be very proud of Joburg. If you've got any account queries, go to any of the City of Joburg offices. And the nice thing is, once you're there, they're very nice. I wish you the best of luck.
3: Walking this talk together.
2: Every hour.
3: Every day. This is 702.
2: Let's walk the talk.
1: Let's walk the talk and talk pala pala. Acting Police Minister Feroz Khachalia says allegations that police deliberately prevented a case being opened over the theft at President Cyril Ramaphosa's farm could not be proved. Babalo Ndenze, what's he talking about? What's he referring to?
6: Yes, indeed, Jane. Minister Feroz Khachalia is referring to now what Wally Rurda was supposed to have done, you know, once he learned of the robbery of the dollars from the Palapala farm. You know, the normal procedure is to report the matter to the police. And we now know that Rurda did not do this. And instead, you know, he went on his own investigation, his own investigation, which led him to places like Namibia, where he tried to find, you know, or find this money. And he was also, you know, accompanied there by his colleague, Brigadier Henry Rakoto. Now, Minister Feroz Khachalia is still facing questions now about this Palapala matter and Rurda's conduct, you know, personally, directly. And he says basically that Rurda, you know, it was not his responsibility to lay a criminal charge or open a criminal case or docket following that discovery. It was really the farm manager's responsibility, and he should have taken this matter up, you know, and not Wally Rurda. So he's just saying that, you know, as far as this is concerned, it's not Wally's problem. It's really the farm manager who should have done this. And he was responding to a question from the EFF, which, you know, remains concerned that Rurda is still, you know, in active service at the Presidential Protection Unit, even though there are so many questions about his personal conduct when this matter happened in 2020. And one of the questions was also whether, you know, Wally Rurda has submitted any report or his representation to the minister or the police to explain his reasons for not reporting this matter, as, you know, under the normal procedures, as opposed to going on his own, what do you want to call it, an unsanctioned investigation, to try find these dollars and the people responsible for stealing the money.
1: I can imagine the farm manager's going, gee, thanks for that. You would think that Rurda, in his position, would have approached the police, would have announced what had happened. And I should imagine that when he saw that nothing was happening, that the police weren't pulled in on this, that he would have stepped in. But anyway, he didn't. So who could face the consequences now? And when do we get the final report?
6: Well, you know, the minister is basically just clarifying that Wally Rurda does not face any wrongdoing or charges in relation to not reporting the matter, because it was not his position to do so. But Wally Rurda, we do know that he did face an internal disciplinary process within the police, which found him and Rakoto not guilty. They actually got cleared by this internal hearing that found them not guilty of any wrongdoing. But we do know that Action SA, you know, one of the parties that is invested in the matter, has filed legal papers in the North Gauteng High Court to set aside this police disciplinary finding that cleared Rurda and Rakoto over their conduct in the burglary investigation. And, you know, the main dispute, really, just briefly, Jane, is that the Action SA said the internal inquiry acted almost as a whitewash. It was, they call it a sham, to shield Wally Rurda or members of the Residential Protection Service. They also say, you know, that, you know, the records that they received, the party received from the police, you know, was suspiciously brief. You know, I think it was one or two pages long, and it showed really no evidence or no witness evidence and proper evidence being presented. So they say in the process that cleared Rudder, who is a free man now, Jane, it looks like he's functioning as per normal. He's still in active service because he was cleared by the DC hearing. Mm-hmm. But, you know, the only really outstanding thing when it comes to Wally Rudder is now these court challenges over that hearing that cleared him, and the court has still not made a decision on that. We also know that Wally Rudder's name will also come up quite consistently in the Palapala parliamentary impeachment inquiry, which is also facing its own legal delays and challenges, you know, because the president has taken the matter up, you know, for review. So as at the moment, Jane, as we speak, you know, Wally Rudder is still in active service, and he's still functioning as per normal because he's been cleared, but questions still remain from political parties on how a lot of these decisions were reached by the police, considering that IPED investigation that really found adversely against him.
1: Mm. All right, Babalo Ndenze, thank you for that update. Really seems that the can has been kicked down the road as far as the Palapala event is concerned. I'm just wondering what you make of the latest findings and how Rudder's out and about doing his own thing without reporting what had happened at the farm and rather conducting his own investigation. You can get in touch with us, send us your voice note 072-702-1702, or you can also send a WhatsApp message, which we shall read out.
3: Because this journey is better taken together.
2: Let's walk the talk. 702.
1: The ANC says National Police Commissioner General Fani Masemola should have stood up to then Police Minister Senza Mkunu. The party says Mkunu's directive to halt crime intelligence appointments was unlawful and that Masemola, as National Commissioner, should have resisted it. And Masemola says doing that could have been career limiting. Let's talk about this more with Ndumiseni Ntuli, ANC Chief Whip. A very good afternoon to you.
7: Good afternoon, and good afternoon to your listeners, and how are you?
1: Very well. I hope you are well too, and I'd love to hear what you say or what you mean behind this submission that the directive was unlawful.
7: Yeah. I think it's important that we should give a proper context to what we're dealing with. Unfortunately, at the time at which we were dealing with the matter relating to the instruction by the minister, his conduct and the conduct of the National Police Commissioner, that is now happening simultaneously. It's coinciding with the period at which the National Commissioner is discharged from the charges that were initially imposed against him. Mm. And now our work in the committee, which had nothing to do with what was happening on the other side, is being read and understood in a different context. What we are saying, which is an important statement to make, is that the instruction by the minister to say that there should be a moratorium on the filling of vacancies within the intelligence were unlawful. And any DG, a director general, including a national commissioner, and with a national commissioner is even more, because beside the Public Service Commission guidelines or rules, the Constitution requires that police officers must not carry instructions that are illegal. Now, what we are saying here is that it's our considered view that the National Police Commissioner should have written it down as an example and say to the minister, your directive is not only inconsistent with the law, it is also a directive that I'm not in a position to execute. But we understand the reasons that the Masemola decided not to act in that particular way, precisely because, as he explained before the ad hoc committee, that in many respects, there have been negative consequences against accounting officers who have acted in a way that was not in line with the directive given to them by ministers or anybody where they are accountable. We understand that. The fact that there is that fear that you may lose your job, may lose your work if you are doing something that is right and that is within the laws of our country is well understood by the African National Congress. But that doesn't take away what the law requires, of our senior civil servants, especially director generals and the national police commissioner. And we've got to put that into proper context, because if the law has not been amended, that law is in effect and it has to be respected.
1: I mean, maybe the conversation needs to be had about how you're supposed to operate and who you report to. Maybe simple things like that need to be reiterated, reminded. I'm just wondering what you want the committee, what findings you want them to make against Nkunu himself.
7: Well, obviously the findings against Nkunu is that on that particular issue, we are of the view that his actions were unlawful. And in relation to, and of course, we are not a body that takes decision on how to deal with people who have acted illegally. That's the job of the police. That's the job of the criminal justice system. Parliament has a duty to expose whatever misconduct or misdeed that might have occurred and make suggestions that the relevant authorities must take the matter to the logical conclusion. By the way, it is not the same conclusion we have made about General Masemula. On Masemula, we are making an observation that for him not to write back to Nkunu and say, on this matter, you are acting unlawful, we're saying that was wrong. Notwithstanding the fact that if he had done so, probably Nkunu was going to facilitate a process through which he was going to be fired as a national commissioner, and he probably had to protect his own livelihood and his employment. But the fundamental issue that cannot be avoided is the fact that if the instruction is unlawful and illegal, a police officer and a national commissioner for that matter cannot implement that instruction, nor can he decide to be indifferent and not be forthright about the fact that the instruction you are giving to me is both unlawful and illegal.
1: Ndumiseni Ntuli, ANC Chief Whip, thank you very much for talking us through that.
2: Sports Wrap. Sports Wrap. On 702 and Cape Talk.
1: We've got a busy weekend coming up. Tato Moloto is in the studio with me to talk us through it. You're shaking your head already, exhausted at the thought of it all.
8: I don't know if it's exhaustion or even excitement, because a lot of country duty this weekend, Jane. I also feel like we should play the national anthem because it's an important weekend.
1: Why is it so important? Should we start off with the ODI?
8: Absolutely. What a match. And also, perfect weather in Durban. Shout out to Durban for serving up such a beautiful weather. But 67 runs is what the Proteas managed to get out of Australia yesterday. I mean, you look at Matthew Brietske, that 112 that he got, absolutely phenomenal. Marco Jansen, 75. And of course, that catch that Mark Janssen had in that game. It was beautiful to watch. Also, because we doubted that the Proteas were going to be able to do that at a Kingsmead. Also, because they were without four of their key players. Kagiso Rabada wasn't there. So it's all of these questions that came about. But eventually, they have proven that indeed they are the Proteas that they say they are. Also, Mark Janssen, it made me wonder for a little bit there whether he had some springs in his shoes, because his catches were amazing. But Pink Day, I mean, the Proteas did give Joburg something to look forward to on Sunday. Second ODI, we are leading the series 1-0, so we're going to have to wait and see just exactly what Coach Shukri Conrad does come Pink Day.
1: I mean, so psychologically so important, isn't it, when you know that, okay, we short four of our best. How's it going to play out? And then they perform like that.
8: And this is where the question of depth comes in, right? Where even without your four best, you can still at least uphold your own. Now, if you remember, we do have a beautiful record against Australia as far as ODI series are concerned. 12 years where we were somewhat unbeaten towards them. But then again, we're going to have to prove ourselves. And Matthew, in that press conference after the game, did say that yesterday's price is not going to be Sunday's price. So we're going to have to wait and see what happens. First ball set for the morning, around 10, if I'm not mistaken.
1: And there's even more on Sunday. The Springboks face Australia with Rassie Erasmus making 13 changes. That's a lot of changes.
8: It almost feels like when you hit shuffle on your playlist, right? Because then any song can come up. And that's exactly what Coach Rassie did. Once again, it's the question about depth again, because we are looking forward to that 2027 World Cup. He did make 13 changes. André Estreisen, if you've been living under a rock, has been named as captain. And of course, the headlines were there. People got talking about that. But he is the captain come Sunday in Perth. given Etzebeth, extending that 147 cap as far as being the most capped Springbok is concerned. He retains his lineup start, as well as Ethan Hooker in that game. So I'm quite excited to see what the Springboks can come up with here. It is a one-off test, but also very, very, I guess an audition for some of the players that don't know whether they're making it to the World Cup or not. Zaki Porton is in that starting lineup as well. So it is exciting to see what can happen and what the Springboks can do.
1: You know, I never really was a big rugby supporter until I watched it live. I know it sounds like I'm name dropping in the States. And it's just amazing, right? The power of it all. It's so exciting. And you just realize, I mean, our boys are beasts.
8: Absolutely. But then again, Jane, Australia, they do have a new era. Kiss being the new coach there as far as Australia is concerned. Les Kiss, he's the coach for Australia come Sunday, and he will be there, I'm hoping, for a while. But he's absolutely no stranger to the South African rugby play, because, I don't know, do you remember what you were up to in 2001, Jane? Because I was 2 years old.
1: I don't even remember yesterday.
8: 2001, defense coach for the Bucks, that was Les Kiss. So he knows the South African rugby all too well. And guess who was in the squad when Les Kiss was defense coach? Rassie Erasmus. So he knows. Oh. He knows the game, and he knows how South Africa plays. So you have to wonder and almost look at this game and say, this might not be the walkover that we think it will be on Sunday. But what it will be is just proof of how good the Springboks can be.
1: I suppose that's that thing of not getting arrogant, right?
8: Yes.
1: Just knowing that you've got to keep it together. We might be the best, but
8: let's... Yes. And also, here's the thing about being at the top, is that eventually, in order to maintain that, there are some players that need to be phased out, and we need a new Siya Kolisi. We do need a new Eben Etzebeth. So this is the time right here where we see whether we have those players that can help us moving forward.
1: I should imagine that Bafana is going to want some winning vibes and briefy, if you will.
8: Escotini, 3 p.m. That's what it will be, Orlando Stadium tomorrow. Bafana, coach Pito Mosimane getting his first run out back as coach. So the pressure is also on. They're up against Guinea in those AFCON qualifiers.
1: Tato, thank you very much.
8: Thank you.
3: Good things. With Brent Lindeke.
1: Oh, we've got three stories to leave us feeling slightly better about the world.
9: Hey, what's happening? 702 in Cape Talk. It's Friday, which means I have some good things for you. First up, a South African entrepreneur shared a beautiful story about a woman who believed in him long before he found his feet. Anati Nonkuba was selling muffins at university when a woman read about his business, tracked him down, and invited him to share his sales tips at events. She continued supporting him, even financially, during difficult times. Years later, Anati was working at a Bloemfontein car dealership when that very same woman arrived to collect her new vehicle. The emotional reunion reminded him just how far he had come and how much one person's belief in you can change your life. Next up, a little baby who was abandoned at the gates of Hopeland's Children's Charity has officially found his forever family. Known affectionately as Mr. NSL, he arrived in March 2024 without a name, surname, or even a birth date. The charity gave him all three, along with a safe home and an enormous amount of love. After almost 2.5 years of watching him grow, his carers have now said an emotional goodbye as he begins his new life with his adoptive family. A heartbreaking beginning has turned into the happiest new chapter. And lastly, this Heritage Day, we ask South Africans to do something different. Leave a message of hope for our country. And the responses were incredible. Instead of arguing about how we should celebrate, South Africans shared stories of kindness, unity, and love. One woman recalled three petrol attendants helping her change a tire without expecting anything in return. Others reminded us that we're stronger together. The message was simple. Our heritage isn't just about traditions, languages, or clothing. It's also about how we treat each other. And perhaps the greatest thing worth celebrating about South Africa are its people. That's it. For more good things, visit www.goodthingsguy.com. And like I say every Friday, wishing you only good things.
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13: When the doctor tests, what exactly do they test for? Is it just a straight up blood test that specifically looks for a certain level of growth hormone, or do they need to look at multiple things that should be happening at your age?
14: Generally speaking, in adults, doctors don't diagnose it from symptoms alone. So you would look at, they would do a clinical assessment where they would look at your symptoms, your medical history, and they would obviously do an examination. That would be supported by blood tests, which would include actually, you know, hormone-related measurements, which then helps doctors easily assess, how deficient you might be.
13: Kelly Du Plessis, CEO of Rare Diseases South Africa.
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11: With Relebogile Mabotja. 1 to 3 p.m.
13: When the doctor tests, what exactly do they test for? Is it just a straight up blood test that specifically looks for a certain level of growth hormone, or do they need to look at multiple things that should be happening at your age?
14: Generally speaking, in adults, doctors don't diagnose it from symptoms alone. So you would look at, they would do a clinical assessment where they would look at your symptoms, your medical history, and they would obviously do an examination. That would be supported by blood tests, which would include actually, you know, hormone-related measurements, which then helps doctors easily assess, how deficient you might be.
13: Kelly Du Plessis, CEO of Rare Diseases South Africa.
10: 702 Afternoons.
11: With Relebogile Mabotja.
10: Let's walk the talk.
11: Enough is enough. Let's protect our women. Let's protect our future. 702 stands against the scourge of gender-based violence.

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1: With a wrap of your eyewitness news, I'm Mikey Malapo. The man linked to the murder of a 23-year-old woman in Tembisa was found dead inside his vehicle in Midrand. Police say the woman's estranged husband was identified as a person of interest who was being traced by the SAPS Tembisa team. His death comes as investigators probe the killing of Boitumelo Gift Mashita, who was shot dead while on her way to work yesterday morning. Police say her belongings were taken during an alleged robbery. Her family identified her yesterday with her uncle, MC Khoza, saying the family did not believe the killing was a robbery and they were following their own leads about a disagreement with her partner. Investigators believe her estranged husband may have ingested an unknown substance. Police say no foul play is suspected at this stage and a post-mortem will determine the cause of death, adding that a link has not been determined between Mashita's murder and the other cases in the area. Meanwhile, a new report by three Chapter 9 institutions has found that gender-based violence and femicide cases often die before reaching trial due to poor police investigations. The report was conducted by the South African Human Rights Commission, the CRL Rights Commission, and the Commission for Gender Equality. The institutions held a joint national meeting yesterday looking into the criminal justice system's response to GBVF. The inquiry comes as South Africa continues to reel from the murders of 12 women in Ekurhuleni, some of whom were killed in different incidents. Police have intensified their search for gunmen responsible for separate shootings that have now claimed 28 lives in Johannesburg and Cape Town. 17 people were killed and 15 others wounded when gunmen opened fire at a tavern on Saturday in Wedela on Gauteng's West Rand. Gauteng police spokesperson Brenda Moridili says the 18th victim died yesterday morning.
2: Only four of the deceased have so far been identified as two South Africans and two Lesotho nationals. All the injured victims in hospital have been identified. According to the information provided to the police, five were shot in the upper body and are critically wounded, while the others are in a stable condition.
1: Meanwhile, Western Cape Police Oversight and Community Safety MEC Andrew Marai says she's concerned about the devastating impact of mass shootings on community members. 10 people were killed in two separate shootings in Khayelitsha and Luandle over the weekend. Marai says these horrific acts of violence have left communities traumatized.
3: Every person who had a hand in these attacks must be held accountable and prosecuted where the evidence supports it. Those who supply firearms to criminals, those who organize violent attacks, and those who carry them out must understand that their actions will not be tolerated.
1: Taxi boss Opa Bafana Sindane's WhatsApp messages have suggested far-reaching criminal links to police officers and an alleged extortion racket. Sindane's messages were aired by Madlanga Commission evidence leader Matthew Chaskelson yesterday. Sindane was not present despite a failed last-minute attempt to prevent testimony. Taxi industry leader Josie Banyoni is expected to be cross-examined today, while the commission is yet to rule on Sindane's absence yesterday. Staying with the commission, dismissed General Ferris is still expected to testify before the Madlanga Commission while also facing criminal charges for his absence yesterday. Khan, the former Crime Intelligence Deputy, is accused of allowing criminal interference in the SAPS. He failed to attend his hearing yesterday despite a subpoena issued several weeks ago. This marks yet another delay since his initial hearing scheduled in July. He's expected to testify virtually while facing a contempt charge. In the Western Cape courts, a bail application for a 14-year-old boy accused of killing a 10-year-old girl in Kraaifontein is set to get underway today. The hearing was expected to begin yesterday, but the matter has been rolled over. The teenager was arrested 2 weeks ago after the body of grade 4 learner Octavia Swartz was found near the Uistenberg Dam. It's understood she was last seen playing with the accused on the Sunday she went missing. Her body was found the following morning. The NPA says the accused is being kept at a place of safety. Joburg City Power has assured efforts are underway to restore electricity supply to parts of the CBD following yet another blackout. After 2 weeks of no electricity, large parts of the inner city were hit by another blackout on Thursday. The latest one was caused by a fire that engulfed the central substation, damaging critical infrastructure. City Power spokesperson Isaac Mangena says electricity supply will be restored in stages.
4: Our immediate priority is to safely assess and also clean the affected equipment, replace the damaged or stolen equipment and also carry out the necessary tests to determine which sections of the network can safely be brought back to line. We are taking this work step by step because every section of the network needs to be checked and confirmed to be safe before electricity can be switched back on.
1: Manyena says underground cable theft has been identified as a potential cause for a fire at the utility's central substation. And the National Consumer Commission has announced a recall of the Suzuki Grand Vitara, which affects 543 vehicles. Suzuki Auto South Africa says the recall affects vehicles that were available for sale from May last year through its dealerships nationwide. The carmaker says the low fuel warning light may not turn on as the fuel level decreases, which may result in the driver not being alerted of low fuel levels. This may lead to the affected vehicle running out of fuel, causing the engine to stall and preventing it from starting. The NCC's Peton Daba urges consumers who own this model to take their vehicles for a fuel gauge inspection.
5: If you're driving one of these vehicles and you're not sure whether it's part of the recall or not, you are advised to contact any authorized Suzuki dealership.
1: A look at your weather. A cloudy Tuesday in store for Gauteng with scattered showers and thunder showers expected today. Joburg and Vereeniging both dropped to overnight lows of 11 degrees, peaking at highs of 16. Pretoria is at 13 and 18 degrees. Clear skies in Cape Town with light southeasterly winds today at a low of 15 and a high of 33 degrees. 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
7: It's 8 minutes after 9 o'clock. Another week and so much to talk about in the AI space. One of the big stories this week comes out from Australia, from Down Under. And we heard from the Prime Minister that in June, an open AI agent hacked the Australian Health Services website. It accessed some public and non-public files. And much of the reporting says this is the first of its kind, attack or hack by agentic AI. In this week as well, we heard from the Washington Post, the Wall Street Journal, and Google Gemini themselves, that Google Gemini allegedly hacked three companies on its own. But what's interesting is Google opted not to mention it for months. The Wall Street Journal then reported that during a test run by a company called Irregular in May, Gemini went rogue and hacked into three external companies without being told to do so. Apparently, this was a case of mistaken identity, and Gemini stopped itself after realizing it had guessed a real company's password. Due to the lack of a real incident, Google decided not to disclose the hack until the Wall Street Journal approached the company. So very interesting, the place we are in. Of course, you'll remember OpenAI admitting that the AI had hacked the site's Hugging Face. So we're seeing, instances of AI hacking into organization systems without being instructed to do so. Should we be concerned? Someone who would know is a Chief Data and Analytics Officer at FMD AI Strategy. He's the author of two must-read books on AI. Dr. Mark Nasila joins us in studio this morning. Dr. Nasila, good morning.
8: Good morning, Gugs. Great to be here again.
7: Good to always have you in the studio.
8: Thank you.
7: I have a question before we get into, the details here. Is this an example, Google Gemini hacking into three companies, OpenAI agent hacking into the Australian Health Service, OpenAI attempting to hack into Hugging Face, is this an example of AI behaving badly? Because as humans, we ascribe behavior, right? This is good, this is bad. Is this an example of AI behaving badly or AI behaving as it can?
8: Thanks, Gu. So I think we've spent most of our months or years worrying about what AI will say to us.
7: Right.
8: But these two incidents are a reality check. And they're more centered around, safety protocols, but we must distinguish between the two, where we've got control security failures, which is refers to Google's incident, versus unintended real-world breaches, where agents were programmed to perform research or understand data related to health and ended up breaching or accessing a certain data set without permission, which introduces privacy risks.
7: Right.
8: Yes.
7: And so in this instance, should we be worried? Is this a cause for concern that AI can, given the kind of capability that's been given to it, that AI can act in this way, access not just private information, but public information, as we saw in the case of Australia and the health service? Is this a cause for concern?
8: It is. It is indeed. And even from just a spectrum of AI risks. Just to build on a bit of more context on these two incidents, when you look at the Gemini incident, the AI was not supposed to have opened internet access.
7: Mm-hmm.
8: It leveraged public information, it guessed password and gained access. And Google confirmed this as a containment failure.
7: Right.
8: For the AI agent, this was a real-world unintended breach where the agent actively circumnavigated blocks to access a private data, which caused, you know, privacy issues because this is health data. I think there are five core points we need to look at. One, this is, we all been talking about agentic AI. And the shift here is that we're moving from just traditional chatbots or automated AI systems to agents which, you know, if you give it a task, it's very autonomous. It can navigate the web and it can act and make decisions autonomously. And therefore, the risks we're introducing relate to that agentic autonomy which organizations must think about.
7: Right.
8: There's been many instances about the failure of containment from the Hugging Face incident, from 700 AI agents that escaped its test environment.
7: Yeah. And so that was going to be my next question, containment. Yes. It doesn't seem like we have a big enough container, a rigorous enough container, a safe enough container to keep these really smart. I want to take a step back here. When we speak about a container for a piece of AI or, agentic AI in the way that we're talking about, what does that mean? I'm assuming it's not a physical barrier. They're not like sitting in a lab somewhere in a test tube or in a glass box, but I'm assuming there is some kind of containment.
8: So there's some kind of environment.
7: Yeah. Where, and what is it?
8: It's basically an environment where algorithms are written to develop agents.
7: Okay.
8: But even maybe to make it easier, we traditionally secure networks with firewalls.
7: Okay.
8: But it becomes a bit of a challenge for a firewall that when you have an AI that can write its own code, change how it operates, and explore loopholes that you didn't think existed.
7: Right.
8: And therefore, it almost manipulates the environment and escapes based on what you did not know.
7: Okay.
8: And this is a challenge a lot of these AI tech companies are facing.
7: Mm-hmm.
8: The third one is what we all call the human in the loop.
7: Right.
8: Because I think we develop agents and AI hoping that, someone is going to have oversight over it.
7: Right.
8: But the reason I'm calling it on a myth is because insisting a human on a loop is very easy, but creating conditions which humans can actually exercise judgment and control is a serious commitment. And practically, if you think about it, based on the complexity, you know, an AI uses millions of parameters to make a decision. And a human being has to look at lots of these decisions within a short time with the objective to make faster decisions so that you can create efficiency. you realize that a human in the loop becomes a procedural arrangement.
7: Okay.
8: It's not necessarily governance and it's not control, because oversight is governance.
7: So having a human in the loop is like we have a warm body, but that warm body can't quite, they don't know what's happening.
8: They do know what's happening, but mm-hmm. they do not have power to influence the decision because of okay. the nature of how AI works itself.
7: Okay.
8: And therefore, when we talk about a human on the loop, think about these agents that use millions of parameters to come to a decision. It becomes very difficult for an individual to question that decision unless you set up additional information to allow the individual to apply their mind in questioning the decision.
7: Right.
8: And also, when you think about the complexity or advancement of AI agents, you know, these are agents that can come up with their own language or they can change the structure of how they were designed. It becomes a bit of more too much for a human being. And maybe... if we are talking about real safety, it should be built within the system other than rely on a person to have oversight.
7: Right.
8: Yes.
7: So that human in the loop sounds like in the end, or maybe not even in the end, right now, it's going to be quite a specialized role. It's not just going to be, you know, I'm watching things, but rather someone that understands the quite sophisticated thing that they're dealing with. That human exactly. in the loop. You're starting to feel like quite a technical expert role.
8: It's going to need more than just being present in a process or having oversight. And it's because of the complexity. And let's talk about an example. We've had a lot of scenarios where they say AI agents developed their own language.
7: Yes.
8: Or AI agents started communicating in a way which people did not understand. At some point in time, in January 2026, apparently we had AI agents that developed a language and called us human beings as the watchers.
7: Oh, wow.
8: But you see, the way large language models work, they use algorithms to make predictions. And sometimes they exhibit what we call emergent communication, where they try to optimize how, you know, words are ordered to become mathematically efficient.
7: Mm.
8: And they might come up with a shortcut way of communicating, which we call a language.
7: Right.
8: So this is actually not magic, or it's not something that is imaginary. It's a property in generative AI that is properly known.
7: And when you say a language, as in... they have a way of communicating with each other. Do we understand it?
8: We might find it very difficult to understand it because we have programmed AI to work with output that we already know.
7: Right.
8: Or even input. When these agents develop these properties, mathematical properties, and decide to, for example, escape or behave in an expected way, sometimes it takes us long time to find out because you require investigation and mathematical techniques to come up to understand what is happening.
7: Mm. Mm. Kingsley Jensen says, good morning, Gorgs and Dr. Nasila. Even the UN General Secretary, Antonio Guterres, has warned that we need to, and I'm paraphrasing here, we need to get on top of and control the rise of AI before it controls us. Personally, I think we are way past asking, should we be concerned about the way AI is developing and operating? If it can hack government institutions, where does that leave privacy, identity, and the sharing of ordinary citizens' data? That's a message from Kingsley in German. So, in Germiston. And so I guess to his point is AI has created, I guess, new areas of concern for us, like with public data, with private data. Not only are you thinking about hackers, they exist, people who want to, you know, steal your information and blackmail you with it or whatever, but how AI is now part of that risk. If you're thinking about the risks to national security, could AI hack into the SANDF's websites? Also, the SANDF is a bad example because government websites are notoriously not great for us. But, you know, now there are questions. If AI can access the Health Service of Australia, what else could they access?
8: Exactly. And I fully agree. You know, some of the current issues we're seeing, the breaches we're seeing, or even the agentic AI risk we're seeing, did not just happen without warning. In 2014, Stephen Hawking talked about, you know, the development of full AI could spell the end of the human race. In 2014,

0: you know, highly capable AI could pose, you know, human dangers. In fact, this led to him resigning from Google. So the issues we experience today were hypothetical, particularly raised
1: a while ago,
0: very many years.
1: Yeah.
0: Obviously, we've had mixed reaction whether this is a plot to, capture regulation or control innovation. But the reality is we need to make sure we balance innovation with creating safety.
1: Right.
0: Yes.
1: And so if we are already here where Gemini almost hacked into three companies, OpenAI agent hacked into the Australian Health Service, OpenAI hacked into Hugging Face, where do we need to go from here? It feels as if we've kind of missed a step. Are we able to go back to fix this, I guess, the weakness that we now know exists? AI itself has shown us, I can do this. I can hack into companies. I can hack into public institutions. What do we do now?
0: I don't think it's too late. First of all, I'm very optimistic about AI. We need AI to, you know, help, you know, reimagine the future, to solve some of the social problems, to drive the digitization agenda. I worked in the risk space for a long time, and I saw how AI can drive efficiency and help some of our analysts get to decisions consistently and much quicker. But we're reaching a stage where we need to align on what safety means. We need to align on control. We need to align on oversight so that we can make sure that the AI we create has consequences that we intend and not get surprised by some of the things we're seeing. But I don't think we have so much time, because some of the things we're seeing are coming from AI that is actually not fully advanced. This technology will keep on getting better and better and better. Mm-hmm. And the lessons we're learning is that just human oversight or controls or guardrails are not enough. Most of the safety will have to be designed in the way which this technology is created so that we are not surprised.
1: Mm-hmm.
0: Yes.
1: And so, sir, I interrupted you. You were giving us 5 points. One was moving from automated agents that, moving from automation to agents that are autonomously kind of making decisions.
0: Yes.
1: Then you spoke about the human in the loop.
0: Yes.
1: And then we talked about
0: containment.
1: Yes. Then we got distracted by what counts as containment. What is containment? So what are the other two? Because you said there are five of them.
0: Yes. So we've covered four.
1: Uh-huh.
0: Now the last one is there's a void in accountability. And the question is, if you have an AI agent that hacks a government site or blackmails an executive or even hacks into another organization, who's legally responsible? Is it the developers of the agent? Is it Google, OpenAI, Anthropic? Or is it the company using the agent? Or the victims? So that accountability becomes very critical in articulating it in consequences that come from using agents.
1: Mm-hmm.
0: And if you have a gray area here, then it means no one is taking responsibility of when things go wrong, because we're all doing it hoping to do things faster or hoping to automate. Until when things go wrong, you realize that there's that void that exists.
1: Right.
0: Yes.
1: And so when you say there is a void, what is causing that void? Where is it coming from?
0: It's coming from a lack of articulation of who takes the cost of when things go wrong.
1: Okay.
0: Yes. Every organization has a very good positive strategy, but what's normally missing is what happens when an AI leads to privacy issues,
1: right,
0: when AI leads to bias outcomes, when AI leads to some of the things we're seeing.
1: Mm-hmm.
0: Who takes responsibility?
1: Right.
0: And for the cases we've talked about today, we still have a gray area around that.
1: And so is it states? Because we're talking sovereign AI. How are states shaping kind of how they will manage AI as a strategic management asset? And so in the

0: instance, you know, if there's an act of God, lightning strikes your house, a flood happens, mass action, the state covers that. Your insurer doesn't.
1: It's still not clear.
0: Sasria does.
1: Yes. So
0: and
1: still
0: so
1: not clear.
0: If then AI leads to, I don't know, a company losing X amount of money or a plane crashing, right? Does the state take that risk on? Because it's a very big risk and the state generally insures against big risk. Will certain private individuals, underwriters, will they take that on? So now we need the actuaries.
1: Exactly. And the most important thing here is that why we need sovereignty is so that states can have regulations that hold the developers accountable of things that could go wrong. And I think when they develop these agents and technologies, including those who are users of these technologies, must be cognizant of the needs of why we're using these AI agents and not just developing them, but also think about what could go wrong and the cost of what could go wrong.
0: Mm-hmm.
1: This is very, very, very similar to insurance. When you buy a car,
0: you're
1: very aware that you need safety.
0: Right, and different kinds, right?
1: And when you insure it, you insuring it for what could go wrong, the nature of the accident that could happen.
0: Yeah, is it
1: same
0: the tires?
1: Apply here.
0: Is it your paintwork?
1: Exactly.
0: Is it the body of the car? Is it,
1: Exactly.
0: Aha.
1: Yes.
0: So there's like a whole other now world of, I guess, insurance as well.
1: Exactly. So this shows how this technology is so interconnected and the consequences are also so interconnected to how human beings are impacted.
0: Right.
1: And this is just the beginning. These agents will get smarter, they'll make more mistakes. We're already seeing a controversy around alignment across the world. Some people feel, the risks that are being raised are overstated. When we spoke last time, I think China agreed we need a bit of a global, alignment or coordination, but they're not going to stop AI, advancement. Mm. America feels, we must continue with it. Then you've got organizations that feel, listen, we must slow down because safety is more important.
0: Right.
1: There's a clear misalignment on what safety is. And driven by the AI race, most people have invested a lot in this technology. So if you're telling them to slow down, how are they going to recover all the investments that have been made into AI?
0: Right.
1: Yeah.
0: But then if we're going to be talking about safety, it seems that we need to be talking about different kinds of safety.
1: Exactly.
0: So safety of data, safety of security plans, security apparatus, military plans, the safety of children, the safety of vulnerable groups.
1: Safety of culture, ethics.
0: Right.
1: Yes.
0: So now we, in addition to the actuaries, we're going to try kind of give us a number or how responsibility or accountability will then kind of be apportioned. We also need all of these people as well, legal minds, sociologists, to kind of go, okay, what does safety look like from a legal perspective?
1: Exactly. And at a point in time, safety and security will be a value proposition for AI.
0: Right.
1: Yes.
0: So if you are able to say, if you are open AI and you can say, not foolproofed, but we've managed to kind of plan for what happens if this model wants to hack your child's phone, or hack the internet, or hack, the South African Health Ministry.
1: Exactly.
0: We've got safeguards for that.
1: Exactly. So it's the example we keep using is the building and construction in the automobile. A car will take you from one place to the other safely. We're talking airbags and other safety mechanisms. The same way you've got an agent that will help you automate some functions without any privacy issues or any cybersecurity issues or any risks of bioweapon related to AI.
0: Yeah.
1: Safety.
0: Right.
1: Yes.
0: And so does this also mean now that we are kind of where we are, we're going to keep having to refine the idea of safety as we find or as we think about more more applications of AI.
1: Exactly. And I think more are centered around oversight and governance, safety by design and engineering it in the way AI agents are built, but also having more practical control on AI other than the, you know, the traditional statement, human in the loop. So they have to work together to for us to result into ethical application of AI.
0: Right.
1: Yes.
0: A final message here from Nerwal says, I think the current crisis from AI is self-created. It is not necessarily unintended. The creators of AI are similar to pharmaceutical companies. They create a problem, then come up with a solution. Every technology has a backdoor for the human control. We are hyped because this creates the necessary environment for a solution. I think it's quite interesting that they say every technology has a backdoor for human control. It feels as if the models we have at the moment, the really powerful ones, sure, there might be a backdoor, but by the time the human walks through that backdoor, I've hacked three companies.
1: Exactly. And all these organizations, Anthropic, OpenAI, while they're calling for alignment on slowing down, why can't they do that in a self way? Why can't they just slow down?
0: Slow down, yeah.
1: But it becomes very difficult when they're all being motivated by winning the AI race. Who's going to, you know, have more applications with their agents than the other? Who is going to create the most powerful AI systems that will solve more problems? Who's going to, you know, create AI agents that will drive discovery of the next innovations? So when you've got contradicting reasons of why AI is being developed, you end up having a situation of that requires alignment.
0: Mm.
1: And that's going to be a controversy for some time.
0: Yeah.
1: Yeah.
0: Dr. Mark Nasila, always a great pleasure chatting to you. Thank you so much for your time as always.
1: Thank you so much, Gooks. Looking forward to the next discussion again.
0: Yes, let's keep the conversation going.
1: Thank you.
0: That's our resident expert. He's Chief Data and Analytics Officer at F&B AI Strategy. Dr. Mark Nasila joining us as always to talk about the fascinating world of AI. Coming up, we go offline. We talk books. We go into the literature corner. We'll speak to Nadine Monsami, head of English at the University of Joburg and an award-winning writer. She has a brand new book. It's called Oh Yes, I Can. And Oh Yes, I Can, Sir. And it is a book on cancer and poetry. So she'll join us to talk about that. Right now, though, it is 25 minutes before 10 o'clock. Let's check in with your latest Eyewitness News Sport with Lennox Wasara.
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0: Ball jackpot. That's over 100 million rand that could change your life instantly. 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
1: Yeah, it's that time of the week. We always look forward to it where you get to spend time with somebody we've spoken to, maybe somebody we've heard about, but somebody who is in the conversation, but we haven't always had a chance to talk about them. Often when we're putting the show together and an interesting story comes up, either to do with economics or politics, and often the interface and weave between the two, we often come up with the same name. Let's get Kaya Sithole. Unfortunately, you often have to take a number because he is a busy man and appears often on other media platforms as well. But we're delighted to have him with us today to talk about books and food and music as well. Kaya Sithole, welcome to 702 Drive. Thanks again for your time.
2: Thank you and good afternoon to the listeners.
1: Yeah, so Kaya, we know about your interests, we know about your areas of expertise, but I want to start off, because it is topical, talking about one of your passions. You appear to absolutely love cricket. When did that start and did you play?
2: I think it's probably in the build-up to the 1999 World Cup. And what happened at that point in time is that I actually moved to a school that actually had a cricket culture and had had a cricket as a sport. And previously, I hadn't been exposed to it. So the fascination coincided with a much greater level of public interest in the sport. And I've been hooked ever since then. I did try to play without any degree of success, but since then it's sort of been the primary sport that I followed everywhere I can. And yeah, I've been through all the pains and the traumas that all South African cricket fans have been through over the past 30 years.
1: But you also went through the absolute wonderment of being at Lord's when we won the World Test Championship. And I was watching the game amidst all the incredible tension of the last morning, watching with my wife, and said, oh, look, there's Kaya Sithole. You were pictured more than once in the stands, enjoying yourselves. Yourself, tell me, I mean, do you like the kind of either slow pleasure or poison of five-day cricket, or are you a fan of all forms?
2: Cricket is just cricket, and everything else is really what you do in between, is my
1: yes.
2: I think test cricket and the way has been sort of been, you know, rolled out over many years, particularly when you're much younger and had much more time to sort of dedicate to watching the game. It really became the way in which it was a primary prism for a lot of us to obviously engage in cricket. And remember, about 20, 30 years ago, even one day cricket wasn't probably at the same level as test cricket.
1: Yes.
2: Test cricket was the pinnacle. And of course, we then had the infusion of this other alternative form of cricket, of which I'm clearly not a fan. Version of it, but I think it has obviously brought new audiences to the cricket game. It brought new audiences to the cricket game, but for me, test cricket is cricket and everything else is what we do in between.
1: So let's go back then. You're a son of KZN, the northern part. You grew up in Empangeni and Eshowe, went to school in the Richards Bay area and a high school in Eshowe. And one of the things you mentioned in the course of talking about your book choice, which we'll get to in a moment, that you were very actively involved in public speaking. Were you always that guy, even when you were a younger boy, or was that a passion that took shape in high school?
2: I think it had started at a much younger age, even in primary school, but it only when I really got into high school, where again, I went to a much better resource school, and that is a school that had networks in the speaking competitions that would occur across the province and even across the country. So at that point in time, you sort of then had to do a lot more and got access to a bit more of the competitive landscape. It was really on the back of that that I then stumbled upon a particular speech that really then ignited my story with the book that you mentioned earlier.
1: Yeah, so let's talk about the book then, and you can locate it within your public speaking experience, because it coincided with something of a setback, but introduced you to a wonderful book published in 1988, Commonwealth Writers Prize in 89, for the Zimbabwean author Tsitsi Dangaremga, who wrote a book called Nervous Conditions. Obviously a novel. Why is this book so special for you?
2: Well, what happened is that it was this public speaking competition, and it was the provincial semifinal, and obviously I'd won the Northern KZN region, and that's how I ended up in the provincial semifinals. And I lost the competition, but I actually didn't care about losing, because what happened is that during the competition, there was a lady who was then the head girl of Pinetown Girls High School. Her name was Bridget Majola, and her speech was simply titled "The Condition of Native in the Nevers Condition." And yes, I never heard of that concept. And then she obviously framed her entire speech around this book, and I was completely mesmerized by just really how she detailed what her story was and what her struggles were, and how she had resonated with the book. And I immediately, when I got back to school the next day, I then went to the library, and it turned out that we did have the book, and I started reading it. And then it finally became the one reference point where I felt that it is a story that was being told by someone who had been going through a lot of the struggles that some of us were going through at that particular point in time. And what had happened in this case is that I'd obviously been in rural schools for a very long time. And at some point in time, teachers were like, no, we think you should go to a Model C school. And it was in that transition and all of the struggles associated with trying to assimilate yes. into a new environment and sort of then trying to understand and navigate through it, where this book really got struck a chord. And I think since then, I've always sort of seen it as a book that when one reflects on it, I think a lot of people that were part of that first generation of people who went to these environments, first generation of people who went into university environments, there were a lot of personal and psychological struggles that book sort of captures much better than any other reference point that I've had. And it's always been the book for me that really just captured what I really needed to be able to understand at that point in time in my life.
1: And it kind of takes us into the realm of food, because you're talking about something that was hugely nourishing, both for your intellectual self but also for a soul that was taking some buffeting as well. But let's talk about food itself. Your aunt apparently makes a great, great lamb curry. What makes your aunt's lamb curry stand out from so many others that you might have had?
2: I think probably boarding school helps a lot, because boarding school food was hardly anything but vitamin.
1: Yes.
2: So you spend the entire term really suffering through what was really not very good. It was nutritious as it turned out, but you know, obviously the taste wasn't always something that you look forward to. So whenever I'd visit this aunt, she would then make it a point of then saying that, look, if you are coming home to visit this particular weekend, then this is the meal that you're going to have. And it does quite well. So I've been hooked on that lemon curry ever since. So whenever I do get an opportunity to go to KZN and I'm able to see her, that that's basically the thing that sort of starts on our weekends and our conversation. So it's been that obsession since when I was young, much younger.
1: So when we talk about food on this this feature, Kaya, we talk obviously about dishes, and often there's a story like the one you've just told. But away from the dishes, what's your kind of preferences for mealtime? Do you like a quiet meal where you can talk to two or three people? Do you enjoy big gatherings? And which were kind of part of your life as your life unfolded?
2: I think what was quite interesting is that if you grow up in maybe a boarding school environment, and then you go to a university environment where you sort of much are familiar with the idea of gatherings where people exchange ideas and we exchange meals, that's become sort of the preferred model. So on weekends, we'd rather gather with friends, we'd rather have a Brian, sort of have that as a jewel of, you know, the eating and also catching up and socializing. So I do prefer those types of setups, and I think it's always sort of been a sense of a familiarity and a sense of comfort in that you're not only just having a meal, but you're also able to sort of then engage with people and then update each other on a lot of things that are going on out there. So I think maybe on a weekly basis, there's always one gathering, whether on a weekend or during the week, where friends catch up, whether friends are out of town, or whether friends are from within. We do tend to have those types of engagements. And it's helped a lot in order just to keep us in check with each other. Because I think once all of us moved to Johannesburg in particular, we tend to become so busy, you could go an entire year without seeing someone who lived down the street. And I think it sort of helps if we're able to sort of have those regular check-in, because it does all sort of keep us, a lot of us, grounded and sober.
1: Kaya, I want to come back to the way I introduced you, that you're a commentator on politics and economics and the weave between the two. You've, in your study, pursued auditing and so on. Are you one of those people who is interested in so many things that eventually you've got to pick one, but you drag all the other ones along behind you because there's nothing you really want to let go?
2: There's a part of that in that obviously when I was younger, I would try to read absolutely every single thing I could get my hands on. I was always just very curious and wanted to engage with as many things as possible. And I think even the idea of being in the public discourse and participating in this commentary. It was really just on the basis that whenever I read up on things, I then sort of then say something about it. And I think when social media became part of the thing that, you know, emerged a few years ago, then some of those ideas would find their way lame.
1: Yes.
2: And then ultimately that they translated onto the more formal channels, whether it was radio or whether it was the print media. So it's only something that I've really done in one way or another. And I think obviously when you live in a country as dynamic and as diverse as South Africa, there's always a lot to engage in. And I think what one has been able to do is to really just try and learn as much as possible in order to be able to provide some defendable opinions. I call them defendable opinions.
1: Yes.
2: Because in the world that you live in, you always have to be able to try and explain to people how you engage on ideas and how you engage with issues. And it's sort of really been habit that has picked up over time and probably is sort of diffused into the more formal structure, but that was never the intention.
1: So let's get into the song that you've chosen, and we'll bring the music in now while you tell us why you have chosen this song by Mbongeni Ngema. It's called Sabelo. Why is it your choice?
2: What has happened in the South African discourse is that there is so much of rich history that we have, either social history or political history. And I'm always drawn to either reference points, whether it's books themselves or whether it's song or whether it's even theater productions.
1: Yes.
2: That sort of then try to crystallize and capture the story of South Africa in one form or another. And I think obviously having grown up in a province that was quite different, I suppose, politically, at least at the transition stage, the IFP dominated the environment that we're in. I've got family members who were IFP members, who are still IFP members. Mm-hmm. So it's very political in that front. And to then move away and transition into a much more diverse, politically diverse landscape and engage even with people in the political discourse, it's always been quite interesting to see how some of these pieces of art, whether it's a song, whether it's a book that try to capture the political and social history of South Africa, remain quite relevant. And I think it's a song that, you know, when you actually listen to it and you try to synthesize what it means, it tells us so much about where South Africa has come from and so much about what South Africans need to know and recall about the fate of our country. So it is one song. And I think perhaps the only other song that I think comes close to it is Shuma Segela Stimela, which probably
1: right.
2: is the more economically orientated story of the South African continent and the region at large. So I'm always drawn to pieces of art of that nature, and the song is one of them.
1: Well, thanks so much, Kai Sithole, first of all, for your regular contributions enriching not just this show, but the media discourse in general. And thanks for sharing with us your song, your book, and your dish. Here is Mbongeni Ngema.

0: call in. 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
4: 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I'm trying to take Africa and say that what is happening in Africa? 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You know, like what is happening at the moment in South Africa? 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
6: When the doctor tests, what exactly do they test for? Is it just a straight up blood test that specifically looks for a certain level of growth hormone? 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
3: Bishop Azwi Hangwi Maomera. 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
2: 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Let's protect our women. Let's protect our future. 702 stands against the scourge of gender-based violence.

0: This is EWN.
1: With the wrap of the Eyewitness News, I'm Mikey Malapo. The man linked to the murder of a 23-year-old woman in Tembisa was found dead inside his vehicle in Midrand. Police say the woman's estranged husband was identified as a person of interest who was being traced by the SAPS Tembisa team. His death comes as investigators probe the killing of Boitumelo Gift Mashita, who was shot dead while on her way to work yesterday morning. Police say her belongings were taken during an alleged robbery. Her family identified her yesterday with her uncle, MC Khoza, saying the family did not believe the killing was a robbery and they were following their own leads about a disagreement with her partner. Investigators believe her estranged husband may have ingested an unknown substance. Police say no foul play is suspected at this stage and a post-mortem will determine the cause of death, adding that a link has not been determined between Mashita's murder and the other cases in the area. Meanwhile, a new report by three Chapter 9 institutions has found that gender-based violence and femicide cases often die before reaching trial due to poor police investigations. The report was conducted by the South African Human Rights Commission, the CRL Rights Commission, and the Commission for Gender Equality. The institutions held a joint national meeting yesterday looking into the criminal justice system's response to GBVF. The inquiry comes as South Africa continues to reel from the murders of 12 women in Ekurhuleni, some of whom were killed in different incidents. Police have intensified their search for gunmen responsible for separate shootings that have now claimed 28 lives in Johannesburg and Cape Town. 17 people were killed and 15 others wounded when gunmen opened fire at a tavern on Saturday in Wedela on Gauteng's West Rand. Gauteng police spokesperson Brenda Moridili says the 18th victim died yesterday morning.
2: Only four of the deceased have so far been identified as two South Africans and two Lesotho nationals. All the injured victims in hospital have been identified. According to the information provided to the police, five were shot in the upper body and are critically wounded, while the others are in a stable condition.
1: Meanwhile, Western Cape Police Oversight and Community Safety MEC Andrew Marais says she's concerned about the devastating impact of mass shootings on community members. 10 people were killed in two separate shootings in Khayelitsha and Lwandle over the weekend. Marais says these horrific acts of violence have left communities traumatized.
3: Every person who had a hand in these attacks must be held accountable and prosecuted where the evidence supports it. Those who supply firearms to criminals, those who organize violent attacks, and those who carry them out must understand that their actions will not be tolerated.
1: Taxi boss Opa Bafana Sindane's WhatsApp messages have suggested far-reaching criminal links to police officers and an alleged extortion racket. Sindane's messages were aired by Madlanga Commission evidence leader Matthew Chaskelson yesterday. Sindane was not present despite a failed last-minute attempt to prevent testimony. Taxi industry leader Josie Banyoni is expected to be cross-examined today, while the commission is yet to rule on Sindane's absence yesterday. Staying with the commission, dismissed General Feroz Khan is still expected to testify before the Madlanga Commission while also facing criminal charges for his absence yesterday. Khan, the former crime intelligence deputy, is accused of allowing criminal interference in the SAPS. He failed to attend his hearing yesterday despite a subpoena issued several weeks ago. This marks yet another delay since his initial hearing scheduled in July. He's expected to testify virtually while facing a contempt charge. In the Western Cape courts, a bail application for a 14-year-old boy accused of killing a 10-year-old girl in Kraaifontein is set to get underway today. The hearing was expected to begin yesterday, but the matter has been rolled over. The teenager was arrested 2 weeks ago after the body of grade 4 learner Octavia Swartz was found near the Uistenberg Dam. It's understood she was last seen playing with the accused on the Sunday she went missing. Her body was found the following morning. The NPA says the accused is being kept at a place of safety. Joburg City Power has assured efforts are underway to restore electricity supply to parts of the CBD following yet another blackout. After 2 weeks of no electricity, large parts of the inner city were hit by another blackout on Thursday. The latest one was caused by a fire that engulfed the central substation, damaging critical infrastructure. City Power spokesperson Isaac Mangena says electricity supply will be restored in stages.
4: Our immediate priority is to safely assess and also clean the affected equipment, replace the damage damaged or stolen equipment and also carry out the necessary tests to determine which sections of the network can safely be brought back to line. We are taking this work step by step because every section of the network needs to be checked and confirmed to be safe before electricity can be switched back on.
1: Mangena says underground cable theft has been identified as a potential cause for a fire at the utility's central substation. And the National Consumer Commission has announced a recall of the Suzuki Grand Vitara, which affects 543 vehicles. Suzuki Auto South Africa says the recall affects vehicles that were available for sale from May last year through its dealerships nationwide. The carmaker says the low fuel warning light may not turn on as the fuel level decreases, which may result in the driver not being alerted of low fuel levels. This may lead to the affected vehicle running out of fuel, causing the engine to stall and preventing it from starting. The NCC's Petondaba urges consumers who own this model to take their vehicles for a fuel gauge inspection.
5: If you're driving one of these vehicles and you're not sure whether it's part of the recall or not, you are advised to contact any authorized Suzuki dealership.
1: A look at your weather. A cloudy Tuesday in store for Gauteng with scattered showers and thunder showers expected today. Joburg and Vereeniging both dropped to overnight lows of 11 degrees, peaking at highs of 16. Pretoria is at 13 and 18 degrees. Clear skies in Cape Town with light southeasterly winds today at a low of 15 and a high of 33 degrees. 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
7: 6 minutes now, it is past 4 o'clock. It's a Tuesday morning, the 29th of September, 2026. We're in your company until 6 o'clock, where we always welcome your calls on 021-446-0567 or 11-883-0702. An intriguing article I came across yesterday while reading The Guardian's website, theguardian.com. It is titled, "Whose Job Is It to Empty the Dishwasher?" Experts on the conversations that every couple needs to have. It talks about getting your head around mental load and how you need to fight for more equal policies within the household. That's if you are in a partnership, of course, and you are living together. And that if you have a breakdown over blueberries, it is time to make a change. Admit that you can't do it all. Accept that your home is an organization. And I think sometimes we forget that, right? That our homes are in fact an organization. A wonderful piece on how you should reject the myth that time is more precious for someone who earns more money. And in that, there's an example of a gentleman who gave up his job to take care of the three children while the wife and the spouse had gone on to achieve greatness in her job and sphere. There's a fair play system, which is apparently a pack of cards that gamifies household chores. A study by the University of Southern California found that using the system had the potential to reduce burnout and to improve relationship quality. There's a call for establishing boundaries and not to breach them as far as a partnership is concerned. Finding a calm moment to discuss potential changes, which I think is probably the most key, right? We often wait for moments of conflict and expression of distress before we go, well, this is not working for me. We need to change things. That's not when to have the conversation. Have the conversation when everyone is calm. You need to agree on a minimum standard of care. And I think for me, the best one, have a weekly check-in, where every Sunday or whatever day of the week you choose, you take maybe 15 to 20 minutes where you go through the week and decide who is responsible for what. And you note this either in a document or shared WhatsApp message, whatever the case may be, so that everybody knows what their job and what their duties are for that coming week. There's a lot of technology that one could use to help. And ultimately, you need to ensure that all household members are involved. There's nothing worse There's nothing worse, I don't think, in a household when you feel that you're carrying all of the burden as far as the organization of the home is concerned. I'm so tired. I can't. It's just too much work. And then you want to slump on the couch. No, it's not going to help in any way whatsoever. So let me ask, how do you run the organization that is your household if you are lucky enough to live with either a partner or a spouse, particularly when there are children and so many chores? I mean, simple things like who takes out the bin, right? It's not enough to say, well, the last person to do this will be the person. No, there has to be very clear agreements as to who is doing what, who's cooking. And if you are cooking, do you wash the dishes or is it somebody else who's going to wash the dishes? Who does the ironing? And does that person do the ironing at the beginning of the week? Who changes the sheets? What is the organization of your household and how do you manage it? I'd love to hear your thoughts on 021-446-0567 or 11-883-0702. I left my home in Guguletu in 2002 to go and cohabitate with a partner at the time. And that was a culture shock of note, because at home, when you are part of, at our height, we were like 12 people, I think, in our household in Guguletu. And as one of many cousins, there was a roster that was put up on a wall that determined who's doing the dishes today. And three of us would do the dishes, right? There'll be the person who washes, there'll be the person who dries, and there'll be the person who packs. And then that rotates throughout the cousins, if you like. Yes, Rowan, there were 12 of us living in a household at one point. And then I left in 2002, 2003 to go and live with a person I was in a relationship with at the time. And it was just the two of us in a two-bedroom apartment. And it's amazing how negotiating, particularly, I would argue, for those first 6 months, negotiating who does what was quite interesting. And ironically, the one thing that we probably had the biggest fight about had nothing to do with chores. I quite like cooking, so I liked having people over for dinner. And the then partner's stance was, well, if we've invited people over for dinner, we must be invited over to their house for dinner as well. And I mean, nonsense. My friends know I cook better than they do, so they'll never invite us over for dinner. And I had no problem with that whatsoever. But my partner at the time absolutely had a problem with that. Why is it that we had to cook and they didn't have to cook, kind of scenario? But anyway, we got over that quite efficiently, and we went on to spend many, many, many, many, many, many more years together. Now I live on my own, so my household is my organization, and I am perfect at it because I don't bother anybody else. If you are sharing your household with a spouse or a partner and you have children in the mix, how are you running the organization that is your household in a way where the one person doesn't feel overburdened by certainly the organization of the home while the other person comes back from work, slumps on the couch, puts on a streaming service, expects dinner, and then will go straight to sleep without even offering to wash the dishes? I'd love to know. 021-446-0567 or 11-883-0702.
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7: Nikki on the WhatsApp line warning us of a fire on the November 1 before the flyover bridge on the left side. Nikki, you do not tell us whether this is in Cape Town or I imagine it to be in Gauteng. But if you can get a little bit more information for us, please, so that we can better direct listeners to the station who might be using that stretch of road. Where on the N1? What's the nearest off-ramp, for example? Are there fire emergency services who are responding to the fire? What could be the cause of the fire? If you can give us any more information, we'd absolutely appreciate that. On 072-702-1702, 072-567-1567.
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6: This is Early Breakfast with Africa Milani.
7: Yesterday, understandably, almost the entire day, the overwhelming talker was the mass shootings in Gauteng and in the Western Cape that resulted in now 28 people dead and I imagine 25 injured. Police in Gauteng chasing after 8 suspects, people of interest in the case. We haven't heard any further update from the SAPS regarding the arrest of those people, and certainly here in the Western Cape we have not seen any arrests. We've seen a deadly September when it comes to mass shootings across the country, and a lot of that has to do with illegal firearms. We'll be speaking to Gun-Free South Africa's Dr. Stanley Maphosa. Stanley is executive director of the organization, regarding work that needs to be done to rid ourselves of illegal guns, or at least minimize the impact it's going to have on society. The global organization against sort of organized crime, reflecting quite worryingly, actually, around the number of, and the alarming trend, as they call it, of mass shootings that we see in parts of South Africa. The Global Initiative Against Transnational Organized Crime, saying that the incidents were part of an alarming trend, that it's seen at least 196 people killed in mass shootings in 2026 alone, saying that the latest mass shootings come days after armed men stormed a house in Kwamakuta in Durban, killing 12 people, including a pregnant woman, in the attack. It is considered a mass shooting, as you know, when 3 or more people are killed in that single event. Well, Julian Rademeyer, who's with the organization, a senior advisor with them, saying that the killings this past weekend were a concerning spike in mass shootings related to organized crime, saying that they have had 41, or South Africa at least anyway, has had 41 mass killings since January this year. That's plus or minus 196 people killed, saying that we do believe it is an undercount because some incidents go underreported. But this is our attempt to try to get a grip on the scale of this, saying on these numbers, it is frightening. If it's an undercount, it is terrifying, he said. While the SAPS's latest quarterly crime stats showed a decline in murder nationwide, with a count illustrating a 5.9% decline between April and June, organized crime and gang violence unfortunately remain a problem. We'll be speaking to Dr. Stanley Maphosa in the 5 o'clock hour. Coming up this hour, Liesel van der Westhuizen is back. She'll be talking about why looking after your mouth could protect more than just your smile. She'll be talking to us at about 20 minutes to 5 this morning. And then we'll speak to Ondela Mlan. Ondela is a communication specialist and a travel writer, talking to us about what you can expect from Club Med's all-inclusive offering. Ondela will join us at about 10 minutes to 5.
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7: As always, your calls welcome on 021-446-0567, either on the topic I've introduced to ask how you're running your organization, that is your household, whose job is it to empty the dishwasher, how do you divvy up the chores and make sure that everybody does what they are supposed to do. Otherwise, you can introduce your own topic, whatever it is that's on your mind that you would like to talk about. Happy to have that conversation with you. An international story that I don't think we've focused enough of, actually, because of our own domestic stories, involves 5 men who were arrested over a suspected bomb plot at the RAF Fairford. They've been released on bail, according to reports, as police investigate why they were so close to the airbase in 3 vans with suspicious material in the back. The 5 suspects were revealed to be British men, all in their 20s and from London. They'd been arrested in the Gloucestershire countryside early on Sunday morning on suspicion of explosive offences and preparing an act of terrorism with an Iranian link, a key line of inquiry. Their release on police bail suggests detectives believe it is unlikely that they were on the brink of a mass casualty attack by exploding a bomb close to the base. An Iranian link is still under investigation, as is whether any of the 5 were paid together in the village of Walford 2 miles from the RAF Fairford. On Monday, the US President Donald Trump expressing surprise that the suspects had in fact been bailed. He said, "I would not have released them." The Prime Minister of the UK, Andy Burnham, calling a meeting of the government's crisis committee, COBRA, over the events and Iran's possible role. An initial examination of the vans leading police to suspect that they carried explosive materials, with assessments made as to whether they were viable improvised explosive devices. After the suspect's release, it emerged that no explosive material had been found. Well, speaking to CNN's Nick Robertson, an eyewitness recounting to CNN the moment that she realized several masked men near the RAF base in Fairford may have been up to something.
9: Had no choice but to go back the way we came because the loop was shut by the other vans. As we reached the crossroads, there's a phone box and a post box on the crossroads, and we suddenly saw a large group of men, and they were panicking. And I think the reason, well, I suppose they were panicking because anyone saw them, but our vehicle is quite similar to the patrol vehicles that they use, and we had our lights on main beam because there wasn't another car, so I think we sort of dazzled them, and they started to run. And some of them ran straight ahead across the road into the field, and some turned and started going down towards Kempsford, which is our next village, and also a slightly more obvious part of the fence that runs along the airbase. So then it's really hard. It's such a flash moment of seeing them, but there were definitely more than five. We think maybe between 8 and 10 of them were there at that point. And a lot of them were had their faces covered. They were all wearing, like, looked like similar, almost you'd have thought perhaps it was like what they'd been told to wear, quite similar, like slim fitting clothes. So then I realised this was probably something a bit more unusual than undercover policemen parked in some vans. So I tried my first, we've always been trained on the, in the village, there's a number so you can call directly to the MOD police, so we've all got the numbers in our phones, and there's also a base liaison number. So I tried, first thing to do, phone the MOD police, and the phone just rang and rang and rang and no one answered. And then I tried, because at that point you still can't really believe your eyes, so I tried phoning the, I think it's 101, the non-emergency police. And they didn't answer, it was just put on hold. And I thought, right, well, maybe this is serious enough to warrant 999. Because it's really hard to explain. Knowing what we know now isn't the same as what happened to me on that night. Because at that point, I'd seen some men and I'd seen some vans, but no one was actually doing anything. They could have been people from, because people go out and about from the base at different times. You know, I didn't really know who they were. So I phoned 999. And then I thought, maybe I better let the people in the village know, because whoever these

0: The major incident was later declared by counterterrorism police at the airbase, which is also used by the U.S. military. And as you heard, those men have been released on bail. Well, the head of the UK counterterrorism policing, also the assistant commissioner, Lawrence Taylor, said that the release of the men on bail did not mean that the investigation was over and that they were subject to stringent conditions. He said he knows that there's a significant interest in whether the current geopolitical context had a bearing on this incident. At counterterrorism policing, they are working within this context every day, he said, and at this stage they are keeping an open mind in the investigation, saying that they have ensured that the protective security advice and posture remain commensurate to the threat, but saying that people must be assured they are considering this from every possible angle, including that this may be activity committed by proxies or individuals either knowingly or unknowingly working on behalf of a foreign state. Iran is suspected of using proxies in the UK in incidents ranging from alleged arson attacks against Jewish targets to men flying a basic drone near the Israeli embassy. Donald Trump claiming on Sunday that the men were looking to do big damage at the base used by the US Air Force, which was taken as a revealing serious terror plot. Assistant commissioner saying that he can confirm that following extensive interviews and inquiries, the five men who were arrested are being released on police bail. They absolutely remain under investigation as they explore multiple lines of inquiry, he says.
1: Wake up.
2: It's your early breakfast
1: with Africa Milani.
0: I haven't received an update from Nikki, unfortunately, regarding that fire on the N1. So I still have, there's a fire on the N1 before a flyover bridge on the left side. If that makes sense to you, I do hope it's going to give you guidance in as far as your commute is concerned. But if you are able to give us any more insights as to which stretch of the N1, which off-ramps, where the traffic may or may not be affected. Is the fire, on the embankment near the N1 or actually on the road itself because it involves a vehicle? If we can get a little bit more information, it would be most helpful.
2: Africa is on X.
1: At Africa Milani.
0: 25 minutes now, it is past 4 o'clock. Today will be cold for most parts of the country, except for the Cape regions, where it will be fine and warm. The Weather Service issuing a warning for Yellow Level 2 in effect for severe thunderstorms with heavy downpours, strong and damaging winds, hail, as well as excessive lightning. This may result in localized flooding of roads, low-lying areas and bridges, as well as damage to settlements and infrastructure. Affected areas include the Northwest, Gauteng, the high veld of Mpumalanga, the southwestern Limpopo, northern Free State, and the extreme northeastern parts of the Northern Cape as well. The weather in Gauteng, cloudy and cold, but cool in the extreme north. You can expect scattered showers and thunder showers. Temperatures in Pretoria today, 13 and 18, Johannesburg 11 and 16, Vereeniging 11 and 16. In the Western Cape, it will be partly cloudy over the northeastern parts in the morning, otherwise fine and cool to warm, hot in fact over the west coast. Temperatures in Cape Town, a minimum of 15, a maximum of 33 degrees Celsius today. Fredendale 14 and 33, Riversdale 10 and 25, George 9 and 20, Worcester 10 and 32, Beaufort West 8 and 23, Oudtshoorn 10 and 25. In KwaZulu-Natal, there'll be fog patches in the morning and in the evening over the interior of the province, otherwise cloudy and cool to cold. Isolated showers and rain expected, scattered along the coast and in the extreme north. Durban, your temperatures today, 16 and 20. Richards Bay, 15 and 20. Pietermaritzburg, 10 and 17. Ladysmith, 10 and 14.
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0: Nikki calling in. So it's on the N1 here in Cape Town, the November 1 here in Cape Town. And if you come off the Link Road, just as you come across Canal Walk, that's where the fire is reported to be. So if you are driving on that stretch of the N1, please be careful today. And if you're able to give us any more information, do so indeed. Producer Rowan joining us in studio now. now to talk to us about what's waking you up in Gauteng and in the Cape. Good morning to you.
3: Good morning, Africa.
0: You often talk about how you are busy cleaning.

0: lifting things, painting. How do you and your spouse divvy up the responsibilities in the household?
1: Quite fairly, but it feels like you are a fly on the wall because these things happen like the next day you ask the question. So last night we had a little argument on how to clean a certain piece of equipment or furniture. And it was this like glass tray that has like brass around it. And I use furniture polish, right? And I clean it with that. And he goes,
0: "For glass?"
1: For glass, yeah.
0: Why? Why would you use furniture polish for that?
1: Because it also has a brass rim.
0: Then so, use a brass or something to clean the brass rim and then use... I mean, I would just use a warm, soap-it-up cloth for the glass and then use either a dry cloth afterwards or a piece of paper, like newspaper, old newspaper.
1: No, my spouse insisted. Even Windoline. Use Windoline on the glass.
0: That
1: rather.
0: Also would be better than... using furniture polish.
1: You're supposed to be on my side, my friend.
0: Not when your side doesn't make any sense. All that the furniture polish will do is leave streaking marks on the glass, which defeats the purpose.
1: If you rub it in, there won't be anything there.
0: Who taught you to clean glasses, right?
1: No, the other glass items I do. This particular one, I feel like it needs a little bit
0: more
1: shininess.
0: So wait, what do you do with the other glass items?
1: Kitchen towel paper,
0: yeah.
1: And then I use Windoline.
0: So like why not use rest. That for...
1: No, it just feels wrong.
0: No, you are wrong. But otherwise, beyond cleaning this particular tray...
1: Yeah.
0: The dividing up of chores is fairly even, right? No one feels like they're carrying more of a burden than the other.
1: No. So if one cooks, the other one kind of cleans. I prefer to dry off rather than wash. You know, those sort of things. You kind of, you know, yin-yang.
0: Have you ever thought of your home as an organization? Because for me, that was the one of the key elements in that article. Because we never do, right? We never... home is home, I suppose. You never think of it, wait a minute, I need to approach it as an organization. When do we take out? Because you know when the bins are going to be collected, mm-hmm. So somebody has to take it out. You know when you need to change your linen. You know when you change your curtaining and you wash the windows, whatever. If the approach is out of an organization, it makes life a lot easier, I would imagine.
1: And I think that's why I thrive on that organization and kind of detail and, you know, to-do lists. I really prefer that. And that's why I think cleaning for me is a fun task.
0: A listener saying, Africa, I do everything in the house because my wife does not do a good job in cleaning the house. To avoid talking, I do everything the way I want it. It's me and her now and boys are out.
1: I hope she's not listening.
0: Well, I mean, that person might not know who we're talking about, right? I wonder if sometimes people pretend to be bad at doing something so that they can get out of doing it. So as I said, I grew up in a household of 12 and we had chores galore, right? I know how to do absolutely everything that is required of any human being because my grandmother made sure that all the boys knew how to do what was dubbed as the girls' jobs and all the girls mm-hmm. knew how to do what is dubbed as the boys' jobs. I mean, they would even know how to change tires, for example, so they wow. stuck on the road in the middle of the night. They don't have to wait for some rescue. Everyone knows how to do what needs to be done. But there are certain things that I hate doing. Like I hate polishing the floor because it was, and when we had parquet flooring, which were used blocks, by the way, that we had repurposed, my grandmother refused to have them lined with varnish so that you just wipe them off and they shine. No, we had to use polish every time. You wait for it to dry and then you take it out with, we had a machine that would help. But then afterwards, you still had to go on your fours and literally, and I used to sit on that couch at the front door and threaten anyone with the end of their lives if they didn't wipe their shoes before getting into the house. So you'll never see me polishing my floors. I hate it. I absolutely hate it. Not that I can't do it. I just hate it. So I pay for somebody to come. to come in. Anyway, tell us how you organize your household. You can WhatsApp me to 072-702-1702, 072-567-1567. What's happening in Gauteng?
1: Well, Africa, Marshalltown residents and businesses say repeated power cuts are pushing them to a breaking point, with some considering leaving the area. The latest outage follows a third fire at City Power's central substation in about 2 months. City Power blames theft and vandalism for that.
0: Most bizarre thing happened to me yesterday. I was on the Gautrain making my way to our Tambo, and then before leaving the Gautrain station, I decided to use the restrooms, and I was told there's no water. And I went, what do you mean? There's no water. And I went, I just want to do a number one. Is that okay? And they said, yeah, sure. I went in. The urinal did the number ones. Imagine if you had a running stomach. Imagine if you had diarrhea and you were told there's no water. Do you know how distressed your body will be? Because, you know, once you see a toilet, right, whatever it is that you want to do, number one or number two, it wants to come now, right? It has no patience to wait. But this is a world-class African city. It's not supposed to be running out of... I mean, I know it's a lived experience for many people, because every day we hear messages of how communities are without water, and often for days without water, right? But this is the Gautrain, for Pete's sake. We should not... We should, anyway, it shouldn't be running out of water. Who is Bongani Bingwa talking to this morning?
1: Well, he will chat to the SIU spokesperson, Salbi Makgoto, following the special investigating unit's recovery of about 42.4 million rand in cash, property, pensions, and investments linked to that bribery at Tembisa Hospital.
0: What's waking us up in the Cape?
1: Well, a 47-year-old hiker has been safely rescued from Table Mountain with the help of what you could call robot legs. Wilderness Search and Rescue fitted her with a battery-powered exoskeleton after she became too exhausted to walk down Platteklip Gorge.
0: Really?
1: Officials say that it steadied her steps, allowing her to walk down instead of being carried by a stretcher.
0: Really? That's possible. Maybe there's hope for us, Conley. We can hike the mountain now if they can attach those robo legs to our legs to help us along the way. Also, where are you going to if you're not fit enough to hike up and down the mountain? But that's another conversation. Lester Kivett, who's he talking to this morning?
1: Well, he will chat to Professor Gopal, the Associate Professor in the Department of Criminology at UKZN. And they will chat about why taverns are far too often the scene of violent crime.
0: Thank you very much, Producer Owen. Back to taking your calls now on 021-446-0567 or 011-883-0702. Your WhatsApp messages and voice notes, all is welcome on 072-702-1702, 072-567-1567.
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0: 23 minutes now, it is 2:04. In a moment, we'll be joined by Liesel van der Westhuizen, who'll be talking to us about why looking after your mouth could protect more than just your smile. Liesel van der Westhuizen, due to join us in about 3 minutes or so. We'll then speak to Ondela Mlandu. Ondela is the communications specialist and travel writer. We'll be talking to us about what you can expect from Club Med's all-inclusive offering. They've just opened a new new establishment here in South Africa that everybody was rather excited about. And then, of course, we'll focus the spotlight on what has been a leading news story over, well, the last couple of days, following two reported incidents of mass shooting, one in Gauteng, one in the Western Cape, that has resulted in 28 people dying and 25 people now injured. This off the back of another shooting in KwaZulu-Natal that saw, is it 12 people who had died in that incident in KwaMakuta in Durban, including a pregnant woman in the attack. The Global Initiative Against Transnational Organized Crime warning that we are seeing a worrying spike in incidents of mass killings. And of course, a mass killing or mass shooting in South Africa is regarded as a shooting where three or more people are killed in a single event. We'll be speaking to Dr. Stanley Mamposa. Stanley is the Executive Director of Gun Free South Africa, because many of the weapons used in these incidents are often illegal or illicit firearms. Stanley Mamposa will talk to us about how we can address that, I suppose, in a South African context. We will be taking your calls throughout on 021-446-0567 or 011-883-0702.
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5: At Africa Milane.
0: In the Middle East, Israeli Prime Minister Benjamin Netanyahu visited the United Arab Emirates on Sunday and met with the country's president, Sheikh Mohammed bin Zayed, both countries confirming that yesterday. An Israeli source familiar with the visit said that the secret meeting was dominated by discussion on Iran, an arena where the two countries have deepened their cooperation, including during the current Iran war. WAM, which is the state news agency of the UAE, confirming that Sheikh Mohammed and the Prime Minister of State of Israel, Netanyahu, held a meeting in the country on Sunday. The two leaders discussed bilateral relations between the UAE and Israel and ways to strengthen and further develop them. The Israeli Prime Minister's office said that the meeting focused on strengthening relations between two countries and regional challenges. The visit included the Prime Minister's wife, the head of the National Security Council, the head of the Mossad, a military secretary and a political advisor. The rare trip coming exactly 1 month before Israel October 27 election, and against the backdrop of heightened political controversy in Israel over reporting by Haaretz and the New York Times alleging that Sheikh Mohammed had warned Netanyahu of a major Hamas operation days before the October 7th, 2023 attack. The Atlantic separately reporting that Egypt's intelligence chief, Abbas Kamal, flew to Israel on the 26th of September in 2023 to warn that Gaza would blow up. And on Sunday, the Wall Street reported that there were at least three Egyptian warnings conveyed to Israel about Gaza, the last one in a phone call to Netanyahu just days before the attack. Well, the Prime Minister's office has repeatedly denied receiving any warnings and has dismissed the reports as fabricated lies aimed at damaging him electorally. But his rivals have used the allegations to make accountability for the failure to prevent the October 7, 2023 attack a central campaign issue. And after initial reports of a warning from Sheikh Mohammed, the UAE's foreign ministry said earlier this month that it does not comment on media stories or speculation regarding conversations between government leaders, but it did not deny the call, saying when necessary, all relevant intelligence has been and continues to be communicated between relevant entities. At the time, an Israeli source familiar with the matter said the Prime Minister's office tried to get the UAE to deny the report, but the UAE only agreed to issue a statement about intelligence sharing.
5: 702. Let's walk the talk.
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0: I'm chuckling because I can see the calls are trying to come in, but technology is just not playing along at the moment. And at some point, both Condi and Rowan had to be out of the studio to try and resolve it. But we will do so swiftly, and we will try and get to your calls as soon as we are able to. In the meantime, you can send us your WhatsApp messages and voice notes to the numbers 072-702-1702. 072-567-1567. Errol reminding me that you don't change a tire, you change a wheel, says Errol on the WhatsApp line, asking that we sort this out once and for all. So difference between a tire and a wheel is what I'm typing into my URL. A tire is a black rubber outer covering that touches the road, while a wheel is a solid metal framework that bolts to the car's axle. Right? Okay. So when you are changing the wheel, you are changing the solid metal framework that bolts to the car's axle, which I suppose is what you're doing, right? In many ways, whereas the tire itself, as Errol, I imagine, suggests, would be, or at least would agree with the definition, would then be the black rubber outer covering that actually touches the road.
5: Wake up.
6: It's your early breakfast
5: with Africa Milani.
0: 17 minutes now, it is 2:05. Liesl van der Veste is joining us in studio to talk to us about our mouths. Hello, Liesl.
3: Hello, Africa. September is Oral Health Month in South Africa, and that's the reason why we are talking about that. And for many people, your health and mouth are not separate. It's not separate from the rest of your body. It's really important. So that's what we're talking about it in our health and wellness reset this
0: and
3: morning.
0: And why should we then consider oral health as part of our overall health? Because we're all taught to brush your teeth for a minimum of 2 minutes twice a day. You must floss and do all those wonderful things. Make sure you take care of cavities, etc., etc. Why should we consider that as part of our overall health?
3: So gum disease involves infection, inflammation from tissues surrounding and supporting your teeth and your mouth. And research has found that the associations between periodontal disease and severe chronic health conditions, including diabetes and cardiovascular disease, is all linked to your mouth as well. And I thought, well, I'm not the expert in this. Let's get hold of Derna Krobler from Ivo Health to tell us a little bit more about this and just why this month is important.
7: September is Oral Health Month, and a good reminder that looking after your mouth is about more than just your teeth. Research has found associations between gum disease and conditions including cardiovascular disease and diabetes, making good oral care an important part of looking after your overall health. According to oral care brand Gum, brushing is important, but it isn't the whole picture. A more complete approach should always include tongue cleaning, brushing, and cleaning between the teeth and using a mouth rinse where appropriate. 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
3: Let's do Derna Krobler from Ivo Health just talking about Oral Health Month, ivohealth.co.za to find your gum routine. And I just want people to be aware that oral health is not, and this is, I think, where some people get it wrong, it's not purely cosmetic. Sorry, Africa, losing my voice here this morning. Looking after your mouth belongs to the same wellness conversation that movement, nutrition, sleep, and regular health checks belong to. It is not completely separate. And I think for years, many of us were taught that it's not. It's all part of your overall health routine.
0: I mentioned earlier that we all taught brush your teeth twice a day, 2 minutes, floss and all of that. It's not necessarily true that we all have to follow the same routine, is it?
3: No, absolutely. Everyone's different. Brushing twice a day is an absolute foundation. And brushing reaches, if you think of brushing, cleaning your surface of your mouth, it's like cleaning the middle of the kitchen floor, but ignoring the corners. So you got to make sure that you reach all your corners of your mouth. And there's so many, where appropriate then matters. Mouth cleaning is not just about brushing. There's things like mouthwash, mouth rinse, but that is not a replacement for brushing your teeth or intercleaning. And the goal isn't necessarily to be more complicated when it comes to your cleaning routine. It's meant to make it something that's easy and that you do twice a day or sometimes 3 times a day, depending on the need and depending on what you're doing. But everyone is different. But the basics that we need to know is brushing twice a day is the foundation, and 2 minutes is the minimum that I've been told twice a day.
0: Yeah.
3: Interesting. I'd just like to know on the WhatsApp line what people's routines are. Is it 2 minutes? Are you brushing for 60 seconds? What do you do?
0: Absolutely. We, at a different time, can have a whole conversation around the toothbrush and how often you need to change it and all of that, and what is it a soft, medium, hard?
3: That's a whole, we need a whole conversation on that. And I'm sure we'll get some great advice on that.
0: And whether it should be electric or, look, the electric ones are expensive, so not everybody can afford that, right? And I like the fact that you can get a toothbrush for 20 Rand or get a toothbrush for 500 Rand, depending on what you can afford and what your need is as well.
3: Absolutely. So that's definitely a whole conversation that we need to do on another day. And then also just a scary number is 3.7 billion people worldwide are affected by oral disease, and that's a scary number. So this is why we're having this conversation. Oral diseases are amongst most of the common non-communicable diseases globally, and untreated tooth decay in permanent teeth is the world's most common health condition, according to the Global Burden of Disease of 2021 from the World Health Organization. So really scary numbers. 3.7 billion people affected by oral disease. So we might think the mouth is small, but oral health is one of the world's biggest health issues that we're not talking enough about.
0: Absolutely not. The other question, I suppose, is when to brush your teeth, right? Do you wake up in the morning and the first thing you do is brush your teeth? Or, as someone I know, will then have their breakfast first and only brush their teeth after the breakfast because they don't want to spoil the taste of whatever cereal they're going to be enjoying beforehand?
3: And that's the big thing. So, I've also heard, and we've discussed this as well, and the podcast is out, you can't brush your teeth after gym.
0: Correct.
3: So there's so many rules and regulations of that. So my number one is brush twice a day. Ideally 2 minutes. That's what we hear from everyone. So that's our basics, our absolute basics.
0: But whether you do it before eating,
3: before
0: gym.
3: Love to know that on the WhatsApp after line. Supper. What's yours? So when you and I get up, we brush our teeth, we come straight to work. That's the big thing.
0: So we have that advantage, right? Because I don't know about you, but I'm not about to have eggs and bacon at 2:15 in the morning.
3: No, none of us are. Yes. So that's the big thing. And then number two is cleaning between your teeth every day. So floss, one option, either water floss or other options, or a mouthwash and other options. And then don't ignore your gums. Big thing, because people don't realize, we don't actually look, you should actually pull up your lips a little bit to be able to see your gums, just to see and actually take note, because it tells you a lot of what's happening in your mouth and in your body as well. Red, swollen, tender, easily bleeding gums can be a sign of gum disease, and really important, worth discussing. And then regular dental checkups, really, really important. 6 months minimum to a year, really important. And then your age, your dental work, your braces, your gum health conditions, and other individual factors. Also work what's best for you. Is it twice a day? Is it before gym? Is it after gym? But what I like about Alva Health is they've got a family gum routine that builds your gum routine and how to take care of your gums depending on your lifestyle. So that's what I really, really like about Ivor Health's Find Your Gum routine. So you'll find what works for you. So that makes it really important. So it's important for us to know that our mouth belongs to our overall wellness conversation, and it's not just a separate topic.
0: And Mandy reminding us on the WhatsApp line, do not forget to brush your tongue, because yes, that is also crucial and important. They hold on to a whole lot of things that we would have consumed throughout the day. And unless you actually do spend a bit of time on your tongue, you might end up leaving behind a lot of things and thinking, oh, my mouth is fresh and clean. In the meantime, it's not healthy.
3: Very handy tip. Thanks, Mandy.
0: Liesl, thank you very much. Liesl van der Veste is in talking to us about why your mouth is as important as your overall health. Of course, September being National Oral Health Month. Liesl van der Veste is in back with us tomorrow.
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0: 8 minutes now, it is 2:05. Our biggest talking point, of course, still is the mass shooting in Gauteng and in the Western Cape over this past weekend that resulted in 28 people now being dead. This off the back of a mass shooting in KwaZulu-Natal that saw 12 people dying, including a pregnant woman, in an attack that happened a few days earlier. The Global Initiative Against Transnational Organized Crime saying that the incidents were part of an alarming trend that had seen at least 196 people being killed in mass shootings in 2026 alone. We will, in the next hour, be speaking to Dr. Stanley Maphosa, who's the Executive Director of Gun Free South Africa, about how we stop the illegal firearms that are clearly circulating in South Africa that may or may not be used in some of these mass killings and other reported incidents of crime that we're talking about. Here's a voice note from a listener.
8: Africa, I heard you speaking of guns. You know, in South Africa, to get a gun is like buying a packet of chips over the counter. You remember the guy who butchered his family, the entire family in Britain? He flew from Britain to Zimbabwe. And then he came to South Africa. First day he arrived here, he got himself a gun. He got himself a gun. And let me tell you, there are criminals that were transported from US to Swaziland, right? Should they escape, guess where they're going to go to? They're going to come here at home. They're going to come here at home. Really, really, South Africa is like a playground for criminals. We are in trouble. That's Taru from Deep Roof. Thank you.
0: Thank you very much, Taru. So how do we stop the notion that buying a gun is like buying a packet of chips? How do we do that? I wonder. What suggestion do you have to try and mitigate against what is a worrying trend, right? Where, as you say, it is easy to get a gun. I remember Peter De Geus, whose birthday it was yesterday, by the way, ran a huge campaign some years ago around the cost of books and how we were paying more to buy a new book from a bookstore than what you were paying to buy an illegal firearm. Where in some cases, you can get a firearm for 50 rand, whereas, you know, an average cost of books at that time was like 120 rand. So you're paying more than double for a book to read, to enlighten yourself, to empower your child, than you were for a gun that was going to cause destruction and harm. And we need to get to a point in South Africa where the proliferation of firearms, legal or not, is under control. I'm not a fan of firearms. I fully, totally, entirely respect the right for people to bear arms. I fully appreciate that. My late uncle, in fact, was a licensed gun owner. But I'm also one of those people who absolutely and totally believes that if a criminal was to come at me to either rob me or take my property away, that if I then pull out a firearm, I instantly escalate the possibility of a fatality. Either I'm dead or the other person is going to be dead. Because once a firearm is pulled out, in a significant number of the circumstances, a shooting will ensue and somebody will die, right? Now, does that mean that I must sit at home and be vulnerable to potential criminals wanting to take over my property? Some people would argue, I choose not to be. I have family to protect, and I want to make sure that my family is able to live to, you know, tell another story tomorrow, whatever the case may be. And therefore, owning that firearm would be the only way for them to protect themselves, particularly given the frustrations we have been reflecting on all day yesterday around the South African police services. I mean, the story in... I think it was a mass shooting in Gauteng. The people who were doing the shooting were using a neighboring house to go and reload and then come back and shoot some more, which is a scary thought, right? I'm not sure if those people are known to those neighbors, or was it a case of they're holding a gun and therefore I have no choice but to allow them to come into my property to reload and then go back and do some more shooting. We don't know the full extent of the incident yet. We're waiting a final report from the SAPS regarding that matter. But I mean, in that scenario, you're hanging out at a... your local sort of hangout area, and before you know it, some gunmen are, you know, shooting at you at random. What do you do? Do you pull out your gun and then you shoot back? Some would argue that would be the noble thing to do, to try and save as many lives as possible by ending the one life that wants to obviously kill all of you. But I know for a fact that I will not be a person who will own a firearm one day. And so while I have no objection to you having a right to bear arms, what I do want to insist on is that everyone who owns a gun should be duly certified to do so, meaning that you've undertaken all the tests that are necessary in order to make sure that you're mentally and otherwise stable enough to actually own a firearm, that you have a safe to keep that firearm in, that you know how to clean it and make sure that it's safe and secure so that it does not fall in the hands of an innocent child, for example, and that firearm is unintentionally discharged, resulting in people dying, because we've had reports of that as well, right? Where the dad is busy cleaning their firearm on the kitchen table, gets distracted by whatever, and then a four-year-old picks up the gun, points it, and then shoots. And somebody is injured, or, my word, in the worst-case scenario, dead. Imagine that. Somebody saying you're inadvertently highlighting the issue. We don't have a right to bear arms, unlike in the US. But you do. In South Africa, you are able to own a gun as long as you have met the qualifying criteria that allows you to do so, including a competency test and a certificate that affords you that right to hold and to have a gun. So you can obtain a license to have a gun and therefore go and purchase a gun and have a gun on your person or on your property. So therefore, you have a right to bear arms, as they do in some way to the United States. Or am I misunderstanding the scenario? Happy to, for the moment, take your WhatsApp messages and voice notes to 072-702-1702, 072-567-1567. We seem to be having some technology challenges regarding our telephony system. So how are we going to have interviews in the next hour is going to be most interesting. It's 5 o'clock.
6: This is EWN.
9: Questions remain unanswered in the death of a Tembisa man linked to the murder of his wife. And Joburg City Power says it doesn't know when electricity will be fully restored in the CBD. Good morning, I'm Sfiso Zulu. Police are investigating the death of a man suspected of killing his wife in Tembisa. He was found dead inside his car in Midrand yesterday hours after his wife Boitumelo Mashita was shot. Mashita was attacked while on her way to work in what police say was an alleged robbery. Mongezi Koko reports.
10: Boitumelo Mashita's family had earlier questioned whether the killing was a robbery, with her uncle saying they were following their own leads about a disagreement between Mashita and her partner. Police later linked her estranged husband to the murder, and the SAPS's Tembisa tracking team began searching for him. His vehicle was eventually found in Midrand with his body inside. Investigators believe he may have ingested an unknown substance with no foul play suspected at this stage, and a post-mortem examination set to determine the cause of death. Gauteng Police spokesperson Brenda Moradili.
11: Had been identified as a person of interest, no foul play is suspected at this stage.
10: The man's death is now the subject of an inquest while police continue to investigate Mashita's murder. Police say there is no preliminary evidence linking her case to the other murders. Mongezi Koko, Eyewitness News.
9: In Cape Town, CPUT students say they are cautiously optimistic about or after the Bellville Magistrates Court denied bail to a student accused of attempted murder. Katleho Khaswane allegedly stabbed a fellow student earlier this month at a residence where they both lived. Itlech Khaswane snuck into the 21-year-old's room after she left it unlocked to fetch her charger from a friend. A friend says they later received a call from Khaswane using the victim's phone claiming she had died by suicide. Student Luton PT says it's too early to celebrate yesterday's court's decision.
12: We've had such cases before and people were just released on bail. And considering with the fact that also in a broader space, let alone that we are students, but just on the general society members, people never get to get the proper sentences that they deserve. They always get away with it. So I won't be totally and fully confident. But for now, I'm just relieved.
9: Residents in Joburg CBD may have to contend with power outages for longer as City Power says it cannot confirm when electricity supply will be restored. Large parts of the inner city have been in the dark for 5 days following a fire at the central substation. The latest power outage hit a day after electricity was restored following a 2-week-long outage in the same area. City Power spokesperson Isaac Mangena says power to the affected areas will be restored in phases.
13: We are taking this work step by step because every section of the network needs to be checked and confirmed to be safe before electricity can be switched back on. As sections are cleared and restored, we will progressively start restoring customers in those areas that are currently out.
9: And 5 British men have been arrested on suspicion of terrorism near an airbase used by the US in the southwest of England have been released on bail. British police say investigations into whether a foreign state could be involved in a suspected bomb plot are still ongoing. The men in their 20s were arrested when a major incident was declared after police were alerted to 3 suspicious vehicles near the airbase in Gloucestershire in the early hours of Sunday morning. Here's head of UK counter-terrorism policing, Lawrence Taylor.
14: I'm also very conscious that there is a great deal of speculation about what may or may not have been previously known about potential threats or activity. As I hope the public will understand, I will not always be able to share this type of information. What I do ask is that the public understand that we work hand in glove with MI5 to keep them safe from a myriad of threats and do everything we can to protect them.
9: Gold is trading at $4,114.20 an ounce. The rand is at 16.41 to the dollar, 21.75 to the pound, 18.65 to the euro. Brent crude oil is at $106.61 a barrel. A cloudy day in store for Gauteng with scattered showers and thundershowers expected. Johannesburg and Vereeniging both starting at 11 degrees, peaking at 16. Pretoria 13 and 18. A fine day is expected in Cape Town, along with a southeasterly breeze. A low of 15 and a high of 33. The top story in EWN this hour. Police are investigating the death of a man suspected of killing his wife in Tembisa.
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0: 6 minutes now, it is past 5 o'clock. It is Tuesday, the 29th of September, 2026. We're in your company until 6 o'clock this morning. For the moment, we're asking you to send us voice notes and messages on the text line because for reasons beyond my comprehension, our telephony system seems to be challenged right now. So best for you to WhatsApp me to 072-702-1702, 072-567-1567, either text or voice notes. We will be talking about illegal guns in South Africa. Of course, one of the big stories over the weekend into the start of this new week has been those two incidents of mass shootings in the Western Cape and in Gauteng. For the moment, there appears to be no link between the two. We do know that in Gauteng, the SAPS are pursuing 8 suspects who they believe may have been involved in that shooting. Beyond that, we do not know what the motivation may or may not be regarding the reasons for those shootings. We also know that there have been concerns shared by the Global Initiative Against Transnational Organized Crime, saying that the incidents are part of an alarming trend that had seen at least 196 people killed in mass shootings in 2026 alone. Not too long ago, we were reporting of armed men storming a house in Gwamakuta in Durban, killing 12 people, including a pregnant woman in that attack. This hour, we'll be speaking to Dr. Stanley Maphosa, the Executive Director of Gun Free South Africa, about illegal firearms in South Africa. And in the moments before the 5 o'clock eyewitness news, a listener questioned whether or not we have a right to bear arms in South Africa. Well, according to the Firearms Control Act, one is permitted to own a gun, but you must have a firearm license. You must be 21 years or older. You must be a South African citizen or a permanent resident. You must have no criminal record, no history of violence, no history of substance abuse, and no history of mental health conditions affecting your judgment. You then need to complete training at an accredited institution and pass the legal and practical test to receive a proficiency certificate. You can then apply for your competency certificate, of course, at your nearest South African Police Services station. This costs around 650 rand. And then after that, you are able to buy yourself a firearm. You need to submit a license application along with a detailed written motivation, a character reference, and proof of an approved gun safe. That license application fee is 1,350 rand. So, yes, you are permitted to own a handgun, a firearm, in South Africa, as long as you meet all of those requirements. And let's be clear, a significant number of South Africans who do, in fact, own guns have not met any of those criteria. And I would argue that many of the guns used in many of the illegal activities that we report on a regular basis, unfortunately, most likely have not gone through that procedure at all.
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5: At Africa Milani.
0: At 5:09, this is what you need to know this Tuesday. We start with news from the presidency, where President Cyril Ramaphosa has condemned lobby groups that peddle false narratives of African persecution abroad, warning that language which glorifies killing or stirs hostility is dangerous and irresponsible. Writing in his weekly newsletter, the president yesterday tied his Heritage Day reflections to fresh tensions with Washington after the U.S. imposed visa restrictions on South African policy makers in mid-September. The president reminding South Africans that heritage is not only about celebrating culture, but also defending constitutional values. Writing, our greatest inheritance is not only language, tradition, or custom, but the values of equality, dignity, and non-racialism. Heritage is not only what we celebrate, it is also what we defend. He stressed that the choice made in 1994 must be renewed daily, expressing disappointment in the handling of relations, saying that Washington has run out of patience. He was blunt about the dangers of rhetoric that undermines unity, saying that we cannot allow violence against women to define who we are. The abuse, rape, and killing of women is a stain on our national conscience, he said. We refuse to be defined by xenophobia and intolerance. Inflammatory statements about foreign nationals are dangerous and irresponsible, he wrote. The president linking his message to international developments, criticizing those who spread claims of white genocide overseas. I should note, by the way, that the Thabo Mbeki Foundation has released a 139-page essay on relations between the United States and South Africa. You will remember that in an interview, one of the many interviews that the U.S. ambassador to South Africa gave, they suggested that Thabo Mbeki, the former president, should lead a senior envoy to Washington, D.C., to improve relations between South Africa and the United States, saying a man of his stature and diplomatic experience understands the complexities that would need to be addressed here. It's 139 pages. I have not read all of it, so I will not at this point be sharing any thoughts or reflections. But if you have read that essay from the Thabo Mbeki Foundation and you would care to share your summation of it and your impressions of it, you are most welcome. We now go to Uganda, where Prince Edward Rukiti Kijanangomo Nyamongo II, who is set to be crowned King of Uganda's Turu Kingdom later, has long been a familiar face in the country. For many Ugandans, he was known not as the heir to the throne, but as a storyteller and as a long-serving anchor and editor at the state broadcaster. He has now become the subject of media attention himself, his rise to the Turu throne sparking controversy and widespread reactions beyond the country. He is one of Uganda's four main officially recognized historical kingdoms, or at least Toro is. For the last 31 years, it has been headed by King Oyo Nyimba Kabambu Iguru Rukuti IV, who was once known as a boy king after ascending to the throne as an infant. He became king in 1995 at the age of just three, following the death of his father. Then the world's youngest monarch, he ruled until he died last month from cancer at the age of 34. The coronation is a day of celebration involving traditional practices starting from midnight. The new king then walks about 4 kilometers to the official Karuzika Royal Palace, where he is crowned. A mock flight follows to signify that kingship does not come easy, and he is then blessed by members of the Royal Babito clan. The Turu's kingdom's information minister, Charles Mwangunya, was telling the BBC Focus on Africa podcast. He performs other ceremonies that signifies his assumption of the throne, but he sits on the throne, an actual crown placed on his head to signify his new authority, his new position as the new Turu king. We go to Fiji now, where on a recent Friday night, Dr. Kasia Tudriaki's medical team parked its mobile clinic outside McDonald's in downtown Suva in Fiji and grabbed any kid they could to be tested for HIV. Of the 97 people screened, mostly teenagers, 1 in 6 tested positive. Children are suffering, they say. Children are dying. And if that doesn't move you, I don't know what will, said the country director of medical services Pacific. Fijian authorities this month called a national health emergency to deal with surging HIV cases in that country, with an estimated 1 in 60 adults now living with the virus. It comes as new infections surge, with 2016 new cases diagnosed in 2025, rising by 27% in a year and representing a 12-fold increase since 2010. That's according to UNAIDS. In a close-knit island nation of about 930,000 people, an estimated 9,100 are now living with the virus, but only a fraction of those are tested and access treatment, prompting the government to scale up its pandemic announcement, first made in February, and to mobilize urgent measures to prevent its spread. Dr. Jason Mitchell, the head of Fiji's HIV epidemic response, said it could take between 5 and 10 years to get a handle on the virus, and in the meantime, he would expect numbers to rise.
15: In the Middle East, President Donald Trump is willing to give Iran sanctions relief and release frozen funds as part of a final deal, but only if Tehran offers concrete progress on the nuclear issue. That's according to U.S. officials. The United States is having positive and constructive discussions through the mediators, the officials said, though they noted that there will not be a deal unless nuclear issues are addressed. Donald Trump on Saturday rejected Iran's latest proposal to reopen the Strait of Hormuz, calling it unacceptable. On Sunday, Donald Trump telling Axios that he expects more talks with Iran to occur this week. The official said that Special Envoy Steve Witkoff, Jared Kushner, Vice President J.D. Vance and Secretary of State Marco Rubio are leading the talks on the U.S. side. Yesterday, he also disputed the idea he had offered Iran any concession, saying that on Truth Social that he had offered them nothing.
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5: Let's focus on the mass murders that have taken place in South Africa, not only this past weekend, but unfortunately it has been a terrible year as well. We saw two separate incidents killing 28 people in shootings in Wedela, in Gauteng and Lwandle here in the Western Cape, raising questions about liquor licensing and the monitoring of establishments in residential communities. Joining me via Zoom is Nomcebo Dlamini, the campaign director for the South African Alcohol Policy Alliance, joining me via Zoom. Nomcebo, very good morning and welcome to the show.
6: Good morning, Africa. How are you?
5: I'm good. I'm very well. Thank you very much. You must be concerned, I would imagine, with developments in South Africa.
6: Yes, very, very concerned. And the Sunday was really not such a great morning to wake up to the news that we heard about what's happened in Wedela as well as in Lwandle. And the number, unfortunately, of the people that have passed on has risen. And first and foremost, we do need to send our condolences to the families because I don't think anybody would ever want to be in the situation that they are facing right now.
5: You have recently issued a, I suppose, research that shows higher concentrations of alcohol outlets who are trading in longer hours, sadly operating with unlicensed alcohol sales, all of them associated with increased risk of violence and crime.
6: Yeah. So we did a study with Wits, University of Witwatersrand, and this study was done in Southern African countries, four countries, not just South Africa. It was South Africa, Namibia, Lesotho, and Botswana. And what came out of that is that wherever you find that there's a proliferation of alcohol establishments, especially taverns, there's higher incidences of GBV in those areas. And the sad thing also that we discovered, which we really, really didn't appreciate, was the fact that the recorded incident establishments, those that are licensed, that are known, are not necessarily the same as those that the authorities in these countries are aware of. So there's also a problem there because it seems like we are not really, we don't have a handle on the establishments that we have in our communities. And perhaps that's the reason why we end up having so many. And that is the thing that we believe needs to be something that we look at and we change, which is why we also encouraged and were quite glad and happy when the Women's Parliament called for a moratorium because on licensing or issuing new licenses, because what was discussed at the Women's Parliament was the fact that we honestly don't know what's going on. And because we don't know what's going on, can we stop issuing the licenses so that we can just check the environment and see whether we have not actually just pushed in a whole lot of licenses into tiny communities that are already dealing with a lot of burdens.
5: But I think we already know that to be true, though, Nomcebo, don't we? Because we already have a handle of the incredibly high numbers of establishments that are operating illegally in South Africa.
6: That's very true. We know it, but you know, we are always told, where's the evidence? So now we have the evidence because unfortunately the industry is always pushing that to say we just talk, but then we are forced to actually conduct this academic as well as scientific research. And so now we actually have the evidence, which we have actually presented also to the National Council on GBV to say this is what it looks like. And because it looks like that, can we please urgently act on this? We can no longer afford to ignore this. What happened this past weekend has just left us all realizing that we cannot continue to allow the operation of these establishments, especially in poor and vulnerable communities, as it's happening. You know, when you are seeing the footage, Africa, you see that it's right in the middle of homes. Like, I was thinking, my goodness, can you imagine? You are sleeping at home. People are dancing, people are making noise, people are doing all sorts of things. And this is the thing that communities have been screaming about and crying about, to say, we do not know anymore what to do. Because you are dealing with one licensed establishment here that is making noise. Next week, there's another one just across the road. And just as a personal experience, Africa, just this past Sunday, I was in church, and right across from where we fellowship, there's a new establishment. And there were so many people, and there was so much noise that we were like, we can't even hear ourselves think because of the noise. And it's right in the middle of the day. It was in the morning around 10 a.m. So these experiences are everywhere in South Africa. So I think really action must be taken now.
5: And let's remind ourselves that.

0: Salika Amendment Bill that actually states that 500 meters proximity. What is there currently as standard operating procedures that are supposed to be implemented as well? But of course, because it's not actual legislation, these establishments, even the liquor boards, are doing as they please, if I may call it that, because it is doing as they please, actually, you know, and we have absolutely nothing that is a way to push back against them as communities. But perhaps at the national summit that we are having this coming from Thursday to Saturday, we are saying, South Africa, can we talk? Let's figure out how in the next 12 months we can come up with a solution to this. Let's figure out how, and joining together with government, because at that summit we're going to have researchers, we're going to have the academics, we're going to have the legal minds, because it's happening at Constitutional Hill. And we're also going to have civil society. And we have called also government. The police are going to be there. Department of Social Development is going to be there. Department of Health is going to be there, as well as the DTIC. Because we're saying, this is our country. We cannot afford to allow it to go down the drain like this, simply because we are, I'm not even sure why we are at this point where we seem to be helpless.
1: Namgabo, we'll leave it there. Thank you very much. And all the best for the summit. As you said, that's taking place from the 1st until the 3rd of October, coinciding with International No Alcohol Day, which falls on the 2nd of October. That National Alcohol Summit taking place at Constitutional Hill, rather, in Johannesburg. That was the campaign director for the Southern African Alcohol Policy Alliance, South Africa, Namgabo Dlamini.
2: 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It's a new day.
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1: 25 minutes now, it is past 5 o'clock. Sunrise in Joburg will complete at 5:49 this morning. In Cape Town at 6:26, joining me on the line is Lehlonolo Tobela, forecaster with the South African Weather Services. Good morning to you.
4: Baba Africa, good morning. How are you?
1: I'm well, thank you very much. How are you?
4: No, I'm well. Thanks for asking. We had some hectic thunderstorms overnight.
1: We did indeed. In fact, I was leaving Gauteng late afternoon yesterday, and we were forced to sit on our aircraft for longer than 50 minutes because operators of our Tambo needed to change runways and, of course, prioritize the flights that were coming into land above those that were leaving. So for the first time in Lord knows how many years, I had to sit in an aircraft for longer than 10 minutes and beyond our departure time because of this. But it looks like I did leave Gauteng in time, because your impact-based warning will in part affect Gauteng.
4: Yebo, and we're still expecting more severe thunderstorms. And these are expected over the northwest into Gauteng, Mpumalanga, as well as the western bushveld of Limpopo, and some parts of the northern areas of the Free State. So please take caution, as we're expecting these thunderstorms to result in heavy downpours that lead to localized flooding, a possibility of damaging winds, some hail, as well as some excessive lightning into the afternoon. It will be a cool day over most parts of the northern areas of Gauteng, but cold over the southern parts. Pretoria is expected to peak at a maximum of 18 degrees, a minimum of 12. Johannesburg, 13 and 16. Vereeniging, 12 and 16 degrees. But remember that we're still expecting cloudy conditions as well as some thunderstorms into the afternoon in Gauteng today. If you're in the Western Cape, expect a beautiful day, because we're expecting fine and warm conditions, hot in some places over the western parts. Cape Town will peak at a maximum of 33 degrees, a minimum of 15. Fredendale, 19 and 33. Riversdale, 10 and 25. It will be cool in George with a maximum of 20 degrees and a minimum of 9 this morning. For tomorrow, still remaining in the Western Cape, expect another fine day with warm temperatures, hot in places over the western parts. But if you will be in Gauteng for tomorrow, expect another cloudy day with cold temperatures, cool in the northern parts, and there is still a 60% chance of rain and showers into the afternoon for tomorrow in Gauteng. And that's all weather for today. Into tomorrow.
1: Lehlonolo, thank you very much. We'll chat again tomorrow morning. Forecaster with the South African Weather Services, Lehlonolo Tobela.
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1: 28 minutes now. It is past 5 o'clock. We'll start Motewa this morning with matters retailing. Spa hits a few snags as operational environment gets tough. Good morning to you.
5: Good morning, Afri.

0: Africa, yeah, Spar says it expects its 2026 financial year to come in below last year's results as it works through a turnaround strategy and faces pressure from financially stretched consumers. Now, the retailer says higher fuel, electricity and interest costs have weighed on spending in the market, while weak trading and bad debt provisions have put further pressure on profits and cash flow at the company. The retailer has also had to renegotiate debt limits with its lenders, although it expects debt levels to improve in the second half of the financial year. Spar Group is working to strengthen its Southern African business, including improving its private label offering, margins and delivery service Spar2U, which is being revamped as competition from services such as ShopRite 6060 grows in the market. Then internationally, Samsung Electronics will invest around $500 million with five other Samsung affiliates contributing to the remainder. Helix focuses on AI infrastructure spanning hyperscale data centers, power generation and fiber optic networks. So a big push then for artificial intelligence in the market. Then looking at how the JSE started off the week yesterday, then not the best of starts for the local market. The JSE All Share down 1,721 points. Now, why did that happen? The mining shares were down 5.6%. Banking stocks were flat on the day, with the industrial index the only index that really shone yesterday. Gold Fields are down 12%. Harmony was down 5%. Valterra amongst the losers, down 5% as well. Mainly the mining shares pulling down the local JSE. Twingela was up 4.3%. Dis-Chem up 2.7%, with British American Tobacco up 1.7% yesterday. The Rand reeling further against the US dollar overnight, 16 Rand 44 now against the US unit, at 18 Rand 68 against the euro, 21 Rand 77 cents against the British pound. Price of gold, $4,135 an ounce, while platinum is at $1,705. Brent crude up 1.5% this morning, $106 a barrel. More business after six.
1: 5:31 it is this Tuesday morning. Sifiso Zulu, you've got the latest from EWN. Good morning to you.
2: Thanks, Africa. Good morning. Police are investigating the death of a man linked to the murder of his wife in Tembisa. He was found dead inside his car in Midrand yesterday, hours after his wife, Boitumelo Mashita, was shot. Mashita was attacked while on her way to work in what police initially thought was a robbery. Former Defence Minister Nosiviwe Mapisa-Nqakula has told the Pretoria High Court that she could have been severely punished if she used her spiritual calling to cover up corrupt acts. Mapisa-Nqakula, who is on trial for corruption and money laundering, is accused of using code words linked to her ancestral calling to conceal her request for payments from a defence contractor. The state claims the soliciting happened between 2016 and 2019. And five British men who were arrested on suspicion of terrorism near an airbase used by the US in the southwest of England have been released on bail. British police say investigations into whether a foreign state could be involved in a suspected bomb plot are still ongoing. The men in their 20s were arrested when a major incident was declared after police were alerted to three suspicious vehicles near the airbase. A cloudy day in store for Gauteng, with scattered showers and thunder showers expected today. Johannesburg starting at 13 degrees, peaking at 16. Pretoria 12 and 18. Vereeniging 12 and 16 degrees. A fine day is expected in Cape Town, along with a southeasterly breeze, a low of 15 and a high of 33.
3: And in the traffic, we've got some delays in the city of Tshwane along the N1 South. Roadworks are taking place along the route right as you approach the Proof Plus interchange. Please be on the lookout there. There's also some delays reported in Bedford View on the N3 South approaching the Kilulis interchange. That's due to an accident.
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1: EWN. 5:33 it is. Mawanda Mateza, good morning to you. The president of FIFA, Gianni Infantino, in a letter sent to the six confederation presidents and copied to members of the FIFA Council, basically willing to bow down to demands from UEFA and CONCACAF to distribute more money from its $6 billion cash reserves. Is he buying his presidency? Good morning.
4: Good morning, Africa. In short, absolutely, yeah. It's one of those things that will keep him in. It was the point why some people were continuing to support him through that failed private equity deal. It promised a lot more money to people. And that's why, you know, the Confederation of African Football and a few others were more than willing to let him go through with the plan, despite the lack of consultation and more. And with this as well, it's another way to inject money into the FIFA confederations without necessarily having to sell off any of its assets. And it does the same thing almost. Well, not as much money, possibly, but yeah, in short, it also helps him ahead of that election in March.
1: Yeah, the letter of demand was demanding at least $10 million during the 2027 to 2030 commercial cycle. In his letter, he says while he cannot commit or prejudge what the amount is, he will support the greatest level of additional funding that can responsibly be delivered through FIFA's proper governance processes. We certainly wish him all the best with all of that. What do you have in your sporting report?
4: Thank you very much, Africa. Well, the PSL has confirmed that the Moses Mabhida Stadium in Durban will host this year's MTN 8 final. Defending champions Orlando Pirates will be gunning for an unprecedented fifth successive title in the competition when they take on Mamelodi Sundowns in that final on the 10th of October at the venue where they've won the previous four. Tickets for the showpiece are set to go on sale online on Friday, the 2nd of October at 10 a.m. Speaking of Orlando Pirates, they've provided an update on a few of their players who are due to return to the field soon. Bafana Bafana internationals Evidence Mahopa and Talent Mbata have returned to full team training following their recovery from their respective knee injuries that have sidelined them since August, while Mohang Kota and Andre de Jong are also expected to return to action soon. While in rugby, the Leinster pair of Harry Byrne and Max Deegan have been ruled out of Leinster's trip to Durban to face the Sharks on Saturday. Both players suffered concussions in Leicester's one-point defeat to the Lions in their season opener in Joburg last weekend and will have to follow the necessary return-to-play protocols this week. Mawande Mateza, Eyewitness News Sport.
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1: Bongani Bingwa is going to be on your dial on 702 Breakfast in 25 minutes. He joins us now to tell us what you can expect. Good morning.
6: Indeed he is, and indeed he does. Today we are going to be looking at new research commissioned by the Gauteng Department of Health, and it's all to do with the plans that the provincial department has put in place to help women get access to contraceptives. So from pills to injections to implants. I've learned about something called IUDs, intrauterine devices. These are all means by which women are supposed to be having access to contraception. But the problem is far fewer are using or accessing those services than originally planned. And there are now many unwanted pregnancies. And we want to find out exactly what that means and why it is women are not taking up these offers. We'll speak to Dr. Gauhelo Molefe, clinical advisor for public health at the Gauteng Department of Health. And then we catch up with the special investigating unit. They're frozen now millions and millions of rand in cash, property and pensions and even investments. And it's all to do with allegations of bribes, particularly linked to Tembisa Hospital. We always say hurt people where it hurts the most, in their pocket. Could this be one way? And then we'll tell you about the new new forensic pathology laboratory at Helen Joseph Hospital. It's got space for about 800 patients, but also specialized laboratories, and it's meant to replace the aging Bromfontein facility. So it was meant to be completed. In fact, it was meant to be opened in 2019. Here we are in the year 2026. It is not opened, and the initial estimates of what it was going to cost are continuing to balloon. We'll find out from the Gauteng Infrastructure Development Department as to what the delays are all about. And then Wendy Nola will join us for the fraud conversation every family should be aware of. And just before 9 o'clock, we'll tell you about prima facie, bringing justice, the justice system into question. We'll tell you about a fantastic new production all of that and more on 702 Breakfast. And
1: we saw that production when it had its run in Cape Town, I think last month sometime. I cannot recommend it enough. The performance, I believe you'll be speaking to the actress, is extraordinary.
6: Yes, Danica De Leray Jones.
1: And it really ultimately questions whether the criminal justice system is suited to dealing with issues of sexual violence. And it does so in a very, very intriguing way. And out of interest, Cynthia Erivo has been cast in a film adaptation of the play. It's an Australian playwright who penned it. And Jodie Comer of Killing Eve and other glory won a Tony Award for it when she performed it on Broadway, and an Olivier when she performed it on West End. So really, really impactful play.
6: Well, it's going to be on at the Market Theatre, and I can't wait to speak to Danica about it. That's a little bit before 9 o'clock. And then we're asking a shout-out, which may trigger some people, I suppose, as they think about it. What is your unfinished business, that degree you still don't have, that apology you never gave, perhaps, that friendship you really should have ended, that renovation you started years ago? What's your unfinished business, Africa?
1: My unmopped floors at home at the moment.
6: Yes, it could be as simple as that.
1: It could be as simple. No, in the previous hour, we were talking about do you in your household have an understanding as to who takes out the dishes from the dishwasher? That's the title of the article. And it talks about how households should be seen as organizations, and that actually if you have a good understanding of who's responsible for what chores, then you would have a very harmonious household. So that's why domestic issues are top of mind for me at this moment.
6: All right, we'll explain why we're asking after 6.
1: Have a good show. Bongani Bunga on your dial in 20 minutes.
5: Coming up at 6. Coming up at 6. Good morning, Cape Town, with Lester Kivett. Only on Cape Talk. Join the conversation.
1: And he joins me in studio now to tell us what's coming up on his show. Good morning to you.
7: You also have to know what you are good at. I was always good at the game Tetris.
1: Yes.
7: And so I can pack a dishwasher like no one's business. Everything in its place, everything fits, and there's place for more because I know how to stack properly. Oh, do we have a very large bowl? Don't worry, we can put it under there because those are smaller cups and the water would still be able to penetrate through that. I love doing that. I hate unpacking the dishwasher. What's the point? Can't you do it, honey? I packed it. I packed it well.
1: And does the missus agree to then unpack?
7: She doesn't agree to the principle. She doesn't agree to the
1: principle. Because what? If you have taken the trouble to wash the dishes, you might as well complete the entirety of the process.
7: But that's 4 hours later. That's what the world has changed. We live in Donald Trump's world, Africa. Things change so quickly. It's 4 hours ago. Totally different time.
1: The Springboks could have disappointed us in a match against Australia.
7: Also, I love doing laundry. Like the actual process of sorting colors from whites, filling the top loader, measuring very scientifically the liquid and the detergent and the softener, putting it in a cycle, taking it out again. I don't like hanging washing. I would gladly take it off for you, but hanging washing is the worst because the actual process of lifting up your arms
1: is too much exercise.
7: That's too much. That makes it. Oh, no.
1: I will forward you the article. I think you and the missus need to have that true conversation about running your
7: arms. I love doing things, but there's this one thing of it that I absolutely hate too. Coming up on the show today, irony of ironies is that after a marine photographer, Jean Tresfin, wrote a great piece of while there is, in terms from the ecosystem, a missing of the great white sharks in False Bay, it has made marine photography so much safer. The irony, after posting that, First great white seen in 8 years in fall space. So John Tresvant may have jinxed that, and I'll speak to him at 6:25. I know that you've carried this conversation. I'm looking to have my take on it, but I'm speaking to Professor Namala Gopal about why South Africa's tavern places are places of mass violence and mass shootings, and we're going to be exploring why they are a reoccurring site of violent crime. I once traveled to at Atlanta in the US, and they have a program. If you're a nighttime establishment where alcohol is sold, you must have a police officer stationed outside that. And the thing is, the business pays for the police officer, not a bouncer, not a security. A police officer or two must stand at the entrance, and that is supposed to encourage the safety in the area. Maybe that's something we can talk about here in South Africa. And then I don't know if you, when last you were at the Castle of Good Hope, but there's a new Krakatoa painting that has caused some controversy, questioning of how historical ancestors should be represented. I'll speak to Ibri van Niekerk, who is a heritage activist from the Paarl area. And then we have the conversation with a declining birth rate in South Africa. Is South Africa overpopulated?
1: From a, I suppose, square kilometerage point of view, probably not. But when you look at the density of our urban centers, because everybody's migrating to Cape Town, to Johannesburg, to Pretoria, we are overpopulated in those parts of South Africa.
7: Yeah, I'm going to be speaking to demographer Tom Maltry, who argues that issues around housing and unemployment and lack of resources isn't a case of we are too many people. It's that those resources and opportunities go elsewhere. He has a point that the question of overpopulation is often clouded in some sort of moral bent. Oh no, the poor black people won't stop having babies. He says that's a wrong moralistic attitude to have. There's enough resources in this country to sustain the 65 million of us, and maybe even more. All that between 6 and 9.
1: Lester, have a good show. Lester Kivett on Good Morning Cape Town in 15 minutes on Cape Talk.
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1: A voice note or two, perhaps, that we can play on the main talking point today. Of course, we're picking up on the story still of those mass shootings in KwaZulu-Natal. There was one in KwaZulu-Natal early in the week, but this particular weekend, they were in Gauteng as well as in the Western Cape. 28 people now confirmed dead. And in response to a conversation I had earlier with Nomcebo Dlamini from the Southern African Alcohol Policy Alliance, Baba Gasomandla writing, the main problem in informal settlements is extortion and bribery. Police officials are after bribes and are involved in some of these businesses, no matter the rule of law. The same people are supposed to hold accountability are simply bought, says Baba Gasomandla on the WhatsApp line. Here's a voice note from a listener.
9: Morning, Africa. You know, Africa, there's a guy in Van der Bijl who's offering a self-defense class for women free for a month. And I looked at this, I was so interested. I called and inquired. My only issue now is the class is in Van der Bijl and it starts at 6 until 8. Like, how I wish it was just nearby where I could just walk and go there and come back, and maybe a class that is happening at least while it's still early, or maybe like weekend during the day.
1: I don't have any details, I'm afraid, of who this person is who is offering these self-defense classes. But certainly the distance and the cost and obviously the time would be a factor, I understand. Hopefully someone in your area would look to replicate, even if it is this person who seems to, who may want to expand the offering beyond the area where he is.
10: Good morning, Africa. I hold a theory about the proliferation of guns. They've always been there. But I think, maybe I'm wrong, but I think there are wrong people who are now being exposed, who've always been having power, so on and so forth. Now they are being exposed, especially by the Matlanga Commission and so on. These are the people that I personally suspect that they are releasing, unleashing this fire on citizens. And also, I also hold a theory about what is happening also in Ekurhuleni. These, in my book, they have a connection. Africa, by hook or crook, they are wrong people who have now been exposed. They are taking it against South African citizens. And we're going to pay a price for this. Eden from Marshalltown.
1: Eden, thank you very much indeed. I'll be chatting in a moment to Dr. Stanley Maphosa, the Executive Director for Gun Free South Africa, to reflect on what we need to do to rid this country of these illegal firearms that are, I suppose, the weapons being used. I almost said they are responsible. No, they're not. It's the human beings who are pulling the trigger who are responsible. The guns that they're using are illegal. So how do we address that in South Africa? We'll be speaking to Dr. Maphosa in about a minute or two.
8: EWN traffic.
1: I'm not able to confirm that I can receive calls, so therefore we're going to have to celebrate a birthday another day, I'm afraid. It leaves us just with enough time for you to tell us what's happening on the roads. Good morning.
3: A very good morning, Africa. Well, we have delays on the N3 South. This is just as you approach the Kilulis interchange. A major accident reported along this route. Do expect delays coming out of Linksfold Road, particularly if you are leaving Alexander towards areas like Germiston as well as Bedford View. And then if you are heading towards the Joburg CBD, the M1 North is piling up just a bit, approaching the Crown interchange. Please look out, be on the lookout there as well. And then in the city of Tshwane, roadworks on the N1 South near the Proof Plus interchange. And then there's also peak time delays along the R80 East Mabubani Highway, heading towards the CBD via Eskom Pahlele Drive. In Cape Town, nothing major has been reported, but do expect reports from me and as well as Cape Town traffic reports from the top of the hour onwards. Stay tuned.
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1: Town. 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
1: 28 is the confirmed number of dead in two mass shootings experienced over the weekend in Madela in the West Rand in Gauteng, as well as in Lwandle near Somerset West here in the Western Cape. This after another shooting in KwaZulu-Natal earlier in the week that saw 12 people being shot dead in KwaMakhutha in Durban. Those 12 included a pregnant woman. The Global Initiative Against Transnational Organized Crime saying that the incidents were part of an alarming trend that had been seen that has seen at least 196 people being killed in mass shootings. I imagine Dr. Stanley Maphosa, the Executive Director of Gun Free South Africa, who joins us now via Zoom, that the weapons used in these mass shootings would probably be found to be illegal, wouldn't they? Good morning.
13: Good morning, Africa Melanie, and the listeners. I'm really glad to be part of this discussion today. We cannot make a conclusion based on assumptions, because the complete history of those particular firearms will need to be recovered first and traced. That distinction matters quite a lot, because in terms of firearms, we have what we call legal possession, illegal possession, illegal use, illegal origin, and those are not the same things. And obviously, as we have read from the news, that the 8 attackers were carrying AK-47 and pistols, that raises a serious question indeed. And the question is, how did the group of criminals become so heavily armed, and where did they obtain the ammunition? Because guns do not come from Norway. These crime guns come from theft, they come from loss, they come from licensed owners, they come from diversion, from the state stocks, from the dealers, from the private security, corruption, cross-border trafficking, and many other channels. And some of the weapons have been circulating with criminals pre-independence for years. So when the subs recover their firearms in Wedela and in any other places that we are talking about, we as South Africans, we must know, we deserve to know actually where their history comes from.
1: But can we be clear that no ordinary citizen or non-citizen is permitted to own an AK-47? I mean, that is a military-style weapon. And I'm sure that when I apply for my gun license and go through the competency test, I will not be allowed to go and purchase an AK-47 with that certificate, will I?
13: You will not be allowed, definitely. You will not be allowed. The Firearms Control Act is very clear about that. And even in the military spaces, it would define that some of these firearms will be used on very rare, very, very rare circumstances. And therefore, it is a combination, because it says they were carrying AK-47 and pistols. And that's where the argument comes, to say we cannot at the moment just conclude to say they were all illegal. Let's wait and see what the results will be, and if there are going to be any results. Because sometimes in most of the cases, we get to hear about the shooter and the gun is not traced to the conclusion. And even sometimes the shooter themselves, they are not taken to the conclusion. We don't get to be informed what finally happened to these two things, the shooter and the firearm.
1: We often have this conversation, Stanley, about the proliferation of illegal firearms. And on another conversation, we'll go through the definition of each of the various elements of illegality in the value chain that you were spelling out there. But I think it is important to ask the question repeatedly. What do we need to do in South Africa to disrupt this illicit trade in firearms and prevent these weapons from reaching criminal groups? Because the legislative framework is there, but it just doesn't seem to be resulting in a controlled environment in South Africa when it comes to firearms.
13: You're very correct, Africa. You know, the legislative framework that we have now has worked before. And our call is that let's go back and do what we did when the legislation was promulgated and effectively implemented in the first 10 years. Our proposal as the Gun-Free South Africa is twofold, that we need to recover as well as control. The recovery speaks to the firearms that are already circulating illegally through intelligence-led policing. And the second part is trace every recoverable gun backwards and establish at least where was the last lawful point of possession and identify where the control failed. And then when we have done that, we need to then close all the routes which firearms and ammunition leak into the criminal hands, from civilians, from the state, from the dealers, from the private security stock, while at the same time disrupting cross-border trafficking and corruption. And the fourth thing is to really use the ballistics as intelligence. If the same firearm appears several times in several crime scenes, that can then reveal the networks and the patterns. And then for the fifth time, we then need to use crime intelligence ahead of gunshots, identify the suppliers, the ammunition sources, repeated shooting locations, and organized crime before the massacre happens. But we need also to be closing the routes within the legal network by controlling the firearm ownership, possession, licensing, renewals, storage, handling, all that, so that at least we have guns in the right hands, because some of the people that possess the guns must be rechecked in terms of their mental health issues, in terms of their violence, propensity with intimate partners, the abuse of liquor, because the combination of liquor and guns becomes a deadly space as well. So all those must be checked, and also the need part, the need element, is there a need? And the need, is the need still the same? So that's where renewals also come in.
1: But Stanley,
13: when you go to renew a license,
1: if, as you said earlier, some of these date back as early as before 1994, this is going to be a mammoth task then.
13: Definitely. It's going to be a mammoth task. And we all know that the state has the capacity to pull all the stops together. And if the communities are experiencing this thing, we need to be saying, is it time to declare this thing as a national crisis? And what threshold are we waiting for? How many more people are we waiting for to declare this, so that all resources and all decks will be on the plow?
1: Well, let me ask you the question. Is it time to declare this a national crisis?
13: I think so. From where I'm sitting, I think so. It's even beyond time, because on a daily basis, we're experiencing an average of 30 people being shot and killed. And if in one weekend we have 28, so it means that figure has gone up.
1: That is very sobering indeed. Dr. Stanley Maposa, thank you very much for your time this morning, the Executive Director of Gun Free South Africa. This is a conversation that will continue, I imagine, for days and weeks to come, as we try and understand the motivation behind those two mass shootings. And we can never tire of asking ourselves the question, what do we need to do to rid ourselves of illegal guns in South Africa? That's it from us this Tuesday morning. Apologies for the technical challenges with the telephony system. One hopes that tomorrow it's going to be smoother and we'll be able to take your calls. Have a wonderful day in the company of your favorite station. It's 6 o'clock.
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2: Questions remain unanswered in the death of a Tembisa man linked to the murder of his wife, and Mapisa Ngakula denies using her spiritual calling in corrupt acts. Good morning, I'm Sfiso Zulu. Police are investigating the death of a man suspected of killing his wife in Tembisa. He was found dead inside his car in Midrand yesterday, hours after his wife, Buitumelo Mashita, was shot. Mashita was attacked while on her way to work in what police initially thought was a robbery. Mongezi Gogo reports.
15: Buitumelo Mashita's family had earlier questioned whether the killing was a robbery, with her uncle saying they were following their own leads about a disagreement between Mashita and her partner. Police later linked her estranged husband to the murder, and the SAPS's Tembisa tracking team began searching for him. His vehicle was eventually found in Midrand with his body inside. Investigators believe he may have ingested an unknown substance with no foul play suspected at the stage, and a post-mortem examination set to determine the cause of death. Gauteng Police spokesperson Brenda Moradili.
16: Had been identified as a person of interest, no foul play is suspected at this stage.
15: The man's death is now the subject of an inquest while police continue to investigate Mashita's murder. Police say there's no preliminary evidence linking her case to the other murders. Mongi Zikoko, Eyewitness News.
2: Former Defence Minister Nosiviwe Mapisa Ngakula has told the Pretoria High Court that she could have been severely punished if she used her spiritual calling to cover up corrupt acts. Mapisa Ngakula, who is on trial for corruption and money laundering, is accused of using code words linked to her ancestral calling to conceal her request for payments from a defence contractor. The state claims the soliciting happened between 2016 and 2019 when Mapisa Ngakula was defense minister. But Mapisa Ngakula has repeatedly denied soliciting or receiving payments and using code words linked to her calling.
17: Bendingeke, my lady, ndisebenzise into emalunga na le nto endihamba nayo.
18: I would never, therefore, my lady, make use of codes or names taking from what I am gifted with. Ngobandi azazi implications, Salud. Because I know the implications of such.
2: Dismissed senior crime intelligence officer Feroz Khan is set to be referred to the NPA this week for his absence at the Madlanga Commission. Khan is accused of criminal interference in the SAPS. He was due to testify yesterday following a subpoena issued weeks prior. His lawyer submitted a postponement application citing medical concerns, including psychological stress. Commission spokesperson Jeremy Michaels.
19: It does take a few days, as was the case with Mr. Karim. I think we have that experience to go by. Typically, it will take less than a week, I would say.
2: And five British men who were arrested on suspicion of terrorism near an airbase used by the US in the southwest of England have been released on bail. British police say investigations into whether a foreign state could be involved in a suspected bomb plot are still ongoing. The men in their 20s were arrested when a major incident was declared after police were alerted to three suspicious vehicles near the airbase in Gloucestershire in the early hours of Sunday morning. Here's head of UK counter-terrorism policing, Lawrence Taylor.
20: I'm also very conscious that there is a great deal of speculation about what may or may not have been previously known about potential threats or activity. As I hope the public will understand, I will not always be able to share this type of information. What I do ask is that the public understand that we work hand in glove with MI5 to keep them safe from a myriad of threats and do everything we can to protect them.
2: Gold is trading at $4,114.27 an ounce. The rand is at 16.41 to the dollar, 21.75 to the pound, 18.65 to the euro. Brent crude oil is at $106.90 a barrel.
3: And in the traffic, we've got an accident heading towards Bedford View. It's on the N3 South, right near the Glulies interchange. It's causing delays. There's also queuing traffic reported on the M1 North. Just as you approach the Crown interchange, please be on the lookout there.
21: And in your sport, the MTN 8 final between Orlando Pirates and Mamelodi Sundowns will be played at Moses Mabhida Stadium on October 10th. Kagiso Rabada has not fully recovered but is still in the Proteas test squad named to face Australia with one uncapped player in Marks Ackerman and Cody Taylor to captain the All Blacks in the Bledisloe Cup against Australia.
2: A cloudy day in store for Gauteng with scattered showers and thundershowers expected. Johannesburg starting at 13 degrees, peaking at 16. Pretoria 12 and 18. Vereeniging 12 and 16 degrees. The top story in EWN this hour, police are investigating the death of a man suspected of killing his wife in Tembisa.
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6: 0606, it's Tuesday, the 29th of September, the year of our Lord, 2026. Welcome to the program. We're going to start by talking about something perhaps we don't usually focus on, but I think it's an important story. The Gauteng Department of Health is noting that many women in this province, even though they have access to contraceptives, are choosing not to take up the various ways in which they could be assisted, the various ways that are on offer. What is the reason and what are the consequences for public health when that is the case, when there are many unwanted pregnancies in Gauteng? Our big interview focuses on two stories, similar in a sense. Millions in cash, property, pensions and investments have now been frozen in connection with the corruption at Tembisa Hospital. The Special Investigating Unit says these are assets that are linked to bribes paid to hospital officials in exchange for procurement deals. We always say hurt them where it hurts the most, in the pockets. What difference will it make? Well, listen to this. A new forensic pathology laboratory at Helen Joseph Hospital, with space for 800 bodies and specialized labs. It was meant to replace the aging Bromfontein facility. If you've ever been to that facility, you'll know how much it needs replacing. This facility was meant to open in 2019. What year is it today? 2026. Still not open. Costs are ballooning. What on earth is going on there? We'll ask the Gauteng Infrastructure Development Department.
0: This is Breakfast with Bongani Bengwa
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6: And then a fantastic new production. It's going to be on at the Market Theatre. Listen to this. This is a lawyer extraordinaire. She knows how courtrooms work. She knows how to question witnesses, challenge evidence, defend her clients. She believes, of course, as she must, in the justice system. And then one day, she herself is a victim. She's a barrister from a working class background at the top of her profession. But after a brutal attack, she finds herself on the other side of the legal system, experiencing the very process she once believed in. What happens when you are a victim within a system that doesn't quite live up to your expectations, particularly when you know all its ins and outs? Isn't that a fascinating idea? It's a one-woman show. Cynthia Erivo is meant to play the lead character in the film adaptation of the story. You can watch it at the Market Theatre. I think it's going to be absolutely fascinating. And then we'll also speak to Wendy Nola, the consumer journalist. Fraud, it's a fraud conversation every family needs to know, because we keep saying, oh, I'd never fall for that. Oh, I'd never fall for that. But SABRIC, the South African Banking Risk Information Center, says South Africans lost 2.4 billion rand to digital banking crime in the year 2025. Over 100,000 reported incidents. I mean, listen to this. One woman thought she was simply checking her loan balance. Instead, fraudsters used her details to take out a 9,000 rand loan in her name and then convinced her to send the money to them. And she fell for it. Oh, Mutewa has a big frown on his face. It wouldn't happen to you. It happens to many more of us than we would like to believe. All of that to come.
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6: 702 Breakfast with Bongani Bengwa is brought to you by BCX, helping South Africans turn cloud, data and AI investments into faster decisions, smarter operations, and measurable business outcomes. As of course, as always, I'm not alone in the studio. Lots of colleagues behind the scenes helping put the show together. KG here to start the clock and control the buttons. We've got producers Rofiwa and Siamthanda in the booth taking your calls on 011-883-0702. They're also the moderators of the voice notes that we receive. Amuramila is here to make sure that your commute is on time and, you know, is seamless. I tell you what, mm-hmm. I was in the Northwest yesterday afternoon, just on the edge of the Northwest, mm-hmm. and there was a cash in transit chase in Pretoria, west of Pretoria yesterday, and I was caught smack bang in the middle of it.
3: Mm-hmm.
6: And my first thought was, turn in 702, what's happening in the traffic?
3: Yeah.
6: That's the experience of so many 702 landers.
3: Yes, because, you know, it calms you down when you know what's happening ahead of you, even though you might not be able to get out of the gridlock at that time. But when you know that there's something ahead of you, there's an accident, there's a crime scene, there's, you know, an activation or whatever, it sort of makes you feel like, okay, I'm going to get out of this.
6: Yeah, we were just off the R80, the Mabopane Highway.
3: Mm-hmm.
6: And at one point we thought maybe a car had fallen off the bridge. And then, of course, we saw the cars in the bushes. We saw the yes. K9 unit. And as we were hearing the traffic reports and listening to the news, we got a sense of what was going on. But I cannot tell you, my friend, the work you do is so enormously valuable to so many 702 landers.
3: Thank you. Thank you. We appreciate it.
6: Mutewa Harepa, good to see you too.
22: Thank you, Bongani. No drama to report from my side.
6: Listen, I've got to ask you both this shout out this morning.
22: Yeah.
6: What is your unfinished business? Is it maybe a degree that you still want to complete? You never got around to doing that master's, that MBA that you thought you would? Is it an apology you never gave? That friendship you know really should actually end? A renovation you started years ago,
7: Mateo promised to put shelves in the garage and they're still not there. Is it the washing that's piling up in your laundry basket? I mean, it could be as simple as that. What is your unfinished business? What is that one thing that as you look at your inbox, you think, gosh, yes, I'm going to do it. Yes, I'm going to do it. Yes, I'm going to do it. And I keep saying I'm going to do it, but you actually haven't yet done it.
3: It's my kids' bedrooms. I always think, you know what, I want to, you know, make my kids' bedrooms in a way that calls their name even before they come back home. Do you know what I mean? Like, I want my son's bedroom to look like it's his bedroom and not just the bedroom he sleeps in. And my daughter's the same. I want it to be decorated with everything she loves doing, the arts, the crafts, the drawing, all of this and the other. And every time I think, you know what, you're not going to start and have a budget for the entire bedroom, right, to be done all at once. So start by doing something. Change the bed, then change the curtains. But even that, Bongani, hasn't been done. But it's still my unfinished business. And it's my promise I've kept for myself and for my kids. It's going to be done.
7: Can I tell you?
3: Mm-hmm.
7: My daughter's now turning 17. So when she was younger, it was very easy to do those things because I didn't have to consult her.
3: Yes.
7: But we've been talking about redoing her bedroom for almost all her teenage years. And the concept has changed from time to time. And now we're talking about her having a more adult space. But really for almost all her teenage, she's turning 18. Her next birthday, she's turning 18.
3: Mm-hmm.
7: And we haven't got round to fixing that bedroom the way that we said we would.
3: So it's still unfinished.
7: My point is, get it done.
3: before they ever say.
7: Mateo?
22: There's a shoe rack I still need to do. I'm still watching all the videos I need to watch to make sure it's perfect. So the box has been there for quite a bit. I still need to assemble it.
7: A shoe rack?
22: Yes.
7: So you've already bought the shoe rack?
22: Yes.
7: You just need to put it together?
22: Assemble it, yeah.
7: When did you get the shoe rack box?
22: I mean, it was a couple of months ago.
7: Like 2024-ish, maybe?
22: No, the first half of 2026. Let's make it sound.
7: It's a quarter after six. What is your unfinished business? We'll tell you why we're asking coming up.
9: Let's walk the talk.
10: 702.
7: Gosh, it was all happening yesterday at the Madlanga Commission of Inquiry. You'll know yesterday, of course, at issue was the appearance or non-appearance of Major General Feroz Khan. And at some point, the chairperson, Justice Mbuyiseli Madlanga, accusing or at least sharply criticizing Khan's lawyer, Muhammad Vali, accusing him and his client of disregarding a legal subpoena and giving what he described as an artificial excuse for Khan's repeated failures to appear before the commission. Of course, Muhammad Vali rejected those claims. And in the end, Justice Madlanga saying the inquiry would take steps to lay criminal charges against the former crime intelligence deputy head, Feroz Khan. But really interesting for me was when the commission heard about taxi boss Opa Sindane, who's also known as the King of the Sky. He also was meant to appear at the commission yesterday. And in the morning, he and his legal team applied to the Joburg High Court to try and have WhatsApp messages from his phone, this taxi boss Opa Sindane, not be aired so publicly at the commission. Of course, the Joburg High Court told them to take a hike. And then it was a matter of, well, we're still in Joburg. We won't get to the commission on time. They were meant to start at 11:30. At 11:29 came the application for a postponement. And so in the end, evidence leader, Advocate Matthew Chaskelson, led the evidence, Opa Sindane's evidence, without him being there, reading some of what was really quite extraordinary, those WhatsApp messages involving Sindane, as I say, the High Court kicking out his urgent application so that the messages are not read from the roll. And that was dismissed with punitive costs, by the way.
23: There are other SAPS members who seem to be at the disposal of Mr. Sindane. So if we go to page 2337 of file 5, one sees his chats with someone whom he has saved as Lepara, Saps Highway. And if one runs through these chats, it seems that Lepara Saps Highway is essentially at the disposal of Mr. Sindani to offer him escorts. So if one looks at 2388, chat one, morning, my brother, we're on duty in case you need us. That's from the 17th of July. 2nd of August, my brother, we're here on the street. Let us know if you need anything. Page 2399, chat number two, my brother, hope you're good. We're on the street. Let us know when you need an escort.
7: Isn't that unbelievable? Police officers offering to escort this man, a known underworld figure, and he's got them saved under different names. Lepara, does that mean, is that an actual name, Muteo, or would that be, for example, Xhosa speakers talk about Ipara, right? This is somebody who is a vagabond, a no good.
8: Yes.
7: So was Lepara an actual name, or was he referring to...
8: I think Sindan in this case would be referring to Lepara, which is in Pretoria slang, somebody who's a goon, a chief, you know, an associate of yours.
7: Ah. Yeah. So you wouldn't say Lepara?
8: No, Lepara.
7: So Lepara is different from Lepara?
8: Yeah, from Ipara.
7: From a vagabond, no good, to being a boss?
8: Yes.
7: Okay. You live and you learn.
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7: I just wonder if the focus on particularly the women whose bodies have been discovered all over Ekurhuleni has at least meant some pressure for those who would perpetrate gender-based violence crimes. Police investigating now the death of a man suspected of killing his wife in Tembisa, also of course in Ekurhuleni. This chap was found dead inside his car in Midrand yesterday after his wife, Witumelo, had been shocked. And we understand that she was attacked whilst on her way to work in what police thought was a robbery initially, but this man later found dead himself. So the circumstances, of course, are still not yet clear as to what took him, but there is some suspicion now this may have been a suspected suicide, although that has not been confirmed by the police. But that was the first thought that came to my mind.
11: Morning, Bongs and team, Sheldon and Pretoria. I'd really like to comment on this killing of women issue that's happening around the country. We keep on looking for sophisticated solutions. The solution is police visibility. Each area's got a police station. Can the police not patrol 24/7? The lady that died yesterday on her way to work, after so many women have been murdered, there's still a woman being allowed to be killed walking on her way to work. If there was police visibility, that's the first deterrent to stop these crimes. All these other complicated solutions that these experts are talking about, it comes down, I think, let's start with police visibility first. Police must be visible 24/7 as a first deterrent, please.
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7: Muteo Harepa, you've got a question of your own?
8: Yeah, I want to know from you and the 702 landers, Bongani, do you readily admit when you're wrong? Or does admitting you're wrong cripple you?
7: Oh no, I think it's one of the best ways to build a relationship. I am, in most of my relationships, work and so on, I'm typically in a senior role, so as a father, as a colleague and so on. And if I'm in that role, it often means I'm able to point out other people's mistakes and things they could do better. And the only way they get over those is if they know they can readily tell me when I am wrong. You know, and I think it's one of those things I'm particularly conscious of as a parent. Being able to say, oopsie, this one's on me, I made a mistake.
8: You're breaking quite a cycle there, because I grew up in a generation, and I'm sure you did too, where parents were never wrong.
7: I'm sorry?
8: Yeah.
7: I'm sorry?
8: Yeah.
7: I'm sorry?
8: Never came sorry? Very often. I'm sorry.
3: Never came. I'm sorry, never came. I'm very quick to agree or to concede if I'm wrong or if I made a mistake. And, you know, even if it's something that's happening right now at this moment, this is my mistake. I'm wrong. And I correct it. And then that's the quickest way we move.
8: I also want to hear from people who can't readily admit that they're wrong.
7: And why? I mean, and how do you deal with it? Particularly if your significant other struggles, right? And finds all kinds of ways to evade accountability or responsibility. How do you deal with that?
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7: 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Every forecast is a chance to discover what's waiting down the road. A cloudy day in store for Gauteng. Scattered showers and thunder showers are expected. Temperatures in Joburg significant, in fact, all over Gauteng, significantly colder than yesterday. 16 degrees is your high in Johannesburg, and for Enoching, it'll be 18 in Pretoria. I don't know if anyone saw that hailstorm yesterday, but my goodness. A fine day expected in Cape Town, a high of 33. Mbombela peaks at 13. Bloemfontein, 21. Mahikeng, 22. Durban also raining there. 20 is your high. It's 21 in Gqeberha, 17 Kukompo City, and 23 in Kimberley.
13: It's not just about where you're going. It's about how it makes you feel along the way. The confidence, the connection, the freedom to embrace every journey. There's more to fall in love with in every new Subaru.

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2: Oh man, I tell you what, Mike, that was my experience too. It was actually quite interesting because I just knew where to go to get that information. So Amu, don't let us down. What can you tell us at this hour?
3: Well, let's start in the city of Tshwane Bongani on the R80. We've got peak time delays this morning. Just as you approach Eskom Fahlele Drive, while in Montana Park, an accident has been reported. It's along Sefako Makgato exit right as you approach the M13. Please be on the lookout there while traveling on the N1 South. Roadworks are taking place right as you approach the Proof Plus interchange. Please be on the lookout. We'll try to use the N14 South, and then heading towards Bedford View, another accident scene on the N3 South. It happened right near the Gilulis interchange. Delays coming out of Linksfield Road. I'll have more traffic updates for you. But if you do come across anything else, we're on X at EWN Traffic.
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2: Building a better retirement future for working South Africans starts by bringing the right people and ideas together. 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
1: Start your day with Bongani Bigwa on 702. Let's walk the talk.
2: Things you need to know at this hour. Listen to this. A Taiwanese man suspected his wife was having an affair, so he used a camera on a robot vacuum to record her to see what she was up to. And indeed, the footage showed that he was correct. But then she countersued him for a violation of her privacy. And for all his troubles, he has been sentenced to 5 months in prison and ordered to pay 150,000 Taiwanese dollars for violation of her privacy. Rock legend Rod Stewart has announced that his upcoming 2027 tour will be his final one, bringing more than 6 decades of performing to an end. The 81-year-old singer wants to leave the road while he's still able to give fans one hell of a show, he says. Do you want to hear or watch an 81-year-old singing songs like "Do You Think I'm Sexy"? He's 81. Don't these people have kids to tell them, "Dada, sit down"? I mean, what's that one thing you think, "Hey, I think I'd be too old to do that"? March and March are at it again. They're planning a protest tomorrow, the 30th of September, and they're framing the protest as a men's march against gender-based violence and crime. Demonstrations are expected in Johannesburg, Pretoria, Durban, and Cape Town. And on this day in 1984, Prince and the Revolution began a 2-week run at number one on the US singles charts with "Let's Go Crazy."
1: 702. The newspaper.

0: papers.
1: Fisa Zulu, very good morning to you. Let's go crazy indeed. The front page of the Business Day, a picture of the French President Emmanuel Macron and Pope Leo attending a meeting together. And of course, U.S. support can stoke racial rift, says the Mbeki Foundation. The front page of the Sowetan, taxi boss extortion ring exposed. What have you got?
2: While overseas, Bongani, foreign children are being left to navigate America's complicated immigration system largely on their own. Some are as young as three, and they're appearing in immigration courts to fight deportation in the U.S.
1: I need more?
2: Oh, well, basically these kids are housed in immigration places, right? They're separated from their parents because their parents are also going through parallel immigration processes. And so now they also, because they are minors doesn't mean that they are not going to face the immigration problem. So
1: how do they get into these centers in the first place?
2: Well, they're separated from their parents.
1: How?
2: They come from other countries, let's say from Mexico with their parents, and they get separated because their parents are now also facing different immigration processes, and then they get housed in these
1: immigration. These are people trying to get into the U.S.
2: So they get housed into these immigration centers, but they're left to be in the care of maybe government officials or NGOs, that sort of thing.
1: As young as three, hey?
2: Yeah, and they are now they're facing courts.
1: Gosh, thank you for that, Sfisa Zulu.
0: EWN Business.
1: Claire wants to know how readily we admit when we are wrong, and is it difficult? Does it pain you to say you are wrong, to say sorry? What prompts the question?
3: Obongane Spa was quite pained yesterday to release a statement saying to its investors it expects to underperform for the 2026 financial year. Spa has blamed higher fuel, electricity and interest rates for weaker consumer spending. Other underlying issues have been the boardroom drama at the company and the guild disputes that have weighed on the retailer. Now, the forecast of a weak financial performance comes after Spa has been at odds with its guild over the company's leadership. Now, Spa does not directly operate its stores. Instead, it works with independent retailers represented under its guild. In its update, the retailer said it had been working on improving the relationship between the company and its guild members. Earlier this year, the Spa Guild, the group of retailers, are petitioned to remove the company's former chairman, Mike Bozeman, after a lack of belief in his leadership. Now, following the pressure from the guild, Bozeman and deputy chairperson Shirley Zinn resigned in August. Now, for 2025, Spa reported a loss of 5 billion rand. The financial hit came almost entirely from discontinued operations in Europe. The company's operational pressure was concentrated in the Southern African business for this year, particularly in its groceries and liquor segment. The group is also working to strengthen the Southern African business, including improving its private label offering, the margins at the company, and the delivery service Spa to You, which of course is really, really dominated by Checkers 6060. Now, Spa is also searching for a new board chair after Mike Bozeman, of course, left earlier this year. So lots of problems underlying at the retailer.
1: I tell you what, retailers have a real opportunity here because not all the delivery services stick to their promised minutes, for example, in terms of how quickly they can deliver.
3: Yeah, there's still a market to win.
1: Yeah, I'm finding that as I use more options, they come within an allotted time, much more than the one that promises it in its name. Where's the rand?
3: 16 rand 45 against the US dollar, 18 rand 67 against the euro, 21 rand 77 cents against the British pound. Price of gold, $4,131 an ounce, while platinum is at $1,699. Brent crude now up 1.7% at $107 a barrel. More business after 7.
1: And Sfisa Zulu, tell us about the city of darkness.
2: Well, Bongani, residents in Joburg CBD may have to contend with power outages for longer, as City Power says it cannot confirm when electricity supply will be restored. Large parts of the inner city have been in the dark for 5 days following a fire at the central substation. The latest power outage hit a day after electricity was restored following a 2-week-long outage in the same area. City Power spokesperson Isaac Mangena Kona says power to the affected areas will be restored in phases.
0: We are taking this work step by step because every section of the network needs to be checked and confirmed to be safe before electricity can be switched back on. As sections are cleared and restored, we will progressively start restoring customers in those areas that are currently out.
2: While residents contend with power outages, severe thunderstorms are expected to hit parts of the country today with warnings of heavy rain, damaging winds, hail and excessive lightning. The South African Weather Service is alerting people in Gauteng, the northwest, parts of Mpumalanga, Limpopo and the Free State that there is going to be high levels of rain and the storms could cause localized flooding, damage to homes and dangerous conditions on the roads. Mongezi Koko reports.
4: Partly cloudy and cool conditions are expected across much of the country today with isolated to scattered showers and thundershowers over the central and eastern parts. The Weather Service warns that the strongest storms could bring heavy downpours, damaging winds, hail and excessive lightning. These conditions could lead to flooding of low-lying areas, bridges and flood-prone roads, while strong winds may topple trees and damage property. Residents are urged to avoid crossing flooded roads and bridges, seek shelter during lightning and secure loose outdoor items. Motorists are also advised to reduce speeds and take extra care where heavy rain affects visibility. Eyewitness News.
2: CPUT students say they are cautiously optimistic after the Bellville Magistrates Court denied bail to a student accused of attempted murder. Katlego Gaswane allegedly stabbed a fellow student earlier this month at a residence where they both lived. It's alleged Gaswane snuck into the 21-year-old victim's room after she left it unlocked to fetch her charger from a friend. A friend says they later received a call from Gaswane using the victim's phone, claiming she had died by suicide. Student Lutom PT says it's too early to celebrate yesterday's court's decision.
5: We've had such cases before and people were just released on bail. And considering with the fact that also in a broader space, let alone that we are students, but just on the general society members, people never get to get the proper sentences that they deserve. They always get away with it. So I won't be totally and fully confident. But for now, I'm just relieved.
2: And OpenAI says it will not release its newest artificial intelligence model known as Astra 6.1 after internal testing revealed it did not meet safety standards. The ChatGPT maker is expected to make several announcements, though it is unclear if a new version of Astra will be among them. Astra 6.1 was an improvement over previous models in some aspects, but it didn't quite meet the bar in terms of staying within scope and authorization and how it communicates back to the user about the type of work it's done. Concerns about AI safety have escalated in recent months after models developed by OpenAI and rival Lab Anthropic were involved in security incidents during testing. A cloudy day in store for Gauteng with scattered showers expected today. The temperatures are at lows of 12 and 13 degrees, peaking at highs between 16 and 18.
6: And in the traffic, we've got delays on the M1 North between Boysons Road and the Crown Interchange. There's also more delays if you continue using the M1 North towards Sandton. Delays approaching Grayston Drive.
2: The top story this hour, City Power says it cannot confirm when electricity supply will be restored in major parts of the CBD.
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10: 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Same. Hi Bongs, you know, when I listen to this audios, Lebara and police requesting the evening, requesting to work for this guy, like it shows that South Africa really, we're not going anywhere. Our police, they're asking for another job, like they're asking that guy, we are available. So what about us? What about the work that they're supposed to do on the street? What about the communities that they have to protect? They don't care about us, what is happening in our communities. They care about their pockets. We are Lepara, we are available. Imagine.
1: Yeah, Q and Michael Jackson, right? All I want to say is that they don't really care about us.
11: Good morning, Bongani. Oh, let us teach you Pitori language. We go Lepara, not Lepara. Don't remove the H and go Lepara. Kelepara ko Pitori, eh? As a groot man, Oti. Kelepara.
12: Lepara is like, I think the simplest way to make people understand is when WHP said Boso Gemang, like Boso Gemutwa, Kailan PG Moara Facebook. Like in that way, in that sense, I think it will make people understand better. But Lepara means somebody who makes things happen, somebody who can make the impossible happen, like somebody you trust can come up with a solution. Somebody like Lepara, like Motoloring, like somebody that can get into a situation and things change. Like Lepara.
13: Hey, man, Wang's open for Sloras. Everyone, just to take it deeper, Lepara, I would maybe say it's sort of Isakila. We Isakila Sami. We are born. So that's how it is. Lepara laka, that guy. You are there for me. You can go, Abana. You can do things for me, man. I mean, Lepara, I'm free. We Isakila Sami in a way. We are born. You can do the people for me. Thanks, Bongane.
14: Good morning, Bongani. I would like to commend Motheo's vocabulary. I mean, the ability to translate Lepara into the Queen's language at such short notice, on the fly, on the spot, is nothing short of spectacular. Hey, Motheo, well done, man. Lepara from Madrid.
9: EWN Sport.
1: You've just joined us, of course. We're talking about those WhatsApp exchanges revealed at the Madlanga Commission of Inquiry yesterday between cops and taxi bosses. So a Lepara is a kind of fixer then, hey? Shall we call Motheo our Lepara? All right, there you go. Cindy Paluta, what kind of Lepara is going to be needed for the MTN 8? Where's that happening?
6: Where do you think it's happening?
1: Ooh, it could be somewhere in KZN, yeah, my brain tells me.
6: I mean, apart from Mobella hosting it last year, I mean, it's just as expected. Moses Mabhida Stadium will be hosting that final, that MTN 8 final between Orlando Pirates and Mamelodi Sundowns. So that's where you will find Bongani Bingwa on the 10th of October, having a nice long weekend in KZN so he can go support his Pirates. AFCON qualifier results from last night. DR Congo beating Zimbabwe 2-1. There was 1-0 wins for Equatorial Guinea and Burkina Faso over Sierra Leone and Central African Republic, while Tunisia were held 2-2 by Botswana. Tomorrow night, Bafana playing Eritrea with kickoff at 6 p.m. In Europe, selected Nations League results yesterday. France left it until late to beat Belgium 1-0, at least scoring minutes from the final whistle. Italy beat Turkey 4-1. Sweden with a 3-1 win over Poland. In cricket, Kagiso Rabada has been included in the Proteas Test squad to play Australia starting next week Friday, even though he's not fully recovered from his injury. Not available through injury, Lungi Ngidi, Otneil Bartman and Quinn Mpaka. So as a result, Anrich Nokia and Gerald Coetzee are in the extended squad. Both have not played a test match in more than 2 years. The only uncapped player in the side is top order batter Marcus Ackerman. In rugby, All Black coach Dave Rennie named his 34-man squad for the upcoming Bledisloe Cup test with Australia from next week. Cody Taylor's been named captain as Ardie Sevier needs a minimum 7 months to recover from a dislocated shoulder suffered playing against the Springboks. There's a recall for Shannon Frissell, who's not played for the All Blacks since 2023 as he was based in Japan. Bowden Barrett is retained. Ruben Love's unavailable due to an ankle injury. Well, in the United Rugby Championship, Leinster won't have two key players for Saturday's game with the Sharks. Loose forward Max Deegan and fly half Harry Byrne are both out after suffering concussions against the Lions. Cindy Paluta, Eyewitness News Sport.
15: 35 years ago, we started asking a simple question. What if change wasn't something to survive, but something to invest in? Markets have risen and fallen. Technology has rewritten the rules. The world has shifted in ways nobody predicted. Through it all, we kept investing with conviction for the long term, for you. Change is opportunity. We're always ready to invest in it. 91. Investing for a world of change. 91 is an authorized FSP.
1: Corporates That Care promotes and encourages corporate leaders and all citizens to walk the talk for a better South Africa. 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
1: 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If you don't, ask them for 500 Rand. Why are there delays on the M1 North, Amo?
6: Bongani, due to peak time delays between Boysons and Car Street, and then if you continue making your way towards Sandton via the M1 North, do expect heavier traffic volumes between Melrose and Sandton. That's due to an accident right near Grayston Drive causing those delays. And then if you are travelling on the M3 North, there's queuing traffic between the Yearlands Interchange and Van Buren Road. Peak time delays there, as well as on the N1 North between Bayer Zodia Drive and Winnie Mandela Drive. I'll have more updates coming up. Stay tuned.
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22: 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Number 91. The lift looks suspicious, so I had to take the stairs all the way up. Fortunately, with the OUTsurance Pointsman on the roads, you no longer have to come up with creative excuses for being late. The OUTsurance Pointsman have been easing traffic congestion so we all get to where we need to be quickly and safely for the past 20 years. 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
1: Coming up in a moment, we want to have a conversation about contraceptives. And I want to know from 702 land, do you and your partner make those decisions together? Before having children, did you decide and discuss how many children you did want, when you wanted to have them? When it comes to contraception, is it something you see as a shared responsibility between partners, or is it really primarily the woman's responsibility? We want to talk about why it is, even though there's access, many women in Gauteng are opting not to take up contraceptives and the ways that they're available. That's a conversation coming up. In the meantime, though, let's play the Whiz Quiz. Shabir is 13 years old, goes to King Edward's Preparatory School and wants to be a doctor. Shabir, are you ready to play?
29: Yes, and I'm very excited.
1: All right, we're excited to play with you too. Here we go. KG, start the clock. Supersonic means faster than the speed of what? Sound or light?
29: Light.
1: Sound. True or false?
29: Sound.
1: Lion. True or false? Lion's Head and Signal Hill are in Cape Town.
29: True.
1: Correct. The K-pop group BTS comes from which country?
29: Japan.
1: South Korea. What is 5 times 20?
29: 5 times 20 is skip.
1: 100. What is the first word of South Africa's national anthem?
29: Inkosi Sikelel.
1: Inkosi is fine. True or false? An ostrich runs faster than a cheetah.
29: False.
1: Correct. Does the word authentic mean genuine or false?
29: Genuine.
1: Correct. From which country does Cristiano Ronaldo play football?
29: Saudi Arabia.
1: Portugal. What color is the G in the Google logo? What color is the G in the Google logo usually?
29: Green.
1: Blue. Blue is the answer we were looking for. But if a rough one there for you, Shabir. But nonetheless, you walk away with a credible 400 Rand.
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1: 8 to 7. Onto this now. I want to know from you, how much do you see contraception as a shared responsibility in your partnerships, in your relationship? And how do you deal with a partner who is unwilling to discuss the issue with you? How do you navigate that conversation? Because you can get contraception for free at public clinics across Gauteng. There are pills, injections, implants, intrauterine devices. Some of these can work for some years. But here's the problem. Far fewer women are using these services than the province planned for. In the first 3 months of this year, just 32% of eligible women accessed contraceptive services. The target, of course, was 43%. And the Gauteng Health Department says low contraceptive use is contributing to unintended pregnancies. So what on earth is going on here? Dr. Gauhelo Molefe is the clinical advisor for public health at the Gauteng Department of Health and joins us now. A very good morning to you and thank you for your time.
2: Good morning, and thank you very much for having me. I'm 702.
1: All right, let's start with this 32% figure, right? 32.45%. What exactly does it measure, and who is included in the group of women considered eligible for these services?
2: Okay, so this target indicator that we are tracking as the Department of Health is an important public health concern. What it measures is the contraceptive uptake among the eligible women that are accessing contraceptive methods that are available in our public health facilities and housing. And what we mean by eligible, we mean the women who are still within the childbearing ages.
1: So if your target was 43%, how significant is the gap?
2: The gap is very significant, and hence we think it's an important public health concern. We have a target of 43%, and currently our performance as a province in the first quarter of our 2026-2027 financial year is only at 32%.
1: So, Hawan, if you are saying 75% of unintended pregnancies in South Africa are linked to low contraceptive use, and yet it's freely available across a province like Gauteng, where's the disconnect?
2: I think the disconnect is basically why women are not using the contraceptives when they are available for free. But we know that there is no single reason. Some women are concerned about the side effects, such as changes in your menstrual bleeding, your weight changes, or other symptoms. Others also may have heard that contraceptives do cause infertility, which can create fear among the women who want to access these contraceptive methods. But there are also social and relationship factors, concerns about confidentiality, particularly among younger people, and sometimes challenges with accessing care or these services at a convenient time. So this tells us that having contraceptives available is not enough. So as healthcare workers, we need to listen, counsel, and provide choices. Because a woman who is concerned about one contraceptive method should not leave there without any contraceptive services.
1: But isn't it also true that at times the supply is unreliable, and so you may have opted for one method, and then of course those contraceptives you are told aren't available, and then you're forced into a different substitute, which may not be your first option or first preference. And sometimes I would imagine many of the staff are overburdened, and people don't know what the right choice to make is in those circumstances. So sometimes the fault is not the women who need access to these services.
2: That is correct, but that doesn't happen all the time. But what we do and we have is innovative public-private partnerships that we have with our general practitioners, our private clinic facilities, where we can refer the patient to the nearest facility that does have, or the private facility system that does have. So the uptake of contraceptive methods and their supply chain management is not really a significant barrier to the access of contraceptive methods. I mean, we have also broader community outreach programs where we are taking health promotion and healthcare services beyond the traditional walls of our facilities, particularly to our communities where access may be difficult for these women.
1: How much is it also an issue of women who are in relationships where their autonomy may be influenced by a partner's preference?
2: That is correct. And we know that we do have women, especially women who are younger, that could be having and facing those autonomy choices. But one of our priorities as a health, as a department, is to bring and be innovative in our services. So what we do is we have strengthened our youth-friendly services through our youth zones, where young women can receive sexual and reproductive health information, counseling services in a confidential and supportive environment, where we have young healthcare workers were there so that they can be able to have a non-judgmental area where these young women, where vulnerable women can access, where we have counselors on board for specifically the youth zones that are adolescent-friendly services. But basically, we are innovative, trying to tackle the barriers that we are seeing with access to contraceptive choices through the department.
1: And I'd imagine the risk of sexually transmitted infections is also a challenge to consider in this context.
2: Very true, sir, because one of our greatest thing is that as much as we don't want unintended pregnancies, we also don't want the spread of sexually transmitted infections. So hence, we do still have health promotional messages around barrier protection, like your condom use, concurrently with your contraceptive use for your hormonal birth control.
1: Well, I appreciate your time. Dr. Gauchelo Mlife is the clinical advisor for public health at the Gauteng Department of Health.
5: 702.
7: Coming up, the big interview.
1: Big interview focuses on two stories: the SIU securing millions in cash, property, pensions, and investments, freezing those assets they believe are linked to alleged bribes at the Tembisa Hospital, and a new forensic pathology lab meant to open in 2019 is still not open in the year 2026, and the costs are ballooning, now approaching R1 billion. We'll find out what on earth is causing all of that.
5: This is EWN.
8: Law enforcement officials are pursuing IDEC investigator Dylan Paramore, and Mapisa Ngakula says she'd be punished for using spiritual gifts to cloak corruption. Good morning, I'm Sfiso Zulu. Suspended IDEC investigator Dylan Paramore is believed to be fleeing from law enforcement. He is sought in connection with allegations of assault, torture and abuse of power. Paramore is one of four people probed by police watchdog IPED over allegations related to incidents that occurred during their tenure in the SAPS. EWN has reliably learnt that investigators may secure an arrest warrant after failing to locate Paramore to give him a warning statement. Paramore, Brian Periachi and investigator Sunil Balachan were suspended shortly after the former head of IDEC, Andrew Johnson, resigned. Dimakatso Leshuro has the story.
9: EWN understands that IPED investigators travelled to the Eastern Cape recently to obtain warning statements from Balachan and Paramore. Statements were obtained from Balachan and others. However, despite calls and texts, IPED have been unable to locate Paramore. Sources with knowledge of the investigation say an arrest warrant may be issued against Paramore if he doesn't cooperate with IPED. The investigation includes allegations contained in an affidavit by a complainant who was awarded an SAPS tender for marking and demarking police vehicles. It's alleged that during their tenure at the SAPS, police officials, including Balachan and Paramore, abused their power and unlawfully detained the complainant, where she was allegedly tortured, assaulted, and pressured to sign documents. The pair are part of three senior IDEC officials who have been suspended following the resignation of former IDEC head Andrea Johnson. Dimakatso Leshoro, Eyewitness News.
8: Former Defence Minister Nosiviwe Mapisa Ngakula has told the Pretoria High Court that she could have been severely punished if she used her spiritual calling to cover up corrupt acts. Mapisa Ngakula, who is on trial for corruption and money laundering, is accused of using code words linked to her ancestral calling to conceal her request for payments from a defence contractor. The state claims the soliciting happened between 2016 and 2019 when Mapisa Ngakula was Defence Minister. But Mapisa Ngakula has repeatedly denied soliciting or receiving payments or using code words linked to her calling.
10: Bendingeke, my lady, isebenzise into emalunga na leto endiyamanayo.
11: I would never, therefore, my lady, make use of codes or names taking from what I am gifted with.
10: Ngobandiyazazi implications, Salon.
11: Because I know the implications of such.
8: The National Assembly is today expected to once again debate the scourge of gender-based violence in the country. It follows a spate of murders on women, largely in Ekurhuleni, that has once again called into question government's response to attacks on women. President Cyril Ramaphosa yesterday said violence against women had become a stain on the country's conscience. Lindsay Dentlinger takes a look.
6: In a marathon plenary session of the National Assembly as it returns to work for the final term of the year, the House will be confronted with considering why gender-based violence policy does not appear to be having the desired effect. President Cyril Ramaphosa declared GBV a national disaster last year and more recently appointed the GBV Council to deal with policy matters. The DA says government must be held accountable for the rising violence against women. Before the debate, MPs will be given the floor to make statements on current affairs, and it can be expected that GBV will also feature. Final items on the agenda include apologies to be tendered by EFF MPs, including its leader Julius Malema. He's expected to apologise to Supreme Court of Appeal Judge Hiogile Matojane for the manner in which he questioned him during an interview by the Judicial Service Commission in 2021. Party spokesperson Sinau Tambo, meanwhile, is expected to apologise to the DA's Kevin Milam for allegedly assaulting him on the parliamentary precinct. Lindsay Dentlinger, Eyewitness News, Parliament.
8: And U.S. President Donald Trump has denied a report by news outlet AOX that he offered Iran sanctions relief and the release of frozen funds as the Middle East war drags on. AOX reported that Trump is willing to take such action in return for concrete Iranian steps regarding the nuclear program. Trump says the story is a hoax and wants the news sites to withdraw it. The reaction comes as Iran's Foreign Minister Abbas Araghchi was slated to meet with Qatari mediators in New York yesterday. Gold is trading at $4,127 a cent an ounce. The rand is at 16.44 to the dollar, 21.77 to the pound, 18.68 to the euro. Brent crude oil is at $107.15 a barrel.
12: And in the traffic, we've got faulty traffic lights causing heavy traffic volumes this morning. This is at the intersection of Pretoria Main Road and Maxwell Drive in the Baku area. Do expect heavy delays there. There's also queuing traffic reported on the Mark 1 North between Melrose and Sandton due to an accident.
13: And in your sport, tickets go on sale this Friday for the MTN 8 final between Orlando Pirates and Mamelodi Sundowns to be played at the Moses Mabhida Stadium. Proteas coach Shukri Conrad names Kagiso Rabada in the test squad to face Australia, though he's not fully fit yet. And Cody Taylor will captain the All Blacks in the Bledisloe Cup against Australia.
8: A cloudy day in store for Gauteng with scattered showers and thundershowers expected today. Johannesburg is at a low of 13 degrees, peaking at 16. Pretoria, 12 and 18. Vereeniging, 12 and 16 degrees. The top story in EWN this hour. Suspended IDEC investigator Dylan Paramol is believed to be fleeing from law enforcement.
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1: 7 minutes after 7 o'clock, that top story. IDAC investigator Dylan Paramol now believed to be on the run from law enforcement. And I suppose one of the things that has become quite clear now is that as the Madlanga Commission of Inquiry continues, the people who have tried to squirm and hide and not answer are really having very little room to hide. Yesterday, not that he ever was, but certainly yesterday, the chairperson, Justice Madlanga, really not taking any nonsense. He criticized General Feroz Khan's lawyer, who of course knew his client was not going to be available yesterday, and essentially saying that Feroz Khan and his lawyer had disregarded a legal subpoena compelling him to appear before the commission.
16: That's absolutely nonsensical, Mr. Valley. No. That goes to whether or not Mr. Khan would be ready to testify. Don't conflate issues. But the question whether in the face of a subpoena he should not appear at all is something else. So he can raise all of the issues you are raising, including what that medical certificate says, sitting there at whatever arranged venue for purposes of the remote hearing. He should be sitting there and then raising all of the issues, including what is in this report that you are asking, must we now ignore it? I'm not saying we should ignore it, but I'm saying raise those issues about that report with Mr. Khan sitting at that remote venue. The two are not one and the same. It's on that basis that I have, maybe for the fourth time now, been saying you are conflating issues, and that, in fact, your argument on this aspect, I will repeat, is actually nonsensical, Mr. Valley.
1: Nonsensical, not taking any nonsense. And yesterday he went on to say that the commission would lay criminal charges against Feroz Khan.
16: The commission's secretary, Dr. Vukuza, is going to be approached for her to lay criminal charges against Mr. Khan for his failure to attend remotely, of course. As I said, the commission accepts what the psychiatrist, Dr. Naidu, says, which is that Mr. Khan should appear remotely.
20: This is Breakfast with Bongani Bingwa
22: on 702.
20: Let's walk the talk.
1: Just before the news break, we spoke to the Gauteng Department of Health that are raising the alarm. Only 32.4% of eligible women are taking up contraceptive services that the department offers. Their target is 43%. And our guest said that's a significant gap. And one of the things I posed to my guest was whether or not it is sometimes not the fault of the women who need to access these critical services. But what do you do if the supply of the contraceptive you would prefer is not reliable? You get there and you're told, oopsie, we've run out of product. And then you are forced to switch to an option you would not prefer, and sometimes you're dealing with people who are overburdened, who don't have the time or the care to explain what this alternative might or might not do. And I wonder if the people who make the decisions on behalf of the public ought to be themselves subjected to the same system. Because she said, oh no, that doesn't really happen that much, that supply has run out. Have a listen to this voice note we got anonymously from a nurse within the system.
0: Morning, Bongani. I don't know where you get the stats about contraceptives. As early as this, from January, we've been struggling with contraceptives. There were no contraceptives. It's not that the women of childbearing age, they are not opting to use them. They are not there. You order 1,000, you'll get 200. They get finished within before the end of the month. Chama from Rudeport, bye.
1: Isn't that gaslighting the very people who need the services to release a study that says only so few are taking what you have so freely available, when in fact it may not be? I wonder if the officials who make these decisions shouldn't themselves be subjected to the same system.
22: 702. Up next,
20: the big interview.
1: Things you need to know at this hour. SpaceX has achieved a major milestone with its giant Starship rocket reaching orbit for the first time. During the flight, Starship successfully deployed 26 new Starlink satellites, despite one of its engines shutting down earlier than planned. Bangkok in Thailand has been declared a disaster zone after more than 30 centimeters of rain fell in just 48 hours, and it's caused widespread flooding and brought traffic to a standstill. More than 84,000 people across Thailand have been affected. It was on this day in 1996, the Nintendo 64 launched in America, in North America, for just under $200, bringing 3D gaming into homes in a big way. It launches two games, Super Mario 64 and Pilot Wings 64. And its innovative analog stick and four-player control ports help pave the way for classics like GoldenEye 007, Mario Kart 64, and Super Smash Bros. If you know what any of that is all about, then you're a better gamer than I am, right? And listen to this, a Taiwanese man, Amo. He suspected his wife was having an affair, and so he used the camera on their robot vacuum to secretly record her with this other man. He used the footage as evidence in their divorce case and was awarded 500,000 Taiwanese dollars. But his victory was short-lived because she countersued for a violation of her privacy, arguing that she never consented to being recorded, and the court agreed with her, ruling that secretly filming her was illegal. And even though the footage has been accepted as evidence in the divorce case, it means the man must now spend 5 months in jail and pay 150,000 Taiwanese dollars as a fine.
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1: 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If you don't, ask them for 500 rand. There are faulty traffic lights in a number of places. Amu?
12: That's correct, Bongani, particularly in Waterfall, Baku, on Pretoria Main Road and Maxwell Drive. As a result, we've got traffic piling up along this intersection. There's also faulty traffic lights reported in four ways at Monte Cassino Boulevard and Winnie Mandela Drive. But we do have pointsmen on duty. They're trying to give you ease of traffic. And then if you are traveling towards Bedford View, an accident reported on the N12 West. It's right near Edenville Road. It's causing heavy traffic volumes just as you come out of Jet Park Road. About a 20-minute hold up there. Please try to use the N17 West if you want to avoid the gridlock. And then in Krugersdorp, some issues on the R28 approaching Hendrik Potgieter. Please tell me what's going on there if you are in the Remsburg as well as the Krugersdorp areas. We'll have more updates coming up. Stay tuned.
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1: Let's start with this one. 42.4 million rand in cash, property, pensions and investments now frozen, and it's all to do with the corruption investigation around the Tembisa Hospital. The Special Investigating Unit says these assets are linked to alleged bribes paid to hospital officials in exchange for procurement deals. We always say hurt them where it hurts the most, in their pockets. In one instance, a businessman, Stefan Govindraju, is accused of paying 100 million rand in bribes so as to secure around 600 million in contracts. Investigators say this was not simply about one company or even one official. 75 companies were allegedly used by Govindraju's syndicate, whilst another 17 were linked to a second one. So let's speak to the Special Investigating Unit. Their spokesperson, Selby Makhotso, joins us now on the line. Appreciate your time this morning. Welcome to 702 Breakfast.
23: Good morning, Bogani. Thank you for having us on the show. Good morning to the listeners.
1: 42 million rand. What exactly has been frozen and how much of that money has been recovered or even returned to the state?
23: So far, 42.4 million rand talks to the pension that has been frozen relating to some of the officials who were implicated or who were complicit in the awarding of the contracts to Mr. Govindraju, who, by the way, It's one of the lead syndicates in the Tembisa Hospital looting. And he's on the separate, but he is appearing actually in court today as one of the criminal referrals that we have made. He will be appearing at the Palms Ridge Magistrate Court this morning, and he's out on 200,000 rand bail. But also, it relates to the freezing of the assets, the properties, the cash. So this is the part of the bribes that we found through the money trail that he actually paid to some of the officials who were awarding him the contract. Correctly so, this is not part of, it's not the entire amount. Investigations are still ongoing, but so far, this is what we are able to confirm as having been recovered and having been preserved, so that when we go further, it is just for the 2.4 million will be available towards the longer-term recovery program.
1: All right, talk to me about the links against Govindraju, the syndicate that you say was receiving contracts from the Tembisa Hospital. Who is Govindraju and what is he accused of?
23: Mr. Stephen Joel Govindraju is one of the major critical syndicates in the financial irregularities at Tembisa Hospital, to which you are looking at the cumulative amount of around 2 billion rands. He was actually a director, actively so, of about 75 companies. And these 75 companies, all of them got a contract at the Tembisa Hospital. And for the reason why the contracts were awarded to the 75 companies at different intervals was that the modus operandi was that the orders would then just go below 500,000 rand, so that it's a system or a mechanism wherein more and more orders and contracts can be awarded. We know that once it goes above the 500,000 rand threshold, then it would require further approvals and more senior approvals. So that's why if you look at the roles played by these officials, these are clerks, these are admin officials, who then awarded with this bribe to buy houses.
1: Selby, hold on. Let me just come in there. I just want to explain what you, or at least I understand what you mean. So you're saying he had at least 75 companies, all of which received contracts from the hospital, and you're saying that they would deliberately keep those amounts under the 500,000 rand threshold so as to avoid further scrutiny?
23: Correct. That is the modus operandi. That is what we have confirmed with the investigation. That is what we are able to even present to the court as and when we go along with the recoveries.
1: So all 75 got these contracts?
23: Correct.
1: That's astonishing. What were the officials from the hospital getting in return?
23: They got, some of them got houses in some pricey estates. Some of them were booked into various lucrative destinations for holidays. Some of them were sent with vehicles. Some of them were sent with cash. So these are various transactions. If you look into the statement that we issued, you're talking of cash recoveries, you're talking of properties recoveries, you're talking of preservation of pension funds. So these are different areas wherein the bribes were paid through the different systems. So the 42.4 million rand is actually relating to the bribes, the bribes that Mr. Govindraju had actually paid. So far we are able to indicate that it's an estimated amount of 100 million rand. So there are still other officials that we are still looking into, given the various amounts of bribes that they received, and also given the various money processes that you are following up from what point did the money go.
1: Gosh, it's really shocking. Appreciate your time. Selby Makota there, the SIU spokesperson. I mean, KG, you want to score yourself 37.5 million rand? Get 75 companies to each get deals just under 500,000 rand. And Bob's your uncle.
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1: On to this now. If you've ever been to the Bromfontein forensic pathology lab, you will know why it needs replacing. So officials knew this some time ago. A new building would solve all the problems. A new forensic pathology lab at Helen Joseph Hospital. It would have space for around 800 bodies, specialized laboratories. It was all meant to replace, as I say, the aging Bromfontein facility. And it was all meant to start in 2019. That's when its doors would have opened or should have opened. It is now the year of our Lord 2026. And are those doors open, KG? Absolutely not. In fact, not only has the project gone through multiple deadlines and delays, the costs have escalated and now they're fast approaching R1 billion, sitting at a reported R700 million. The latest deadline, of course, has passed and there's still no firm date when the facility might actually open. We've got Theo Nkonki, who is the Gauteng Infrastructure Development spokesperson, joining us to explain all of this. A pleasure to have you on our show. Thank you for your time this morning.
7: Good morning, Bongani, and thank you so much for inviting us on your show. You're absolutely right. It's one of those projects that have experienced chronic delays, and we'll explain in a short while.
1: Go ahead, explain why.
7: Cool, Bongani. These are the projects, it's quite a number of them that have experienced delays due to many factors. Some are macroeconomic factors.

0: terms of poor workmanship that we've had to rectify. And you are right, the project was supposed to be opened or handed over in 2019. In 2026, what are we doing? We are now on the final stages. So when we came in, when MEC Mamabolo came in 2024 and found that this project was not moving, we agreed then to separate the remaining work into two categories. Part one, which was the actual construction works that were remaining, those I can report that those have been completed. Right now we are entering this second stage, which is phase two, which will be about testing and commissioning of equipment, and obviously the HVAC system to make sure that the air quality in the hospital or in the pathology lab is of a good quality. So we are looking at the last 6 months. It's a final stretch of 6 months now.
1: Theo, the issues of poor planning, design problems, or even contract management happened long before COVID-19, long before contractors were affected by the pandemic and the lockdowns, because as you and I both agreed, this was meant to have been completed in 2019. So the problems didn't start because of COVID. They were there before.
0: Absolutely.
1: And they continue long after COVID. So COVID is not the explanation for the delay, surely.
0: No, absolutely. Absolutely. In fact, we are in a process now from August last year, we launched what we call the turnaround of DID, which deals specifically with those issues, those deficiencies in our system. One, it's the planning, as you said. Secondly, is the appointment of people who are not really capable to deliver projects like this one. This is a very complex project, as you know. It was initially budgeted of just over 500 million. It's escalated to 800 now. It's because it's such a complex project. So people that we appoint for that should be people who are capable to do so. You will see with
1: So go on, let me stop you right there. You say that, like, you know, you talk about the complexity of the problem, and then you say, you know, we've got to make sure that we appoint capable people. That's surely on your department.
0: Absolutely. Absolutely. And that's what we've said. We've said that there are serious deficiencies in our supply chain processes and how we get to appoint people. And we've put in place certain safeguards now to make sure that people are monitored, and we make sure that people comply with the law when they do appointments, and that they make sure that the people that they appoint have the financial muscle to carry the projects. We don't want, and it's been the case for many of our projects where we appoint someone who will wait for us to, you know, pay their invoices for them to continue on site. So that is something that has been a big problem for us. Secondly, the question of poor workmanship. We have put in place a multidisciplinary team that serves as a second layer, really, to monitor what is happening on site continuously. And they are called the A team. They've been assisting with JFPL and making sure that they do the extra layer of oversight on the works that are being done as they are being done, so that we don't have long delays between the rectification of the work and the appointment of the next person.
1: Theo, I perhaps have one final question for you.
0: Sure.
1: And I'm trying to find an equivalent example, and maybe I'll give you a bad one. But I'm trying to think, if I'd appointed a contractor to secure my home, and, you know, robbers or thieves could access it easily because, ooh, I don't know, the gate was never actually installed, or the perimeter fence was quite flimsy. I can't imagine, as part of the explanation, to say, yeah, my family was exposed to all of this, because I really should hire better contractors now that I think about it. I mean, it's 9 years later, and I get that most of, if not all, these decisions aren't made by you. You are really just the mouthpiece. Do you ever find yourself explaining the inexplicable? I mean, I'm really trying to be sympathetic to you now, Theo. Do you ever find yourself explaining the inexplicable and having to do it anyway? Is this one such example?
0: Look, Bongani, the positive thing about where we are is that, look, we want to acknowledge that
1: there have been serious
0: weaknesses.
1: Theo, answer my specific question. What is it like to be a spokesperson having to explain the inexplicable?
0: I don't think it is inexplicable. Perhaps it's from an angle that

0: I'm someone who's part of, you know, all the meetings and all the rest of the planning and the strategies and the rest of it.
1: And
0: so,
1: for me, I'm not really. So do you ever sit there and think, oh gosh, really, guys? Now I'm going to have to talk. Really? Is that now my name is going to be the one on this thing? People are going to hear me explain what you are saying. Do you ever have that moment, Theo?
0: No, absolutely not, Bongani, because I'm part of, you know, the solution. So we sit and look at
1: So 9 years later, your best explanation is what you've said this morning.
0: Our best explanation is that we are getting it right now. 6 months, give us 6 months. You will see the project will be handed over to the people of Gauteng.
1: You have a tough job, my friend. I appreciate you doing it. Theo Nkonki is the Gauteng COGTA spokesperson.
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1: Let's catch up with business news now. Muteo Kharipe, we think we have tough jobs, hey? Talk to me about Clicks acquiring a majority control of the premium retailer, The Ark Store.
3: Yeah, Clicks will spend R500 million for the acquisition of a controlling stake in luxury beauty retailer Ark Stores. Clicks are paid R507 million to increase its stake from 25.7% to now 61%, subject to Competition Commission approval. The founding shareholders will retain 39%, while Ark's management team is expected to stay on until at least 2028. Now, Ark was founded in 2020 and currently has 12 stores, including its flagship outlet at Sandton City, as well as online store selling luxury skincare, makeup, fragrance, and hair care brands. Clicks plans to grow Ark's footprint to between 20 and 30 stores over the next 3 years.
1: Your indicators?
3: Well, in New York, Bongani, the Dow Jones fell more than 300 points in regular trading, while the S&P 500 and the tech-heavy NASDAQ composite shed 0.8 and 0.9% respectively. In Asia this morning, Japan's Nikkei declined by 1%, while the TOPIX fell by 1.6%. South Korea's Kospi also losing out this morning, while the small-cap KOSDAQ fell by more than 0.5%. Hong Kong's Hang Seng Index also declining by more than 0.5% this morning, while in Australia, the S&P ASX 200 bucked the trend to grow just marginally at 0.1%.
1: With the rand?
3: Still weak this morning. Bongani, R16.44 against the US dollar, R18.67 against the euro, R21.76 against the British pound. Price of gold, $4,129 an ounce, or platinum is also lower this morning, $1,694. Brent crude down, up rather by close to 2% at $107 a barrel. More business after 8.
1: Sifiso Zulu. It was just a gayer. It was just a little gayer. A visit.
4: That's right, Bongani. Western Cape Premier Alan Windey has defended his recent trip to the U.S., saying it was focused on protecting jobs and strengthening economic ties for the province. The visit has come under scrutiny from the ANC in the Western Cape legislature, which has called for greater transparency around the purpose, costs, and outcomes of the trip. The questions came a year after Windey was found to have breached the provincial legislature's code of conduct for failing to declare a sponsored flight to New York for Climate Week in 2024. The ANC's Khalid Syed is calling for details on who Windey met with, what was discussed, and how the trip benefits residents.
5: The question is straightforward. What business is Windey conducting in the United States? On whose behalf? At whose expense? And with what intended benefit for the people of the province?
4: Windey says he met with U.S. government officials and representatives from major companies including Amazon, PepsiCo, and Marriott International. He says the visit centered on trade, tourism, and investment, describing the U.S. as a critical economic partner for the Western Cape.
6: The United States is currently still the number one source market for direct investments into our economy. It is a key market for our agricultural exports and our second largest tourist source market.
4: As the country prepares for local government polls, the South African National Editors Forum is reminding the public that trusted journalism is indispensable in democracy. The forum's comments come as the Globe observed World News Day yesterday, which was commemorated by more than 1,000 newsrooms globally. SANEF believes the truth is on trial because of the emergencies of deepfakes and artificial intelligence. It says news media is important in a functional democracy. Nolutan Dongeno reports.
7: In an age where artificial intelligence can produce news in seconds, the question many people have been asking is, who do we trust to tell us what is true? The conversation comes at a time when AI is increasingly becoming integrated in the way people search for, consume, and understand information. While World News Day was commemorated yesterday, the conversation continues because in a world where anything can be AI generated, credible news remains valuable. SANEF's Sibusiso Ngalwa.
0: Credible journalism should be zero-rated by telcos, and your cell phone network providers. That will actually help people to decipher what is true and what is not.
7: While machines can generate information, journalists are set apart because they can verify facts. Noluthando Ngeno, Eyewitness News.
4: Severe thunderstorms are expected to hit parts of the country today with warnings of heavy rain, damaging winds, hail and excessive lightning. The South African Weather Service has issued alerts for Gauteng, the northwest, parts of Mpumalanga, Limpopo, the Free State and the Northern Cape. The storms could cause localized flooding, damage to homes and dangerous conditions on the roads. Mongezi Koko reports.
8: Partly cloudy and cool conditions are expected across much of the country today with isolated to scattered showers and thundershowers over the central and eastern parts. The Weather Service warns that the strongest storms could bring heavy downpours, damaging winds, hail and excessive lightning. These conditions could lead to flooding of low-lying areas, bridges and flood-prone roads, while strong winds may topple trees and damage property. Residents are urged to avoid crossing flooded roads and bridges, seek shelter during lightning and secure loose outdoor items. Motorists are also advised to reduce speeds and take extra care where heavy rain affects visibility. Monkey Zico, Eyewitness News.
4: And taking a look at those conditions, a cloudy day in store for Gauteng with scattered showers expected. The temperatures will peak at highs between 16 and 18 degrees.
9: And in the traffic in Parkmore, we've got delays on Sandton Drive as well as Rivonia Road. Please be on the lookout there. An accident has been reported along this route right after Winnie Mandela Drive. It's near George Lea Park. Please be on the lookout. And then if you are traveling on the N1 north towards the city of Tshwane, there's queuing traffic approaching Allendale Road due to another accident.
4: The top story this hour, Western Cape Premier Ellen Windy has defended his recent trip to the US, saying it was focused on protecting jobs and strengthening economic ties for the province.
10: Is your skin itchy, flaky, red or discolored? You may have a fungal skin infection. Terbane treats a variety of fungal skin infections, like skin thrush, a red and itchy rash with small pimples, usually in damp skin areas. Ringworm, a ring-shaped, sometimes itchy rash. Athlete's foot, itchy, red, discolored, or peeling skin on your feet or toes. And jock itch. Terbane kills skin fungus, and you only need to use the cream once or twice daily for 1 week compared to other four-week treatments. 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
12: Good morning. I find it so terrible to hear about Tembisa Hospital. A few months ago, I attended a Burns Congress where the head of the Burns unit presented a special paper on how to treat Burns patients in a resource-constrained environment. Of course, the irony wasn't lost where he started with a slide of two blue Lamborghinis and a pile of cash. It was just so disappointing to see, and he did concede that it actually wasn't a resource-constrained environment. There were lots of resources. They were just allocated to bureaucrats and politicians along the way. It's not nice to hear. Anonymous plastic surgeon, Johannesburg.
13: Good morning, Bongs. Bongs, I know in the last 7 years you've been to Ellen Joseph. You've experienced some good service on your mom's behalf. And I know I've been complaining, saying that the service is poor. Bongs, the things happening at Ellen Joseph are just terrible. The toilets at the men's, when you enter Ellen Joseph, they don't work. They don't have urinals. There's one urinal, last time I checked, that was working. Bongs, that hospital has been a construction site for years. It's the same thing every time we talk about government. The same thing. Then they want to tell us delays, contractors, cash flow, problems. Where do we fit in with you got paid? Do the work. So, like, we're given excuses all the time and we wonder why Ellen Joseph is not working. Ellen Joseph is in shambles, Bongs. It is in shambles.
1: Yeah, I mean, my experience of it, of course, is for an outpatient. So what you are describing may not be something I have seen. But this is not necessarily even about the hospital. This was meant to be a facility adjacent to the hospital, a new forensic laboratory. Was meant to be completed in 2019. Here we are in 2026 and we're being told, well, it's all because of COVID, you see. I'm like, no, it can't have been. It can't have been. In fact, this ought to have assisted in the COVID scenario. I mean, you want to talk about Tembisa Hospital. Do you remember? I promise you, it sounds like something out of a fictional comedy, a satire maybe. Do you remember that in 2021, was it, the Tembisa Hospital bought skinny jeans for girls aged 6 to 7? Right? 200 pairs of skinny jeans for girls aged 6 to 7. And they spent 498,000 rand. Because again, the threshold, remember, after 500,000 rand, there's a lot more scrutiny given to these projects and these tenders. They bought 200 pairs of jeans for girls aged 6 to 7. And the jeans came at the low, low cost of just 2,500 rand per pair. You just can't make that stuff up. So I'm trying to imagine the conversation in the room, Amo, Cindy, where they say, right, guys, this is what we're gonna explain. Like, is there no one in the room who says, no, man, not even we can do, no. Is there no one in the, when they sit there and they say, let's approve jeans for girls aged 6 to 7. We'll buy 200 pairs. We'll make them 2,500 rand. But all we want is we want to get to as close to 500,000 rand as possible without going over, because then people will look a lot more seriously at this thing. So let's say we will explain that the hospital needed skinny jeans for girls aged 6 to 7. And no one in the room says, Haini Niaman.
2: 702.
14: What's the question?
1: What's the question is brought to you by OutSurance, a chance for you to win up to 3,000 Rand in cash. 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SMS out to 45142 now, and you could save on your car insurance. 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
15: Good morning, Bongani. Today's answer is 81.
1: 81. Keenan, how about 1,000 Rand coming your way? All thanks to OutSurance and 702. Don't buy skinny, jeans now. Hey, Keenan. Congratulations, mate. There you have it. Keenan's answer is 81. What's the question? Call us if you know on 011-883-0702.
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1: All right, Cindy Paluta, you are here for sports news because anything else will just make you cry, right? Have you ever sat in a meeting where you thought, anyway, let's not go there?
16: I don't actually question the people in the room because at some point they're complicit in it because they are getting some sort of advantage. Nobody keeps quiet just for the sake of keeping quiet, or they are scared to speak up for fear of their lives.
1: No, listen, I accept who we're dealing with here, right? Yeah. So my question is, at the point that your way to get to 500,000 Rand is that you're going to say, as a hospital,
16: yeah,
1: we bought skinny jeans for girls age 60. Like, that's the best thing. You couldn't have bought, plastic coffee mugs there are things you could explain. They might still be ridiculous, but I could explain laptops, for example. I could explain even pens or coloring books. Skinny jeans. Like, that's that'll stick. Like, you just go, any guys. Like, let's accept they wanted to get to this money. They're not angels. We accept all of that. But for me, it's the doofness.
16: Unless, of course, you're buying the skinny jeans because somebody is going to get them, that's going to resell them, repurpose them, put some sort of label on it, etc., and then sell it for a profit,
1: yeah.
16: Right?
1: Yeah.
16: Anyway, Sport, PSL confirming that for the 8th time in 10 years, Moses Mabhida Stadium in Durban will host the MTN 8 final. Orlando Pirates and Mamelodi Sundowns go head-to-head on October the 8th. Tickets go on sale this Friday. In UEFA Nations League last night, France left it until the 88th minute to beat Belgium 1-0, Aless with the goal. Italy beat Turkey a 4-1, Sweden with a 3-1 win over Poland. In AFCON qualifiers, Zimbabwe lost DR Congo 2-1. There was 1-0 wins for Equatorial Guinea and Burkina Faso over Sierra Leone and Central African Republic, while Botswana held Tunisia 2-2. This afternoon, Egypt will rest Mo Salah for their qualifier with South Sudan. He could play against Bafana in Sunday's friendly. Bafana in action tomorrow night playing Eritrea. In cricket, one uncapped player in the Proteas Test squad to face Australia from next week, 30-year-old batter Marcus Ackerman. Back in the side, Anrich Nokia and Gerald Coetzee, who haven't played a test in more than 2 years, but come in for the injured Ngidi, Bartman and Mpaka. Coach Shukri Conrad has named Kagiso Rabada in the squad, even though he hasn't fully recovered.
17: Obviously, we'll take all of those things into account. How he's feeling, whether he's uninjured, which is the starting point. But also, will he be able to match the intensity that's required of a test match? You know, we'll give it as much time as humanly possible. But we also don't ever want to make a call based on desperation. So we'll be, again, smart about it.
16: In rugby, Cody Taylor will captain the All Blacks in Ardie Sevier's absence for the upcoming Bledisloe Cup test with Australia. There's a recall for Shannon Fritzl, who hasn't featured since moving to Japan in 2023. Bowden Barrett's retained and Ruben Love's unavailable due to an ankle injury. United Rugby Championship news. Leinster won't have two key players for Saturday's game with the Sharks. Loose forward Max Deegan and fly half Harry Byrne are both out after suffering concussions against the Lions. Cindy Paluta, Eyewitness News Sport.
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1: 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There's a crash in the Parkmore area. Amu?
9: Yeah, that's correct, Bongani. It's on Sandton Drive right after Winnie Mandela Drive. It's causing heavy delays, and you also still have to deal with the peak time delays around this time on Winnie Mandela Drive coming out of Republic Road. If you are travelling in the Sunning Hill area, we also have got delays along Witkoppen Road towards Rivonia Road. Peak time delays there, along with Cedar Road towards Four Ways. In fact, I'm seeing an accident reported along this route right near the Four Ways exit. It's causing heavy traffic volumes. Then on main road, more delays towards four ways as well. So traffic is really congested on most routes this morning. Also, it is quite dark and gloomy, almost like it's going to start raining. Please do keep your headlights on, drive with care, and keep a safe following distance. We'll have more updates coming up. Stay tuned.
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1: Wits University is investing 341 million rand in a bold new cultural and lifestyle precinct in the heart of Bromfontein. 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
19: What's the question?
1: For 2,000 rand in cash, all thanks to OutSurance, please tell me, what's the question? If the answer is 81. Let's go to Nomsa in Kempton Park. Nomsa, what's the question?
20: The question is, how old is musician Rod Stewart, who said his upcoming tour will be the last one for him?
1: Yeah, I mean, it's unbelievable. And the songs he sings, Nomsa, these are songs he wrote and first performed in his 30s, you know, as a young, fit, you know, young man. And
20: I'm sexy.
1: Yeah, no, there are some things you should leave well alone when you get to a certain age. And Rod Stewart, though, not giving up on his touring career, he's still going to be performing some of these songs. Rod Stewart going on tour at the age of 81. Nomsa, congratulations. You walk away with 2,000 rand in cash. All thanks to OutSurance and 702.
21: Ladies and gentlemen, after much deliberation and sadness, I have to announce this year, next year, will be my last tour ever, ever, ever. I'm not retiring, but this will be the last rock and roll tour. So I want to thank you for everything you've given me, and hopefully I've given you something in return. So, please come out and see me on the tour. It's going to be great.
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24: 702. What's gone viral?
25: With Kabazela.
1: Ah, Kabazela.
26: Ah, good morning to you, Belle.
1: Oh, how good a handyman are you?
26: Yeah, you know, I always meet people in life who are extremely good with their hands. They can do anything around the house, fix anything around the house. And then those who, I know a guy, I'm just going to phone somebody and they can come around and fix whatever needs to be fixing. And I mean, are handymen a dying breed? That's the question this morning. I came across a TikTok video of a woman talking about handymen and how they should be protected at all costs. And if you are married to a handyman, you are very, very, very lucky. So let's take a listen to what she says, and then we'll chat thereafter.
27: If you're married to someone who is handy, you need to understand that this is becoming a lost art. You are sitting on a domestic luxury item. There are grown adults out there who have never changed a damn tire, patched drywall, replaced a faucet, or even looked under the hood of a car. I can say, hey, this outlet stopped working and my husband's already in the garage, like he's been activated. I don't need to make an appointment. There's no service fee. There's no 4-hour arrival window. Just a man uttering, who the F wired this? And if you're married to a handy person, you know that those curse words coming from the other room are just progress reports. Son of a bitch. Gotta be effing kidding me. Then you hear that drill run again. We're back in business, baby.
1: Look, she'd hate to be married to me, I can tell you, for free.
26: Do you know a guy? You always phone a guy to come and fix things, right?
1: Yeah, I know. Yeah.
26: I mean, I can fix a few things, but I know my limits. I know when it's like, okay, no, I'm not even going to YouTube something because it's just going to be a disaster and cost me more at the end of the day.
1: Kabazela, I can fix a sandwich.
26: Well, at least you can feed the handyman that comes around.
1: There we go. There we go.
26: So, I mean, let's ask the question this morning. If you are very handy and you can fix anything, how did you get so handy? Was it because your father taught you, your uncle taught you, somebody taught you how to do all these things? And if you're not so handy, what is your excuse?
1: I have other talents.
26: Or no time.
1: I'll feed you after you fix it. There's my talent. All right, how handy are you? And how did you learn to become handy? And if you're not handy, like me, what's your excuse? That's what's gone viral with Kabazela.
24: 702. Feedback
28: with
1: Rupiwa Kone.
29: Yebo.
1: And sometimes people make assumptions about who is handy and who is not.
29: Isn't, yeah.
1: Sometimes it's the ladies that
29: are
1: handy.
29: Ah, yes.
1: Yeah? Are you a handy lady?
29: I would like to think that I am, because if something does break, like if a cupboard becomes loose or, wiggles around, I don't mind taking a screwdriver and just... you know, tightening
1: it up. So I make
29: sure
1: all the tools are available.
29: Yeah.
1: I have a toolbox with all the little things.
29: It also makes you a little bit more appealing when you're the man with the plan inside the household, Bongani. Oh, I must just say to the guys out there, hey?
1: If you're the man with the plan.
29: You know?
1: Ah, okay. So I guess that's why I'm not appealing. Listen, I have learned to change light bulbs. I have learned to do that.
29: Yeah, I wouldn't say that is a particular handy skill.
1: Oh. What other feedback do you have?
29: Well, Bongani, we've got lots of reactions coming through from your 650 interview about contraceptives, with many indicating that, yes, the government is saying they are available, but they are experiencing a completely different reality on the ground. We had a voice note from Sipati who indicated that there is a shortage on contraceptives, even when you book for those contraceptives. Please just take a listen.
0: Good morning, Bongani and the team. I hope you guys are good. The nurse who just sent a VN, he's absolutely right. I take mine from this camp. They call it government stock, even though you pay for it. So you make a booking. The last time when I went there, I think it was in August, they said to me I was even lucky I got one because it was the last one for that day. And mind you make a booking. So the government must not come and say women are not taking birth control. They must never.
29: With many saying they are experiencing a different reality, Bongani. So we need the government to look into that further.
1: All right. I'll get your responses to all we've raised on the show. Gauteng Health worried about the number of people or women specifically who are not opting for contraceptives. What's your experience? What's your reason? And your reaction to our After 7 interviews, Tembisa Hospital corruption, and where on earth is Joburg's new forensic pathology lab? Do you accept what we were told? Let's talk.
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7: An arrest warrant could be on the cards for IDEC investigator Dylan Paramol, and Shadrack Sibiya returns to court to face rape charges. Good morning, I'm Sfiso Zulu. Suspended IDEC investigator Dylan Paramol is believed to be fleeing from law enforcement. He is sought in connection with allegations of assault, torture and abuse of power. Paramol is one of four people probed by police watchdog IPED over allegations related to incidents that occurred during their tenure in the SAPS. EWN has reliably learned that investigators may secure an arrest warrant after failing to locate Paramol to give a warning statement. Paramol, Brian Pedeachi and investigator Sunil Bulichan were suspended shortly after the former head of IDEC, Andrea Johnson, resigned. Dimakaso Leshoro has the story.
8: EWN understands that IPED investigators traveled to the Eastern Cape recently to obtain warning statements from Bulichan and Paramol. Statements were obtained from Bulichan and others. However, despite calls and texts, IPED have been unable to locate Paramol. Sources with knowledge of the investigation say an arrest warrant may be issued against Paramol if he doesn't cooperate with IPED. The investigation includes allegations contained in an affidavit by a complainant who was awarded an SAPS tender for marking and demarking police vehicles. It's alleged that during their tenure at the SAPS, police officials, including Bulichan and Paramol, abused their power and unlawfully detained the complainant, where she was allegedly tortured, assaulted, and pressured to sign documents. The pair are part of three senior IDEC officials who have been suspended following the resignation of former IDEC head Andrea Johnson. Dimakatso Leshoro, Eyewitness News.
7: Suspended Deputy National Police Commissioner Shadrack Sibiya is set to return to the Randburg Magistrates Court today for a formal bail application. Sibiya was arrested at a strip club in Sandton last week on allegations that he sexually groomed a 16-year-old girl and her 18-year-old friend. He faces a total of 5 charges, including sexual grooming of a minor, rape and human trafficking. Alfara Mushwana has more.
10: Embattled top cop Shadrack Sibiya has been behind bars for 8 days.
9: days now, detained alongside the likes of Thabo Bester and Vusmu Ziket Matlala at the Goshimampuru Correctional Center in Pretoria. He'll have to convince the court today that his release would be in the interest of justice and that he's not a flight risk. However, NPA spokesperson Kaiser Khanyaho previously said that there is already intelligence suggesting there could be an escape plot.
10: That there is a possibility that he might escape in a case where he's put in a police station or at the Johannesburg Central Correctional Service.
9: It is for this reason that the state says it will oppose his bail application. The state also believes that CBIA has what it calls a cabal that may try to intimidate witnesses. Alfa Ramshwana, Eyewitness News.
7: The tax affairs of embattled former National Assembly Speaker Nosiviwe Mapisa-Nqakula will take center stage in her corruption trial this morning. Mapisa-Nqakula has been fielding tough questions during cross-examination for a week. She's accused of soliciting 4.5 million rand in corrupt payments from a Defence Force contractor when she was minister between 2016 and 2019. Khumo Somodise has more.
11: One of the details Nosiviwe Mapisa-Nqakula disclosed to the court at the start of her testimony is that in addition to her salary as defense minister, she'd often receive a travel allowance or SNT for her international trips. IDAC prosecutors then approached SARS for her records to see if she had been declaring these allowances. Her lawyers have told the court that they've been ambushed because they were only given these records yesterday and they had not consulted with the former minister. Today, Mapisa-Nqakula will have to clarify whether she had any other income outside of her salary, if she declared it in Parliament, and if it formed part of her tax records. The evidence relates to testimony heard from state witnesses who claimed Mapisa-Nqakula paid them over a million rand cash for the renovation and redecoration of her Bruma home. Khumsa Modise, Eyewitness News.
7: And Pope Leo says concerns about artificial intelligence should be taken seriously. During his visit to France, the pontiff repeatedly warned about the need to protect humanity against AI. The debate over the risks of the technology has intensified in recent months, fueled by several incidents and apocalyptic warnings from industry professionals. The leader of the world's 1.4 billion Catholics spoke to reporters while on a flight back to the Vatican after a four-day trip to France.
12: If someone were to ask me, am I in panic mode? No, I'm not. I sleep at night. I do think that the concerns raised by many of the experts, specialists in AI, should be taken seriously. I don't think that that is a fake news, as some have said, to try and cause whether financial or some other kind of benefit.
7: Gold is trading at $4,139.99 an ounce. The rand is at 16.45 to the dollar, 21.77 to the pound, 18.68 to the euro. Brent crude oil is at $107.31 a barrel.
13: And in the traffic, we've got delays on the N3 North between the Eerlands Interchange and Van Buren Road. There's also queuing traffic on the N1 North between Winnie Mandela Drive and Rivonia Road.
15: And in your sports, 17 AFCON qualifiers being played today, with Egypt expected to rest Mo Salah. Moses Mabhida will host the MTNA final between Sundowns and Pirates next weekend. And Anrik Nukia back in the Proteas test squad.
7: A cloudy day in store for Gauteng, with scattered showers and thundershowers expected. The temperatures will peak at highs between 16 and 18 degrees. The top story in EWN this hour: suspended IDEC investigator Dylan Paramol is believed to be fleeing from law enforcement.
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1: Has anyone seen Dylan? Dylan, have you seen yourself? Looking for you. How would you hide from the law? What are your options, Mateo? Let's just think about it. The law is hot on your tail. What's the first thing you do as you try and hide? Obviously, one assumes you're not hiding in your own home, right? What are your options? Power down digitally?
2: Yeah, first thing.
1: Switch off all your devices. Get rid of all your SIM cards. Nobody can track you. Yeah, what else?
2: Get rid of the device. Probably move out of the province as quickly as I can.
1: No social media, no banking apps?
2: Yeah.
1: Right? Stay away from those.
2: Get cash and just stay remote.
1: But how do you even get out of the province? You're going to use highways. They might be looking for you there. You can't use your credit cards or your debit cards. You can't swipe for anything. What do you do?
2: It's a time thing. It's a time thing. It's as quickly as you can. And I'm not trying to give people ideas here. As quickly as you can, you buy always from the market, never at a mall where there's cameras. You just keep remote.
1: But also you don't contact anyone you know.
2: Yeah, you're on your own now.
1: Because we're asking this morning, have you seen Dylan? Imagine somebody has. Well, if you have, law enforcement would certainly love to know. Hi, hi, hi.
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17: Let's walk the talk.
1: 10 after 8 on the program so far, we've spoken about the falling rates of contraceptive use in Gauteng. We spoke to Dr. Gauhele Molefe, who's a clinical advisor for public health. And one of the questions I posed to her was, what if the contraceptive methods patients or women prefer aren't always supplied reliably? She said, oh, that doesn't really happen very much. The word we're getting from nurses within the system suggests otherwise. And perhaps the wider question I'm asking is, how much do the decision makers around these things are themselves subjected to the same system? 42.4 million rand frozen in Tembisa Hospital corruption probe. This is the money belonging to officials who are accused of bribery in one instance, and the chap is due to appear in court this morning, the SIU says. 75 companies, Mateo, got separate tenders, and the idea was to come at just under 500,000 rand. But 75 companies work it out. It's just about 37.5 million rand, and nobody was noticing. And why would they? Because I reminded everyone, remember when they bought skinny jeans for girls aged 6 to 7? And the question I couldn't get over is, let's accept these people were already corrupt or corruptible. So we're not looking or talking about angels here. But imagine you're at that point where you say, right, we as a hospital are going to say, no, we needed them. We needed skinny jeans for girls aged 6 to 7. I mean, I would have understood if they'd bought cups maybe, or if they'd bought linen maybe, or if they'd bought towels. No, no, no, no, no. The official set, kwa plano, kwa kokaswa, kwa tuwa skinny jeans.
13: I think it was an oversight.
1: That's what they said.
13: Yeah,
1: later.
13: Somebody said.
1: They said it was a coding error.
13: Oh, the coding error, yeah, specifically selected skinny jeans. But I think somebody did their own thing there, and then the other officials were just like, okay, that's fine. They didn't necessarily go through the paperwork and the details of what it would imply later on. I think that's what happened.
1: Yeah, I was being very kind and generous to them. Because from the explanations we get, because we also had a conversation about the forensic lab that was meant to be opened in 2019 at Helen Joseph. And what was the explanation? No, it's because of COVID-19. It was meant to be completed in 2019. Still not completed, by the way.
2: So they saw COVID coming.
1: Yeah.
16: Let's talk.
17: We're listening.
1: Are you a handy lady? Amuramila? Kabazele wants to know.
13: Can I tell you? I used to be very handy in my mother's house because of my brother taught me some of the things, you know, like going up the ceiling to fix one, this and the other, going up to fix the geyser. That was my job. When my brother wasn't around, he taught me, you need to do this.
1: And in
13: this.
1: Your own home?
13: In my own home, no.
1: Your hands stopped working.
13: They didn't stop working, but there's just something that happens, man. Like, I can't anymore.
1: Mutewa, are you a handyman?
2: Yeah, I think to some degree. And that's because, I mean, I grew up with a dad who was half MacGyver, half my dad, you know. He always preferred doing things himself. I think, yeah, my dad's garage still has like 6 toolboxes of all sorts of things. He has the screwdriver that opens your phone, all sorts of stuff that he doesn't even need. So he prefers doing things himself. And I grew up under that. So
1: I'm completely useless. I have other talents, is what I insist.
3: And Tabazela. I'm that lady. I'm that guy. I'm that handy lady. I fix everything myself. Because asking my husband if I want something fixed now, it might be fixed next month. So let me rather do it myself. Every tool in the toolkit at home, I bought it. I have a driller. I have all sizes of the drill bits. If it needs to be fixed, I drill it. If I come to your house, the curtain rail is hanging. I ask if you don't want help, I can do it for you. Just a step later, I fix it. Like I fix everything. Waiting for my husband, it will be fixed the following year.
5: So, Bongani and Mbele, here's my handiwork. I start very committed. I know what I'm doing. I know how this is going to work out. Whether it's the garden, electrical, anything. I started. I'm very proud of myself. I'm doing a good job. 20 minutes into it, I start realizing, man, it's actually cheaper to pay somebody because, dog, you're doing a mess of things, man. It's cheaper to pay somebody. Thank you, Mbele.
14: Morning, 702 lenders. Sure, I think, honestly speaking, handymen, they do really come handy. Because me at home, I almost like try to do whatever that I can do, but my partner would say, I can't get someone to come and do it for you. I'm an academic. I'm not a handyman. That man cannot even change like a globe, right? And sometimes he would not even feel ashamed and hold the ladder for me to change the globe.
18: Morning, Mungani. I'm somewhat of a handyman, and I did learn from my dad. At first, I thought that it was just because he was good at all of these things, so he could just do it. As I got older, I realized it's that the cost for getting someone in to do it was not something that we could easily stomach. So until now, I still get quotes, and if it's nothing too major, nothing life-threatening, is definitely something I'll take on myself. If I have to pay someone for it later on, let's hope not, but I take the chance.
1: Can we just dispense with this idea that men are supposed to know how to fix things? It's an outdated idea, and I only say it because, of course, I'm completely useless at fixing things. Somebody who is fantastic at fixing a lot of people's problems is the Prime Media consumer journalist. Up next, we speak to Wendy Nola.
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1: But before that, a quick traffic update. Amo, what are you seeing?
13: Well, Bongani, on the N1 North, we've got delays between the Baku Interchange and Allendale Road. That's due to peak time delays there, as well as roadworks. And then if you are traveling on Pretoria Main Road, do remember that traffic lights are out of order at Pretoria Main Road and Maxwell Drive. That's why you've got those delays coming out of Allendale Road. I'll have more details coming up. Stay tuned.
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1: Ever listened to a fraud story and thought, oh, that could never be me. I would never fall for that. Listen to this. A woman who thought she was simply checking her loan balance. Instead, she found herself giving fraudsters her details, who then took over 9,000 rand in a loan in her name and even convinced her to send the money to them. The South African Banking Risk Information Center, SABRIC, says we lost over 2 billion rand to digital banking crime in 2025 in more than 110,000 reported incidents. And increasingly, the criminals don't need to hack into your bank account. They simply convince you to let them in. So how do these scams work and what are we missing? Wendy Nola, always a pleasure to chat to you, our Prime Media consumer journalist. Quite often it's knock, knock, who's there?
21: Hi, Bongani.
6: Yeah, it's a lot of people are here, as you can imagine, from a lot of fraud victims. And it's the worst part of the job for me, because in almost all cases, there's nothing I can do to help them. The first thing that most of them say is it was obviously an inside job, because this person knew my bank account number, knew what some of my activity was, and they couldn't have known that if they weren't phoning from inside the bank. Well, firstly, that's a false assumption, and that's what gets many people caught, because there have been so many major data breaches in this country that if you are credit active, your details will be available to the crooks on the dark web, your site of your credit record and all the rest. So that's the first thing. If somebody phones and says they're from your bank, don't believe them just because they know stuff about your account. The other thing they do is they manipulate, and I say this in the column that you're referring to, Bongani, they manipulate Truecaller. So someone will see APSA fraud department come up in their phone and think, oh, it's got to be APSA. No, they've just registered their cell phones as that bank. And if enough people do it, then, it gives you the false information. So that's the other thing to know about that. So those two things together, Bongani, as well as older people, I would say over 65, around there, they lived in an era that a lot of the sort of their mature transactional life was when phone was it, right? We didn't. Your company phoned them, and so to have a conversation, yeah. And you must see most of these conversations are an hour, 2 hours. They find that normal. They actually find it very, very endearing, because finally someone's having a real conversation with them, and they don't have to engage digitally, which is alienating for many of them. So all those things unfortunately play into the hands of the fraudsters. So the number one, okay, so in the case, in Thabo Seng's case, it was slightly different. It wasn't about, oh, there's fraud on your account, which ironically happened to my mother yesterday while I was sitting in a meeting at the SECA. Someone phoned her pretending to be from her bank. And luckily she knew, thanks to me, she just said goodbye. And that's the advice, just say goodbye.
1: Oh, I'm
6: but
1: glad.
6: In Thabo Seng's, yeah, no, they said, oh, there's 25,000 rand is lined up to be paid on Takealot. And she said, I'm not talking to you, goodbye. Anyway, so in Thabo Seng, and this is what you have to know, with banks and fintechs, they insert themselves in places where consumers go to engage with a genuine company. So she ended up on WhatsApp with what she thought was FinChoice, but was actually the fraudster. And so that she enabled them, was giving them information. She wanted a balance, but they got all the information from her, and then they applied for a loan. And then she suddenly got this 9,000 rand in her bank account, because the fraudsters were going via the real FinChoice, right? And then they needed to get the money. So when she complained to them, thinking it was FinChoice, to say, I didn't want this loan, I didn't authorize it, she paid the money back. But she paid it to them because they gave her the account. So that's one way it works. So they will pretend to be from SAA offering you discounted tickets. They'll pretend to be from DSTV offering you, you know, more viewing opportunities, through loyalty or whatever.
1: When will companies stop calling us? Because I think part of the problem is exactly that there's an expectation that a legitimate operator could call you, because even when they do, and let's say it is even a legitimate company, I always say, no, I'm not going to confirm that, because they'll say, hi, I'm so-and-so from such-and-such. This call is being recorded. Before we go on, I need to confirm your details. Please give me your number, your ID number. And I always say, bye-bye. Thank you.
6: Yeah, I would say follow that up, because sometimes it is going to be a for real call. I would say definitely follow that up with a call to your bank, and we don't have to struggle to find the numbers on the back of our cards. Phone that number and check. What they won't do is ask you to give them an OTP or to do a face biometric or whatever. So that's the difference. The other thing is, I know with my bank, everything is done through the app, and that's difficult for the fraudsters to initiate themselves, right? So you've got control. You are on the app. But I would say don't, that's the right advice. It's not about not doing things on the phone. It's about not doing things on the phone that, and a call that you haven't originated. So if you make the call yourself and you're obviously going to the right channel, that's fine. And they will authenticate you. But they're not going to ask you for one-time pins or whatever.
1: Sure.
6: It's when you get the call, I would say, and this is the advice that the South African Fraud Prevention Service gives out as well, is that just say goodbye. Someone phoning you about a financial thing, say goodbye and then make your own call to check what's going on. But someone that phones you could be anyone. And what they also do is like, oh, let's switch to video call. And then you've given your face biometric. So the banking systems have closed down quite a bit and, in terms of fraud. So it's forcing the fraudsters to contact us directly and trick us into giving them what the industry calls the keys to the safe.
1: All right. We can never be too careful. Wendy Nola, as always, appreciate your time. Prime Media consumer journalist.
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1: Let's pick a story up from yesterday. Vicky Turner in for Adam Gilchrist. We spoke about this RAF Fairford incident, but there's a lot more to it than we thought. Vicky, good morning.
0: Good morning. Yeah, there is actually. What do we know today that we didn't know yesterday? Well, we know that the five men are all UK nationals in their 20s, aged between 23 and 25, all from London. They were initially detained on suspicion of committing offences under the Explosives Act and then further arrested on suspicion of preparation of a terrorist act. The counter-terror police say that they remain under

0: believes that they were acting for a foreign country. So another agent involved in that. I think we've got today, Bong, I think we've got more questions than answers, because the three vans which were at the centre of this investigation are said to have contained no viable explosives, and yet they remain in situ with a police cordon around them. So why haven't they been moved? There are a lot of people saying, you know, did they thwart a plot that was smaller than the one they were investigating initially? So they've kind of tipped off the people they were investigating by thwarting this smaller plot.
1: Let's talk about President Zelensky's oopsie.
0: Yes, yeah, South Korea and Ukraine are facing, well, a diplomatic dispute after President Zelensky publicly revealed that two North Korean soldiers captured in Russia have been transferred to South Korea. Now, Seoul says the move was supposed to remain confidential, and the disagreement has now raised questions about trust between the two countries. It's pertinent because we sort of now know today that it looks like 10,000 more North Korean troops are going to be sent to fight for Russia in Ukraine. So what does it mean for the future? If they're looking, you know, to move to South Korea, it looks unlikely for those people now, unfortunately, because President Zelensky, for want of a better expression, has blown the gaff. He's told everyone what's happening.
1: Now, I can't think of a more horrible image, Vicky. Skinny jeans, an open shirt with some jewellery, dyed hair, and an 81-year-old singing, "Do You Think I'm Sexy?"
0: Well, you're talking, of course, about Rod Stewart, or as he's known to his great friend, Sir Elton John. He calls him Phyllis, and Rod Stewart calls Elton John Sharon, apparently. But yes, Rod Stewart hanging up his skinny jeans after 60 years on the stage. He is, as you say, now 81 years old. He has suffered in the past from both prostate cancer and thyroid cancer. More recently, of course, had to cancel some gigs because he had a stent fitted in his heart. But he has said next year's concert, which is called the Final Encore, is really going to be his last one ever. Although, of course, Sir Elton John said the same thing. And I think Sir Elton John's final tour went on for about 2 or 3 years. So maybe he's been advising Sir Rod Stewart, and Rod Stewart will do the same thing. Help us all.
1: And they used to call Michael Mahalia. And I think if you know your music, you'll understand that. We'll leave it there for this morning's Worldview.
2: EWN Business.
1: And no, we do not call Mateo Theodora. Mateo, let's talk about Clicks acquiring a majority control stake in ArtStore.
3: Yeah, Clicks will spend more than half a billion rand for the acquisition of a controlling stake in luxury beauty retailer ARC Stores. Clicks paid 507 million rand to increase its stake from 25.7% to 61%, subject to Competition Commission approval. The founding shareholders will retain 39%, while ARC's management is expected to stay on until at least 2028. Now, ARC was founded in 2020 and currently has 12 stores, including its flagship outlet at Sandton City, as well as online stores that deliver things like luxury skincare, makeup, fragrance, and hair care brands. Clicks plans to grow ARC's footprint to between 20 and 30 stores over the next 3 years.
1: The taller they come, the harder they fall, Mateo.
3: Yes, proving hard for fast fashion giant Shein. Their shares sinking by about 11% on Tuesday after the company reported a 66.6% year-on-year drop in adjusted net income to $228 million. That's 3.7 billion rand. Net revenue rose just 0.9% to $11 billion as total orders increased by 7.5% from a year earlier. Shein attributed the sharp squeeze in adjusted profitability primarily to a spike in oil prices and freight rates amid geopolitical tensions in the Middle East.
1: Major indices dropping?
3: Yeah, we saw some drops in New York. The Dow fell more than 300 points. The S&P 500 and NASDAQ were also weaker. In Asia this morning, markets coming in weak. Japan's Nikkei going down by more than 1%, while the Topix fell by 1.6%. Hong Kong's Hang Seng Index also declining by 0.5%, while in China, the CSI 300 came in lower. The Rand this morning, 16 Rand 44, weaker against the US dollar, 18 Rand 67 against the Euro, 21

0: and 76 cents gets you a British pound. Price of gold, $4,142 an ounce. It's up slightly this morning, while platinum is down 1% at $1,683. Brent crude at up 1.8% at $107 a barrel. Stephen Grotes with more this afternoon.
1: Time now for latest eyewitness news. But where is she from? That's the question. Sifiso Zulu?
2: That's right, Brian. It's the question that the Good Party is asking. It is the legitimacy of Helen Zille's campaign to be Johannesburg's next mayor, saying it's well known the former DA leader has only recently moved to the City of Gold while her spouse continues to live in Cape Town. The former Cape Town mayor and Western Cape premier moved to Johannesburg full-time this year to focus on her campaign to be the city's number one citizen. But the party that was formed after the Independent Democrats merger with the DA fell apart believes she may not have met the requirements to contest that election in terms of the electoral law. Lindsay Dentlinger reports.
3: The Good Party Secretary General Brett Herron says while the DA is alleging his party is acting in bad faith over its plans to supplement its party list after the elections, it's pondering Helen Zille's status to run for Joburg mayor after having been resident in Cape Town for decades. Herron says his party is seeking a legal opinion on whether Zille's registration complies with the sections of the Electoral Act that defines a candidate's ordinary residence.
4: Zille's presence in Johannesburg looks suspiciously like a temporary absence from Cape Town, where she ordinarily resides, not a change of hometown.
3: In response, Zille says she's been ordinarily resident in Johannesburg since January and where she's been 99% of the time. She's not the only person to launch a mayoral campaign in another city to where their primary homes are known to be. Action SA's Deraline James, a Johannesburg-born resident, is running as the party's mayoral candidate in Cape Town, while Mthatha-born ATM parliamentary leader Vuyo Zungula is challenging Zille for the mayoral chain in Johannesburg. Lindsay Dentlinger, Eyewitness News.
2: Dismissed General Feroz Khan is set to be referred to the National Prosecuting Authority this week for his absence at the Madlanga Commission. The former Crime Intelligence Deputy is accused of criminal interference in the SAPS. Khan was due to testify yesterday following a subpoena issued weeks prior. His lawyer submitted a postponement application citing medical concerns, including psychological stress. Commission spokesperson Jeremy Michaels.
5: It does take a few days, as was the case with Mr. Karim. I think we have that experience to go by. Typically, it will take less than a week, I would say.
2: Michaels confirmed the commission will soon outline the rest of their schedule in the run-up to their final report next year.
5: For the commission's part, we have urgent business. President Ramaphosa has indeed extended the life of the commission for us to submit our final report by 25 January 2027. But having said that, we continue to be under significant pressure. Of course, you have to factor into that the country is holding local government elections.
2: CPUT students say they are cautiously optimistic after the Bellville Magistrates Court denied bail to a student accused of attempted murder. Katlego Gaswane allegedly stabbed a fellow student earlier this month at a residence where they both lived. It's alleged Gaswane snuck into the 24-year-old victim's room after she left it unlocked to fetch a charger from a friend. A friend says they later received a call from Gaswane using the victim's phone, claiming she had died by suicide. Student Luto Mpiti says it's too early to celebrate yesterday's court decision.
6: We've had such cases before and people were just released on bail. And considering with the fact that also in a broader space, let alone that we are students, but just on the general society members, people never get to get the proper sentences that they deserve. They always get away with it. So I won't be totally and fully confident. But for now, I'm just relieved.
2: And pro-government forces in Ethiopia say they have taken control of the town of Alamata in southern Tigray after days of clashes with rebel forces across multiple fronts. The loss of Alamata, a strategic town on a major highway into Tigray, would mark a reversal for Tigrayan rebels who launched offensive against the government on multiple fronts last week. The clashes have raised fears of a return to the full-blown civil war of 2020 to 2022 that caused the death of an estimated 600,000 people. A cloudy day in store for Gauteng with scattered showers expected today. The temperatures will peak at highs between 16 and 18 degrees.
7: And in the traffic, we've got delays on the N1 North between the Buccleuch Interchange and Allendale Road. In Sunning Hill, queuing traffic as well on the N1 North between Rivonia Road and the Buccleuch turnoff.
2: The top story this hour, the Good Party is questioning the legitimacy of Helen Zille's campaign to be Johannesburg's next mayor.
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13: Hey there, Bongani and Kabazela. I would like to think I'm a handyman because, we grew up with an absent father. So most of the chores that needed to be done was unfortunately done by my baby brother and I. So we also grew up in a time when there weren't any of those services. So yeah, but nowadays, you know, Uncle Google made everything easy. I always tell my son that, you know, Uncle Google makes everything so easy, and you know, because it's very informative, and the videos on YouTube and everything, I mean, it's readily available, so anyone can be a handyman for that matter. Kevin Strubens Valley.
14: Hey Bongs, awesome show as always. With regards to the handyman, I consider myself one, but let me tell you, you run through emotions that you never thought existed. You go from complete despair to anger to being irate to being completely lost, and then yeah, to a point where you actually want to burn down the house, to something like, let's have a cold beer and celebrate, and yep, we in business again. So it's fun, but at times it really tests you. It tests every single part of you. But yeah, it's awesome. Have a great day. Cheers.
15: Bongani, this is Kulegan from Albertine. Now is your fan. I've got a toolbox. I've got every tool that you can think of. But yes. Kubi.
16: Bongani to the 702 family. Wow. That lady is talking about my husband. My guy does the cooking, cleaning, fixing cars, painting, driving. He's good looking, plus he's deliciously, fantastically fine. You know what? I've got the full Mountie on a serious note, I am really, really grateful to God for my husband.
1: And it sounds like you ought to be, hey? It sounds like you ought to be. So I'm one of those people who's absolutely useless at fixing everything, but I make sure I've got all the tools. Is it the screwdriver that you want? Is it the claw hammer, perhaps? Or an adjustable spanner? What would you like? A pliers. Which pliers do you want? The combination or the needle nose pliers? I've got all the tools. I know what they're supposed to do. I know even what they are called. But ask me to use them. I'm always reminded of a TikTok video I saw. It must have been a good 2-3 years ago. This guy starts tapping his geezer because he says the wife said to him, something's wrong with the geezer. So he gets, and he's squatting in the ceiling through the trapdoor. And he says, I'm just making noise so that it sounds like I'm doing something. And he says, but I'll call the insurance in the morning.
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1: Cindy Paluta, let's get straight into the world of sport. Let's talk about European football.
17: Yeah, last night, the Nations League, France leaving it late, the 88th minute, in fact, to beat Belgium 1-0, at least with a goal there. Italy got a 4-1 win over Turkey. Sweden beat Poland 3-1. Selected fixtures tonight, England at Czechia. Spain plays Croatia. Switzerland faces Scotland. Today, there's 17 AFCON qualifiers being played. Egypt expected to rest Mo Salah for their game with South Sudan. Cameroon's playing Congo. Ivory Coast against Somalia. Last night, there was wins for DR Congo, Equatorial Guinea, and Burkina Faso. Bafana's in action tomorrow night. They're playing Eritrea. The MTN 8 final between Orlando Pirates and Mamelodi Sundowns will be played at Moses Mabhida Stadium on October the 10th. Tickets go on sale this Friday. Proteas coach Shukri Conrad's included Unrich Nokia in the test squad to face Australia, as Ngidi, Bartman, and Mpaka are all injured. Rabada, though injured, is included and remains a doubt. The only uncapped player is 30-year-old batsman Marcus Ackerman. Nokia last played in a test in 2023. Coach Conrad doesn't believe that's a problem.
18: I mean, he's as pedantic and as professional as they come. I've got spreadsheets detailing all of that he keeps and details exactly all of the work that he's done. Obviously, the intensity at which international cricket is played, that we've got to measure up against those loads, you know. So I'm very comfortable that he's done all the necessary work.
17: The Proteas will wrap up the ODI series tomorrow in Potch, weather permitting. And All Blacks coach Dave Rennie's named a squad of 34 for the upcoming Bledisloe Cup with Australia. Cody Taylor's captain in Ardie Sevier's absence. Reuben Love is out with an ankle injury, so Bowden Barrett is retained. Shannon Fritzl is recalled. He wasn't included since 2023 as he was based in Japan. Scott Barrett is back from a long injury layoff. Cindy Paluta, Eyewitness News Sport.
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1: 14 minutes to 9. Let's wrap up the morning's traffic. It's been another busy morning, Amu.
7: It has been indeed, Bongani. If you're travelling in Sunning Hill right now, do you expect delays on the N1 North between Rivonia Road and the Baku Interchange, as well as on the N1 North towards Midrand, coming out of the Baku turn off. We've got an accident there. And then heading towards the Bedford View area, there's slow-moving traffic on the N12 and the R24 west between Edenville Road and the Kilulis Interchange. Roadworks are taking place here, as well as peak time delays. I'll have more traffic updates for you right at the top of the hour. Stay tuned.
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1: 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Clement, a very good morning to you. What's on the show today? What's on your menu?
23: Good morning, Mr. Bongs. So on the menu today, we're going to start with the 702 open line. I'm going to get some thoughts from our listeners on this News 24 article where they're reporting about this man who worked at the NPA's Durban offices as a security guard for several years now. And he's now facing multiple criminal charges, including rape and kidnapping. He had also previously been dismissed from the organization over allegations of insubordination. And I really wonder how seriously organizations should be approaching just ongoing vetting, and how often should employers be rescreened once they're already inside. So that's on the open line, including the conversation about President Cyril Ramaphosa and the consideration that he's making regarding the reinstatement of the suspended National Police Commissioner, Fani Masemola. I mean, on paper, nothing stops him from going back to work, but he had a conversation with the president before he had to step aside. But now that the charges have been formally withdrawn, why is he not back at work? At 10 o'clock, we do our monthly feature, Exploring Spirituality with Vusumzi Ngande. And today we're asking whether we should rethink our cultural practices. And then we'll do our World of Work feature at 11 o'clock. And we'll be discussing how to deal with an incompetent boss.
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1: On to this now. Listen to this story. So this is somebody who knows the law, right? She knows how courtrooms work. She certainly knows how to question witnesses or challenge evidence and defend her clients. And as you might expect, she believes in the justice system. And then she becomes the victim. And that's where Tessa's story begins. In Prima Facie, the award-winning one-woman play by the Australian playwright Susie Miller. Tessa is a young barrister who rises from a working-class background to the top of her profession. But then, following a brutal attack, she finds herself on the other side of the legal system, experiencing the very processes she once believed in. And now, the play is having its South African premiere in Johannesburg, at least at the Market Theatre. Danica De La Rey Jones portrays the lead character, Tessa, and joins us now on the line. Danica, thank you so much for talking to us. What a pleasure to have you on our show.
4: Thank you so much for having me, Bongani. It's such an honor to be invited onto the show.
1: Listen, the honor is mine. I mean, when you read this play, what went through your mind as a first reaction to Tessa?
4: She had characteristics that I saw in myself, but not only in myself, in women around me. She was very, very real. And I know that sounds like, what does that mean? But she seemed like a really realistic person, thrown into something that she couldn't control and thought that she had control over. And I felt like that was so gut-wrenching, but also so relatable. And that was the first thing that I noticed about her. She was relatable. She was relentless. She was super strong. And someone that maybe, if you looked at twice, you wouldn't quite see as a victim. And so reading her gave me so many emotions, because I realized in that moment that, you know, the way that we kind of put women into a category of what survival looks like and what someone who goes through it looks like is very warped. And that's what I loved about Tessa, is that she seems to have everything in the palm of her hand until she doesn't. And that's kind of what drew me to her. And I thought to myself, this is going to be one of the most difficult, relatable roles to play.
1: I mean, one of the things that I'm fascinated by as an idea is that, you know, you are told, particularly for women, that you can beat the system, right? If you get an education, if you get a powerful role or position in society, there are ways in which you can make yourself more immune to some of the challenges that not having those successes would perhaps make you more prone, to falling victim. But as you say, she completely believes in the legal system. She's completely confident about what it can do. How does that, and that belief get tested over time? Because I'd imagine that's part of what you have to portray, that Tessa's once unshakable belief starts to fall apart.
4: So, you know, we go on this journey with her. We meet her as this extremely established woman who's really fought her way to the top and is standing in what is a male-dominated industry and career, and she is one of the best, if not the best. And you see little cracks in her armor as you go along, which kind of suggests that, you know, we build this sort of false sense of security around ourselves. The thing about Tessa that's so heartbreaking and also so admirable is that she genuinely believes in the system. She genuinely believes that if you follow everything that you are taught and you get it right, that is the truth. That is legal truth. And so therefore, if she's winning, then she has exposed the truth of what has happened. And that is just simply not accurate. And that is what this play exposes, is that there is such a massive difference between framing something as a legal truth and something actually being truthful. And that's kind of where you see Tessa, you follow Tessa's journey, where she's on the other side of the law now as someone being represented in a situation. And she then sees like how everything gets twisted and warped. And she's trying to say something, but they're saying something else. And she kind of realizes like her truth, the truth, doesn't hold up against systems that we have built. Yeah.
1: I mean, when you think about what courtrooms and the legal environment mean in terms of the burden of proof or the rules of evidence, how much does Tessa's journey become that of someone who understands, perhaps for the first time, that believing in a system as what will help her clients is not necessarily what is going to unfold? In other words, she's now in that same position that many of the people she may even have been dismissive of if they didn't trust the legal system.
4: So you see that very clearly when she is finally going to trial and is on the other side of the system. She actually recalls a couple of instances where she's been on the other side, quite strong, quite stoic. And now she's like, I'm trying to tell the truth, but I'm not as clear as I need to be. I'm trying to, you know, all these things that I know. And it's so interesting because, you know, we mentioned there, she's got a background in law. She feels like she is the law. She understands it. But it's so interesting that when you are not in the power of the system that holds you and you are fighting against it or you're up against it, it tricks you, it manipulates you, it exposes you and uses signs of weakness against you. It uses you fumbling over your words against you. It uses, oh, but you said this here, so why are you saying this now? Oh, but I... No, but that's no. So now you're unreliable. And when she looks back at it, she kind of sees how, yes, when you're standing on the other side of it, it makes sense to look at someone at face value and say, well, I cannot trust them because they're fumbling over their words and they didn't recall this the exact same way that they recalled it earlier. But then you see that when you are so stressed and put the spotlight is put on you to provide the burden of proof falls on you. You have to prove that something happened to you instead of the person who actually was the perpetrator proving, you know, providing proof on the other side. The burden of proof falls on the victim rather than the perpetrator.
1: Because they're guilty until until proven innocent. I mean, that's how the law works. And I think it's such a timely play in the context of conversations current at the moment about gender-based violence. It's a powerful play. It's a one-woman production, and it's on at the Market Theatre. It's been on, in fact, for a couple of weeks now. It runs until the 4th of October, so make sure you don't miss it. You've only got really a few days left to be able to see it at the Market Theatre in Newtown, and you can get yourself tickets at Web Tickets. And of course, we appreciate Danica speaking to us. Danica, of course, the lead character playing Tessa in Prima Facie.
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3: Good morning, I'm Sfiso Zulu. Suspended Deputy National Police Commissioner Shadrack Sibiya is set to return to the Randburg Magistrates Court today for a formal bail application. Sibiya was arrested at a strip club in Sandton last week on allegations that he sexually groomed a 16-year-old girl and her 18-year-old friend. He faces a total of 5 charges, including sexual grooming of a minor, rape and human trafficking. Alfara Mushwana has more.
5: Embattled top cop Shadrack Sibiya has been behind bars for 8 days now, detained alongside the likes of Thabo Bester and Vusmu Ziket Matala at the Goshimampuru Correctional Center in Pretoria. He'll have to convince the court today that his release would be in the interest of justice and that he's not a flight risk. However, NPA spokesperson Kaiser Hanyaho previously said that there is already intelligence suggesting there could be an escape plot.
6: That there is a possibility that he might escape in a case where he's put in a police station or at the Johannesburg Central Correctional Service.
5: It is for this reason that the state says it will oppose his bail application. The state also believes that Sibiya has what it calls a cabal that may try to intimidate witnesses. Alfa Ramshwana, Eyewitness News.
3: Mpumalanga taxi boss Joe Sbanyoni is expected to return to the Matlanga Commission for cross-examination today. Sbanyoni, who is accused of extortion in the mining sector, is being probed over alleged dealings in criminal syndicates. Yesterday, WhatsApp messages from associate Opabafana Sindana's phone revealed Sbanyoni described himself as the new sheriff in town. Kerinda Jegmahan reports.
8: Presenting his statement to the commission recently, Sibanyoni declared he did partner with industry counterpart Jothan Mcebe for taxi business ventures. Sibanyoni denied allegations of dealing in Mcebe's alleged Gauteng cartel, which he referred to as the farm. Mcebe died in 2024.
9: I've succeeded as the leader of the taxi industry, which must be distinguished from leading the farm and wielding the power that flows from it.
8: But Sibanyoni's messages to associate Sindane in 2025 reveal alleged extortion payments on a road tender was being redirected.
25: There is a contractor who used to pay protection monies to Mr. Mcebe, but he's now heard that there's a new sheriff in town and he now approaches Mr. Sibanyoni.
8: Meanwhile, Sibanyoni is opposing the use of his WhatsApp messages as evidence. Kurinda Jagmohan, Eyewitness News.
3: Dismissed Ekurhuleni Metro Police Deputy Chief Julius Mkhwanazi and Municipal Manager Kagiso Lerutla are expected to return to the Boksburg Regional Court this morning. The status of the case against Lerutla is expected to be clarified after his legal team informed the court at the last appearance that representations would be made to the Director of Public Prosecutions to have the charges against him withdrawn. The state is also expected to clarify whether it will provide the affidavit used to obtain the arrest warrant in the matter. The pair faces charges including fraud, corruption and defeating the ends of justice in connection with the 2019 incidents. Dimaka Solishuru reports.
26: The state alleges the pair colluded to have another person impersonate Lerutla in court after he was caught speeding. Prosecutors allege Lerutla paid 400,000 rand to Mkhwanazi and the alleged impersonator to appear in court on his behalf in an attempt to distance himself from the case. Lerutla has also been linked to a separate incident in which a motorist allegedly died after crashing into their vehicle. Prosecutors allege he paid someone to dispose of the body, but he has not been charged in this case. Mkhwanazi, who is currently in custody, was arrested with a large quantity of ammunition. He maintains it was lawfully given to him before his suspension last year. The now former EMPD deputy chief has also been linked to other serious allegations arising from evidence before the Matlanga Commission, including the alleged murder of businessman Emmanuel Mbense. Dimakato Leshoro, Eyewitness News.
3: The tax affairs of embattled former National Assembly Speaker Nosiviwe Mapisa Nqakula will take center stage in her corruption trial this morning. Mapisa Nqakula has been fielding tough questions during cross-examination for over a week. She's accused of soliciting 4.5 million rand in corrupt payments from a Defence Force contractor when she was minister between 2016 and 2019. Khomoso Modise reports.
27: One of the details Nosiviwe Mapisa Nqakula disclosed to the court at the start of
26: her testimony is that in addition to her salary as defense minister, she'd often receive a travel allowance or SNT for her international trips. IDAC prosecutors then approached SARS for her records to see if she had been declaring these allowances. Her lawyers have told the court that they've been ambushed because they were only given these records yesterday and they had not consulted with the former minister. Today, Mapisa Ngakula will have to clarify whether she had any other income outside of her salary, if she declared it in Parliament, and if it formed part of her tax records. The evidence relates to testimony heard from state witnesses who claimed Mapisa Ngakula paid them over R1 million cash for the renovation and redecoration of her Bruma home. Khumza Modise, Eyewitness News.
3: Gold is trading at $4,142.43 an ounce. The rand is at 16.40 to the dollar, 21.72 to the pound, 18.64 to the euro. Brent crude oil is at $107.22 a barrel.
7: And in the traffic, we've got delays on the N1 North between the Baku Interchange and Allendale Road. There's also queuing traffic in Sunning Hill on the N1 North after Rivonia Road. That's due to an accident. Please be on the lookout there.
3: A partly cloudy day in store for Gauteng with scattered showers and thundershowers expected today. The temperatures will peak at highs between 16 and 18 degrees. The top story in EWN this hour, suspended Deputy National Police Commissioner Shadrack Sibiya is set to return to the Randburg Magistrates Court today for a formal bail application.
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0: 8 minutes after 9 o'clock. Dumelang. Welcome to the Tuesday edition of the Clement Manyathela Show. It's so wonderful to be in your company this morning. Thank you for joining us here on 702. I hope you're well this morning and that your day has started off on a good note. Our show starts with the 702 open line on 011-883-0702. You can send your WhatsApps on 072-702-1702. So, have you been following the testimony at the Madlanga Commission? There's evidence there that was presented yesterday before the commission, which has placed the taxi boss Obasindani at the center of alleged extortion of police information leaks and intelligence linked to Cap Matlala. In fact, Sindani did not physically take the stand yesterday. The commission formally read incriminating evidence against him into the public record. So there's an internal EMPD letter linking Matlala's alleged use of blue lights to the EMPD that was sent to the phone of Sindani. And some of the SAPS information allegedly in Sindani's possession included internal shooting reports. There was an internal report on the murder of a police officer. There's also a letter purportedly from the National Police Commissioner General Fanima Semola. So yesterday, the evidence leader at the Madlanga Commission, Matthew Chaskelson, senior counsel, told the commission that Sindani had been paying police officers to provide him with escorts, which is quite interesting, right? Like, this is a private citizen that is paying police officers to escort him around. So WhatsApp messages have also shown Sindani communicating with retired Major General Butsotso Mokangwe, who continued to liaise with him even after leaving the police. You know, in one exchange, this retired officer asked Sindani to contribute to his farewell function. Can you believe it? So take a listen to what else was revealed at the Madlanga Commission as this evidence regarding Sindani's WhatsApp messages was being read out.
1: There are other SAPS members who seem to be at the disposal of Mr. Sindani. So if we go to page 2337 of file 5, one sees his chats with someone whom he has saved as Lepara SAPS Highway. And if one runs through these chats, it seems that Lepara SAPS Highway is essentially at the disposal of Mr. Sindani to offer him escorts. So if one looks at 2388, chat 1, morning, my brother, we're on duty in case you need us. That's from the 17th of July. 2nd of August, my brother, we're here on the street. Let us know if you need anything. Page 2399. Chat number 2. My brother, hope you're good. We're on the street. Let us know when you need an escort. And on it goes. And
0: so, you hear that? That's just the communication between Sindani and the SAPS officers. Here's what else came out during the reading of the evidence around those WhatsApp messages yesterday.
1: Midrand. Those chats start on file 2, page 685. And again, there is an ongoing relationship between SAPS Mashego Midrand and Mr. Sindani that seems to be about providing escorts. So, page 687, file 2. We have a chat number 5. Sergeant Mashekho says, we've arrived here by Tasha's, and says, hi. This is on the 28th of April. That was at 28 minutes past 4 in the afternoon. If we go over the page, it's page 688, chat number 5. Mr. Sindani's asking, where are you guys? That's at 542. Sergeant Mashekho says, we're on the N1. And then on the 12th of July, Sergeant Mashekho is being sent entry codes for Mr. Sibanyoni's estate. Same again on the 17th of July, page 790. Mr. Sibanyoni sends an entry code on the 17th of July. On the 1st of August, he's saying, can we meet at 1500? And at page 691, Sergeant Mashekho says, we're in Waterfall-Krootman. Mr. Sindani says, I'm also here, I don't see you. And he gets the response, where are you? Mall of Africa, coming that side. And Sergeant Mashekho says, at the Godfather. And they then are able to meet. But there is an ongoing relationship involving, at the very least, regular meetings and access to Mr. Sibanyoni's residence between Mr. Sindani and Sergeant Mashekho.
0: Yeah, so that, and what Mr. Chaskelson was trying to do, that senior counsel, was to demonstrate this relationship that exists between Sindani and this SAPS member, Sergeant Mashekho in Midrand. So that just shows you that there are a number of SAPS members who seem to be at the disposal of Mr. Sindani. And I wonder what you make of that. Like, are we ever going to get to a point where, because I'm sure there are SAPS members right now who are seriously, seriously deleting their WhatsApp messages because they have been in conversation with people they knew were criminals and people who they knew when they needed favors, those are the people to run to. Now that they're watching the Madlanga Commission, I bet you they're trying to delete just the chats between them and those compromised individuals. And for me, that's the most scary part is, yes, we've seen the discoveries and the revelations around SAPS members right at the top being linked to these criminal elements or compromised individuals in our society. But then you also have the lower ranks, middle to lower ranks. They're also working for these criminals. So what hope do we then have as a society when we have our officers so easily corruptible like that? Because the Madlanga Commission, even by the time it ends, we would have dealt with just probably 10% of the greater rod within the SAPS. But that's still, I think, an important scratch to that surface. You can share your thoughts on 011-883-0702, WhatsApp's on 072-702-1702. Speaking of the police, President Cyril Ramaphosa says he's considering the possible reinstatement of the suspended National Police Commissioner Fanima Semola. Why is the president considering his reinstatement as if there's another option here, that's available? I mean, of course, unless the president wants to make his own decision, regardless of what the courts have said, because the charges are now formally withdrawn. The NDPP, remember, Advocate Andy Mutibi instructed that charges against Masemola be withdrawn. So now Masemola says he's now waiting for his employer, the SAPS, to determine his future. So he remains on precautionary suspension, which was imposed by the president following the criminal charges against him. But why is the president taking time to consider his reinstatement when it's clear that this person should not have been charged in the first place? The NDPP has made that determination. The courts have now formally, through that process, the charges have been formally withdrawn. So I'm not understanding why it's the president must still make considerations. I think once the president has the official formal withdrawal letter, he just emails the national commissioner or calls him and says, all right, you can go back to work. So what is this thing that the president is still considering, is what I'm wondering. I didn't expect that there would be a hindrance of sorts, you know, or a confusion of this pathway, you know, for Masemola to return to work. Let me know how you're reading it. Maybe I'm wrong. I just find it to be a bit bizarre because the president acted on the basis that this person is facing criminal charges. They have now been formally withdrawn. And we are in a country where we have just lost, what, 40-something, over 40 people dead in a space of 5 days. Mass shootings. We still have people out there who have killed women and scattered them across Ekurhuleni. So, yes, we do need a permanent national police commissioner. And if there's nothing that is blocking him from returning to work, he needs to be at work as soon as yesterday. There's no time to be considering what exactly are you considering as the president if the very basis for his precautionary suspension was the criminal charges he faced. Well, those are now out. He needs to go back to work as in yesterday, more so because of what this country is facing now. You can share your thoughts on that as well, please, by calling us or sending us a WhatsApp voice note. In fact, take a listen to what the president said, I think was it on Sunday, when he was asked about General Masemola and what's going to happen now that charges against him have been formally withdrawn. This is what the president said.
2: The NPA's decision has been noted and the matter is under consideration. Have the patience to wait for an outcome.
0: Have the patience to wait for an outcome. That's what the president said. Do you get where he's coming from? Or do you think these delays, honestly, are unnecessary? Just tell the men to go back to work. That's it. Isn't it as easy as that? Or are there like 1,000 documents he must sign first? That's not my understanding. Your thoughts on 011-883-0702. At 10, we're going to do our monthly feature, Exploring Spirituality with Vusumzi Nqande. And I'm really looking forward today to the conversation we're going to have because we'll be asking whether we should rethink our cultural practices. On Heritage Day last week, we celebrated the many languages, the traditions, the cultures of our nation that have been passed down from one generation to the next. You know, cultural heritage is not something stuck in time, right? It's always evolving. It's dynamic. It is in the present and it represents the future. So are there cultural practices that we need to let go of? You know, practices that may have made sense in a different time, but no longer serve their purpose now. That's really what we're going to explore between 10 and 11 o'clock. At 11, we're going to do our World of Work feature. Today, we're talking about how to deal with an incompetent boss. What happens when the person you are expected to take direction from is the very person making your working life harder? And maybe it's the manager who constantly gets things wrong or leaves you to pick up the pieces or gives you conflicting instructions or simply they're just not equipped to lead the team. How do you deal with that? Because that is a scenario in many workplaces. At 11:30, we're going to wrap up the show with our health and wellness feature. Today, we'll be discussing Mpox. That's the show coming up over the next 3 hours.
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5: Hi, Clement. You know what, Clement? There is too many projects that have been left unfinished because of extortionists like Sindani and Sibanyoni. Men, at times I know it's pure or sheer corruption, you know. But really, man, these people must pay for their sins, really. They have to be punished.
6: Good morning, Clement. With the SAPS being exposed to be part of moonlighting as security for these criminals. I wish, you know, we could actually interview people who are familiar with Nigeria. I don't know about other countries, whether in Africa or elsewhere in the world. But this is not a new phenomenon. The thing is, we South Africans, we like copying, you know, wrong things. But it's very prevalent in Nigeria. It's very prevalent in Nigeria. So we need to learn from other countries, especially our intelligence, to say, if there's a crime that's happening in another country, how do we foresee and mitigate against that from happening within our own police force? But we always react instead of preventing such behavior.
7: Morning, Clement. What's shocking and appalling in this exchange is the fact that is this police officers themselves that are, you know, expressing their availability. In fact, in most of those chats, they initiated the conversation about how available they are to protect these thugs. I mean, does it speak to the fact that these guys are not well remunerated? Do we have to increase the salaries of our police officers? What is going on? What happens to us, the citizens? Who then protects us? Prince in Joburg.
0: Yeah, Prince, that's the question I'm asking myself. But even if you increase their salary, there's always going to be a greater need. I think the issue here is that you are a corruptible person, right? Whether you are earning 10,000 Rand, whether you're earning 100,000 Rand a month, whether you're earning 500,000 Rand a month, is if you're corruptible, you're corruptible. But these are people, I mean, these are police officers who are moonlighting. Guys, we all could be paid a little extra. Like, there, people are always going to be greater, always going to have greater needs. So we can use that as a determining factor for whether or not you're going to be corrupt at your job. Otherwise, then all of us might as well be. Because at some level, there are many people at different levels who still want more. They're busy moonlighting. You see, there's moonlighting, and then there's moonlighting for criminals or people you know are compromised in society. How do you do that with a clear conscience as a man and woman in blue? How do you do that with a clear conscience? The people you know are compromised in society. The people you know that are criminals, you still moonlight for them and you're wearing your uniform? You've taken an oath? Yo, Koketso, you are calling us from the East Rand. What are your thoughts? Good morning.
8: Yes, good morning, Clement. And once again, thanks for a wonderful show. I think, Clement, you know, when it comes to the situation with the president,

0: we never quite got that answer to say what compelled this lady who's been a prosecutor for all these years and then now is heading up a corruption agency to do these things, these very nefarious acts. So I think now we kind of know that there were higher political forces at play in terms of getting the police commissioner removed. And I find it interesting when it comes to South Africa that all our police commissioners, apart from I think it's Jackie Selebi, have all been, unceremoniously removed quickly. So, someone has definitely got a hand in creating instability in this country. And this instability then goes to benefit people that are doing serious crime in South Africa. That's just my thoughts on that. And then when it comes to Clement, the WhatsApp messages and Madlanga, I think Madlanga Commission has been such a very consequential commission because unlike other commissions before it, it's actually gone in and looked at people's communication between themselves. So what's striking for me is just like the level of impunity that these people chat with, Clement. I mean, for you to call for a hit for someone, for you to call for Ngabi to be protected by a lawyer, like it's almost like these people were just chatting very nicely, right? Thinking that one day the reckoning of people seeing their WhatsApp messages would never come. So I think one of the recommendations that must come out of the Madlanga Commission is that anyone involved in the security service cluster, whether it be judges, police officers, prosecutors, these people must have their communication monitored. When you're involved in that, I think your communication in terms of your WhatsApp messages and your exchanges must be monitored because you literally have the security of the country in your hands. And if you are basically being subverted by criminal elements, right, or organized crime elements, it's a problem. It's actually a threat to the state. So I think that's one of the recommendations that must come from the Madlanga Commission to say, let these people have their communication monitored because clearly
1: what about the right to privacy though, Koketso?
0: But I hear like what you're trying to solve for. They forfeit that, right? They forfeit that. I would put to you that they forfeit that when they take up public office. So for instance, like a lot of these people, Clement, remember with previous commissions, they never thought their WhatsApp messages would come to bear. That's why some of them even went and chatted on things like Signal, because they thought Signal was encrypted, that their messages couldn't be retrieved. So, you just see it's these people who are placed in positions of trust and positions of power who are blatantly abusing their power when they chat amongst themselves and organize and subvert the state. So for me, I honestly think that it must come as a recommendation that their communication must be monitored.
1: Okay. Koketso, let's put it out there and hear what the other listeners think. Thank you so much for calling and for putting that on the table, Koketso, in the East Rand. What do you think of what she's putting up as a recommendation? Monitor the communication of people who are tasked with our security, who are tasked with confidential information in the security apparatus. My argument is you are now beginning to go head to head with their right to privacy, because even the president has a right to privacy. We can't say that we must be entitled or there must be some arm of the SAPS or even state security that must be entitled to the communication the president has, even if that communication is with his own friends or with his own children, with his own wife or girlfriend, whatever the setup is for that president. I think that's going to tinker with the right to privacy. But I do get what Koketso is trying to solve for. What do you think? What are your thoughts? 011-883-0702. WhatsApp's on 072-702-1702. It's 9:30. So here's the latest in Eyewitness News headlines. Good morning.
2: Thanks, Clement. Good morning. Mpumalanga taxi boss Joe Sibanyoni is back at the Madlanga Commission for cross-examination today. Sibanyoni, who is accused of extortion in the mining sector, will be probed over alleged dealings in criminal syndicates. Yesterday, WhatsApp messages from associate Opa Bafana Sindane's phone revealed that Sibanyoni described himself as the new sheriff in town. Western Cape Premier Ellen Wendy has defended his recent trip to the US, saying it was focused on protecting jobs and strengthening economic ties for the province. The visit has come under scrutiny from the ANC in the Western Cape legislature, which has called for greater transparency around the purpose, costs and the outcomes of the trip. The questions come a year after Wendy was found to have breached the provincial legislature's

0: code of conduct for failing to declare a sponsored flight to New York for Climate Week in 2024. And the National Assembly is today expected to once again debate the scourge of gender-based violence in the country. It follows a spate of murders of women, largely in Ekurhuleni, that has once again called into question government's response to attacks on women. And those are the headlines. This EWN and more at 10 or as it happens.
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2: Travelling in Roy's Grill, we've got a major accident on the N14 East. It happened right near the Brakfontein interchange. It's causing about a 20-minute hold-up from the R55. While on the N1 North towards the city of Tshwane, we've got delays between the Baku interchange and Allendale Road. Roadworks are causing these delays. As a result, the N3 North is also experiencing delays coming out of Marlborough Drive. If you were travelling in the Edenville area, please be on the lookout for some delays along Linksfield Road right after the N3. An accident reported there. There's also queuing traffic along the R24 and the N12 West between Edenville Road and the Gidulis interchange. Earlier on, we had an accident there, but right now it's been cleared, and that's the reason for that delay. If you're traveling on the M2 West, do expect delays between the Crown interchange and Main Reef Road heading towards Amalgam. And of course, traffic lights are still out of order in Amalgam at Main Reef Road and the M2. They're also out in Waterfall at Pretoria Main Road and Maxwell. Please be on the lookout there and expect delays. More updates at the top of the hour. Stay tuned.
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6: 24 minutes before 10 o'clock, this is the 702 open line. Your calls on 011-883-0702. Your WhatsApps are also coming through on 072-702-1702. 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
14: 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Good morning to all 702 listeners. Clement Sebastian here, El Dorado Park. And what if I don't use my phone? I go to a place, private place, and I speak, or I write a letter, or I just don't use a phone. I don't use any electronic device. So it's not going to stop. It's not going to help. It's not going to do anything. We just need to do better things, and also freedom, privacy, freedom of expression, and my privacy to my phone is my phone. So I don't want government, even if I'm working for the state, to infringe on my privacy. Have a great day, great show. Bye-bye.
15: Good morning, Clements. Saying public office bearers or public officials have the right to privacy is almost like saying rich people have the right to spend their money on weapons of war and trafficking kids because that's their money. I think we need to either hold our public officials to account to a better standard, or we need to decentralize the whole concept of public office. Thanks, Chad.
6: Yeah, I think that's a little different, eh? We're not saying that if you're in public office and you're holding these sensitive positions, then you have a right to privacy, even if it includes you committing a crime or doing certain things that would lead in crimes being committed, right? I think obviously there are limits, there are responsibilities to every right that you have. So I'm not suggesting that it's carte blanche for them. I'm just saying that imagine knowing that your communication is monitored, especially in a country like ours where the security apparatus have been used before for political infightings. Remember that report from the State Security Agency, which the President Cyril Ramaphosa commissioned? Because it exposed the rot at the State Security Agency and how there was we had a state security agency that was serving President Jacob Zuma. When Arthur Fraser was the director general, when David Mahlobo, who's now the deputy minister of water and sanitation, when he was, I think, was he state security minister at the time or deputy? And there were hectic findings against the top officials at the state security agency at the time. And I'm saying, imagine in a country like ours where security apparatus have been politicized in the past and you've got people monitoring your communication like that. It's going to get out of hand. Unfortunately, it will. It has before. Remember when President Cyril Ramaphosa joined the presidency and wanted to be president for the first time ever? What happened? Email conversations he had with other women emerged. Remember that? That's where cupcake comes from. I think that type of thing is private information. Like, I'm sorry, I'm not interested in like who the president is intimate with or who the minister of what is intimate with, as long as, of course, there's consent. The minute I'm interested in that is when there's criminality or any unethical behavior, any abuse that's taken place. So my argument is once you open that door, you must know that there are other people who may take out even the good guys. Because all of us have weaknesses. They just check, okay, what is he doing? Is he always on watching pornography? Okay, that's what we're going to go. Whether he does his good job or not, Oksalayo, we've got information because we monitor his phone that he's always watching pornography when he gets home. And then you start using that information to try and discredit that person because you want them out of the job because they're doing a good job. It's like, think of Nkantlam Konazi right now. If they were monitoring all these communications, I mean, that's the man that has really upset a lot of people by telling the truth. So if they go after him, they go check his messages and they start using maybe his weaknesses here and there to try and go after him. That's the door you're opening. So I get what we're trying to solution for, but I really think that it can take us down quite a dangerous path. Tumelo, you are calling us from Centurion. Good morning.
16: Good morning. Hello, Cupcake. So
6: sure, go ahead, Tumelo.
16: Yeah, so I heard your opinions with regard to NASCOM, which is Mr. Masemola. But to be honest, Madimeja, our president has never failed us in terms of him applying the law, taking his time, because there's a reason why it is not just plug and go in terms of bringing Masemola back. I'll tell you two things. One, Masemola, he was the accounting officer of the police services as the national commissioner. The corruption of Medical 24 happened under his stewardship. Even though IDEC came and messed up everything by lumping him with the criminal, with the other criminals in terms of charging him, which they wanted to embarrass him. Of course, NPA, they were very right to withdraw the charges because those charges against Masemola, they were very much wrong. He might have failed to uphold the oversight on PFMA, but I don't think intentionally he wanted to benefit from the crime, from the crime compared to the other 10 police officers that have been arrested. So that's point number one, which we need to be very much careful about, because if we just say he must come back while he failed to uphold the PFMA, you're going to go back and refer to the case of Ace Mahashule in Free State with the asbestos charges. One of the key charges is that he failed to uphold the PFMA when he signed off the asbestos tender. So once you just bring a symbol like that, president will be setting a very wrong precedent. So let's allow him to speak.
6: President would be sending a bad precedent by doing what? Just reinstating him like that?
16: Yes, like that, without ignoring the fact that Masemola did not, in terms of his KPI, uphold the PFMA. You understand?
6: Oh, I see. So your issue so much about the criminal charges. So you're like, no, that's right. He wasn't supposed to be charged. The president can also look the other side when there is a serious concern that he didn't act quickly enough.
16: Yes, in terms of his employment contract, key performance indicators, one of the key indicators of Masemola as the national commissioner is like the CEO of the company. If a big scandal happened in a company, CEO should be held accountable. So Masemola was the CEO, is the CEO of SAPS. And then he failed to perform his duties in terms of the PFMA. So if we just bring him like that, we're going to be setting a very wrong precedent going forward.
6: Yeah, okay. I hear what you say.
16: Yes, that's number one. Another point which, again, Masemola failed to do is to go and implement an illegal instruction from the Minister of Police, which is Sazom Tun. ANC is right when they say Masemola should have refused because he has the avenues to say, no, I cannot implement this. It is illegal. But for him to go and implement that, it shows that he is not fit, maybe to a larger extent, to be a national commissioner. You can't just implement an illegal instruction because the politician says so. Again, we are setting a precedent where in future we are saying if the minister gives a national commissioner an instruction, illegal or not, he must just implement. He failed on two things.
6: Okay. Tumelo, thank you so much.
16: Thanks.
6: Yeah, I'm going to respond to them, but you can listen on the radio. Then I want to open it up and hear what the other listeners think. I think you've gave us your point. Let me just respond to those points with my view and then open it up also to the listeners and hear what they think. One, I do think that, let me start with the last point you made about Masemola and the instruction. In fact, I agree with you. And I said it from months ago when Masemola appeared at the Madlanga Commission. And I remember Commissioner Madlanga asking him, but you were given an illegal instruction and you still went ahead and implemented it. You had a responsibility as the National Police Commissioner not to also allow for the Minister of Police to interfere in operations like that. And Masemola said, well, sometimes that's the pressure that we face. And I remember on the open line, I asked some of you, how do you deal with situations where your boss gives you an illegal instruction? What do you do? Do you say no? Because if you say no, your boss is going to start campaigning to get you out of office. And Masemola's term was about to come to an end. He was probably going to be suspended. We know how it works. When a police minister doesn't like the National Police Commissioner, they're going to try everything possible to get them out, because any police minister wants their own people. Any police minister wants their own police commissioner. Right? And I think while I have sympathy for Masemola in that he had to be considerate and not just take decisions that may lead to him losing his job or being suspended, I do think that if you're going to take a position like that of National Police Commissioner, you better have the, you know, I can't say the word, you must have the, what's a better way to say it on the red? The gumption, you must have the spine for the job. If you don't have a spine to risk it all, but you want to be the National Police Commissioner, then you don't deserve to be in that position. Because inherently that position is going to bring about political influences. Like, it's like, remember when Mkhwanazi told the commission that he once told Zuma, I think Zuma wanted Mkhwanazi not to charge, is it Richard Mdluli? And I think Mkhwanazi said, no, I would rather then you find somebody else. I think that's the spine I'm talking about. If you think you are not capable, if you think you're not capable of having the spine, we're on the radio. I wish I could use that other word. Yeah? Because it sends, it's, I think, I feel like it's going to be more clearer. Then if you don't have that, then please don't apply to be a National Police Commissioner. So, Dumelo, I absolutely get your point and I agree with you. That's what we have to look at. But you and I know that the president can't necessarily touch him on that, because it won't make sense for the president to criticize Masemola for allowing the police minister that their president hired to interfere. And Masemola must, what, be criticized, but the police minister himself, who issued an illegal instruction, has not been fired or criticized? That's going to be bizarre, don't you think? So I think even there, we think the president, oh, is taking his time and he just wants to make sure things are done proper. No, maybe the president is also playing politics. He knows that he can't touch Masemola on that, because touching Masemola on that means he has to touch the police minister on that, Senzo Mchunu. And he can't afford to do that. And he's managing the politics within the ANC. But I still insist, the president didn't put Masemola on precautionary suspension because he had concerns about how Masemola has dealt with this contract. The president put him on suspension because Masemola was charged officially by IDEC and the NPA. So if those charges are formally withdrawn, then I don't see a reason why the president is still keeping him on precautionary suspension, unless he comes out and he says, I know the charges are dropped, but I'm still looking into other things here that this man has done. Then the president must then be transparent with South Africans and say, give me time. And he's not doing that. And that's the question I'm asking. Why? Especially in this time in our country where 11 women have been murdered, their bodies scattered around, where we've had 48 being murdered in mass shootings in a space of 5 days. And you think we still have time to delay the reinstatement of the National Police Commissioner? Come on. It's 10 minutes before 10. More of your WhatsApps and calls after the break.
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14: Clement, our president must simply reinstate uMasemola. He has no clear argument against it. As we speak, he's busy applying his mind to his friend Senzo Mkhunu whether to get rid of him or not, while he should have been gone long ago. So there's no reason to delay unless he doesn't want some of his own friends to be targeted by Masemula. He must simply reinstate and stop wasting our time. Thank you. Just catch you from Mkhurule.
19: Morning, Clement. I hear your frustration with the president, but I think the president have lost confidence to Masemola. Yes, if you remember, you were the first one to say, why did Masemola take time to suspend that
6: a tender?
19: So I think the president have lost his confidence. Even the ANC have lost confidence in Masemola. So maybe they are trying to get him out. Maybe they are considering to give him his package and then let him go and hire another one. Thank you, Clement.
20: Hi, Clement. You must remember that this rot happened under the nose of National Commissioner Masemola. So he's not, from a leadership point of view, he's not scot-free. The president has to consider his leadership or his lack thereof, for instance. Because if he was a good leader or an effective leader, he would have discovered this rot and made something or done something before the country comes to the crisis that we are facing, especially when it comes to policing and eradicating crime.
6: Yeah, look, and just to respond to that other voice note, don't get me wrong, I do think that the questions need to be asked. They needed to be asked why Masemola, the National Police Commissioner, waited for so long before he cancelled this tender that was given to Kemang, Kate Matlala. I do think that we should ask that question, you know. I think we're already dealing with a dodgy tender. We are already dealing with, some senior police officers who are involved in this tender at the highest level. So if already there are red flags that were being waved towards the National Police Commissioner, and he still takes about, 50 days or so to act? And in those 50 days, then 50 million rand, it's sent to Kate Matlala's company. Then I think we do need some answers. We need to figure out, okay, what happened here, Police Commissioner? Why didn't you act swiftly? We were talking about over 300 million rand. Were you not convinced? Why? Whether or not he may or may not have benefited, that's even a separate question. I'm not even there yet. I'm saying we should ask the tough question, which is, why did you take 50 days to act? and we must hear what he's got to say. But the president has never, ever, ever raised that as a concern or told us that he wants the National Police Commissioner to be investigated on that. The president said, I'm putting you on precautionary suspension because of the charges. And now that the charges have been formally withdrawn because there's not enough evidence, this person shouldn't have been charged in the first place, never mind being put together with the other criminals in this matter, the suspects in this matter. The president has never said anything. He said, I'm putting you on precautionary suspension because of the charges. Now that the charges are gone, the president must just say, you are clear to go back to work. And if he's got other things he's still considering, he must also tell South Africans, hey, just give me 2 more months. There's a few things that I'm trying to make sure are sorted out. I guess that's where transparency comes in. Otherwise, then you leave us assuming, oh, I wonder why he's taking time. Fill that vacuum with information. Otherwise, you're leaving out people to speculate and to wonder what's going on. And honestly, at this juncture in this country, we don't have time to be speculating about what's going on in the SAPS. We need people who are in charge. We need people with some gumption and some, you know, spine to be at the helm, because crime in this country is literally destroying all of us. More of your WhatsApps.
0: All right, Clement, it's Joe, yeah. I agree 100% with Dumelo that Masemola shouldn't be reinstated as the police commissioner. He is just not fit enough for that position. He hasn't done anything about all the rot within SAPS. It only took Mukonazi, you know, to expose us to all of these shenanigans. And he was there just trying to save face and saving his job. Did nothing, nothing whatsoever. Insubordinations from Sibiya, the corruption. He was aware of all those things. He said it himself in the commission and in the ad hoc committee. And he did nothing, nothing. This guy is not fit to be a national police commissioner and should never be reinstated. It's best that we put Mkhwanazi there and not bring back Masemola.
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2: Good morning, I'm Sfiso Zulu. Suspended Deputy National Police Commissioner Shadrack Sibiya's lawyers are petitioning the Randburg Magistrates Court this morning for his release on bail. However, the state is opposing, citing the fact that he's also facing a Schedule 6 offence. The embattled top cop was arrested last week on charges of rape, human trafficking and the sexual grooming of a child. He is accused of sexually assaulting a 16-year-old teenager and her 18-year-old friend. Sibiya's lawyer Estelle Killian says there are no pending cases against her client.
3: The applicant has prepared an affidavit in which he will also confirm what I have submitted now to the court. The affidavit will also refer to an ongoing investigation, which cannot be elevated to that of a pending case. We're aware of that. We deal with that.
2: The National Assembly is today expected to once again debate the scourge of gender-based violence in the country. It follows a spate of murders of women, largely in Ekurhuleni, that has once again called into questioning government's response to attacks on women. President Cyril Ramaphosa yesterday said violence against women had become a stain on the national conscience. Lindsay Dentlinger reports.
4: In a marathon plenary session of the National Assembly as it returns to work for the final term of the year, the House will be confronted with considering why gender-based violence policy does not appear to be having the desired effect. President Cyril Ramaphosa declared GBV a national disaster last year and more recently appointed the GBV Council to deal with policy matters. The DA says government must be held accountable for the rising violence against women. Before the debate, MPs will be given the floor to make statements on current affairs, and it can be expected that GBV will also feature. Final items on the agenda include apologies to be tendered by EFF MPs, including its leader, Julius Malema. He's expected to apologise to Supreme Court of Appeal Judge Hiogile Matojane for the manner in which he questioned him during an interview by the Judicial Service Commission in 2021. Party spokesperson Sinau Tambo, meanwhile, is expected to apologise to the DA's Kevin Milam for allegedly assaulting him on the parliamentary precinct. Lindsay Dentlinger, Eyewitness News, Parliament.
2: The case against alleged crime boss Vusmuzi Khedmatlala, 13 other accused and Matlala's two companies has been put on ice while a team appointed by the prosecution's boss, Andy Mutibi, reviews the entire Medicare 24 case. The review follows the NPA's withdrawal of charges against suspended National Police Commissioner Fanima Simola after an assessment found there were no reasonable prospects of a successful prosecution. The 16 accused, including Matlala's two companies, face charges of fraud, corruption and money laundering. The charges relate to a 228 million rand SAPS wellness tender awarded to Medicare 24. Prosecutor Sunil Manilal says, or rather has asked for the case to be postponed for a decision.
5: Your Worship, that case review team, they are continuing their process. However, Your Worship, due to the other matters that they are also reviewing at this stage, they are only sitting on the 8th of October 2026. To continue with their assessment of this particular case, his assessment or the way forward in respect of this current matter.
2: Mpumalanga taxi boss Joe Spagnoni is back at the Matlanga Commission for cross-examination today. Spagnoni, who is accused of extortion in the mining sector, is being probed over alleged dealings in criminal syndicates. Yesterday, WhatsApp messages from associate Opabafana Sindana's phone revealed Spagnoni described himself as the new sheriff in town. Western Cape Premier Alan Windey has defended his recent trip to the US, saying it was focused on protecting jobs and strengthening economic ties for the province. The visit has come under scrutiny from the ANC in the Western Cape legislature, which has called for greater transparency around the purpose, costs and the outcomes of the trip. The questions come a year after Windey was found to have breached the provincial legislature's code of conduct for failing to declare a sponsored flight to New York for Climate Week in 2020. 2024. The ANC's Khalid Syed is calling for details on who Windy met with, what was discussed, and how the trip benefits residents.
6: The question is straightforward. What business is Windy conducting in the United States? On whose behalf? At whose expense? And with what intended benefit for the people of the province?
2: Windy says he met with U.S. government officials and representatives from major companies, including Amazon, PepsiCo, and Marriott International. He says the visit centered on trade, tourism, and investment, describing the U.S. as a critical economic partner for the Western Cape.
7: The United States is currently still the number one source market for direct investments into our economy. It is a key market for our agricultural exports and our second largest tourist source market.
2: Gold is trading at $4,141.40 an ounce. The rand is at 16.43 to the dollar, 21.74 to the pound, 18.64 to the euro. Brent crude oil is at $106.96 a barrel.
8: Heading towards Deep Sloot, we've got delays on the N14 East right as you approach the R511. There's also queuing traffic reported on the along Winnie Mandela Drive between the N1 and Witkoppen Road, while heading towards Bedford View, queuing traffic on the N12 West between Inville Road and the Gilulis Interchange due to roadworks.
2: A cloudy day in store for Gauteng with scattered showers and thundershowers expected. The temperatures will peak at highs between 16 and 18 degrees. The top story in EWN this hour: suspended Deputy National Police Commissioner Shadrack Sibiya's lawyers are petitioning the Randburg Magistrates Court this morning for his release on bail.
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0: 7 minutes after 10 o'clock. Dumelang, welcome to the second hour of the Clement Manyathela Show. Thank you so much for staying with us here on 702. And as always, thank you so much for your contributions on the 702 open line this morning. Remember, at 11 o'clock, we're going to do our World of Work feature. And today we'll be talking about how to deal with incompetent bosses. Yes, there are people out there who have incompetent bosses, and it must be a struggle for you if you're expected to take direction from someone who is making work life harder for you, or a manager who constantly gets things wrong or leaves you to pick up the pieces, right? Gives you conflicting instructions or simply isn't equipped to lead you as the team. So how do you move around those dynamics? Because that must be a tough one in the job space. So we'll be talking about that on our World of Work feature. At 11:30, we're going to do our health and wellness feature. Today, we're discussing Mpox. If you have seen in the news over the past few weeks, our country has seen a rise in confirmed cases of Mpox, and that has prompted the Department of Health to urge people to remain vigilant and pay attention to the symptoms. So that's going to be our discussion on our health and wellness feature at 11:30. But right now, we're stuck with our monthly feature, Exploring Spirituality with Busumzi Mwande.
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0: So Busumzi Mwande is the author of Jenny Kwandu, Exploring African Spirituality and Identity. You can check out his podcast as well. Jenny Kwandu, it's quite an incredible one. I've listened to all of the episodes, I've repeated others, I've sent some to my friends. It's really quite insightful. So today on our Exploring Spirituality feature, we are discussing cultural practices. And we're asking whether we should rethink some of our cultural practices. So on Heritage Day last week, we celebrated the many languages, their traditions, and the cultures of our nation that have passed down or have been passed down from one generation to the next, right? Cultural heritage, though, is not something that's stuck in time. It's dynamic. We've seen that over time. It evolves. It is in the present, and it represents the future. And I want to know from you if you think there are cultural practices that you think we need to let go of. Practices that may have made sense in a different time, but no longer serve their purpose. And what are the traditions that we must then also protect? Because that perhaps gives us a sense of identity, of belonging, and what we perhaps have a responsibility to pass on. So from how we build families, like take our wedding traditions, for instance, they've historically been about far more than two people getting married, right? They've been about bringing families together. You're creating relationships between households. You're acknowledging our cultural and spiritual identities. And then there's birth and parenting. Many traditional practices created this communal way of welcoming new life. And yet many of these practices have disappeared. And at a time when we are confronting the reality of absent fathers, could we create new traditions, perhaps, that encourage men's involvement from the very beginning in their children's lives? Because there is growing concern about young people feeling disconnected from culture and a sense of identity. I mean, some traditional rites of passage are difficult to reconcile, right, with the realities of modern life. And that has raised questions about safety. Think of initiation schools, for instance. So what should we keep? What should we change as we decide what heritage we want to build for the generations that come after us? You can share your thoughts with us on 011-883-0702. The WhatsApp line is 072-702-1702. Busumzi, thank you so much for joining us, man. Good morning.
3: Good morning. How are you doing?
0: I'm all right. Good to chat to you again.
3: As always.
0: So why should we consciously be thinking about our heritage as something for the future? Like, why should we be evaluating these practices at all?
3: I think one of the most important things that we have to understand is that having a conscious engagement with our culture only forms a deeper relationship with them. And I feel like as a generation right now, at this moment that we're in, we're at like a, what we can say, an inflection point whereby we have to now start making conscious decisions about what is actually our heritage, especially now as we finish off Heritage Month. What is it that we define as our heritage, not just for us, but also for the coming generation? Because there are a lot of practices that are changing. There are a lot of things that are happening, that are evolving. But it seems to be happening without us being consciously aware of it. And I feel like a lot of the time that is when then harmful practices can be perpetuated or certain good practices can be distorted because we are not really consciously thinking about what it is that we're going to be giving down to the generations. And a lot of the time we only talk about these things once something wrong has happened. And then what happens is that we only focus on cultural practices as things that we are sometimes complaining about or things that we feel that, you know, should not be happening. But we don't talk enough about what then should be happening in terms of our culture, especially in the sense that our cultures are underpinned by spirituality. And for me, that is the bigger thing. We have to understand that our cultural practices are intertwined with our relationship with spirituality and our relationship with God.
0: Got you. But then there's this idea, Vusumzi, that especially from, I suppose, and I don't want to be unfair and say the older generation, but there's this idea that no, but culture is culture, like practices are practices. There's no way that can evolve. Mm-hmm. But when you actually look at how things have been done over time, there's always been an evolution.
3: Yeah.
0: You know, practices, cultural practices have evolved. Like even with Mo Bega, how they used to upahla ekhaya.
3: Yes.
0: There was a specific sport, perhaps, you know, where the cows are, where that used to happen. But when you're moving in townships and in areas where you don't have a kraal, for instance, what do?
3: Yes.
0: You then create a space within your homestead or within your yard, somewhere at the corner, and that becomes a place where you talk with the ancestors. That is an evolution, because then you don't have a kraal.
3: Yes.
0: So what I'm asking is, do you get a sense that, because there are other people who will say, no, but initiation is initiation. It can't change. You can't be taking kids to go and be circumcised in hospital, even though there are safety concerns, because then it takes away from the sacredness of the practice itself. So what I'm asking, I guess, is, isn't the issue here that when there are changes or there's an evolution to culture or a practice, then the sacredness then is taken away? It's like, but it's not really culture because it's slightly different to how it used to be done a long time ago.
3: Okay, so let's take what you're saying for now about the sacredness, right? And I believe that in how we're going to evaluate which practices are important and which ones are not, or how to change them, is that we have to understand which part of it is sacred, which part of it is unchanging, and which part of it is actually just circumstantial, right? Let's take weddings, for example, right? Weddings have evolved in ways that we have seen but not really thought about. For example, especially in more urban areas, like your Gauteng areas and Mpumalanga and the likes, is that weddings we've come to understand them as three-part events, right? There would be mahlabiso, there would be dikamogelo, there would be the white wedding. Right, those are the generally what we define as a wedding, and when you look at the importance, or rather the let's say the sacredness of it, right, mahlabiso is basically the part of the process which, for one thing, happens at the bride's home, which is meant to acknowledge the spiritual home that the woman comes from. Right, it is an honoring of the spiritual home that the woman is coming from, and that the bride, the husband's family, understand that it's not just about this woman was born into this family, it's that she spiritually belongs to these people. It is an understanding and an acknowledgement and an honoring of that part, right? And then dikamogelo would be then the part where we would define as the traditional wedding, which is when then it would occur at the husband's family's home. right? And that also is an acknowledgement of the husband's spiritual family now becoming the woman's family as well. Outside of, you know, this is all outside of lobola and all of those things, but just the spiritual significance of these different practices. And then you have the what we call the white wedding, you know, or the civil wedding, which in and of itself is almost a different topic, because then it has a religious connotation to it. So intrinsically, these three components are important in that they represent spiritual transitioning for an individual, right? And that these two people are coming from these cultural and spiritual identities and are forming a different union. That is something that we cannot change. It's something that circumstances cannot change. But now, here's the challenging part of it, right? The question would be, at what cost do we then keep these three? If we're going to say that this is what we do as a people, in 2026, we have a three-part wedding like that. But now, here's the reality. In the past decade or so, marriages have declined by about 35%, right? That is a huge drop in a very short space of time. And also, if you look at unemployment, youth unemployment in South Africa is sitting at almost 50%, right? So now the question is, these three-part weddings, as meaningful as they are expensive. It is very expensive to get married in our cultures because of these three-part weddings, these three-part events. And now the question is that, with the declining marriage rates and also the increasing of the increase in divorces, with the increase in unemployment, less and less people are actually able to get married, partly because of the costs that are involved in getting married, right? So now the question is, what we have to ask ourselves is, where do we draw the line to say, no, this is culture, this is tradition? Whereas at the same time, we are watching basically the family structure in our communities disintegrating, partly because so many people actually literally cannot afford to get married. So then it brings up the question of, then what do we do with these practices? Do we then say, okay, what about these practices do we keep and what do we discard? In the sense that if we're just keeping to the sacred part of it, observing this spiritual transition, one of the woman and of the man's family, do we need these huge events? If that is all that we are observing, do we need to have large-scale celebrations of each part in the hope of saying, or rather with the desire to say, this is culture, this is what we do? Or are we willing to say, actually, now we need to start stripping down these practices? This is now what we're going to do. Or do we believe that in the cost factor becomes almost like a filtering system that only people who really, really, really want to get married and are willing to work hard to get married are going to get married?
0: Yeah, sure. But if we are going to then decide what sort of cultural practices we want to do away with, let me ask it this way. Do we then need to understand why a particular cultural practice existed before deciding whether it still has a place today? So what becomes the determining factor? Because, you know, yes, someone else may say, oh, the children are not saved these days. The way circumcision is being done, there are many children that we're losing every year. Therefore, perhaps the solution is bring them to the hospital to be circumcised for that surgery process to take place, and then take them back to the mountains, right?
3: Yeah.
0: Maybe that's, but then someone else would say, okay, but the very practice of circumcising them in the mountains, you know, was sacred and this is what it meant. And therefore, when you are placing that process at a hospital, then it takes away that which was achieved when it's done in the mountains. I'm not sure if I'm making sense.
3: No,
0: in my question.
3: I get that. And the initiation part, the rites of passage one, is one that I personally believe is extremely crucial. Because if we were to be honest with ourselves, when it comes to our youth are in crisis at the moment, right? And part of why our youth are in crisis is because we have lost all mechanisms of anchoring our children into some kind of identity, into some kind of broader belonging, right? If you were to ask any young person today about identity, what they believe their identity is, more often than not, you won't really get a straightforward answer. The responses will generally be very non-committal, if I were to put it that way. And it's because we don't have systems that embed culture and any sense of belonging, and not just belonging, but belonging in the broader sense of the community. So when we talk about then initiation, we can say to ourselves, okay, for one thing, initiation, let's say, in terms of for men, lebollo, lwaluko, has become a dangerous, as a practice, has become very dangerous as a physical practice, because, you know, there's issues of hygiene, there's issues of, you know, responsibility, not having the right initiators, not having proper training for the initiators, and all of those things. That's one factor. The other factor is that initiation was not just about, you know, the physical act. It is the process of embedding certain kinds of teachings. So if we were to say then we are doing away with certain kinds of initiation, then we have to ask ourselves, what do we remain with? For one thing, most people cannot send their children to initiation, most urban people, because we are also a very disempowered people. We are a people who are lacking land. For those of us who grew up in the townships, our families, the likelihood of them sending us to initiation in the mountains is unlikely. For one thing, because a lot of people don't even have relatives that they can trust in that sense, you know. And also, people are, especially in urban areas, there's a lot of deep cultural confusion as to what exactly are you. Because a person can say umZulu, but in what way? Because now the father is Zulu or the mother is Zulu and the father is this and the father is that, but they don't necessarily practice. But the cultural confusion, and this is something that we really have to understand, is that cultural confusion, or rather, I want to put it as cultural, being culturally eclectic. Like, you know, we are mixed salads. We are like twice assorted of different things. And that is not, in and of itself, is not necessarily wrong, because for most of us, we didn't create that situation. Right? These are situations that we're born into. But at a human level, youth, young people need some kind of grounding. And this is the point where I believe that then there is an opportunity for us as a particular kind of people who are in urban areas growing up in townships, that then we have to come up with, what do we do with these kids when we can't send them to the mountain, we can't send them to the rivers? We're saying that, how do we then create this kind of initiation? It may not necessarily involve, you know, surgical procedures, but there has to be some kind of process whereby we observe the transition, which is a big part of what initiation is about. You know, lebollo is about observing the transition from a certain stage of a child to a particular stage, from teenagehood into adulthood. And for me, if you were to observe what is happening in the townships, especially in our society, is that because there's no formal observing of the transition, that's when you can get 25-year-old teenagers, you know, 30-year-old teenagers, people who would never really developed properly. They didn't transition from youth into adulthood properly because they didn't have people who were going to tell them that now this is the point where there are certain things that we cannot expect of you to do anymore. You know, there are certain things that you cannot be doing anymore because you are of a particular age. And that blurring of the line is the thing that is causing a lot of confusion. So in terms of that, we have to say, then what was the purpose outside of the surgical part, the dangerous part of it? The point of initiation, for one, there's different aspects to it, right? Where one, it was about separating a person from what they know. That's the one thing. The first part is separating the person from what they know, whereby they have to relinquish, let go of almost their ego, if I can put it that way, right? There's that transition period from separating, and then the transition whereby it is formally observed. There's certain processes that are observed that mark to say, after this process has happened, after this act has happened, you have now crossed over. And the last components, because it happens in three parts, and then the last component would be then reincorporation, incorporating the person back into society, whereby then they would implement the teachings that they have been taught.

0: why must we sit? Well, I mean, why must we not sit and say, okay, these are my cultures and traditions. These are yours. Let's create something that sort of, you know, brings the two together and that becomes our culture. I think we are so scared of doing things our own way. Like there's this obsession with what's been done before and sticking with that. Yes. And I'm not suggesting that take away the sacredness, like do something entirely different. Like, for instance, I remember listening to one of your podcast episodes and you spoke about your own son and what you had promised him or what you promised yourself to do for him when he crosses over into the other side, right? As an adult, you know, beginning now, I think it was a teenager or an adult, I don't remember. Yes. But there's something you did that's a little different, right? It's not what, and if you are comfortable, you can share that story with our listeners, but it's not a this is what's been done before, therefore I stuck to that. You sat and you thought, what is it that we can do as a family to mark this moment? And I wonder why we are not getting into that culture of letting go of what used to be. Let's take from those lessons and let's create what works for all of us that still sort of observes and still keeps the sacredness of that tradition.
1: I think the one thing that makes us very reluctant to change is our societies function on social contracts, right? Social contracts being that I don't, every time me and you interact, I don't have to explain myself in everything. I don't have to tell you who I am, what we do, how I do things and all of those things. Is that we have a social contract that says, as this particular group, as this particular culture, as this particular family, this is how we function. And when we agree to a particular social contract, then it creates a certain kind of bond between us. So now the threat that change presents in that situation is that once you as Clement has changed, if you have changed, let's say we're from the same family, we're both from the Manyantela family, we have a particular understanding. Now if you change your social contract and that you change how you approach things, it means that there is a particular severing between me and you, because now me and you no longer share a particular kind of social contract. There is an estrangement that happens, and when that happens, it weakens the fibers of society, because now there are less people cooperating. When the more people are cooperating around one kind of ideology or belief, it just becomes a stronger society. But now we are in a situation, as you said, that there are things that are changing whether we want it or not.
0: Absolutely. Okay. We'll continue with the conversation after the latest in Eyewitness News headlines. Give us your calls on 011-883-0702. I'd like to hear what your thoughts are. You can send us WhatsApps as well on 072-702-1702. Are there spiritual or even just cultural practices that you think we need to rethink? And which one are those? And why do you think we need to rethink them? But I'm also more interested in some families out there who can share how they have incorporated cultural traditions or practices into their own thing as a family. So is there something that you guys have done as a family that sort of shifts slightly away from what, you know, cultural practices used to be done in the past? You still kept some things, but there are some things that you've changed as well. Has it worked for you as a family? And what is it? Give us a call on 011-883-0702. We'll take your WhatsApps as well after the latest in Eyewitness News headlines. It's 10:31. Excuse me, good morning.
2: Thanks, Clement. Good morning. Suspended Deputy National Police Commissioner Shadrick Sibiya has told the Randburg Magistrates Court that he's not a flight risk. The rape-accused senior cop is making his bail application today following his arrest last week. He is accused of sexually grooming a minor and raping her 18-year-old friend at a hotel in Sandton. Mpumalanga taxi boss Joe Sibanyoni has taken issue with questions about his alleged involvement in extortion. Sibanyoni has been cross-examined at the Madlanga Commission today on a range of allegations, including links to organized crime. Evidence leader Matthew Chaskelson is probing the facts around a multi-million rand extortion case for Mpumalanga tender. And more than 500 Suzuki Grand Vitara vehicles made available for sale through Suzuki dealerships nationwide from May 2025 are being recalled. According to the manufacturer, the low fuel warning light may not turn on as the fuel level decreases. This action affects 500

0: 43 vehicles. And those are the headlines. This EWN and more at 11 or as it happens.
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2: We've got delays travelling on the N1 North just as you approach the Rivonia Road accident. Roadworks have been reported there. Please be on the lookout. Then if you are travelling on the N12 as well as the R24 West, queuing traffic between Edenville Road and the Kadulis Interchange, more roadworks causing those delays. An earlier accident along the N14 East towards the R511 causing delays along the N14. So please be on the lookout there, particularly if you're coming out of Centurion. Rather use the N1 South, especially if you're heading towards areas like Midrand. I'll have more updates at the top of the hour. Stay tuned.
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9: It's 25 minutes before 11 o'clock. We are discussing some cultural practices that we think we need to rethink on our future this morning. And I'd like to hear your thoughts on 011-883-0702. So far, we've touched a little bit on like your lobola and how weddings used to be done and what could potentially change in this day. We've also touched on just initiation schools, what has worked, what has not worked, and how differently can we do things now. But I want to hear from you about some traditions or practices that you no longer do or practice, and or that you have changed in one way or the other. But Vusumzi Nqande is the author of Journey Kwantu, who's guiding us through this conversation. So Vusumzi, what I wanted us to bring up before we go to some calls and WhatsApps, I wanted us to also talk about, for instance, the how children are raised from the beginning. Because historically, pregnancy and childbirth involved the mother and the elderly women, right? Why do you think fathers must be brought to the fold beyond the announcement of a pregnancy formally that's brought to the father's family? Because I do think that there's something there that could change, that could perhaps get the fathers to be introduced to the child's life, you know, from the beginning, as opposed to leave that responsibility to like the mother of the child and the elders in the family.
10: This one is a very personal one because I spent some years as a single parent to a very young child. And I think what the context of it is that when it comes to things that have to do with childbirth. And I don't mean like the actual delivery of the child. I mean like the post-delivery, all the traditions around that. They are very, very involved across most cultures, you know. Esxhoseni, you know, a woman goes efukwini way, which is basically where she would be giving birth. It would be the hut. Sometimes it would be her mother's or her grandmother's house where she would be going and giving birth. And then she would be in that environment surrounded by the elder women of her family who'd be guiding her into how to become a mother, all those intricacies and all the nuances, right? And it was a beautiful thing in that time. Now, the challenge that we have is that where we are now, we don't have the context of Setswetsi more often than not. As much as, you know, a woman can go home and things like that, it doesn't happen in the way that it was before. There wasn't that much room for movement. But another thing is that despite the high numbers of, you know, absent fathers and all of those things, there are actually a lot of men who are in those situations whereby their partner is going to give birth or has given birth. Maybe she has then spent some time at her family's house with her mother or her grandfather. But by and large, men are totally left out of the process of bringing a child into this world in terms of anchoring a child or, you know, how to introduce the child into the world. Outside of inhlawulo, for example, you know, which more often than not doesn't even involve the man. Fathers are by and large left out. And for me, I feel like it is part of the reason why men don't have the deeper connection with children that they should be having. Because with women, you know, it's a lot of it is biological from breastfeeding and all of those things. But men don't have the context. And I feel like we're at a point now where this is one of those situations where we need new traditions whereby men then are brought in into the early stages of a child's life. And I don't mean in terms of helping with nappies and all of those. Those things are standard. But I mean that culturally, and I mean that spiritually, there has to be processes that are for men to do with their child, for their child. Even if it's something that continues for a certain period of time, not things that are necessarily once off. The same way that a woman is guided through motherhood in the early stages, I believe that fathers should also engage in those things. One of the nicest things that I've seen happening in recent years with men is that you have, you know, what we call nappy brides, you know, where guys gather and then they bring you gifts and things like that. Although it doesn't happen as often. But for me, one of the reasons why I feel like that it is important is that as if you have that kind of observation, even if it's about a bri or whatever, what it says is that you now have a community of brothers. You have a community of, your child has now a community of fathers to which they belong. They're not just belonging to you as an individual. But also what happens is that in that group, they're most likely going to be other men who are fathers themselves, who would be able then to sit with you and say, you know, this is the situation. With my friends, we ended up having a father's group only, Yamajita, where, you know, when someone has a child, they come into the group and then we walk them through the process. But I feel like, for example, in terms of introducing the child to the world in one way, it's one way or another, how the families are then introduced to the family, the broader family is introduced to the child. I believe that should be, or can be, rather, the job of the man, in that he has to then prepare the process of bringing the child out, preparing the cultural acts of it, preparing if you are those people who practice and who believes in, you know, preparing certain medicines whereby you wash the child before you bring them into the world and introduce them to the world. You know, those are things that can happen. Having elders, bomalume, who can sit with you and say that now that you are a father, because we have to remember that fatherhood is also a rite of passage. Going from being a man and being a father is a huge transition for any man to make. And I feel like it has to be observed as such, whereas the majority of us, we're basically left to your own devices. And most men will tell you, like, ever since I became a father, no one has really sat me down and said anything to me about anything, you know. The woman has the aunts, has the relatives and all of those things who should, she need to, she has those things, you know. I'm not saying it's everyone, but most women have access to that. Whereas as a man, you know, your partner is pregnant, she gives birth, you are sort of on the sidelines of everything. And you have to figure out, you know, all of those things of, you know, this is why this is happening. Because I feel like if you have, say, a process like that from men who are experienced, they will also be able to tell you that, Bon, now that your partner's given birth, these are also things that you have to understand about her. This is what you have to understand about what she has gone through. This is what the next 3 months is going to be. This is what the next 6 months is going to be. This is what the next year is going to be. And these are the things that you have to anticipate are going to happen. And as a man, as a father now, as a partner, as a husband, these are the things that need to be changing in your life to make sure that all these processes work in harmony.
9: Yeah, sure. I mean, I'm just thinking, I mean, raising a child is such a great responsibility, and the fact
10: it's
9: that
10: frightening.
9: It's actually scaring me, the fact that, you know, there are many people out there who they make babies and that's it. Like, they're just going to figure it out along the way.
10: Yeah.
9: It's for women who are mostly told, okay, this is what you do, this is what you should expect, etc. But yo, it's actually scary that many children out there are being raised. And even many of us out there were raised by fathers who knew really nothing about what to expect and how to be a better father.
10: Yes.
9: And we wonder why there are so many absent fathers.
10: Yes. And this is obviously, we're not saying that's the only reason, but there is a strong element of, as a father, I don't feel, you know, the space seems to be closed off to me. You know, you sort of on the bench, you come in and out when things need to be done. But there isn't any process that inculcates you, that schools you into the process to make you feel like, you know, you have something bigger that you are belonging to.
9: True. All right. Some WhatsApp voice notes have come through on 072-702-1702. Let's take a listen.
11: Hi, Clement and the team. For me, it's virginity testing. I don't see the relevance because a young girl is taken for a virginity testing, and then later that girl must be married by a man who is older than her grandpa. So what was the purpose of taking a young girl for virginity testing? David in Parkwood.
12: Good morning, Clement and the 702 lenders. This cultural practice of coronating kings should be done away with, in my opinion, because there is no merit whatsoever for coronating a king. I think that this culture of coronating kings emerged from the need for a leader in the olden days, and such leaders were people that had merit, who did extraordinary things for the community. And that's why they were raised to a leadership position, which corruption then turned into kings so that it can be a thing of inheritance. So we are still living with that corruption of having kings who have no merit whatsoever. That culture should be done away with. Thank you.
13: Good morning, Clement. I think that culture has always evolved, and I think we have to come to that reckoning that as the world evolves, a lot of these things our forefathers were also winging. And there has to be some form of flexibility, as your guest has mentioned, that let the sacred things stay sacred, and let people be able to embrace parts that make sense to them, and continue with that and create their own culture. Because I think for me, it has to bring people together, and it has to resonate with you. I mean, we were at a wedding this weekend, and there was stuff that were happening where I was like, as like upcoming Rakhadi, count me out. I'm not doing that, because I just feel like it doesn't add any value to bringing two families together.
14: Hi, Clement. This is Kutu Northcliffe. It's not a question of changing or improving, really. It's replacement. Replacing our African customs and cultures with what we believe and have been conditioned to think is superior, European and American customs. That's what it is. That is why Lobola is not viewed as a marriage. you still have to have a white wedding, literally called a white wedding. That is European culture. That's what they do. What we do in as South Africans is lobole, but it's not viewed as the real thing. You still have to do more. Okay, cheers. Good show.
9: No, absolutely agree with you. It's almost been diminished. And you know, Vusumzi, like, you know, sometimes when you ask people, hey, are you married? And then they'll say no. And then they'll go on to say, oh, but, you know, lobola has been paid for me.
10: Or we only I've did the lobola. Traditional one.
9: Yes, and then I ask, okay, then you are married.
10: Yes.
9: Because it's almost like it's diminished. The only time it's going to be like a legitimate unyadile when about unyechi is when you have done a white wedding. And, and I agree with this listener that we need to start letting go of that superiority around the white practices and what's been introduced to us. So you can go ahead and respond to some of the comments. David earlier spoke about virginity testing and how he doesn't see the need for that. There was somebody else who spoke about coronating kings because it's not based on merit. That's something we can let go of. I did like what the other listener said about, like, let the sacred things stay. Then my question, Vusumzi, is then who determines what is sacred and what is not? Is it us then who want to change it a bit? Or must it be a collective thing that's decided that, okay, this is sacred? Because other people will see sacred as, you know, if you're paying lobola, that can be from a woman to a woman or a man to a man. That's too sacred, right? But we live in these times where, you know, same-sex marriages are legalized. So what if there is a woman out there who wants to go pay lobola out there, who wants to, and they want to follow that practice, but the other person thinks, oh, that's too sacred to do that with.
10: Yes. I think, you know, most of the comments, and I'll start with the aspect of having things that stay sacred, being sacred. And she also mentioned that she was at a wedding and whereby she witnessed certain things that, where she would regard as herself, as a rakadi, she would regard those things as maybe not being necessary. And that's a good point to start. That's a good place to start, because that is to say, when you say, as a rakadi, I will not be doing those things, it goes back to a question of who gets to say what happens and what doesn't happen. As a rakadi, when you are overseeing the marriage of two people, your niece or your nephew, do you then have the right to say, I will not be doing this? Or would it be a situation whereby you sit down with the people as a family to say, this particular practice, you know, earlier on we had a discussion in studio where we were talking about whether or not the culture of a woman taking the man's surname should continue, you know, in the context that historically a married woman was always known by, you know, Liboko from her family, you know, as it were. If we were to turn those into surnames, a woman then always retained the identity of her birth family, not of her married family. And now the question would be, if we were to say that we change that, we have to sit down and say, what was the purpose? You know, let's look at the coronation of kings. The coronation of kings, should it continue or not? That one, for me personally, I almost feel like it's neither here nor there, because what is the function of a king right now? Because kings are functioning in a very, very, very, they're almost, their positions are almost ceremonial, really, you know, because the question is, what do decisions can kings make? You know, what kind of effect can they have on society? For some of us, you know, Ndumthembu, my king is in the Eastern Cape. There's nothing that any decisions that the king makes that affects me in any which way. So the question would be, if we were to say that we are want to discard those ceremonies, we can. I think we can, but what we need to understand is that with kings and all of those things, to a large extent, even if it's in their own area, they are the custodians of knowledge. They are the custodians of memory, at the very least. They may not have, you know, civil power, as it were, but they can be keepers of knowledge for generations to come, that if you want information, you can go to the king, you can go to the royal palace or whatever and get the correct kind of information. When it comes to virginity testing, then we go back to what was the purpose of it? What at the core of it, what was it? And obviously such things, we can't say what initiated, excuse the pun, what initiated the process to begin with. One can make the assumption that it was, you know, to try to encourage purity or encourage chastity within the community, you know. And that was also something that wasn't functioning in isolation. If you were to think about in older times, in more rural areas, in many ways, the different genders of youth were kept apart. You know, it wasn't a normal thing to find young women and young men just interacting, you know, all willy-nilly in everything. There was an expectation that there has to be some kind of separation between men and boys. So then the question would be, if we are now looking at an isolated thing to say we can do away with that, yes, we can do away with it, especially when it becomes abused and it becomes abusive, like, you know, female genital, what do they call it, mutilation. You know, we can do away with it. But then what was the context in which we were functioning in? And that's the one thing that we have to remember, that when we say that we're not going to do this, let's try to interrogate to say initially, what was the actual purpose of it? And is it possible to keep the core sacredness, the core practice of it, while everything else around it is changing?
9: Yeah, absolutely. I've got some more WhatsApp messages that have come through. So let me just read some. Sign in sealed on WhatsApp says, "Hi, Clement and your guest. It's a relief that now it's acceptable for widows not to wear only black cloth, as some were treated differently by communities." That's a message there from Dima. And then another one says, "Hey, Clement, one can't be westernized and keep their culture. The average person wants to move with the times. Technology is a big priority with the youth. Culture does not seem important to the youth. They are glued to their devices, which has introduced the most awful value system. There's nothing sacred about the way that we treat each other." That's a message from Lynn. And then there was another one from someone who says, "Clement, I personally think, as black people, we must rethink the issue of lobola. I personally feel like we need to discuss this some more." So that's a message that Anonymous has there on the WhatsApp line. It's now 6 minutes before 11 o'clock. When we come back after the break, we'll wrap up our conversation with Vusumzi Ncande. And get his closing remarks. But if you've got more of your thoughts, keep your voice notes and calls coming. We'll come to those as well after the break.
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20: 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And for 30 years, we've been right there with you. Tracker, we still got you.
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9: 3 minutes before 11 o'clock, we've been discussing the cultural practices that we should be rethinking or thinking differently about with Vusumuzi Nandi. And I guess, Vusumuzi, as you give us your closing remarks, I'm just interested in then, like, what the way forward is. Like, what do we then pass on if we agree on the rethinking of some of these cultures and practices? So if we accept that culture is constantly evolving, who then gets to decide which traditions survive, and how do we even decide that?
10: I think one of the things we have to understand is that we are functioning in a society that feeds us cultural practices, whether we are aware of it or not. And as the one caller said, you know, we are participating in Western cultures. Right now, me and you are both Africans. We're speaking English because there's a context to that. You know, there's a lot of things in which that we do are not necessarily about, you know, a sacred aspect, but a cultural expression of something. Much of what we today call culture, or just normal life, rather, what a lot of things that we call normal life are actually Western expressions of culture that we willingly participate in. So there is no way where we can say that, you know, we don't have culture, we need to move away. Regardless of which direction you're moving into, you're participating in a particular kind of a culture. And what we also have to remember is that there's a currency to culture. When we watch TV, the reasons we watch certain things is because we have bought into certain kinds of cultural currencies, you know, and there are certain cultures, there are certain countries who are able to use that cultural currency as some form of leverage. And what is important for us is that we have to understand that in keeping our cultures alive and wanting to involve them, but still keeping them authentic to us, is that that is what is going to be the leverage that we use over ourselves and even in our economy. You know, they are in Europe and in America and in the West, they have leveraged their culture into a currency system. And that is also what we have to remember, is that in engaging and thinking about our identity, we have to understand that that is what the premise of our entire society is built on. So if you want our descendants to then benefit from a country that they can be proud of and a country that they feel like they belong to, we have to then consciously create practices and identities that are embedded in our own authenticity, so that they are also able to leverage it as a currency.
9: Yeah. Vusumuzi Nandi, yes, thank you so much. As always, great to chat to you. Always insightful. Thank you so much for making time for us. And if you haven't checked out his book, it's titled Journey Kwantu, Exploring African Spirituality and Identity. That's the same title for his podcast as well. Go check that out. It's 11 o'clock.
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0: Good morning, I'm Sfiso Zulu. Suspended Deputy National Police Commissioner Shadrack Sibiya has told the Randburg Magistrates Court that he's not a flight risk. The rape-accused senior cop is making his bail application today following his arrest last week. He is accused of sexually grooming a 16-year-old girl and raping her 18-year-old friend at a hotel in Sandton. The state alleges that Sibiya piled them up with alcohol and took them to the hotel where some of these sexual offences were allegedly committed. Sibiya's lawyer Estelle Killian has read out his bail affidavit.
2: There are no well-grounded fears of interference which may substantiate the refusal of bail. Subparagraph. I respectfully submit I do not constitute a flight risk. Sub. I have no intention of leaving the RSA. I'm tied to the RSA by family and occupational interests.
0: The matter continues. Mpumalanga taxi boss Joe Sbanyoni has taken issue with questions about his alleged involvement in extortion. Sbanyoni has been cross-examined at the Madlanga Commission on a range of allegations, including links to organized crime. Evidence leader Matthew Chaskelson is probing the facts around a multi-million rand extortion case for a Mpumalanga tender. Sbanyoni is currently facing criminal charges in that regard. He claims his involvement in the tender was to provide financial financial contribution, although he's been unable to specify certain payments. He's taken issue with Chuckleston's probe.
3: If I were to be found guilty, I would blame Mr. Chuckleston, because Nduli and the court, they're listening to this commission. And here, we're here in the commission just to assist. Now he's trying me out. Get us those 3 dates. Where did you put the money? Personal on Tengane. Then Mr. Nduli is taking note of this. Come the Telmas matter, I'm out of the matter.
0: The fraud case against former Ekurhuleni Metro Police Department Deputy Chief Julius Mkhwanazi and City Manager Kagiso Lerutla has been delayed. The pair faces charges including fraud, corruption and defeating the ends of justice in connection with an alleged 2019 court impersonation scheme. The state alleges they colluded to have another person impersonate Lerutla in court after he was arrested for speeding. Proceedings were expected to clarify the status of the case against Lerutla today, but the matter could not proceed after Mkhwanazi's transfer from Boksburg prison to court was not arranged on time. The court heard that the requisition for his attendance should have been submitted 48 hours in advance, and the state only filed it yesterday.
4: The control prosecutor only positioned him yesterday. She only became aware that he's ongoing in this matter, and there was a bail application which was denied. He stayed down for 2 minutes.
0: And more than 500 Suzuki Grand Vitara vehicles made available for sale through Suzuki dealerships nationwide from May 2025 are being recalled. According to the manufacturer, the low fuel warning lights may not turn on as the fuel level decreases. This action affects 543 vehicles. The National Consumer Commission's Peton Daba.
5: If you're driving one of these vehicles and you're not sure whether it's part of the recall or not, you are advised to contact any authorized Suzuki dealership. They will confirm whether your car is affected or not. If it's affected, you will have to take your car for further work. They are going to inspect and fix this defect.
0: Gold is trading at $4,140.61 an ounce. The rand is at 16.41 to the dollar, 21.71 to the pound, 18.62 to the euro. Brent crude oil is at $105.46 a barrel.
6: And in the traffic, we've got delays on the N1 North approaching Rivonia Road. Roadworks are taking place there. While traveling on the M2 West, some delays in Village Main between the Heidelberg Road exit and Elof Street. There's also a bit of a hold-up reported on the N3 North between Van Buren Road and the Gurilis Interchange.
0: A cloudy day in store for Gauteng with scattered showers and thunder showers. The temperatures will peak at highs between 16 and 18 degrees. The top story in EWN this hour, suspended Deputy National Police Commissioner Shadrack Sibiya has told the Randburg Magistrates Court that he's not a flight risk.
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0: 6 minutes after 11 o'clock. Bumelang, welcome to the third and final hour of the Clement Manyathela Show. Thank you so much for staying with us here on 702. It's time now for our World of Work feature.
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0: So on our World of Work feature this morning, we are talking about how to deal with an incompetent boss. Because yes, some of you listening now are in that situation. What happens when the person you're expected to take direction from is the very person who's just making your working life harder? Huh? What happens if it's your manager who constantly gets things wrong, who leaves you to pick up the pieces, who gives you conflicting instructions, or simply isn't equipped to deal with the team? And while you may be able to manage the workload, dealing with the stress, the frustration, the emotional exhaustion that comes with it can be a different challenge altogether. So how do you navigate having an incompetent boss without allowing their shortcomings to consume you or even affect your own work? You can share your thoughts on 011-883-0702. WhatsApp's on 072-702-1702. Dr. Sharon Munyaka is an organizational psychologist who will be guiding us through this conversation. Thank you for making time for us, Dr. Munyaka. Good morning.
3: Good morning to you, Clements, and to your listeners. Thank you for inviting me.
0: So how do we get affected as employees? So when your manager is struggling to manage, delegate, or make decisions, how does that often end up affecting the people who work under them?
3: So the reality, Clements, is, you know, it's the unclear expectations because they cause a lot of workplace stress. It's also around making decisions like, okay, how much do I need to do to get recognition? What will I get blamed if something goes wrong? So that causes a lot of stress. And I mean, to just be upfront, I don't think a lot of our bosses are bad. It's just there are a lot of good specialists in their particular area, but they're just never taught how to lead. And that makes it someone else's burden because they're trying to figure out, what am I actually doing? Because my boss doesn't know what they are actually meant to do in this particular role.
0: So what happens then when you find yourself in that situation? Like you find yourself having to help your manager get through their responsibilities while still being expected to deliver on your own. How do you handle a dynamic like that?
3: So I think we need to also separate issues, right? So your self-worth mustn't be attached to your boss's behavior, because your boss's behavior is really telling you about their own capability. So it's not a verdict of your worth. So I think it's important to use the channels in the organization. Like, you get feedback. Your peers might tell you, you know, you're a really great team player. You contribute. Your ideas are fantastic. But it's only your boss who criticizes what you're doing. So you need to keep a track for yourself. Normally we call it the portfolio of evidence for yourself. I think it's also important to set boundaries. So on work hours and workload, again, people need to learn how to speak up, to use the channels in their organizations, because if you don't, you are going to be so overwhelmed and the mental health challenges that we keep on highlighting become even magnified.
0: Yeah. So I get that. I think the other situation here, Dr. Munyaka, is that you've got employees who support the managers that are failing at their work. So at what point then does supporting your manager become an unhealthy situation where you're effectively carrying responsibilities that should belong to them? Because, you know, and as you can imagine, it's not easy to just tell your manager, no, I can't do that. 1, 2, 3. That's actually your responsibility. That's taking away from my own work. So, because then you don't also want to support your manager. It becomes an unhealthy situation, right?
3: Exactly. So what's important is to look at objective data. So if I talk about, you know, you have such a terrible attitude when I Clement, but based on what? Versus, you know, when I say hello to you, you don't respond. So what is the objective information that's available to us? So if I have a job description, for example, I could use that as a conversation starter. If speaking to my boss is difficult, who else could I be talking to? Like in my job, I'm expected to sell 10 loaves of bread, but I've been told to sell shoes. I'm not sure if this is a temporary thing. I'm not sure if this is going on for a long time. Has my job changed? So you see, the conversation shift because you're looking at objective data. So don't get caught up in the emotions, in the name calling, in supporting without basis. Understand, first of all, am I aligned to what I was employed to do?
0: Yeah. And then if the manager doesn't get it, because, you know, when the manager doesn't recognize that they are struggling, or they perhaps they're not even willing to acknowledge that they need help, how does that then change the dynamic with the team?
3: So the dynamic is going to be challenging. And what often happens, so I say to clients, beneath the anger, beneath the frustration, what's there? It's usually the insecurity of I don't know what I don't know. It's also the fear of being caught out that I don't know what I'm actually doing. So give yourself like, okay, this is a cutoff point. I ask you once, I ask you twice. At the third time, if I'm not getting the clarity or the answers that I'm seeking, who else could I talk to? So at the time, your boss has a boss. You could speak to a boss. You could speak to a peer who might have longer tenure within that organization and might have more confidence to take this issue up. The other thing is also in how you recap meetings, for example, in writing. So you would say, dear Mang Mang, my understanding of your instruction is, I'm just checking for alignment. Is this what you want me to do? If they give you multiple instructions, again, in writing, if I do option A, which of these should I reprioritize for later based on the available time? So putting stuff in writing, getting your peers to support you, speaking to the boss of the boss, these are channels that are available to you, so you don't have to figure it out on your own.
0: Yeah, and because I know some people are probably wondering, ish, but you still go to your boss, of your boss, but doesn't that then, what happens if your boss likes that manager? Because those are the dynamics that exist in the workplace. Like some people are even scared to go to HR to complain about, let's say, even the CEO. Because, you know, who hires the HR manager, right? So, yeah, I guess what do you say to someone listening to us and says, ish, but the very same bosses of my boss you want me to go to, they all eat lunch together. Yeah. They're friends. They hired each other. So what do I do?
3: No, 100%. And if any of your listeners have been watching Matanga, you can see how things actually happen at work, you know. So, yes, there could be a relationship outside of the workplace that you can't, it's like it's above your pay grade, but document anyway. Lean on external routes that are available to you. If there's an ethics hotline, if the unions are there, they'll have a shop steward to help you. There's a CCMA. It's also important to protect your health. You are not a tree. You can move. And don't be impulsive about the move. I think it's important to build up what your options are. Look at your reality around your finances, your family setup and all of that. But you have to document. So don't just get caught up in the feeling. So documentation means what was asked of me? What was the date? Who was there? What followed? Keep emails, but don't take confidential company data, right? But just document for yourself and say, okay, what did I do? Who have I attempted to speak to? And what are the different options that I've tried but have still not gotten a resolution? Because the truth will always trump any lies or any misgivings within an organization. So keep your own records.
0: Yeah, that's important. You called it the portfolio of evidence earlier, and that's so important to keep those records because you're going to need them one time.
3: Yeah, exactly.
0: There's some WhatsApps that are coming through on 072-702-1702. How do you navigate having an incompetent boss without allowing their shortcomings to consume you or even affect your own work? Are you dealing with an incompetent boss, or maybe have you reflected and thought, okay, maybe I'm the one with the problem here? I just want to know what your experiences have been. Have you had instances where you're dealing with a boss who expects you to pick up the pieces? You have to, most of the time, do their work. Have you raised it with management, or is it something you are just taking as you go because there's no other alternatives? 011-883-0702 is the number to dial. Here are some of your WhatsApps on 072-702-1702.
1: Good morning, Clement, and the listeners. I just want to remain anonymous. You touched the topic that hits my heart. I am that person. And my boss was competent all the time, but I think he didn't improve with time. Now he is not at all. And I'm trying to advise, as that is my position, to advise him. But he doesn't take anything from me. It frustrates me to a point that at one time I felt like resigning. Second time I felt I got into depression and I went for counseling. And it's so frustrating. It's so frustrating. And he's the only one, or she's the only one, that can release you to go to maybe other sectors or other areas where you can work. I am frustrated, very frustrated. And I am so frustrated. Anonymous.
0: Sure. Yeah, it's actually reminding me, Dr. Munyaka, of that saying that people don't normally leave the business or that company, they leave managers.
3: Mm-hmm.
0: And I mean, you can hear that exactly. Someone who's really frustrated. But I also want us to also like be clear here, Dr. Munyaka, right? Because you don't not liking your boss or your manager doesn't make them incompetent, right? Because sometimes you can be the problem as an employee, and maybe you don't like how the boss, instructs you, or you think they're really hard on you because they're pushing, deadlines. That doesn't make them incompetent. Like, so let's be clear about that. And because there are some people who may be listening and saying, oh, I don't like my boss. She's got a bad attitude, but that doesn't speak to the work that she does. And maybe you're just upset because you are not, meeting your deadlines and your boss is insisting on it. And therefore that irritates you. Now you want to brand them
3: exactly.
0: as incompetent, right?
3: Mm.
0: So there's a difference there between the
3: 100%,
0: two.
3: I think. No, 100%. Spot on, because you also need to understand your policies. Read your contract, read your job description. Am I delivering according to what I signed up for? And if we're honest, it will help us to give objective input, because not liking my boss, like you said, doesn't mean they're incompetent. I must take accountability for my part of this conflict or situation that I find myself in.
0: And I do want us to also speak to the managers who perhaps are being seen as incompetent, right? What does it do to a manager when they realize that their team sees them as incompetent and they're talking amongst each other? Can that perception itself affect their confidence and their ability to lead, like as managers?
3: Oh, absolutely. Remember, we are human first before our titles. So, the stories of the mother or father who comes from work and they were made to feel small and they kick the dog and they shout at the family. It affects us in a big way because your confidence goes. And especially where you were feeling quite confident that, wow, I've been promoted. And then you realize, I actually don't know how to do this. I actually don't know how to lead. And the feedback can sting. So that's where strategies like coaching, taking on leadership training can support a manager who's new to be able to lead with confidence and with the correct capabilities that support them in guiding the team. Because that's your job. Plan, coordinate, lead, manage, hold the vision and the strategy, and support people to be the best version of themselves and align to why that organization exists.
0: How do we distinguish between just genuine incompetence and someone who's still learning how to lead, particularly when not everyone arrives in management already knowing how to manage people? Because Dr. Munyaka, the mistakes that some companies have made before. So because someone is really good at their job, so they've got the technical expertise, and then, you know, the company makes the mistake of thinking that they can lead people. And leadership skills are a completely different ball game. So you can be a great broadcaster, maybe the best of the best, but are you able to lead? And sometimes we confuse the two. We think because you're good at what you do, then you are automatically going to be good at leading people. So how do we then distinguish between just, this person is just incompetent, they don't know what they're doing, from someone who is simply still learning to lead? They're good technically speaking, but they just don't know how to lead people, and that's where the concern arises.
3: So it's important to really understand why we want a particular role. So if we're saying a manager in broadcasting, for example, what would success look like? Success looks like somebody who is supposed to manage the team, to motivate, to coordinate, to do this list of essential tasks. So before this person is appointed, you need to check, do they meet the minimum requirements to do this job? So you're right, that transition of saying, oh, you're a brilliant broadcaster, so automatically you're going to be able to lead. But maybe I just don't have the interpersonal skills. I don't like talking to people. I come in, I do what I got to do, and I leave. So already in actually taking time to understand if one possesses those skills, it takes away this confusion that happens, because recruitment is expensive. And we want to promote people and say, oh, the easiest sometimes, or this person is good technically, let's promote them. But do the assessment, take the time to check the fit. Do they fit in terms of the culture? Do they fit in terms of the skill set? And what do we need to actually factor in before promoting someone and setting them up to fail?
0: Absolutely. Someone did send a WhatsApp asking that, hey, Clement, I sincerely hope that this conversation will be available as a podcast of sorts. This is such a valuable conversation. Yes, Shane, all the conversations we have on the show are put on podcasts. So just check just after we're done with the conversation, or even after the show, you can just, you know, check out the podcast. It will be there. Another message that's come through on the WhatsApp line says, hi, Clement. Thank you for this topic. Could you please ask your guest, how do you raise an issue in an SMME company whereby you report directly to the boss and you have no channels to report or raise an issue with? I'm currently working for a one-man's show. She calls after hours on weekends, and if you don't answer, you will have one hell of a week. That's a message there from Anonymous. So there are people working for SMMEs and you don't really have a team there. It's not like there's a head of HR you can go to. It's not like you can go to your boss's boss. In fact, your boss is the boss. In that case, then this listener is asking, how do you handle it?
3: So remember I said we're all human first. So also manage your tone, manage how you communicate, focus on the behavior and not the person. So where you document and say, okay, so the calling after hours, for example, say it's a weekend. And if you call me at, 7 p.m. on a Saturday, a lot of the time I'm not available. And start contracting with your manager. So what would be convenient? And I know unemployment rates are high. I know some people stay because they need the money. But it's important to just take a step back and say, okay, with all of these challenges, what is going to be most helpful in terms of feedback? Don't go to them when they're under pressure and they are irritated. Find a gap. Have a one-on-one. Don't embarrass them. Don't gossip about them on WhatsApp and telling everyone, oh, where my boss is like this and like this and like this. So remember that this is a human being who also has feelings and say, man, can we please have a short chat? I wanted to talk about this. And when you have clear examples, it's much harder for someone to dispute because, yes, I did call you on Saturday at 7 p.m. Yes, I cut the phone when you were still talking. Yes, I didn't greet you on Monday morning when I said to you, I'm on holiday. So giving concrete examples is going to be helpful. But remember, they are human first with feelings. So also think about how it would be like for you if someone approached you.
0: Yeah, here's another voice note that's come on 072-702-1702.
4: Good morning, Clement and your guests. So what you guys are speaking about is, it actually reminded me of my good old days. It was about 4 to 5 years ago. I was working at this other company. I had an incompetent boss. But then I also had a challenge because my incompetent boss, they were friends with their boss. So you know what I'm saying? And then it was a huge challenge for me because I tried to report my incompetent boss or to his boss. And then I got banned for that. Ooh, I burned my fingertips. And then I actually found myself being discoped.

0: an approach. And I guess someone else would argue that, yo, that even makes it worse. So you are taking the internal issues of the company, you're trying to find an external mediator when there are already processes, you know, within the ecosystem. Then that puts you in more trouble. I'm happy for you to respond to that. But in addition, I do want to check, though, how much grace should employees give a manager who's learning? Because sometimes you can see that, this person, yes, they're technically great. Leadership, not the best, but they're doing the best that they can. So how much grace then must we give to them? And where does that grace then have to end when the manager's shortcomings are consistently creating stress and extra work for the entire team?
1: Yeah, so we need to put a deadline to the grace. So if you understand the pressure, so for example, the context, you know this person is learning, they've been thrown into the deep end, maybe someone resigned, and so poor decisions could come from there. But try and, you know, you manage it in terms of, okay, if I give you feedback, the behavior doesn't shift. I give you feedback again, the behavior still doesn't shift. The third time, then something needs to change because you are going to be frustrated. They are going to be frustrated. If I give feedback carefully, so speaking to you in private and we share expectations, yes, I'm going to try. The first time, the second time, the third time, chief, you need to look for other options, right? Because at times you can keep on harping on, but this person is not changing. So you need to be reasonable in the grace that you offer. And I cannot emphasize this enough. We have to document. You need to keep a record of what happened, when, with who, and the issues. Be objective.
0: That's it. Keep record and be objective. Dr. Munyaka, thank you so much for joining us for this insightful conversation. Dr. Sharon Munyaka is an organizational psychologist, and this health and wellness feature was brought to you by Cipla. Stay connected with us. You can catch the full feature on the Prime Media Plus app, primemediaplus.com, or WhatsApp the keyword health to 072-702-1702. It's 11:30. Eyewitness News headlines. Mbali, good morning.
2: Thanks, Clement. Good morning. Suspended Deputy National Police Commissioner Shedrick Sibiya has told the Randburg Magistrates Court that he is not a flight risk. The rape accused senior top cop is making his bail application today following his arrest last week. He is accused of sexually grooming a 16-year-old girl and raping her 18-year-old friend at a hotel in Sandton. Mpumalanga taxi boss Joe Sibanyoni has taken issue with questions about his alleged involvement in extortion. Sibanyoni is being cross-examined at the Madlanga Commission of Inquiry on a range of allegations, including links to organized crime. Evidence leaders are probing the facts around a multi-million rand extortion case for a Mpumalanga tender today. And the South African Reserve Bank says the economy's decline in the second quarter of the year was largely due to weaker production. Mining, manufacturing and trade bore the brunt of higher costs, softer demand and logistical constraints. The economy contracted by 0.2% in the second quarter, reversing the 0.4% growth in the first quarter. Well, those are the headlines. This EWN and more at midday or as it happens.
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4: Travelling on the M1 North, we've got some delays at the Kilani Bends due to road works that are taking place along the area right after Halton Drive, causing delays. There's also a hold-up reported on the M2 West between the Crown Interchange and Main Reef Road while travelling on the N12 as well as the R24 West. Traffic is backed up between Edenville Road and the Kilulis Interchange, and then road works are causing some issues on the N3 North just as you approach the Kilulis Interchange. More updates coming up at the top of the hour. Stay tuned.
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1: Every day, something shifts. 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
10: 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So on our health and wellness feature today, we're focusing on Mpox. So if you've been checking the news over the last couple of weeks, we have seen a rise in this country in confirmed cases of Mpox. And this has prompted the Department of Health to urge people to remain vigilant and pay attention to the symptoms. I think as of the 22nd of September, there were 22 cases that had been confirmed across the Western Cape, across Gauteng and KwaZulu-Natal. But what exactly is Mpox? How easily does it spread? And what should you be looking out for? I think it's also important to understand how it compares with other viruses that we know, you know, whether there's a vaccine, you know, what treatment is available, and most importantly, what you should do if you think you may have been exposed. Dr. Helen Rees is the executive director of VETS RHI, attend co-chair of South Africa's Mpox. She's joining us on the line to guide us through this conversation. Thank you so much for making time for us, Dr. Rees. And of course, remember you can give us your calls as well on 011-883-0702. If you've got questions, any question you have around Mpox, you can send that on WhatsApp as well on 072-702-1702. Dr. Rees, thank you for your time. Good morning.
11: Good morning, Clement. Thank you for having me.
10: Yeah, let's start with just the basics here. What exactly is Mpox and what happens in the body when someone becomes infected with it?
11: So Mpox is a virus. People might have heard it used to be called monkeypox, but monkeys don't have a lot to do with this. So we've now called it the disease Mpox. And it's part of a family of viruses that relate to things like smallpox, obviously much, much more severe. But what we've seen in the last, well, since this century, actually, is increasing numbers of outbreaks of Mpox. And when it affects people, it causes a whole range of symptoms, but commonly things like fever and headache and muscle aches and just feeling lousy. But the really characteristic thing that we look for are the lesions that develop. And these lesions can be just a few, and they can in more severe cases be quite a lot, and they start like a sort of red spot and then they grow into a pustule and then they scab over. So that is Mpox.
10: What are the specific symptoms that people should be paying attention to, particularly in the early stages? So when someone may not immediately realize that they do actually have Mpox, what should we pay attention to?
11: Well, I mean, there are many illnesses that make you feel unwell, with headache and fever and muscle aches and tiredness. So that could be one of many things. But the minute you see lesions occurring on your skin, then I think you should go to a healthcare provider and say, what could this be? It also depends whether you're in an at-risk group, whether you've been exposed to somebody with Mpox, and obviously then your suspicion would be much greater. But essentially, if you're feeling unwell with those kinds of symptoms and then you get lesions, go and present to your healthcare provider and they'll be able to have a look and decide whether further investigations are needed.
10: How does Mpox actually spread? Are there any common misconceptions about how someone can become infected?
11: Well, it'd be interesting to hear what the listeners might have heard. But actually, it's spread through contact. So it's not like COVID-19, which was spread as a respiratory disease and is spread through the air and through droplets. And it's spread from person to person very easily. Mpox is much more difficult to contract because it's spread through contact, either with somebody who's got lesions. It can be spread, but much less frequently through, say, for healthcare workers who are changing sheets or towels. So you can get spread through little particles that have come from somebody who has got Mpox. But really commonly, this is a contact disease, and you have to be in contact with somebody who's got Mpox lesions.
10: And I'm glad you mentioned that because we've lived through the COVID-19 pandemic. So naturally, people may be wondering, you know, how Mpox compares and how similar, you know, these two infections are in terms of transmission, but the symptoms as well and the way that we respond to them. Dr. Rees, if someone has been exposed to Mpox or maybe they start developing symptoms, what should they actually do? Do they isolate? Do you contact a healthcare provider? Or the best advice is to just wait for the symptoms to become more obvious before then you can take the next steps?
11: Well, I think the first thing to say is with the current outbreak that we're seeing, well, you can see from the numbers, it's not the COVID with the thousands occurring very quickly. This is 22 people. But we're being very cautious in the country because there's already been a very big global outbreak with hundreds of thousands of cases in well over 100 countries, and that was a couple of years ago. So we're being very cautious, but it's not the same rapidly spreading disease that lays many thousands of people under. So in this particular case, there are two ways really that commonly spread Mpox. In the African region in particular, Mpox is often occurs in households and is often brought in through children, and then it spreads just within the household. What we're seeing in the outbreaks that have occurred, the large outbreaks that we've seen now globally, is that we're seeing sexual transmission of Mpox. In this case, where we've got a lot of cases in the Western Cape, we're aware of the fact that this is probably within the men who have sex with men community and pretty certainly sexually transmitted through contact, so different to other sexually transmitted infections. It's a contact disease. So if you think that you've been exposed, if you're in a high-risk situation, if you've had a partner who's had Mpox or someone in your household has had Mpox, then what you can do is contact your healthcare provider, either go to your local clinic, your local GP, all of whom are now sensitized to the fact that there are these cases of Mpox, as I say, predominantly in the Western Cape, and then ask for advice. If you've had close contact, then it is wise to isolate yourself and be cautious about what you do so that in the event that you develop symptoms, that you don't spread Mpox.
10: I'm glad you touched also on just same-sex couples and what you have picked up. There's a question here from NP that says, "Hi, Clement, please ask your guest there, isn't mpox a condition predominantly found in promiscuous male homosexuals?" So that's a question that's coming from NP. Can you just clarify that, Dr. Reese, please?
11: Well, I don't like the word promiscuous because, you know, many people have different choices in the way that they conduct their sex lives. But and if you're in contact even with one person who has mpox and you have close bodily contact, then you could be exposed. But certainly in 2022, there was a huge global outbreak, which, as I say, was affected over 100 countries. And the World Health Organization announced what we call a public health emergency of international concern. And that outbreak was predominantly in the men who have sex with men community, who responded very actively. In the high-income countries, there was huge access to vaccines, which with wide uptake. So in our setting, at the moment, we've seen of the 22 cases, one has been a woman. But anybody who's having sex with somebody, could be a man, it could be a woman, who has mpox, can be at risk of contracting it because of that skin-to-skin, that bodily contact.
10: Okay. Another question from one of our listeners is whether someone can recover completely from mpox, or can the infection cause like longer term health problems or complications?
11: Nearly everyone will recover completely. A group that we're very worried about, and it relates to something else, are people who are what we call immunocompromised. In the South African setting, the commonest reason for immunocompromise, when your immune system isn't robust and isn't working as well, is HIV when you're not on treatment, when you haven't been diagnosed or you're not on treatment. And in the earlier outbreak in 2024, we saw three deaths in people who had a weak immune system. So I think there are several things to remember. One is that if you're a healthy person, you will 99.9% recover completely. In some cases, particularly if there are children, there can be some sequelae. And in some cases, you might see things like lesions occurring in eyes, in which case you can have sort of after effects there. But nearly everyone else will recover completely.
10: Okay, that's good to know. And then in terms of treatment, what treatment is available for someone who has mpox? Are there any medicines that actually treat the virus itself, or is treatment mainly about managing the symptoms while the body clears the infection?
11: Now, you're becoming a healthcare professional. You're quite right. It's about managing the symptoms. So, you know, if you're just as you do if you have influenza, you know, things that will bring down a fever or address muscle aches, etc. So it really is about managing the symptoms. And obviously, if you've got a lot of lesions on your body, you need to be careful how you manage those. We don't want you to scratch them. Scratching obviously will delay healing, but also will make the persistent infectiousness more, because they're going to, once they scab over, they're still infectious, but it'll just delay that healing. So just managing how the lesions and symptomatic. There is one drug called tecovirimat. It's what we call an antiviral drug that we have used in South Africa and globally for severe cases, but the evidence of how effective that is slim. So at the moment, there are clinical trials going on worldwide looking for better antivirals to treat mpox because it's becoming so common.
10: Someone else was asking actually earlier, now that you talk about management of it, is can someone treat it at home? If someone says, "Oh, I've seen some home remedies work, you know, with some viruses or with someone who had it, therefore I want to try treat it at home with my own, you know, home remedies." Is that something you would advise, or if you are exposed, always get the advice of a professional, of a healthcare provider?
11: I would always get the advice, because if you start with a couple of lesions, you don't know if it's going to spread. But the bit about at home is not so much about treating it, but about isolating. So we want people who are infected with mpox to stay at home and within a household, to try and stay away from communal areas, to do frequent hand washing, to be careful about things like sharing towels, etc. So staying at home if you have Mpox is very wise. But to anybody who thinks they've got it at the moment, just contact your local clinic or your healthcare provider and ask them for an opinion. But staying at home is wise. I couldn't really comment on people's home remedies. There are many, and many people use them for many things. And as long as they're not harming you, and if you believe in them, then there would be no harm, as long as they're not sort of putting things onto lesions, for example, where this might delay healing.
10: Yeah, and the listener who asked this has not indicated what exactly is the home remedy, so it makes it difficult then to even advise whether that works or not. I've got some more questions that are coming through, Dr. Rees, from our listeners, so I'm going to take a quick ad break. When we come back, I'll go straight to some questions. What questions do you have about Mpox? Is it something you've been exposed to? How did you navigate and manage it? Is it something that perhaps someone in your family, your loved ones perhaps were exposed to it? How did they manage it? And if you've got any question related to Mpox, you can give us a call or send us a WhatsApp voice note. As you know, over the past couple of weeks, we have seen a rise in this country in confirmed cases of Mpox. And that's prompted the Department of Health to urge people to remain vigilant and pay attention to the symptoms. And that's why we've got Dr. Helen Rees to come and, you know, talk to us about what we can expect and how you should be managing this should you be exposed. So any question on 0727021702, WhatsApp's on 0727021702. It's 10 minutes now before 12.
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12: This advert is paid for by the political party concerned.
13: I've watched other towns fall apart. Beaufort West had five mayors. Neisner stopped working entirely. Small parties fighting each other, while the people who lived there got nothing. Where I live, things work. There's water in my taps. The lights stay on. The rubbish gets collected. The Democratic Alliance has made real progress here. I want to protect that progress, not gamble it away by voting for a small party. So this election, I'm voting DA to keep our town working for all.
12: This advert was paid for by the political party concerned.
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1: We're discussing Mpox on our health and wellness feature this morning. I've got some questions coming through from our listeners, and I will go through some of them. Let's start with these ones on the WhatsApp line. In fact, Linda first says, Clement, please can you ask the doctor there if, is it SyndBiz virus or SyndBiz virus is related to Mpox, or is that different because the symptoms are similar to chickenpox? Dr. Rees, that's a question there from Linda.
4: Yes, there are. This is a family of viruses that we call orthopox viruses. And there are a number. I mentioned smallpox, which everyone will have heard about, which has been eradicated from the world, thank goodness. And that's a very severe disease which had a very high mortality. And we managed to eradicate it in about 1980. There's vaccinia, which we use to construct vaccines. And then there are a number of other viruses in this family that we find in animals, things like cowpox viruses. So there are a number of other viruses. I'm not sure about exactly the one that you're referring to, but there are a number in this family. And we, for example, the smallpox, many people who are older would have had a smallpox vaccine. And what we've seen with Mpox is that even years and years on, it does appear that that smallpox vaccine has protected older people against Mpox in these large outbreaks that we've seen. But we're now looking at vaccines specifically for Mpox. So, yes, these viruses do fall into families. Sometimes the treatments and the vaccines overlap and can be used for viruses within the families, and sometimes you have to be very specific about having a vaccine or a treatment for a particular virus.
1: And speaking of vaccines, that was the other question that we got. One of our listeners wanted to know, where are we with a vaccination against Mpox?
4: Clement, I'm glad that was asked, because this is very, very important for anyone who thinks that they've been in contact. And you could have been in contact through sexual contact, or it could have been household, or it could have been a healthcare worker or a frontline worker. And so anyone who's been in contact, we would encourage you to get a vaccine and to consult a healthcare provider. We have vaccines in the country at the moment. We don't have a lot of them because worldwide there aren't a lot of vaccines to be had, but we've got about 10,000 vaccines in the country. And we're encouraging people who are either contacts, in which case go as soon as you can, and you'll get this vaccine called MVABN. But the other group we would encourage is people who think they're at high risk. So healthcare workers who are working in wards where they think there might be people with the infection, but also people who are having high risk, many sexual contacts, that would be a risk group. So we're encouraging everyone who is in contact to go as soon as possible, to contact your local clinic, your local GP. And even if they won't have immediately that vaccine there, they will be able to source the vaccine for you because the Department of Health has access to these vaccines.
1: And if someone has Mpox, does having that infection make them more susceptible to other viruses or diseases? Or is that just a misconception?
4: No, that's a misconception. I did, however, mention earlier that, you know, one of the things that we are worried about is people who are immunocompromised, people living with HIV who are not well controlled on their antiretrovirals. Now, they would be more vulnerable to severe Mpox, but they're also going to be more vulnerable to other infections as well. So it could be that what people are thinking about is that overlap of vulnerability because of a chronic condition that's underlying it. But no, once you've recovered from your Mpox, you're not going to be more vulnerable to other infections.
1: Mm-hmm. And then for someone who's listening, who perhaps is worried that they may have been exposed or maybe developing symptoms, What are the most important things that they should remember about protecting themselves and also protecting the people around them?
4: Yeah, I think that's very important. That's how we stop the spread of something like Mpox. I think the first thing is contact your clinic or your healthcare provider and tell them what your exposure has been, why you're worried, and what your symptoms are. If you've got symptoms, the healthcare provider would want to see you, because then we would be doing further investigations to confirm whether this is Mpox or something else that causes a rash. There are many things that cause rashes that can be confused with Mpox. The second thing, though, is once you have a diagnosis or if you think you're infectious, then you must isolate, because that's how you stop the spread. And as I said, isolate not only from going outside, but also be careful within the household as well. You don't want to spread this into families.
1: Dr. Helen Rees, thank you so much for making time for us. Really, really, really appreciate you bringing us such important information. She's the director, the executive director of the Vets RHI and co-chair of South Africa's Mpox Incident Management with the Department of Health. All right, it's now 2 minutes before 12 o'clock. Let's find out what's coming up on the Midday Report with Jane Dutton. Jane, good afternoon.
5: Afternoon to you. We've been hearing disturbing revelations about top cop Shadrach Sabir. He's been explaining why a sexual video involving a minor was on his phone. And he says the girl's father told him she had a crush on him and was sent to him by the girl's father to show how disappointed he was in her. We're also hearing about arrests of some Zamazamas. We don't have a figure yet. Arrested in Carltonville. And this comes after that shooting over the weekend that left 17 people dead. We know that the cops have managed to remove weapons, and we're going to find out more if there are any links to this. And we're also going to be speaking to the Tshwane mayor, Moya, about accusations that she's protecting her allegedly corrupt finance MMC, if that's got to do with politics or if something else is brewing there. Also, a quick chat to AfriForum's Carly Creel. He says he differs with Donald Trump over white genocide, but we want to know, does he think Trump is wrong?
1: All right. Great show on the Midday Report with Jane Dutton, Info Mendy Wiener. Let me thank you for listening to the Tuesday edition of the Clement Magnatela Show. I'll be back with you on Thursday between 9 and 12. I won't be in tomorrow because I'm flying back home tonight. So I'm only arriving around mid-morning tomorrow. So I'll be back on air on Thursday between 9 and 12. Have a beautiful day, my friends. Bye-bye.
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6: Good afternoon, I'm Bali Lamini. Let's begin in Carltonville, where police are on the scene of an illegal mining operation where more than 70 suspected illegal miners have been arrested today. Police have also seized firearms and gold-bearing material. The arrests form part of Operation Prosper. The Operation Prosper is a joint initiative between police and the Defence Force to combat high levels of organised crime, illegal mining, as well as gang violence. Top police officers are expected to brief the media on the situation a bit later this afternoon. We're taking out to a story which contains some graphic details that may be disturbing to some listeners. The bail application of suspended Deputy National Police Commissioner Shadrach Sabir has been postponed to Thursday. Sabir appeared in the Randburg Magistrates Court today, where he claims that the charges of rape, sexual grooming and human trafficking against him are unfounded. He was arrested last week at a strip club in Sandton after police obtained evidence allegedly suggesting that he had sexually groomed a minor. Today, he explained to the court why a sexual video involving the minor was found on his phone. Alfara Mushwana reports.
7: According to the state, Shadrach Sabir sexually groomed the 16-year-old daughter of his close associate and exchanged explicit images with her via WhatsApp. The state alleges that Sabir sent the minor a video of herself masturbating, which he claims to have received from her father. But Sabir says the father sent in the video because he was disappointed in his daughter and was confiding in him. His lawyer, Estelle Killian, reads out his affidavit.
8: On this occasion, he was disturbed and told me he received a video of ZM masturbating from an undisclosed source. He forwarded this offending video to me whilst expressing his disappointment. Mr. M told me in the same breath that ZM had a crush on me.
7: Sibiya will return to court on Thursday for the conclusion of his bail application. Alfa Ramshwana, Eyewitness News in Randburg.
6: Mpumalanga taxi boss Joe Sibanyoni has taken issue with questions about his alleged involvement in extortion. Sibanyoni is being cross-examined at the Malanga Commission on a range of allegations, including links to organized crime. Evidence leaders are probing the facts around a multi-million rand extortion case for Mpumalanga tender. Sibanyoni is currently facing criminal charges in that regard. He claims his involvement in the tender was to provide financial contribution, although he has been unable to specify certain payments.
9: If I were to be found guilty, I would pray, Mr. Chuckleson, because Ntuli and the court, they're listening to this commission. And here, we're here in the commission just to assist. Now he's trying me out. Get us those 3 dates. Where did you put the money? Personal on Tengane. Then Mr. Ntuli is taking notes of this. Come the Telmas matter, I'm out of the matter.
6: The South African Reserve Bank says the economy's decline in the second quarter of the year was largely due to weaker production. Mining, manufacturing and trade bore the brunt of higher costs, soft demand and logistical constraints. The economy contracted by 0.2% in the second quarter, reversing the 0.4% growth in the first quarter. The central bank says the economy also remained under pressure from higher input costs and logistical constraints. Annelita Fandese reports.
10: The Reserve Bank says mining was one of the biggest drags on the economy, contracting by 3% in the second quarter. Production fell across 7 of the 12 mineral groups, with platinum group metals, manganese, gold and iron ore among those hardest hit. Manufacturing wasn't much stronger. The sector contracted by 1.8%, its third consecutive quarterly decline. The Reserve Bank says weaker domestic demand and higher operating costs continued to weigh on manufacturers, with production falling across 7 of the 10 divisions. Agriculture provided some relief, helped by stronger horticultural and field crop production, but that wasn't enough to offset the weakness elsewhere in the economy. Annelita Fandese, Eyewitness News, Pretoria.
6: And in the US, OpenAI has announced it will not be releasing its newest artificial intelligence model, known as Astra 6.1. The decision was taken after internal testing revealed it did not meet safety standards. The ChatGPT maker will host an annual developer conference known as OpenAI Dev Day in San Francisco this week. This is where the company is expected to make several announcements. Concerns about AI safety have escalated in the recent months after models developed by OpenAI and rival lab Anthropic were involved in security incidents during testing. While gold is trading at $4,146.61 an ounce, the rand is at 16.43 to the dollar, 21.73 to the pound, 18.62 to the euro, and Brent crude oil is at $105.30 a barrel.
11: Well, at this stage, if you're traveling through Krugersdorp, there's bumper-to-bumper traffic. This is on the R28 between Robert Broom and the N14. Look out for those faulty traffic lights in Rand Park Ridge at Bears, Nodia and Jim Foshia. In Soweto, Diepkloof, there's also traffic lights not working. This is on Chris Hani Road and Nicholas.
6: It's a cloudy afternoon in Gauteng with scattered showers expected. Temperatures have peaked at highs of between 16 and 18 degrees, while Cape Town is fine with a moderate southeasterly wind at a high of 33 degrees. The top story in EWN, police are on the scene of an illegal mining operation in Carltonville, where more than 70 suspected illegal miners have been arrested.
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5: And we're starting with that story, the arrest of more than 70 Zuma-Zumas in Carltonville. We know that weapons were taken from them, and this comes after the shootout at a tavern there over the weekend in which 18 people killed. Are there any links? We don't know that at this stage, but we'll be getting those answers for you. Top cop Shadrack Sibiya explains why a sexual video involving a minor was on his phone. The 228 million Medicare 24 corruption case has been put on ice. An administrative blunder delays a major fraud case, and government wants to tighten South Africa's gun laws, but gun owners are challenging the evidence behind the proposed changes. I'm Jane Dutton, in for Mandy Wiener. I'd love to hear from you. What do you think about these stories? What's going down? 072 702 1702 or 072 567 1567.
12: Walking this talk together.
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3: Let's walk the talk.
5: So we've just heard that more than 70 illegal miners have been nabbed in Carltonville. Let's find out what happened and speak to Major General Fred Kakana, Acting Police Commissioner in Gauteng. A very good afternoon to you. What happened?
13: Good afternoon, Jane. Early this morning from 3 o'clock, our team, through crime intelligence and report and gathering, they were then tasked to come and execute the operation plan, which intelligence gathered and had to ensure that they executed properly. It's a combination of the members of South African Police Service, various operational units, our South African National Defence Force, our Home Affairs team, and private security company, but specifically in this one, it's Sibanye Stillwater Security Company. The one that we have been working with. Up to now, we arrested 121 illegal miners.
5: Today?
13: And some of them, yeah, now. The operation is still on now.
5: Okay.
13: In the early hour time when you got the first report, it was 70. As the team is still on the ground operating, we arrested 121 suspects for illegal mining. Some it's illegal mining and possession of a licensed firearm, and also illegal mining. Some of them are undocumented. We managed to recover 5 firearms. One of them is an AK-47 rifle, 3 pistols, and 1 man-made pistol, which means 5 firearms in total. The team is still busy with the operation all over this mountainous area. We hope that we'll get more success and positive results out of this. This is part of Operation Prosper that is ongoing in the province of Gauteng.
5: Can you tell us how wide an area it is that you are covering, and a little bit more about the suspects and what you believe they are up to and responsible for?
13: Yeah, they are illegal miners. Or some of them also, we are going to charge them for being in possession of gold-bearing materials. The charge will be contravention of Precious Metal Acts of the Republic. And obviously, they are up to illegal mining. That's their business. And this illegal mining, that's what prompted them to fight for territory among themselves as groupings, targeting each other wherever they are, either during entertainment places. That's what is happening.
5: I'll ask about the size of the area so we can imagine how much of this land has been taken over by illegal miners, and how many more do you expect to arrest?
13: No, it's not necessarily one specific area. In the West Rand, most of these areas, right from this area where we are, it's in Forshville, under Merafo municipality. But as you might know, in Cartonville, in Wedela, in within Merafo, that's also a challenge. But where we are now, it's a big policing precinct of Forshville in the area. And amongst them, there is informal settlement where we are operating. And within the province, it's a lot of areas in the West Rand. You go to Randfontein, you go to Mutlakeng, you go to Western Area and Bekkersdal, you go to Kagiso, Krugersdorp, where they operate. We are removing them. And when you go to the Joburg district, you'll go to Florida, Rudolphport, Langlachte, areas. That's where they operate.
5: Enormous area. Okay, tell me something. Is there any link at all to what's happened today, to what we saw over the weekend, the fatal shootout in a tavern, and 18 people have died in that?
13: For now, we don't want to say yes, but amongst all the suspects arrested, we are going to check linkages, because this also operation, what I omitted is that...
5: Okay. We were talking to Major General Fred Kakana, Acting Police Commissioner in Gauteng, about the arrest of Zama Zamas nabbed in Cartonville and beyond. And he just confirmed that at least 121 have been arrested, and he expects more arrests on the way. I'd love to hear what you make of this quite dramatic development.
12: Because this journey is better taken together.
3: Let's walk the talk. 702.
5: So this story is rather disturbing, I warn you, particularly in the light of the daily horrors that the country is experiencing at the moment. We're talking about a sexual video involving a 16-year-old girl and one of South Africa's most senior police officers' phones. Suspended Deputy National Police Commissioner Shadrach Sabir has offered an explanation during his bail application today at the Randburg Magistrates Court. And he denies the charges against him, including rape, sexual grooming and human trafficking. Alpha Ramashwan is on the story, and I've been absolutely revolted at what I've been hearing coming out of today.
14: Well, good afternoon, Jane. Yes, indeed, Shadrach Sibia made his second appearance in the Randburg Magistrates Court today. And you might remember the allegation from the state that we learned last week was that he allegedly sexually groomed a 16-year-old girl who is a daughter of his close associate and later raped the 18-year-old friend of the minor. Now, Shadrach Sibia has finally given his version of events in court today, and he says that he did not sexually groom the 16-year-old girl and did not rape the 18-year-old girl as well. In fact, he says that the sexual video of the minor that was in his phone was sent to him by the father of the 16-year-old girl. Just for some context, Jane, the 16-year-old girl's father is a close associate of his. He says he came to his house on one occasion and was very disappointed in his daughter because he had obtained a video of her masturbating from an undisclosed source. He alleges that the father sent him the video on WhatsApp, and Sibia then shared the video with the 16-year-old minor on WhatsApp as well. But he was only trying to find out where exactly the video is from, how it was leaked, and whether it was her in the video. He says that the daughter did confirm that it was her in the video, and that is how that video got to his WhatsApp and to his cell phone. So the allegation by the state is that he was sexually grooming the 16-year-old girl, but he claims that he received the video from his father and he was only trying to help out a friend. Now, Jane, the second allegation is that he allegedly raped the 18-year-old friend of the minor at a hotel in Sandton. Sibia does confirm that they did have sexual intercourse at a hotel in Sandton, but says it was all consensual. So there was no rape that happened, according to him, but it was consensual sex between the 59-year-old senior police officer and the 18-year-old girl at a hotel in Sandton. Now, he did make his formal bail application in court today, but we will be back in court on Thursday to conclude and complete that bail application. Let's take a listen to his own lawyer, Estelle, reading out his affidavit of what happened between him and the minor.
8: Mr. M and his sister held a braai at Kempton Park, to which I was invited. Mr. M requested me to pick up his daughter ZM from Centurion. For this purpose, he gave me her phone number and details. Subparagraph. I did pick up ZM as requested. I also picked up a second passenger and her daughter around 2 p.m. We proceeded to the braai at Kempton Park. Subparagraph. Approximately a week after this braai, Mr. M came to my house, as he normally did to visit. On this occasion, he was disturbed and told me he received a video of ZM masturbating from an undisclosed source. He forwarded this offending video to me whilst expressing his disappointment. Mr. M told me in the same breath that ZM had a crush on me and proceeded to phone her in my presence. Mr. M then confronted ZM telephonically with this fact, and she confirmed that she indeed had a crush on me.
5: Right, so that's really clearly not somebody you want in that position as Deputy National Police Commissioner. What's more about the arguments of keeping him behind bars?
14: Well, he did make his formal bail application today. I think he had hoped that he would be released from custody today, but the state asked for more time to go through the new evidence that was submitted during his formal bail application. The prosecutors argued that they still need to consult the Gauteng Director of Public Prosecution about some of the new evidence, and so it's not something that they can do in the space of 2-3 hours. And so the magistrate court has granted the postponement application by the prosecutor, and meaning they will be back in court on this Thursday to complete that formal bail application. So on Thursday we do expect to see the state making their own submissions and representations as to why they are opposing his release on bail.
5: Thank you for that, Alpha Ramashwana.
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18: Walking this talk together.
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18: 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This is 702.
3: Let's walk the talk.
19: Good day, Jane. 18 people killed by these Zamazamas. Now, you must remember what Mrs. Chaveri said, smoke them out. Now it hits home. We really have to be tough on these people because these people are killers. They are not just illegal miners. They come out of that, of those mines and kill our people. So we need a strong hand to solve this problem. Thank you.
5: Yes, we do need a strong hand. And when we lost the Major General Fred Kakana, he was trying to tell us that they're now working with the Hawks, which is pretty significant. It shows that they're no longer just about finding the 8 gunmen that could have been possibly behind the massacre, but they are also going after organized illegal mining networks operating around Cartonville and potentially the people running and financing them. And this also matters because police have been investigating whether Saturday's massacre was connected to fighting between rival Zama-Zama groups.
18: Because this journey is better taken together.
3: Let's walk the talk. 702.
5: So taxi industry leader Joe Ferrari Sibonyoni is pushing back against questions about alleged extortion. His lawyer told the Madlanga Commission that Sibonyoni is facing criminal charges and has a right to remain silent. But the commission is pressing ahead, dealing with his objections case by case. Kirinda Jagmohan is on this story. So he pushed hard, trying to limit what he can be questioned about. How's that going?
20: Certainly. Good day, Jane. It's quite a frustrating day for Josie Abanyoni from this morning. He's been trying to prevent answering certain questions and also is trying to explain his case. He's also told evidence leader Matthew Chaskelson that if he goes to jail for alleged extortion crimes, he will then blame Chaskelson. And that was really the first part of evidence where they discussed the multi-million rand extortion case, wherein Sibanyoni says that 30% of local payment of profits from a quarry tender in Mpumalanga were to be paid to local businesses, and that he received some of these profits because he was a financial contributor, paying up to 900,000 rand in three separate payments. Although he could not provide specific details about those payments, nor the rule that speaks about the 30% contribution, this is the alleged extortion case that he's currently criminally charged for. And in trying to defend himself, he eventually pointed out to the evidence leader, saying that, you know, he's asking certain questions and he believes that, you know, the Delmas Magistrates Court is watching this, the complainant is watching this, and that he might then incriminate himself allegedly. That was one part of a testimony this morning. And then we went on to the Kwaggafontein 20. This is an alleged criminal group in Mpumalanga linked to at least 20 murders, in which Sibanyoni confirmed the involvement of his nephew Mandla Mtsweni. And we know from Bafana Sindani's WhatsApp messages led yesterday that Sindani received classified information about this Kwaggafontein 20 group and then shared this with Sibanyoni. Sibanyoni tried to distance himself from the information, saying that he was never interested in it and he had already reported this matter, or at least his nephew, to the police, and really asking the commission or the evidence leader why they seemingly were trying to link Sibanyoni to this criminal group. Take a listen.
21: Are you not interested in the fact that Mandla might be involved in, or at least a suspect in, 20 murders?
22: How so, Mr. Chaskelson? Mr. Chaskelson, we're dealing with matters that is for other people. In bracket, I can say it's a matter of Kwagga 20, yeah? And Mandla is my nephew. As to how do you draw me closer, more than Mandla being my nephew, I cannot just understand. You're talking more than 20 murders. You're on record talking about 20 murders, as if I'm the one who conducted those murders.
5: And what's been said about the legal fees in particular?
20: Certainly. So that's discussion currently underway, in which evidence, and that's the WhatsApp messages between Sindane and Sibanyoni, indicate that they spoke about paying the legal fees of convicted hitmen in the taxi industry, specifically one by the name of Kwabo, who was convicted of an assassination within the taxi industry that's against marshals. And the WhatsApp messages show the constant requests for legal fee payments from Kwabo's attorney, Harley Ngwato, who was at one point the attorney for suspended Sergeant Fani Nkosi. And this now is the commission trying to show that the pair discussed the use of hitmen allegedly and were also then involved in a way of essentially allegedly protecting them by way of payment for their legal fees. That's being discussed now, but take a listen to Sibanyoni's defense of this.
21: What's your attitude to people who kill taxi marshals? Do you support that?
22: No, I don't. No, I don't at all.
21: But in this case, you supported Kwabu's legal representation.
22: His family, not Kwabu, his family reached out to me. For example, his mother reached out to me. That was the assistance I've made based on that, not based on him personally.
23: But the assistance was for him. It was for his legal fees.
22: I know that.
5: All right, Kirinda, let's leave that there and dip into the commission to hear what's been said.

0: but it's just a little bit of paper shuffling, and I just see the breaking news, which I'm going to read to you. Malema Rother has been granted conviction to appeal. The EFF leader was sentenced to 5 years over the discharge of a firearm. We're going to find out more about what happened there.
1: Now, Mr. Ntuli's version.
2: You end page?
1: I will start on page 475.

0: So we see Mr. Ntuli's version from pages 475 onwards.
1: Sure.
0: If we go to page 476, he describes his arrangement.
2: Okay,
0: with
2: let's
0: you.
2: Leave that. Sorry, we managed to dip in as they're turning papers over. But let's speak to Dimo Katso-Leshoro about this story, which seems quite extraordinary. The 228 million Medicare 24 corruption case has been put on ice. The entire prosecution against alleged crime boss Vusimuzi Katmatlala, 13 other accused, and two of Matlala companies is being reviewed. Dimo Katso, what happened?
3: Hi, Jane. We understand that this review, if you recall, it follows Fani Masemola's case that was withdrawn last week, also reviewed by this panel. We understand that this is part of a reset at IDEC, as you know, that IDEC has come under scrutiny. A lot of the cases, well, you know, the most prominent cases, which is the crime intelligence matter, that was also the charges they were withdrawn against those officers. And we understand now that the panel is looking to review this case to make sure that the

0: Director Andrea Johnston and Chief Investigator Dylan Perumal saying that they acted prematurely. So the IDEC oversight body is currently seized with that matter, investigating what happened there. But the NDPP, Andy Motibi, has decided, given an instruction, to review the entirety of the case to make sure that if it proceeds, it is a solid case against Madlala and the 15 co-accused that are now standing accused of fraud, corruption and money laundering.
1: Okay, so back to the office. Make sure it's watertight. That's the 228 Rand million Medicare 24 corruption case has been put on ice for now. Dimakatsa Lushora, thank you. 12:30, time for the news headlines.
2: Thanks, Jane. Good afternoon. Well, police have arrested 121 suspects in Carltonville in the West Rand in an operation that's targeting illegal mining today. Officers, along with members of the SANDF and private security, are carrying out the operation currently. Police have also seized firearms and gold-bearing material. The arrests form part of Operation Prosper. We take you now to a story which contains some disturbing details. The bail application of suspended Deputy National Police Commissioner Shadrack Sibiya has been postponed to Thursday. Sibiya appeared in the Randburg Magistrates Court today, where he claimed that the charges of rape, sexual grooming and human trafficking against him are unfounded. He was arrested last week in Sandton after police obtained evidence that he allegedly suggests that he had sexually groomed a minor. And South Africa's formal job market has taken another knock, with the economy losing 14,000 informal sector jobs between March and June. New figures from Stats SA bring total employment to about 10.4 million. The biggest losses were in manufacturing, business services, trade, as well as transport. Well, those are the headlines. This EWN and more at 1 or as it happens.
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4: Good afternoon, I'm Mawande Mateza. Australia have been dealt a double blow ahead of their third and final ODI against the Proteas on Wednesday. Seam bowlers Nathan Ellis and Joel Davis have been ruled out of the game through injuries, and Mitchell Stark and Pat Cummins, who are being rested for the upcoming test series, are likely to be called on to prevent a series whitewash. Meanwhile, Proteas fast bowler Andrich Norke is in line for a first test appearance since March 2023. Despite only playing T20 cricket since then, he was included in the 18-man preliminary squad for the upcoming test series against the Aussies. The squad also features seamers Gerald Coetzee and Dane Patterson, both of whom haven't played a test in 2 years. And top order batter Marcus Ackerman is the only uncapped player in the group. Proteas coach Shukri Conrad is confident Norke will be up to the required standard for Red Bull cricket.
5: I mean, he's as pedantic and as professional as they come. I've got spreadsheets detailing all of that he keeps and details exactly all of the work that he's done. Obviously, the intensity at which international cricket is played, that we've got to measure up against those loads, you know. So I'm very comfortable that he's done all the necessary work.
4: The first test starts on the 9th of October. And lastly, FIFA has accused UEFA of waging a misinformation campaign and trying to influence the race for its presidency. This comes after UEFA asked a US federal court for permission to obtain testimony and documents for use in a planned criminal complaint in Switzerland against FIFA president Gianni Infantino. This comes over plans to sell off the World Cup commercial rights to private investors. Mawande Mateza, Eyewitness News Sport.
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6: Well, at the stage in Ferry Glen, Pretoria, slow-moving traffic on Solomon Mahlangu between Atterbury Road and Linwood Road, while in Krugersdorp, there's also bumper-to-bumper traffic on the R28 between Robert Broom and the N14. Look out for those faulty traffic lights in Randburg at Malibongo Drive and President Foshia. Traffic lights also still not working in Sunning Hill at Bidkoppen and Bowling. If you come across any other traffic issues, kindly WhatsApp us on 072-702-1702.
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0: Every day. 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
1: Let's walk the talk.
2: The father, friend, forwarded a picture, a video of his daughter masturbating. Surely the context is irrelevant. What is going on with us? Quinton, Michalis.
3: Yo, Jane, the explanation is worse. Is this person for real? Wow. Wow. Yeah, it's like, wow. I don't know what to say. That explanation sounds like a psychopath. He's a psychopath. How do you keep your daughter's, your friend's daughter's videos on your phone? I mean, no, man. Yarr. Wow. And I feel for this father. Wow. Thanks, man. It's important.
4: Sick, isn't it? I know we've all been pretty shocked here listening to the developments coming from the court. The fact that it was even on his phone and the type of explanation just undermines the entire grotesque event. So I don't know if this has affected you, but people who turn to Gauteng's e-panic button for help may instead have had some of their most sensitive information exposed. Ground up found names, phone numbers, crime reports, photographs, and locations were accessible. Some reports involved domestic violence and assault. Now, the security problems appear to have been fixed, but affected users had still not been told almost a week after the breach was first reported. Nomzamo Zonde is the information regulator spokesperson. A good afternoon to you. This is pretty disturbing, isn't it? Tell us what happened and how many people do you think have been affected?
5: Good day, Jane, to you and your listeners, and thank you so much for inviting us. What we can indicate right now, Jane, is that we have not received the notification from the department as per the obligation and requirement by the Protection of Personal Information Act, that when they believe to have suffered a security compromise, which is a data breach, they need to or must notify us as the information regulator, as well as the affected persons, which are data subjects. So at this current point, we do not have the facts behind the breach, nor do we have the number of people that have been impacted, except for what we have received through the reports that have been coming through. So we're uncertain at this point what are the numbers in terms of affected persons.
4: So how do you get in touch with people if you don't know what the numbers are or if this information's actually been downloaded?
5: The department itself has a responsibility to actually secure the integrity and confidentiality of the information of people who are using their application. So they need to ensure that the information that is under their control, they've taken reasonable and appropriate technical or organizational safeguards or measures to prevent any damage or unauthorized access to that information. So they need to know how many people are using their application, and in regards to this alleged security compromise, how many people have been affected, so that we are able also as the information regulator to conduct the necessary investigation into their systems and whether they did indeed put in place safeguards that will protect the personal information that they have collected through their application. So it is important that they know how many data subjects were affected, because they must notify them if there has been a security compromise or a data breach.
4: So we know that some reports involve domestic violence. Are you concerned that this breach could put people in some sort of physical danger? How are you going to go about preventing that from potentially happening?
5: No, absolutely. We're definitely concerned, given the severity of the allegations or the reports and the sensitivity around the matter, because if you are going to look into getting some kind of remedy or protection through a certain application, and now your information may potentially be exposed, which is going to further cause harm, that is a serious problem for us as the information regulator, which is why, Jane, as much as we have not received an official Section 22 notification from the responsible party, being the e-government department, we are going to engage and interact with the department to get more information about the matter, and then thereafter we will determine the cause of action and potentially conduct an assessment or an investigation on the matter.
4: Okay, so what is your message to somebody who's listening now, who uses this panic button, what they should do or what they shouldn't do?
5: We definitely always encourage data subjects that if there is such a security compromise, that they do not obviously respond to any whether messages or requests for them to share their personal details or verify or authenticate any activities on their devices, and also report to the department themselves or the responsible parties responsible for the information that they've collected. But also, if you have suffered any further harm as a result of such a security compromise, you then can obviously lodge a complaint with us as the information regulator. But currently, with the current matter and the fact that we have not even received a notification, we are unable to really go into the merits of the issue. But as the regulator, we definitely are going to be following through with this matter with the department.
4: Concerning, isn't it? From the information regulator spokesperson, Nomzamo Zondi, thank you.
0: Because this journey is better taken together.
1: Let's walk the talk. 702.
4: Government wants to tighten South Africa's gun laws, but gun owners are challenging the evidence behind the proposed changes. The South African Gun Owners Association says the draft Firearms Control Amendment Bill places tougher restrictions on legal gun owners without proving those measures will reduce violent crime. Let's bring in Sean Lyle, trustee of the South African Gun Owners Association. A very good afternoon to you. What is your concern? Talk us through what this throws up.
6: Good afternoon, Jane. Yeah, we've got serious concerns with that bill. It doesn't address pretty much anything that it should address. So in our view, we've rejected it openly and frequently in its entirety and believe that it needs to be sent back and completely reset and really look at the key issues. I think the key thing is if a bill is addressing only legal, lawful, vetted and accountable firearm owners in that ecosystem, and it's ignoring completely illegal, illicit firearms and violent crime and behavioral and societarial issues or problems, then it's missing the mark completely. So that is our fundamental concern with the bill as it stands.
4: And I believe you're still floundering when it comes to the research and the policy documents used to draw up this bill.
6: Absolutely. We've asked, we've got a number of gun-owning institutions and organizations, including obviously SAGA, have made repeated requests and prior requests for the evidence that backs this research or this bill, and we have not received anything. We are very aware of the 2014 WITS Business School's research into the matter back in 2014-2015, which was commissioned by government itself. And the findings of that research are extremely uncomfortable to government because they say exactly what we've been saying for all of these years, and that the act itself is not instrumental in tackling the problem. It also came up with a number of findings that clearly said that the demographic of firearm owners, lawful, vetted, accountable firearm owners, is not the same demographic as your violent criminal or your illicit firearm. So the research that we have seen, and certainly they've not presented the rest of the research, but the research we've seen completely vindicates our position. And we find that comments that are being made and restrictions that are being made in this bill, which is effectively 2021 FCAB repackaged and more draconian, there is no research that they can present, they being the government, the CSP, the civilian secretariat, to prove their case. And when we've challenged them as recently as the NEDLAC meeting in December for the evidence, for the proof, they were unable to present that proof and that evidence. We're very concerned about that.
4: You've got to wonder why the push for this bill. Is it a case of just showing that something is being done, even if it's going to have the opposite effect?
6: Well, look, we would need to speculate on that, and we're not very fond of speculating for a whole lot of obvious reasons. Mm. But we would say that there's a couple of problems. If one looks at the preamble to the FCAB 2025, it specifically makes reference to a concern with lawful vetted firearm owners as being a potential threat or a potential danger. So there their focus is completely wrong, misplaced, misguided. So we could say that. We could also make comment, and there's a number of comments being made about, is this, as you say, just to show that there's some movement without really doing anything meaningful? So there's certainly comments and concerns and questions about that, so I could phrase it in a rhetorical question. And thirdly, what we also have seen, heard, and again, we can speculate on this, is it would appear to be an ideological issue rather than really targeting violent crime. And we completely accept violent crime. We are completely horrified by mass shootings, and we've seen some of those over the weekend. So, and our condolences, of course, go to the families. It's completely unacceptable. But don't target lawful firearm owners when you are doing pretty much nothing to target, relatively speaking, unlawful criminal gangsters, illicit trading, diversion, trafficking of firearms. That's where the problem sits. It doesn't sit with one of the most responsible and accountable groups of people in the country, and that is lawful vetted firearm owners. They've been vetted by state. They've jumped through the fiery hoops. They've been found proficient. They've been found competent. They've got to do regular training, etc. They are not gung-ho people. So a complete misfocused approach. I think you've got something there where you point to a potential reason for it. Absolutely.
4: Okay, if the bill is not the answer, what should be done? How do we get these illegal guns off the streets?
6: By forming task teams that are specialized in tackling the problem. In other words, identify the real problem and then find the solution to that problem. Don't perceive there to be a problem where there isn't, and then focus all your energy on trying to regulate even further the people that aren't the problem. So our comment on this is quite logical, quite pragmatic, and quite realistic. Focus on the real problem. Identify the problem. We have a violent criminal behavioral issue. We have a problem with illicit guns. The dependence on where you look will determine what the number is. But numbers are bandied around in the order of about 3 million, give or take, 3 million lawful, legal, vetted firearms, not owners, but firearms, and equivalent number of illicit guns, 2 to 3 million, if not more. That is a huge, significant problem. So there needs to be a concerted effort on tracking down and enforcing the law when it comes to illegal firearms and not going after the wrong people. And that's really where we sit.
4: I think, sadly, it's just easy to go after you. Sean Lyle, trustee of the South African Gun Owners Association, thank you for your time.
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10: 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Yeah.
0: Walking this talk together.
1: Every hour.
0: Every day. This is 702.
1: Let's walk the talk.
11: Well, Jane, that father is prostituting his daughter. He probably wants the Cedric Sabaya to sleep with his daughter in return for a nice big fat lump of some of money. It's absolutely disgraceful. That father should be charged for distributing kiddie porn. It's sickening.
12: Afternoon, Jane. Whatever reasoning that Cedric Sabaya brings up will never make sense to any normal person. I mean, 58-year-old and 16-year-old, there's an age gap of 42. And there's an age gap of 40 with an 18-year-old. I mean, is this not a pedophile behavior? Because in my opinion, this is borderline pedophile behavior. And if I'm harsh, I will withdraw. But he's a pedophile.
13: For gender-based violence, menopause does need a committee or a task team or a discussion, and Parliament does need to have a debate. They all just need to look at the persons, the man sitting to their left or to their right of them. I mean, this Cedric Sabaya, it's absolutely appalling. And this father, what father in his right mind gives his child to somebody else? These people are amongst us. This is the problem with this country. Men of power think they can just have it. That's where it stops. We don't need any more chitty chatty about it. Men of power, they must get sorted out.
4: Yeah, we've heard a lot of chitty chatty over the years, right? I mean, when I came back to this country about 9 years ago, I remember the conversations even then. And I was quite impressed. And they're like, yeah, we're tackling the GBV that we're seeing in this country. And I was like, yes, we are actually going to get on top of it. And that was, as I said, 9 years ago. And absolutely nothing has been done. We do know that the president is going to be addressing the nation tonight. And hopefully he'll tell us about some proper moves, proper initiatives to tackle this. We don't need to hear about any more stories. I mean, this, Cedric Sabaya has just revolted the entire nation. It is so disgusting and repugnant, and basically is a picture of what a sort of sick society we are, how people play into it, whether it's got to do with money, whether it's got to do with being a pedophile. I mean, it's the fact that a lot of this action is seen to be okay.
0: Because this journey is better taken together.
1: Let's walk the talk. 702.
4: Oh, gotta calm down. A basic administrative failure has delayed the fraud case against suspended Ekurhuleni Metro Police Deputy Chief Julius Mkhwanazi and City Manager Kagiso Lerutla. The court was expected to hear whether prosecutors would continue with a case against Lerutla after his lawyers asked the Director of Public Prosecutions to withdraw charges. As I said a little bit earlier on, it certainly has been a busy day in the courts. I hope they spray it with sage at the end of each day. Mongezi Koko is the reporter on that story. So what happened?
14: No sage in sight, Jane. A very good afternoon to you and the listener. Well, today we did arrive anticipating both Kagiso Lerutla, who is the city manager in Ekurhuleni, alongside former EMPD Deputy Chief Julius Mkhwanazi. Now, remember, they face charges including fraud, corruption, and defeating the ends of justice, all in connection with that alleged 2019 court impersonation scheme, where they colluded, allegedly, and according to the state, to have another person impersonate Lerutla before court after he was arrested for speeding. Now, today's proceedings, which were expected to clarify the status of the case against Lerutla, they were slightly delayed. In fact, they were delayed until the end of this month. We now know that the state failed to make that appeal or that application from Mkhwanazi's transfer from Boksburg Prison to court in time. Now, what's usually expected is that a requisition request must be put in 48 hours ahead of that court appearance, but it was only put into place yesterday. The state did explain that its main advocates who are tasked with handling this particular matter are all unavailable, some on personal family responsibility leave, while others are attending to other pressing matters. Now, the matter has indeed been postponed, Jane, and this is, of course, up until they can sort out everything else, including Nkwana Azizi's appearance. It's been postponed to the 3rd of November with both their bails extended. Now, we must also note that Nkwana Azizi, although he was granted bail in this particular matter, he was not granted bail in another matter, which makes it very difficult to then plan ahead and to also structure the dates for the appearances timeously and to ensure that justice does take its course. So we do know that for now, it will be a matter of sorting out requisition orders and preparing representations which need to be completed by the 3rd of November. And also just slightly lastly, I must add that there was a warrant of arrest, Jane, that had been put out for Julius Nkwana Azizi for missing today, but that has been stayed until that appearance on the 3rd of November.
4: It's amazing how many people have got so many things that are more important than appearing in court. Bongezi Koko, thank you very much for that story. Basic administrative delays delayed the fraud case against suspended Ekurhuleni Metro Police Deputy Chief Julius Mkhwanazi. Just to remind you that Ramaphosa will be addressing the nation tonight. Lots of people pretty angry with what's going on in the country, understandably, and some of the comments coming out of Sabir's mouth today. Sam says the fact that a 59-year-old groomer, Sabir, thinks that claiming a 16-year-old, quote, had a crush on me, might fly as an excuse, says everything about class drunk on power.
15: Joburg, Pretoria, this is Miss Jill Scott, and I am coming to see you.
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17: 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The GPS language setting mysteriously changed to Greek. Fortunately, with the OUTsurance Pointsman on the roads, you no longer have to come up with creative excuses for being late. 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
2: Jane, just referring to this discussion that's now on looking at gun licenses again and looking at the illegal gun owners. I'm one. I have been for the last 50 odd years. It's obviously an easy target for the government because we are on the system. So it's quite easy to come around and take away your firearm. But the real issue is this government is paranoid about anything that may be coming up against them. They've always got a third party in the cupboard that's going against what they want to do with this country. It's quite sad. Cheers.
19: Good afternoon, Jane. Mrefana here. Jane, I do not agree with you and your guest from Legal Gun Ownership of South Africa. Firstly, we have a gun problem in South Africa, legal or illegal. The first thing is that legal ownership hasn't done anything for legal owners of firearms. It hasn't helped them with anything. In effect, what happens is that criminals, they take those guns from the legal owners immediately, then becoming illegal ownership of firearms and then committing illegal acts. So when you want to address the problem, you start with legislation. It's not necessarily that these guys are being targeted. They're not being targeted. You start with legislation that wherever you find having a gun that they're not supposed to be having according to legislation, you already have legislation in place to punish them severely. That's just my contribution.
4: Thank you for the contributions. Yeah, we need the correct legislation, don't we? Otherwise, it's a catch-22. It is 1 o'clock now. Time for the news.
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20: Over 120 suspects arrested during Operation Prosper and Shadrack Sibiya's bail application postponed to Thursday. Good afternoon, I'm Bali Lamini. Let's begin with some news just in. The Makanda High Court has granted EFF leader Julius Malema leave to appeal a five-year firearm conviction. In April, Malema was sentenced to 5 years in prison for unlawful possession of a firearm and a concurrent two-year sentence for a lesser charge by the Kukompo City Magistrates Court. Shortly after, the EFF leader was granted leave to appeal the direct imprisonment sentence, but the court denied leave to appeal the conviction. This has been overturned by the Makanda High Court, which found prospects for a successful appeal. We will have more on this story in our upcoming bulletins. Police have arrested more than 121 suspects in Carltonville in the West Rand in an operation targeting illegal mining today. Officers, along with members of the SANDF and private security, are carrying out the operation currently. Police have also seized firearms and gold-bearing material. The arrests form part of Operation Prosper. Operation Prosper is a joint initiative between police and the Defence Force to combat high levels of organised crime, illegal mining and gang violence. Acting Gauteng Police Commissioner Fred Gegana.
3: As the team is still on the ground operating, we arrested 121 suspects for illegal mining. Some it's illegal mining and possession of a licensed firearm, and also illegal mining. Some of them are undocumented. We managed to recover 5 firearms. One of them is an AK-47 rifle.
20: We shift now to a story which contains some details that may be disturbing to some listeners. The bail application of suspended Deputy National Police Commissioner Shedrick Sibiya has been postponed to Thursday. Sibiya appeared in the Randburg Magistrates Court today, where he claimed that the charges of rape, sexual grooming of a minor, as well as human trafficking against him are unfounded. He was arrested last week in Sandton after police obtained evidence allegedly suggesting he had sexually groomed a minor. Today, he explained to the court why a sexual video involving the child was found on his phone. Alfara Mushwana reports.
21: According to the state, Shadrack Sibiya sexually groomed the 16-year-old daughter of his close associate and exchanged explicit images with her via WhatsApp. The state alleges that Sibiya sent the minor a video of herself, which he claims to have received from her father. But Sibiya says the father sent him the video because he was disappointed in his daughter and was confiding in him. His lawyer, Estelle Killian, reads out his affidavit.
22: On this occasion, he was disturbed and told me he received a video of ZM masturbating from an undisclosed source. He forwarded this offending video to me whilst expressing his disappointment. Mr. M told me in the same breath that ZM had a crush on me.
21: Sibiya will return to court on Thursday for the conclusion of his bail application. Alfa Ramshwana, Eyewitness News in Randburg.
20: Mpumalanga taxi boss Joe Sibanyoni has been questioned over classified information that he received about an alleged criminal group, the Kwaggafontein 20. Sibanyoni is on the stand at the Madlanga Commission, where his WhatsApp messages are being scrutinized. He claims to be unaware how his associate Bafana Sindane received a classified police docket about the Kwaggafontein 20 linked to over 20 murders. The docket included a shooting incident involving Sibanyoni's nephew, Mandla Mtsu. Sibanyoni testified he recently informed police about Nsweni's whereabouts, adding that he wasn't interested in Sindane's classified information. This prompted an exchange with Commissioner Sesi Balui.
23: And Mr. Sindane would have sent it to you, I want to suggest. He would have sent it to you because he knows and expects that you are interested in what Mandla is alleged to have done or to have been involved with. I find it unbelievable that you were not interested in the information contained herein as it relates at least to your nephew. It can't be. It's impossible. You can comment if you want to.
24: I don't have a comment.
23: Yeah. Thank you.
20: In more news just in this hour, President Cyril Ramaphosa is expected to address the nation this evening on the surge of violence against women. Minister in the Presidency, Khumbudzo Ntshabeni, made the announcement at a post-cabinet media briefing earlier today, condemning the violence against women in the wake of the recent spate of murders in Ekurhuleni. Cabinet is appealing to communities to alert the police of domestic abuse as well as violence. And in the US, OpenAI has announced it will not be releasing its new newest artificial intelligence model known as Astra 6.1. That decision was taken after internal testing revealed it did not meet safety standards. The ChatGPT maker will host an annual developer conference known as OpenAI Dev Day in San Francisco this week. This is where the company is expected to make several announcements. Concerns about AI safety have escalated in recent months after models developed by OpenAI and its rival were involved in security incidents during testing. Gold is trading at $4,146.61 an ounce. The rand is at 16.43 to the dollar, 21.73 to the pound, 18.62 to the euro, and Brent crude oil is at $105.30 a barrel.
5: Well, at this hour, if you're leaving the Joburg CBD heading towards Sandton, there's an accident seen on the M1 northbound approaching Killarney Bend, and this is causing heavy delays from Oxford Road. In Ferry Glen, Pretoria, slow moving traffic on Solomon Mahlangu between Atterbury and Linwood Road.
20: It's a cloudy afternoon in Gauteng today with scattered showers expected. Temperatures have peaked at highs of between 16 and 18 degrees. The top story on EWN this hour, President Cyril Ramaphosa is expected to address the nation this evening on the surge of violence against women.
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0: 8 minutes after 1 o'clock. Welcome to 702 Afternoons with me, Lebogile Mabotja, on this Tuesday, the 29th of September. It is grey and rainy outside. Yesterday there was a little bit of hail, and I have to be honest, I'm not one for the cold, but I'm so happy for our gardens. Stay safe and warm out there wherever you are. Coming up on our show for today, asking of all of you, when you moved in with your partner or your spouse after you got married, what reality hit you that you just did not expect? What is that thing that you're like, oh, what is that reality that hit you that you did not expect? Our tech feature, we are going to be chatting about a legal app created by lawyers for legal assistance. We'll be joined by Nikita Lalla, founder of LNP Beyond Legal and Nexa Beyond, which is a legal tech arm. Then our series edition, we continue. It's episode 5 on how investigations solve crimes and mysteries. And today we're talking digital forensics investigations. We'll be joined by Professor Martin Olafia, lecturer in the Department of Computer Science at the University of Pretoria. 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
2: Let's walk the talk.
0: When you move in with your spouse after you get married, I mean, some people still do that thing, right, where they go from living alone or from their parents' home, chai, and they move in with their spouse after getting married. Or moving in with a partner. What are those shocking realities that hit you after moving in? Because it's one thing to know how a person is when you guys go on dates. It's another thing to know what it's like hanging out at their place or at your place. It's another thing to even do a sleepover or a weekend visit. But to live with somebody, living with somebody, the masks come off and you get to see what a person is really like. Not just on their good days where they put on that special date perfume and they smell so good at dinner. Also on the days where their sinuses that you knew nothing about start acting up and then... What are the things that shocked you? Now, a young lady came on social media. She goes by the name of Z Mashimani. And what Z is speaking of, she shares that she got such a shock when she married her husband and now they're living together. And the shock for her was, do we really cook every day? Like every day. And she says, guys, I don't know if I can do this, is what she was sharing. Now, obviously, in the comments, people are like, how, but what do you mean? Because maybe don't cook. And it's like something changed when I became a wife, where my husband looked at me as, what is this new fresh meal we are eating today? And I thought, nah, man. I would imagine that somewhere, somehow, doesn't a conversation happen where you're like, well, you're working, I'm working, so let's take turns. Or why don't I cook everything on a Sunday? It's leftovers. And I also know there are people who don't eat food that has slept, as they refer to it. Dijotse robetseng, food that has slept. So I want to hear from you. 011-883-0702 and the WhatsApp line 072-702-1702.
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2: with Relebogile Mabotja
0: All right, let us go to the lines. We've got Charlotte in Midrand. Charlotte, how's it?
3: Hi, Lebogile, how are you?
0: I'm good, thanks. And you?
3: I'm good, thanks. So, end of August, my partner paid lobola for me. So we decided, since we're planning for the wedding, it makes sense for us to move in together.
0: No, so halala, shade, shade. So we can save money for the wedding.
3: Thank you, Lebogile. So we're trying to save money for the wedding. So we're like, okay, let's move in together. So my place was a little bigger than his. So we're like, okay, we're moving into my place. So he's actually completing the move now, end of September. And then the shock of my life was like, I've got so many clothes. I don't have space for his clothes. So now I don't know what I'm going to do.
0: Babes, do you have a garage? Do you have a garage? Because put some shelves for his wardrobe in the garage.
3: So I don't know where all his clothes is going to be. Like, I've been thinking about it for such a long time.
0: Let's have a serious chat. Okay. So firstly, you guys decided, because your place is the bigger place, he's going to move in with you. Ne? When yes. you decided that, did you get into the details of what happens with his fridge and his things? Have you gotten there yet?
3: Yes, so the other things we are sorted with, like the furniture and stuff, the problem is only the clothes.
0: Okay, so wait, if he keeps his fridge, ne? You can turn it off in the garage, and that can be where his clothes go.
3: No. Oh, my goodness.
0: On a serious note.
3: I think as women, we have so many things, like
0: yes,
3: my shoes
0: do.
3: And all my clothes. I'm like, where am I going to take them? Because now they were sitting
0: okay,
3: here.
0: Okay, I've got a solve for you, a serious one, not the one where his clothes are in the garage or in the fridge. You go to a place like Makro or Game. You know those wardrobe open shelf things that they have? I would say, as a gesture, ne, the clothes that for you are out of season, like now we're in summer, you put your winter clothes and you get those vacuum bags, you put them on those extra shelves and give him just at least a drawer, nyana. One drawer and a shelf, babes. And just move some of your shoes on top of each other. You can make room for him. Come on, girl.
3: I'll take that suggestion. We're actually thinking of moving end of December to a bigger place, because I can't live like this. So I need something temporary now.
0: Ooh, girl, but listen, go to Makro. They have those open things that are not permanent. You can dismantle it and travel with it at your new place. But so you're still going to see what it's like to live with him.
3: Yes,
0: are you
3: Thank
0: nervous?
3: You so much,
0: are you nervous?
3: No, I'm not nervous, because I've known him for a while. I think he's been visiting quite often, so I'm not nervous on that at all. I think it's gonna go well. I hope.
0: Yes, can I tell you my worry? I'm concerned about you, and not you, as in I'm worried about what he's gonna do to you. I'm worried about you that you maybe set a standard of Makoti vibes, that in your mind, when you get married, he's also going to help you with certain things that you were doing.
3: Yeah, I think he will. I think we've had a lot of the important conversations already, like the one you were mentioning about the cooking.
0: Yes.
3: I'm not going to cook every day. He knows it, and then we are fine on that. So we've had a lot of the discussions already.
0: So this time...
3: We align, yeah.
0: In January, when we beg, are you giving us an update?
3: I mean, if you bring in the topic, I'll give you an update on how it goes.
0: We want to know. We want to know. All the best. Make room for your man, babes. Make him feel welcome. It is your shared home. You are husband and wife now. Some of your messages that are coming through. Let me start up on Facebook. Kat says, when you have a running stomach midnight and you have to tell her the truth, that you're about to run to the toilet so that she doesn't think you're running away from the marriage. Wow. Kat, are you going to the outside toilet? Can I understand what is going on? And once you're there, guys, you can't be embarrassed about bodily anything. You really cannot. Simpiwe says, they suddenly do not have hands and feet when you move in. Mo says, I realize that he's the same person. Nothing changed. Men don't change, guys. They are the same. Diamond says, they all gain weight and start farting in their sleep. Guys, what do you... Ooh, Lebohang says, I didn't get to move. The in-laws sabotaged everything. Lebohang, if you're listening, sometimes you must thank people from you living a life that might have been 10 times worse, but I'm sorry that happened to you. Cyfran says, marriage is beautiful until you realize you've officially found your permanent load-sharing partner. Sharing the bed, the blanket, the food, the bills, remote, and unfortunately, you also share the blame. You guys do know, that you don't have to share a bed. There are couples who have their own bedrooms in the same house. There's a lady I saw who her and her husband have their own bedrooms and their own ensuite bathrooms. And the reason that they did that is because she could not tolerate his mannerisms and how he liked things and vice versa. He was able to design his bathroom because they built the house exactly how he wanted his bathroom and where he wanted his little desk space in his room. She wanted a much bigger closet, and that's how they did it. Does it mean that adult fun time does not happen? No, it does. But when you go into your sanctuary and your space, it's also okay. You don't have to share a bedroom or a bed. The only people that might stop you from doing that are our economy and SARS. Fuss on Facebook says, you'll never truly know a person until you move in with them. Tepiso says, yo, money is needed in marriage. Lerato says, even if I buy a 10-bedroom house, I will never have a bedroom that I call my own. I will always have to share. That's not true. Why can't you have a bedroom that you call your own? Do you guys know that there are people who work, for example, in nursing? Let's use the nursing example. And they work a 12-hour shift, meaning when they come back home, it is to sleep. So they need blockout curtains. They need to actually rest. So it isn't feasible for them to be sharing a room with their partner if sleep needs to happen. Ntanganedzeni. I wish somebody could tell me what that beautiful name means. Says, ay, ay, ay, ay, ay, ay, ay. And that's where it ends. Shella says that he was super hygienic and I can't even fart in front of him. That's what I learned. Tsepo says that she'll be there the entire time and now I suddenly have someone to get permission from just to go out. No different from being in my mother's house. No, man. What do you guys... I'm not sure what kind of lives you're living out there, but some of your voice notes are in on 072-702-1702.
4: Good afternoon, 702 Landers. Yeah, moving in, interesting. So what we don't get exposed to before moving in or partnering or getting married is the other half going to the toilet. Yeah, doing the big business. I mean, it's like, firstly, I gotta make peace with myself that I have to do. I need to get this done, knowing the person is on the other end of the door and vice versa. And then dealing with the consequences thereof, whatever it may be. Yeah, it takes some time to get used to. Good afternoon. Enjoy the rest of it.
5: Afternoon, Lebu and team. Oh, Lebu, this topic. What hits me when I got married, after I got married and moved in with my husband? The Saturday, the night of my wedding, right? When people left, my ex-husband slept out of my house. Slept out of the house and came back the following morning. And then on the Sunday, there are people that are still coming here because it was the Sunday as well. People are still coming here. You know, I was so shocked. I was so numb. I was like, yo, did I really sign up for this? I did not. But I'm telling you, that hits me so hard. Yo, Lebu. Thanks, Lebs. Bye.
0: How, babes, what's the end of the story? Did you leave the guy? I'm confused. But also, like, what do you mean you didn't sleep there? Like, I'm so confused. So, get eggs. Woo! On the WhatsApp line, her getting more than 3/4 of the bed at night and you fall out of the bed all the time. Sir, sir, you need to take the same attitude that you do when you get on a plane. So let me tell you the secret of what my mom told me. When you get on a plane, you need to assert your space. So the first thing you do when you sit on the plane is you put the elbow on the armrest. You say hello and you put your elbows down and you hold your position. Now when the person's like, oh, we share, it's too late. So my brother, if she's taking 3/4 of the bed, you have not asserted your place. Plus, aren't you supposed to be cuddling your person in her corner? I just, come on, guys. I can't teach you everything. The other one says he slept out the day of our wedding. Yes, I am divorced and content. So she was confirming what she was saying. Slept out the day of your wedding is wild. Hi, Lebogile. We're not married yet. I felt pregnant and we moved in together. I realized that I don't like this domestication thing, that I have to cook and clean every day while he is chilling, watching my ganga. I will. I'm looking at my producer, Pashida, because I want to get a signal from her. Do you know what fed up leave is? She's okay, she's laughing. Karabo, do you know what fed up leave is? Nod your head or shake. Do you know what fed up leave is? Okay, he doesn't know. Abel, do you know what fed up leave is? If you guys know what fed up leave is, come and tell me. But my recommendation to the lady wa maganga, fed up leave is my advice to you. Hi, Lebogile. When I first moved in with my partner, I didn't realize how much laundry, cleaning and cooking was to be done. I had lived alone for 6 years and cooked twice a week and did laundry once a week. When I moved in, I was an eager beaver and initially did all of it, and he seemed happy for me to do it. I then put the brakes on that and put in some boundaries. Chores were to be shared equally because we both worked. We're now married and have been happy ever since. Well done. Well done to the both of you. Hi, Lebogile. I found out he's an absolute slob and a hoarder. And me, I'm a neat freak. After 12 years, it's a bit better, but I'm constantly cleaning after him. He's not young anymore. And you know what they say, you can't teach an old dog new tricks. Lots of love from Annika. Lebogile. Okay, I can't read this, Kasetswana, guys. It just sounds vile. So I'll just say it in English. This person farts a lot and deliberately so. I started by ha, then yo. Now I just live with it. This is from Joel. Hi, Lebogile, I want to remain anonymous. The untidiness, leaving the toilet seat up, not hanging the towel, just generally not tidying up after himself, that really grinds my gears, and that is from Anonymous. Guys, some of you are not aware that sometimes your mothers-in-law are so happy to have you because they are so relieved that somebody's going to take over their duties. More of your voice notes on 0727021702.
4: Hey, Lebogile. Yeah, interesting one. But after around 12 years of living with my wife, I can't imagine a scenario where I don't live with her. Because for all the ups and downs of adapting, for me it's been really great. And we know each other's habits. I mean, we learned that from the beginning, but you get used to it. And now, yeah, I would find it very difficult not living with her.
6: Libza, moving in marriage with somebody for the first time is a bit like taking a used motor vehicle on a test drive from Johannesburg all the way to Cape Town. You're going to need a leap of faith.
0: I'm sorry. I couldn't even listen to that voice note properly because I was stuck on the voice. I need you to play it again. I wasn't focused. I was not focused. That deep, rich, sir, what do you do for a living? That voice needs to be working. That voice needs to be working.
7: Hey, Rilebogile, kum kum, referring to sinuses. Aye, that's you killed me. And that thing, I don't know. I would have badly if I was to date someone who does that. And I feel sorry for them, that post nasal drip, the chronic one. But they keep on saying, go, go, hey. And then they itch at the back, so they must almost like scratch themselves using the tongue. And oh, yeah, no, I wouldn't have coped. And those who do that, you know, that backflash, grrr. Mine is on a lighter note, but it used to happen. Like, I used to get hit on my head or my face with a elbow, and it happened a lot because we're not used to shape it. And yeah, we laugh about it now. So yeah, but actually, at some point, I thought maybe this person was on sharp affair.
0: More of your messages. Deacon says, the reality that hit me, marriage is when you discover that what do you want to eat is actually a daily meeting with no agenda, no minutes, and no conclusion. I will still choose her anytime, though. That is true of what is it that we are eating. Guys, let's just save ourselves and do meal prepping. You do it one time. Karen says, never being able to hang a picture where you want to without consultation and compromise.

0: You just hang. I'm so curious. Another person says, the reality that hit me was that marriage is not about finding somebody who makes every day perfect. It is about finding someone you can build, grow, laugh, struggle, pray, and grow old with. You suddenly realize that love is not just this big romantic moment. It is the little things, checking if they've eaten, waiting for them to come home, forgiving each other, standing together when life gets tough, and choosing each other again and again. After all these years, I've learned that the greatest blessing is not having a perfect marriage. It is having someone who still feels like home. Deacon, don't make us cry. Don't do it. More of your messages when we come back. 072-702-1702 or 011-883-0702. Let us know what shocked you, surprised you, what reality hit you when you moved in with your partner or your spouse. It's 1:30. Time for your latest Eyewitness News headlines. A very good afternoon, Mbali.
1: Thanks, Relebo Hile. A very good afternoon to you. President Cyril Ramaphosa is expected to address the nation this evening on the surge of violence against women. Minister in the Presidency Kumbuzo Ntshabeni made the announcement at a post-cabinet media briefing today. Cabinet is also appealing to communities to alert the police of domestic abuse as well as violence. The South African Police Service has confirmed that senior police officer Shadrack Sibiya's internal disciplinary hearing will be taking place next Monday. The Deputy National Police Commissioner has been on suspension since July, following misconduct allegations that emerged during the Madlanga Commission of Inquiry. But with Sibiya still in custody and currently applying for bail, it remains unclear whether he will be physically present at that hearing. And the Makhanda High Court has granted EFF leader Julius Malema leave to appeal a 5-year firearm conviction. In April, Malema was sentenced to 5 years in prison for unlawful possession of a firearm and a concurrent 2-year sentence for a lesser charge by the Kukompo City Magistrates Court. Well, those are the headlines. This EWN and more at 2, or as it happens.
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3: Well, at this stage, if you're traveling through the Joburg CBD heading towards Sandton, there's that accident seen on the M1 northbound approaching Killarney Bends, causing heavy delays all the way from Oxford Road. So avoid that route if you can. In Ferry Glen, Pretoria, there's also slow-moving traffic. This is on Solomon Mahlangu between Atterbury and Linwood Road. Back into Joburg, look out for those faulty traffic lights in Rand Park Ridge at Bayers Nodier and Jim Foshier, as well as in Randburg at Malibongwe Drive and President Foshier. If you come across any other traffic issues, kindly WhatsApp us on 072-702-1702.
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3: 25 minutes to 2 o'clock and we are chatting about the reality check that happens when you move in with your partner or spouse for the first time. Feel free to be anonymous. And it doesn't have to be bad things, guys. It can be great things. 011-883 or 702, the WhatsApp line 072-702 on 702. Karabo, you still don't know what fed up leave is, ne?
4: No.
3: Okay, let me... No. Fed up leave, ne, is when a woman goes home because she's fed up.
4: Okay.
3: Ne? Yeah. But you can also be fed up leave like you're physically there, but you just stop doing things. You stop cooking, you stop because you're fed up. You've been asking for something or like, you know, you've been saying, listen, please, man, that light bulb, that thing. Yes. So now you're like, I'm fed up. So you just stop. But usually, culturally, I get it, that's the point where now the man must go and say to your family, you're not doing your duties, so that she can say, well, ask him why. Yes, but fed up leave can mean bouncing, but usually you're there and you just stop doing the things that you do. And it's because she was nagging you and you kept saying you'll do it, and then you didn't do it. And it can take many variations. Yes. But I think lots of people know what fed up leave is. So when they'll be like, thanks, how told me? It's five, you're not cooking. And if she's, I'm on fed up leave everywhere. Oh, no, sharp. We know what that means.
4: Oh, no, we get that. I can pay for today. Oh,
3: you're not breaking up.
4: No.
3: It's just you're fed up.
4: Yeah, I mean, if you're cooking the whole week, then, I mean, like, there's some days you'll be fed up, right?
3: Yes.
4: You'll be like, no, not today, bad.
3: What surprised you moving in with your partner?
4: Unfazed, eh? Sure. There'll be a power cut all of a Sunday.
3: Yes.
4: And she'll be like, all right, we'll take out this. We'll make a fire if we need to.
3: Nice.
4: She can make a fire in 2 minutes. I struggle.
3: So she's not a panicker.
4: She's not a panicker. There's no water. It's like, oh, dude. Like,
3: weren't you a Boy Scout?
4: Me.
3: Why are you struggling with making
4: Boy
3: a
4: Scout
3: fire?
4: Boy Scout
3: didn't. I see Boy like Scout.
4: I just like going to camp, but don't ask me to start a fire or...
3: So when your friends complain about their woman and yours is the chilled one.
4: Yeah, I'm like, I just look at them, I'm like,
3: sorry, can't relate.
4: 100%. So, because like, before we lived together, when we were like, Malunde-like vibes, you know?
3: Yes.
4: She'll be like, this is not my house, I ain't doing nothing.
3: Good. You know?
4: She's
3: yes.
4: like, what is this? I'm like, yes. I, when we get our house, maybe I'll be more. But then if Ravala Malunde, what should I touch?
3: No, but also you are also like a chilled person. So
4: I thought she was not going to do anything. I thought she was just that pretty girl. And when moving in with her, I had nerves. Cooking wise,
3: yes.
4: You know, I'll be there. But hey, I don't know when last I cooked, eh?
3: Oh! Hi, guys. It's fair to say Karabo's a happy man.
4: Bray on a cabeza.
3: Okay.
4: Yes, now my cabeza.
3: But... The others. I love it for you. 011-883-0702, the WhatsApp line 072-702-1702. More of your voice notes.
5: Marriage. Right. I had a problem with the first 10 years. I've been married for 20 years. I had a problem with the first 10 years of my marriage, you know. After college, you used to doing things yourself. When we moved in together with my partner, I used to pack things, want to cook, want to organize things, you know, forgetting that I've got a helper now who's also supposed to be stamping a ground and doing things in a certain way. So, I always used to rearrange what she has arranged. And, it took a toll on us. But finally, now I lay back and watch her do things. But hey, guys, marriage is such a beautiful thing.
6: This topic, I remain anonymous. But I think she's going to hear my voice. She's a hoarder. She's a hoarder. She farts everywhere. I love her. I tell her every day I don't like these things, but I accept it. Anonymous.
3: Anonymous, firstly, you're in big trouble when you get home, ne? Just prepare yourself. Secondly, guys, where must people fart? Where must people fart if not in their homes? Where? Because we certainly don't want it at work. Save that for your house or for the bathroom. I'm just saying.
5: Please send the guy's number that slept out on the wedding night. That is a classic.
7: Hi, Auslebo, I've been married for 11 years now. You need the toilet seat down? I need it up. We are all adults. You don't hear us complaining that we always find the toilet seat down and we have to lift it. I leave it up, you take it down. Simple.
8: That does not work, sir.
7: It works.
8: No, it doesn't.
3: First off, sir, I'm on her side, ne? Number one. Number two, the difference between the toilet seat being up and being down is you guys don't know how to aim properly. That's all. Come on now. If it looked nice. Actually, let's be fair. Everybody closed the whole toilet, including the seat and the lid. That should be the default. Close the toilet. No fighting about who left it up, who left it down. To be fair, let's close it. But also, gross. I'm on her side.
9: Hey, you know, women of South Africa are very spoiled. Women must understand that cooking is for them. Cooking is for women. Fixing the car is for me. Putting up the curtains is for me. Fixing the broken stuff is for me. Women should understand, must never trying to run away from their responsibilities. Cooking is for women.
3: Sir, I hate to break it to you, but cooking is a basic adult skill. It's not for women or for men. It is a basic human skill. Now, as a man, you should be ashamed if there are 10-year-olds. Go on the Food Network channel. There are 7-year-olds who can cook 5-course meals. That is a basic adult skill. It is not a woman's job or a man's job. Why? Because we all need to eat. Also, guess what? We pay for AA and we can change our tires and we can screw in the light bulb and we know how to call the plumber. But cooking is a basic adult skill. Hi, Bo.
10: Hi, Relebo Hile. Neoko Mabubani. I was in an African relationship for 5 years, fat and sad. So she was a neat freak, but I didn't have a problem with her. When she's cleaning, you need to be out of the house. So I always ask her to first start with the lounge so that I can stay there and then she can clean the rest of the house. There was only two problems with her. Whoever woke up late is the one that's making the bed. So if I make the bed, she comes back and changes everything. So I said to her, why doesn't it be your job then to make the bed? And then the second thing was, as a man, I always close the toilet seat, but she always leaves it up. And that was my problem. Thanks for a nice show, my sister.
11: Hi, Kilebo Hile. 2014, my wife moved in. One thing that I picked up then, the cooking. Yo, she could not cook. And then I began a lot for about a week. And one day, and I said, let me cook. From there, she was like, hey, please teach me how to cook. And then kumkum, sinus, I'm used to it right now. I sleep over it. I couldn't sleep at first. Now I sleep nicely.
3: You see, guys, I think that was the perfect voice note to end with. It's about complimenting one another. Where you can't, I can, and vice versa. Sometimes the woman earns more money. Sometimes the man cooks better. Sometimes the woman is the one that knows how to change a tire quickly. And sometimes the guy is the one that's going to be sewing the hem of the school uniform. So, just so you guys know, Abel, our technical producer, said, okay, you're saying it's not a man's job. Hey, we also can order Uber Eats. Eat Uber Eats every day, you know, for the whole month. We'll see what's going to happen. Yes. Thank you for your calls, voice notes, and messages.
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12: How do you deal with situations where your boss gives you an illegal instruction? What do you do? Do you say no? Because if you say no, your boss is going to start campaigning to get you out of office. And Asamoah's term was about to come to an end. He was probably going to be suspended. We know how it works. When a police minister doesn't like the National Police Commissioner, they're going to try everything possible to get them out. Because any police minister wants their own people, right? While I have sympathy, Masemola, in that he had to be considerate and not just take decisions that may lead to him losing his job or being suspended, I do think that if you're going to take a position like that of National Police Commissioner, you better have the gumption, you must have the spine for the job. If you don't have a spine, then you don't deserve to be in that position.
2: Clement Maniatella.
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2: This advert is paid for by the political party concerned.
15: I've watched other towns fall apart. Beaufort West had 5 mayors. 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
3: 12 minutes to 2 o'clock in our tech feature for today. We're talking about a legal app created for lawyers, for legal assistance. And joining us in studios, Nikita Lala, who is founder of LNP Beyond Legal, as well as Nexa Beyond, which is a legal tech arm. Nikita, welcome. Thank you for joining us.
19: Thank you so much. And thank you for having me. I really do appreciate it.
3: I think something the listeners don't know is sometimes the guests are already in studio listening to the previous topic. Do you have any comments? Because she was laughing her head off the whole time.
19: I was, and I'm going to get into huge trouble. But I was saying to you that this weekend, a friend and I said, at the moment, men in South Africa, not all men, but somehow it's always a man, should be put on Robben Island and have to work their way back towards us.
3: Said tongue-in-cheek before you report us to BCCSA. Thank you so much for coming through. Why did you feel there was a need for any kind of legal app?
19: So the journey started about 3.5 years ago when sort of tech, AI, LLMs, tech just exploded. And it, I hate to use the very trite expression, but it became a opportunity to level the playing field between, you know, smaller South African law firms, smaller South African businesses, and international law firms, the big five law firms, as they're called here in South Africa. And we realized that if we didn't do something to get, you know, moving with tech, we were just going to fall further and further behind. Mm. The gap between big law and small and medium-sized law firms would widen exponentially to the point where we wouldn't catch up. We did approach, and I won't mention the name, but we did approach a massive company to say, you know, they had a I shouldn't say the name, sorry, because they didn't know the company. Yes. So, and we said to them, well, would you work with us? And they said, no, you weren't part of our top 400 clients in South Africa. So can't actually work with you. And then we realized, well, there's nothing stopping us from doing it ourselves. So we started in 2024 Tech Incubation Hub. We had interns. And last year in October, we hived that off into Nexa Beyond. So one of my co-founding partners at the law firm, Ricardo Pele, and I, you know, we said, okay, this is where we want to go. This is where we want to put our time and energy. And we looked at what else there was in the market, what we could afford. And none of it was really South African. And none of it was lawyer-led.
3: Yes.
19: You know? And we wanted something that was built for South African law firms, was built for the South African market, that could take smaller law firms and suddenly catapult them to the top, you know, and level out that playing field. Because, and I've, this is one of the things I've always said, the youngest big five law firm in South Africa is more than 100 years old.
3: So there is a bit of gatekeeping, if I can say it, in terms of how the system has been.
19: Absolutely. And you know, the thing with law is grey hair wins the day, relationships win the day. So if you haven't been in the market that long, if you don't have that history of relationships, that history of getting instructions at the Rand Club back when no blacks, no Jews, no women were allowed, right?
3: Yes.
19: You don't unfortunately have those long-standing relationships. But this, the ability for smaller law firms to use legal tech is something that is going to completely, and again, my trite expression, level the playing field.
3: Mm.
19: But we also wanted to do something that, because, you know, lawyers don't have the reputation for being the most sort of civic necessarily. I mean, our president's a lawyer. Some of the richest people in South Africa are, you know, lawyers by training, but we don't necessarily have the reputation for being super civic minded. Mm. And we wanted to do something that was community based as well. And I think it's quite pertinent given today and where we are at in South Africa. And we launched a application called Next at Pro that is for women in Gauteng at the moment. We will expand as soon as we can, where women can access this free application and they can actually sort of self-help almost. I know that has bad connotations, but for lawyers, but self-help to the point that they can get protection orders. They can use the small claims court information. They can use the magistrate's court information, and they'll be able to, you know, get assistance with how the process works. What do they need? They'll be able to draft their own affidavits. They'll be able to draft their own pleadings, because unfortunately, there are far more people that need assistance than there are legal aid assistants or university law clinics, pro bono lawyers. And we think this is an incredible opportunity to, I mean, it's a really small thing to do, but it's an incredible opportunity to help women that may not have access and cannot afford lawyers.
3: In terms of the part of the pro bono, can you share with us why it was specifically around helping women?
19: So this was something we did for Women's Day. And, you know, I mean, the last couple of weeks, everything's just exploded. I know November last year was when we said as South Africans we were going to prioritize GBV.
3: Yes.
19: And, you know, nothing's really happened. Don't get me wrong. I think there are tons of amazing organizations doing so much work, but there's only so much civic society can do. And there's very little we can do as lawyers other than giving our pro bono hours. And so it occurred to us that in anticipation of Women's Day, Women's Month, you know, let's try and use what we have. Let's use our tech ability. Let's use, you know, our knowledge as lawyers. We had been helping previously on getting protection orders for a women's organization called Tears. And, you know, it was, there was only so much we could do, only so many hours we could throw at it. And this allowed us to do something different. This allowed us to create this application that would empower women in whatever small way to actually help themselves, even if they couldn't afford a lawyer, even if they didn't have access to a legal aid clinic or a law clinic.
3: What I love about that is also not waiting for the system to show up, because the system is failing many people. I was watching just a couple of women's stories where they'll were sharing, because a lot of the times they'll say, but why didn't you leave, or but why didn't you? And they will speak about how they have been failed in the entire system, not just GBV cases, even with cases just involving their children. How does this sort of close the gap a little bit? Is it around legal language being intimidating? Is it around the fact that our own SAPS members are not that au fait and up to date? And sometimes they will turn people back under the guise of sort it out at home.
19: No, absolutely. I mean, I've been at the police station, I think it was a few years ago now, reporting a car accident, bumper bashing that I was involved in. And one of the policemen was helping, in inverted commas, a lady ahead of me. And she had an issue with her husband at home, domestic violence. And he was saying to her, go home. You know, sort this out. This is not a police matter. This is between
3: you. Wow. Yep. So and if the police officers themselves don't know the difference between what is a domestic issue and a crime, that is a massive problem.
19: I think, you know, sometimes I don't know if they don't know, or sometimes culturally, you know, we just in South Africa tend to go, oh, it's a personal problem. You know, and I suppose the SAPS are overwhelmed, but our cultural biases, our personal biases come through in that. And that's what we were trying to do with this application. We were trying to, so women could log into it, register, log into it, and she could ask the question, you know, are the police supposed, what are they supposed to do with my protection order? How do I go about obtaining a protection order? If I have custody issues, if I have, issues relating to spousal support or maintenance, what do I do? So it clarifies things in plain language. And I mean, you can access, it's not an application in the sense you download it from one of those app stores, but it is accessible on your phone. It is a portal on your phone if you log in. And you can use it any word, any time. You know, hopefully it does give women the ability to realize what they're owed by our legal system, what they're entitled to from SAPS, and, you know, push on that. And it's, I'm not the right person, and we're not trained to help with the psychological aspect of it. So there are obviously lots of other moving parts, but at least you can have some clarity as to what you're entitled to, what you're owed, what you can access.
3: There's a message here that says, "Hi, Relebogile, working in Tembisa, one gets to realize how important it is for women to get to know how to draft their wills. Regards, DA's Refilwe," is how they responded to that. Thank you so much for chatting to us. Head over to nexabeyond.com if you want to check out some of the work that they are doing. And I'm assuming legal fraternities show up as well. The more, the merrier, and the greater it can become.
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21: Suspended IDEC investigator Dylan Paramol is believed to be fleeing from law enforcement. He is sought in connection with allegations of assault, torture, and abuse of power. Paramol is one of four people probed by police watchdog IPED over allegations related to incidents that occurred during their tenure in the SAPS. EWN has reliably learned that investigators may secure an arrest warrant after failing to locate Paramol to give a warning statement.
20: EWN, in touch, in tune, and independent.
3: It's September, which means it's still spring, and it might finally be time for the plans to make it out of the group chat. You know the chat, someone sends the beach, someone wants the berg, three people say, I'm keen, one person sends fire emojis, and then silence. Nobody books, not this time. This spring, get the gang together. Go back to the group chat. 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
22: Good afternoon, I'm Vali Dlamini. President Cyril Ramaphosa is expected to address the nation this evening on the surge of violence against women. Minister in the Presidency, Khumbudzo Mchabeni, made the announcement at a post-cabinet media briefing earlier today. Cabinet is also appealing to communities to alert the police of domestic abuse as well as violence. Lindsay Dentlinger reports.
23: Minister Mchabeni says Cabinet has been tracking matters related to gender-based violence for more than 4 months, looking at factors that include the biggest offenders of sexual offences. But she says with research revealing that women are more likely to be attacked by someone closest to them, families need to play a more responsive role in ensuring their safety.
24: There will not be police in the bedrooms in our homes. There will not be police in our households, inside the household. The neighbors know, the community know, but we all choose to be silent.
23: Mchabeni says too often families are choosing to turn a blind eye to violence and abuse within their nucleus.
24: Women are not only not safe in the streets, and that is a call for South Africans to introspect, to say, if women are not safe in their own homes, where will they be safe?
23: This afternoon, the National Assembly is expected to debate GBV as a matter of national importance. Lindsay Dentlinger, Eyewitness News.
22: The Makanda High Court has granted EFF leader Julius Malema leave to appeal a 5-year firearm conviction. In April, Malema was sentenced to 5 years in prison for unlawful possession of a firearm and a concurrent 2-year sentence for a lesser charge by the Kokompo City Magistrates Court. Shortly thereafter, the EFF leader was granted leave to appeal the direct imprisonment sentence, but the court denied leave to appeal the conviction. This has been overturned by the Makanda High Court, which found prospects for a successful appeal. The South African Police Service has confirmed that senior police officer Shadrack Sibiya's internal disciplinary hearing will be taking place next week. The Deputy National Police Commissioner has been on suspension since July following misconduct allegations that emerged during the Malanga Commission of Inquiry. But with Sibiya still in custody for a separate matter and currently applying for bail, it remains unclear whether he will be physically present at the hearing. Police spokesperson Athlenda Mate says arrangements are being made to ensure that Sibiya is able to attend his DC.
25: If he is still in custody, we will then organize with correctional services to allow that particular hearing to sit down in Khosi Mamburu on the 5th of October. If he is out on bail, the venue where this particular hearing will sit will be communicated to him. But however, we can confirm that he has been formally served and he will be appearing and before a disciplinary hearing on the 5th of October.
22: Proceedings in the trial of former National Assembly Speaker Nosiviwe Mapisa-Nqakula have been cut short after she fell ill in the Pretoria High Court. Mapisa-Nqakula returned to the witness stand today for cross-examination, where her tax affairs took centre stage. The former defence minister is being tried for allegedly soliciting 4.5 million rand in corrupt payments from a contractor. Khumutso Modise reports.
5: Nosiviwe Mapisa-Nqakula's tax certificate was being probed by prosecutors this morning when she told the court that she was not feeling well. Her tax affairs have come into focus as prosecutors look to establish whether she had any other sources of income outside of her salary when she was defense minister. Prosecutors are also looking to establish whether Mapisa-Nqakula declared her travel allowances or SNT from her travel when she was in office. This evidence relates to testimony heard from state witnesses who claimed Mapisa-Nqakula paid them over R1 million cash for the renovation and redecoration of her Bruma home. Proceedings adjourned early today due to the former minister being unwell. This is the second time this has happened. Earlier this month, proceedings were halted for days after the minister fell ill in court and needed medical attention. Khumutso Modise, Eyewitness News, Pretoria.
22: And in Spain, government has announced measures to address ongoing housing challenges as housing protests continue. The measures include a proposed ban on evictions until 2030 and the automatic renewal of tenant contracts. The nationwide protests were fueled by the eviction of an 87-year-old Madrid pensioner. Demonstrators have set up a protest camp of more than 100 tents in Madrid, while thousands of people have protested across the country. The health minister has announced that government's proposed package would benefit more than 5 million people. Gold is trading at $4,146.61 an ounce. The rand is at 16.43 to the dollar, 21.73 to the pound, 18.62 to the euro, and Brent crude oil is at $105.30 a barrel.
6: In Midrand, look out for an accident scene on the N1 northbound. This is just near a new road, slowing down traffic. Otherwise, the rest of 702 lane not looking too bad. Just look out for those faulty traffic lights. It's in Randburg at Malubonga Drive and President Fushia.
22: It's a cloudy afternoon in Gauteng with scattered showers expected. Temperatures have peaked at highs of between 16 and 18 degrees. The top story in EWN this hour, President Cyril Ramaphosa is set to address the nation this evening on the surge of violence against women.
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0: minutes after 2 o'clock. It is the second and final hour of 702 Afternoons with me, Relebogile Maboja. And so many of your messages that we did not get to just regarding the shocks and surprises of moving in with your spouse or partner for the first time. And one person messaged to say, Relebogile, changing our baby's diaper is not the mother's job. We both made the baby. They make it as if I, the woman alone, did it by myself. I mean, I feel like we're there, right? Already, that I'm seeing so many men that are participating. They are present dad accounts. So it seems like things are improving. But when we had our conversation about the decreasing birth rate, it gave a different picture. So we'll save that one for when we pick up on that conversation in our master class. Coming up in this hour of the show, our series edition, it's our fifth episode, and we talk about investigations and how they solve crimes and mysteries. We're touching on digital forensics investigations, and today we're joined by Professor Martin Olefio, lecturer in the Department of Computer Science at the University of Pretoria. We'll wrap up with our car feature, Motor Industry Report for 2026. What does the data say and what info are we getting out of it? Alan Quinn joins us, Chief Innovation and Product Officer at cars.co.za. So get in touch with us, 011-883-0702. SMS us, 31702. Tweet at Relebogile M at Radio 702 using the hashtag 702 Afternoons and the WhatsApp line 072-702-1702.
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0: Series Edition time on 702 Afternoons. I have to say I'm quite sad that our series is coming to an end because we were learning so much around investigations. Do catch up on episodes 1 to 4. We spoke about the pathology side. We spoke about the criminal profiling side. Today we're looking at digital forensics investigations, especially because of how much crime happens online these days. 011-883-0702 and the WhatsApp line 072-702-1702. I'd like to welcome our guest for this conversation, Professor Martin Olefio, lecturer in the Department of Computer Science at the University of Pretoria. Professor, welcome to the show. Thank you so much for joining us.
2: Thank you very much, Relebogile. Thanks for having me.
0: Professor, when we look at the whole concept of digital forensics, when did it even become a department that needed to be as big as what it is, considering that the digital age and access to internet happened quite recently?
2: Yes, it's actually interestingly tied to 9/11.
0: What?
2: Those of us who are old enough may remember that the people who flew into the Trade Center towers made some copies at Kinko's, like our CNA or whatever the shop was back then. And one person whom I got to know very well later on flew all over the United States and made copies of all those copying machines. And because they thought there could be additional evidence on those machines. And so 2-3 years later, established international conferences, they established international journals, and we all became involved in that.
0: So when we then look at where South Africa was in relation to the world when it comes to the digital side, would you say that when we came in, we were quite far behind, but we're a bit caught up? Or would you say we're still a little bit behind with regards to our progress in digital forensics as a whole?
2: Yes, actually, South Africa is at the forefront. One of the things you should not ever lose sight of is our IT industry is one of the best in the world. I think Nedbank was the fourth bank in the world to offer internet banking, and that sort of thing. So we were really playing on the forefront. And if you look at the academic conference and so on, South Africa is really up there talking to the best. So I think we don't really have a problem at all. Where we do have a bit of a challenge is our police services do not necessarily have the money to pay IT specialists so for them to get the expertise. So some of the things they outsource to private companies, and those companies are really good. And some of the people who work for the police are really good. But to get new recruits who have all the IT knowledge and then want to go and work for a constable salary, that's where you find the challenge.
0: I mean, I thought you might actually just share with us the part where you walk into a police station and you never see a computer in sight. It's papers.
2: Yes, no, it's if you look at the digital forensic section in the police service office, spoken to them a long time, but they grouped with crime intelligence, sort of almost a clandestine operation. You're somewhere in Pretoria, and some of the people are really, really good, and they have their hearts in it. Also know quite a couple of people who worked there and then went out to private industry, and then they're continuing their work on the outside. So, I think with policing, you have your challenges. But what I know of the people who are involved in visual forensics, they are really doing their utmost.
0: Would you say that the challenge where you speak about, you know, SAPS, for example, and solving cases, is the challenge that there is no money or there's no appetite to allocate and prioritize the money?
2: That, I'm afraid your guess is as good as mine. The police, given its structure, tends to associate ranks with positions and so on. So they, as I said, would pay a constable salary for someone who has IT knowledge, and the two just don't go together. Having said that, as I said, I know some people who worked for the police and then eventually worked for the Special Investigations Unit and now have their own companies. And they in the end, are nerds. It's the same type of person that I am. And they're more fascinated by the technology than anything else. And their ability to solve what's going on here is what drives them.
0: Look, one thing I can say, Professor, doing the work that we are doing and what the whole country has been watching at the Maganga Commission is maybe observing some of the things that we were not aware were possible, like extracting WhatsApp things. I do recall, and I stand to be corrected, it was during the trial of Oscar Pistorius many years ago, and I recall somewhere it being a thing that they could not access a phone and then they needed to get permission from Apple and things like that. Which are all the parties that are required to make digital forensics operate at its optimum, outside of needing money and putting the right people in the right places? All these other parties like the Apples and the Metas, what are those relationships like? And are we where we need to be for the kind of forensic work that you do?
2: Yes, there, I think you're talking about a rather sensitive area, because in general, we as the public deserve privacy. So we don't want the Apples and the Metas to look too much at what we're communicating. And one of the things WhatsApp is particularly known for it, that they encrypt messages that are in transit. So that message, once it leaves your phone, it's encrypted and nobody can decrypt it until it gets to the other end. So in general, that's a good thing. It's just that we all want the baddies to be caught. We want to get whatever they communicate. We want to be able to get access to that in terms of privacy. And there was indeed a well-known case a couple of years ago where that wasn't the Oscar Pistorius case, but where Apple said, no way, we're not giving you access. And I think it was the FBI or someone said, we want access. And they were sort of driving that towards some sort of climax. And then someone came from somewhere and said I was able to gain access, and the whole debate went away. So in general, if you think about your phone, any person who's walking around with a phone, you've got so much of your life on that. And if I can get access to your phone, I can see what you've been doing all over the place. I can see where you've been. I can see who you've been talking to. I can see what you've been talking about. And for many people, that's just too much. It's almost self-incrimination if they can get access to your phone. So in general, your phone will be properly locked. It's really, really hard to get access to your phone. But the imaging tools that they use, they're basically trying to find all sorts of hacks to get into your phone. So if they put your phone onto one of those devices, unless obviously you unlock it for them, they'll try their best, but they may not be able to. In fact, if you've got a recent phone, it's up to date, then the police can do very little to image it directly unless there's a recent hack that enables them to get in. But then we also know that most of the things on our phones are replicated in the cloud nowadays. Your Apple phone goes to the iCloud, and for an Android phone, you need the Google infrastructure. So a lot of your things, the pictures that you're taking, whatever, may be replicated in the cloud. And so that's another way of getting access to that, not necessarily to your conversations, but whatever images and other documents you may have. And the general thing there is that once you have a warrant, you can go to the appropriate party, the telecom in our local cases, whether it's telecom itself or whether it's Vodacom and MTN, and you can get call data records. You can see who spoke to whom when, but they won't give that information without a judge signing off on it. And in the international arena, it's a bit harder for South Africa to go to a U.S. company, to Google. I think many of our police officers do have their contacts and so on. So the moment that you've got a warrant, it opens up. You can get that, but you can't go on a fishing expedition.
0: Can you share with us what the state of cybercrime is looking like from now and, let's say, 10 years back? Has it gotten significantly as sophisticated as the development of tech and, you know, us all being able to now make videos of anything and using our AI tools to help us write better? Or would you say it's that more people are on it, even though they might not be as sophisticated? It's more like sort of a, I don't want to say like a gang, but a gang, because it's call centers of people just scamming 24/7.
2: Yes. So a lot of answers to that question. I think the first thing to mention is that digital forensics is not only involved in cybercrime. If you look at murders and so on, very often you get evidence about the murder from the phones, if you can geolocate them and so on. But then in terms of cybercrime, one of the things that we see on happening, there are some very easy attacks, your social engineering attacks, where you pretend that you are some legitimate party, and then you ask people for information, you get their banking details, and you log on. Those social engineering type attacks are still very common. They're very simple to execute. The more difficult ones, to run technical exploits where you get into a bank, where you really hack in. Those remain hard. What we do see with AI, and there are even some AI models that have been developed specifically for application in this area, is that it becomes it's easier to find a recipe about how to go about committing a crime. So previously we would have had to read up. Now you may get this recipe. Yes, they're trying to sanitize it, but there are ways and means to ask questions so that you can get the recipe. This is how you go about committing the crime.
0: How come the dark web can exist the way that it does? And can you help us understand what it is for those that are not aware of what the dark web is?
2: Yes. So most of us, when we talk about the dark web, we are specifically referring to a little part of it that's known as cyber, as onion space. So the dark web is, in essence, the whole web, everything that's not indexed and everything that you can't find with Google and so on. And a lot of it is just not supposed to be on the public web. So your private information that's stored by your bank and so on, it's not supposed to be public. But most people, when they talk about the dark web, as I said, they're referring to onion space that is linked to this, the so-called onion routing protocol, and we can talk about what that means. But the essence of it is that you can send information via the internet to some destination so that nobody can see where your messages are going and where they are coming from. So if you're thinking about something like WikiLeaks that was prominent a few years ago, that information was placed on some ordinary computer, but then it was accessed via onion routing, so nobody could see the path that led to those computers. And that it's really technically impossible to figure that out. So even the police and the FBI and whoever else you want to throw in, they just can't follow that path. So you don't know where that information is. And so that same technology is very often used for good purposes. But in the same way, I can now go and place an advert on the dark web where I say, I'm looking for someone who will kill my wife.
0: Yes.
2: And it can't be linked to me. I would then have to provide information about the target, and I will use some sort of e-money, something like Bitcoin, to pay for it, so that can't be traced back to me. The anonymity that is possible is well known, and it's really good anonymity. It's not something that we have to solve before we can trace it back. It is impossible. We know from the basics of cryptography that you can't figure out who spent this Bitcoin, that you cannot figure out who posted this advertisement, and so on. There's a little bit of a misnomer in the dark web, because the normal web is called the web because everything's linked together.
0: Yes.
2: On the dark web, things are not really, it's not a web, it's more isolated pages. So it's much, much harder to navigate. If you don't know where to go to, then it's not as simple as firing up a search engine and say, I'm looking for advertisements for murder or whatever. Somehow you'll have to have an underground community that uses a specific place, almost like a rock, where you go and put a special message under that rock, and only those who know where to find it will be able to find it.
0: So when now it comes to forensics and where we are as South Africans, how easy is it to use phones, cell phone towers, and all kind of digital media to help solve crimes? And I don't want to hold you to a percentage of anything that's been checked, but just to give us an idea, are we solving more than half, or are we still quite behind because scammers are so sophisticated?
2: Yes, there I have the nice answer that I'm an academic, so I don't know what's going on in the real world.
0: Yes.
2: but what I know from a technological point of view, there are certain questions that you can answer, and there are certain that you cannot answer. For example, if a cell phone has pinged off some towers, you can triangulate it. You can find out where that common point is. And then you can begin to talk about where this phone was. Now, obviously, knowing that a particular phone was in a particular spot doesn't help at all. But if I have a suspect and I can begin to look at the suspect's phone, then I can say, okay, this suspect was indeed in the place where you needed to be to commit this crime. So we've seen examples of people who became suspects and they were followed by the law enforcement authorities, followed in the sense of traced afterwards to see where they left in the Cape Town area, where they drove to a farm, where the cattle theft occurred, where they drove back. So it placed them all on that route. That doesn't prove that they were involved, but it is very, very good circumstantial evidence. So it means in the end we can't really say that we're solving so many crimes, or a certain percentage of crimes, because you still need good police investigative work to get to a suspect. To say that's the person we need to look at in more detail. Sometimes you can work from the evidence. The evidence can suggest something, but very often the evidence is just one piece. It's more about proving that you found the right person very often than and then this just by the way is one of the it's where I as an academic. I can say I differ from a little bit from the rest of the community where they really want to investigate. I say police investigations would not be a science and forensics is a science. And I want to really focus on the scientific part where we want to prove a fact, a forensic scientific fact that the person was here or was not here.
0: I'm going to ask you, Professor, to stay with us. There's a question that has come in and

0: a convicted hitman. Sibanyoni has been cross-examined at the Madlanga Commission of Inquiry today. He has been implicated in alleged extortion and criminal interference within the police service. Proceedings in the trial of former National Assembly Speaker Nosiviwe Mapisa-Nqakula have been cut short after she fell ill in the Pretoria High Court today. Mapisa-Nqakula returned to the witness stand for cross-examination, where her tax affairs took center stage. The former defense minister is being tried for allegedly soliciting 4.5 million rand in corrupt payments from a defense contractor. While in Spain, government has announced measures to address ongoing housing challenges as protests continue. The measures include a proposed ban on evictions until 2030 and the automatic renewal of tenant contracts. The nationwide protests were fueled by the eviction of an 87-year-old Madrid pensioner last week. Well, those are the headlines. This EWN and more at 3, or as it happens.
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2: Well, at this stage, if you're traveling through four ways, there's a slow-moving traffic. This is on Winnie Mandela Drive between the N1 and Broad Acres due to faulty traffic lights along that route. There's also slow-moving traffic. This is approaching the intersection of Malibongwe Drive and President Fashir in Randburg due to traffic lights not working. Also, traffic lights out of order in Rand Park Ridge at Bayers Nodia and Jim Fashir. If you come across any other traffic issues, kindly WhatsApp us on 072-702-1702.
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10: Very good afternoon to you, Rilebogile. Good afternoon to all of our listeners as well. Today is an international day that focuses on the wastage of food, and it's a big issue in South Africa, but there are organizations that tackle this, trying to make sure that food that is potentially going to waste gets out to people who are absolutely in need of it. One of them is an organization called SA Harvest. We'll talk to them about their work at about 10 to 5. Student down in Stellenbosch has been looking at the panic button system that was introduced in Gauteng a couple of years ago, I think 2024, 2020.

0: 5. I know it was in the second half of the year, as I recall. But he's found some sort of flaw that might compromise people's data and so on. We'll talk to him at 10 to 4 about, first of all, how he came across this, and secondly, what he's found, because that's important. Madlanga Commission of Inquiry, interesting as always. We'll do more on that with Karinda Jagmohan. Important economic data coming out, employment numbers, as well as economic, macroeconomic numbers. We'll get the very latest on those. At the Rahima Musa Hospital, they are creating a safe space for people who are victims of gender-based violence to actually be looked after, while, you know, in a very specific way, while they're being treated. It's very topical. It sounds timely. And we'll learn more about that at about 20 minutes past 4.
1: All right, that's 702 Drive with John Perlman, coming up from 3 to 6 p.m.
2: 702 Series Edition.
1: 24 minutes to 3 o'clock, and we're wrapping up our series edition. It's episode 5. We talk about digital forensics investigations in our series on how investigations solve crimes and mysteries. And today we've been chatting to Professor Martin Olivier, lecturer in the Department of Computer Science at the University of Pretoria. 011-883-0702 on the WhatsApp line, 072-702-1702. Professor, we did get some questions that are coming through, and I thought we can head to them quickly before we wrap up our chat. Here's the first one.
3: I remember back in the years, there was a time the FBI was on a case, and they had, I think it was El Chapo at the time that they had arrested, and they needed evidence from his Apple device. And that time they had approached Apple with a court order, but Apple refused, citing a privacy policy for their client, El Chapo. And even with a court order, Apple bluntly refused to open the access for El Chapo's Apple. And I remember FBI at the time put up a reward. I think it was millions of dollars that they put up a reward for. And somebody who used to work for Apple came and claimed the reward, and then was able to open the Apple for the FBI. I remember there was a reward, and somebody came forward who was an ex-employer of Apple.
1: Wow. Professor, do you recall that story at all?
4: Yes, that's in fact the case that I referred to.
1: Yes.
4: I'm not sure whether we ever heard exactly how it played out. What we do know is someone did come forward and did open it up. Exactly how it was done, whether it's an ex-employee, the challenge is in essence, again, either there's a hole in it where that you can hack in and you can get access to it, or you need to go via the official channels. And Tim Cook from Apple definitely said, no way I'm going to give you access. It wasn't an interesting standoff.
1: Especially if under what circumstances would Apple say yes, for example? I'm assuming that, and I get what you're saying about the part of privacy. Apple has a duty to their customers to ensure, but at what point is that now you've lost your right to privacy because you have committed a heinous crime? I would assume that if there were a standoff, for example, between the U.S. government and Apple, that they might have to concede.
4: Yes, now, I think in the end, a court may have to decide that if you really refuse. Obviously, things can be made very, very hard for any company that refuses. Challenge is that many of the companies that are really interested in privacy simply do not collect information. So if you look at the VPNs that people use to access sites, a lot of them do not store logs at all. So it doesn't matter what force you bring to try and get the log, it simply doesn't exist. It can't be provided.
1: Oh, because storage is so expensive also. That's, I guess, the other part.
4: That's part of it, is the cost, but also it's a major selling point for people that the information is simply not retrievable. I am safe when I use it. So I can't remember exactly what the facts were in the Apple case. In the back of my mind, I wondered, one of my friends in the United States does quite a lot of work for the Secret Service and obviously doesn't talk about exactly what he does. But what I know, some of the equipment that he has lasers where you can get a chip, the actual silicon wafer, out of the package, the little black square that we normally see. And he would then cut with a laser into that, and then he would get the silicon wafer, millimeter or two by a millimeter or two, and then he would start getting information from that point. And I wondered whether someone with those type of tools didn't come forward to assist the FBI in this case.
1: So should we assume then that all the WhatsApp messages and what we're seeing in the Maganga Commission is somebody that gave the information? It's not that our government is so advanced that they were able to go and retrieve information.
4: Yeah, so again, WhatsApp messages are supposed to be encrypted properly between endpoints. So the moment that I can get hold of any phone on one of the endpoints and I can get into the phone, I can get that part of the conversation.
1: Ooh.
4: See, that's where it's very different from SMSs, where your operator is supposed to store a copy of every SMS for 2 years or whatever the period is. The WhatsApp messages, technically, it would be impossible unless there is some exploit that nobody knows about.
1: I literally think somebody was like, I need to take out an insurance policy on whatever's happening, and they saved the messages and handed them over.
4: Yeah. I think yeah, it's the sort of thing some people talk about, the bottom drawer where you store all the things that you need to.
1: If I die, my phone code is.
4: Exactly.
1: Oh, Professor, exactly. Thank you so much for chatting to us. We're going to have to leave it there, which breaks my heart that we've come to the end of our series on how investigations solve crimes and mysteries. We'll revisit something similar because I think there's a lot to learn. So many people are getting scammed. So many of us are vulnerable in so many different ways. PrimeMediaPlus.com or download the app to catch up.
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1: 17 minutes to 3 o'clock. From digital forencics to cars. Audible 1-883-0702. The WhatsApp line 072-702-1702. And joining us in studio is Alan Quinn, Chief Innovation and Product Officer at cars.co.za, as we talk about the motor industry report for 2026. But before we get into that, hi, Alan. Welcome.
6: Hello. How are you?
1: I am good. I have a burning question.
6: Fire.
1: Okay. So, because we've just come out of this conversation of digital forensics, and we are seeing the stories of how people's vehicles that now in the US that you have to now pay a subscription. So, you'll get in your car and then you can't turn on anything on the entertainment center. You can't turn on 702. And then because you didn't pay your subscription, I mean, are our cars going to be falling into the digital category? Somebody joked, and I don't know how true it is, that when you don't pay your subscription, your Tesla is just going to drive itself back to the dealership.
6: That has been tried. Right. No, so no, it's not going to drive you back to the dealership.
1: It's going to drive itself back.
6: Teslas are not quite self-driving just yet, but automotive manufacturers have played, right, for a few years with this subscription features thing. Where do they get the idea from? They get it from the software industry, because now you rent your Microsoft Teams and your Microsoft Office and all of that kind of stuff. So, yeah, good cash.
1: PlayStation
6: Apple is rich
1: is in
6: for
1: on
6: a
1: it.
6: Reason, right?
1: Yeah.
6: Because I buy my iCloud. I love my iCloud and all that. So subscription services are a great money spinner and investors love them. But in today's world, where the Chinese are competing with you and they give you this massively rich package of features at such a good price, that generally the industry deem that as a failure. It's an anachronism. If you do it, you are the dinosaur looking up in the sky and wondering what the Bernie thing is, right? You're in that phase. So maybe in a protected market, and they are being protected by their president at the minute, you can get away with that kind of stuff. Our market Oh, I don't think so.
1: So we don't have to worry about our cars, like, just not turn, because I'm in operation go back to analog with my entire life at this stage. You see, like,
6: oh, how, I feel sorry for you.
1: Wait, let me tell you why. Can you imagine if one day you wake up and the iCloud is just not functional and you just can't access? What then?
6: That's doomsday. That's doomsday. I think the nuclear weapon can just come, all right? Because I don't know what I'm going to do.
1: Conversation for later. So for now, we don't have to worry about our cars having SIM cards and other things.
6: Well, look, your car is a SIM card. Updates of software over the air is a thing of the future. That will happen. It happens in all your major models at the minute. The Chinese all do that all the minute, and they do it on a very regular basis. That is a fast thing. The amount of software your car has today and the things it can do is vastly different from even 5 years ago.
1: Yeah.
6: And that is simply going to accelerate more than anything else. We used to think 10 years ago, if you got Bluetooth, you're the shiz. You got Bluetooth. But
1: do you
6: now,
1: remember the infrared era?
6: No, I don't remember. That was bad.
1: Oh, my gosh. So back in the day, there were these little digital diaries. I remember when I was in Standard 3. Now, what you could do is you open it. It was like about this size. So imagine a calculator with a lid.
6: Yeah.
1: And if your diary was pointing to your friend's diary in class, that little infrared light, as long as they hit one another, you could send messages to each other. That was before Bluetooth. I remember that.
6: but nowadays, right, your car, if it doesn't park for you, if it doesn't warm your backside when you get in, you think you're like, you're back in the Stone Age.
1: And
6: that's where cars have come. And they're now called in the industry what they call a software designed vehicle. Now, think of what Steve Jobs, and he stood in that stage in 2008 and he created the iPhone.
1: Yes.
6: He said, I'm giving you a technology platform, everybody develop apps, put it in my app store. And he changed the world, didn't he? Right?
1: Yes.
6: Think of the same with a car. So two types of features. One is for your entertainment. The other is to warm your backside. The other is to drive more safely. There is just so much coming out, and that is accelerating in pace.
1: I saw one of those prototype of the flying cars, the ones that look like little, but you get into it and it's like a drone.
6: But do you know what the issue with that is? It's the weight of the battery. It's a beautiful technology.
1: Oh.
6: It's all about battery weight. You take your battery electric vehicles in this market, in any market, they're actually really, really heavy. So compare it to the average combustion engine vehicle. They are heavier.
1: So you can fly to the spa, buy your bread, and fly back home.
6: Probably. I haven't looked much at it, but I did see, I watched a YouTube video saying the battery weight is actually the problem. Not the tech, you can levitate above the earth and all of that kind of stuff. And look, batteries today are very different than batteries 5 years ago, 10 years ago. So maybe in the future, but the weight of the battery is the issue there.
1: So let's now look at the motor industry report for 2026. How many people are surveyed and what exactly are you looking for in terms of information?
6: So we went out to the market because we understand how people buy cars in today's market because we have so many different tools. And we also looked at questions like, is brand loyalty dead?
1: Mm.
6: We live in a world where, let's face it, you know, 10 years ago, VW, Toyota, BMW, Mercedes, they were such dominant brands. And now you look at them and you think they're under fire. They are.
1: Because our bank accounts are like, ma'am, sir, I don't know about this loyalty anymore.
6: Yes. Well, that's price is an issue for some of the brands.
1: Yeah.
6: And some of their brands have done very, very well about that. But you got to ask the question of, is all that brand loyalty that those brands thought they had, is that dead? So we looked at that as well. We did it using WhatsApp, which is the first time we've done that as well. We use WhatsApp a lot within our business to communicate within our customers. We asked them a few additional questions and got feedback from them as well. We also then used our own data because everybody nowadays wants to talk about Chinese vehicles, they want to talk about EVs, they want to talk about luxury brands. We looked at those topics as well using our own data from the platform.
1: So what are some of the key surprising findings? Or let's start with the very standard ones before you tell us the things that are surprising, because I think everybody knows that the Chinese vehicles have significantly increased. That we know. We still are not really at a place where I think we can measure for sure what resale looks like. Those kind of seem like the obvious.
6: Well, yes, they are. They now account for new car sales of over 20%. That's up about 7 or 8% year on year. And I think it will grow as well. That's Chinese vehicles. What I did point out in the industry report when I presented it was that's actually everyone talks about all these Chinese brands and all these names coming in and that kind of stuff. I pointed out the fact that virtually all of that comes from two different places. One is the Chery Group.
1: Yes.
6: Based in Bryanston, and the other is the GWM Group. If you look at our actual data, cars less than 400,000, 29 out of the top 30 come from those two houses, right?
1: What?
6: When you go
1: 29 out of 30.
6: Whenever you then go up between 400,000 and 700,000, it's 27 out of 30.
1: Mm-hmm.
6: When you go above 700,000, it does change a bit because the third house, which I think is emerging at the minute, is BYD. BYD as a company globally is just giant killing at the minute. In this country, they've had a slower start, but it has been a good free year for them in 2025. And I think 2026, 2027 will be good for them too.
1: Can you remind us what lives under Chery, some examples, and what lives under, what is the second one you said? GWM.
6: GWM. Chery is the main one.
1: Yes.
6: The big daddy, the family brand. It is then JQ and Omoda. Mm. Omoda has, certainly within the female audience, Omoda is the poster child. It's done very well there. Then they have Lepus, then they have iCar. And there are, from China, there is more coming under those brands. GWM is Haval. That was the first one we got very familiar with. Then the P-Series, which is the Bucky. The Tank, which is the boxy-looking one. And they are bringing other brands in as well. Different strategies. Chery tried to promote them all separately, right? Mm. GWM put the badge on virtually every car these days, so you know it all comes from the same house. Just different strategies, but to the same thing. Both very successful.
1: So would you say the 700 and up is where the brand loyalty comes sort of back into picture when you look at the sales and what people are looking for once you go 700K and up?
6: Well, interesting, because look, the Chinese car is very successful. Everyone knows this. But we asked them about what people consider to be luxury brands.
1: Yes.
6: And the obvious ones were the obvious ones.
1: It's
6: your Audi, BMW, Mercedes. Chinese brands didn't feature, right? They're seen more as functional than they are as luxury. They would love to be seen as luxury. And if you talk to them and what their plans are over the next year, they plan to take on those luxury segments. From a brand perspective, they're not seen as that right now. That's a hard hill to climb, I would argue, because the brands up there are very good at what they do. So
1: and they've been in the game for that long.
6: And they have the image, you know. I always say, you know, do you own a Louis Vuitton handbag?
1: I'm the wrong person for this. I'm not a brand person.
6: Are you
1: at
6: not a brand
1: all.
6: Person?
1: No.
6: Not even with handbags.
1: I really am not. And I'll tell you why. Because I was raised by a dad who would say to me that sometimes a person looks at a BMW and a Merc and they think status. But wealth is so much more. So I grew up with a completely different perspective. I don't see value in that kind of thing. Yes, I can look at a Lamborghini and be like, beautiful, but I don't think I would buy one to own one because it's not practical. So I'm the wrong person to ask, but I will still say a Volvo, a Mercedes, an Audi. I would even put Lexus up there. They still qualify as luxury, but I'm the worst person to ask. I'm like, it doesn't matter if I'm a billionaire, I'm still going to be stingy and cheap.
6: Your dad is a great man. Me and your dad could have long conversations.
1: Yes, he was that person to say you want to be classy and you want to, you know, you want timeless, but if you get trapped in that thing, you're going to find yourself in cycles of being rich and poor. And that was the story he sold to me.
6: I have to admit, I'm the same. You see these people coming in with these huge Louis Vuitton t-shirts on.
1: Yes.
6: I look at it and say, did Louis Vuitton really do t-shirts? Is my first question. And second, if you want me to publish your brand, pay me for it, right?
1: Yes.
6: Which you're not going to do.
1: Yes.
6: But you know what? Why do people do this? But
1: I hear you.
6: Status is a thing. When you look at who buys a top range Mercedes these days, who buys that kind of stuff? Because you can actually buy that car. If I go down feature by feature, and compare even the BMW X3 versus the BYD C-Lion.
1: Mm.
6: Feature by feature, even performance, not to 100 and so on, the BYD is comparable in some ways better, right? 500K difference in terms of price, right? But why do people buy X3 BMWs? because it's a BMW, because they want to say to the rest of the world, I can buy an X3
1: status.
6: BMW. It's all about
1: And the
6: status.
1: Crazy thing is some of the wealthiest people that I grew up around didn't drive any of those cars. To me, they had horses, and I was like, okay, I see a matching. But I need to ask you, where do cars like Porsche and a Lamborghini, your Uruses, sit in terms of once you get at that 1.5 million and up? Are they still selling the way that they were, where, like, you know, we are feeling the pinch of poverty and the certain group just never feel it, so those cars keep getting bought?
6: Those cars are a demographic of wealth, and that sector of our economy, I think, is as alive and well and healthy as it is. They are recession-proof. If you look at economic data, our middle classes are getting squeezed, and that is probably helping. And car-wise, it's helping the Chinese brands. If you look at the BMW and Mercedes, probably their market share today is half what it was a decade ago.
1: Mm.
6: And that's not to say that they're bad businesses. I always say they're very good businesses, but their market share in our economy now reflect our economics of our economy. They were abnormal 10 years ago. They're normal now, right? They need to now build that exclusivity and that brand citadel, as it were, because they will be under attack in the future. Your likes of Porsche and Lamborghini and so on, they were always sitting in that super rich category. I always look at them and say, Joburg Roads, really? Who drove that?
1: The potholes that
6: you sort of feel the guy in the Porsche you look at them and think, you're going to drive that over the same pothole I'm going to drive over. No, that's not going to work, is it?
1: Yes, no question. Electric vehicles, are they up and is it positive or down and not positive? Which
6: it
1: one?
6: It is up 3 times year on year, right? Mm. And we have our friend in Washington to thank for that. But the way I look at an electric vehicle, if you try and think that you can, if you're the sort of person that you drive around the city during the day and you do road trips at the weekend, you go see your mother somewhere and that kind of stuff, an EV is probably not the car for you. Look at a plug-in hybrid if you want to save money, because that's a car for you. An EV is a second car in a family. The running costs are just so cheap compared to petrol. And petrol, look, I filled up the other day. My tank, 2,500 rand. I asked the guy if he's like pinching something. I mean, what was that? But and it's going to get worse next month. But EVs are wonderful for that. And so look at them if you want to save money.
1: We're going to have to wrap it up. 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
1: Wits University is investing 341 million rand in a bold new cultural and lifestyle precinct in the heart of Bromfontein. 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
13: Joe Sibagnoni defends paying a hitman's legal fees and the president to address the nation at 7 this evening. Good afternoon, I'm Bali Lamini. Mpumalanga taxi boss Joe Ferrari Sibagnoni is defending his payment of the legal fees of a convicted hitman. Sibagnoni is being cross-examined at the Madlanga Commission of Inquiry today. He's been implicated in alleged extortion and criminal interference within the police service. His WhatsApp messages reveal payments for at least two people who were later convicted of taxi-related murders. Sibagnoni was questioned about a specific payment which he moved to defend.
14: What's your attitude to people who kill taxi marshals? Do you support that?
15: No, I don't at all.
14: But in this case, you supported Kwabu's legal representation.
15: His family, not Kwabu, his family reached out to me.
13: The South African Police Service has confirmed that senior police officer Shadrack Sibiya's internal disciplinary hearing will be taking place next week. The Deputy National Police Commissioner has been on suspension since July following misconduct allegations that emerged during the Madlanga Commission of Inquiry. But with Sibiya still in custody and currently applying for bail, it remains unclear whether he will be physically present at the hearing. Police spokesperson Athlenda Mate says arrangements are being made to ensure that Sibiya is able to attend his own DC.
16: If he is still in custody, we will then organize with correctional services to allow that particular hearing to sit down in Khosi Mamburu on the 5th of October. If he is out on bail, the venue where this particular hearing will sit will be communicated to him. But however, we can confirm that he has been formally served and he will be appearing and before a disciplinary hearing on the 5th of October.
13: Proceedings in the trial of former National Assembly Speaker Nosiviwe Mapisa-Nqakula have been cut short today after she fell ill in the Pretoria High Court. Mapisa-Nqakula returned to the witness stand for cross-examination where her tax affairs took centre stage today. The former defence minister is being tried for allegedly soliciting 4.5 million rand in corrupt payments from a defence contractor. Khumotso Modise reports.
17: Nosiviwe Mapisa-Nqakula's tax certificate was being probed by prosecutors this morning when she told the court that she was not feeling well. Her tax affairs have come into focus as prosecutors look to establish whether she had any other sources of income outside of her salary when she was defense minister. Prosecutors are also looking to establish whether Mapisa-Nqakula declared her travel allowances or SNT from her travel when she was in office. This evidence relates to testimony heard from state witnesses who claimed Mapisa-Nqakula paid them over R1 million cash for the renovation and redecoration of her Bruma home. Proceedings adjourned early today due to the former minister being unwell. This is the second time this has happened. Earlier this month, proceedings were halted for days after the minister fell ill in court and needed medical attention. Khumotso Modise, Eyewitness News, Pretoria.
13: President Cyril Ramaphosa is expected to address the nation this evening on the surge of violence against women. Minister in the Presidency, Khumbudzo Ntshavheni, made the announcement at a post-cabinet media briefing earlier. Cabinet is appealing to communities to alert the police of domestic abuse as well as violence in their areas. Lindsay Dentlinger reports.
18: Minister Ntshavheni says cabinet has been tracking matters related to gender-based violence for more than 4 months, looking at factors that include the biggest offenders of sexual offences. But she says with research revealing that women are more likely to be attacked by someone closest to them, families need to play a more responsive role in ensuring their safety.
19: There will not be police in the bedrooms in our homes. There will not be police in our households, inside the household. The neighbors know, the community know, but we all choose to be silent.
18: Ntshavheni says too often families are choosing to turn a blind eye to violence and abuse within their nucleus.
19: Women are not only not safe in the streets, and that is a call for South Africans to introspect, to say if women are not safe in their own homes, where will they be safe?
18: This afternoon, the National Assembly is expected to debate GBV as a matter of national importance. Lindsay Dentlinger, Eyewitness News.
13: And in Spain, government has announced measures to address ongoing housing challenges as protests continue. The measures include a proposed ban on evictions until 2030 and the automatic renewal of tenant contracts. The nationwide protests were fueled by the eviction of an 87-year-old Madrid pensioner last week. Demonstrators have set up a protest camp of more than 100 tents in Madrid, while thousands of people have protested across the country. The health minister has announced that government's proposed package would benefit more than 5 million people. Well, gold is trading at $4,148.21 an ounce. The rand is at 16.46 to the dollar, 21.71 to the pound, 18.63 to the euro, and Brent crude oil is at $105.30 a barrel.
20: Well, at the stage in Mamelodi, expect some delays on Tsamaya Avenue between Dr. Ribeiro and Watlu Road. Look out for those faulty traffic lights in Rand Park Ridge at Bears Nodia and Jim Foshare, as well as in Four Ways at Winnie Mandela Drive and Monte Cassino Boulevard.
21: In your sport, Proteas Target Series whitewash in third ODI against Australia. Ezri Konsa and Nico O'Reilly miss England training ahead of Nations League tie against Czechia. And Fernando Alonso to stay with Aston Martin in 2027.
13: It's a cloudy afternoon in Gauteng today with scattered showers expected. Temperatures have peaked at highs of between 16 and 18 degrees. The top story in EWN, Mpumalanga taxi boss Joe Ferrari Sibanyoni is defending his payment of the legal fees of a convicted hitman.
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0: 702 Drive with John Perlman is brought to you by Telkom Business. Possible begins here. Good afternoon, everyone. It's 8 minutes past three on Tuesday, the 29th of September. This is 702 Drive with me, John Perlman. For many years now, hunger has stalked South Africa with millions simply not getting enough to eat. It's a huge problem in particular for our children. And yet, a huge amount of food goes to waste in South Africa. Well, today is the International Day for Awareness of Food Loss and Waste. There are many organizations that are involved in trying to deal with them. One of them is called SA Harvest. We'll speak to their CEO, Ozzie Nell, about what they're doing and what more we can all do to make sure that the food we have actually gets put to good and nutritious use. That's coming up a little later on the show. We'll talk about that at 10 to 5. The Madlanga Commission of Inquiry very much focused on the questions put to and the answers given by Joe Sibanyoni, who's a leading figure in the taxi industry. We'll get an update on what's been happening at the commission when we talk to our EWN colleague, Karinda Jagmohan. That's coming up shortly. But in the course of the conversation and a canvassing of Mr. Sibanyoni's various business interests, there was this very, very interesting exchange. Take a listen.
1: I'm not sure if you understand very well, Mr. Chuckleson, when I'm talking about the local content.
2: I want to hear your understanding.
1: My understanding is if you were to operate in my area for some reasons, it is clear that there is a certain percentage that you give to the locals, which is allocated as 30%. So if you are not from that surrounding, for sure you don't qualify for that. It's there. It's a written rule. So Mr. Ntuli never qualifies for that for the mere fact that he's from Middleburg. So here we're dealing about the Kwaggafontein, and I'm from Kwaggafontein.
2: And where is this rule written?
1: In the PLO meetings or CLO meetings.
2: Sorry, in?
1: There is this thing of PLO or CLO, public liaison officers. It's there in their rules.
2: But in whose rules? I'm trying to understand the origins of this rule.
1: I can't take you to a specific rule in terms of this is the rule on page 30, page 45. The common understanding that is there, one needs to give 30% as a local content.
0: So it's a very interesting exchange, and we're going to explore it in more detail after 5 o'clock. It's not the only matter between the commission and Mr. Sibanyoni. Certainly they're canvassing all sorts of other areas as well, as Mbali referred to a moment ago in her news bulletin, issues of criminality, targeted assassination attempts and so on. That's in the conversation as well. But this 30% rule is something that gets spoken about all the time. And indeed, it is set down in various ways, in industry charters and so on. But there does appear to be, and that seems to be coming out a little bit in the conversation here, something of a disjuncture between what the rules say, what the intention of the policy is, and how it sometimes plays out in practice. We're going to talk about that in more detail after 5 o'clock. But in the meanwhile, if you've worked in an area, a lot of people speak about this in regard to the mining and construction industries, that 30%, what's your experience of it? And is it clearly set out? Does everyone understand, A, what it requires, and secondly, what it's meant to achieve? It's an important conversation, and we'll explore it, as I said, a little bit later after 5. But your input welcome right now on 072-702-1702. Student down in Stellenbosch has uncovered what he says is a significant flaw in the Gauteng e-panic button. We've spoken about the system before, and we're going to hear from the student, Joel Cedras, joining us on the line from down in the Western Cape. And I see that the Gauteng government has put out a statement in that regard. Again, if you've used that e-panic button, please do give us a call. I'd love to know how it turned out. Has it been an effective part of your armory in trying to deal with South Africa's high crime levels? We'll talk to about that particular story in about 30 minutes time. Make that 40 minutes time, somewhere around 10 to 4. We'll have music in the last part of the show. We were talking about this earlier. What's the song you wouldn't want to hear if you're in hospital, either as a patient or a visitor? And are there some songs that actually, if they played them over the hospital music system, which I assume most hospitals don't have anyway, but let's imagine they do, are there some that might actually lift your mood or inspire you to recover more quickly? How about this one?

0: It's a reasonable message. I was hearing earlier from, I think it was Kabazela or Rifue or both of them, that people say if you're doing CPR, that's the rhythm, staying alive. You've got, that's the beat. I'm sure there's probably more to the technique than just conjuring up images of John Travolta and the sounds of the Bee Gees. But anyway, songs that you would or wouldn't want to hear when you're in a hospital. On the markets today, modest gains for the JSE after yesterday's smackdown, which was rough indeed. The All Share up by 520 points, with the Resources Index stronger by 1.8%. Goldfields has picked up by 3.6%. PPCs has gained 3.4%. Stadio is having a good day, stronger by 2.9%. On the red side of things, Tiger Brands has given up 4.7%. AB InBev off by 2.9%. HCI is down by 2.2%. The rand is trading at 16 rand 39 against the dollar. A euro will cost you 18 rand 60. That's 5 cents stronger for our currency. 21 rand 69 will get you a pound. Another 5 cent gain for the rand. Barrel of Brent crude currently trading at $103.84 a barrel, the price dipping by $1.44 today. Stephen Curtis is with us with all the market news at 25 minutes past four. After the 3:30 news headlines, which we'll get from Mbali Dlamini a little bit later, we'll have sport with Tola Kele Mganga, and Karabo Chale will update you on traffic then, but he's also going to do that in a couple of moments' time. This is 702 Drive. We're live in the place where you live. If it's happening in 702 land, you will get to hear about it here first. But if there are things that you know that we don't know, angles on stories that we might have missed, or anything else, you just want to weigh in and get the 702 family talking about various things, you can get us on 072-702-1702 or give us a ring on 011-883-0702. 16 minutes past three.
1: 702.
2: Let's walk the talk.
0: Rile Bokile earlier was having a very interesting conversation at the beginning of her show about couples who move in together and all the different challenges that you face. And that got us kind of a bit interested on a very particular aspect of that cohabitation, which is this, the very specific way people like things to be done. Now, are you that person or are you lucky enough or unlucky enough to be living with somebody who is very, very particular about the way things are done? I'll just give you a brief example from my own household. My wife insists that if you cut vegetables for a salad, like a cucumber, they must be cut on the diagonal. Because if you cut them, you know, straight across the, I'm using a cucumber as an example. It doesn't look as nice, but if you cut on the diagonal, they end up being thinner. So it's became a big thing in my life. Cut things on the diagonal. But Jono, you've got a much more intricate example. I think one can master the cucumber, but the washing line appears to be challenging.
3: Yeah. So I'll give you the example in my household. So I'm generally told to steer clear of the washing line when it comes to hanging clothes, because there's apparently an order when you hang stuff on a washing line. So in our household, I would just go generally. So we got one of those clothes hooks. We don't have a traditional big washing line.
0: Yeah.
3: So there's like a middle part, and then there's two end pieces that hang over. On the end pieces for me, it would always be socks and underwear. And then in the middle, anything is fair game. So if it's shorts, longs, t-shirts, whatever it is, duvet covers, it goes in the middle.
0: You don't put the shirts on hangers?
3: No.
4: What's wrong?
5: What?
0: Can you believe this?
3: Now you're throwing in another dynamic.
0: Yeah, I interrupted.
3: So that's how I do it. But the missus has got her own thing, and everything has to be in order, like on the washing line. But then when it comes to the dishwasher, anything is fair game for her in the dishwasher. She'll put small plates with big plates, big cups with it's. There's no order at all. Whereas with me, I have to have a specific order with the dishwasher and how it's packed. So it's the whole conversation here is about order in people's homes, and what is order for me might be you know, chaos for you.
0: Yes, yes.
3: So what are those things in your house that you like to have order with?
0: Yeah.
3: And you're looking at those two examples we've just given.
0: I was just thinking we should get like Togo Didiza, like sound bites of her going, order! And you know, if you're seeing the dishwasher being like, you just
3: push the button,
0: speaker of the house on, leave it to her. Yeah. I mean, I do sometimes wonder if people do things badly because they don't like doing them. And it's their way of, they don't want to say, you know,
3: John, yeah.
0: He doesn't like keen on the washing line. Yeah, there we go. Karabo Charlie, are you an order fiend?
1: I'm not fussy, but there's a rule at home. There's different chores for me and my madam. So anything that is supposed to do with the house, inside the house, she doesn't want me anywhere near her kitchen, cleaning the place out. But when it comes to scrubbing and anything outside the... the taking out the trash, the scrubbing the pavement, doing the garden, making sure everything is perfect outside, then that's my responsibility. And if it's not done, then she'll be nagging.
3: But that's not an order thing, is it?
1: It's an order thing. She doesn't do it. Like, she doesn't want to be outside.
3: Yeah.
1: And she doesn't want me inside cleaning because I'm going to mess it up. Probably I'm not washing the dishes properly or something. But if it's like...
0: Maybe you're out of practice.
1: Probably. But that's the general rule. Like,
0: you
1: even
0: guys,
1: like,
0: hey,
1: even
0: you
1: washing
0: schemers.
1: Washing techies, she doesn't do that. I wash the household techies. She doesn't touch that.
0: Really?
1: So that means, like there's things that I don't do, like cooking. Like I said with Lebuchile earlier on,
0: yes.
1: I don't know when last I cooked. Because she doesn't want me in the kitchen because apparently my food is not that great.
0: Practice. Got to get back in then. Practice. Okay, so tell us, order in your home. Is there only one way to pack a dishwasher? Is there a particular way in which washing needs to be hung up? And how do you navigate and negotiate these things? I mean, they, you know, on the one hand, we're having a bit of fun with this and having a laugh. But on the other, this stuff can really get under people's skin in various ways. Oh, I'll just do it myself. And then you realize, well, actually, I don't want to do it myself anymore because I end up doing it all the time. So your stories, please, whether they are cautionary tales or simply hilarious, we'd like to hear either and both. 072-702-1702 and 011-883-0702. Traffic time with Karabo Charlie. Yeah. How can Samaya Street be not moving? I mean, do they have to change the name or fix the traffic?
1: Yeah, they can just add Aba Samai.
0: Okay.
1: Yeah, they're not going anywhere at this stage, I'm afraid. There's slow-moving traffic in the Mamelodi area on Tsamaya Avenue between Dr. Ribeiro and Waterloo. It looks like there's faulty traffic lights there. We've been experiencing delays for most parts of last week and this week, so hopefully that situation gets sorted out. There's also slow-moving traffic in the Fourways area. This is on Winnie Mandela Drive between Witkopen and Broad Acres. And look out for those faulty traffic lights in Kyalami. This is at the R55 and Main Road. If you come across any other traffic issues, kindly WhatsApp us on 072-702-1702.
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0: Well, the Matlanga Commission of Inquiry is still currently underway, but we thought we'd catch up on what's been heard so far, as taxi entrepreneur Josie Banyoni is currently being questioned and offering answers to the questions he faces. Karinda Jagmohan is our EWN colleague who's been watching very closely and keeping an eye and ear out for what's going on. Karinda, very good afternoon to you. First off, I think I'm particularly intrigued around these issues of construction contracts and so on. But at the beginning of the day, Mr. Sibanyoni was being asked to explain why he had paid the legal fees or been involved, at the very least, in the sourcing of legal fees for someone who is convicted of murdering a taxi rank marshal, if I'm not mistaken. What were the key points that came out in that session?
12: Indeed. Good day, John. Well, essentially, we heard, or saw rather, from the messages from Bafana Sindane's phone yesterday that a lawyer who was representing two men accused of murders in the taxi industry had been requesting money from Sindane and from Sibanyoni, as the two are associated, and that there were about 250,000 rand in arrears with legal fees, and that attorney could not go ahead with various cases. The two men that essentially they were footing the bill for in terms of legal fees were later convicted of murders in the taxi industry. And Sibanyoni defended at least one of the payments. He says that the suspect in that case, he knew their parents, and that his mother, the suspect's mother, requested Sibanyoni assist with those legal fees. And then he again added to the commission that, you know, he takes issue with any such acts of assassinations. And in fact, he earlier recently, when Sibanyoni came to testify, he excused the discussions about hitmen as saying, well, it was a colloquial term used to describe a friend, a protector in the industry, right, and not necessarily someone carrying out assassinations.
0: Okay, so let's move to where we are now. There's a contract that somebody gets, and then Mr. Sibanyoni becomes involved in both the contracts and also some of the profits that flow out of it. What's that all about? Quite hard to follow.
12: Yeah, so this is essentially a project that Sibanyoni was involved in. This is a multi-million rand construction project in Mpumalanga, where Sibanyoni is accused of extortion, in which a mining entrepreneur claims that Sibanyoni demanded payments of up to 2 million rand as part of protection fees. But Sibanyoni defends this and says this was actually an informal business partnership, wherein the complainant received a 30% share, profit share of that tender, and of that 30%, Sibanyoni would gain 40% for facilitating local content. So that's payment to local workers, to facilitate local businesses in this construction tender. But over and above this, he kept repeating the fact that if this deal wasn't arranged, the contract wouldn't essentially go through. The person who's complaining beginning of this matter wouldn't have been able to actually secure and confirm that project in Mpumalanga without Sibanyoni's presence. Right now, what the commission has been viewing, or at least in the past couple of minutes, are messages from Opa Bafana Sindane to the complainant in which he says, you've not been paying your 100,000 rand shares over the past couple of months. It's like you're not recognizing our business. And essentially what the complainant says is that these are threatening messages from Sindane on behalf of Sibanyoni to actually make these payments. Sibanyoni is essentially accused of extorting money from this, because there has been a repeated question. What does Sibanyoni have to do with a construction project in that he is in the taxi business industry? He has not been able to give a clear complaint, a clear answer rather, and that is really what's being discussed right now.
0: Yeah, and there was some, I listened to a bit where they were saying, now, but is that 30% of 40%? And no, that 30% is your 100% and so on. Did they ever get the math figured out?
12: Well, we've all been trying to get the math figured out, and I think that is really the issue here.
0: Yes.
12: Wherein we look at the whole tender, and that is a main person gets 70% share, and the complainant, Dr. Thomas Ntuli, gets 30% for his contribution of the certain material to the project, to the construction project. But off that, Sibanyoni says, off the 30%, he, Sibanyoni, gets a further 40% for facilitating local content, as he calls it. But the allegation therein is that this was actually a protection fee.
0: Wow. It's very interesting and important stuff. In some ways, people say, well, hang on, why is this part of the Madlanga Commission of Inquiry, which is meant to be looking at police conduct? But they're tying up all the threads. And I see that a number of you are actually calling in already or sending us voice notes. I asked the question earlier. This thing of 30% local, how have you experienced it? Maybe you've leveraged that and made sure that you and other people in an area where there's a mine or a road being built or whatever have got what you believe to be your justifiable dues, because this is a project

0: 0872 702 1702. It's 28 minutes to 4. Bali Dlamini standing by with the very latest eyewitness news. And I believe the National Prosecuting Authority is re-looking at Medicare 24.
1: That's correct, John. A very good afternoon. The state is in the process of reviewing its Medicare 24 corruption case against alleged crime boss Vusumuzekat Matlala and 15 others. This follows questions raised at the Madlanga Commission about how the investigation was handled by the Investigating Directorate Against Corruption. The 16 accused appeared before the Pretoria Regional Court today, where the prosecution asked for more time for the case to be assessed. Matlala has been rejoined to this case after his plea deal failed at the Specialized Commercial Crimes Court. Dimakatso Leshoro has more.
2: IDEC officials have come under intense scrutiny at the Madlanga Commission over a series of high-profile cases, including the arrest of suspended National Commissioner Fanima Samola and crime intelligence officers. The NPA has since reviewed the case against the crime intelligence officers and withdrawn the charges. Last week, charges against Masemola were also withdrawn. During her testimony at the Madlanga Commission, IDEC prosecutor Drushanta Ramsamy raised concerns about the legality and handling of the Medicare 24 tender investigation. The accused, who are all out on bail except Matlala, face allegations that they failed to comply with tender processes in the award of the Medicare 24 contract. The matter has now been postponed to the 17th of November. Dimakatso Leshoro, Eyewitness News, Pretoria.
1: The eThekwini Council voted in favor of establishing a state-owned entity today, which will be tasked with rejuvenating the city's declining central business district. The multi-million rand organization will be called the eThekwini Inner City Development Company. Council reports show that the company will require a 30 million rand seed investment in its first year and a further 25 million rand per annum for the next 4 years. Tabi Sokoba reports.
3: The eThekwini Municipality's own research acknowledges that Durban CBD has been in a declining state for a number of years. Hijacked buildings, dilapidated structures, and uncollected rubbish on the streets means that Durban CBD is no longer the premier destination for businesses and residential companies. The eThekwini Inner City Development Company is expected to spearhead the CBD regeneration, manage its properties, and attract private sector investment. However, DA Councillor Heinz de Boer says the company is a waste of money.
4: We want to regenerate the city from the inside outwards, but we even can't get our little towns and our little villages correct. Why? Because we have an administration that has failed us.
3: The motion to establish the company passed with 103 councillors voting in favour, while 53 voted against. Tabi Sokoba, Eyewitness News, Durban.
1: And in Bangkok, mop-up operations are underway after days of flooding that left at least 4 people dead. Around 700,000 people have been affected by flooding that prompted authorities to declare a citywide disaster. Parts of the capital are still waterlogged, with schools closed for a second day today. Flooding was also recorded across 29 of Thailand's 77 provinces, and 8 people were killed in neighboring Myanmar. September is the peak of Thailand's rainy season, but scientists warn that the intensity and frequency of extreme weather events will increase as global warming accelerates. It's a cloudy afternoon in Gauteng today, with scattered showers expected. Temperatures have peaked at highs of between 16 and 18 degrees.
5: Mamelodi expects some delays on Tamaya Avenue between Dr. Ribeiro and Waterloo Road due to ongoing roadworks. Marlborough, there's also slow-moving traffic on the N3 southbound from the Bethune Interchange to London Road. And in Four Ways, traffic sluggish on Winnie Mandela Drive between Witkopen and Broadacres Drive.
1: The top story in EWN, the state is in the process of reviewing its Medicare 24 corruption case against alleged crime boss Vusumuzekat Matlala and 15 others.
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8: How do you deal with situations where your boss gives you an illegal instruction? What do? You say no? Because if you say no, your boss is going to start campaigning to get you out of office. And Asamola's term was about to come to an end. He was probably going to be suspended. We know how it works. When a police minister doesn't like the National Police Commissioner, they're going to try everything possible to get them out. Because any police minister wants their own people, right? While I have sympathy, Masemola, in that he had to be considerate and not just take decisions that may lead to him losing his job or being suspended, I do think that if

0: 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You must have the spine for the job. If you don't have a spine, then you don't deserve to be in that position.
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7: How's it, guys? On that 30% they are talking about, the community doesn't even benefit a cent on that. It goes straight to their pockets. So it's a shame, man.
8: And Tate John, this local content thing is a bit problematic. I know it's been used by construction mafias to extort money from businesses that get to work, especially the municipalities. But the other one that I would like you to also explore, if you have time, is this one that is adopted by the mines in giving opportunities to local communities where they operate. You'll find that the mines in Limpopo, they will emphasize it or enforce it. And if you are a business from Northwest, you are unlikely to get opportunities there. And the mines in Northwest, they wouldn't enforce that criteria. And you find that people from, say, Limpopo, as an example, will get work in Northwest. And this, I think, is going to create regional conflicts among South Africans. We need to discuss these criterias.
3: Thank you. I mean, already out of two voice notes, we've got some really interesting angles. I'm not sure we're going to be able to nail this in one because there's so many different threads. And my own view is the principle of saying, listen, you know, as much as possible, particularly a natural resource, ought to benefit the people who live in the area where that mine might be, or if it's an agribusiness based on a strong flowing and reliable river system, you know, they need to get certain benefits, and it shouldn't just be work. I agree with the idea that local business should be encouraged, but how they go about that is a very, very different thing. Because if all you're doing is saying, for example, well, this is a local person and they're a person of influence and power and they stack up well as somebody that they can you know, present as, well, look, here we go, here's a leader, and we've put them into a position where they benefit. And if they then go and source all their assets from, you know, another country or another part of South Africa, all the things that they supply, then, you know, I think it's counterproductive. It doesn't achieve anything. But I don't think the principle is flawed. The execution may well be problematic. But please do keep those coming. As I said, We're looking to talk about it in more detail after 5 o'clock. It's 18 minutes to 4.
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3: Tola Kelly, I hope the rain blows its way through because we've got cricket tomorrow, eh?
9: Absolutely, John. And the Proteas are expected to make wholesale changes for their third and final ODI against Australia. That's at JB Marks Oval tomorrow, where they're also targeting a series whitewash. If they achieve the feat, it would only be the second time they've done so on South African shores, following a 5-0 success back in 2016. Meanwhile, Keshav Maharaj says a comprehensive win would send out a statement to other nations ahead of next year's World Cup.
10: Yeah, it's obviously important. You want to try and be as clinical as possible in a series of this magnitude. They are the world champions, so it's always nice to build the confidence. Yes, it is probably just over 12 months away from the actual World Cup, but it's a wonderful stepping stone and foundation to build on. It shows character. Also, it shows champion mentality to try and get the series 3-0.
9: Ezri Konsa and Nico O'Reilly are out for England's UEFA Nations League clash against Czechia tonight after both defenders missed final training yesterday. Rion Gomoa is expected to replace O'Reilly in Thomas Tuchel's squad as the Three Lions go in search of their first win of this campaign, having lost to world champion Spain on Saturday.
11: It's a bit early in the group for a must win. In general, we always arrive at every match and prepare the team with a target to win. This is always the target, was the target against Spain, and is the target tomorrow. At the same time, we respect your position. We respect the quality, we respect the challenge that it brings. If you play in Prague against Czechia, that's in itself, it's difficult, it will be emotional, it will be support for the home team, that's just what it is.
9: Football associations are set to receive more funding from FIFA after President Gianni Infantino ordered an assessment of proposals to distribute funds following calls from UEFA and CONCACAF for a $2.1 billion payout from its reserves. Infantino has sent letters to the six Continental Confederation presidents, where he says the assessment will go before FIFA's council on the 15th of October, with any additional funding subject to financial checks and formal approval. UEFA and CONCACAF have proposed that each of FIFA's 211 member associations receive at least $10 million during the next 3 years. That's to go with the existing development funding, which is handed out on a 4-year cycle basis. And former world champion Fernando Alonso has put a stop to talks of retirement. That's after signing an agreement to stay with Aston Martin for the 2027 Formula One season. The 45-year-old will drive alongside Lance Stroll for a fifth consecutive season as he looks to add to his 32 race wins and 106 podium finishes. Stroll will enter his 11th Formula One season in 2027, having first signed with Aston Martin back in 2019. Tola Gilimganga, Eyewitness News Sport.
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3: Right, coming up for 3:45 on 702 Drive. How's your journey home? Not too difficult, I hope, although this rainy weather hasn't been particularly good for much of the day. Kalabo Charlie is keeping an eye on things. Marlborough delays, is that on the N3 perhaps? Or?
12: Yeah, no, definitely on the N3 heading towards Germiston. There's a stationary vehicle just before London Road causing heavy delays from the Butlu interchange in Midrand. Also expect some delays N1 northbound. This is from the Butlu interchange to New Road. In four ways, there's slow-moving traffic, Winnie Mandela Drive between Witkoppen and Broad Acres. While if you are traveling through Sandton heading towards Midrand, traffic is building up on the M1 northbound. This is from Athol Auckland's to Marlborough Drive. And finally, in Mamelodi, we still have some delays on Tsamaya Avenue between Dr. Ribeiro and Waterloo. This is due to ongoing roadworks. If you come across any other traffic issues, kindly WhatsApp us on 072-702-1702.
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3: 14 minutes to 4. We've been talking about order in the home and the different views that different people who live in a place might take about crucial things like how dishwashers should be loaded. And I'm hearing for the first time there is a particular way in which washing needs to be hung up. Tola Kele Mganga is nodding with absolute certainty about this. If you're watching on YouTube, you'll see what I mean. There's not only certainty, but a certain gravitas that says washing. This is how it's done. Tola Kele, you've mentioned before you live alone, but nevertheless, you must have occasion where you are in other people's spaces. What is your view of order? Let's start with the washing, because you are absolutely dead set, I think, on a particular way of doing this.
9: John, not even just the hanging up, even the washing itself. There's okay. an order. You start with the whites, then you go get into the colors, and then you end with your underwear.
3: Why?
9: It's just the law of society. I know there's no book that says there, but for it's just the law of society. I've just decided that it is. Then after that, you yes, and then you have to put the underwear at the back of the washing line because it's not for everybody to see.
3: Okay.
9: Those are your intimates. They're not for everybody to see. And then when you're doing the dishes, you start with the breakables first. So maybe
3: this, is this sink washing?
9: Yes.
3: Okay.
9: So you start with the glasses, and then you do the plates, and then you do the spoons, and then you end with the pots. And hopefully you are soaking your pots and you're not just freestyling it in the water, because the key is to always make sure that the water is as clean as possible. Because once you start washing with brown water, I don't want that thing. It's so, not clean.
3: So while you were talking, Karabo was listening with great interest, and I've no idea why, because earlier he said he's not even allowed in the kitchen except to go to the fridge.
12: The laundry, sometimes when I'm alone or she's busy with something else, she's not in the house for a couple of days, I do the laundry, and she gets annoyed when I just mix everything together. Underwear, whites, jeans, everything in the same little washing tumble thing, and then rinse, hang. And it's done.
3: No. Well,
12: and she just loses her
3: but
12: mind.
3: But that must get simpler over time, because now all you do is just wash all the greys, because everything is now grey. Well done. Everything is now the same color, like a stew. Okay, so order, the order in which things should be washed, the order which things should be hung in terms of privacy. What are your rules in your house? Are you as strict? Do you have the same kind of cold-eyed look that Tola Kelly gave me a little bit earlier when she was giving us her suggestions? In fact, they weren't suggestions. She said, I make the rules. Must be nice. Or not, actually. Some pressure if you're always making the rules. But your story, please, on 072-702-1702. Later in the show, as I mentioned, we're going to be doing some music. We asked about songs you would or wouldn't want to hear while you are in hospital. We're getting some great ones. Actually, I have to say, and I'm really looking forward to that last part of the show when we can actually play the music. But this is just a general thing. I wouldn't want any songs in these genres, says this listener. Soul, R&B, country, rock and roll. They will make me feel worse off, says Tommy. I can't see rock and roll in a hospital. But hey, give us a ring on 011-883-0702 and 072-702-1702. Coming up now for 10 to 5. 4.
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15: on 702. Let's walk the talk.
3: I really must stop this because I'm sure I'm creating a degree of alarm out there, including from my colleagues. I've just got to look from Karabo Malapi. What do you mean 10 to 5? 10 to 4. Sorry, it is 10 to 4. I saw a 5 there, but that was the 15 on the 3 o'clock digital clock. I will improve. Right, let's get into the story. It's a very important and interesting one. We're going to talk now to a computer science student at Stellenbosch, Joel Cedras, who has raised concerns about data being left exposed and issues of data privilege, data protection and privilege, I suppose. All of this in regard to the Gauteng ePanic app, which was launched at a cost, I think at present, of around 270 million rand, launched in 2024. Joel Cedras, welcome, and thanks very much for giving us your time. Before we get to what has raised your concerns, how did you find yourself in a position to observe this and draw conclusions about this ePanic button? Did you stumble on it, or was it something you were specifically testing? Good afternoon to you.
16: Hi, John. Thanks for having me. So it was sort of a bit of a stumble, but it's part of work that I'm doing, just investigating various government internet assets. So it started with the SASSA thing a couple of years ago.
3: Right, and we spoke to you then.
16: Yes. And then earlier in the year, it was CETA and the thousands of vulnerabilities that are there. And then I realized that given what's happening in our country at the moment, the ePanic app got a lot of attention from the government, and there was a lot of marketing done to push this thing. So I decided to look into it, and what I found, John, was actually disgusting. The state of the app, The fact that the database was sitting there for anyone to see, it was really shocking.
3: So you're looking at that and you say the database is lying wide open for people to see and observe. So what kind of things were evident? I would assume it's a mix of things that are not necessarily in and of themselves significant, but I would assume there was sensitive stuff there as well. Give us a sense, if you will, of the mix.
16: I actually think most of it was quite sensitive. So the database contained a couple of things. So one of the things that included was a list of every user of the app. So you could see their phone number, their name, their surname, their email, etc., which already in itself is rather sensitive. Their ID number, sometimes their vehicle license plate. But then there were two more sort of collections in the database. So the one was called locations, and as the name implies, it was literally a list of location histories for every user. Mm-hmm. So from what I could tell, whenever you used the app, it would store your location, and that list of your location history was available, including things like the speed that you were traveling at, whether you were stationary, things like that. And then the third sort of collection was the crime reports collection. That was the name of it. And it had detailed information about crime reports that were made on the app and by whom the crime reports were made, a full description of it, and in certain cases, uploaded images that you as the user would have taken so that the operators could see the image of the crime that you're reporting. And there were about just over 5,000 images that were linked to that. And a lot of the reports were actually rather sensitive. So there were lots of domestic violence reports. There was criminal activity, house break-ins, things like that. And sometimes you could actually see the bruises of some of the victims. And it was there for everyone to see.
3: So I want to get a sense, and we'll go in a moment into the Gauteng province's e-government division's response, because I'd like your view on what they've said. But before we do that, so let's take a hypothetical situation. I use this device to report somebody who's been committing crimes in my neighborhood, and I... They're people who are dealing in drugs, but they are also acting violently towards community activists who are trying to stop them. So there's the scenario. If the person wants to know, because they get into trouble for this and the police do their work, but they're out on bail, if they want to know who reported on this, are there ways in which they can wade through what sounds like a heavy volume of data to actually track me down?
16: Yes, John, it is actually quite simple.
3: Okay.
16: I mean, it takes a couple of seconds to sort of download every single what we call record. So they can very easily download every single record. And then from there, it is as easy as find on page, and you can type in a name, and you can see exactly who reported what and where they reported from. You can see, in fact, their exact coordinates from where they reported you from. You can see their phone number. All of those things are directly linked to the crime report.
3: Okay, let's go to the response. And this is a media statement, but the person cited is the MEC for e-government research and development, Bonginkosi Dlamini, who first of all refers to this as an attempted data breach. And they say, and I'm quoting directly here, it was swiftly identified and resolved without compromising any citizen's personal information. And then this is again, this now is a direct quote attributed to MEC Dlamini, who says, it's important to note that this was carried out by a highly specialized organization with the expertise and tools required to conduct such advanced testing. This is not something that can be replicated by an average IT practitioner. Your response to both of those points, an attempted breach quickly resolved, and then I suppose the third point, this is high-level hacking and unlikely to happen with any regularity.
16: John, I think I disagree with every single one of those points. I think it was a rather absurd statement to put it like that. Realistically, anyone with the technical skills can do this. It is not something overly complex. It took me a couple of seconds to then be able to access the database. And also, the department did not actually detect this. I had alerted them to it via email. And I don't think that me as a student with my laptop, I don't think I qualified to be called a sophisticated organization. I think that's just not the case. It wasn't a sophisticated operation at all. It was actually rather perhaps shockingly easy to do this.
3: And when you contacted them, did they get back to you? And because I assume you did it not in a spirit of gotcha, but saying, hey, listen, you know, I'm a citizen. You've got a vulnerability. You need to know about it. I'm presuming the best of you in this, but what response did you get? Did they respond and say, listen, can we get in touch? Can we talk about what you found and how you found it?
16: No, exactly. Yeah, that was sort of the approach that I took. I wanted to help them, so I offered. I emailed the department. I emailed the tender winner, who is also the developers. That was Evolve Value Added Services. And I emailed the service provider of the response functionality, which is Trigger Services. And the only people that actually replied to us was Evolve. So they took me up on that offer. I offered to go on a phone call with them to explain right. all the technicalities. And they took me up on that offer almost the same day. I think it was within 2 hours. And we chatted about it, and they fixed it. And there was a long list of the things that they had fixed. And also thanked us. But the department themselves and the province themselves, not once did they actually reach out. They didn't respond to the email. The director of GroundUp sent, it was a WhatsApp message and a phone call.
3: Yes.
16: Someone at the department, all of it went unanswered. So I don't think it's accurate for the department to say in their statement that they reached out and they spoke to us. It's just not the case.
3: Thank you so much. Joel Cedras, he's a computer science student at Stellenbosch. He's been doing this work, scrutinizing government online and e-application style delivery options that have been created. And he found vulnerabilities in the SASA system, believes he's found something equivalent in the Gauteng e-panic button. We'll see if we can get the Gauteng government to come on either today or tomorrow. Put their side of the story. But maybe you've had experience of using the e-panic button. What was it like? How did it go? Call us with that.
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17: You have recently issued a research that shows higher concentrations of alcohol outlets who are trading in longer hours, sadly operating with unlicensed alcohol sales, all of them associated with increased risk of violence and crime.
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15: Africa Milani.
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9: Shadrach Sibiya insists he is an innocent man and delays in overhauling the country's parole system. Good afternoon, I'm Bali Dlamini. We begin with a story which contains some details that may be disturbing to some listeners. Suspended Deputy National Police Commissioner Shadrach Sibiya has admitted to what he says was a consensual sexual encounter with a teenager. The 59-year-old is accused of raping an 18-year-old girl at a hotel in Sandton earlier this year. But during his bail application in the Randburg Magistrates Court today, Sibiya denied the allegations. Al-Faram Shwana reports.
0: The state alleges that Shadrach Sibiya took three teenage girls to a strip club in Sandton where they shared a meal at the club's restaurant. It says that he plied them with alcohol before taking them to a nearby hotel where he allegedly raped one of them. The 59-year-old has now admitted that he did have sexual intercourse with the 18-year-old woman, but denies the state's allegation that it was not consensual. His lawyer, Estelle Killian, reads out his affidavit.
4: After supper, we again returned in two vehicles to the Garden Court. When we arrived in the hotel room, Mr. M and the other ladies left the hotel room, and MC and myself were left in the hotel room. We proceeded to have consensual intercourse.
0: CBS family was present in court today as the defense read out his affidavit. Alfa Ramshwana, Eyewitness News, Johannesburg.
9: Mpumalanga taxi boss Joe Sibanyoni has defended alleged extortion payments, describing them as an informal business partnership. Sibanyoni is being cross-examined at the Malanga Commission of Inquiry today. He is being queried over payments that he allegedly demanded from mining executive Tengani Ntuli for a construction project in Mpumalanga. Sibanyoni, who is facing criminal charges over the matter, testified he was a beneficiary of the contract.
22: What entitles you to that 40 if you are not a shareholder of Tengani?
23: It's a local content. There was no way Mr. Ntuli could supply concrete or whatever supplying if I was not involved.
22: But he's already been appointed by the main
23: contract. It was not yet appointed.
22: It was before.
23: Yeah, it was before.
9: The Department of Correctional Services says the reintroduction of the electronic monitoring of parolees will depend on the struggling State Information Technology Agency. The department says it can't give a time frame on the digital tagging, which has hit some delays. The department briefed Parliament's Portfolio Committee about the progress it's made in implementing the changes to the current parole system. Babalondenze has more.
24: The briefing by the Correctional Services Department on the parole system follows the parole summit that was held in September last year. The summit recommended several initiatives to improve the management of parole, including recruitment for remaining vacant correctional supervision and parole board posts, as well as posts whose contracts end in the next 12 months. Chief Deputy Commissioner responsible for community corrections, Gustav Wilson, says there have been delays in the electronic monitoring, which will impact its implementation date.
25: You know, we don't want to be implicated, Honorable Chairperson, in meddling with processes that are not within our scope. But we also cognizant of the fact that the delays that are caused by this may cause that this electronic monitoring may not be implemented, you know, in the time frame that we would like it to be.
24: Wilson said the parole system overhaul will also include victim participation and support, so victims of crime are notified and have access to the parole processes. Baba Londenze, Eyewitness News, Parliament.
9: Provinces are spending more and more of their money compensating employees. New figures from Statistics South Africa show the provincial wage bill passed 470 billion rand in the year to end March 2025. That's about 21 billion rand more than the year before. Gauteng saw the fastest wage growth, with its salary bill
5: now almost at 100 billion rand. Anelita Fandese has more.
6: Local provincial governments increased their spend on compensation of employees by 5% from the previous year. The biggest provincial spending areas are also the most labor-intensive, education and health. Education alone accounted for 42% of total provincial expenditure, while health took up another 255 billion rand. That means a significant portion of provincial budgets is paying the people delivering these services. Gauteng recorded the fastest growth in its compensation bill at 7.6%. At the same time, provinces spent about 184 billion rand on goods and services, and that's down 1.3% year on year. That includes the inputs departments need to keep services running beyond their employees. Statistics says the figures are preliminary and may still be revised. Anelita Fandese, Eyewitness News.
5: And in France, thousands of French civil servants have taken to the streets demanding pay increases and increased funding for public services. The strike comes ahead of a presentation of the draft budget for 2027 on Thursday. Trade unions argue that current resources are insufficient to ensure the proper functioning of education, healthcare, emergency services and other sectors. Reuters says reporting that the country's economy will grow less than expected this year, which will complicate the minority government's task of getting the budget passed. Gold is trading at $4,143.21 an ounce. The rand is at 16.32 to the dollar, 21.74 to the pound, 18.68 to the euro, and Brent crude oil is at $105.41 a barrel.
12: Marlboro, stationary vehicle on the N3 southbound before London Road, causing about a 20-minute delay all the way from the Patloon to change in Sandton, heading towards Midrand. Traffic heavily backed up. M1 northbound from Ethel Oaklands to Marlboro Drive and in Midrand. Also expect some delays. N1 north from the Patloon to change to New Road.
7: In your sport, Proteas Target Series whitewashing third ODI against Australia. Ezri Konsa and Nico O'Reilly miss England training ahead of Nations League tie against Czechia. And Fernando Alonso to stay with Aston Martin in 2027.
5: A cloudy Wednesday in store for Gauteng tomorrow with scattered showers expected. Johannesburg dropping to overnight lows of 8 degrees, peaking at 13. Pretoria 9 and 14 and Vereeniging 9 and 13 degrees. The top story in EWN this hour. Suspended Deputy National Police Commissioner Shadrack Sibiya has admitted to what he says was a consensual sexual encounter with a teenager.
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3: 702 Drive. Hope you've had a good day so far. Hope you've got either a quiet and relaxing evening ahead, or if you're doing something special, I hope it is something you've been looking forward to for a while. Coming up on the show over the next while, first of all, we've got to make sure you get home smoothly and safely. We'll have regular traffic updates for you throughout the hour, as well as updates on the latest business and sports news. But in terms of specific stories that we're covering, in a moment, we're going to look at an announcement made by the National Director of Public Prosecutions. He has asked for a case review team to take a look at the entire Medicare 24 matter. Now, you will recall, I would think, but in case you don't, or you're just drowning in all this court action flowing out to some degree from the Madlanga Commission of Inquiry, plus the investigative work of various journalists, a 228 million rand SAPS tender corruption case around service provision by a company called Medicare 24. Amongst the people involved in that, first of all, the suspended National Police Commissioner Fani Masemola. All charges against him have been dropped. Charges still remain against people, including the businessman Vusimusi Matlala, and questions are now being asked by the National Director of Public Prosecutions that require them to do a review of the case. What does a case review mean? Is it a concern that your case may be weak, or is it just simply good housekeeping? We'll talk to legal expert Ntabiseng Dubazana about that in a moment. And then there's been a huge amount of focus, of course, on violence against women. Gender-based violence is the subject, by the way, of an address that will be given this evening by President Cyril Ramaphosa. I've got some thoughts on that that I'll share with you after 5 o'clock. But in the light of that scourge that the country faces, interesting initiative to create a safe space for people who find themselves in hospital as a result of this kind of violence. It's the work of First Rand. They're working at the Rahima Musa Hospital, and we'll talk to their head of social investment at the First Rand Group. Kone Gugushe is my guest at 20 minutes past four. Some of you have been commenting on the serious stuff and the perhaps lighter stuff, although some people think this is the serious stuff as well. But on the one hand, 30% of business opportunities being set aside for communities where either a factory has been built or a mine is operating. Few of you have views on that. We'll talk about the policy after five. And then we asked you about things in your house that either you or somebody else who lives there want to be done in a very specific and particular way. Order, as they would say in Parliament, although it would seem often nobody listens. But is there order in your home? Let's take a listen.
2: 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WhatsApp John.
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10: Hi, John and the team. With regard to 30%, isn't that some of these companies do contribute to the communities through CSR, corporate social responsibility, which is part of the requirements in the BEE principles? And more to that, these companies do contribute through corporate tax, which means someone must use the tax money to uplift the communities. David in Parkwood.
11: John, you may well have heard the story of the guy who asks his wife why she cuts the head and the tail off the fish before she fries it. And she says she doesn't know. Her mom always used to do it. So they go to her mom and they say to the mother, why did you always cut the head and the tail of the fish before you fried it? So she said, I don't know, my mom always used to do it. So they go back to Granny. They say, Granny, why did you always cut the head and the tail off the fish when she fried it? She said, because I only had a frying pan that big. So much of the stuff that we do is just because somebody else did it and our parents did it, and we just think that that's the right way to do. And by the way, when you load your dishwasher, all the knives in one basket, or maybe two, all the forks, keep them all separate. It's easier to unpack. Take care. This is Doug. Bye.
16: Afternoon, John and Co. Mangy Dog, Observatory, relating to household things that we have to do tasks in a particular way. I was fortunate to have grown up with two of my great grannies and my one granny, paternal, and they taught me that beds have to be made in the way with absolute flatness and the corners have to be perfect. Lo and behold, when I was looking after, kind of, my granny, father's mother, when she wasn't too well, but it was the day of duvets. So imagine the conundrum we had to face. My goodness. I still make my bed with the corners absolutely perfect. Ciao.
3: Yeah, there is a little technique on the corner of the mattress. Apparently, it's comes out of hospitals. And you fold something under. Anyway, I've no idea how to do it. Lack of practice. As I was saying to my colleagues earlier, just by the way, that 30%, as I understand it, you cannot simply cover it with CSI. In other words, building a school, creating a netball court for the community or whatever. That can be a portion of it, but it's only a certain allowable portion. The rest has got to be direct economic benefit, either in the way of jobs or the support for small business through both procurement and skilling and training and possibly soft loans. But we'll find out more after five. 702 Drive at 16 minutes past four.
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3: 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If you don't, ask them for 500 Rand. Delays on the N3 in the Marlborough area, London Road on off ramp, I think. Karabo Charlie, yeah. N3 still giving us grief.
12: Yeah, unfortunately, John, we still have that stationary vehicle in Marlborough. This is N3 southbound before London Road, now causing more than a 20-minute delay from the Bethlehem interchange. Sandton heading towards Midrand, traffic heavily backed up. M1 northbound from Ethel Auckland to Marlborough Drive. In Midrand, expect some delays. N1 northbound from the Bethlehem interchange to New Road. In four ways, traffic remains sluggish. This is on Winnie Mandela Drive. Between Witkoppen Road and Broadacres Drive, while in Ferret Lane, Pretoria, bumper-to-bumper traffic on Atterbury Road between Solomon Mahlangu and January Masilela, leaving the Pretoria CBD Hermanstad, slow-moving traffic on Eskiam Pahlele between Vomhagen and the R80, and in Mamelodi, you can still expect some delays on Tamaya Avenue between Dr. Ribeiro and Watlu Road. This is due to ongoing roadworks. For the latest traffic updates, follow us on X at EWN Traffic.
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3: 18 minutes past four. Let's focus our attention now on this. The National Director of Public Prosecutions, Advocate Andy Mutibi, has instructed that a case review team should be appointed to assess the Medicare 24 Tshwane district matter in its entirety. Now, this is a contract that was the focus, first of all, of some investigative journalism done by Jeff Wicks at News 24. It's come up at the Madlanga Commission, and Vusimuzi Matlala and a number of others have now been on trial. The suspended National Police Commissioner, General Fani Masemula, was amongst the accused. This in regard to contraventions alleged of the Public Finance Management Act. Those charges have since been dropped. So what is this review? Is this kind of thing common? And what are the implications? Let's put those questions and some more to Ntabiseng Dubazana, who is often our guest, to explain these kind of legal matters. She is a director at Dubazana Attorneys. Ntabiseng Dubazana, welcome, and thanks very much for giving us your time. Can we infer that when someone like the NDPP says, okay, we've got to review all of this, that they are concerned about weaknesses? Is it a defensive act or is it merely good housekeeping?
17: Good afternoon, John, and thank you so much for having me. I think you're correct in saying that we should be concerned, because the reason a matter gets on the roll is because we believe, or at least the state ought to believe, that there's a prima facie case that is already ready for them, and then the likelihood of a successful prosecution exists. So if we're now saying, wait a minute, let's review based on the information that they had in their dockets, it means they're not thoroughly convinced with what they have, especially with regard to having to withdraw so many charges against accused persons who were initially supposed to be prosecuted, hopefully convicted, based on what they would have in their docket. Then it's a bit of a problem, because now at where we're at, it means that if I were one of the defense attorneys and I'm getting this information, whether it's from the media or directly from the prosecution, I would demand that you at least provisionally withdraw the charges against all the accused persons, because why are you continuing on an investigation when the matter that's already sitting before a court?
3: Is there any case to be made, though, for saying that an NDPP or an equivalent, perhaps in a province, might say, listen, this is an absolutely crucial case, and I want to make sure all I's are dotted, all T's crossed, pick your cliche. Or does the fact that this is a formal announcement make that different? In other words, you could go through that process of thoroughness behind the scenes, without having to publicly say we're doing a review. Does the term review, for example, have a specific legal standing?
17: In terms of criminal procedure, not necessarily. And you are very correct in that this could have been done without having made any announcement. It actually happens more often than not. So it would usually happen if the defense attorney has made certain representations to the state based on the kind of evidence that they already have in their docket. And then they realize, we are short of this and short of that. And then what they respond in such a situation, how they respond, I beg your pardon, is by then making a provisional withdrawal and then continuing on with whatever investigations that they feel they need to do. And then, if necessary, they can reopen and reinstitute the case. And then the accused persons are subpoenaed to come back to court. But in this particular instance, the way in which it's being done, I suppose, because it's such a public case and everybody would like to know what's happening and all of that. But usually it doesn't happen in this manner. And usually the attorneys would have a written and also a court appearance wherein it is confirmed that charges are being withdrawn while we continue with certain investigations, because this review is exactly that, further investigations.
3: Well, I mean, the interesting thing, of course, and just as a final question, Ms. Dubuzane, is, the most prominent of the accused, Vusimusi Matlala, was willing to enter a plea deal around this particular set of charges he was facing. We spoke about it at the point at which the deal fell through. Didn't that suggest that the state had a good case? I assume all of this is moot. It's a new game. Everyone's at the start line as if it was a new race.
17: Yes. So it's interesting you should refer to that. If you remember when the presiding officer in that matter was making a decision, there were certain clarifying questions that he made. And part of the answer that the state gave was that they were relying so heavily on the information that Vusimusi was going to give to them in order to address certain things that they need to deal with in their case. So they inadvertently said in their own address to the presiding officer, we do not have enough evidence. And us coming into this plea deal and this plea bargain with the accused gives us a little bit of a leg up. So when he pulled out from that, they went back to going, oh my goodness, we don't have what we need. So this is now the opportunity to go back to the drawing board. But it means, if that's going to be the case, Vusimusi and others who are the accused in this matter have to be removed, or the charges have to be in the interim withdrawn, which will be very interesting to see how that will affect everything else going forward.
3: Thank you so much. And Thabiseng Dubuzane, director at Dubuzane Attorneys. A very interesting, and I would have thought, rather tense few weeks ahead on that particular matter. 24 minutes past four.
0: Drive Home with John Perlman on 702. Let's walk the talk.
3: Right, let's focus on this. Lots of attention being paid to gender-based violence. As I mentioned, President Cyril Ramaphosa speaks to that issue tonight at 7. But the many manifestations and consequences of this particular scourge in our country include treatment that people get when they go to hospital. And this could involve both women and children who've been affected by violence. Well, this is an issue that the First Rand Group has decided to pay attention to. They've partnered with the Rahima Musa Mother and Child Hospital and moved to try and make some changes to the hospital's emergency department so as to better support women and children who have been affected by violence in this way. Connie Gugushe is Head of Social Investment at the First Rand Group and joins us now. Ms. Gugushe, welcome and thanks very much for giving us your time. What needed changing in this emergency section that you as First Rand felt, okay, we can make a difference? Good afternoon.
4: Good afternoon, John, and thank you very much for having me. So the Rahima Musa Mother and Child Hospital really exists at a very important intersection, being one of the hospitals that cater specifically for women and children. And when we initially got engaged with this hospital, I think all of us will remember the very damning audit report that had come out around the number of challenges that existed at the hospital. And when we were approached to see how we can help, we identified a few areas where we could provide our support. And one of them was re-looking at an upgrade for the emergency department. I mean, this department had inadequate capacity, poor patient flow, infrastructure was failing, the walls were cracked, no ablution facilities, and just really poor climate and the poor working environment, which of course affects the staff that have to service the patients. This facility was, you know, established as a pharmacy and now had been operating as an emergency department.
3: So what changes are you making? What are you fixing, and perhaps what are you building anew?
4: So we've over the last 2 years really introduced a number of upgrades. Firstly, the Rahima Musa Mother and Child Hospital did not have its own dedicated MRI scanner, and they had to rely on sending patients to either Helen Joseph or to Charlotte Maxeke or Nelson Mandela Children's Hospital. And of course, that meant that patients had to stand in queues and so on to get their diagnosis. So one of the first things we did was to provide an MRI scanner for the hospital, which then, of course, improves patient diagnosis and treatment. And then we had an upgrade of the emergency department itself to build it into a fit-for-purpose pediatric and maternal emergency facility, you know, with enough bed capacity, with you know, patient flow that promotes and supports how patients should be received into the facility and where they should go in terms of their treatment flows. Dedicated procedure rooms were put in place, and of course, this helps with turnaround time of treatment, and of course for families that also come bringing their patients, you know, because this is a trauma and emergency unit, it is important that you provide access for ambulances to be able to drop off patients. You provide, you know, lighting, medical guest points, electrical plugs, how patients are examined, and so on. So we really, really think that, you know, with the upgrades that have been made, this facility will be able to enable patient treatment much, much better.
3: Thank you so much, Connie Gugushe, Head of Social Investment at the First Rand Group. If you work at the Rahima Musa Mother and Child Hospital, and perhaps it's a hospital that you use as a member of the public looking to get help and assistance there, give us your thoughts. Have you seen the changes? What kind of difference have they made? Drop me a note on 072-702-1702. 29 minutes past 4.
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3: Stephen Curtis, a very good afternoon to you.
19: Afternoon to you, John. So gold, oil prices slightly lower. So the JSE All Share slightly higher, up a third of a percent, 109,495 points. Financials down 0.5%. Industrials down a third of a percent. Resources up 2% on the day. Gold fields are up 4.34%, I think just making good some of yesterday's losses over that possible bid for Northern Star Resources. South 32 are up 3%, Richmont up 2.9%, Noctasia up 2.76%. PPC, they were talking yesterday about how cement made elsewhere is a big threat to our cement industry. They're up 2.7% as well. And then in the consumer space, Truworths up 2.5%, and Pick and Pay are up 2.25%, while Santam's up 2%. Tiger Brands, the consumer goods company, they're down over 4%. AB InBev down nearly 4%. British American Tobacco down 2.25% as well. And 91 are down 2%, while Thungela are down 1.6% on the day so far. Stats SA confirming our economy losing another 14,000 jobs in the formal non-farming sector in the second quarter of the year. There were more people employed in the construction sector, but John, losing jobs in the manufacturing sector. We've had so many conversations about this over the years. And then I'm afraid more predictions. Fuel prices will jump dramatically next week. I suspect this time next week, it's all everyone's going to be talking about. Both petrol and diesel probably going to go up by around 3 rand a litre. That, in case you're wondering, would be a new record, would push up inflation. Although, Lesetra Kganyago, the Reserve Bank governor, said yesterday he does expect inflation to come back into the 3% target by the end of next year. In the US, we're seeing a little bit more optimism than yesterday, partly because of slightly lower oil prices. The Dow Jones is down 0.17. The Nasdaq is up 0.23. The S&P 500 is down 0.0%. The gold price, $4,166.77 an ounce. Platinum, $1,688.20. Brent crude, $104.02 a barrel. The rand to the dollar, 16.43 to the euro, 18.63 to the British pound, 21.72. Stephen Curtis, EWN Business.
3: Thanks, Stephen. Let's get the very latest eyewitness news from Mbali Dlamini. We've got figures from StatsSA. What are they telling us? Good afternoon.
5: Thanks, John. Good afternoon. Well, South Africa's formal job market has taken another knock, with the economy losing 14,000 formal sector jobs between March and June. New figures from StatsSA bring total employment to about 10.4 million. The biggest losses were in manufacturing, business services, trade and transport. Over the past year, formal employment has fallen by 95,000 jobs. The latest figures highlight continued pressure on jobs.

0: here.
1: The Water and Sanitation Department says the Western Cape's dams have shown mixed movement this week. The six dams that make up Cape Town water supply networks dipped from 76.14% last week to 75.272%. But the province's overall dam levels improved by 0.9 percentage points. Mihle George has more.
2: The largest dam in the Cape Town water supply system, Tivatis Kloof Dam, dropped from 76.49 to 75.84%. The lowest in Brass Dam also declined from 48.58 to 47.69%, while Fourvlei Dam recorded a slight increase. The provincial head of Water and Sanitation, Domizanele Bila Mupariwa, says the Water Authority will meet for the annual operating analysis meeting on the 1st of November to determine water conservation measures.
3: Department of Water and Sanitation, together with stakeholders, including water users, the Disaster Management Center, and the provincial government, meets monthly to monitor the water situation and coordinate appropriate interventions where necessary.
2: The department has urged residents to continue using water sparingly, even as some dam levels remain stable. Mihle George, Eyewitness News.
1: The DA in eThekwini has given the outgoing ANC-led coalition a 4.9 out of 10 score. Today was the last full council meeting in eThekwini until after the local government elections. For the past 5 years, the city has been governed by the ANC, NFP, IFP and EFF. The official opposition, the DA, held a media briefing ahead of the final meeting today to assess the coalition's performance. DA Councillor André Bietge says while eThekwini's audit findings have improved, the city is still failing in many other service delivery sectors.
4: The bottom line, the evidence does not support saying that nothing has been achieved. There have been genuine improvements in institutional reform, but the evidence also does not support claiming that the municipality has undergone a broad municipal turnaround. Too many core indicators remain under pressure. Water losses, infrastructure, debt collection, liquidity, capital investment, sewage, consequence management.
1: And in Bangkok, mop-up operations are underway after days of flooding that left at least 4 people dead. Around 700,000 people have been affected by floods that prompted authorities to declare a citywide disaster. Parts of the capital are still waterlogged, with schools closed for a second day today. Flooding was also recorded across 29 of Thailand's provinces, and 8 other people were killed in neighboring regions. September is the peak of Thailand's rainy season, but scientists warn that the intensity and frequency of extreme weather events will increase as global warming accelerates. Well, a cloudy afternoon expected in Gauteng tomorrow, with scattered showers expected. Temperatures will peak at highs of between 16 and 18 degrees.
5: Traffic heavily backed up in Sandton heading towards Midrand. M1 northbound from Ethel Auckland to Marlborough Drive in Northcliff. There's traffic pressure on Bayers Nordia between Judges and the N1. And in Ferry Glen, bumper-to-bumper traffic on Atterbury Road between Solomon Mahlangu and January Masilela.
1: The top story in EWN, South Africa's formal job market has taken another knock, with the economy losing 14,000 formal sector jobs between March and June.
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8: Why did you feel there was a need for any kind of legal app?
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5: Hi, team. Chills here. Oh, the one thing that I want to be kept in order in my home is beds. And I have got a husband and a son that just don't know how to clean up after themselves. And it grinds me so hard. And I get very angry to a point where I literally just go grab them each by the hand and be like, you know what? Last out, last to fix the bed. And you cannot be going back to a bed that looks like a pigsty. I can't stand a bed that is not made. And then, of course, the other one, throwing the cigarette stubs everywhere. And, you know, this matchsticks that you end up getting on top of every, you know, every table, every chair, inside the baskets. I don't know how that even ends up there. But yeah, those are the two things that really gets to my nerves. Okay.
6: Hi, John and company. It's Veronica from Spreadview. I do my own washing. Yeah, I start with the white things and then I end up with the ugly ones. The dark things. Yeah, so I hang my washing. I tilt it before I hang it. I don't iron my washing. I only iron things that say iron me, but please, all the t-shirts and most of my clothes I don't iron. And I hate people who put washing under their armpits when they remove it from the thing, and because it gets creased. So with my washing, when I remove it from the washing line, I pack it and go straight to the wardrobes, unless that needs to be ironed. Yeah, this is me. Even if I had somebody helping me, the helper doesn't touch my washing. That's my space. Thank you. Bye-bye.
7: Yeah, we asked about order in the home. Boy, there's some strict rules there. Now I'm suddenly thinking, do I occasionally tuck, if I've got a load of washing, do I tuck the odd garment of some sort under my arm? I will be very careful not to. I promise. Didn't know that I was adding to the ironing load. 702 Drive. It's now 18 minutes to 5. Let's catch up with what's happening in all the different sports around the world and in our own country.
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7: Tola Kele, hi. What's up?
9: While John, Australia have suffered a double injury blow ahead of tomorrow's third ODI against the Proteas at the JB Marks Oval. Nathan Ellis has been ruled out of the game after suffering a side strain during the second game on Sunday. That's where he only bowled four overs, while Joel Davis has been sent home having sustained a hamstring injury. For South Africa, they're targeting a series whitewash when the team square off, while Keshav Maharaj has confirmed they'll make wholesome changes as they test out their strength and depth.
10: Yeah, I think obviously you're playing against a high quality opposition, so when the fringe players get the opportunity, I'm sure they want to put their hands up with performances that sort of shows the depth and also shows their quality and how they can fit into international cricket. So I'm sure when they do get the opportunity, they will take that with both hands.
9: Richie Mwanga has been named in Dave Rennie's New Zealand squad for the two Bledisloe Cup tests against Australia next month. Fly half Ruben Lovell missed the games due to injury, while captain Ardy Sevilla remained sidelined, having suffered a shoulder injury in the third test of rugby's greatest rivalry against the Springboks. Cody Taylor will take over as captain, while Scott Barrett has been included in the 34-man squad. Switching over to boxing, where Ricardo Malajiga has returned home after winning the vacant WBC Super Flyweight World title that follows a split decision victory over Tomoya Shusobi. Malajiga's manager is Brian Mitchell, who's now trained two reigning WBC title holders after Siyakhwela Kuse won the minimum weight belt back in May. As for Malajiga, his Tokyo win moves his professional record to 18 wins, 12 by knockout and just 2 defeats.
11: I'm the man I am today. Everyone knows Ricardo Malajiga because of boxing. I'm the person I am today. I'm the husband to my wife because of boxing. I think I deserve to be the WBC champ. I owe it to boxing. I owe it to BSA. So I think I threw a lot was into my mind. So me being the WBC world champion, I won't lie to you, man. It means a lot to me. So to my kids as well, so they can show them that there's a God above, you know.
9: And Justin Rose and Adam Scott are amongst the finalists announced for the 2027 induction class at the World Golf Hall of Fame. They're joined by 1995 U.S. Open champion Corey Pavin, as well as Jim Furyk in the male player category, while Park In-bee and Chris Christie headline the women's finalists. A 24-member selection committee will make the final selections, with induction ceremonies set for the 12th of July at St. Andrews in Scotland. Tholakele Mganga, Eyewitness News Sport.
7: 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If you don't, ask them for 500 Rand. Santon, often at this time getting busy, but we've got some delays. What's causing them?
12: Well, I guess it's just peak hour traffic, John. At this stage, you're driving through Santon. Traffic heavily backed up. M1 northbound from Ethel Oaklands to Marlborough Drive. Four ways. Traffic also sluggish on Winnie Mandela Drive between the N1 and Broad Acres Drive. Lone Hill, faulty traffic lights at Lone Hill Boulevard and Main Road, causing heavy delays this afternoon. Northcliffe, also expect some traffic pressure on Bayers Nodea between Judges and the N1 in the city of Tshwane. Ferry Glen, bumper-to-bumper traffic on Atterbury Road or between Solomon Mahlangu and January Masilela. Irene, expect about a 20-minute delay. This is approaching the intersection of Nalmapius Drive and Main Road. And in Centurion, traffic congested N1 northbound from John Foster to Rigel Avenue. If you come across any other traffic issues, kindly WhatsApp us on 072-702-1702.
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13: 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With OUTsurance, you really always get something out. 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
7: Still to come on 702 Drive. Today is the International Day of Awareness of Food Loss and Waste. Lots of food goes to waste in South Africa, but there are some excellent organizations out there trying to recover as much of this food as they possibly can and getting it to people who really are in dire need of food. Hunger has stalked this country for a long, long time. It's been particularly bad in recent years. Ozzy Nell is CEO of one of those organizations called SA Harvest. He joins us a little bit, well, shortly actually, on the show. 13 minutes to 5.
8: John is on X.
4: At John Perlman.
7: This popped up on X that Kabazela shared with me, and I'll read it for you. It's quite an interesting set of questions. Pets are honestly such a weird concept. You just bring this random little creature into your house, and it's like, okay, I guess I live here now, and just kind of accepts the situation, walks around on its four little paws, sleeps, stares at you. And you have absolutely no idea what's going on in its head. But somehow this arrangement works perfectly for everyone involved. Absolutely adorable, completely normal, and also kind of insane when you really stop and think about it. A couple of things occurred to me out of that. Do you ever, if you have pets, think to yourself, actually, how did we get here? And is this actually a good idea after all? And the flip side, I suppose, are you perhaps a person who just said, I will never, ever have a pet, and then find that due to various circumstances, a relationship, change in your living arrangements, you find yourself a pet owner, at the very least involved in the life of animals? I've got a couple of friends who said, I can't believe that I'm now in love with a cat, for example. You know, never in the plan, never in the program, but somehow part of life, and they seem to be enjoying it. It can, by the way, work both ways. Tola Kelly, I mean, do you also think there might be something slightly absurd about having pets?
9: Absolutely not, John. We grew up with dogs. Like, yes. When I was growing up, we had a dog named Snoopy, and he came into the family before I was even born.
7: Okay.
9: So I already knew from the word go that I was going to love pets. We have dibbled and dabbled in trying to own cats. Not my favorite. I've tried being a fish person. It's not my spillion as well. Love dogs. I understand when people like are heartbroken when their dogs get old and have to be put down for various reasons. They're just so amazing. They don't talk back, but they hear me, and that's the most important thing.
7: So, I mean, Karabo, do you think it's possible to be a confirmed, confirmed in your abstinence in regard to pets, and then suddenly just find, I really just, you know, I never thought I would get all soppy, but, you know.
12: You know, growing up,
7: love it to bits.
12: Growing up, I had two dogs, but then the nice thing about it is that I only got to play with them. I didn't have to look after them.
7: Yes.
12: So recently my son, not recently, when he was like about 4 years, he wanted a dog for his birthday. And I was like, really? Who's going to look after it? That was the problem. So eventually we did get him the dog. And then the mother was the one doing all the washing it and like just looking after it generally. Yes. And then she got fed up. She's like, I can't do this. This is not my dog. Why should I? It was not even my idea. So we're taking it back to the SPCA.
15: Oh my gosh.
12: So yeah, my son was heartbroken, but we had to take it back because it was just too much work for us.
7: Yeah. So love affairs with pets. Do they bloom late? Do they catch you by surprise? I don't know if there's an equivalent of Cupid shooting an arrow on behalf of dogs, cats, budgies, and fish. Certainly that Cupid would be very, very busy and would need to be multi-skilled. But you know the question I'm asking. Give us a ring, your pet story, please. Were you always someone who grew up with pets and, you know, assumed they'd be part of life? Or is this a romance that bloomed late? Your story's on 072-702-1702, 9 minutes to five.
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7: Well, this caught my eye. Today is the International Day of Awareness of Food Loss and Waste. It's a subject we've touched on before. We're a country where a lot of people simply do not have enough to eat, with all the immediate and long-term consequences of that. But we're also a country, probably like most or many of the countries in the world, where there's food that does go to waste, and that could be for a range of reasons. The good thing is there are organizations out there that are looking to address this problem and put that food to use. One of them is goes by the name of SA Harvest, and we're joined now by the person who heads SA Harvest's operations, Ozzy Nell. Welcome, and thanks for joining us on 702 Drive.
16: Hi, John. Are you well?
7: Yes, doing well, thanks, and I hope you are too. The food that you're collecting and making sure it goes where it's needed most, what are your major sources? I mean, presumably you can't deal with everything that's going to waste. Where do you channel your efforts and why?
16: So, John, just to give you a little bit of context, and you touched on it, you know, in South Africa, there's about 10 million tons of edible food that lands in landfill every year in South Africa. And the juxtaposition to that is that we have almost 19 million South Africans that don't know literally where their next meal is going to come from. And so for SA Harvest, it's important to focus on where the most food loss occurs in our value chain. And believe it or not, that is on farming, pack houses, and the manufacturers.
7: Okay.
16: That is a very big chunk of it. Yeah. So that is what we focus on. And we've managed to build a smart logistics server that connects all of these farmers and manufacturers to incredible community-based organizations that then turn this into meals on a daily basis.
7: So let's go back to where the first one you mentioned, farming. Would that be, for example, that farmers have certain specifications in mind? So an odd-shaped carrot or a too small plum gets put to one side. I mean, why would you have waste in farming?
16: Exactly that. Color variations, wrong size. They might have there might be farmers that focus on exports and a certain part of the harvest won't make it across the sea, so they know that there's no point in trying to even package it, and it creates a lot of food loss.
7: Okay, so then logistics. Let's keep moving the apples along the chain. I mean, what would happen in logistics? Stuff getting bruised, for example?
16: Yes, sometimes stuff gets bruised. We have bottlenecks at our ports, or, you know, and that also creates quite a bit of food loss.
7: Okay, so we'll come to pack houses in a moment, but how do these people know about you and how do you know about them? So let's say, for example, if we go back to big agribusiness, are they calling you up and saying, hey, we've got stuff? Or have you now built in a routine where you regularly go to your partners and they know what you want, you know what they've got, and it's a question of getting it from A to B and crucially on to people who need it?
16: So interestingly enough, when we started SA Harvest, we always realized that we would need some sort of digital platform. So we focused on building a digital platform. But our real success came out of partnering with the logistics giants in this country. And then the likes of the Road Freight Association. Guys have been moving this sort of stock for years with so much expertise. And we said, we're trying to solve something really complex here. Come and join us around the table. And let's see how we can create the impact together. And I think that's really been the success over the years, is building that larger collective together.
7: Okay, so you're working with the Road Freight Association. Are they picking stuff up for you? Have you created your own fleets or whatever? Tell us how that part of it works.
16: So we have our own fleet and we have our own refrigerated vehicles as well, because from a manufacturing food point of view, our laws in South Africa are quite strict.
7: Okay.
16: So we would do the last mile delivery directly to the community-based organizations. But if you look at the amount of food that is lost in the value chain at manufacturing farm level, we're talking tons and tons, hundreds of tons of food. That's where we use the larger logistics companies to help us move that in what we call return legs. And the beauty of the Road Freight is they have so many of the members. Mm. So they would literally send out a message going like, SA Harvest has got 72 tons of plums in Mpumalanga. It's got 3 days, and we will move it like that into one of our DCs, and within the next morning, it will be moved out to organizations and into the hands of those that need it.
7: It's a remarkable system that you've built up, and I'm sure it wasn't built in a day or a month or a year, and it's taken time, but Ozzy, it sounds like what you're doing is successful. Describe success for us. Is it a set of numbers? Is it a set of relationships that get changed and shifted, and maybe all of the above?
16: I think if I have to summarize it in one word, it's almost going to sound philosophical, but it's true. It's potential.
7: Yes.
16: We work in so many of these organizations, in these communities, in so many marginalized areas. I've met so many young people with so much potential. I've seen so many young kids, and I mean young, I'm talking between the age of 0 to 5, that don't have nutrition, and we are giving them a fighting chance by connecting them with really good nutritional food, but through the backbone of an incredible supply chain industry that has helped us build it. And our job is now to scale SA Harvest, because at this stage, we're doing great work. We've just passed the 120 million meal mark, which is a lot of meals.
7: Yes.
16: There's over 24 million kilograms of food, but there's so much more that can be done, and there are so many more South Africans that don't know where the next plate comes. So we really have to scale this collective.
7: Well, it's an extraordinary start, and well done on that, and thank you for your time on 702 Drive. Ozzie Nell is the CEO of SA Harvest, a very comprehensive account, A, of the problem, B, of the waste, and C, what they're doing about it. And I'd love you to give us your thoughts on this, not just, you know, well done to SA Harvest and similar organizations, but maybe you've got some ideas as to what we do about food wastage, because we've got parallel problems, food going to waste on the one hand, and I don't think it's because of anyone's malevolence. It's food being produced in a certain context with a certain end user in mind. And then on the other hand, we've got so many people going hungry with all the long-term physical and intellectual and emotional consequences that we will have to deal with in years to come if we don't feed our young people properly. So maybe you've got some ideas. Maybe you're already doing something. On whatever scale, I'm keen to hear about it. Call us 072-702-1702 and 011-883-0702. It's now 2 minutes to five.
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17: Suspended IDEC investigator Dylan Paramol is believed to be fleeing from law enforcement. He is sought in connection with allegations of assault, torture and abuse of power. Paramol is one of four people probed by police watchdog IPED over allegations related to incidents that occurred during their tenure in the SAPS. EWN has reliably learned that investigators may secure an arrest warrant after failing to locate Paramol to give a warning statement.
15: EWN, in touch, in tune, and independent.
7: Corporates That Care promotes and encourages corporate leaders and all citizens to walk the talk for a better South Africa. Catch Corporates That Care this Wednesday at 10 to 9, featuring Dotshire. Their Chief Commercial Officer, Glenn Anderson, will be in conversation with Bongani Bingwa. 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
25: 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Tracker, we still got you.
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9: Shadrack Sibiya insists he is an innocent man, and MPs slam government's response to gender-based violence incidents. Good afternoon, I'm Bali Lamini. Mpumalanga taxi boss Joe Sibanyoni has defended paying the legal fees of a convicted hitman. Sibanyoni was cross-examined at the Madlanga Commission of Inquiry today. He has been implicated in an alleged extortion and criminal interference in the police service. His WhatsApp messages reveal payments for at least two people who were later convicted of taxi-related murders. Sibanyoni was questioned about a specific payment which he moved to defend.
26: What's your attitude to people who kill taxi marshals? Do
0: you support that?
1: No, I don't. No, I don't at all.
0: But in this case, you supported Kwabu's legal representation?
1: His family, not Kwabu. His family reached out to me.
2: We take you now to a story which contains some disturbing details which may be offensive to some listeners. Suspended Deputy National Police Commissioner Shadrack Sibiya has admitted to what he says was a consensual sexual encounter with a teenager. The 59-year-old is accused of raping an 18-year-old girl at a hotel in Sandton earlier this year. During his bail application in the Randburg Magistrates Court today, Sibiya denied the allegations against him. Alfara Mushwana reports.
5: The state alleges that Shadrack Sibiya took three teenage girls to a strip club in Sandton where they shared a meal at the club's restaurant. It says that he plied them with alcohol before taking them to a nearby hotel where he allegedly raped one of them. The 59-year-old has now admitted that he did have sexual intercourse with the 18-year-old woman but denies the state's allegation that it was not consensual. His lawyer, Estelle Killian, reads out his affidavit.
6: After supper, we again returned in two vehicles to the Garden Court. When we arrived in the hotel room, Mr. M and the other ladies left the hotel room, and MC and myself were left in the hotel room. We proceeded to have consensual intercourse.
5: CBS family was present in court today as the defense read out his affidavit. Alfa Ramshwana, Eyewitness News, Johannesburg.
2: Government has been slammed in Parliament this afternoon for its inability to reduce attacks on women in the country. MPs say while there's no lack of strategic plans, they're not leading to action nor yielding any tangible results. The National Assembly debate comes just hours before President Cyril Ramaphosa is expected to address the nation on steps being taken to confront gender-based violence following the murders of women in Ekurhuleni. Lindsay Dentlinger reports.
10: Opening the debate, the DA's parliamentary leader George Mikolakis bemoaned the lack of police resources to protect women. But he said it was men who needed to set an example to stop the chain of abuse by teaching young boys to respect and protect women.
26: Unless we build a society where being a man is not informed by the nonsense beat into boys by patriarchy, but by a fundamental understanding that it is their role to behave with respect, we will continue to raise boys that are filled with anger and resentment.
10: Action SA's José Leclape, whose daughter was murdered by her partner in their home in 2024, said it was not enough for men to raise their boys well.
27: If we do not change the structures of society where women are disrespected, in the home, because of our traditions, in religious institutions, because of their norms, in our cultures, because of patriarchy.
10: MPs say they don't want to hear rhetoric from President Ramaphosa tonight, neither about the establishment of more task teams or strategic plans. Lindsay Dentlinger, Eyewitness News, Parliament.
2: Provinces are spending more and more of their money compensating employees. New figures from StatsSA show the provincial wage bill passed 470 billion rand in the year to end March 2025. That's about 21 billion rand more than the year before. Gauteng saw the fastest wage bill growth, with its salary bill now almost at 100 billion rand. Annelita Fandese reports.
28: Local provincial governments increased their spend on compensation of employees by 5% from the previous year. The biggest provincial spending areas are also the most labor-intensive: education and health. Education alone accounted for 42% of total provincial expenditure, while health took up another 255 billion rand. That means a significant portion of provincial budgets is paying the people delivering these services. Gauteng recorded the fastest growth in its compensation bill at 7.6%. At the same time, provinces spent about 184 billion rand on goods and services, and that's down 1.3% year on year. That includes the inputs department's need to keep services running beyond their employees. StatsSA says the figures are preliminary and may still be revised. Annelita Fandese, Eyewitness News.
2: Gold is trading at $4,168.21 an ounce. The rand is at 16.34 to the dollar, 21.27 to the pound, 18.36 to the euro, and Brent crude oil is at $104.89 a barrel.
12: In Kaland, heading towards Roodepoort, there's slow-moving traffic. N1 southbound between Beyers, Nordea and 14th Avenue. Sandton traveling towards Midrand, bumper-to-bumper traffic. M1 north from Ethel Oaklands to Marlborough Drive. 5 and in Lone Hill, faulty traffic lights at Lone Hill Boulevard and Main Road still causing delays.
9: In your sport, the Proteas target a first home ODI series whitewash over Australia since 2016. Thomas Tuchel heads out at football authorities for packed football schedule as England take on Czechia in the Nations League tonight. And Mallorca's goalkeeper injured after canteen structure falls on him.
3: A cloudy Wednesday in store for Gauteng tomorrow. Joburg dropping to overnight lows of 8 degrees, peaking at 13. Pretoria 9 and 14 and Vereeniging 9 and 13 degrees. The top story in EWN, Mpumalanga taxi boss Joe Sibanyoni has defended paying the legal fees of a convicted hitman.
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7: 702 Drive, it's 9 minutes past five, and it's great to have you with us for the last hour of the show. We're going to pick up in the next 10, 15 minutes or so on a thread that we started pulling on early in the show. In the course of the Madlanga Commission of Inquiry today, something of a, I don't know if you could call it a detour, but something a little bit different, as you heard earlier, Joe Sibanyoni, a man prominent in the taxi industry, was giving evidence today. But questions were being asked about an arrangement, a business arrangement he'd enter into. This around a mining contract. There was construction involved. But what came front and center was questions being asked about the 30% principle. Now, this is something that applies in South African commerce, in business. I'm not sure exactly whether it applies in exactly the same way on the one hand to a mine compared to a factory being set up on the other. But we're going to explore that in a lot more detail. We did ask you, by the way, for your experience of this 30% rule. Joining us shortly will be Gregory Mofokeng, who is Vice President of the Black Business Council. So we'll get more clarity exactly, A, on the law and how it's framed and what it includes, but secondly, how this actually works out in practice. That would be something I'm looking forward to, because there's a lot to talk about there, and I suspect it's a topic we'll come back on as well. We'll get all the business news with Stephen Curtis. We'll update you regularly on the traffic, and we've got some music for you. And in the last part of the shows, we do every Monday to Thursday. Of course, on a Friday, we have a song, a book, and a dish, so you get some music in the course of that regular feature as well. Questions we asked you earlier a little bit about pets and whether you like them because you grew up with them, or whether some of you have found yourself in a home where there was a pet and despite your best intentions and your worst expectations, you ended up liking them a lot. This is what some of you had to say.
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11: Good afternoon. This is Bobby from Randburg. Dogs. I've grown up with dogs my whole life. I'm now 59. We've always had dogs, and they are an absolute pleasure. They give you so much love in return for the care that you give them. When I get home from work, the whole neighborhood knows I'm at home. They get so excited. No human gets that excited. And yes, they are work. You have to feed them, look after them, play with them, give them love. But they are definitely not that much work compared to children. And you get so much in return. I cannot imagine a life without a dog as my pet. They're part of the family. We have a 13-year-old pug, and we're already talking about it now, how heartbroken we are going to be when she passes away. Dogs are the best.
7: Well, you don't get a more ringing endorsement of dogs than that. Dogs are the best. One more thing that I just want to touch on, because earlier we had a very interesting interview with Ozzy Nell, who's CEO of an organization called SA Harvest. And on this International Day, focusing our awareness on food waste and food loss, I'll give you the correct title, International Day of Awareness of Food Loss and Waste. There we go. They do some very interesting work, which has involved setting up some quite intricate and comprehensive logistic chains, picking up food all the way from farms, which I was unaware of. But I was saying, are you doing anything to deal with food waste, or perhaps contribute it in some way of your own to the kind of hunger that really is a huge problem in South Africa? Nicole shares this. Linked to the nutrition of children, not necessarily linked to food waste, but the way I try to contribute to the nutrition of children is by purchasing food pouches and giving those to people on the side of the road who have an infant or a child, rather than giving them money. Clicks or Dis-Chem, Nicole continues, often have them on sale. They last a while, so it makes it easy to stock up when they are cheap. Thanks, Nicole. And again, you know, a small thing with a big consequence, I would have thought. You never know what difference you're going to make until that difference becomes apparent. So thanks for that suggestion, and well done to you. 13 minutes past five.
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7: 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Let's find out how the roads are moving.
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7: Karabo Charlie is keeping an eye on things, and here he is.
12: Well, at the stage, John, thanks. In Sandton, there's traffic is heavily backed up on the M1 northbound from Athol Oaklands to Marlborough Drive. Four ways, traffic remains sluggish on Winnie Mandela Drive between Witkoppen and Broad Acres. There's also faulty traffic lights in Lone Hill causing delays approaching the intersection of Lone Hill Boulevard and Main Road. Careland heading towards Soweto, Roodepoort area. Expect some delays on the N1 southbound from Bayers Nodier to 14th Avenue. Kempton Park, there's slow-moving traffic on Modderfontein Road between Pretoria Road and Mooifontein Road. If you come across any other traffic issues, kindly WhatsApp us on 072-702-1702.
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7: By the way, the capital of Kazakhstan, I had to look it up, is Astana. Have I pronounced that correctly? Anyone ever been to Astana? Drop me a note if you have. It's probably not on my list of things to do and places to see. But hey, if I need to go, then you think it would be well worth the trip, let us know. 702 Drive, 16 minutes past five. Later in the show, as I said, we'll be doing some music. Today's theme, songs that you hear while you're in hospital. Don't think there's music. There might be kind of muzak that plays in the corridors of hospitals, but a song that you'd either love to hear while you're in hospital, or you absolutely would not like to hear it at all. It would not be good for your process and powers of recovery. This is one we came up with.

0: The Bee Gees, Staying Alive. That is, I guess, the minimum you would be hoping if you find yourself in hospital. But yeah, a serious suggestion, if you like, of a song that would really uplift you when you're unwell, or you can keep it light. It's up to you. But whichever choice you make, this is the number, 072-702-1702. Music from about 20 to 6.
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3: How do you deal with situations where your boss gives you an illegal instruction? What do you do? Do you say no? Because if you say no, your boss is going to start campaigning to get you out of office. And Asamoah's term was about to come to an end. He was probably going to be suspended. We know how it works. When a police minister doesn't like the National Police Commissioner, they're going to try everything possible to get them out. Because any police minister wants their own people, right? While I have sympathy, Masemola, in that he had to be considerate and not just take decisions that may lead to him losing his job or being suspended, I do think that if you're going to take a position like that of National Police Commissioner, you better have the gumption, you must have the spine for the job. If you don't have a spine, then you don't deserve to be in that position.
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0: 702 Drive. Now, we've been talking earlier in the show about something that I think is known rather simplistically as the 30% rule. It's something that is part of tender regulations in South Africa. I'm not sure it's entirely and thoroughly well understood, and I would include myself in the grey area of partial understanding on this. But we're talking about it today because it actually came up at the Madlanga Commission of Inquiry. In today's hearing, as you may know, leading figure in the taxi industry, Joe Sibanyoni, in addition to being asked about issues around the taxi industry, was also being questioned about his involvement in a particular contract around mining rights at a quarry in Mpumalanga. Let's just share with you an exchange between Mr. Sibanyoni on the one hand and evidence leader Matthew Chaskelson on the other.
9: You are now sharing from what was originally his 30%.
10: Yes.
9: So he had 30%
10: yes.
9: of the main contract.
10: Yeah.
9: And then you come
10: into supplying, that. In supplying.
9: And you come into that.
10: I come into that space.
11: So what entitles you to a portion of this 30%? Were you ever a shareholder in Tengani Mining Pty Ltd?
10: No, I was never.
11: So Tengani, out of the big pie, is entitled to 30%, and you say that 30 is converted to 100%. And yes. Mr. Ntuli gets 60 of that, you get 40 of that. What entitles you to that 40 if you are not a shareholder of Tengani?
10: It's a local content. There was no way Mr. Ntuli could supply concrete or whatever supplying if I was not involved.
11: But he's already been appointed by the main
10: company. It was not yet appointed.
11: It was before?
10: Yeah, it was before.
11: But then what entitles you? My question stands. You are not a shareholder at Tengani. So what is it that entitles you to 40% of that pie?
10: Yeah, from the initial of this, Mr. Dool is the one who came to me to ask me to be part of him.
0: Okay, so just to correct a rather obvious mistake, the first voice you heard apart from Joe Sibanyoni's was one of the commissioners, Sisi Baloyi, and the follow-up questions coming from the other commissioner alongside, of course, Justice Matlanga, is the familiar voice of Advocate Sandile Khumalo. Let's move, though, to the much broader questions around this 30% rule, and welcome to 702 Drive, Gregory Mofokeng, who's Vice President at the Black Business Council. Mr. Mofokeng, welcome, and thanks very much for your time. This 30% rule, does it apply to all economic activities, or is it specifically focused on construction and mining, for example? Good afternoon to you.
12: Good afternoon to you, John, and to Radio 702 listeners. So in terms of the what we call the triple PFA regulations of 2017, mm-hmm. This provision applies to all tenders of government above the threshold of 30 million rands where it is possible to implement it. And that way it is possible is quite key, because it's not in all instances that you can be able to impose that 30%, what we call mandatory subcontracting.
0: So how is local then defined? Or how, I don't know if local is the right word, but there would be a geographical qualification for beneficiaries, if I'm correct. Is it a radius, or is there something a little bit more complex?
12: Well, there's two definitions of that. One is the official one, which is the government one, which is that actually local is national. Because as government, you cannot define local as within a particular ward or within a particular municipality per se. But what has happened, John, is that in application, the actors in this projects and arrangements started defining their own local. And so it got to a level where people were even saying that if you are not from this ward, you cannot participate because you are not local. So that's how the application has actually gone about. And this was away from the official government definition, because government didn't define local as a ward or as a municipality or as a province, for that matter.
0: Yeah, and I'm just wondering, I mean, obviously you're talking about all economic activity as framed by tenders, so there would be huge diversity in that. But in your work as the Black Business Council, have you come up with what are not necessarily optimum, but better definitions of local than others? Because it would make sense, for example, if a mine is in the Burgersfort area, that beneficiaries should be within a reasonable radius of where that mine is. I would have thought you wouldn't necessarily want beneficiaries of contracts to come from the Eastern Cape, for example.
12: Indeed, and in that instance, the mine will actually define who the beneficiary communities are,
0: right.
12: And they will then undertake their their enterprise and supply development activities in those communities, where they mobilize local businesses to benefit from the economic activity that has been undertaken by the mines, including those who will be employed in the mines. So yes, and that's where the complexity is, John, because everybody will then have the leeway of defining what local means to them.
0: Yes. It's very interesting. And in terms of benefits and communities deriving benefits, drawing on what you at the BBC would have a sense of as best practice, there can be a sharing out of the pie, which I would imagine it becomes a finite benefit because, you know, money gets spent. And then there's the more intentional interpretation of that 30% where you not only bring people in either as suppliers or subcontractors, but you actually work with them to build them up as viable businesses who can bid for other kinds of contracts and perhaps even grow the nature of their business. I mean, is there best practice in that regard? And what would you highlight as best practice?
12: There is. And I think one can look at the construction industry as an example, where you find that you can do a 30% subcontracting, where you can then go to the community where the project is being implemented and identify companies that can be subcontractors or suppliers and empower them by making sure that 30% of the economic benefits flows to them, and they can then be able to be meaningfully engaged in that project, do work, as opposed to the past where people just used to demand money for doing nothing in that 30% dispensation. In this regard, they can do actual work to the value of 30% of the contract value, and then they get paid for the work that they have done and, as a consequence, benefit economically from that activity. The other way is where you are then saying, all right, instead of me subcontracting you, I will joint venture with you so that I can then empower you to be able to play right at the top alongside me as a big brother or a big sister, so that I can empower you in future projects. You can then execute those on your own without relying on me as a big brother or a bigger sister. So that's how those arrangements work, Joe.
0: Thank you so much. So much more to talk about, and we'll pick up the conversation again. But for today, we thank Gregory Mofokeng, Vice President at the Black Business Council. 29 minutes past five.
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0: Stephen Curtis with us once again. A look back on the day's trade, a look ahead to the Money Show. Good afternoon.
13: John, good afternoon. The JSE All Share up nearly a third of a percent on the day, 109,441. Oil prices slightly lower, giving a bit of space to breathe. Financials down 0.4, industrials down 0.62, and resources up 2% on the day. Gold Fields up 4.3, bouncing a little bit after their losses yesterday over the announcement of their bid for Northern Resources, that Australian company. PPC up 3% as well, despite warning that foreign-made cement is having a big impact on the industry. And then Truworths also up nearly 3%, while Richmont is up 2.5%, Santam's up 2.5%, and Valterra and Northern, the platinum mine, is up by over 2%. Tiger Brands, we'll talk more about this on The Money Show, down about 5.5% on the day, and AB InBev also down 4%, while Thungela down 3.38%, and British American Tobacco, I think they had a capital markets day today, they're down nearly 3% on the day as well. The Vukile Property Fund reporting its overall metrics in South Africa in line with expectations. This is for the first half of their financial year. They've been able to increase their trading densities across their malls by over 5% in the last few months. That's their revenue per square meter. Its vacancies are also very low. Rent reversions are plus 4%, so they're able to increase what they're getting from the people they let space to. Their rent collections are up as well. And then Stats SA confirming our economy losing 14,000 jobs. That's in the former non-farming space in the second quarter of the year. The construction sector did gain jobs, but we lost jobs in the manufacturing sector. In the US, lots of media reports about Anthropic, their AI company, about their initial public operating, the prospectus sort of doing at the rounds. That's sort of got people excited about that. Slightly lower oil prices also having an impact. So the Dow Jones is down 0.5%. The Nasdaq, though, is up 0.21, and the S&P 500 is down 0.17. The gold price, $4,167 an ounce. Platinum, $1,689. Brent crude, $104.45. The rand to the dollar, 16.44. To the euro, 18.63. To the British pound, 21.71. On the Money Show tonight, we'll talk about a new beneficial ownership disclosure module. This is as part of the Companies and Intellectual Property Commission. We'll talk about Shein, John. I mean, I remember not long ago, everyone thought Shein was going to take over fashion for the rest of the, that was going to be it. Now, now their shares are down, I mean, I think 14% today. They are looking at having to stop making just cheap clothes and go into more expensive clothes. The story has changed completely. We'll talk about that. Personal finance this evening. And then also, of course, at 7 o'clock, the president's big address to the nation on gender-based violence. We'll bring that to you live as well. Stephen Crotus, EWN Business.
0: Thanks, Stephen. Money show between 6 and 8. Lots to look forward to there. Right now, let's catch up with the very latest eyewitness news. Standing by, Mbali Dlamini.
14: Thanks, John. Good afternoon. The state is in the process of reviewing its Medicare 24 corruption case against alleged crime boss Vusumuzi Cat Matlala and 15 others. This follows questions raised at the Madlanga Commission about how the investigation was handled by the Investigating Directorate Against Corruption. The 16 accused appeared before the Pretoria Regional Court, where the prosecution asked for time for the case to be assessed. Matlala has been rejoined to the case after his plea deal failed at the Specialized Commercial Crimes Court following a disagreement over the sentence. Dimakatso Lishoro has more.
15: IDEC officials have come under intense scrutiny at the Madlanga Commission over a series of high-profile cases, including the arrest of suspended National Commissioner Fanima Samola and crime intelligence officers. The NPA has since reviewed the case against the crime intelligence officers and withdrawn the charges. Last week, charges against Masemola were also withdrawn. During her testimony at the Madlanga Commission, IDEC

0: Nkanda High Court has granted EFF leader Julius Malema leave to appeal a 5-year firearm conviction. In April, Malema was sentenced to 5 years in prison for unlawful possession of a firearm and a concurrent 2-year sentence for a lesser charge by the Kokombo City Magistrates Court. Shortly thereafter, the EFF leader was granted leave to appeal the direct imprisonment sentence, but the court denied leave to appeal the conviction. Mongezi Koko has more.
1: The High Court has granted Malema leave to appeal his conviction after finding compelling reasons for the application. The ruling overturns the earlier decision by the Kokombo City Magistrates Court, which allowed him to appeal his sentence but refused leave to challenge his convictions. Malema was found guilty in October last year of 5 firearm-related offences arising from an incident in July 2018 when he fired a rifle into the air during the EFF's 5th anniversary celebrations at the Sisa Dugashe Stadium in Mdantsane. He was sentenced to 5 years direct imprisonment for unlawful possession of a firearm with concurrent sentences for the other offences. The EFF leader remains out on warning while the appeal process continues. The latest ruling means the convictions will now be considered by a full bench of the Makanda High Court.
2: Monkey Zikoko, Eyewitness News.
0: And in the US, OpenAI has announced it will not be releasing its newest artificial intelligence model, known as Astra 6.1. That decision was taken after internal testing revealed it did not meet safety standard. The ChatGPT maker will host an annual developer conference known as OpenAI Dev Day in San Francisco this week. This is where the company is set to make several announcements. Concerns about AI safety have escalated in the recent months after models developed by OpenAI and its rival were involved in security incidents during testing. A cloudy afternoon in store for Gauteng tomorrow with scattered showers expected. Temperatures will peak at highs of between 16 and 18 degrees.
3: Kerland, there's still slow-moving traffic. This is on the N1 southbound from Beyers Noordeur to 14th Avenue. Kempton Park also slow-moving traffic on Modderfontein Road between Pretoria Road and Mooifontein Road. And in Irene, you can still expect about a 20-minute delay approaching the intersection of Nelmapius Drive and Main Road.
0: The top story in EWN, the state is in the process of reviewing its Medicare 24 corruption case against alleged crime boss Vusimuziket Matlala and 15 of his co-accused.
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4: 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WhatsApp John
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9: Hi John, you actually discussed

0: describing me in terms of I never thought that I will wake up one day and be the owner and the lover of dogs, stay with it in the house, you know. My older son always wanted to have a dog, and his dad, when we were still together, bought a dog. And I really didn't mind much because I was not going to be the one taking care of the dog, you know. We separated, and before we even separated, someone stole the dog. We're living in the complex that was still developed, so there were a lot of builders. Unfortunately, they stole that dog, and that affected my son so greatly that we even had to go for therapy, and they advised us that actually we need to get him a dog. And then now I was alone. The father was not there. It's me and my sons. I bought a dog, and believe it or not, I love the dog. I've learned that the dog is part of my family, and I actually have two sons and one daughter because of the dog. Lindeni here in Kailami.
1: Hi, John and team. Rika here. Never considered myself to be a dog person or owning a lot of pets, but as the kids left school and went to university, we first inherited my son's Jack Russell. He's about 88 in dog years and still going strong. My daughter left. She left us with two horses and three donkeys, still going strong. Then my husband got some cattle. He got some Angus cattle. They standing about 150 at the moment. And we then later on got a border collie and an Australian shepherd dog as well. So yeah, it's a bit of a full house there. But at least with the dogs, they're the only people that are always happy to see me when I get home from a hard day's work and difficult patients. So I do really enjoy them.
2: Sure. Dogs, then onto horses. And what? Donkeys and Angus cattle. Full houses. You said, and then ending it by saying, and when I get home from work, it sounds like you get home from work to more work, but you sound at least very relaxed and indeed delighted to have all those animals around you. 702 Drive 20-6.
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2: Two down, one to go in terms of ODIs between South Africa and Australia. Tolakele, what are the players saying?
4: Well, John, Keshav Maharaj says the Proteas are aiming to do the basics well. That's when they take on Australia in the third and final ODI at the JP Marks Oval tomorrow. South Africa go into that game looking to whitewash a home series against the Baggy Greens for the first time since a 5-0 ODI success back in 2016. For Maharaj, he's also discussed what he's worked on in the off-season to maintain his high standard of performance at the age of 36.
5: I went back to the drawing board after last season, after the India tour that we played there, and sort of just wanted to keep evolving from that aspect. And I feel like the best in the world always keep trying to evolve. And I said, like, why not? Why can't I be that person and try evolve a different aspect of the game? So worked on a couple of things. I haven't changed too much of the way I bowl, but probably paid a little bit more emphasis on the analysis work.
4: Raymond Daka has little time to dwell on Amajita's success in the under-20 CASAFA Cup as he switches attention to coaching the under-23s. The team are ramping up their preparations for 2028 Olympic qualifiers by playing back-to-back friendlies against Algeria, the first of which takes place on Thursday.
6: Quite a challenge, but it's something that we knew. It was in our program to say we will go to COSAFA and immediately come back because of the program. Then we go to the under-23s. But it's not everybody. It's only me and Coach Karabo and also the analyst. Quite challenging because you go there, you go and work for almost maybe 14 days. You come back without the rest, then you come inside. But it's something that they can afford.
4: England manager Thomas Tuchel believes that the extended international break has made players more vulnerable to injuries, as he questioned the demands that have arisen as a result of the schedule, which involves heavy travel and limited training. His comments come ahead of the Three Lions Nations League clash against Czechia tonight, while they still have two more games scheduled over the next week before players return to their clubs.
7: I find this format now even more challenging than any other format. A lot of traveling, playing twice within only 2 days of rest in between, and then flying and change of pitches. And I think the change of training in itself, the training style, the change of style of play, sometimes the change of position for a player between national team and club brings its own risks for injury. And I think this format increases it more than decrease.
4: And Mallorca goalkeeper Ivan Quella suffered a serious head injury after a large structure of the club's canteen at their training ground collapsed on him on Monday. The 42-year-old was taken to hospital after that incident, which happened before their scheduled training session and ahead of Sunday's Spanish second division match against Girona. The club say he's recovering well and is being monitored by doctors who've ruled out further complications. Thola Gelimganga, Eyewitness News Sport.
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2: 16 minutes to 6, the latest news from the roads with Karabo Charlie.
8: Thanks, John. Well, at this stage in Sandton, there's heavy delays heading towards Midrand. M1 northbound from Grayston Drive to the Buccleuch Interchange. Four ways, traffic sluggish on Winnie Mandela Drive between Witkopen and Broad Acres Drive. While in Kempton Park, there's slow-moving traffic on Modderfontein Road between Pretoria Road and Mooifontein Road. Pretoria traffic heavily backed up on Atterbury Road between Solomon Mahlangu and January Masilela. And in Irene, you can still expect about a 20-minute delay approaching the intersection of Nelmapius Drive and Main Road. If you come across any other traffic issues, kindly WhatsApp us on 072-702-1702.
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10: The song that comes to mind, I just died in your arms tonight. This is Kylo from Centurion.

0: Sounds of Cutting Crew from 40 years ago, actually. Their album Broadcast, which came out in 1986, the very first one. I Just Died in Your Arms. More of your songs coming up.
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3: Why did you feel there was a need for any kind of legal app? We looked at what else there was on the market, what we could afford, and none of it was really South African, and none of it was lawyer-led.
4: Yes. You know?
3: And we wanted something that was built for South African law firms, was built for the South African market, that could take smaller law firms and suddenly catapult them to the top, you know, and level out that playing field.
2: Nikita Lala, who is founder of LNP Beyond Legal, as well as Nexa Beyond, which is a legal tech arm.
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10: Hello, John. Just a comment about a song for hospitals. How about the animals? We've got to get out of this place. It was 1969, I think, which may give away my age. This is Doug. Thanks. Take care. Bye.

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Very distinctive indeed. That one from all the way back to 1965. So, yeah, I suppose showing your age, but don't we all in one way, shape or form? Okay, another suggestion. Mike goes literal and asks for the Thompson Twins. This one's called Doctor, Doctor.

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1: The Thompson Twins, Doctor, Doctor, not sick, but love sick, it would seem. 702 Drive songs that you do or don't want to hear when you're in a hospital.
2: Good afternoon, 702. The song you definitely do not want to hear when you're in hospital is Queen, Another One Bites the Dust. Thank you, Kobus in Pretoria.

0: Yeah, I think that's fair to say. Definitely not on a hospital playlist, if indeed there is any such thing. We're compiling one now, though.
1: Hi, John. So a song that I pick is Glad to Be Alive by Teddy Pendergrass and Lisa Fisher.

0: Yeah, wonderful, wonderful song. Lisa Fisher, Teddy Pendergrass, Glad to Be Alive. Hospital songs, we got another one.
1: Good evening, Dr. John. For me, it's Toni Braxton, Unbreak My Heart. Takes me back to 1997 when I lost my dad. I was called that I must come see him at the hospital. Took a taxi from Soweto, so location in Tadi, Soweto, to Paragwanath. And when I got there, he was no longer alive. And yeah, the song kept on playing in the taxi. Toni Braxton, Unbreak My Heart. I still can't forget that song. Thanks, Dr. John.

0: Yeah, thank you for that message and sharing something so personal and I'm sure very, very painful. And I don't know if the song reminds you of the sadness, but maybe there's something in there that gives you some comfort as well. I certainly hope so. More songs about hospitals and songs you either would love to hear or not.
1: Hello, my name is John. For me, the song that I would actually like to hear if I were to be in hospital, it would be "I'm Walking on Sunshine." I forgot the artist who sang the song, and I think there are others that have also sang it as well. But yeah, "I'm walking on sunshine, oh, I'm walking on sunshine, oh, it makes me feel good," something like that. Yeah.

0: Katrina and the Waves, a hospital song to lift your mood. One more before we go.
1: Hi, Dr. John. Hi, 702. I think the song that you probably don't want to hear while you're in a hospital bed is Knock, Knock, Knocking on Heaven's Door by Bob Dylan. I don't think anybody wants to hear that. I don't think anybody wants to be knocking on the heaven's door. Anyway, Molefe from Broader Port.

0: the Bob Dylan classic. Thank you so much for all your suggestions. Thanks so much for being part of 702 Drive on this Tuesday in September. I'm John Perlman. Good night.
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3: 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Connecting global finance to the future. That's how Absa's invested in your story. Good evening. On your Money Show tonight, as diesel prices look set to jump by 3 rand a litre next week, does government have any options to help reduce the pain? The Trade Industry and Competition Ministry looks at ways to help investigators find out who ultimately owns companies. Why has the fast fashion retailer Shein lost its shine? And in personal to finance tonight, what will your family really inherit? Also this evening on The Money Show. From 7 o'clock, the President, Cyril Ramaphosa, will deliver his address to the nation on violence against women. All of that to come, but first, the very latest eyewitness news.
4: Good evening, I'm Kim Malapo. All eyes are on the Union Buildings tonight, where President Cyril Ramaphosa is expected to address the nation on the gender-based violence crisis. The President's address has been much anticipated as the country contends with the scourge of women being killed. In recent weeks, there's been a sharp focus on Ekurhuleni, where the bodies of 11 women have been discovered in the last 2 months. Khumuzo Modise has more.
5: The focus of President Cyril Ramaphosa's address is expected to be the steps taken by government to confront gender-based violence and femicide. He's also expected to provide an update on investigations into the murder of women in and around Ekurhuleni. In July, Ramaphosa appointed a national council to provide strategic leadership on the elimination of GBVF. This followed last year's classification of gender-based violence as a national disaster, a move which did not unlock additional funds from government to address the scourge. Last week, the Department of Women, Youth and Persons with Disabilities admitted that they did not know how much each government department had allocated within its budget towards the classification. Khomso Modise, Eyewitness News.
4: Taxi boss Joe Sibanyoni is set to return to the Madlanga Commission tomorrow after being cross-examined on a range of matters today. At the center of his accusations against him are extortion allegations in the construction industry. During today's sitting, Sibanyoni refused to answer certain questions. Karinda Jagmohan was there and filed this report.
6: At the outset, Joe Sibanyoni cautioned over questions linked to the extortion case.
7: If I were to be found guilty, I would pray Mr. Chuckleson.
6: Sibanyoni claims he entered into a handshake agreement with mining director Thomas Ntuli in 2022. This to receive a portion of Ntuli's tender profits for required local business support.
7: There was no way Mr. Ntuli could supply concrete if I was not involved.
6: Sibanyoni could not explain why payments were made to a company which was not involved in the project. He also couldn't explain how the deal would be recognized by SANRAL.
8: How can King Civil claim Tengani for its 30% requirement if there isn't a document that somehow reflects your interest in Tengani?
7: I don't know how are they doing it.
6: Sibanyoni's alleged police links may come under focus tomorrow. Kurinda Jagmohan, Eyewitness News.
4: Suspended Deputy National Police Commissioner Shadrach Sibiya believes the sexual offence charges against him are a plot to drive him out of the police service. The 59-year-old is accused of sexually grooming a 16-year-old girl and raping 18-year-old woman earlier this year. He launched his bid for bail in the Randburg Magistrates Court today, where he detailed his version of events. Afra Mushona has more.
9: Embattled senior police officer Shadrach Sibiya has denied raping the 18-year-old woman, instead saying they had consensual sexual intercourse. He has also denied allegations that he sexually groomed a 16-year-old minor, describing the claims as baseless and untrue. Through his lawyer, Sibiya told the Randburg Magistrates Court that it appears the charges against him were made up.
10: I submit that my arrest was a well-orchestrated, diabolical plan aimed at incarcerating me based on false and trumped-up allegations.
9: Sibiya will return to court on Thursday for the continuation of his bail hearing. Alfa Ramshwana, Eyewitness News.
4: South Africa's formal sector is paying more per employee, but the overall wage bill is under pressure. Stats SA says average monthly earnings increased by 2.6% between February and May, reaching about 30,600 rand. But total gross earnings paid to employees fell by about 4.8 billion rand between March and June. Stats SA tracks earnings across sectors, including mining, manufacturing, trade and transport, among others. The latest figures highlight a gap between what the average employee earns and the total amount employers are paying across the economy. Stats SA's Matlapane Masupie says the picture differs across industries.
11: Gross earnings paid to employees decreased by 4.8 billion. This was due to decreases in the following industries: business services, mining, and transport. However, there were increases reported by the following industries: community services, trade, construction, manufacturing, and electricity.
4: And a U.S. ban on several Canadian imports, including alcohol, dairy and motorcycles, has come into effect as a trade war between the two neighbors drags on. The latest measure by the Trump administration is in response to Canada's implementation of tariffs on a range of U.S. goods earlier this month following a breakdown in trade talks. Canada is not expected to retaliate further, with Prime Minister Mark Carney saying earlier this month that the impact the import bans will have on Canada's economy is modest. Trade talks remain on ice, with the BBC reporting that U.S. Trade Representative Jamie Greer told the media recently that President Donald Trump is comfortable with his current relationship with Canada. Gold's trading at $4,154.90 an ounce. The rand is at 16.44 to the dollar, at 21.72 to the pound, at 18.64 to the euro. Brent crude oil is at $104.44 a barrel.
12: In your sport, the Proteas target a first home ODI series whitewash over Australia since 2016. Thomas Tuchel heads out at football authorities for packed football schedule as England take on Czechia in the Nations League tonight. And Mallorca's goalkeeper injured after canteen structure falls on him.
4: A look at your weather. A cloudy Wednesday in store for Gauteng, with scattered showers and thunder showers expected tomorrow. Joburg will drop to overnight lows of 8 degrees and peak at highs of 13. Pretoria is at 9 and 14. Vereeniging at 9 and 13 degrees. Clear skies in the mother city with light easterly winds at a low of 16 and a high of 36 degrees. The top story in Eyewitness News this hour. All eyes are on the union buildings tonight, where President Cyril Ramaphosa is expected to address the nation on the gender-based violence crisis.
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13: Well, at this stage in Ferry Glen, there's a bumper-to-bumper traffic approaching the intersection of Hartfontein Road and Solomon Mahlangu, while in Midrand, accident scene on the N1 northbound near Allendale causing heavy delays all the way from the M1 Marlboro off-ramp. In Four Ways, traffic remains sluggish on Winnie Mandela Drive between Witkoppen and Broad Acres, while in Lone Hill, traffic lights still slowing down traffic approaching the intersection of Lone Hill Boulevard and Main Road. In the mother city, expect some delays on the M3 southbound between UCT and Paradise Road. Also delays, this is on the N1 outbound between the foreshore and Belleville. If you come across any other traffic issues, kindly WhatsApp us on 072-702-1702.
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3: The Money Show with Stephen Grootis is brought to you by Absa Corporate and Investment Banking, connecting global finance to the future. That's how Absa's invested in your story. 8 minutes after six. Good evening. Welcome to the program. I'm Stephen Grootis. Well, as always, so much to come tonight. Just a reminder, the president due to speak at 7 o'clock this evening. We'll bring that to you live, of course, from the union buildings when he speaks about the, well, scourge of gender-based violence. Prefer, in fact, I think we should call it what it is. It's violence against women. That's just me. I intend to refer to it in that way as often as I can. But I think violence against women really is calling it what it is. I don't think it's sort of gender-based. It doesn't go both ways. It only goes one way. A bit of expectation, I suspect, about what the president can say. I must remind you, of course, He has spoken about this before. There's been an address. There's been talks. There's been meetings. There's been workshops. There's been all sorts of things. We all know the issue, the complexities of this issue. Either way, we'll hear from the man himself about an hour or so from now. Lots of conversations this evening around fuel prices. Diesel expected to go up by around R3 a litre next week. That'll be a record high. Never gone there before. I suspect almost automatically we'll end up having conversations around whether or not there is space for government to ease some of the pressure. We'll speak to the independent economist John Luce about that in a moment. The CIPC, they, of course, are the people who look at who owns who. We'll be speaking about some of their changes. They've got some plans to help law enforcement there. Camille Ali is the spokesperson at the DTIC. We'll be looking at that this evening. Also, Shein, the fast fashion retailer, just doesn't seem to be doing very well. And yet it seemed at one point like it really was going to take over the world. No longer. We'll speak to Bronwyn Williams, the retail analyst, about that. And really looking forward to speaking to Roy Moraes, the CEO at Dis-Chem. This is part of our Business with Purpose, Business as a Force for Good with Trialogue. Normally we do that after 7, but we thought let's rather hear from him before the president. So really looking forward to that conversation. Good to hear from you this evening. 011-883-0702 and 021-446-0567. Also, of course, the impact for you on fuel prices, please, as they go up and up and up. Is it having an impact on your daily life yet? R3 a litre? Is it going to change what you do on weekends from next week, perhaps? 072-702-1702. 11 minutes after 6.
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3: Well, I suspect about a week from now, you might be listening to The Money Show in a queue outside a petrol station. Forecast just a few days away from the final announcement suggesting that diesel prices will go up by R3 a litre. That'll push diesel to record levels. Petrol prices are expected to go up significantly too. John Luce is an independent economist. John, good evening. I suspect there'll be calls from the AA, from others, from ordinary motorists about whether government could or should try and ease the pressure a little bit. Is it possible for government to cut the taxes it charges on fuel in the way it did a little earlier in the year?
14: Yeah, I think, Stephen, they've shown that it is possible. Anything in that regard is possible. The fuel levy component of the fuel price is just over R4 a litre. And a few months ago, yes, they reduced it by somewhere in the region of that, if I remember correctly, temporarily for a few months, and then gradually eased back into the fuel levy when the fuel price came temporarily down. So it is possible, and it wouldn't necessarily break the bank once off. The last one was estimated at, I think, 5 to 6 billion rand worth of savings for the consumer. In other words, cost for national treasury, I guess, which either way you look at it. And in a budget that's over, a few trillion rand, it's not a big amount in the grander scheme of things. I guess the only... What Treasury would not want to get into is a situation where they set precedents. You often find with relief like this is, the next time there's more calls for it and the next time there's more calls for it. And politically, it sometimes becomes very difficult to get away from these things, and it becomes an ongoing cost for them. So I guess that would be the concern of the fiscus. But it could be possible, and it might lead to a slight bit more, slight bigger deficit and a slight bit more government borrowing than would otherwise be the case, and could provide some mild relief.
3: I mean, there is a big argument for government to do it in terms of if government doesn't, inflation goes up, interest rates would have to go up in the longer run. It would lose money that it would otherwise have got through higher taxes.
14: There is that argument. I mean, there's the whole Laffer curve argument that we might be in a situation in South Africa where generally taxes are too high and are harming the economic growth and therefore indirectly harming tax revenue. So it's possible. I don't think in the grander scheme of things reducing a fuel levy to the tune of, incurring 5 or 6 billion rands of savings would necessarily make a noticeable difference to economic growth and tax revenues. It's a very small amount, but it can be done. It can conceivably be done, I would think.
15: Does it matter how much money we get from elsewhere? So one of the things we've seen is that that gold prices are still relatively high. That means, I mean, it's been pretty much over $4,000 for the last couple of months. That means that royalties would be higher than you would have got literally 18 months ago. I mean, is that a big factor in a decision like this?
14: It could be. At the moment, our fiscal deficit, you saw the release of the quarterly bulletin, and there was a slight fiscal surplus actually in the second quarter. So I think those can be positive considerations when pondering something like a temporary fuel levy release. But against that, Treasury is mindful of its need to reduce the government debt to GDP ratio. So it wants to run a smaller fiscal deficit and even possibly a surplus from time to time to bring the debt to GDP ratio down, which has started coming down. But there's longer term benefits to that in terms of, you know, improving the country's credit rating, reducing the longer term costs of borrowing. So it can have longer term benefits. So they want to keep a tight ship. And that's why, even though these fuel levy reductions are maybe small amounts in the grander scheme of things, I think I suspect the concern would be more about setting precedents which could lead to incurring ongoing costs and demands and pressure for more relief elsewhere at a time when they're trying to reduce their debt burden.
15: The Reserve Bank Governor Lesetso Ganyaho said yesterday that he believes inflation will come back down to 3% next year. Now, if we have fuel prices this high, and frankly, I can't see them coming down before the end of the year, I mean, is it really possible for inflation to come down that dramatically unless, big unless, there's sort of peace in the Middle East?
14: Well, I think the one thing one must understand is CPI inflation is a year-on-year figure. So it's, say, August compared to August last year. So as you move forward into next year, the base of fuel prices rises. And next year, this time, if you haven't had any further fuel price inflation, and if fuel prices didn't come down, you'd have 0% inflation, year-on-year inflation, which would contribute to a low CPI inflation rate. So it's conceivable that, if oil prices settled at this level and stayed there over the longer run, that eventually, somewhere along the line, CPI inflation comes down again. But this is a big unknown, Stephen. What is going to happen with the conflict in Iran? I don't think any of us know. I had assumed that the Americans would want to extract themselves before the midterm elections to get the cost of living there under control. It's a big campaign issue. Doesn't look like they're having success with that. So, I think it's becoming anybody's guess as to when this conflict actually ends.
15: John Luce, thanks very much indeed. Independent economist, really appreciate your time on that tonight. 17 minutes after 6.
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3: 19 minutes after 6. Well, the Trade, Industry and Competition Minister Parks Tower today announcing the new Beneficial Ownership Disclosure Module. It's part of the Companies and Intellectual Property Commission. Camille Ali is the ministerial spokesperson at the DTIC. Camille, good evening. So we all can understand how important information about who owns what is for law enforcement. What does this module actually do?
19: Well, good evening, Stephen, and good evening to your listeners. Thank you very much for having me on the show. This year, the CIPC celebrates 15 years of its existence as an entity of the Department of Trade, Industry and Competition. And it used this opportunity of celebrating 15 years to launch an updated version of the Beneficial Ownership Module, which was launched initially in April 2023, but this new version is specifically targeted to allow for accredited institutions to access certain information. And those accredited institutions would be our law enforcement agencies, those being the South African Police Service, in the Investigative Directorate Against Corruption, the SIU, the State Security Agency, the National Prosecuting Authority. And these institutions will now be able to access real-time information about ownership and be able to utilize this module to track owners and directors of companies. And really what it does is enhance our ability to trace commercial crimes. Money laundering, terrorist financing, all these kinds of things that really was highlighted in our previous assessment and that got us onto the FATF grey list. So this is really an effort, a concerted effort at preventing us from being vulnerable to these kinds of commercial crimes. It would be quite topical, as you would know, with various commissions of inquiry, not least the Madlanga Commission, where, you know, these kinds of things are being highlighted. And so the CIPC has really done excellent work in trying to highlight this particular issue and to resolve it.
3: Okay, so imagine for a second you've got a Hawks investigator. They're probing something. They're looking at something that they heard from the Madlanga Commission or whatever, or the Zondo Commission. So would they be able to find out the ultimate owner of a company with the right information? I mean, that's what this is really about. They're following who owns who and where the money goes.
19: Absolutely, Stephen, and that's exactly the principle, right? So as immediate outcome five of the FATF manual, evaluation, we were able to comply with the requirement of having a register of companies and directors of companies that's accurate, that's current, that's complete, and that's accessible to law enforcement, as you say. So they would be able to track exactly who owns these companies, exactly what sort of lines of ownership they are, and links to other companies as well. So a person can be linked to all the companies that they are directors of or owners of.
3: Okay, so for example, you could put in Stephen Crotus's name or ID number or something, and you'll be able to work out all the companies Stephen Crotus was involved in.
19: Yeah, that's exactly it, Stephen. And, you know, it's quite a powerful tool because not only does SAPS have access to it, but as I mentioned, the Hawks, the State Security Agency, the National Prosecuting Authority. So it creates this ecosystem and you know, there's now no need for us to go through one through to all the other. All this, the security agents in the country will have access to it immediately. And it's available on a 24-hour basis. You know, and we've proven, I think the CIPC has done some numbers already since 2023 and the usage of this particular tool. And they've received over 3 million beneficial ownership filings. Over 2,500 of those filings are reviewed every month. They've concluded over 618 investigations as a result and have issued over 350 compliance notices to those who are not complying or are utilizing shell companies and shell institutions to try and bypass the law.
3: Okay.
15: it is only as accurate as the information it contains, right? So, I mean, you have to make sure that the information in the entire thing is accurate. That can be very hard to do in real time.
19: No, absolutely. But the interesting thing, and I think one of the most important things about this module, is that there are certain links already that are in place. So we've got links with the South African Revenue Services, or the CIPC has links with the South African Revenue Service via the Financial Intelligence Center. We've got links and the Delinquent Directors Register. So, you know, we've got information that's pooling together from absolutely all spaces of government to ensure that the information that is registered is accurate and that it's up to date. And, you know, this information is still being shared manually, but there is a system that's being prepared via a project to automate it so that this information is easily assimilated across all these agencies automatically.
15: You mentioned beneficial ownership, which is usually what this is about. And I think there was a time when an investigative journalist or someone interested would be able to click on an icon that would basically reflect that and find out who the beneficial owner actually is. Is that functionality working at the moment? I mean, it's supposed to be there, but from what I understand, it's not working properly.
19: Well, the CIPC's general a module does allow for those beneficial ownerships to be publicly disclosed. This particular tool is specifically targeted for law enforcement agencies. So it's not particular for the public, but in terms of beneficial ownership and in general, it is publicly available at the CIPC.
15: Thanks very much indeed. Do appreciate it. Anthony Modisani is the head. Anthony Modisani, we'll speak to him in a moment. Kamil Ali is the ministerial spokesperson at the Department of Trade, Industry and Competition.
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1: The Markets.
15: You didn't have to wait long. Anthony Modisani is the head of equity sales trading at Absa CIB. Anthony, good evening. Thanks for coming in. Do appreciate it. The Vukile Property Fund, a six-month update. From them, their metrics all seem to be heading in the right direction. Their trading densities are up quite nicely, I thought.
20: Yeah, Stephen, thanks. Always good to be here. Their guidance remained largely unchanged. The South African portfolio seems to be performing quite well. I think that was quite encouraging. They made talks about the Italian acquisitions that they made. Those have been bedded down, that seems to be progressing quite nicely. They're speaking about it, expecting to close in the first quarter of 2027. So I think the market took some comfort in it. The stock was up 35 odd basis points in a market that's been as turbulent as what we've experienced. I think, you sort of take that from a share price performance.
15: Tiger Brands, they were down 5.5%. They're in the food business. We all have to keep buying food. What's going wrong there?
20: Yeah, so I think a lot of head scratching. There wasn't any obvious news out, but what we did find out was they did host a call yesterday. Now, there wasn't a lot of granular detail in this call, but they did say that the second half has been affected negatively by protest action, and hence there was destocking in the wholesale channel. Their sort of healthcare, hospitality and personal care also had some management changes. So there's quite a few challenges coming through there. And I think that sort of gave investors a little bit of concern. You know, we're not going to see anything soon from a numbers perspective, but I think it was just sort of negative read through at this juncture.
15: British American Tobacco, also they had a capital markets day, I understand.
20: Yes, I know you're not a fan of them. Stock down 3%. They reaffirmed guidance, but it was to the lower end. They spoke about FX headwinds. I just think the market didn't quite like that. They didn't quite like the cloud of smoke that they'd cast over there, if you like. They spoke about their next generation products. Those are your vapes and stuff. They said that they have a margin target of about 30% plus over the longer term. But I think what's detracting from that at this juncture is probably execution risk and the currency drag that they spoke about.
15: Just after the close, there was an announcement out from MTN. They're facing a couple of cases in the United States.
20: Yeah.
15: As I understand it, these relate to attacks in, I think, Iran and Afghanistan. I imagine the claim against them is they provided communication services and the attackers would have used those. That would be the claim. Do they shed much light on what's going on?
20: So it was interesting. So it seems like two of the five cases are now, they spoke about the Zobey and the Long cases. They're going to enter to the discovery phase. And I think that's what's negative for MTN at this juncture, is that it's progressing to the next stage. You know, now they're going to dig into more detail. Obviously, MTN saying they're going to fight a tooth and nail. But I think, Stephen, to give you context, previously when we had these announcements come out, the stock dropped roughly around 6%. So the market is pretty sensitive to these sort of headlines that do come out. So, you know, let's see what happened. It is into month end, so I think investors are going to have quite a bit to contend with tomorrow as we end the month of September.
3: We had job numbers here today, and we did lose a few jobs. I think US jobs data, people are watching that, and people are watching the AI market in the US very closely as well.
20: Yeah, I mean, the US market's at a very interesting juncture. I think, you know, we've had that rate increase that we expected, even though Donald Trump was pushing as hard as he can to get a rate cut, which doesn't really make much sense. You know, the focus has been sort of on their bond yields, which continue to push higher. You know, I think employment has been rather well contained. So, I mean, if we start to see that tick up quite a bit, then maybe that gives the market a bit more angst. But yeah, like you say, focus more so on AI than anything else. So let's see what happens.
3: AI angst. I mean, it's going to be the title of about 17 Netflix documentaries. Anthony Modisani, thanks so much for coming in. Head of Equity Sales Trading at Absa CIB. Just gone 6:30. Time for the latest Eyewitness News. Marky, good evening. The President, half an hour from now.
4: That's right, Stephen. We begin in the capital, where as the country contends with the scourge of women being killed, President Cyril Ramaphosa is set to address the nation at 7 o'clock this evening on the gender-based violence and femicide crisis. In recent weeks, there's been a sharp focus on Ekurhuleni, where the bodies of 11 women have been discovered in the last 2 months. The President is expected to provide an update on the investigation into the women's deaths, as well as detail government's response to GBVF. Meanwhile, earlier today, members of Parliament have slammed government for its inability to reduce attacks on women in the country, saying while there's no lack of strategic plans, they're not leading to action nor yielding tangible results. Lindsay Dentlinger has more.
0: Opening the debate, the DA's parliamentary leader George Mikolakis bemoaned the lack of police resources to protect women. But he said it was men who needed to set an example to stop the chain of abuse by teaching young boys to respect and protect women.
21: Unless we build a society where being a man is not informed by the nonsense beat into boys by patriarchy, but by a fundamental understanding that it is their role to behave with respect, we will continue to raise boys that are filled with anger and resentment.
0: Action SA's José Letlape, whose daughter was murdered by her partner in their home in 2024, said it was not enough for men to raise their boys well.
22: If we do not change the structures of society where women are disrespected in the home, because of our traditions, in religious institutions, because of their norms, in our cultures, because of patriarchy.
0: MPs say they don't want to hear rhetoric from President Ramaphosa tonight, neither about the establishment of more task teams or strategic plans. Lindsay Dentlinger, Eyewitness News, Parliament.
4: The Etekwini Municipal Council has patted itself on the back, boasting that it's been one of the most politically stable metros in the country. Between 2021 and 2026, the municipality has only had two mayors, with the city of Cape Town the only other municipality with less in the same period. In comparison, Johannesburg has elected five different mayors, while Tshwane and the Nelson Mandela Bay have had four each, and Ekurhuleni three. Today, the Etekwini Council had its final full meeting ahead of the local government elections in November. Etekwini Council Speaker Thabani Nyawose.
23: Etekwini Council is among, if not the only metro that had political stability from inception of the term until the end, notwithstanding the coalition arrangement in place.
4: And the South African Reserve Bank has updated the basket it uses to measure the rand's effective exchange rate in order to reflect changes in South Africa's trading relationships. The revised basket now has 23 trading partners, up from 20, and covers more than 92% of the country's manufactured goods imports. China remains the largest individual weight in the basket at 28.6%, followed by the euro area at 26% and the United States at 11%. Annelita Fandesa has more.
24: The South African Reserve Bank has updated the way the rand's performance is

0: rate with an average deviation of just 0.1 index points. Czechia, Indonesia, Turkey, and Mexico have been added, while Malaysia has been removed. The new indices are being published from today. Anelita Fandese, Eyewitness News.
1: A look at your weather. Cloudy Wednesday in store for Gauteng with scattered showers and thunder showers expected tomorrow. Temperatures will drop to overnight lows of 8 and 9 degrees and peak at highs of 13 and 14 degrees. Clear skies in the mother city with light easterly winds at a low of 16 and a high of 36 degrees. The top story in Eyewitness News this hour. As the country contends with the scourge of women being killed, President Cyril Ramaphosa is set to address the nation at 7 o'clock this evening on the gender-based violence and femicide crisis.
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3: Midrand heading towards Centurion, accident scene N1 northbound near Allendale causing heavy delays all the way from the M1 Marlboro Drive. Four ways traffic remains a bit sluggish on Winnie Mandela Drive between Witkopen and Broad Acres Drive. Lone Hill, faulty traffic lights at Lone Hill Boulevard and Main Road slowing down traffic. Harsfontein, Victoria, there's slow moving traffic approaching the intersection of Solomon Mahlangu and Harsfontein Road. While in the mother city, we still have slow moving traffic heading into the Cape Town CBD. This is on the elevated freeway, and there's also slow moving traffic on the N2 outbound between Marlborough Main and Bunga Avenue. If you come across any other traffic issues, kindly WhatsApp us on 072-702-1702.
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7: Don't forget the president's address tonight. We are at 24 minutes now to 7. And, of course, comments coming about fuel prices, whether or not government really can do anything, the impact it's having on you.
8: Good evening to you, Ivovo. People here from Kempton Park. I think one thing that I don't think you guys are mentioning is the impact on businesses, especially small businesses in the logistics, because as small businesses, we usually subcontract to these big companies that have a fleet. But now what happens is that we always bear the brunt of any of these diesel changes or any of these fuel changes, because the big companies would want to shift any additional inconveniences to us, and we don't even have the bargaining power, because the rate at which we charge per load on the road is not as flexible and as agile as the way the diesel is changing. So mostly we end up with a short end of the stick. And let me tell you, I have grounded my fleet now, because I really cannot afford to do business in this environment. And every morning I get a call from my drivers, from my saying, dude, what are we doing? And I'm like, I can't work for the fun of working. It doesn't make business sense anymore. So yeah, maybe just canvas that with people who can help. Thank you.
7: Yeah, I mean, I think that's the issue really, isn't it? Is that one by one, people make decisions not to go out for the day. And every time they do that, the economy slows in some way, shape or form. That's really the big danger here. And I think that's just such a big, big problem. And that's really what we're facing. 22 minutes to 7.
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7: Never been a fan of Manchester City or anything from Manchester, really, to Lekere.
9: Ah, that's too far now, Stephen.
7: Nice to see them involved in a story that could make the money show, though.
9: Oh, absolutely. And it has big repercussions, Stephen. That's because we start with breaking news from the Premier League, who've confirmed weekend reports that Manchester City have been found guilty of all charges related to breaches of financial rules. This is between 2009 until 2012.

0: 2018, an independent commission found that during that time period, the club arranged sham contracts with a number of its commercial partners, as well as relying on sham agreements to artificially inflate the club's revenues and reduce its cost. City have said they will appeal after being found guilty of the majority of charges in relation to its failure to cooperate. On the pitch, England manager Thomas Tuchel believes that the extended international break has made players more vulnerable to injuries, as he questioned the demands that have arisen as a result of the schedule, which involves heavy travel and limited training. His comments come ahead of the Three Lions Nations League clash against Czechia tonight, while they still have two more games scheduled over the next week before players return to their clubs.
1: I find this format now even more challenging than any other format. A lot of traveling, playing twice within only 2 days of rest in between, and then flying and change of pitches. And I think the change of training in itself, the training style, the change of style of play, sometimes the change of position for a player between national team and club brings its own risks for injury. And I think this format increases it more than decrease.
0: Australia have suffered a double injury blow ahead of tomorrow's third ODI against South Africa at the JB Marks Oval. Nathan Ellis has been ruled out of the game with a side strain, having suffered the problem during the second clash on Sunday, while Joel Davis has been sent home having sustained a hamstring injury. For the Proteas, they're targeting a series whitewash, while Keshav Maharaj has confirmed that wholesome changes will be made as they test out their strength in depth.
2: Yeah, I think obviously you're playing against a high quality opposition, so when the fringe players get the opportunity, I'm sure they want to put their hands up with performances that sort of shows the depth and also shows their quality and how they can fit into international cricket. So I'm sure when they do get the opportunity, they will take that with both hands.
0: Ricardo Malajika has returned home after winning the vacant WBC Super Flyweight World title that follows a split decision victory over Tomoya Tuboi. Malajika's manager is Brian Mitchell, who's now trained two reigning WBC title holders after Siyakhwela Kuse won the minimum weight belt back in May. As for Malajika, his Tokyo win moves his professional record to 18 wins, 12 by knockout, and just 2 defeats.
3: I'm the man I am today. Everyone knows Ricardo Malajika because of boxing. I'm the person I am today. I'm the husband to my wife because of boxing. I think I deserve to be the WBC champ. I owe it to boxing. I owe it to BSA. So I think I threw a lot was into my mind. So me being the WBC world champion, I won't lie to you, man. It means a lot to me. So to my kids as well, so they can show them that there's a God above, you know.
0: Tolagilim Ganga, Eyewitness News Sport.
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7: 17 minutes to 7. Don't forget the presence announcement from 7 o'clock tonight. In Hong Kong today, shares in the fast fashion retailer Shein dropped by 14% after it announced yesterday its profits were down by 2/3. You may remember when Shein first came in, the first of the big fast fashion retailers was going to kill every textile industry, take out South Africa's clothing industry, basically because it was able to sell and design particularly clothes very quickly and incredibly cheaply. What's changed? Bronwyn Williams is, among many other things, a trend analyst. Bronwyn, good to talk to you again, and thanks for the time. I mean, not too long ago, we were all trembling about Shein. Governments have started to act against it in different ways. What's driving the problems it now seems to face?
8: Well, it's got some internal competition too. I mean, Shein is just one of the two giants. They've also got Temu, obviously, which has probably taken greater market share, largely because it offered a wider range of services, like right off the bat. So there's domestic pressure there too. There's also the fact that there's a whole lot of economic uncertainty across the whole world. And as you mentioned, of course, there's the regulatory pushback. There's a lot of suspicion among governments about price undercutting or anti-competitive markets. At the moment, really, the big theme geopolitically, economically, is all things sovereignty. Many nations across many different supply chains, whether it's digital, it's AI, it's retail, it's manufacturing, are looking for sovereignty, that is domestic control over goods, services, and most importantly, taxation and revenues. So yes, there is a lot of pressure on these giants. I wouldn't say that they're necessarily dead in the water yet, and I certainly wouldn't say that South African retailers should be resting merrily on their laurels. The fact of the matter is we don't have a competitive manufacturing industry, and the fact that the only way that our local retailers can compete with foreign importers coming from all the way across the seas is due to regulatory moats should not give us peace of mind, but rather give us perhaps pause for thought as to what we could do to become more competitive.
7: I mean, one of the key moments for Shein around the world, in fact, is when governments, particularly the US, the EU, we did it before them, they enacted, it's called de minimis customs payments. So essentially, there used to be, if you were getting a very small package from another country, you didn't really pay customs, wasn't worth it. They've changed that. They've said many packages are coming through and packages will be split up. We'll do that. Has that been a big factor?
8: Yes, that is certainly part of it. And there's also other regulatory kind of geopolitical, warfare, but it really is kind of that sort of thing going on in the space. If you've been following this, as we certainly have, you've also seen what the EU's been doing. And then it's not just the packaging laws and the packaging laws is part of it. It's not just the tariffs and the taxes. It's also packaging laws. It's also discriminatory laws that give greater leeway to domestic fast fashion chains, like your slightly more upmarket Mango's and Zara's, which not too long ago were the ones being accused of being fast fashion chains and the H&M's. They're putting kind of different regulatory burdens onto fast fashion from non-European sources. We all know exactly who they're talking about, though, for sustainability and ESG reasons, too. So there's all sorts of regulations that governments are trying to do to cut back on these massive Chinese giants that are able to deliver goods to customers at a cheaper price. Now, of course, the EU packaging laws are also part of this. They've also just revamped their whole way of doing packaging. If you're going to package, you need to have presence across all the different EU countries. There's a whole lot of drama around small businesses around that. But a lot of that can also be seen as a sort of geopolitical strategic maneuvering to protect local industries, which is, of course, a critical priority in increasingly populist times. So yes, you're right. But there's also a lot of other, there's a lot of other posturing going on there too. And it's not about competition. It's about anti-competition, ultimately.
7: So, I mean, what Shein's also said is that their profit margin is now just 2%.
8: Yes.
7: And that's partly regulation. But isn't it also now, they say, they're going to have to make more expensive clothes because then your profit margin is higher. So what does that say for the fast fashion, the very cheap fast fashion model? It must be possible to make money out of that, but maybe only a very small amount of money. I mean, customers get more savvy and realize, actually, let me buy something that's a bit more expensive, twice as expensive, because it'll last three times longer.
8: Yes, customers can make their own choices. And again, it depends on our habits, right? The unfortunate thing about consumer buying habits when it comes to fashion is that increasingly we wear our clothes for less times before throwing them away. So you don't really care about quality if you're buying it for the first part of spring 2026 wardrobe, and then you're going to donate it or chuck it away or pass it on, you know, pass it down the socioeconomic ladder. Quality is less important in a hyper-consumerist landscape. But still, there's certainly a point. And in the more poorer markets, actually, there's a greater point and a greater tendency towards greater quality, because there it matters, where it's not just fashion, you're buying things because you've got a scarce budget and you need to be decent and you need to have self-esteem and you need to be warm and you need to be clothed. There you're going to look for quality and value, not just cheap price. But unfortunately, the mass consumer class has driven a lot of the actual deterioration of quality due to our shopping habits that are increasingly fickle. And this is all sort of wrapped up in multiple different places. Like there's the demand side, there's the regulatory side, there's the customers, there's of course the suppliers too. The other factor to bring in there with regards to the razor thin margins is that quite a lot of the reasons for the regulatory pushback were the rumors, maybe more or less substantiated, that the Sheens and Temus of the world were effectively operating a loss at a very similar way, incidentally, to what the big tech companies have done in order to push out the incumbents, right? Things like, of course, your Ubers that came onto the market, offered very low-priced rides, effectively subsidized consumers getting into the habit of using them and have gradually increased their prices, or not so gradually, depending on how rich you're feeling over time. There was a lot of debate about whether these large companies, these large fast fashion companies, were shipping goods at under profitable rates on purpose in order to effectively squeeze out domestic markets to a point they absolutely could not compete. That becomes more difficult when the regulatory burden comes on board, and then you have to start operating on a slightly different model.
7: Bronwyn Williams, thanks very much indeed. The trend analyst, we really do appreciate the time on that. I mean, just fascinating to see how the fear is not gone, certainly, but does seem to be receding. 7:10.
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10: What are the markets telling us about the economy? And what does it mean for businesses?
11: From movements in the rand and interest rates to commodity prices and global uncertainty,
10: financial markets can offer important signals about the risks and opportunities ahead.
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2: Just a reminder, 9 minutes or so from now, we do expect the President, Cyril Ramaphosa, to come to the podium. We're watching it very closely and give his address to the nation. We know it is about violence against women. We have, of course, seen this terrible spate of violence against women once again in our nation. So many cases in so many different places. So often, very difficult to know what led to it, but you'll have heard many conversations on this radio station and in other places and in many parts of our society talking really about the deep underlying causes. I would like to hope tonight what we will get is a bit more detail about a response. I'm talking about how the SAPS deals with these cases. I'm talking about how society should deal with them. We'll hear that from 7 o'clock tonight.
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2: Business as a Force for Good is on The Money Show every Tuesday evening as we speak to CEOs who are proving that doing good and doing business can go hand in hand. Business as a Force for Good, it's brought to you by Primedia Cares and Trialogue, where purpose meets performance. Well, Roy Marais is the CEO at Dis-Chem, and we speak to him this evening. Roy, good evening, and thanks for agreeing to speak to us a little earlier to accommodate the President's big speech. When you look at business, what comes first for you? Is it the purpose or business? You are a healthcare company. You're very big in that space. What comes first?
3: So, evening, Stephen. I think ultimately it depends on when you ask that question. I mean, if you think about Arvind and Lynette founding the business, obviously they founded it as entrepreneurs. You know, the business came first, but in doing that, they instituted like healthcare delivery as an important aspect of the brand. And, you know, when we reshaped how we deliver healthcare, certainly when we think about purpose, it sits alongside commercial benefits. So, I mean, we legitimately and internally speak about being able to do good and doing well. Those things are not mutually exclusive. They can go hand in hand. And certainly when you think about healthcare delivery and the way that we've structured our ecosystem, we think that we are doing that.
2: I mean, a big part of this is about the price of care, healthcare that's affordable. Do you try and do that? I mean, obviously, you're in a competitive market, so there's a bit of commercial pressure on you to do that. But presumably, I mean, that's the name of the game, is to make as much healthcare as affordable as possible.
3: Yeah, absolutely. I mean, again, you know, when the brand was started, it was started as a retail pharmacy-led brand. I mean, if you think about what we've done, we've evolved that into healthcare orientation. So, you know, we lead with the ability to be the entry point into healthcare, so pharmacy, clinics. But at the same time, we've invested and expanded in financial services products. Now, the importance around establishing yourself as a holder of those financial services products is that you're allowed to design, or you can design, the benefit structure associated with how care is delivered. And when you're able to control both ends of that ecosystem, so if you think about the entry point and the way that benefits are designed, you truly can reduce price. You can pass on benefits to consumers if at the center of what you're doing, you acknowledge that you would rather access more volume at lower margins, considering the assets that you have in your ambit.
2: Do you have a metric to assess whether people in your business are working at making healthcare cheaper? Do you have a way of measuring that?
3: It's an interesting question. I mean, I think two answers to that. The first answer is that when we think about how much we've invested in the ecosystem, you know, around making healthcare affordable, it naturally comes through our group numbers, right? So, you know, when you think about everyone at a senior level being invested as individuals on how the group is succeeding or not succeeding, it ultimately impacts how they earn. But the other and probably the most important thing is that, you know, when we relooked at culture, we asked the entire organization, you know, what they felt the brand needed to do more of and less of. And one of the things that stood out was this, the ability to increase access to care. You know, that's what 20,000 people, our 20,000 employees wanted. And that culture formula that we established is effectively embedded into both the short-term and long-term incentives of everyone in the organization. So ultimately, you know, the thing that we all want the brand to do, if we don't deliver on it, it affects what we earn. So yes, I mean, directly we are impacted by the ability to improve access to care in South Africa.
2: There are some things that you just can't sell at a profit if you go below a certain price level, and you have to make a choice. I mean, do you have an idea in your head of where that line is?
3: Yeah, I think, I mean, and naturally, healthcare delivery is not only the responsibility of the private sector. I mean, the state has got a responsibility to do that. You know, the way that we think about it is, there's definitely an opportunity around people that are employed, that are not insured, right? So they're earning an income, they have the ability to pay for some form of healthcare, and we can provide that healthcare at an affordable price that gives them access to, you know, what we're delivering in the private sector. I mean, there is someone who is unable to earn or not earning that has to rely on the state, but the convergence of the state and private sector needs to happen to deliver more healthcare into South Africa. Now, the way that we think about it, you know, the private sector is capacitated from an infrastructure perspective to deliver healthcare to many, many more people. At the moment, the ability to afford to play or to get healthcare from the private sector is in some way compromised because of the price point and the affordability constraints of consumers. And once you reduce that, more people will use the private sector. The state will be then better capacitated to serve the people that require the state to deliver healthcare to them. So very simply, that's how I think about it.
2: I mean, you'll have a situation where a Dis-Chem could make slightly more profit, but some care will be out of reach as a result of that higher price point. Or you could make the care cheaper. I mean, there must have been times when someone in the company of 20,000 people made the decision to increase the profit. It would be perfectly rational from their point of view. What's happened when that's happened?
3: So that's one of the things that's come through the cultural change. You know, I speak openly about this culture formula that we've embedded into the organization. And I think that culture formula becomes we call it a framework for decision making. So, I mean, if you're making a decision that isn't aligned with reducing the cost of care and improving the access to care, then you're doing an injustice to the purpose of the group. It is what we hold ourselves accountable to. It's what our staff holds us accountable to, because they were the ones that involved themselves in making this culture formula or bringing this culture formula to life. So there's this, I mean, for lack of a better term, this inherent energy that forces us to use that framework to make the right decision. Of course, it needs to be economically viable, and that's always the tension. But certainly the way that we use that, you know, forces people to ask themselves the question, am I doing this to deliver access to care? And if that's the answer, then you move along with the decision.
2: So we know how tough the marketplace is. Are you able to keep moving with purpose even when the numbers are very, very tight, and there must be times when that happens?
3: Absolutely. I mean, it's a super competitive environment. I think the point of differentiation that exists in our group is our ecosystem play. I mean, we've anchored on healthcare delivery. And it's really important for us to rather drive volumes than to drive margins, which what I mean by that is, you know, we are a low margin business. We come from a retail background. And for us, you know, the ability to scale, so to deliver more access to more people, is how we grow, as opposed to improving margins. That's the simple philosophy internally in our group.
2: I mean, most people don't have medical aid. They can't afford it. And you believe you can provide some kind of cover. So for people who don't have medical aid, what would that mean? I mean, they'll have something they don't have now?
3: Yeah, so I mean, medical insurance is an offering that we've brought to market. It's been really very successful in terms of how we've been able to sell it, both to individuals and to employers. I think employers have a responsibility. We do it for our staff to invest in the healthcare of the people that work for them. But ultimately what it is it's a rich out-of-hospital benefit, you know, that gives people access to private care. And the importance about an out-of-hospital benefit is that in many instances prior to hospitalization, you know, the ability to engage in a clinic setting or in a pharmacy setting drives preventative care. Even if you think about the concept of chronic medication or chronic diseases, you know, just taking your medication routinely and as you should, you know, prevents further or downstream hospitalization. And
2: Roy, I'm so sorry, I'm going to interrupt you there. Roy Moraes is the CEO at Dis-Chem. Business as a Force for Goods, brought to you by Media Cares and Trilog, where purpose meets performance. President Cyril Ramaphosa has just arrived at the podium.
4: As a father to daughters, a number of women have been killed in our country, and no man should look away from the violence to which the women in our country are subjected to. The violence inflicted upon the women of South Africa is a source of profound pain and national shame. The nation is angry. The women of South Africa are angry. Their anger is justified. I too share that anger. I share the grief at the lives so cruelly and senselessly cut short. On Sunday, the body of another woman was found in Springs. This brings to 11 the number of women's bodies found in Ekurhuleni since July. Among those whose names we know are Busisiwe Mahlangu, Itumelenke Kana, Nomfesane Mjobo, Gracious Nkomo, Elizabeth Mosila Khomu, Dineo Mutapani, Jabulile Ntimba, Ntombi Futhi Nxumalo. Beyond Ekurhuleni, we mourn 10-year-old Octavia Swartz from Kraaifontein, Nomakhwezi Zitha from Delft, Taimin Platt from Esterhas, Josephine Chabalala from Orlando East, Siyavuya Mlunguza from Komani, 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Dinokana village, Pinky Shelembe and Ntombizana Mbanjwa from Richmond, Amanda Osani from Port Alfred was killed on Women's Day. These are only some of the women and girls whose lives have been taken away from us in recent weeks. Theirs are the names we know. There are others whose names we do not know yet. There are women lying tonight in government mortuaries, waiting to be identified, waiting for someone to claim them, waiting to be taken home and laid to rest. How can our hearts not be broken? How can we not be angry? The violence being perpetrated against women in our country is inhuman. Behind each of these terrible deaths was a human being, a daughter, a mother, a sister, a friend, an aunt, a grandmother, whose life had value, whose future mattered, and whose absence has left a family and a community grieving. Across our country, women are living with the terrible fear that they may be next. No woman should have to live with that fear. What weighs on me most is that 7 years ago, in this same month, I stood before the nation to speak about the same crisis. Yet here we are, once more having to confront the terrible reality of violence against women in our country. The names of the victims are new, but the crime is not. This cannot be accepted as a normal part of life in South Africa. We must confront an uncomfortable truth. What we have done has not been enough. We need to do much more than what we have done. It has not been enough to prevent women from being killed. It has not been enough to make women safe in their homes, in our streets, on public transport, in workplaces and places of learning. It has not been enough to change the attitudes and behavior that enable violence against women. As President of the Republic, I acknowledge this. As government, we must do better. As society, we must also do better. So, fellow South Africans, tonight I want to update you on the killings in Ekurhuleni and what is being done to bring those responsible to justice. But I also want to speak to you about the work we are doing as a government and as a country to end gender-based violence and femicide. The killings of women in Ekurhuleni are receiving attention at the highest level of government and law enforcement. The Interministerial Committee on Gender-Based Violence and Femicide has approved a comprehensive emergency response. A specialized multidisciplinary investigation has been elevated to the national level under the coordination of the Deputy National Commissioner for Dictatic Services. The investigation brings together detectives, crime intelligence, forensic specialists, investigative psychologists, digital investigators, and other specialized capabilities. Arrests have already been made in connection with some of these murders. On Sunday morning, police arrested a suspect in connection with the killing of Ntombifuthi Nxumalo, whose body was found on Saturday. Two suspects have been arrested and have appeared in court in connection with the killing of Jabulile Ntimba. A suspect is in custody in connection with the murder of Busisiwe Mahlangu. In the other cases, police have identified persons of interest and collected forensic material, including DNA, blood samples, clothing, cell phones, and cell phone records. The Council for Scientific and Industrial Research, the CSIR, is assisting with the digital forensic investigation. There's been understandably widespread fear that the discovery of these women in close proximity could indicate the work of a single perpetrator. At present, the police have not found evidence establishing that these killings were committed by a single perpetrator. All possibilities remain under investigation. To the families of the women who have been brutally killed, I say that these cases will not be allowed to go cold. The state is bringing together its available capabilities to establish what happened and to identify those responsible. We will continue to provide the public with information as the investigations progress without compromising the investigations or the rights of those involved. I appeal to members of the public. If you know something, say something. Only two of the women found dead in Ekurhuleni had been reported missing. This is not a reproach to grieving families who may themselves have faced uncertainty or difficulty in seeking assistance or reporting. It is a reminder to all of us that there is no requirement to wait 24 hours before reporting a person missing. If you have reason to fear that something is wrong about any loved one, report it immediately. Hours matter. Information matters. A photograph matters. A vehicle registration number matters. A message, a telephone call, or an observation that seems insignificant may provide the clue investigators need. Alongside these investigations, we have significantly increased visible policing in Ekurhuleni. These operations will continue for as long as they are required. But we must be clear. We cannot police our way out of gender-based violence alone. We cannot arrest our way out of this crisis alone. And we cannot wait until a woman is murdered before the state intervenes. Our task must be to prevent violence before it happens. As all of government, we are determined that attention and resources be directed at all parts of the country where women are under siege from gender-based violence. Since gender-based violence and femicide was classified as a national disaster last year, government has prioritized resources and strengthened coordination across the criminal justice system and survivor support services. The National Council on Gender-Based Violence and Femicide is now operational and has a responsibility to coordinate and drive our national response. Resources have been allocated to strengthen the Family Violence, Child Protection and Sexual Offences units. More resources will be allocated by the Minister of Finance when he announces the medium-term budget policy statement. Sexual offences courts are being expanded. Tuchuzela care centres continue to provide medical, forensic, counselling and legal services to survivors, and more will be expanded and built. The processing of DNA and forensic evidence is being strengthened. The law has been tightened to make it more difficult for perpetrators of gender-based violence and domestic abuse to obtain bail. Across the country, police stations have established victim-friendly services and GBV desks. Police officers continue to receive proactive training on issues related to gender-based violence, and this will be strengthened. These measures do matter, but institutions and programs mean little if they do not work when a woman needs them. A woman who summons the courage to report abuse must not be turned away from a police station. A woman seeking a protection order must not be sent from office to office. A protection order must not become merely a piece of paper while an abuser continues to threaten his victim. A forensic sample must not sit unprocessed while a perpetrator remains free. A case must not collapse because a docket has been lost, an investigation has been poorly conducted, or a survivor has been treated without dignity. Where the state fails women, we must hold ourselves accountable and correct those failures. To add to our continuing work to deal with gender-based violence and femicide, I'm therefore announcing four immediate measures. First, I've directed the Minister of Police and the Minister of Justice and Constitutional Development, working with the South African Police Service and with due regard to prosecutorial independence, the National Prosecuting Authority, to undertake a national case recovery operation focused on unresolved murders, attempted murders, rapes, and serious sexual offences involving women and children. Within 60 days, this audit must identify the number and age of unresolved cases, cases awaiting forensic evidence, cases in which suspects have been identified but not arrested, and cases in which investigative or prosecutorial action has been unreasonably delayed. Within 90 days, individual recovery plans must be in place for priority cases and cases that have stalled. Each plan must identify the outstanding action, the responsible official, and the deadline for moving the case forward. Second, I've directed the Minister of Police, the National Commissioner of Police, and the relevant forensic authorities to present within 60 days a funded plan to reduce forensic backlogs and establish clear turnaround standards for priority gender-based violence and femicide cases. The plan must set out the size and age of the backlog, shortages of personnel and equipment, the resources required, and the dates by which the backlog will be reduced. Priority forensic samples in cases involving the rape or murder of women and children must be ring-fenced for urgent processing. Progress against the turnaround standards must be reported publicly every quarter. Third, every municipality must begin a women's safety audit without delay. High-risk areas must be identified, working with provincial governments and the police. Within 60 days, these audits must identify broken streetlights, overgrown public spaces, abandoned buildings, unsafe transport routes and facilities, poorly secured parks and other conditions, including cemeteries. One of the women was dumped in a cemetery. And all places that present a situation where women are at risk. Within 90 days of completing the audit, the most urgent hazards must have been addressed or included in a funded implementation plan with clear completion dates. The result of the audits and progress in correcting the identified hazards will be published so that communities can see what has been identified and what has been fixed and what remains to be done. Provincial and municipal authorities must intensify enforcement of existing liquor laws and bylaws, particularly against unlicensed outlets and establishments that trade outside permitted hours. In fact, all liquor outlets, taverns and what have you, that trade outside the permitted hours on their licenses. Fourth, I've directed the Minister of Trade, Industry and Competition, working with the Ministers of Health, Social Development, Police and Cooperative Governance, to submit to Cabinet within 60 days a coordinated legislative and enforcement package to reduce alcohol-related violence. Alcohol does not cause gender-based violence and it can never excuse it. Responsibility always lies with the perpetrator. But harmful alcohol use is a significant aggravating factor in interpersonal violence, and it must be addressed as part of our wider prevention effort. Women should not have to live in fear because government has failed to repair a light, clear a public space, process evidence, or enforce a law. Every sphere of government must understand that the safety of women is part of our responsibility, our constitutional obligation to jointly secure the well-being of all South Africans, to assist and support one another, and to coordinate our actions compels us to fulfill this responsibility. The Interministerial Committee and the National Council on Gender and Based gender-based violence and femicide will monitor these measures and issue consolidated public progress reports every quarter. A first consolidated report must be issued within 90 days, with public progress reports every quarter thereafter. These directives are not just a statement of good intentions. They establish responsibilities, deadlines, and a duty to submit reports on a regular basis to the nation. A nation that is grieving following the brutal killings of the women of our country. These directives support the accelerated implementation of key pillars of the National Strategic Plan on Gender-Based Violence and Femicide, which continues to guide the work underway across all spheres of government and all parts of society. Fellow South Africans, we must prevent the violence before it starts, because programs, stronger laws, additional resources, and more police officers will not, on their own, end violence against women. Gender-based violence does not begin when a fist is raised. It does not begin when a woman is raped or when a woman is killed. It begins much earlier. It begins in attitudes that regard women as inferior. It begins with the belief that a man has the right to control a woman. It begins when jealousy is mistaken for love, when control is mistaken for protection, and coercion is mistaken for affection. When harassment is dismissed as harmless and abuse is regarded as a private family matter, it begins when a man believes that because he provides financially for a woman, he owns her. It begins when a man believes that because he is powerful, wealthy, or influential, he is entitled to a woman's attention or affection. It begins when a man refuses to accept no for an answer. Fellow South Africans, we must confront the uncomfortable, devastating truth that the primary gender-based violence and femicide hotspot is in the home and in interpersonal relationships. A national study found that more than 60% of the women murdered in 2021 and 2022 were killed by an intimate partner. Too often, the greatest threat to a woman is not an unknown perpetrator. It is someone the woman knows, someone they trust and love. This is why prevention must begin in our homes. It must begin with how we raise our sons, with what boys learn about girls. Anger, rejection, and consent, and with what they learn from watching the men around them, especially their fathers. We must decide what we want our sons to learn. Our schools, universities, places of worship, sporting organizations and workplaces all have a role to play. But there is one group that has a particular responsibility: the men and the boys of South Africa. For too long, gender-based violence has been treated as a woman's problem to solve. Women march, the women of our country organize, they speak out, they protest, and they confront and they comfort survivors. Women change their routes home, avoid going out at night, and warn one another about dangerous places and dangerous men. We have placed the burden of male violence on women. That must change. The solution to violence against women cannot be to make women less free. We cannot build a safer country by turning women into prisoners of precaution. Women should not have to reorganize their lives around the threat of male violence. The freedom promised by our Constitution cannot be a freedom enjoyed fully by men and cautiously enjoyed by women. That is why I'm speaking directly tonight to the men and the boys of South Africa. Challenge the friend who humiliates his partner. Challenge the colleague who harasses women at work. Challenge the relative who abuses his wife or girlfriend. It is time for good men to stop being silent men. We salute the many South African men, and there are many, who are already speaking out, including prominent figures such as Siya Kolisi and Themba Bavuma, who have used their public platforms to urge men to confront violence against women and to become better men. That conversation must take place everywhere, in homes, in sports clubs, in workplaces, in churches, mosques, synagogues and temples, in taxis and shebeens, in taverns, on university campuses and around family tables. We must mobilize all of society through various community-based structures, including discussions in the national dialogue that is currently underway about our collective responsibility to bring gender-based violence and femicide to an end in South Africa. Responsibility for violence always belongs to the person who commits it, never the victim. No woman causes herself to be abused. No item of clothing causes rape. No argument justifies assault. No relationship gives one person ownership over another. No rejection should justify violence. And no man has the right to take the life of a woman because she chooses to leave him. We owe every woman and girl in South Africa a country in which she does not have to calculate where she may walk, what time she may travel, what she may wear, whom she may trust, and whether saying no will put her in life danger. The women of South Africa should not have to fight gender-based violence alone. The men of South Africa must stand up and fight it with them. This is a fight that we must take up as a nation together. I have directed the Minister of Sports, Arts and Culture to strengthen the work of the Moral Regeneration Movement and to ensure that it contributes meaningfully to changing the attitudes, the social norms, and practices that enable violence against women. We acknowledge the work of faith-based organizations, community organizations, women's and youth formations, educational institutions, traditional leaders, and many other structures that confront gender-based violence every day. In just under 2 months from now, South Africa will join the peoples of the world as we embark on 16 days of activism against gender-based violence. Let us use those 16 days to mobilize a formidable social movement that imbues our activism with purpose and determination. 7 years ago, I spoke to the nation about this crisis. 7 years from now, no president of the republic should have to stand before this nation and say these same words again. Let that be the commitment we make tonight. Not to simply mourn, not simply to condemn, but to act, and to keep acting until every woman in South Africa and every girl can live in freedom and dignity and safety. Let us honor the women whose lives have been taken, not only through our words, but through what we do from this day forward. So South Africans, I thank you, and I hope this message sinks in so that we honor the women of our country. Thank you.
2: President Cyril Ramaphosa, the President of the Republic of South Africa, in his address to the nation on the problem of violence against women. The men of South Africa, he says, must stand up and fight this with the women of South Africa. You heard there the announcements that government is involved in. Streetlights must work. There must be, police must do their thing. There'll be a proper audit of cases that have been unresolved and unsolved. They're also going to the point at which we will see that even the Ministry of Sport, Arts and Culture has been asked to actually do what they can do. It's a sober moment. It's an important moment, I think. There will, I'm sure, in some quarters, because of what's happened in the past, be some cynicism. But it is also, surely, a call to action on all of us to do something. And I'm talking about particularly men in this case. There'll be lots more conversation about the president has said tonight. Much of it will be people approving. Some of it will be people who think that nothing will change. But the way that the president ended, saying that in 7 years from now, no president should have to talk about this issue in the same way once again. You're with 702 in Cape Talk. It is just after 7:30. Marky, good evening. Sober words from the president tonight.
5: That's right, Stephen. In fact, it's our leading story this hour. President Cyril Ramaphosa has outlined a multidisciplinary national strategy to address the growing scourge of gender-based violence and femicide in the country. The plan will involve a coordinated fact-finding mission, including a full count of the backlog related to GBVF cases countrywide. He's confirmed several arrests in the string of murder cases in Ekurhuleni recently, adding there's no indication that one person committed them. The president was addressing the country at the Union Buildings in Pretoria a short while ago and has admitted that government has not done enough to fight gender-based violence. He has presented a plan involving departments including police, justice, trade and industry.
4: I've directed the Minister of Police and the Minister of Justice and Constitutional Development, working with the South African Police Service and with due regard to prosecutorial independence, the National Prosecuting Authority, to undertake a national case recovery operation focused on unresolved murders, attempted murders, rapes, and

0: the Cocta Minister for Maladministration Investigations. The party also says one of the municipal managers unsuccessfully sued the party after it laid criminal complaint against him with the police for maladministration. The party now wants Cooperative Governance and Traditional Affairs Minister Vilenkosini Hlabisa to intervene and send a clear message to the country's badly run municipalities. Babalwa Ndenza has more.
1: GA Parliamentary Leader George Michalakis says under Section 106 of the Municipal Systems Amendment Act, the Cocta Minister is empowered to request MECs to investigate maladministration within 90 days. He says failing which, the Minister's office may commence its own investigations. Michalakis says since the party announced its plan to lay criminal complaints against 10 poor-performing municipal managers, it's now time for Minister Vilenkosini Hlabisa to act.
2: These investigations must be presented within 90 days to the minister on the minister's request. And should MECs fail, the minister is empowered to conduct these probes himself.
1: Michalakis also says one of the 10 municipal managers, Advocate Dilo Serewo from Ganaland, took the party to court for defamation but lost. He says certificates of debt have also been issued for some of the other municipal managers over incomplete contractor work. Babalwa Ndenza, Eyewitness News, Parliament.
0: And Federal Reserve Governor Michael Barr has made a renewed case for further interest rate hikes today. Barr noted that high energy prices and a surge in AI-related investment have meant they've been knocked off course in progress towards the U.S. Central Bank's 2% inflation goal. He says inflation is too high, the risks have increased, and the labor market is solid with risks decreasing, adding that they need to recalibrate policy to get them in a better position that more evenly balances risks to both components of their dual mandate. Financial markets are betting heavily that the Fed will follow its rate hike earlier this month with another quarter percentage point increase at its October 27th and 28th meeting. A look at your weather. A cloudy Wednesday in store for Gauteng with scattered showers and thunder showers expected tomorrow. Temperatures will drop to overnight lows of 8 and 9 degrees and peak at highs of 13 and 14 degrees. Clear skies in the mother city with light easterly winds at a low of 16 and a high of 36 degrees. The top story in Eyewitness News this hour. It's the latest developments coming from the union buildings this evening, where President Cyril Ramaphosa has outlined a multidisciplinary national strategy to address the growing scourge of gender-based violence and femicide in the country.
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13: 21 minutes now to 8 the time, running a few moments late, of course, because of the president's speech. A lot more discussion to come about it with Aubrey Masango in about 20 minutes from now. Good to hear from you as well tonight. Your questions for Warren, of course, on 011-883-0702 and 021-446-0567. Voice notes as well on 072-702-1702. We're talking tonight about what your family actually inherits once all the taxes and costs are paid. it's something that actually really matters, because so many people plan presuming that everything

0: thing they can give to their family is what their family will receive. Doesn't always look like that. 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Warren, good evening.
1: Good evening, Stephen.
0: So we tend to think that when we pass on, what's in our will is what goes to our family. That's not what actually happens, is it?
1: No, it's not. And you know, we work, most of us will work incredibly hard to build up some kind of a lump sum that, you know, we think we've done our job and we can pass it on to our spouses and our children. And unfortunately, we often forget that, you know, we've got a lifelong partner in our wealth creation, and that's the beloved receiver of revenue. And there is quite a lot of tax involved when you die. And I think a lot of the time people are, you know, especially the beneficiaries are quite shocked actually when they realize how much of the family's estate is diminished by these taxes.
0: Okay, let's start with estate duty. I've heard of it. I've never really examined it in detail. How does it work?
1: So when we die and our estate is worth more than 3.5 million rand, so you would take the value of your house, your, you know, if you've built up some unit trusts and some exchange traded funds and those kinds of things, and if those are worth more than 3.5 million rand and you don't have any debts, then everything above 3.5 million rand will attract estate duty at 20%. So 20% off the top will go to SARS. And if you're in the 1% of the 1% and your estate is worth more than 30 million rand, then everything above 30 million rand is taxed at 25%.
0: Okay. And then, so then you've got that, it works like that, but then SARS also makes you pay capital gains, right?
1: Yeah. So this is the real sting. It's actually a double tax. So SARS says, when you die and you've got assets, we deem it that you actually sold all your assets, you know, on the day before you died. And when you sell assets at a profit, then you also get the unfortunate side effect of having to pay capital gains tax as well. And so what happens now is 40% of the profits that you've made get added to your taxable income for that year, and so now you're paying significantly more. So it could be as much as 18% of your profits actually get taxed as well. So now we've got 20% on estate duty and another 18% potentially on capital gains. The one benefit that SARS gives, an estate is that the first 440,000 rands worth of your profits on assets is deemed tax free. So you're getting two kind of savings from SARS. You're getting the three and a half million rand estate duty abatement, and then the second one you're getting is the first 440,000 rands worth of your profit in the year that you die is also free of tax. And normally, you know, if we sell assets and we're alive, then we're allowed to make about 50,000 rands worth of profit before we pay tax. The only big asset we can sell at significantly more will be our home. So if you sell your home, and whether you're dead or not, that doesn't make a difference. But if you sell your home at less than a 3 million rand profit, then you don't pay tax. So at least from that perspective, you know, if your home is your primary asset and you die and it, you know, you made 2.5 million rand profit and that was your only big asset, then you are going to be at least saving the capital gains tax.
0: Okay, and this is to who, and this, it doesn't matter who you leave your estate to. If you leave it to your spouse, it's all treated in the same way as if you leave it to someone else?
1: Ah, now that's where we get some real benefits to being married, Stephen. So if you leave all of your assets to your spouse, then all of those assets will go to your spouse and they will be free of estate duty and all of these taxes. So what happens is, whether it's capital gains tax or estate duty, the taxes just defer to your spouse. So just to explain that, if I'm allowed to make, the first 3.5 million rands worth of my estate, tax free on death, then, and I leave everything to my wife, then what will happen is on her death, then the first 7 million rands worth of the estate will be tax-free, and everything thereafter will then attract that estate duty. And then equally, if I die and let's say I've made some profits on some unit trusts, And I will leave all of those unit trusts to my wife as well, then what will happen is the cost of those unit trusts that were in my estate would transfer to her. So it's not like the SARS doesn't get their tax. If my unit trusts cost 100,000 rand and on my death I've made 1 million rands profit, so they were sold for 1.1, then what will happen is that 1.1 million will transfer to my wife, but SARS will say your cost price on my wife's death will then be the 100,000 rand. So there is a real benefit to leaving your assets to your spouse on your death, because then you're saving a heck of a lot of estate duty, at least for the first person. And if she lives a very long time and reduces the estate over her lifetime, then potentially she could be saving an enormous amount of estate duty.
0: Okay. And life insurance policies, are they part of it?
1: So we've got two things that play to our advantage. One is all of the money that you put in retirement funds. So if you've got an RA or a provident fund or a pension fund, that falls outside of your estate from an estate duty point of view, and that's very important to understand. So if you've got a kind of a lifelong job and you've been saving money all along, and you leave that to your spouse, then there's no estate duty on that at all, and also no executor's fees. If you have a life assurance policy on your life and you leave that to your spouse, then again, no estate duty and no executor's fees. So that's again quite a big saving. But a lot of people will say, you know what, when I die, I'm going to have a life policy, but I'm going to leave it to my estate. So I'm not going to leave it to my spouse. I'm going to leave it to my estate so that it can pay for the costs. And unfortunately, that will attract estate duty and executor's fees. So if you had a 10 million rand life policy, then that 10 million rand gets added to your estate. And then you might well be paying 20% on that 10 million rand as well. So it's really worth considering who you make the beneficiaries of your life policy.
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0: Corporates That Care promotes and encourages corporate leaders and all citizens to walk the talk for a better South Africa. 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
0: We're talking to Warren Ingram this evening, and of course he's a certified financial planner at Galileo Capital. We're talking about what your family actually inherits when you pass on. We need to talk about executor fees. This is one of those words you have to get right, because otherwise it sounds like you're paying someone who's actually quite horrible something. But the executor fee, how much do they get?
1: So they're allowed to charge a maximum of 3.5% of the value of your estate plus VAT. So, just to give it a context, you can negotiate that fee down. You would usually do that at the stage where you are drawing up the will, and you'd say, okay, if you're going to be the executor of my estate as well as the person that drew up the will, then what are you going to charge? And they can't charge more than 3.5%, but they certainly can charge less. And so that definitely something to consider when you're having your will drawn up. But just to give context to that, so on a 6 million rand estate, that means your estate is probably paying out just more than 240,000 rand to the executor, and understanding that that's cash. You know, they don't take that as like, you know, you can have a share of my house. They get paid that as a actual cash flow. So it's money that needs to be provided for when you're planning your will. And then the one regulatory body that gets involved in all of this, or the one government body, I should say, is the Master's Office. And understand that, you know, the Master's Office is actually the government body that winds up your estate. So you've got an executor who does all the paperwork and goes through the process of closing all your bank accounts and paying all your taxes on your behalf. And then they submit everything, all the documentation to the Master's Office. And then the Master eventually officially declares that the estate is now wound up. And in South Africa, that used to be a reasonably efficient process, but now that will easily take 2 to 3 years for a pretty simple estate, and could be many years for a complex estate. But for that service that the government delivers, they're charging you 7,000 rand as a maximum. So you're going to be paying estate duty, executor's fees, capital gains tax, and the master's fee.
0: I mean, there will be people who have friends who are attorneys, or even children who are attorneys, and could play the role of executor and do it for free. Is that a good idea, or is that asking for trouble?
1: I think just to understand that there are people that are very proficient at operations and admin, and you know, maybe aren't doing this for a living, and then you know are prepared to do the research and understand what's required, but it is a heck of a job, and you know it's the one thing that I would say I wouldn't begrudge someone the fee, because I think executors really do earn their fees when they're winding up estates and having to deal with the Master's Office, but in most instances I would say rather don't appoint someone who's a complete amateur as the executor. You can certainly ask them to take the job, but then suggest that they appoint a legal agent on their behalf. And in other words, you know, I could say, okay, Stephen, would you do me the great honor of being the executor of my estate? And then, you know, by all means, you're welcome to appoint an agent. So you would then actually go and get a legal firm to then wind up the estate and act on your behalf, doing all the paperwork and the legal process, but they're not the appointed executor. So it leaves you some paperwork, but the law firm does the rest. And that might be an option. But for me, most of the time, I'd much prefer to appoint someone that actually knows how this works, can navigate the Master's Office as efficiently as possible, and knows all the tricks of the trade to make sure that the estates get wound up as efficiently and as legally as possible.
0: I'm sure the real question that everyone wants to know is how you reduce your estate duty, and you have to be quite careful and plan quite carefully for that.
1: Yeah, so one of the things we've spoken a lot about on the show over the years is you know, make sure that you are maximizing your tax benefit of investing in a retirement annuity or a provident or preservation fund or pension fund, and this is one of the great benefits, because the more money that goes in there, the smaller your estate. You are leaving a real asset to let's say your spouse. And you're saving an enormous amount of taxes on that. So I think that's one that I would do very quickly. And just very important to note that if you nominate your spouse as the beneficiary of your retirement fund, that will go to your spouse quite quickly and doesn't get stuck in that 2 or 3 year process of winding up the estate. All that they will generally require when the trustees or the pension or living annuity provider, for example, will ask for your death certificate to make sure that that you actually have died, and they'll do their checks. And then they'll check who the beneficiary is and then pass that on to the beneficiary. So it's one very efficient way to save estate duty, but also at the same time get money moving to your beneficiaries as quickly as possible. So I think that for me is one big one. If you know you've got a very big estate and it's going to build up over time, you can, for example, look at things like setting up a family trust that lives beyond you, and that might be something to consider. But I think for most of us, for the kind of the ordinary South Africans that will leave behind some money, I think you're making sure that your primary residence is sorted out, and making sure that your retirement funds are sorted out, and that you've got the correct beneficiaries there, would save you some real money.
0: And then very quickly, Ron, you have to make sure the family has access to cash the moment you pass, because all sorts of things happen then.
1: Yeah, so just understand that your bank account is frozen on the day you die. The moment the bank finds out that you've died, they lock your bank account and make it now, you know, estate late. And so that means if your spouse is dependent on your salary, she might not have, or he might not have any money at all. And so making sure that they've got access to cash on their own is key in this whole thing, because as I said, the estate could take 2 or 3 years to wind up.
0: Warren Ingram, thank you very much indeed. Really do appreciate it. And of course, Warren Ingram is a certified financial planner at Galileo Capital. You might find that there's someone who really does need to listen to this as a podcast. Warren, thanks very much. 5 minutes now to eight.
5: Small businesses are anything but small. They're the backbone of our communities, the dreamers, the doers, the ones who keep Mzansi moving forward. That's why 702 and Capitec Business Banking are putting them in the spotlight. 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
7: 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That's how Absa's invested in your story.
0: Well, the president tonight talking about the finance minister's medium-term budget policy statement, and he expects that there'll be some commentary about the spate of violence by men against women in that. And I presume what that really means is that there'll be some kind of money being put available for courts, for the police, for specialized units, things like that. So we look forward to some of the detail on that. But I think perhaps the main takeaway from the president's speech tonight around violence is that men need to stand up and be a part of the fight against this kind of violence with women. An important part, he pointing out, where he says, you know, you must challenge a man who does something. If you're a man, you must not say, allow your friend to get away with it. You must challenge them if this happens, and calling on people who run, you know, sports institutions or any kind of religious institution to do the same thing. And of course, we know for corporate South Africa as well, don't let anyone get away with harassment or believe that they can do that. So much to think about and mull over in this particular fight. It's been going on for a very long time. As the president said, 7 years ago, in the same month as it happens, he had to speak to the nation then. And once again, he finds himself in the same month, 7 years later, having to make the same comments. There'll be more conversation about this with Aubrey Masango, but I think there will also be plenty of people waiting to see if any of the provinces, any of the promises see the light of day. And that's really been the big problem for the president over the years, is putting some of these words into action. We all understand the weakness of the state. We all see the problems. We can all see from the Madlanga Commission how deep-seated they are. But on this, I think people are so angry. They're so furious. They're so disappointed, so frustrated. And I think in some cases, just ready to give up. So certainly, I think after tonight's speech, people will expect to see some action.
7: 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That's how Absa's invested in your story.
0: Well, in the U.S., still, I think, quite a lot of tentativeness. The Dow Jones is down 0.45. The Nasdaq is up 0.04. The S&P 500 is down a quarter of a percent. Largely, I think, for two reasons. One is investors have been going through the prospectus for Anthropic, which has leaked inevitably, and is sort of talking about some of the dangers that could be posed by AI. A large portion of that prospectus is given over to that one issue, the dangers that AI agents could create. And then the other issue, of course, is oil prices. And once again, we're in a point where we really don't see any prospect for oil prices to come down, which means that it's going to be a major cost going forward, a major driver of inflation for the next few months as well. So all of those things, of course, are going to be weighing on investors' minds, and it will be making people very, very concerned about the future. So we will be talking about that as well. We will have a normal show for you tomorrow. There'll be a lot more conversation to come around the issue of the president through the evening. It's just gone 8 o'clock.
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9: Good evening, I'm Mikey Malapo. It's the leading story this evening. President Cyril Ramaphosa has outlined a multidisciplinary national strategy to address the growing scourge of gender-based violence and femicide in the country. The plan will involve a coordinated fact-finding mission, including a full count of the backlog related to GBVF cases countrywide. The president has also confirmed several arrests in the string of murder cases in Ekurhuleni recently, adding there's no indication that one person committed them. Ramaphosa was addressing the country at the Union Buildings in Pretoria this evening and has admitted that government has not done enough to fight gender-based violence. Khumutso Modisa followed the address and joins us live on the line. Khumutso, what are the details of the plan presented by the president tonight?
10: Well, Mikey, I can tell you President Cyril Ramaphosa has announced a plan roping in several government departments, including police, justice and trade and industry.
11: I've directed the Minister of Police and the Minister of Justice and Constitutional Development, working with the South African Police Service and with due regard to prosecutorial independence, the National Prosecuting Authority, to undertake a national case recovery operation focused on unresolved murders, attempted murders, rapes, and serious sexual offences involving women and children. Within 60 days, this audit must identify the number and age of unresolved cases.
10: Mikey, several of the president's commitments have been or have had a lot of an indication, rather, of deadlines and timelines as to when his departments will be carrying these out. I mean, he says within 60 days, the number and ages in these unresolved cases must be identified. The president also wants the police to present a funded plan to reduce forensic backlogs.
11: The plan must set out the size and age of the backlog, shortages of personnel and equipment, the resources required, and the dates by which the backlog will be reduced.
10: Mikey, the president has also roped in municipalities in his detailed plan, having saying that the departments must begin women safety audits at a municipal level.
11: Within 60 days, these audits must identify broken streetlights, overgrown public spaces, abandoned buildings.
10: Mikey, the Minister of Trade has also been assigned a legislative and enforcement package to address alcohol-related violence.
11: Alcohol does not cause gender-based violence, and it can never excuse it. Responsibility always lies with the perpetrator. But harmful alcohol use is a significant aggravating factor in interpersonal violence, and it must be addressed as part of our wider prevention effort.
10: The president says every sphere of government must understand that the safety of women is part of its responsibility. Khumutso Modise, Eyewitness News, reporting live in Johannesburg.
9: We move to the Free State, where rescue teams have recovered the body of an 11-year-old boy who went missing after reportedly drowning in Khopjani River in Qwaqwa. Police, assisted by rescue and dive teams from the Maludiapofu municipality, retrieved the body today, 10 days after the incident. Letlogang Mokakua's friends reportedly witnessed him being swept away, but efforts to locate him were hampered by adverse weather conditions. Police spokesperson Mako Mupiring says community members spotted what appeared to be a body lodged against a tree in the river.
12: The divers went there and retrieved the body, fortunately, today. So the family identified positively the body of this 11-year-old boy, who hopefully it's a closure unto them. So we thank all teams that have worked together with the police, including the community member who reported the finding.
9: Please note, the following story contains graphic details that may be disturbing to some listeners. Suspended Deputy National Police Commissioner Shadrack Sibiya has admitted to what he says was a consensual sexual encounter with a teenager. The 59-year-old is accused of raping an 18-year-old girl at a hotel in Sandton earlier this year. But during his bail application in the Randburg Magistrates Court today, Sibiya denied the allegations. Alfra Mushwana was in court.
13: The state alleges that Shadrack Sibiya took three teenage girls to a strip club in Sandton, where they shared a meal at the club's restaurant. It says that he plied them with alcohol before taking them to a nearby hotel, where he allegedly raped one of them. The 59-year-old has now admitted that he did have sexual intercourse with the 18-year-old woman, but denies the state's allegation that it was not consensual. His lawyer is still Killian reads out his affidavit.
14: After supper, we again returned in two vehicles to the Garden Court. When we arrived in the hotel room, Mr. M and the other ladies left the hotel room, and MC and myself were left in the hotel room. We proceeded to have consensual intercourse.
13: CBS family was present in court today as the defense read out his affidavit. Alfa Ramshwana, Eyewitness News, Johannesburg.
9: And in KwaZulu-Natal, in a move aimed at improving investor confidence in the city, the eThekwini Municipal Council has approved multi-million rand rates rebates for several big companies. Council documents show the rebates range from 50 to 100% post-construction and are fixed for 3 years. In a rare moment of multi-partisanship, the motion was supported unanimously by council. Thabiso Goba has more.
15: Some of the beneficiaries include automotive company Ogihara South Africa, which will receive even 80% rates rebates for the next 3 years. Student accommodation giant Growth Point will be required to pay only 50% of its rates once it completes its 2,000-bed building near the University of KwaZulu-Natal Howard campus. Developments being done by Alpine Group, Newly Star and Sibaya Portion 5 were also approved for rebates. ANC Councillor Petrus Nxumalo says this is a good move for the city.
16: There are a lot of benefits for the municipality, especially because these projects will create much needed employment. And as the ANC, we always support any interventions that bring employment to the city.
15: With the motion passed, the municipality will be entering into a memorandum of understanding with the affected companies to formalize the rebates. Thabiso Goba, Eyewitness News, Durban.
9: Gold's trading at $4,158.58 an ounce. The rand is at 16.43 to the dollar, at 21.72 to the pound, at 18.62 to the euro. Brent crude oil is at $103.79 a barrel. A look at your weather. Cloudy skies in store for Gauteng, with scattered showers and thunder showers expected tomorrow. Joburg will drop to overnight lows of 8 degrees and peak at highs of 13. Pretoria is at 9 and 14. Vereeniging at 9 and 13 degrees. Clear skies in the mother city with light easterly winds at a low of 16 and a high of 36 degrees. The top story in Eyewitness News this hour. President Cyril Ramaphosa has outlined a multidisciplinary national strategy to address the growing scourge of gender-based violence and femicide in the country.
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19: 8 minutes after 8 o'clock, and welcome to the show. My name is Aubrey Masango, and it is good to be in your company. I'm really looking forward to a great show this evening. hoping you'll be a part of it as you always are. And I hope that you'll call in on 011-883-0702 or 021-446-0567, especially in the first hour as we are joined by Cape Talk. I'm going to tell you what we've got planned for you this evening. And would really love it if you also get in touch with us on the various social media platforms that we have. The number there is 072-702-1702. That's for our WhatsApp line. I'm also available on X, and my handle there is @BraAubrey. I'm really looking forward to all of the conversations we'll have tonight. So much happening, folks. And yeah, we've just come out of a conversation with the president, or the president making a number of declarations and interventions that are aimed at dealing with the murder of women in this country. Now, you will have noticed that I didn't say gender-based violence.
20: Yeah.
19: Because in my mind, that term still needs to be properly discussed. What is of no debate is that women are being killed. But I'm not sure whether it's all gender-based violence. I'll come back to that. And then, of course, you heard what the court proceedings were suggesting at this Sibiya case. The Sibiya is, of course, the Deputy Commissioner of Police, who is in custody at the moment for a number of charges, amongst which rape, child, that's rape, sleeping with a minor or something related to that, yeah, trafficking with humans is part of the charges. He has denied the charge of rape, although he has conceded to the fact that he did have sexual relations with an 18-year-old. This guy is 59 years old. Mm. He is probably one of the most senior people in the country, just in terms of the organization he runs or is the deputy of the running of that organization. Is it possible to say that there was a consensual relationship between him and an 18-year-old? And then the bizarre story around the 16-year-old, the daughter of one of his bodyguards, a video that was handed to him by his bodyguard, where the young girl is in a very, very compromised position. And then the little slur that suggests that the 16-year-old had a crush on him by the father. Hey? Oh, by the way, this is our second in command.
20: Yeah.
19: And as far as the policing is concerned. As I said to you yesterday, part of what will come out of this case is that this kind of behavior is normal at certain ranks. We're going to find that out. We're going to discover that this kind of behavior has been normalized. And part of the insulation that they give each other is because they've all got these small and young skeletons, and therefore it's difficult to come out and call out somebody. Because we've all heard it. There's a little place that they all visit here in Randburg called the White House.
20: Yeah.
19: So I know that somebody's going to write to me or phone and say, yeah, but what's that got to do with his work, Aubrey? You know, these are extracurricular. I think it has a lot to do with his work. A man's ethical and moral standard and the work that he does for society, and that is law enforcement, have to have a basic connection. We can't have a guy who is going to brothels and sleeping with 18-year-olds and harboring videos, sexual videos of 16-year-olds, and he's still the second in command of the police. Something is seriously wrong there. Mm. Whether or not he gets charged with, I mean, he is convicted of any of these charges, right? I think the very fact that he is involved in that space already disqualifies him. Because a person running the intelligence sector of the police ought to have minimum ethical and moral standards, I would assume. And here we are. I know you and I are going to argue about, yeah, but that's not really got anything to do with the operations of his work. Surely the disposition of the man's moral rectitude has to have some relevance to the fact that he is one of the country's most senior law enforcers. Surely. So, I suppose we'll watch with great interest here. And then, of course, the speech by the president today, timely. I think it's timely. I think it shows a sensitivity and a realization of the emergency of the situation that we face. But many of the things that have been recommended by the president, I would argue, are supposed to be par for the course. It's supposed to be what happens. Mm. Under normal circumstances, the street lights should be on. The police should know who, which cases have been processed, and those that haven't been processed, why not? They should know that. I mean, these timelines that the president has given us, and great, you know, I mean, we're thankful for everything we can get here. But all of this stuff is stuff that should be the normal expectation, the minimum. Normal expectation of what police officers, what municipalities should be doing. And so one gets a little bit of a bad taste in the mouth if I am to be thankful that the president is saying that the lights must be on in a municipality street.
20: Yeah.
19: I feel like it's a bit of a shakedown, you know? Bro, this stuff is supposed to be happening anyway, guys.
20: True.
19: So now Now I must be very thankful now. Thank you so much, Mr. President, that you know you've ordered that the lights must go on, and that there needs to be an inventory of the very cases that should be having an inventory anyway. I'm wondering whether the 23 children who died last year around this time will form part of the accounting measures the president is demanding. Because I tell you now, we still don't know who must be held responsible for the deaths of those 23 children.
20: True.
19: To this date. No, it's dead. Nobody talks about it anymore. Mm. I was impressed to see how the various radios, not radio station, TV station, in fact, impressed by SABC specifically, that had family members of the victims of the murders, let's say the killings of the women, because at this stage, that's what the investigation is about, as to whether they're murders or not. Because I'm told that the word murder in law has got a very specific meaning, right?
20: Yeah.
19: But they are homicides, right? They are killings. I was impressed by the fact that the SABC had the reaction of the families of the victims. Masterstroke, I think, from the SABC. I think it gives a certain level of granularity to the story. It's not just an announcement. It shows that people were affected by this. Families were affected by this. It's real. The families of those little girls or those little children, 10 years and younger, were never asked about the measures that the president decided to take last year, the registration of Paspaza shops, and oil. Yeah. And I can tell you now that very little was done by media spaces to understand how those families felt. I interviewed two or three of those families, and I think I must probably be the only media person who did. So I'm hoping that part of what the president has directed the police, minister, the municipalities around cases that are yet to be resolved will also trickle down to those cases of the 23 children. I counted 26 children that died last year, 23 children that died as a result of the so-called poisoning, food poisoning. I'm just saying somebody must take accountability. If it is because government was lax in making sure that the poison, Turbiforce, I think it was called,
20: yes,
19: was allowed to get onto our streets, then government must take the liability.
20: Sure.
19: But somebody must be held responsible for the death of those children. It can't just disappear. And I'm hoping that what we're seeing now with the president will also, amongst the deaths of the women that we've been mourning over the last 2 weeks, as the president directs, that those cases that have not been resolved, including, I'm hoping, the 23 children, because those families are still in limbo, folks, that it'll include some of that. And I'm not trying to steal the thunder of this particular case. I'm simply saying that these should be the things that should be done as a matter of course. So thank you, Mr. President. Yes, thank you from the bottom of my heart. Thank you. But, oh, it just feels like too little too late. It feels like it's just another reaction, another tick box exercise, another nice speech, another, So I'm hoping that this is something that is going to give us some sort of comfort, some sort of justice. But if our recent history is anything to go by, folks, I don't know. And I hope that you are noticing that I'm a little reticent to call it gender-based violence, because I need to know, when is a killing a gender-based violence killing? Is it a gender-based violence killing if two women are involved in that homicide? Is it? Is it gender-based violence if two men, even if it's two men that are in a romantic relationship with each other, and one kills the other, is it still gender-based violence? Under which circumstances is a homicide a gender-based violence murder? And I say this because we've already heard that there is a possible case of a woman who is involved in a loan shark business, who sent people over to kill somebody because she was looking for her money. Now, is that gender-based violence? And why am I raising this issue? I'm saying perhaps we need to have a conversation about the ease with which we label certain tragedies in our society that doesn't give us the full picture of what is going on. When Jonas Mahlangu is killed in the rural areas, is it still a farm murder? Or is it only if Piet Coetzee is killed? You get what I'm trying to say?
20: Yeah.
19: I know that we need to categorize things, and we need to, it's part of the science of categories and taxonomies. I get that. My issue, though, is that we could be causing a greater injustice by simply lumping things together because it's easy and it's fashionable at a particular time. 23 minutes after 8, Claire Thompson joins me after the break. We're talking about protection orders and how they safeguard victims of abuse. I think it's very relevant to what is happening this evening. In the second hour of the show, we're going to be talking about NAFSIS with Dr. Linda Mayer, MD at Roseburg International, a visiting professor at Nelson Mandela University. We're going to be talking about NAFSIS, the crisis at NAFSIS, what students need to know for 2027. And then in the third hour of the show, Andisa Ramavunga, founder and managing principal at the VCF, joins us to let us know how leaders, through self-improvement and training, self-training and just overcoming certain things, can make sure that their companies and organizations benefit from that. And then we'll open up the lines in the final hour of the show. But Claire Thompson is already here with me in the studio, family attorney and mediator and legal coach, as we talk about the protection orders and how they safeguard victims of abuse. 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
19: 35 minutes after 8 o'clock, and Claire Thompson is my guest, family attorney, mediator, and legal coach. Claire, good evening to you, and thank you so much for joining us.
22: Hi, Aubrey.
19: What is a protection order? And my mind immediately goes to that word interdict.
22: Yes.
19: Because I've always heard that association. What is a protection order? What does it do? Why do we have it in law?
22: A protection order is a civil interdict, exactly as you say. And an interdict is an order that prohibits certain behavior from happening within this particular context. It prohibits whatever conduct that is, that either causes harm or has the potential to cause harm between people. And I think what is important from a distinction perspective is that we've spoken about domestic violence applications and domestic violence interdicts and protection orders within the domestic environment. But the protection order is different in that it caters for people that aren't in domestic relationships. And it expands that protection. The legislation was enacted in 2011. And it aims to combat things like stalking, for example, which before the legislation was enacted was not something that would be catered for because of the domestic violence, the domestic aspect of the Domestic Violence Act. And I think when we think about people at work, for example, you know, people listening might say, I feel unsafe because of somebody who I work with, or I live in a complex with somebody who I feel either has caused me harm or I believe might cause me harm. So people who don't fulfill that intimate sort of role, but still occupy the same spaces that we do, whether known or unknown, which is an interesting aspect of this, which I think we should delve into a little bit more in due course.
19: Yeah. So all it needs is for me to feel unsafe.
22: For harm to have either been perpetrated,
19: yes,
22: or for the perpetrator to have inspired a reasonable belief that harm could be created. And I think often we believe that harm needs to have already occurred for there to be the ability to seek that. But I think oftentimes it's the threat of harm that causes as much, or it causes as much disturbance for the person who is the victim of that narrative, or whatever those, or however those threats evolve in reality. And that's what the Act aims to prevent.
19: I imagine that there's a lot of room for abuse there.
22: Absolutely. Absolutely. And I think in many respects, like listening to you talk earlier, I think that the potential for abuse lies potentially in the relationship between the applicant and the respondent, or the victim and the perpetrator, but also within the sort of broader within the broader community of people who we expect to step up. And it might be law enforcement, it might be community leaders, it might be friends and family even. You know, when matters like this are reported or people speak about them, that they are not necessarily taken as seriously as they should be.
19: Let's talk about the use of this tool, of this instrument, in its most perfect way. And then we'll talk about the possible abuse. And under which circumstances do I, and more specifically, I suppose, in the context of tonight and the conversation that the president has given us to discuss, under which circumstances should a woman go and apply for a protection order?
22: I think if harm has already been perpetrated.
19: Because that's the thing. Usually the harm has already been perpetrated.
22: I think if the harm has already been perpetrated and there is a real risk that it continues, whether it's perceived to be ongoing or whether it is lightly, I want to say, that harm is going to be perpetrated, an application should be sought. And it might be that the application runs concurrently with an existing criminal matter if there has already been harm perpetrated. So if there's been an assault, for example, but there is a threat of ongoing harm, then there would be room for both. And I think it's important to bear in mind that a protection order is a civil interdict. It doesn't stray into the criminal realm unless there has been a violation of the order, or whether it's an interim order whether it's a final order. It's only when there's a violation of an order does that order then translate into a criminal charge. But it might be that whilst that protection order is being sought, that there is a concurrent criminal matter that would run next to that. And it would, that's obviously within the state's hands. But the protection order element is within the hands of the applicant and the court to which they apply.
19: Distill for me, what exactly is the applicant asking the court to do? Because I imagine that's the relationship here. The applicant is asking the court for something, right?
22: Yeah, I mean, I think colloquially we could probably say that the applicant is asking for the court to put in place boundaries which are defined in a court order, which tells the respondent what they may or may not do.
19: Okay. So the applicant is asking the court that, not the police?
22: No. The court, it could be that the applicant approaches the police on an after-hours basis. Could be a weekend, could be at night, for example, but the matter ultimately is referred to the court, and the court must make a final decision with regards to whether or not a final protection order is in fact ordered or not. So there are interim measures that can be made at any time of the day or night, but ultimately it's the court. It is vested with the court, and the court, for example, could say that the respondent cannot enter the applicant's place of work or enter the applicant's home, for example, or contact the applicant telephonically or via email or via WhatsApp or via social media. There's a vast array of potential remedies that are available that the court would need to stipulate within a particular framework that is set out in the legislation, and it would be case by case dependent. So there are certain things that would be irrelevant for one case but very relevant for another, and it's for the court on analysis of the facts before it to determine what the actual ambit of the order is. And I liken it to a rule book. It tells the respondent that they may not do certain things.
19: Who devises those stipulations? Is it the court, or is it the applicant who asks for, please make the respondent stay away from me at so many meters away from me? I mean, who stipulates that, and who designs those stipulated asks?
22: Yeah.
19: To use Bazell's words.
22: Yes. I mean, I think very often the first thing that comes to mind with a protection order is that, like a radius, you may not come within 4 meters of me, for example, but

0: either approach the clerks of the magistrate's court in the area in which they work or they reside to ask for protection in terms of a form that is it's a legislated form. And on that form, there are tick boxes that the applicant wow. and the clerk can complete where they ask for specific protections. And I think very often it's a collaborative effort between what the applicant tells the clerk and what the clerk assists the applicant to complete. Alternatively, the applicant would go and see an attorney, and the attorney would assist them to define what the ambit of those protections are. And I think typically when there is an attorney involved, one would tell the story to their attorney, and the attorney would then guide the applicant or the client rather as to what protections to ask for. But I think perhaps more importantly for people who are listening who won't access the services of an attorney for whatever reason, just to consider that when approaching the court and interacting with the court officials, court clerks, that it is a collaborative effort and it requires both the clerk and the applicant to have an understanding of what the problems are so that the forms can be correctly completed, and that it's not just simply a case of ticking all the boxes or ticking one of the boxes. It requires some consideration.
1: Right.
0: And I think, you know, to engage as much as possible with the court clerks on the narrative so that the form can be most accurately completed. And if there are areas of concern, to consider either approaching one of the help desks at the magistrates' courts, which are often available, or a pro bono organization or an attorney, if that is something that is available to the applicant. So really to ensure that the right things are asked for. And I think perhaps one of the most important things to talk about when we consider the extent to which harm can unfold is the ability to ask for a firearm to be removed. So if it is that the applicant knows that the respondent has a firearm, one of the aspects of the form is for that firearm to be taken into the control of the SAPS, so as to prevent harm from taking place. And I think it's a significant aspect of the legislation. It's a significant aspect of the form. It's a significant aspect of the relief that can be sought. If it is correctly used, of course. Of course, there's the potential for abuse. But I think knowing what we know about the potential for weapons to be used to cause harm, that it's an important factor to engage with when completing the form if one knows that the respondent has a firearm.
1: Has the respondent got the right to counter that application?
0: Always, yeah.
1: Okay.
0: So it might be that on the application, if the court looks at the facts that are presented to it and believes that there is a prima facie case, so a case on the face of it, just looking at the applicant's version, they can do one of two things. They can either issue an interim protection order and a notice to the respondent to come to court and show cause why the order should not be made against them, or to not grant an interim order and to have the applicant's application served on the respondent and to call the respondent to come to court and again to explain to the court whether or not the order should be made against them or not. So there's always the right of return. The respondent must come to court and explain whether or not the applicant's case is correct or not, and to talk about your safeguarding against abuse. It's important that on the one hand, the respondent will be given a return date, which is typically a month to 6 weeks in the future, where they are asked to come to court. But it's also important to bear in mind that a respondent can

0: do what we call anticipation, which is to come to court with on 24 hours notice, and to tell the court the reasons why the interim order should not be made or should not be in place. And so there are protections in place in order to safeguard abuse against a respondent, because I think sometimes it is true that protection orders and domestic violence interdicts can be abused. But I think that the broader issue here is to ensure that if people are feeling unsafe and they have the reasonable apprehension that harm might be caused to them, that they have this remedy available to them.
1: An all too real reality in South Africa, yeah?
0: Unfortunately, yeah. And I think it's, I mean, I don't think that the risks in the last weeks, you know, a couple of weeks, I think the risks have always been there.
1: Yeah.
0: I think it is very much front of mind at the moment. And, you know, even...
1: So somebody's just sent me a message to say, can men get an interdict?
0: Absolutely.
1: And I suppose I understand that question because...
0: Yeah.
1: The current environment and the conversation we're having is to protect women for very real reasons. Somebody who is perhaps not listening carefully might think that all of these are efforts to protect women against men. You're saying to me that a man can ask for a protection order even against another man.
0: Anybody can seek a protection order against anybody.
1: Right.
0: Children can seek protection orders either in their own, on their own, or they can have, or they could be assisted by a guardian, or even somebody who, to reference your conversation with Jenna, who acts in loco parentis. So somebody who steps into that role of acting like a child's parent whilst they are in their care. And so the protections are broad. It could be a man in respect of a man. It could be a woman in respect of a woman. It could be a man in respect of a woman or a woman in respect of a man, or it could be a child in respect of a man or a woman. And I think perhaps most importantly, or most interestingly rather, not most importantly, but most interestingly, is that one can seek a protection order for oneself against somebody who we don't know, which might seem quite bizarre. But when we think about cyberbullying, for example, very often, I mean, I think about that extradition case where there were Nigerian nationals that were...
1: taken back to the United States, yes, by the FBI, yes.
0: But the sort of fraud that is perpetuated is very often by somebody who we don't know, who's on the other side, who is on the other side of the email, who is on the other side of the social media account, who is harassing, who is on the other side of extortion and sextortion schemes where there is money that is solicited by a stranger. And there's a very real feeling of harm, or the reality of harm that has come about, but we have no idea who the person is.
1: Yes.
0: There is not a face that we can pin this harm to. And this act, the Protection from Harassment Act, specifically caters for seeking protection against an unknown respondent. And there are various safeguards in place where the courts can order that electronic communications providers provide information, that the police are empowered to locate an unknown respondent and to obtain their details. So the protections that are actually afforded in terms of the Protection Order Act for a world that is so much in the online space is important, albeit that I will say that it's not always easy.
1: Give us a call at 011-883-0702. My guest is Claire Thompson, family attorney, mediator, and legal coach. We're talking about protection orders, interdicts. Yeah, have you applied for one, and were you perhaps disappointed? Mm. Or maybe you got it, but you didn't get the protection. Let's talk about some of the practicalities here.
0: Mm, yeah.
1: Because I suppose we now understand the circumstances under which you may apply for a protection order. The practical sort of stories I hear is that, yeah, you get the piece of paper, but the respondent breaks every single requirement of that, especially in a family feud, in a gender-based violence type situation. You have a situation where the respondent doesn't really take this document very seriously.
0: Mm.
1: And if I then go to the police and say this person has broken the provisions of the protection order, there's very little response from the police, or there's too much response from the police. I've heard people say that if you really want the police to react, then you must violate a protection order. What are the practicalities? What happens out there in real life?
0: I mean, I think both realities are true.
1: yes.
0: And I think that we were, you know, legislation exists in an imperfect world. Where sometimes even with the right paper being the court order in hand, that the response is incorrect or inappropriate, and sometimes harm is still perpetuated, even with the order in hand. And I think that there will probably be a fair number of listeners who have engaged with this piece of legislation, this type of seeking of protection, and say, all I have is a piece of paper.
1: Yeah.
0: And I think it would be a fair assessment. And I certainly don't think that that is true of all things. But I think the problem is perhaps so institutional or so ingrained, perhaps, that sometimes when the reporting happens, that the reporting is not taken seriously enough. There was a time where protection orders weren't taken as seriously as they are now, whereas there have been mandates that have been given with regards to the manner in which a protection order must be treated. And it's typically when there is something that happens that is newsworthy, I want to say, with regards to gender-based violence.
1: We've just heard now with the president's undertakings that one of them, I think he's got four that he's stipulated quite strongly. One of them is precisely that when there is a protection order and the applicant says, listen, I'm in trouble, sir, it may not be ignored. And I suppose it comes from that reality that you've just described now, that there was a time, and maybe some people might even argue that that reality still exists, where protection orders are not taken seriously, where when people go back to the police to say, listen, this person is a real danger to me. Mm. We'll have a suggestion from the police to say, let's have a family conversation, rather than what should the expectation be from an applicant who feels that the protection order has been violated? Do I go to the police and expect that they arrest the respondent, or do I go to the police to expect some sort of a therapy advice? Please, let's get the family to sit together and talk. What is the expectation that I should have from the police?
0: So the legislation uses the word must and says must arrest. So the police are not mandated to act in a capacity as family therapists or intermediaries, it might well be that further along in the process that those things do occur. And sometimes it happens within the criminal space where there are interventions that are put in place to restore justice. But the role of the police, if there is an interim order where there is a warrant of arrest that has been issued, or a final order where there is a warrant of arrest that has been issued, an affidavit must be prepared by the applicant setting out what the harm is that has been caused, and if it violates the order or interim order, and if it is that the facts support that the order has been violated, then the police must arrest. And then it is for the court to determine whether or not the order was violated or not. And so then flows criminal consequences from that, and it might be that it is a contempt of court.
1: So I can say to the police who offer a mediatory role, when I come to the police station and I say, here's the court order, the respondent to this court order has violated this court order, please don't ask me to go and sit down as a family and have a conversation. Go and arrest that person. Is that what I say? Because I've seen it.
0: Mm-mm.
1: I've seen how.
0: Yeah.
1: Maybe they mean well, the police. We'll say, ah, guys, man, let's not fight. Let's sit down and let's talk about this thing.
0: Mm.
1: Think about the children. You know what I mean? And the respondent... No, the applicant feels as though they are being, feels as though the police are not providing the protection that they ought to as per the stipulation of this protection.
0: Well, that'd be correct, unfortunately.
1: That'd be correct, right?
0: Yeah, that'd be correct. That'd be correct because the police are not mandated to offer family therapy, to sit down, to mediate. That is something that might take place under the ambit of the Department of Public Prosecution. So it's within the prosecutor's realm to consider mediation if that is the appropriate remedy in the course of a criminal process. But it's not for the police to do that. And I think it's important to consider the potential harm that a family meeting under circumstances where there has been violence, perceived violence or actual violence, how that further entrenches the harm, even though people are well-meaning. And I think we can take this, you know, let's take this outside of the ambit of the police. Let's talk about community leaders. Let's talk about people at work. Let's talk about employers who are told about somebody who feels at risk because of somebody else's behavior in the workplace. And the answer is to say, oh, let's come and sit around and talk around the table and let's try and sort this out. If there is harm, physical harm, perceived threats, stalking, the idea of having a sit-down with a perpetrator or with a respondent in the case of a protection order might further entrench the harm and might further remove the good that this act can do. And I think, I'm going to say it again, I think it's an imperfect system.
1: I want to read you something. This listener says, good evening, sir. I was made to sign a protection order that I was not involved in the day the incident happened by police after 3 months. Now they say, if I don't come to court, I'll be arrested for something I've been trying to report for years. The number plate of police, I'm not really sure what the circumstances are there. But Billy Peterson writes, Goeienaand, bra obs en jou gas. Is it right for a police officer to tell you to first open a protection order before he or she can assist you in opening a case? Again, that happens a lot.
0: I think it would need more information. I think that crimes have a very specific definition, to your point earlier about what is a killing and what is a murder.
1: Mm.
0: Murder is a legal definition. Culpable homicide has a legal definition. Assault, a legal definition. Assault with the intent to do grievous bodily harm, a legal definition. And whilst we might colloquially speak of these things sometimes interchangeably, correctly or incorrectly, when the police are involved, when the Department of Public Prosecutions are involved, when an attorney is involved, what the responsibility of people in the legal environment is to know what the definition is. And sometimes there isn't a definition within the realm of criminal law for the behavior.
1: This person says, Obs, I went to go get a protection order. The perpetrator also made case but didn't show up. The magistrate shouted at me, treated me like rubbish. I broke down in tears. He told me to behave in court, very rude the whole time, but I got the protection order at least. It was a day after I got out of hospital. I could hardly stand, and that is from Waimalan. I suppose that those are just some of the abuses that can take place in that process, if I understand her correctly, that there was just a lack of civility there.
0: Yeah, and it's unfortunately a feature of our justice system. And I think it needs further interrogation. I think we very often talk about the big stuff when it happens. Somebody has been killed, somebody has been poisoned. But what about how I get treated in court? What about how a magistrate interacts with me? What about how a judge interacts with me? And what about how a court clerk interacts with me? Or what about how maybe my attorney treats me, you know? How do we treat one another? How do we engage with one another when there has been an allegation of harm? And I think
1: professionally and compassionately, I suppose, is the issue. I want to end off by asking, can you move too quickly to apply for a protection order?
0: No, I wouldn't say so. Because if a court looking at the facts doesn't believe that there is a prima facie case of harm, they will still say to the respondent, come to court and explain whether the, you know, present your side of the story. But if it is that a magistrate, when looking at the facts, can infer that the harm may potentially be reoccur or continue between the time of the first application and the next court date or later, they will issue an interim order, and that's a very, very strong indicator that on the face of the allegations that have been made, that the harm is either being perpetrated, will continue to be perpetrated, or is likely to do so, or that may come about. And so there are the checks and balances of the court process and the magistrate's oversight. And a magistrate cannot decline to either issue an interim protection order or a notice to show cause. So there will be another court date. A magistrate cannot look at an application and say, I'm not going to entertain this.
1: Claire Thompson, how do we get a hold of you?
0: People can visit my website on www.lawyerclaire.com.
1: Claire Thompson, family attorney, mediator, and legal coach. Thank you so much for joining us this evening.
0: Thank you for having me.
2: This is EWN. Good evening, I'm Maki Mulapo. President Cyril Ramaphosa has confirmed several arrests in the string of murder cases in Ekurhuleni recently, adding there's no indication that one person committed them. This follows the deaths of 11 women in and around Ekurhuleni over the past 2 months, sparking fear and outrage across the country. Ramaphosa was addressing the country on the scourge of gender-based violence and femicide this evening at the Union Buildings in Pretoria.
3: On Sunday morning, a police arrested a suspect in connection with the killing of Ntombifuthi Nxumalo, whose body was found on Saturday. Two suspects have been arrested and have appeared in court in connection with the killing of Jabulile Ntimba. A suspect is in custody in connection with the murder of Busisiwe Mahlangu. In the other cases, police have identified persons of interest and collected forensic material. At present, the police have not found evidence establishing that these killings were committed by a single perpetrator.
2: He says it's all hands on deck to investigate the cases.
3: Since gender-based violence and femicide was classified as a national disaster last year, the National Council on Gender-Based Violence and Femicide is now operational and has a responsibility to coordinate and drive our national response. Resources have been allocated to strengthen the Family Violence, Child Protection and Sexual Offences units. More resources will be allocated by the Minister of Finance when he announces the medium-term budget policy statement.
2: To address the growing scourge of GBVF in the country, Ramaphosa also outlined a multidisciplinary national strategy, which includes government departments, a coordinated fact-finding mission, and a full count of the backlog related to GBVF cases countrywide. IDAC says the review of the case against alleged crime boss with Musikat Matlala and 15 co-accused is part of its six-month reset project. The Pretoria Regional Court has postponed the case to the 17th of November to allow a review panel to complete its assessment of the validity of the charges. Matlala and his co-accused face corruption charges arising from the alleged irregular award of a 228 million rand SAPS wellness contract to Medicare 24 Tshwane District, a company owned by Matlala. Dumakatsola Shoro has more.
4: The review follows the NPA's withdrawal of charges against suspended National Police Commissioner Fanny Masemola after a review found no reasonable prospect of a successful prosecution. This after questions regarding governance failures and alleged misconduct were revealed at the Matlanga Commission. IDEC spokesperson Henry Mamotame says the panel includes senior prosecutors from the NPA and senior attorneys from the SIU.
5: For the review panel to assess the validity of the charges against the accused, to which the National Director of Public Prosecutions will consider the panel's findings and recommendations before making a decision. This forms part of IDEC's reset project, which includes the review of all cases.
4: The case will return in November. Dimakatsole Shoro, Eyewitness News.
2: Tax records of former National Assembly Speaker Nosivi Wemapisa Nqakula have revealed her travel allowances from when she was Defence Minister were not declared. Mapisa Nqakula returned to the Pretoria High Court for her corruption trial today. She's been under cross-examination, facing tough questions on her relationship with Defence Force contractor Nombasa Ntsondwandlovu, who's accusing her of corruption. Khumutso Modise has more.
6: During her testimony, Nosivi Wemapisa Nqakula told the court that while she was Defence Minister, she'd received travel allowances, or SNT, which she wouldn't always use. That has led IDEC prosecutors to probe her tax affairs, to investigate if she had any other income during her time as minister, and if she had declared all income. This morning, prosecutors said the former minister's tax certificates did not show her travel allowance. Mapisa Nqakula has urged the state to investigate this. Proceedings ended early today after the former minister told the court that she's not feeling well. Khumutso Modise, Eyewitness News.
2: And Science and Innovation Minister Bladen Zamande says the country needs to adapt its science and technology policy to a rapidly changing global environment. Zamande says shifts in the global economy and geopolitics are creating new challenges, and South Africa needs to make sure its research and innovation system responds to these changes. He says science, technology and innovation must play a bigger role in addressing the country's development challenges while also supporting economic growth and competitiveness. Zamande was briefing the media in Pretoria today on the release of the Ministerial Working Group on Science, Technology and Innovation Funding Report, which is now open for public comment.
7: South Africa's STNI policy must respond to changing funding priorities among major partners, including the United States, the United Kingdom, and the European Union, as well as to geopolitical tensions, trade disputes, and intensifying technological competition.
2: Gold's trading at $4,171.78 an ounce. The rand's at 16.40 to the dollar, at 21.70 to the pound, at 18.60 to the euro. Brent crude oil is at $102.95 a barrel. A look at your weather. A cloudy Wednesday in store for Gauteng with scattered showers and thunder showers expected tomorrow. Joburg will drop to overnight lows of 8 degrees and peak at highs of 13. Pretoria is at 9 and 14. Vereeniging also at lows of 9 degrees, reaching highs of 13. Clear skies in Cape Town with light easterly winds at a low of 16 and a high of 36 degrees. The top story in Eyewitness News this hour. President Cyril Ramaphosa has confirmed several arrests in the string of murder cases in Ekurhuleni recently, adding there's no indication that one person committed them.
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9: No more silence. No more excuses. Enough is enough. 702 says stop gender-based violence. Your issues.
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9: Let's walk the talk with Aubrey Masango.
1: 7 minutes after 9 o'clock and welcome to the second hour of the show. Thank you very much to Claire Thompson. Just breaking down the framework around protection orders and when, where, for, why, where, But I've gotten a lot of messages of people who've not had a very good run or experience with the whole space. Mm-hmm. People who have applied for a protection order for one or other reason and that protection order has not been given. And then a protection order was given and then it wasn't executed. And so forth. And then it wasn't enforced. And so I suppose a conversation needs to be had around the practicalities. I had a conversation yesterday around the issue of liquor outlets.
10: Yeah.
1: Particularly in densely populated areas such as townships and other settlements.
10: Yes.
1: And the social havoc that that causes. And this was on the back of, I suppose, the mass shootings that we've been hearing about and so forth. And one of the things that came out of that conversation was the fact that, you know, we tend to say that there is no regulation when there is legislation. And that's the difficulty here.
10: Yeah.
1: We do not have a shortage of legislation. Mm-mm. On anything.
10: Yeah.
1: But we don't have regulation. Because we don't have the enforcement of that regulation. If you look at what the president had to say today, and there's a part of me that feels a bit sorry for the guy, because every time President Cyril Ramaphosa speaks, it's almost like it's somebody who doesn't even live in South Africa, doesn't know what the realities are, or at least doesn't get properly briefed. The legislation for how, when, and under which conditions arrests should be made or follow-ups should be made. That legislation exists. What we should do with unresolved cases, that legislation exists. So there's no lack of legislation, folks. The problem is the enforcement of the legislation that exists. Because without the enforcement of the legislation that exists, the legislation is nothing but a fantasy.
10: True.
1: And makes a mockery of the legal framework that created that legislation. Because all of the other arms of the criminal justice system must kick in once the law has been created, right? Once the law has been enacted, the bill has been signed by the president, it is now law. The executive side of things must now kick in.
10: Yes.
1: Otherwise, we don't have any regulation. And I realized from yesterday's conversation that there is this interesting space, this twilight area, where people believe that just because a law exists, that means that there is regulation. It's not. This is a very practical side of things. There must be the enforcement of those laws, right?
10: Sure.
1: And then those who break those laws who break those laws must then suffer the consequences as per that law.
10: True.
1: Then you've got regulation and the management of that space. But you don't create a law and just leave it there and then just chill. And then say, you know, just because we've got the law, that's it. And in many ways, part of the reason why there's a part of me that sympathizes with a guy like Cyril Ramaphosa.
10: Yeah.
1: Is because he points and says, but we've got the laws, guys. Why are we not seeing somebody actually enforcing the laws? Why is it that the people in the municipalities are not making sure that the lights are on so that women can run if they want to run at any time?
10: Yeah.
1: Why is it that we've got cases that have not been resolved and they just sit there and dust piles up on them? It's because there's the executive side of the legislation, the criminal justice system that must follow through, that's not following through. We need to have a conversation about the fact that just because something is stipulated on some hallowed document, right? Some piece of legislation, that means we've done our work. We haven't. That document must now live through regulation.
10: Yes.
1: And regulation may mean enforcing that law or that provision or that policy. You don't create a policy and just sit back and say, well, there it is. It's in the statute books, or it's in the, you've got to make it live. And that's where I think the biggest failure is. And the president finds himself at the crosshairs of that reality.
10: True.
1: Because all of the things that the president has said tonight are correct. But there's a part of me that says, dude, this is what should be happening anyway. It can't be a conversation about, the president has now told us we must enforce the law now. Wow, great. Wow. Brew. And there's a part of me that's very frustrated at the moment about what we heard today. Because it is the character of our government that we've got all of these wonderful policies, all of these laws, all of these, and nobody is actually following through to make those laws, those policies live.
10: True.
1: In this hour, and I've got a funny feeling that we're going to pick up similar things in this conversation. In this hour, we're going to be talking about the NSFAS crisis, if you will, and what students need to know for 2027. Now, for millions of working class students, NSFAS is what makes a university or TVET education possible. But the scheme itself is facing a serious test. A growing funding gap, repeated administrative failures, delays in allowances, and questions about whether the current model can survive in its present form. At the same time, applications for the 2027 academic year are now open, leaving students to navigate eligibility rules, the new loan system for the missing middle, documentation requirements, and the risk of applications being delayed or rejected. So what needs to change at NSFAS? And more immediately, what do students need to know to make sure they get the support they qualify for? We're going to be talking to Dr. Linda Mayer, Managing Director at Rosebank International and Visiting Professor at the Nelson Mandela University, who'll talk us through all of the issues that NSFAS and how to apply for this time, apply for this time prospective students. I'm really looking forward to this conversation. And if you're a student, you are planning to apply to a public university or TVET college, this is you being called upon to come closer and listen.
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11: Suspended IDEC investigator Dylan Paramol is believed to be fleeing from law enforcement. He is sought in connection with allegations of assault, torture and abuse of power. Paramol is one of four people probed by police watchdog IPED over allegations related to incidents that occurred during their tenure in the SAPS. EWN has reliably learned that investigators may secure an arrest warrant after failing to locate Paramol to give a warning statement.
8: EWN, in touch, in tune, and independent.
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1: My guest is Dr. Linda Mayer, MD at the Rosebank International and also visiting professor at Nelson Mandela University. Dr. Mayer, thank you so much for joining us. I really appreciate your time.
15: Good evening, Aubrey. Thank you for the opportunity.
1: Much appreciated. So NSFAS is going through a number of existential issues, to say the least. But, of course, it's still available for people who want to go and study next year. What are the issues that we're looking at the moment, Dr. Mayer, just in with regards to NSFAS and the challenges that they're facing?
15: Well, the primary issue when we speak about NSFAS is that it doesn't have an integrated ICT system. That means that universities have to provide the information to NSFAS. So NSFAS is acting as a middleman, and not only are they acting as a middleman, they then have four other service providers who they then use as middlemen. So the problem currently is that the application and the management of the student is not done at source. So it's not done at the universities. If the DHET gave the money directly to universities, they would know who the eligible students are. They would know which students are admitted to those specific universities, and they would then be able to manage those students, because they know when there's academic exclusions or if the student has a particular need. And if they know the money is coming from the DHET, they can then bridge that gap. So the current problem is that we have this bureaucratic system that really is not optimally functioning to support students.
1: Why? Why are there so many intermediaries? Why is it so difficult to have students apply directly to NSFAS?
15: Well, the problem is that they are applying directly to NSFAS, but it's a dual process. So you apply to NSFAS for funding, but you also have to apply to the university. So it's not one application. Whereas if the university had got the money from the first point, it would be one application. They would know which students qualify for NSFAS and which ones qualify for that particular program, and it's one outcome. Now we've got this delineated system where you have to make two applications, and even if you get NSFAS funding, there's no guarantee that you're going to get a university space.
1: Yeah.
15: And you then have to manage this through, my NSFAS through your portal to in both of these processes, and then hope against hope, because we know that our public universities only have 230,000 first-time entering spaces, but we have over 650,000 students that qualify, around 345,000 for degree studies, a further almost 200,000 for diploma studies, and over 100,000 for higher certificate studies. So clearly, when we look at that, and plus the TVET college students, there is limited spaces, large application numbers, and the system really needs to be better supporting students.
1: Doc, the system sounds like it's broken.
15: Well, absolutely. The system is not coherently integrated. And I think this is... So we've got two systemic problems. The one is that our funding system is not sustainable. So if you look at the budget of the Department of Higher Education and Training, through the MTS period, the medium-term strategic framework period, what happens is that, let's say the university branch, and they get about 95 billion rand out of the university branch. Out of that, the universities get 40 billion odd, and NSFAS gets over 50 billion. But the problem is, every year, the NSFAS amount is becoming more, and the university portion is becoming less. That means that universities' operating budgets are being affected. Now, we already know that the minister has told us in the medium term, they're already facing, on the current numbers, over a 30 billion rand deficit. So every year we are about 10 billion short, and then what has to happen is they have to find the money somewhere, and it has to be in the DHET budget. So where do they go and take that? They go and take those from programs in the department, and primarily through the earmarked grants that should be going to universities. And that is why we're seeing our universities crying out, because some of them really have severe cash flow issues now. So it's a systemic challenge. And as the minister said, for the first time, thank goodness he said something coherent recently to say, we need an overhaul of the system, because if we continue the way we are now, our universities are not going to be operating effectively if we look at these financial constraints and the erosion of the actual university budgets and the impact of that on universities.
1: So let me see if I understand you, Dr. Mahim. We have a finite number of places available for students who want to go into university. It is far less than the number of qualifying students. We have very complicated administrative processes that give access to those students give those students access to NSFAS and whatever interventions NSFAS offers. And how long has this been going on for?
15: Well, certainly We saw that in 2018, obviously we had the announcement that NSFAS would move from a payback scheme to a grant. So it moved from a bursary scheme really to a grant system now, because there's no payback. You don't pay back anymore if you're within the your household is under 350,000. Now I must say, Aubrey, I'm a strong advocate for NSFAS. It's done great work. When I say NSFAS, I'm not a strong advocate for NSFAS. Sorry, let me just walk that back. I'm a strong advocate that we have student funding available, because if we didn't, through this mechanism, 5 million students that never would have had access to higher education have been able to access higher education. Now, if we look at South Africa, is the only country in the world where youth is classified up to 34. That's why we have some people in the youth league with grey hair. That's just a joke. But certainly, the issue is certainly that we need to be pragmatic about what it is that we're speaking about. So when we speak about individuals that are gaining access to higher education, it's a given and it's a must. If we look at, we've got the second highest youth unemployment rate in the world, second only to Djibouti. Now, when we look at the graduate unemployment, those with degrees, the unemployment rate always vacillates between 10 and 12%. But when we look at the youth unemployment rate, the official number, yes, is around 40%, but on the expanded definition for the NEET students, included in that, we're looking at about 60%. So the investment in tertiary education is a must. And as a government, we have to do it. But we have to find a sustainable model. And what we've been advocating for are things like that we give people loans, right? But that when they start working, and let's say there's a minimum threshold of 30,000 rand a month, that individuals start paying back maybe 1,000 rand a month, so that there's some income that comes back into the system. We can't just keep on putting more and more money into a system that will implode. Then nobody is going to benefit. So we need to look at this pragmatically, and we really need to start dissecting what is good and what is sustainable.
1: The National Student Financial Aid Scheme is what we're talking about here. It's colloquially known as NSFAS. And they are experiencing some difficulties, as you can hear from my guest, Dr. Linda Meyer, MD at Rosebank International and visiting professor at Nelson Mandela University. What then should students who want to attend a public university or TVET college be aware of, and how do they traverse all of these landmines?
15: So very importantly, Aubrey, if you'll just allow me just to quickly run through the fees that the actual allowances that they're eligible for and what that criteria is. So if your household, and that means your entire household, earns 350,000 or below, then you can qualify for NSFAS, for the grant system, where you don't have to pay back. And what that consists of is that your tuition fees, 100% of your university or your TVET college fees will be paid, and that is paid directly to the institution. You then get an allowance, what we call a meal allowance or a food allowance, and that's at 16,500 rand per year, and that's paid to you 1,650 rand a month over 10 months, and then you get a book allowance at the beginning of the year, which is just over 5,000 rand. It's about 5,400 rand. Then you get a transport allowance of 7,500 rand a year, and that's 750 rand per month, because remember the academic year runs over 10 years, and those are for commuters living, it's 10 months, because remember we start in February and we end really in November.
1: Right. Sure.
15: So it's over 10 months. So the transport allowance, it's 750 rand a month for commuters living off campus within a 40-kilometer range. And then there's a personal care allowance, and that's roughly 340 rand per month. And then there's accommodation allowance.
1: That's for what? What is that personal care amount?
15: Personal care. So it's for, it's for hygiene products that the student might need. It's like for personal care items that they will need, whether it's sanitary pads or shampoo or deodorants. You must remember that many of the students that come through the NSFAS system, over 70% of them are already SASSA beneficiary household students. So they come from impoverished households. So, so they really, they need this money. And we've seen on the back end of that, there's a large portion of these students that are sending money back home to actually feed their families.
1: Yeah.
15: So this is just an allowance so that, you know, that they can look after themselves. And then there's accommodation allowance. And this is, there's obviously big, big strife around this. Because this is generally catered between 45,000 rand a year and 65,000, depending where you live, if it's peri-urban, you know, metro or non-metro, and whether there's catered accommodation, so if you're in a university residence, whether there's catering available. In TVET colleges, it's a little bit different. Your meal allowance is 14,000 a year. I don't know for what reason we think that that students that are on TVETs need to get less money. It's bizarre to me, but be that as it may.
1: Yeah.
15: Their transport allowance is the same, and then their book allowance is less, 3,500, because that is, and then their personal care is 290 a month, and then their accommodation is capped between 15,000 and 24,000 a year. So thank you for allowing me just to say that, because lots of students have questions around that. So what is important for a student? The first thing now is that the application cycle for 2027 is open now, and you must apply by 31 October. Don't wait for your matric results. You have to apply now before the closing date. So NSFAS often extends that date, but there's no guarantee that they're going to do that. So you must make sure. And the rule is a ceiling of 350,000 rand per month. And I just want to add, Aubrey, that's been the same since 2018. No escalation in that since 2018, so no adjustment has been made. But if you have a disability, that then applies for households up to 600,000 rand. So if you, and this could be, it's not just about a physical disability, it could be a mental disability, and NSFAS has got clear criteria around that. So you need to be aware of that, and then you can apply. If you're in a household between 350,000 and 600,000, and I'll speak about that a little bit later, there's a new scheme that was introduced this year where you can apply for a bursary, but then you have to pay it back. So that option is also available. So what do you need to do? The most important thing is that you need to go onto the NSFAS portal. So, Aubrey, if I could just go through the practicalities of what
1: you need to do. Sure, please. I think that's critical right now, yes.
15: Okay, so go onto the NSFAS portal, and you then create your own profile. It's called My NSFAS, and then you apply for that. Now, obviously, if you come from a SASSA beneficiary household, you automatically qualify, but you still need to apply and bring the evidence. Now, sometimes you're in a household where your mother has raised you, your father has disappeared, but you can't ignore telling NSFAS who your father is, because this information is traced through SARS. So they will absolutely, through your birth certificate, know who your father is. And if you don't disclose that, this is where we see where SARS then says that you are actually not eligible, and then they go after you for the funding, even though your father hasn't been in your life. So you need to disclose that, and you need to bring an affidavit. And on the portal, it will show exactly what evidence you need to bring.
1: Yes.
15: So make sure that you've got all of those. And if you're from if you've got a disability, make sure that you get an affidavit to also confirm that. And so make sure, first of all, so let me just pause there, Aubrey, for who qualifies. So who qualifies are those category of students, and they need to go onto the portal, and they need to start their application process as soon as possible, because they only have until the 31st of August to complete that application.
1: Well, 011-883-0702, if you are looking to apply to go to a public university or a TVET college, and you are looking to apply for funding from NSFAS, this is for you. You need to be listening to this, and give us a call to get any clarity from Dr. Linda Mayer based on some of the practicalities she's spoken about. I am curious, Dr. Mayer, about why it is that the TVET colleges seem to be less funded than, or students going to TVET colleges are less funded than university students. I mean, has anybody ever really interrogated that idea? What are the possible answers for this?
15: Well, certainly we understand that the book allowances, that the books are cheaper if you're doing a TVET program. But certainly when it comes to food and accommodation, that makes no sense. I mean, that is just, on the face of it, just discriminatory. So there's no rhyme or reason why that should be happening. And certainly, how do you give somebody less personal care? Must a TVET college student use less sanitary pads and less deodorant? I'm not sure how one justifies that. So, Aubrey, I can't answer you on that. It makes no sense.
1: I mean,
15: as with many things at NSFAS.
1: The NSFAS arrangement is a uniquely beautiful arrangement, if you ask me. I mean, I don't remember anything like this in my youth. So, I mean, the idea that

0: in full. The same for Eswatini if you're on an approved program. The same for Lesotho. In Ghana, they've got the Get Fund, which pays also for public and private institutions. Kenya has a subsidized program. So there are many countries across the world where this happens. There are some good practices. And, you know, if we look at Australia, for example, to train a medical doctor in South Africa, you know, I stand under correction, but the last number I had was about 3 million rand that is taxpayers it costs us to train a medical doctor.
1: Yeah.
0: Now, in Australia, if you immigrate, the government says that's fine, but we've paid for your studies. You need to pay us back in full before you can leave the country. So there's different models across the world. Some of them are better than others. If we look at America, there's a loan scheme, but there we see that students are paying back student loans, you know, up to 55 is the student loan scheme. Some countries are better, some countries are worse. Then we also have a mechanism globally. Some countries are stronger than others where there is a local fee, and like if we look at Europe, but almost triple that fee for students that come from Africa or South America. So they obviously, because they're taxpayers, they get a subsidized fee in that country. And for anybody that's foreign, there's a premium that has to be paid. So certainly we've got programs like this. They administered very differently across the globe. But NSFAS is a good thing for poor and working class families, but it just doesn't go far enough. Or if I tell you, if you've got three children and you're in a household, now remember you're disqualified.
1: Yes.
0: If you earn 350,000 and 1 rand,
1: yes,
0: there's a 1 rand difference, yeah, even a 1 cent difference,
1: yeah,
0: then you're disqualified. Now, I have to put three kids through school and I've got one child that goes to tertiary. Mm-hmm. How in the world, if I'm earning 400,000 or 500,000 or 600,000, am I going to be able to afford that? It's not possible. So, yes, it works for the poor and working-class families, but we need to find more equitable solution. And I hope that the minister, because he's speaking about this new funding framework that's coming, what we've been asking for is that government gives low-interest loans. And when we say low-interest, between 3 and 5%, that is underwritten and guaranteed by government, that is income contingents that you start paying back when you start working at a low premium, but that you pay that back over a period so that we can, first of all, broaden access so more people can access and get this funding, and that we also start looking at different models. So private providers, for example, who are accredited exactly the same way that publics are, their qualifications are no lesser. They're also accredited to the Council on Higher Education. They pay 27% corporate tax. So instead of paying that 27% corporate tax, make that into bursaries that can be given. And the government could be giving out those bursaries so that those students can then get a place in a private institution. Because it's not always possible for students to pay to go to a private institution.
1: Mm-hmm.
0: We need to be agile. We need to start looking for different solutions so that we broaden access, so that we can get more people with degrees to give us the skills in the economy. I spoke about that vacillating number between 10 and 12%. Statistics don't lie. Stories lie. Politicians, I don't want to say they lie, but sometimes they stretch the truth, often, frequently. But, you know, if we can get more people into tertiary education, that will be a good thing. And I can't see how anybody can argue against that.
1: And unfortunately, politicians play a big role in the decision-making around these issues. You raised the issue of sustainability earlier on, Linda, and you suggested that the approach to this kind of funding without any sort of payback expected by a significant portion of those that have been assisted financially by NSFAS can, in the long run, to mid to the long term, render this whole scheme completely useless, completely unable to fund anybody going into the future. What, I mean, you suggested that the minister's got a new framework, a new plan to make it a little more sustainable. What does this mean?

0: what is being done?
1: Well, certainly what I'm speaking about now is in the hypothetical, because we haven't seen a written document. We've only heard, through the grapevine and through credible sources, what this might look like. But until we have a comprehensive document, a reimagined funding mechanism, we don't know. But if we think about this pragmatically, what are the things that could work? Because, Aubrey, you have to agree with me. Taking more and more money away from the universities to give bursaries when university infrastructure, you go into some of those universities, look at how the infrastructure is crumbling, how they really are struggling with their operating budgets. Those things are real, because and then we have this problem like at the University of the Free State, where they were owed over R1 billion. Now, you can't just plug that R1 billion. You have to go and borrow money and pay interest on that money. Then we have students that still owe the universities billions of rands that they're never going to be able to recoup because the students simply don't have the money. We have to look at something different. And only working class individuals, only people that are paying tax, and I'm not saying if somebody's earning 30,000, go and take 20,000 out of their salary, but a small amount in payback could give us money back into the scheme so that we stop eroding the university budgets and making it more difficult for them to operate on their day-to-day functions. We're seeing a casualization of our university staffing, where there's more and more part-timers coming on board as opposed to full-time staff. And that's not a good thing, because that means that the academic project is going to be impeded, because people aren't focused. They're there for 2 or 3 hours and then they're gone. We have to reimagine what needs to happen. And really, I hope that the minister speaks to the commercial banks, that we get bank-guaranteed loans, so that not only people that earn 350,000, but people, if you've got two children and you're earning 600,000 and the university fees are at least 160,000 per student, that there's a chance for each student to go to university. Right now, parents have to pick who's going. You have to wait your turn. And you, Aubrey, I know that, we all have family members. We all have family members that are struggling.
0: Yeah.
1: We understand these critical challenges that we're facing, and we have to reimagine the scheme so that it can work.
0: So clearly at this stage, we don't have a real proposal on the table. We have some sentiments that have been expressed about the possible sustainability of the scheme. But at this stage, we don't have a real proposal by way of a document that says this is how we aim to make the scheme as sustainable as possible. And I'm aware that the scheme has got all manner of other issues where there have been ghost students being paid monies and so forth. How's all of that going at the moment, Dr. Mayor, around, I suppose, just some of the impropriety, and maybe you could call it corruption, that has been associated with NSFAS?
1: Well, I think the public protector has pointed out the corruption, the inefficiencies in the system, the ghost students, and albeit all circles back to one thing. And I wrote an article to say the way that the scheme is currently set up is where I have an apartment in Cape Town, and the city of Cape Town then tells the city of Johannesburg to administer my water and lights and my rates account. Right now, NSFAS has got no clue what is happening with the student unless the university or the TVET college sends them that information. So the first thing government has to do is to invest now in this integrated ICT system where we can see where a student is. The second thing is, why do we have NSFAS sitting in Cape Town in these offices that rival the top multinationals of the world? I don't know if you've been into their offices. It overlooks the foreshore. It is absolutely incomprehensible, and students can't even get access to those offices. So what do we need? We need the Department of Higher Education and Training to open a branch that administers funding. Already half of that money, I spoke about that 40 billion that goes directly, 40 billion odd that goes, 47 to be exact, that already goes to the universities directly. So why not send those money to universities so we have a point of call? And the second thing is, if there must be a NSFAS, move it to Pretoria, so it's where the government offices are, set up regional offices so that students, when they are aggravated, have a point to go to and not burn down university infrastructure because they're unable to feed themselves, they're unable to live in accommodation. So really we need to start doing things very, very differently. We can't have a system that has five dependencies that is so far removed from the students.
2: Yeah.
1: And this is incomprehensible. Who does that? Unless we have a system that is ripe for the taking, for inappropriate, malfeasance to administer itself. Why do you need all of these complicated systems? It's because to hide how we pilfer the public coffer. And this is taxpayers' money. This is not NSFAS's money. And people must understand that we are hard-working taxpayers that are putting money into the system. And we need to see that it is efficiently run and that the maximum amount of students are able to benefit from the scheme.
0: And again, I ask, are there any concrete steps that are aimed at reforming all of that in such a way that we have a far more accessible NSFAS, not in some ivory tower in Cape Town somewhere, that makes it closer to the seat of government so that it's monitored by the right sort of bureaucrats? Is any of that looking like it might happen?
1: Well, I hope, first of all, that the minister holds to his word and that he gives us this new funding system. But if we really start reflecting on it, about the responses on funding and governance, we spoke about this 33 billion rand shortfall, first of all. We can't have a system like that. If we speak about access to education and financial sustainability, we need to understand that Section 29 speaks about a credible funding system, right? Now, when we have a system that really shifts the obligations of accountability so far down the line, that never is going to happen. And we need a system that where we can fund the missing middle. So to answer your question, there's nothing concrete on the table right now, Aubrey. There's murmurings from the minister, and I hope that he's true to his word. The biggest impediment that happened to us is when the DA removed Dr. Mimi Gondwe as the Deputy Minister of Higher Education and Training. A black female with a doctorate in law, an academic, an intellectual, removed her when she was leading the academic and the intellectual project. She was bringing sustainable and real changes in transformation to what the department was going to be. Now she's been removed, and the new deputy minister that has come there, you know, the first announcement he's made, he's not there to cut ribbons. Well, I've seen him do nothing but cut ribbons, so I don't know what the DA's plan was around that. But we need competent and credible people in the Department of Higher Education and Training. If we look at the people that are there, Professor Thandi Louwen, excellent. If we look at there are very competent people that are leading particular departments. Professor Ahmed Bawa, that was there as advisor to the minister. These are the top intellectual minds. So if the minister could actually actualize what these people are saying and start implementing what needs to be done and listening to people that come with credibility and people that are, if we look at the NSFAS board, yes, they've got CAs, they've got lawyers. Not one person on there understands the higher education system at all, unless you can point one out to me. I haven't seen any of them. So how do we drive the intellectual program forward when the very people that are supposed to govern it don't even understand what we're doing? So how do we reconcile that as within the societal context?
0: I suppose what I'm going to ask now is relevant to a degree to NSFAS, but it's really a question about something that was said by Professor Somadodo Dafikeni about 2 weeks ago, describing the pandemic or the epidemic that is rife in government. And he called it the politics of inefficiency. I have called it malicious incompetence, where people deliberately do the wrong things, perhaps even unethical things, to to confuse the system, to make the system less optimal, to take out certain efficiency out of the system in order for opportunities for malfeasance to exist. Would you say that an organization like NASFIS is a candidate for that kind of malfeasance if we are not careful?
1: No, well, I don't even think it's not even if we're not careful. It's exactly what it is, right? It's just like the CETA system. CETA's and NASFIS, we create these bureaucratic systems where other people benefit from this. So Aubrey, we just recycle the same faces in a different way. The same companies, whether they, you know, here they pointed out for corruption activities. The next thing you know, they at NASFIS. They were created 6 months ago. The same people at the previous CEO, for example, of NASFIS, who was under indictment at the services CETA, brings that very same company as one of the four technology companies to come and run the NASFIS system. I think what people are tired of is that you and I can clearly see what this is.
0: Yeah.
1: Every South African with half a brain cell can see what this is. And we're tired of it because who's suffering? It's the poor and the working class people that are suffering. It's the students that come from nothing, that are sitting on the street without food, that have to resort to prostitution to be able to feed themselves. How do we as a society think that that's okay? It's not. So you see right through these things. You're known for speaking your mind and for pointing out the obvious. And you know, I think South Africans are just sick and tired of you know, it's very difficult for me. It's no secret that I have a very strong socialist context.
0: Yeah. No, I understand. and again, I ask these questions fully cognizant of the position you find yourself in when answering some of these questions. I'm going to be characteristically forthright now with you and say that I don't see any real commitment to changing things there. One, from the Department of Finance or Treasury. I don't think that there is a real commitment to changing things there until we see some sort of a plan put in place with timelines. But at this stage, I don't see a commitment to that change. I don't see a commitment of a change in the way that things are run at NSS and the board itself. I really don't believe that that commitment is there. It might be for reasons that are outside of the control of the board or people that are in charge or the management of that organization. I'm not really sure what the issues are, but again, I don't sense a real commitment to trying to make NSFES a sustainable organization that is going to be available for posterity. Thirdly, I don't believe that there is a commitment to the idea that South African universities and TVET colleges are going to be the producers of the intellectual and I suppose, yeah, vocational skills that this country needs. I feel very strongly that everything is now on autopilot and we have people in various spaces of authority that are simply kept taking salaries, but they themselves, whether it's maliciously so or because they are themselves just exhausted after trying very, very hard and not getting the right results, I think that they too have lost a sense of urgency and commitment. So my sense, if I am to be honest with you, Dr. Mayor, is that we are on autopilot at this stage, unless something very dramatic, very drastic happens that is going to change attitudes and urgency of people who know what needs to be done. I don't think that we are going to be seeing anything significant happen, at least at this stage. I hope I'm wrong, but that is the sense I'm getting. Your thoughts?
1: Sylvia, I think that you're spot on. I just want to say that the Minister of Finance, and I must give him kudos for this, and as I said, the previous deputy minister, they stood up and said, we can't go on in this way. They don't see why NSFAS is run in the way that it is being run. And I must just acknowledge that the Minister of Finance has spoken up. So I really support him and applaud him for that. But if we don't make drastic changes, the scheme as it stands now is going to implode. It's not sustainable, and we need political will and real political will, not cementing over things and appointing people that really we can see are completely incompetent and are unable to make meaningful changes. And I fully support everything that you said. I couldn't have articulated it any better.
0: Linda Meyer is my guest this evening. She is the MD at Rosebank International and a visiting professor at Nelson Mandela University. Prof, how do people get in touch with you if they want to further have this conversation with you?
1: We're just on the website, on the Rosebank International website. My email address is there. Welcome.
0: Thank you so much.
1: Welcome to contact me.
0: Thank you so much for your time.
1: Thank you so much.
0: Dr. Linda Meyer is MD at the Rosebank International and a visiting professor at Nelson Mandela University. It's a bleak story. It's a bleak story indeed. But let's hope that perhaps some renewed energy in bringing reform into this space is going to be a reality we're going to witness soon. Let's take a break. When we come back, Eyewitness News.
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0: It's September, which means it's still spring, and it might finally be time for the plans to make it out the group chat. 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
7: Good evening, I'm Mikey Malapo. President Cyril Ramaphosa has outlined a multidisciplinary national strategy to address the growing scourge of gender-based violence and femicide in the country. The plan will involve a coordinated fact-finding mission, including a full count of the backlog related to GBVF cases countrywide. The president has also confirmed several arrests in the string of murder cases in Ekurhuleni recently, adding there's no indication that one person committed them. Ramaphosa was addressing the country at the Union Buildings in Pretoria this evening and has admitted that government has not done enough to fight gender-based violence. Khumutso Modise has more.
8: President Cyril Ramaphosa has roped in several departments and the different tiers of government to address the gender-based violence crisis. He's roped in the police and justice ministries, as well as the NPA, to lead a case recovery operation focused on unresolved GBV cases involving women and children.
9: Within 60 days, this audit must identify the number and age of unresolved cases.
8: The police have also been tasked with putting together a funded plan to reduce forensic backlogs. Following criticism on poor service delivery for municipalities, they've also been tasked by the president.
9: Within 60 days, these audits must identify broken streetlights, overgrown public spaces, abandoned buildings, unsafe transport routes.
8: Ramaphosa has also identified the need to address alcohol-related violence.
9: I've directed the Minister of Trade, Industry and Competition, working with the Ministers of Health, Social Development, Police and Cooperative Governance, to submit to Cabinet within 60 days a coordinated legislative and enforcement package.
8: The President says every sphere of government must understand that the safety of women is part of its responsibility. Khumza Modise, Eyewitness News.
7: In the Western Cape, a GBV case at the Cape Peninsula University of Technology's off-campus residence is impacting more than just the victim, with her peers saying their studies have also been affected. A student is charged with attempted murder for allegedly sneaking into a woman's room, hiding her under her bed and stabbing her in the earlier hours of the morning earlier this month. He and the victim live at the same residence in Belhar, and the victim's friends say they had to support her after the attack because she'd been stabbed in both her hands and neck and was too traumatized to be left alone. They've also been attending counseling and say they've since missed out on academic activities, including submitting assignments and completing lab experiments. Despite this, they claim they've been struggling to get relief from the institution. CPUT spokesperson Lauren Cannon says the institution has been hands-on in supporting the victim.
10: However, if the friends feel that they also need some leeway, then this needs to be escalated by them to the HODs of their department. This has to be initiated by the student themselves and is considered on a case-to-case basis. We are doing the best we can to help the young woman, and all the necessary departments are working in tandem to assist.
7: A new arrest warrant issued for former EMPD Deputy Chief Julius Mkhwanazi's arrest has been stayed after he missed his court appearance in a fraud matter today. The disgraced former Ekurhuleni top cop is facing charges of fraud, corruption and defeating the ends of justice alongside city manager Kagiso Lerutla in connection with an alleged 2019 court impersonation scheme. The pair were expected to appear before the Boksburg Magistrates Court today. However, an administrative error resulted in the state missing a 48-hour window to secure Mkhwanazi's transfer from jail to court. Mwengezi Koko has more.
11: The warrant of arrest for Julius Mkhwanazi was quickly stayed by the Boksburg Magistrates Court today after it was placed on the record that the state failed to timely complete a requisition request. By law, the request should be made within a 48-hour window to allow the correctional facility holding an accused person enough time to arrange transport, guards and other preparations. The state in the case only made its request yesterday. The defense petitioned the court to extend the bail of both Mkhwanazi and Kagiso Lerutla to the next court date, the 3rd of November, which was granted. This also included the staying of an arrest warrant for Mkhwanazi to the same date, pending his appearance. Although out on bail in this matter, Mkhwanazi faces four other matters, one in which he was denied bail. Mungi Zikoko, Eyewitness News.
7: And Minister in the Presidency, Kumbuzo Ntshabeni, says people who think South Africa is not a good country to live in should leave. She was responding to questions about the White Cross campaign that was taken to Washington, D.C. over the weekend to highlight the scourge of farm murders. Ntshabeni says the U.S. government is contradicting itself about the so-called five asks that it wants government to comply with in efforts to restore good relations between the two countries, and that government won't cave on its redress policies. Lindsay Dentlinger has more.
12: On Saturday, lobby group Lex Libertas planted around 3,000 white crosses on the lawns near the Washington Monument in the U.S. Capitol, bearing the names of those killed in farm attacks. But Minister Kumbuzo Ntshavheni has condemned those seeking to portray a false narrative about life in South Africa.
13: If you are not happy, live in peace, and when you want to come back, because you are a South African, you'll come back in peace. But do not destabilize this country. The destabilization of this country is not in the best interest of any of us.
12: Meanwhile, Ntshavheni says it's untrue that government has not responded to the U.S.'s demands, but that it won't be backtracking on its black economic empowerment policies.
13: You want to have access to our critical minerals? It will be done in our terms. And our terms are that you are going to beneficiate closest to source, and you are going to have South Africans participating meaningfully, and the state participating meaningfully for that matter.
12: Ntshavheni says the U.S. has its own redress policies, while the South African government has a duty to ensure all citizens benefit from the wealth of the country. Lindsay Dentlinger, Eyewitness News.
7: Gold's trading at $4,171.89 an ounce. The rand is at 16.41 to the dollar, 21.70 to the pound, at 18.60 to the euro. Brent crude oil is at $102.49 a barrel. A look at your weather. Cloudy Wednesday in store for Gauteng, with scattered showers and thunder showers expected tomorrow. Joburg will drop to overnight lows of 8 degrees and peak at highs of 13. Pretoria is at 9 and 14. Vereeniging also at lows of 9, reaching highs of 13 degrees. Clear sky in the mother city with light easterly winds at a low of 16 and a high of 36 degrees. The top story in Eyewitness News this hour. President Cyril Ramaphosa has outlined a multidisciplinary national strategy to address the growing scourge of gender-based violence and femicide in the country.
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14: No more silence. No more excuses. Enough is enough. 702 says stop gender-based violence.
2: Your news.
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0: 8 minutes after 10 o'clock, and welcome to the third hour of the show. Thanks very much to my guest, Dr. Linda Mayer, MD at Rosebank International and visiting professor at the Nelson Mandela University. I think that the picture that was drawn about NFSAS in the previous hour is not an encouraging one. I am not in any way encouraged by what I heard. And I suppose there's two sides, three sides to every story. But I am concerned about the issue of the sustainability of NSFAS going forward. And I'm glad to hear that the Minister of Finance is talking in the direction of saying, guys, we need to put into place systems that are going to ensure a level of sustainability for NSFAS, and such that it isn't just a situation where people are just taking money out.
15: Yeah.
0: It's completely unsustainable. So glad to hear about that. And I'm glad to hear that the Minister of Education, of Higher Education himself, is also making the right noises as to the reforms that are required at NSFAS. So hopefully all of these good noises are going to translate into real reform that ensures sustainability, that ensures functionality of the mandate of NSFAS. And we look to all of that with great hope. But as things stand at the moment, I got to tell you that I'm a little deflated. I'm a little deflated about the future of NSFAS. Now, I've been having this conversation with Andisa Ramabunga, founder and managing principal at the VCF, about leadership, about some of the spiritual revelations that are required in order for you to up your game. Not just the spiritual requirements, and perhaps we'll touch on that because that was the last conversation we had, which many of you wrote to me and said you enjoyed. But conversations about understanding your role as a leader in a business as requiring that you need to understand that you need to be upskilling all the time.
15: Mm.
0: And you upskilling all the time bodes well for the organization that you need, not just technically, but also just in terms of the atmosphere that you bring as a result of your capacity to understand many different layers of reality. And that's what we're talking about this evening. When leaders understand the value of upskilling themselves, continuous learning, and what that does for their organization. Andisa Ramavunga, founder and managing principal at the VCF, is my guest. We talk about that straight after this.
2: 7:02 afternoons
16: with Relebogile Mabota, 1 to 3 p.m.
17: Why did you feel there was a need for any kind of legal app?
18: We looked at what else there was on the market, what we could afford, and none of it was really South African, and none of it was lawyer-led.
17: Yes. You know?
18: And we wanted something that was built for South African law firms, was built for the South African market, that could take smaller law firms and suddenly catapult them to the top.
17: Mm.
18: You know, and level out that playing field.
17: Nikita Lala, who is founder of LNP Beyond Legal, as well as Nexa Beyond, which is a legal tech arm.
2: 7:02 afternoons
16: with Relebogile Mabotja.
2: Let's walk the talk.
16: 7:02 serving the 7:02 family in 7:02 land, including those of you in Boksburg. Named after South African Republic State Secretary Eduard Bok, gold was discovered in Boksburg in 1887. It became one of the most important gold-producing towns on the Witwatersrand, as well as a diversified industrial center. Notable residents of Boksburg have included former Springbok rugby player Brian Habana, former WBA World Heavyweight Boxing Champion Gerrit Kutsia, and SAC and ANC leader Chris Hahn. 7:02. Let's walk the talk across 7:02 land, including Boksburg. Entrepreneurship
2: on 7:02.
0: Andisa Ramavunga is founder and managing principal at the VCF. He joins me now as we talk about leadership and, I suppose, the capacity to learn, to be an ever-learning leader, and what that translates to just in terms of the organizations you lead. Andisa, good evening to you, and thank you so much for joining us, sir.
15: Thank you, Aubrey. It's so
0: great to be back.
15: Slight
0: change
15: in time. Hey, it's been a long time for starters.
0: Yeah.
15: And yeah, and being relegated to even a later shift. You know, I used to think I'm coming for a graveyard shift.
0: This is it, man.
15: But I enjoy it nonetheless.
0: This is the one.
15: Yeah.
0: We had a wonderful conversation the last time we were together about some of the spiritual aspects of the growth of a leader.
15: Of a leader, yeah.
0: And some interpreted it as a religious conversation, but some rightly said, no, this is not a religious conversation.
15: Mm.
0: It is definitely a spiritual conversation that we need to start taking seriously because it has real value in how leaders develop. Let's recap on that and then perhaps come into the conversation around the issue of the development of a leader, ever development of a leader.
15: Very interestingly, maybe we should start there, Aubrey, to distinguish why this is not a religious conversation but a spiritual conversation. I read a lot about these things, and something caught me in an interview that Carl Jung was doing. It's on YouTube, by the way, because Carl Jung died a long time ago. And there's three words that is, at least I've come to maybe appreciate much more than I have appreciated, and that is belief, assumption, and knowing. And those, by the way, they sit across the spectrum. Belief is a religious thing. assumption gets closer to spirituality. Knowing is a spiritual thing. Belief, you need facts to believe. And this is where now I also get a eureka moment. I used to think belief is much higher than assumption. But assumptions are those things you believe in without having the facts, like the assumption of being. But knowing is exactly that. It's knowing. If you know that the sun is going to rise, you don't even question it. You know it. And to me, that is spirituality. That's why it's then devolved from belief. And not to say that belief is not a good thing. I'm saying we start there in terms of belief. And then if we are lucky, we get to the assumption of being. And not the word assume as well. It's very different. I call it the assumption of being because this is where you are now trying to get into that consciousness level. But we're all striving to know. You know, no, you don't need faith there. You don't need hope. You know. If you know that things are going to be okay, you don't worry about it a whole lot. But we struggle because we are people and we are living.
0: Yeah.
15: So I thought I could make that distinction.
0: In fact, when you say that, I think I saw an excerpt of that interview with Carl Jung, where he was asked the question, do you still believe in God? And then he looks a little puzzled as he tries to answer the question. And he says, no, I don't believe anymore.
15: Yeah.
0: I know.
15: Yes.
0: And that for me seems to be a very, very interesting space in our consciousness.
15: Yeah.
0: When you've passed the believe stage and it's no longer just believing.
15: Yeah.
0: It's knowing.
15: It's knowing.
0: There's a certainty there. There's a resoluteness in that assertion that goes beyond just belief. As noble and as beautiful as hope and faith may be. But there's a point where you know. It's no longer a matter of faith. It's no longer a matter of hope.
15: Yeah.
0: It is a matter of certainty. I know.
15: It's finiteness, right?
0: Yeah.
15: But I said I'm human. I mean, maybe let's accommodate those who believe in the Bible.
0: Sure.
15: Jesus at some time at his final points, you also had doubt, although he knew, right? Remember when he said, "Eloi, Eloi, lama sabachthani? Tikloa mi unti she'elani?" There was a little bit of doubt there, and this is for the Almighty knowing person. So I'm saying we are allowed not to at least dwell in our knowing,
0: sure,
15: and from time to time visit the doubt, because if we as people of very low consciousness are navigating these issues, can you even imagine people with a very high level of consciousness? And I'm counting in the likes of probably Nelson Mandela, probably Mother Teresa. I can tell you there were times they also had doubt. As much as they knew, they also had doubt. So, and that's where the complexity of spirituality comes in. But I guess the point I'm trying to make is I'm distancing it from belief, which is more a religious thing. That's why to amakholwa, it's exactly that, right? Amakholwa, the believers, meaning that you have certain facts in front of you that make you believe in the thing, which is a good thing. I always say that for me, religion is a tool that we have to access our consciousness, and ultimately, we want to move from not believing but to knowing, because that's the that point of nothingness we spoke about, that point of completeness that we talk about, where you're infinite, you don't need anything.
0: Yeah.
15: You are able to balance everything that you are and accept it and embrace it, all your flaws, all your good things, and become that person who operate from that level. In fact, this is where we ended our conversation, to say we as leaders are we should be seekers of spirituality, right?
0: Yeah.
15: Of that knowing. Because if we're operating from that level of knowing, you'll find that a lot of these things we spoke about, we are able to mitigate against them. And more often than not, are able to at least overcome them. But it's a journey. It's never a finite point. It's something that you work on, practice each and every day. But from time to time, you will have doubt. And I guess that's why we are people, we call ourselves the people of faith.
0: Yeah.
15: I think a friend of mine shared something very powerful today, to say that, you know, fear and faith, they all have a power in the unknown. which one you choose dictate how your life becomes. I felt that was powerful, right? Because it's all unknown. If you choose fear, then it drives your life very differently. But if you choose faith, because it's belief in knowing that things will be okay, that's why you are able to weather the storm, whether you're sick or you have cancer or you're going through a hard time. The Stockdale paradox we spoke about from Jim Collins' book, Good to Great, where that leader, a U.S. Army leader, is imprisoned in Vietnam, but is able to rally his troops in saying things will be okay, but we have to enjoy the current. It all comes out of that, right? You have this unshakable knowledge that things will be okay, and it comes again from that level of completeness, knowing that nothing could happen that could take away from you, and you are complete as a whole. I know it's a very mind bending thing, and I always lie on it whenever I think spirituality, and I find that the comfort, or at least the pushing of knowledge, is in dwelling in it rather than having complete answers. Sometimes you'll doubt yourself, sometimes you'll contradict yourself, but it's in staying with that knowledge and being comfortable with that ambiguity that we are able to create that understanding that you might not have just from a, I guess, from a mind of marbles that we spoke about, that noise, that surface noise.
0: I remember somebody quoting again, we're going to, I suppose, dabble in scripture. Somebody talking about the story of the Garden of Gethsemane.
15: Mm.
0: How the Son of Man is in this garden and he's weeping because he's afraid.
15: No.
0: This is a man who is claiming that he and God are one.
15: Are one, yeah.
0: And at that moment he is experiencing fear to the point that he starts to sweat blood and asks that if that which is to come could be please removed, he would really be thankful.
15: Yeah. Yeah.
0: But then he quickly remembers that no, it must happen. The passion must happen. He must go through what he is about to go through. That is why he was born.
15: Hmm.
0: That is why he was raised, in order to achieve the greater goal.
15: Yeah.
0: I'm also reminded by the definition that's given of what faith is, that it is now. So there's a time factor.
15: Yeah.
0: In the present, it is the evidence of things not seen and the very substance.
15: Yeah.
0: I mean, it's the substance of things not seen and the very evidence of things hoped for.
15: Mm.
0: But now.
15: Yeah.
0: And it speaks of what you are saying, that it becomes a journey, because there's a now and then there's a then. Where we are going,
15: I love what you're saying. By the way,
0: it speaks of a dynamicity that, for now faith is, but it's moving towards something else, and that's the knowing. One of the scriptures that have comforted me, particularly after the passing of my son. You know, I don't know these scriptures, verse, but it's a scripture that says. But we know, see, faith, and then it goes to, but we know that when he shall appear, we shall see him as he is, because we shall be like him.
15: Mm.
0: So there's a movement from now to then.
15: Mm.
0: And when you say that it's a journey, it really resonates with me, because it's a move from hope to faith, from faith to knowing.
15: I wish we can all... You know, part of the reason why I always say to people, always study language, because in language there's a whole lot of things that are encoded in there.
0: Yep.
15: And it's in you understanding the language that we're able to decode what's in there. I mean, the word I am, think about it, Aubrey. And I saw this, I think I was reading Neville Goddard, right?
0: Mm-hmm.
15: I am is not I will be, is not I was.
0: Mm-hmm.
15: What does that mean?
0: Present tense continuous.
15: It's presence and continuous. It's assumption of being. It's you being. You can't think about it. A person who says, I'm a doctor, is not saying, I will be a doctor or I was a doctor.
0: Yep.
15: He says, I am a doctor.
0: Yep.
15: It's all in the presence. You can't have I am in the past or in the future, which is, by the way, where the power of I am is, Aubrey. And I was just latching on that point about being now. in the now and why the now has got such a powerful connotation to it, right? You remember these things that always says, "Don't worry about the past; it has, because it's in the past tense, right? Yep. Don't worry about the future because we can influence, but you can influence the now. In the now, you can decide to create. In the now, you can decide to sleep. In the now, you can decide to eat. Everything happens in the now. The other things we could argue are figments of our imagination, including the past, by the way.
0: Even the future happens now, right? I mean,
15: because
0: you can't go to the future and experience it as the future. Yeah. You will be experiencing it now.
15: Absolutely. Yeah, absolutely. Yeah. So this I am thing is a very powerful thing, right? And I want to take it to leadership now, because there's a very powerful cycle that Neville Goddard refers to, right?
0: Yeah.
15: And I realized this much later on as well. By the way, one of the things I'm finding out is that we are not in pursuit of our purpose.
0: Yeah.
15: And our purpose, by the way, is the I am I'm referring to.
0: Yeah.
15: It's within us. What we are in pursuing of is the uncovering of it from our perspective. I don't know whether I'm making sense.
0: Yeah.
15: We are not searching for it. You are chiseling yourself so that you reveal your true nature, right? So Neville has got this cycle that says, I am, I then think, I think, I then do, I then achieve, I therefore impact. And a lot of us start our cycle from I think. It's based on what we know, our mental models, our hidden flops that we discussed the last time. And the reason why he takes it, Neville, to the I am, it's exactly that, to interrupt that thing. Let me give a practical example. If your I am is that I'm competent, and we'll come back to the subconscious and how it takes that. I am competent. Your thinking is about competency. It says, oh, okay, I know this, I don't know that. Your doing now says, I must read about this, right? You then go act and read. You then go and implement what you've read. You then go for an impact.
0: Yeah.
15: Can you imagine the power of that cycle?
0: Yeah.
15: But if your cycle is, I'm incompetent,
0: yeah,
15: what is your thinking? I don't know anything.
0: Yeah.
15: What is your act? I need to disguise it.
0: Yeah.
15: What impact does that have? You then stop the flow of information. You then impact the culture of that organization much worse than you are supposed to have.
0: Right.
15: You have these imposter syndromes that we have all the time, playing petty politics and all those things. And they all start, by the way, from the wrong I am, which is something that I found very powerful. And I'm hoping at some point today we'll talk about some of the techniques that Baruch spoke about on how to impact our minds.
0: Yeah.
15: And I say mind because it's loose, right? Remember, the I am is not the mind.
0: Yes.
15: It's
0: yes.
15: Bigger than...
0: Neither is the mind the brain.
15: Neither is the brain. Yes. Because, you know, one of the things I grapple with is when they talk about the subconscious, are we still talking about the mind?
0: Yes.
15: Yeah, which I think we are, right?
0: Right.
15: And then you say, okay, if I talk about the noise and the marbles, where is that, right?
0: Yeah.
15: If we ask about the ego, where is it sitting? Is it in the mind or is it in around us? And this is at least one thing that has become very clear as I navigate my spiritual journey, is that there is me that is forever and ever, which is the I am, which is infinite. It does not need, it does not want any material things. Even if pain happens to me, I realize it's my physical, it's my flesh that's wounded, not the I am, right?
0: Yeah.
15: That there is the spiritual being that I am.
0: Mm.
15: And then there's a part of me which is manifest or experiencing the real world. And there's a vast difference with that. I'm a mortal person. If I'm lucky, I'd live till what's the mortality rate now? In the average age for men now to pass on in South Africa, I think it's 65 or something like that.
0: Yeah.
15: obviously because of our demographics and stuff. So there's a man that is me that grows up. There's a man that is me that is a consultant. There's a man that is me that has gone to school and experienced a certain part of life that is very different from my spirituality. And this is one thing we need to separate as we navigate our spiritual journey. You are, in fact, do you read Romeo and Juliet, right? Mm. Shakespeare, there's a powerful saying that Juliet says to Romeo at some point. It says, what's in a name that arose by any other name
0: still
15: smells sweet, right?
0: If still smith
15: is so yeah. What Juliet was saying there is to say, if we decided not to call roses tomorrow, will they change how they smell, for
0: yeah.
15: example?
0: Yeah.
15: Or will they change that they have thorns? Or will they yeah. change that they bring joy, right?
0: Yeah.
15: So what I'm trying to say about my spirituality is exactly that. That says it's way beyond where I was born.
0: Yeah.
15: It's way beyond my culture. It's way beyond my, I would even argue, religion. It's way beyond my physical manifestation on earth. And this is a part of me that's infinite. This is the part of me when I say it knows, it knows. And unfortunately, because I live on earth, that's why we have this doubt. And I need to separate those two. So with us as leaders, remember now going back to our main conversations, and we said there's three layers that we are operating from, right? There's the surface noise where we are rushing after meetings, there's deadlines, there's that. You've just missed a robot by, you know, cursing. That's the surface noise. It's noise. And then there's what we call the hidden beliefs, which is the flop. And this is where most of us, by the way, are operating from. This is now these hard-coded facts
0: yeah.
15: that I don't belong, I'm not good enough. I don't know, I don't deserve, and it's a myriad of things that sit behind us. But by the way, it dictates how we show up in the world.
0: These are assumptions that we would have inherited that
15: yes.
0: we have not interrogated, or whose factuality or truthfulness has not been, in fact, interrogate.
15: It has come over time, right?
0: Yeah.
15: Carl Jung, again, to come back to, he says there's three types of them. There's the ego, that sits now on your conscious mind.
0: Yes.
15: Then there's the subconscious one, which is personal.
0: Yes.
15: And then there's the collective one, which is cultural. Remember, we had this story about those Apalaches
0: in
15: you mentioned another tribe, I think. So it's all those things combined that
0: yeah.
15: sits within you that you have never really interrogated.
0: Yeah.
15: And they dictate how you show up in the world. Things like, I'm incompetent. When you are incompetent, you're afraid to show people because of the ego, obviously. And the ego is a very fragile thing, right?
0: Yes.
15: Because it's the self-image that you want to project in the world that you do not want, or you want to show a certain image in the world,
0: yes.
15: but your subconsciousness contradicts that image.
0: Yes.
15: And you then tend to over-project when you deal with the world. I mean, incompetence, for example. That's why you find people typically don't want to, or they want to micromanage. I can tell you that typically the hidden feeling there is one of incompetence, right?
0: Mm.
15: People who are not very, or people who can take feedback and they take criticism, you find that they've got a complex around loyalty, and
0: right.
15: they always, more often than not, think getting feedback is someone being disloyal or wanting to hurt them. Again, the ego
0: yes.
15: plays a big role there. Carl
0: yeah.
15: Jung call it the shadow effect. I guess the point that I'm trying to make, Aubrey, is that there are techniques to identify these things. There are techniques to counter these things, except it's a journey. And I'm hoping we'll find some time to talk about some of these from the best teachers that are out there. But I think the first point is to realize that as leaders, the organization is the reflection of us.
0: Yes.
15: And as leaders, we more often than not got there because of competence.
0: Yes.
15: Nothing prepared us for the emotional and the spiritual part.
0: Yeah.
15: That, by the way, is required quite a lot in leadership, unless the technical expertise that we have.
0: Yeah.
15: And hence today the conversation is about, what are those things? Are you aware first on which layer you're operating on? Do you unearth your hidden beliefs and interrogate them? Why am I like this? If I see, so, have you met someone that you say, hey, but I don't like that person because they are loud? Have you?
0: Why?
15: Why? Yeah. What is it about that person that's so loud that gets me worked up, right?
0: I am fun.
15: Or people who wear very nicely, and then you start getting this thing, which, hey, this one is a show off.
0: Mm.
15: Where do you get? Do we ever interrogate to say, but where does this thing?
0: This one, he thinks is bad.
15: Is bad. As if that person woke up dressed well to come and eat you, right? And yet that person was probably pleasing themselves because they want to show up positive in the world, meaning that they have no ill intention. People who are loud, by the way, and I've had a lot of my Nigerian friends, we always see, but why are Nigerians so loud? But you find in that loudness a lot of happiness and joy, a lot of debating stuff and knowledge that's being exchanged. So no one becomes loud just to irritate people. So the question is, as leaders, do we ever take a step back and realize to say, okay, this person is making me feel this way. Why am I feeling that way? What is it about me that makes me think a loud person is an irritation, or someone who dresses very well is a show-off?
0: Give us a call at 11-883-0702. Have you had time to interrogate your own prejudices? In fact, do you even know that they are prejudices?
15: I was going to say, you start there. Because that's where the consciousness and the awareness starts.
0: Precisely.
15: Right? Yeah.
0: Because you're right. I mean, if you don't even know that a particular internal

0: I know why you're laughing. that one he thinks is white.
1: Yeah, good day. He was in Zumlung.
0: Yeah.
1: You know, those ones, funny enough, I think you were there with me, Aubrey, and I get this a lot. About this guy, man.
0: That one is a 702 player.
1: Yeah. He speaks too much English.
0: Yes.
1: What is it about people who are very eloquent that makes you feel Uguchi, they think they know everything?
0: Yes. And what is it, you know, I mean, I hear this a lot, you know. South African exceptionalism.
1: Yeah.
0: Or we'll talk about the idea that people are anti-intellectual.
1: Mm.
0: Or and until we understand that that is a vice, that it is a prejudice.
1: Yeah.
0: And I'm not talking about the big ones, the big sexy prejudices like racism and xenophobia and sexism and homophobia.
1: It gets worse, right?
0: I mean, they can get
1: supremacist, nationalists.
0: Absolutely. So it can get really, really crazy.
1: Yeah.
0: The point, though, is until you are aware that a particular disposition is prejudicial,
1: yeah,
0: you won't seek to fix it.
1: No,
0: because you're not aware that it's a prejudice.
1: Yeah,
0: and by prejudice, I mean that it can look like it's putting somebody else down, but it's putting you down.
1: Yeah.
0: In the sense that you are not seeing the full potential of a situation because of the blindsidedness of your mind as a result of the prejudice.
1: Yeah, I mean, take the other extreme, right? When leaders, for example, get into a boardroom and everyone keeps quiet. I think that maybe might impress you to say, okay, they can feel my presence and I like it like that.
0: Yeah.
1: But do you ever think to yourself to say, but why when I enter people keep quiet? Am I instilling fear?
0: Yeah.
1: Am I driving maybe behavior that I don't want? And how do I now relate to these people now that I've instilled this? Understand what I'm saying, yeah. Aubrey?
0: So what you're saying is, it's actually immaterial whether you understand that thing as a negative or a positive.
1: Positive, yeah.
0: But have you gone through the process of interrogating it,
1: yeah,
0: intellectually? Whether you then decide it's good or bad, that's up to you.
1: That's right? Up to you, yeah, absolutely.
0: But what you're saying is that at least afford yourself the moment to actually stop and reflect upon this particular predisposition or this particular internal reality that you are possessed of.
1: Yeah.
0: And then when you've done that, when you are aware of it, whatever decision you make with regards to it, that's fine, because you would have gone through at least some process.
1: You also evaluated, right?
0: Yeah, yeah.
1: To say, but what are the good things and the bad things about this? I mean, think about being feared.
0: Yes.
1: To be honest, when I hear people who they fear me.
0: Yes.
1: Because then I'm in my mind, then I've stopped whatever debate we could have.
0: Yes.
1: I've stopped myself from learning from you know, I've heard it a lot that, hey, this guy is strict, man. Now, again, and this is the beauty about it. And there's this TikTok guy, man, who spoke about this thing of different love languages, but I think he was speaking from a relationship point of view to say someone who's raised in an environment where a questioning is based on what you don't trust me. And someone is raised in an environment where questioning is a sign of, let's try to establish,
0: yes,
1: what's stopping us. These people, with all their good intents,
0: yes,
1: because of their values and their hidden beliefs that are hidden, might stop achieving greatness,
0: yes,
1: together,
0: yes,
1: just because of how they are both raised up and predisposed. So I'm not saying by any chance that as a leader, by the way, if people fear you, it's true that they fear you, because it could be other people who are fearing authority,
0: yeah,
1: right? And that could be a culture thing.
0: Yeah.
1: It has been proven,
0: yeah,
1: that other cultures respect authority so much,
0: yeah,
1: that it becomes a hindrance. In, yeah, in fact, South Africa have got a very low respect of authority, by the way, which,
0: yes,
1: is a good thing. The Koreans, it was found, by the way, in aviation, when they've had so many crashes on airplanes, that their fear of

0: authority allowed that to happen, because even the junior captain, when he sees the senior captain making a mistake
1: you won't,
0: they don't
1: challenge.
0: Voice out. And they had a huge... So
1: there's no culture of dissent.
0: No, there's no culture of dissent. By the way, they found this out after so many crashes. They started measuring this. They call it power distance index. I think that's what it's called. And I've learned that us South Africans, we've got a very low power. I think you can see a lot what's happening with Madanga.
1: So we're having a conversation here about your capacity to introspect. Really, that's what it is. We're having a conversation about your capacity to look at yourself and be critically awake of your inner world. In other words, you are in a position to even recognize your own prejudices. That perhaps there are certain things that you are immediately against without actually thinking about why you're against that thing. You just have certain assumptions that you've never really stopped to think about. Give me a call and let me know if you've done that exercise and what are some of those epiphanies that you've had about yourself. Because Andisa is saying that part of leadership is that you need to be able to do that. You need to be able to look at yourself and look at your own prejudices. Now, we all have this to a larger or to a smaller degree. I'm talking about prejudices.
0: Yeah.
1: One or the other, 10, 20, in many different degrees. But are you in a position where you can actually see them? And I think, Andisa, that's where objectivity then arises from.
0: Yeah.
1: Accountability arises from
0: absolutely.
1: That.
0: Absolutely.
1: Let's take some calls. Stephen is in Pretoria West. Good evening to you, Brother Steve.
2: Good evening, Apple.
1: Yeah, man. Go ahead.
2: Yes, I have got something that I really want to add that I've been pondering. The type of a leader, how to identify if this leader has got a tough mind or a tender mind. Because my belief is that if a leader is a tough mind, it is the one that examines self before reaching conclusion. And the tender mind leader is the one that reaches conclusion before examining the first thing. But now I find it very difficult how to actually identify from the beginning whether should I believe this person who says to me that that I have identified as a tender mind,
1: yeah.
2: The person that tried to convince me rather make me to understand what he's actually saying, or is it the person that tells me that this is how we do this thing, is a tough mind thing, and then in order for you to can understand where are you going to, you need to be going through this tough obstacles before you can actually, I examine the facts before I reach conclusion. How can I identify that? Because I'm battling with that. All the leadership that I'm coming across is talking about leadership. I try to identify from the beginning whether is it a tough mind or a tender mind. I don't want to say soft mind. I'm using the word tender mind. But now, before I can actually start now understanding and listening to what message must I actually get from whatever
1: I don't want you to go. I want you to listen to Andisa's response, and maybe he's got a follow up question to you. Please, Stephen, don't go yet.
2: Okay.
1: Yeah, all right.
2: Okay, Andisa.
0: So Stephen reminds me of my pastor, Wesley Guild in town, who used to say good leaders have actually got both. You must be as tough as a snake and as tender as a dove. I guess Stephen. And this is what we are trying to argue here, right? I think we have to at least do appreciate that leadership, and we say it's more an EQ thing, and we'll go to unpack EQ and more than an IQ. And maybe psychologists will tell us here what the developments are in measuring what a leader should be. But I guess that's too much of a very vague ideal that we'll want to do. You know, IQ is easy to determine whether a person is good in sound or is good in mathematics or is good in visual arts. And you are able to pick up those things. But with leadership, it's actually very different, because it's about emotion. It's about even suppressing your will so that you are able to achieve the greater good. I mean, if you look at, for example, I would even go to Nelson Mandela, for example, when he was asked about forgiveness and all that stuff. It's being able to subdue your own personal ego, your embarrassment that you've gone through, the loss of time, the loss of friends, the loss of the livelihood you have, because you are trying to build a bigger, greater, better quality nation, right? And those are very, I mean, how would you be able to find out who that person is like that? Because you therefore need to find adversity. In fact, I would even argue this, that the reason why we know of great leaders is people who have gone through those adversities and are able to rise above. And there's not a lot of them in the world. I think, let's be fair, if I look at the world right now, whether political leadership or you look at business leadership, you don't find a great deal of that. So these are very rare breed people. But what we are arguing here, Stephen, and I think maybe indulge me right?
2: Okay.
0: That says a leadership is a malleable thing. And we spoke again about what we call situational leadership. That as a leader, and the reason why this EQ comes in very well, is you need different antidotes for different problems. And those different problems are more often than not less about strategy, less about systems, are about other people and about yourself. And I think that's where the difficulty, I mean, we are speaking right now about spirituality and stuff. I even struggle with myself, by the way. I can even imagine the next person. I think it's in staying in this, it's in making people aware that we are able then to bring the best out of leaders. But maybe to simply answer your question, I think that would be a very difficult exercise to just find that yardstick that says these are the good leaders. I think we can from a skills point of view, we can from a strategy point of view. And when I say strategy, it's about vision, it's about direction, it's about how you create that value. But however you will make it work as a leader, that becomes a subject of the journey that we are talking about, and how you discover yourself through those adversities. So, and I'm not saying there aren't any instruments, and I'll be willing to hear what the academics and other psychologists are talking about, because I think that will help a great deal, not so much to choose the leaders, but to identify the blind spot of potential leaders and help them with this awareness that we are talking about and how they then deal with it.
1: Stephen, thank you so much in Pretoria West. It requires a lot of presence of mind.
0: The I am.
1: Yeah.
0: Yeah.
1: To be able to see that about yourself. To be able to be conscious of your own thoughts.
0: Yeah.
1: I don't know if there are courses for that kind of thing, or, you know.
0: Yeah.
1: But I can see that it requires a lots of presence of mind. You've really got to be in the present to be able to stand in presence and watch your own thoughts and the effects of your thoughts, or even your own attitudes.
0: Yeah.
1: There's got to be a lot of presence invested in that consciousness.
0: Yeah. No, absolutely. In fact, I think this is an opportune time to talk about some of the practices that a leader can therefore think about, and there's a couple that come to mind. And by the way, I've put this together. It's a very lengthy a book about these practices and all this conversation in a book that, as I've said, we are now starting to publish. One of the things Joel Goldsmith talks about is the morning stillness.
1: Yeah.
0: That when you wake up, you don't rush for your phone, you don't rush for anything, but you start by just auditing what you are waking up to and what you are taking into the day, and just spending about 5 minutes every single day when you wake up to bring yourself to this awareness or we are talking about. And there's practices that it speaks about there. It's partly meditation, where he says, allow your thoughts to come through and just acknowledge them, because they will come. Acknowledge them, but don't act on them. In fact, how you defocus yourself is maybe focus on your breathing, feel your air coming in, feel your lungs, maybe focus on that. And I've found, I've tried it. It's a very difficult thing to do. But eventually it gets better. So again, morning stillness is one way of doing this. Baruch has this thing of auditing yourself 3 times a day. where he says 3 times a day you must just take some time off, find a quiet space and manage yourself as a body, but interrogate to say now at which level am I operating at? Am I at the surface level? Am I at the marble flop level, or am I operating at the IM?
1: Yes.
0: And then ask yourself to say, what will this day require from me, so that we are able to then elevate yourself. And you do that 3 times a day. Daniel Goldman, by the way, who wrote the book on EQ, has got what we call a 6-second rule that says, as a leader, always take 6 seconds before you respond. And in that 6 seconds, you ask yourself 3 things. What am I trying to do to achieve with this meeting? How I'm going about it, will it get me to that level? And 3, am I protecting my ego, or am I being fair and truthful? Again, it requires presence. But sometimes stillness is very profound as a leader. Steve Jobs used to do this very well. I mean, I've seen him being challenged by someone who was asking, I think it was rather a marketing question, and he took his time where he was just thinking. And it was a very irritating question. You could tell that someone like him would have easily just outpoured. But how he responded after that was as a result of this. He took more than 6 seconds, but was as a result of that. Neville Goddard has got this thing that says, every evening, audit your triggers. Go through your day. Identify where you were triggered. Understand what triggered you. And he's got what we call a state akin to sleep. He says it's that 5-minute time before you fall asleep. He says it's a very powerful window through which you can play with your subconscious mind, right?
1: Yeah.
0: And you do 2 things there. One is you live in the end point. So if there was something that triggered you, think about the different outcome and what would have done to contribute to that different outcome yourself.
1: Yeah.
0: And then he says always end that with positive affirmations, things like I'm good enough. Those would be the 3-4. You mentioned, don't have a lot. Have about 2 or 3 that you define for yourself, whether it's I'm abundance or I'm successful, or things that you do not believe about yourself, but you're trying to impress your subconscious mind around doing it. So there are other ones as well where you audit your state of being once every month to say, what is my purpose? The organization that I'm working for, what is it trying to achieve? What is my role? And can I superimpose my, at least the past month or the past 2 months or 3 months, what is my diary look like? Does it talk to my purpose, right?
1: Yeah.
0: The way I've been conducting myself, does it talk to my purpose? The way I've been making hiring decisions, does it talk to my purpose? So there's a number of, there's about 8 of them that I put in the book, but those are practices. As you've mentioned, if you do it every day, by the way, this morning stillness, that's your rest of your life, where you take 5 minutes, you don't, the moment you wake up, you don't take the phone, and you don't have to, by the way, because it says meditation is not about, the noise is not about whether you're in a noisy place or not.
1: Yeah.
0: And it's also not about kneeling down. You can actually just sit, but don't touch anything. You just say, how am I waking up? Am I irritated? Just be aware of that.
1: Yeah.
0: Right. And ask, am I taking this into my day? If I am, what is it that I can do to enlighten my mood so that I don't take it there? And again, with Baruch, those 2 minutes, the 6 minutes in a day where you audit yourself, where you are, in which state you are at. I love the Neville Goddard one because I practice that one a lot, just to reaffirm my subconscious. I'll give you a typical example, and my mentor Babu Mvelase said, notice this about me. Some of the things, like I think I told you, Aubrey, that when I go parking in a mall, I don't take the first parking that I want. I always want to park next to the door.
1: Yes.
0: And unfortunately, next to the door, that's where everyone parks.
1: Yes.
0: It's very difficult to, but a mindset says I will find parking. Someone more often than not is leaving, and. You know, I don't know whether this is fate, Aubrey. I've never struggled. I seriously struggle not to find parking next to the door. Again, when we say that your inner mind dictates your outer reality, I do believe this. If you believe you are competent, you tend to do competent things. If you believe you are abundant, you tend to do abundant things. And by the way, it's also a law of attraction, right?
1: Yes.
0: Because that's how you show up in the world, and naturally those things will gravitate.
1: We have to have a conversation about the technicalities, the mechanics of those things.
0: Yeah.
1: Because I agree with you. I think that once you hold a particular internal disposition, it usually manifests itself in the outside world. I want to read you a message from Wanganjinga. It says, Aubrey, you and Andisa are on a mission tonight. I love the example Andisa gave about fear. Our fear can keep us stagnant for a very long time. Robin Sharma puts it this way: your excuses are seducers, your fears are liars, and your doubts are thieves. Thank you both for keeping us positive this evening. Lovely show as always. And that's from Wonga Jing. What are your last words for tonight?
0: My last words, Aubrey, is that as leaders, when things are not going right in the organization, before you even change strategy or systems, always ask yourself, am I a barrier here or am I an enabler? Mm. And what is it that I want to do with myself that will change the discourse of this? I think self-diagnosis, self-management, diagnosis of situation, and relationship management, and by the way, that's EQ, is a very most powerful thing a leader can have.
1: Thank you so much, Andisa Ramabonga. How do people get in touch with you?
0: Yeah, so people can write to me at andisa@thevcf.co.za. Alternatively, we've got a website that's getting revamped now thanks to a PhD student in AI. Well, not a student, funny enough. Oh, why am I saying this? It's a lecture now. He's got a PhD and he moves around. He's gladly helping me with setting up the website, and hopefully we'll have something very interactive where people can leave stuff. But by the way, we are curating this. We are posting it currently on my LinkedIn, but I'll be posting it as well on the all the shows that we talk about and the booklets that we are creating out of this now. And this one is definitely coming out tonight or very early in the morning.
1: Andisa Ramabonga, founder and managing principal at the VCF. Thank you so much for your time.
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4: You have recently issued a research that shows higher concentrations of alcohol outlets who are trading in longer hours, sadly operating with unlicensed alcohol sales, all of them associated with increased risk of violence and crime.
5: What came out of is that wherever you find that there's a proliferation of alcohol establishments, especially taverns, there's higher incidences of GBV in those areas.
4: That was the campaign director for the Southern African Alcohol Policy Alliance, South Africa, Nomcebo Dlamini.
3: Africa Milani. 4 to 6 on 702. This is EWN.
6: Good evening, I'm Mikey Malapo. President Cyril Ramaphosa has confirmed several arrests in the string of murder cases in Ekurhuleni recently, adding there's no indication that one person committed them. This follows the deaths of 11 women in and around Ekurhuleni over the past 2 months, sparking fear and outrage across the country. Ramaphosa was addressing the country on the scourge of gender-based violence and femicide this evening at the Union Buildings in Pretoria.
7: On Sunday morning, a police arrested a suspect in connection with the killing of Ntombifuthi Nxumalo, whose body was found on Saturday. Two suspects have been arrested and have appeared in court in connection with the killing of Jabulile Ntimba. A suspect is in custody in connection with the murder of Busisiwe Mahlangu. In the other cases, police have identified persons of interest and collected forensic material. At present, the police have not found evidence establishing that these killings were committed by a single perpetrator.
6: He says it's all hands on deck to investigate the cases.
7: Since gender-based violence and femicide was classified as a national disaster last year, the National Council on Gender-Based Violence and Femicide is now operational and has a responsibility to coordinate and drive our national response. Resources have been allocated to strengthen the Family Violence, Child Protection and Sexual Offences units. More resources will be allocated by the Minister of Finance when he announces the medium-term budget policy statement.
6: To address the growing scourge of GBVF in the country, Ramaphosa also outlined a multidisciplinary national strategy, which includes government departments, a coordinated fact-finding mission, and a full count of the backlog related to GBVF cases countrywide. We move to the Free State, where rescue teams have recovered the body of an 11-year-old boy who went missing after reportedly drowning in Khopjani River in Qwaqwa. Police, assisted by rescue and dive teams from the Maludiapofu municipality, retrieved the body today, 10 days after the incident. Letlogang Mokakua's friends reportedly witnessed him being swept away, but efforts to locate him were hampered by adverse weather conditions. Police spokesperson Marco Mupiring says community members spotted what appeared to be a body lodged against a tree in the river.
8: The divers went there and retrieved the body, fortunately, today. So the family identified positively the body of this 11-year-old boy, who hopefully it's a closure unto them. We thank all teams that have worked together with the police, including the community member who reported the finding.
6: Extortion-accused taxi boss Jose Banyoni has distanced himself from payment demands sent to a Mpumalanga mining director. Sibanyoni was under cross-examination at the Madlanga Commission today. The commission is probing his involvement in a construction project in Kwaggafontein in Mpumalanga. It's alleged he demanded up to 2 million rand in protection fees from the director of a company which was awarded part of the tender. Sibanyoni claimed the payments were part of a requirement for local business support. At the time of the payment, Sibanyoni's associate, Obaba Fana Sindane, sent the company director messages threatening to stop the project if payments were withheld.
9: No, but Mr. Sindane is threatening to step in and stop it.
10: Yeah, irrespective, that's what I'm saying, irrespective of the message that you sent, Mr. Nturi's operation will never stop.
9: I do understand that, but the threat was made, was it not?
10: Okay, then Mr. Fana will answer it. It's not my threat for me to answer it.
6: The Makanda High Court has granted EFF leader Julius Malema leave to appeal a 5-year firearm conviction. In April, Malema was sentenced to 5 years imprisonment for unlawful possession of a firearm and a concurrent 2-year sentence for a lesser charge by the Kugombo City Magistrates Court. Shortly thereafter, the EFF leader was granted leave to appeal the direct imprisonment sentence, but the court denied leave to appeal the conviction. Mungezi Koko has more.
11: The High Court has granted Malema leave to appeal his convictions after finding compelling reasons for the application. The ruling overturns the earlier decision by the Kugombo City Magistrates Court, which allowed him to appeal his sentence but refused leave to challenge his convictions. Malema was found guilty in October last year of 5 firearm-related offences arising from an incident in July 2018 when he fired a rifle into the air during the EFF's 5th anniversary celebrations at the Sisa Dugashe Stadium in Mdantsane. He was sentenced to 5 years direct imprisonment for unlawful possession of a firearm with concurrent sentences for the other offences. The EFF leader remains out on warning while the appeal process continues. The latest ruling means the convictions will now be considered by a full bench of the Makanda High Court.
12: Monkey Zikoko, Eyewitness News.
6: And South Africa's formal sector is paying more per employee, but the overall wage bill is under pressure. Stats SA says average monthly earnings increased by 2.6% between February and May, reaching about 30,600 rand. But total gross earnings paid to employees fell by about 4.8 billion rand between March and June. Stats SA tracks earnings across sectors, including mining, manufacturing, trade and transport, among others. The latest figures highlight a gap between what the average employee earns and the total amount employers are paying across the economy. Stats SA's Matlapane Masupie says the picture differs across industries.
13: Gross earnings paid to employees decreased by 4.8 billion. This was due to decreases in the following industries, business services, mining and transport. However, there were increases recorded by the following industries, community services, trade, construction, manufacturing and electricity.
6: Gold's trading at $4,171.89 an ounce. The rand at 16.41 to the dollar, at 21.70 to the pound, at 18.60 to the euro. Brent crude oil is at $102.56 a barrel. A look at your weather. Cloudy skies in store for Gauteng with scattered showers and thunder showers expected tomorrow. Joburg will drop to overnight lows of 8 degrees and peak at highs of 13. Pretoria is at 9 and 14. Vereeniging also at lows of 9 degrees, reaching highs of 13. Clear skies in the mother city with light easterly winds at a low of 16 and a high of 36 degrees. The top story in Eyewitness News this hour, President Cyril Ramaphosa has confirmed several arrests in the string of murder cases in Ekurhuleni recently, adding there's no indication that one person committed them.
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14: No more silence. No more excuses. Enough is enough. 702 says stop gender-based violence.
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1: 7 minutes after 11 o'clock and welcome to the final hour of the show. Thank you very much for staying with us. If you started the show with us right at the beginning, just after 8 p.m., when I started talking to Claire Thompson, a family attorney, mediator and legal coach, and we were talking about protection orders and how they safeguard victims of abuse. And we talked about, you know, the intention behind this instrument, the protection order, but we also acknowledge that we operate in a very, you know, in an imperfect system. And sometimes the experience of people that are applicants or respondents might not necessarily be in line with the intention. So really looking forward to hearing your thoughts about that conversation. Then in the second hour, Dr. Linda Mayer, MD at Rosebank International and visiting professor at Nelson Mandela University, talking to us about the NSFAS. Let's get the full NSFAS. Now I've just had it and then I lost it. But NSFAS is the national scheme for finance, for students. Yeah, I'm just not sure what it stands for. Somebody will just explain it to me again, or I'll get the full. It is the National Student Financial Aid Scheme. That's what it is. Is going through some difficulties at the moment. The minister has raised questions about the sustainability of the scheme if it continues the way that it is continuing at the moment. The Minister of Finance, that is. And the Minister of Higher Education has also raised issues around the administration, the management of the scheme, and has talked about perhaps bringing about some reforms in that particular body, and hopefully we'll see some real changes that are going to ensure a level of sustainability for future generations. Because if we continue the way that we're going on now, with all of the malfeasance, with the incompetence, with the backlogs, I think what she said is that every year we've got more than 650,000 students that qualify for assistance, but we've only got enough money for 250,000 students every year. All right, we move on from that, and I'm happy to take calls as far as that one is concerned. And then in the final hour just before this one, I spoke to Andisa Ramabunga, the founder and managing principal at the VCF, talking about leadership and the willingness to be able to expand your capacity for knowing yourself, for improving yourself. Mm-hmm. Part of that requires a major investment into the idea of presence, so that you are able to see your own thoughts and understand them for what they are. And sometimes they are nothing but assumptions that you have inherited.
15: Yes.
1: Mm-hmm. September is Heritage Month here in South Africa. And we inherit certain notions, certain beliefs. And often we don't even interrogate the validity of those beliefs. But then our lives are shaped by those beliefs and those notions. And what he was suggesting is that we need to develop the ability to have the presence of mind to be able to see even our own egotistical prejudice. That provides for an environment where we are able to see who we are through the eyes of the people we work with. And sometimes it might not be a very good sight. And be able to be willing to change.
15: True.
1: It's a very, very interesting conversation all around. Leo Bazell III, the ambassador to the to the Republic of South Africa from the United States, has been demarched again. I believe this is the third time. This is following what the Department of International Relations and Cooperation has deemed undiplomatic language. I suppose following the decision by the American administration to curb certain visa application, allocations that they believe are, I suppose, a punitive measure against people who they say are pushing the agenda of racism against white Afrikaners.
15: Mm.
1: That those people will not be allowed to come into the United States of America. And I suppose we'll soon get a list. But it appears that the tensions between the United States at a diplomatic level are intensifying between the United States and the Republic of South Africa. I got to tell you that I think that South Africa has been put into a position where they cannot but do any other thing than demarche Bazell III.
15: True.
1: I think that whatever your political beliefs are with regards to the relationship between South Africa and the United States may be, one must ask the question whether a diplomat who has been called into the room to have a discussion about his conduct twice already continues to be undiplomatic. Remember, his job is to be a diplomat.
15: Yeah.
1: But he's clearly been undiplomatic. I've definitely felt that way, that his enthusiasm needs to be curbed in terms of his inability to understand his role as a diplomat. You know, when Marco Rubio, their Minister of Foreign Affairs, what do they call him, the State Department, says certain things, his is not to be a diplomat. He's not trying to be diplomatic. When President Donald Trump says certain things, well, he's not trying to be. In fact, Donald Trump does not know how to be diplomatic. So but a diplomat is chosen for the job of finding the right euphemism for everything that you say. Now, I'm not saying that he must agree with my politics. I'm not saying so. But I'm saying that if you're going to be a diplomat, then you must act like a diplomat.
15: True.
1: And I think that we are reaching a place where the relationship at a diplomatic level between South Africa and the United States is getting to be untenable.
15: Mm.
1: I think that there is an undermining of the sovereignty of the Republic of South Africa. And by the way, that is not to say that South Africa smells like roses. There are so many things. And we South Africans are very capable of criticizing our own government.
15: Yeah.
1: But I think that the United States of America is being a bully.
15: True.
1: And we could talk about what is behind MAGA's push MAGA, together with certain organizations here in South Africa and some organizations in America, to try and undermine South Africa's sovereignty, give ultimatums, tell us what to say and how to say it. There's a profound bask up attitude there that I think that South Africa should not tolerate. I think that South Africa should not tolerate that attitude. We are shocked by the fact that President Cyril Ramaphosa has not responded in the way that we want him to respond. Nonsense. Absolute nonsense. So I think that we are moving closer to a point where these diplomatic relations are going to reach breaking point. And I wish it wasn't so. But we can't accept this constant bullying by the Trump administration and this entitlement over our affairs. The reality is that it is true that we have a lot to fix.
16: Yeah.
1: But it doesn't mean that that should be coming from any other power except us here in South Africa.
16: Mm.
1: I think that the real opportunity is not trying to push Trump down our throats. I'm talking to my compatriots here in South Africa who are pushing the agenda of Big Brother and America's pressure on South Africa. I still maintain that the opportunity is for us to talk to each other.
16: True.
1: The idea that you are going to call upon America and try to is going to unite people against that effort. When perhaps if we as South Africans took the time to sit and try and persuade each other, we would see a greater sense of common purpose. But I can tell you right now that people will not accept being told what to do by another country. It's not going to happen. It's simply not going to happen. So we watch that story with great interest. Julius Malema has been given leave to appeal his conviction. In other words, he can now fight to stay to stay the decision that he must now go to jail, right?
16: Yes.
1: And I suppose that that is a relief for him, that he gets to fight another day. It doesn't mean that he has been acquitted. but it simply means that he's now got a legal right to appeal the decision that was made by Judge, what is her name? I forget her name. But I'm happy to take your calls as far as that one is concerned. And then I raised this right at the beginning after President Cyril Ramaphosa spoke to the nation today to tell us what measures are going to be put in place to deal with the ever-growing scourge of the victimization of women in South Africa. The brutality against women in South Africa. And that's a reality, guys. I'm just not sure whether GBV is the right term. I'm just not sure whether GBV, yes, it was Magistrate Tawanet Olefir, ne?
16: Yeah.
1: the judge, the magistrate in the Julius Malema case, where he is alleged to have fired, no longer alleged now, because he was found guilty, of having fired a firearm into the air. What happened to that other mayor? Remember, there was a mayor that was also shooting that lady that was. Whatever happened to that case? Dying a natural death, that one. South Africa. Alive with possibilities. President Cyril Ramaphosa gave four undertakings that many of us felt these are things that you should be doing anyway. That should be par for the course. You should be doing that anyway. And clearly there is a disconnect between the president and the people that are supposed to be doing their day-to-day work in the municipalities, in the police, the stats that should be put together. All of those things for me are becoming more and more apparent. The president, by saying that we are now going to do this, we're going to have a list of all of the cases that have not been resolved for women and children. And I keep saying I hope that the 23 children who died last year are going to be part of that, because that must be resolved. But I'm asking this by way of asking you to educate me. If two women are in a fight, let's say one woman is a loan shark, for example.
15: Yeah.
1: And the other woman has loaned some money from her, doesn't want to pay, goes over to the house of the other woman and has a fight with her, and unfortunately it ends up in a fight. Is that GBV? If two men are fighting and the other man kills the other man, is that GBV? If a man and a woman are in an altercation and they are not romantically connected and the woman kills the man, is that GBV? I suppose what I'm saying is that it's important what we label a particular thing in order for us to be clear about what the real remedy is.
15: Mm.
1: And I feel sometimes that we jump very quickly at labeling certain things, inspired not by the facts on the ground, but by a political agenda sometimes. So, for example, the whole issue of farm murders. Have you noticed that when we're speaking of farm murders, it invariably means when white people have been ostensibly killed by black people?
15: Yes.
1: But when a farmer and his staff kill two African women and feed them to the pigs, is that a farm murder? Did you see what I'm trying to say?
15: Yeah.
1: That we've got a very interesting way of being co-conspirators in a particular label without necessarily checking whether that label covers all of the issues in that particular story.
15: True.
1: One of the things that the president said today was it is not yet conclusive that the murders or the, let's say the killings, because again, murder is a different story altogether, right? And no doubt that maybe we're going to find that some people have been murdered. But at this stage, the investigations haven't revealed that, right?
15: Yeah.
1: But I suppose colloquially we can surmise that there have been murders. But there was talk of the possibility of a serial killer. it appears that at this stage, the investigation is not corroborating that idea. Right?
15: Mm.
1: So, one, it is possible that we may be dealing with a situation where it is not entirely GBV. It is most definitely violence against women.
15: Yeah.
1: But is all violence against women GBV? Is it? Help me there. Because if it is GBV, are we saying therefore that there is a man and a woman involved in that fight? In that conflict that ended up in the death? Well, if we don't know, because we don't know, and that's why we're having an investigation, why then are we choosing to call it GBV? Because we don't know.
15: Mm.
1: Unless we know. And if we know and it is GBV, then yes, by all means, say it's GBV. But if it's not GBV, why have we concluded that it is when we are still at an investigative space? We don't know who killed these women.
15: True.
1: We were very quick to remind each other that we shouldn't attribute these crimes to foreigners or to... because we don't know. If it turns out that it is foreigners, then yes, by all means, then it is foreigners. But the speeches and the conversations that we've had seem to suggest that we know. We keep talking to men and we say, men, no, don't, but we don't know whether that is the case yet. Hmm. And maybe it's just academic at this stage. Ach, Orbs, man, you're making a big thing out of a small thing. Well, when the minister of women, children, and the disabled stands up and says, I'm speaking to you men, you South African men, unequivocally, you.
15: Mm.
1: So the finger of accusation is directed at a specific group of people. These are South African men.
15: Yeah.
1: But what if we find out that it's not South African men? Will there be a retraction of that accusation? The minister herself was part of a group of leaders who were saying, please let us not conclude that the people who have killed these women are foreigners during that debate.
15: Yeah.
1: And I agreed with her.
15: Sure.
1: Because we don't know.
15: Yes.
1: Unless we know. If we know, then you must tell us. But then why then do you pretend that there's an investigation if you already know? Why is it so easy then to just point to South African men, and both in the speech of the president and the speech of the minister, South African men were the ones that were accused of these crimes?
15: Mm.
1: We then later found out that there were possible involvement of two women.
15: Yeah.
1: In fact, three people had been arrested and one of them was a man. And then the man was released because of a lack of evidence connecting. Two women have been found to be possibly complicit in the murder of one of the women. I suppose I'm saying, if we don't know, why do we act like we do know? And I understand there's an anger out there. But surely responsible leaders can't fuel that anger by deciding who is guilty of the crime. Yes. Before we know who's guilty of the crime.
15: True.
1: If it is South African men that have committed the crime after the investigation, yes, then by all means. If it is a woman or women, then yes, by all means. If it is a foreign national, yes, by all means. Accuse them then. But we don't know. We don't know. Why is it that for all other demographics, women, foreign nationals, it's okay for leaders to say, don't jump your gun, don't jump the gun and accuse them. But it's okay to simply say, ah, we're speaking to you unequivocally, South African men. And by the way, we may find that it is South African men. But for now, we don't know.
15: Yes.
1: And I'm arguing that that is also creating division in society.
15: True.
1: That is unnecessary. Because leaders are speaking doublespeak. Or 118-830-7002. I'd like to take your calls about these and any other issue that you might want to raise. When I come back.
16: Enough is enough. Let's protect our women. Let's protect our future. 702 stands against the scourge of gender-based violence.
17: In the last 24 hours, this is what's happened in your world.
18: Suspended IDEC investigator Dylan Paramol is believed to be fleeing from law enforcement. He is sought in connection with allegations of assault, torture and abuse of power. Paramol is one of four people probed by police watchdog IPED over allegations related to incidents that occurred during their tenure in the SAPS. EWN has reliably learned that investigators may secure an arrest warrant after failing to locate Paramol to give a warning statement.
17: EWN, in touch, in tune, and independent. 702, serving the 702 family in 702 land, including those of you in Moroletta Park. Moroletta Park is a suburb situated in the eastern part of Pretoria. Morelet is named after Letta, a farmer's daughter who lived in the area when it was still farmland. The story goes that as she did her washing in the nearby river, passers-by would greet her saying, Moroletta. Moroletta Park is home to the Moroletta Kloof Nature Reserve. 702. Let's walk the talk across 702 land, including Moroletta Park. 702.
16: Call us on 011-883-0702.
1: Lefe Mabitsi writes, Hi Aubrey, the minister saying South African men didn't mean it that way. You took a statement so literally, she just meant men in this country. Oh? So the minister doesn't know how to express herself.
15: Hey.
1: The minister was very clear. She said, I'm speaking to you South African men unequivocally.
15: Yeah.
1: Perhaps you could get that speech if you can just play it. And maybe you are right, Lefe. Lefe Mabitsi. Maybe you're right. But do you see the confusion that it can create if that's what she meant? But she was very clear. She didn't mince her words. She even repeated it to say, I am speaking to you South African men. Now, I happen to be one of those South African men. So, you know, let me speak to Rolex in Rustenburg. Hi, Rolex.
19: Hey, hello, Mr. Ops. How are you?
1: I'm very well, thanks, Rolex. What's happening, man?
19: Long time, Mr. Ops. And greetings to your listeners.
1: Yeah.
19: Yeah, Mr. Ops, for all these past months, I haven't been calling. I was listening to you, Mr. Ops, on the issue of, on your view when it comes to immigration, right?
1: Yeah.
19: You had seemed to have weighed too much on the side of the much and much, and when I listen to you, I know you are very smart, Mr. Ops, and I know you are a man of peace. But lately, Mr. Ops, you have been very xenophobic. I don't want to lie to you, Mr. Ops. Today, what is happening in South Africa, it was because most broadcasters didn't condemn the actions of Much and Much. And today, the behavior that we see, Mr. Ops, foreigners are no longer there. It's just that we want to put everything. For Mr. Ops, with what has been happening, there is no foreigner, Mr. Ops, who can want to do crime here in South Africa. I don't want to lie to you, Mr. Ops. And this is going to prove to us that foreigners were not the problem. The problem is us, the citizens of this country, and our government, Mr. Ops. Today, many people have died because of Much and Much. No one is talking about that. Today, there are many people who are attending court cases because of Much and Much. And nobody's talking about that. And people will get criminal records. People will lose their lives more than they thought they were building their lives. Because we decided to support people who were fueling.

0: Because you are sounding very duplicitous.
1: Okay.
0: Say what represents your thoughts, and don't sound like you are on this side and that side. Because you have just said that I am xenophobic.
1: You were sounding xenophobic.
0: Yeah, no problem. I can defend my position, but what I'm saying is that speak for yourself. Not we.
1: Okay.
0: I'm not exactly. Go ahead. Yeah.
1: Yeah. For myself, Mr. Ops, I have been advocating against violence and harassment of foreign nationals here in South Africa. And when you can remember, I am one of the very few people who were speaking against illegal immigration when it was not so fashionable.
0: Were you xenophobic?
1: No, I was not.
0: So you can speak against illegal immigration and not be xenophobic?
1: Yes, you can.
0: Okay.
1: You can. But immediately once you start, I haven't had broadcasters, even the government officials, condemning people in terms of calling people kwere kwere. Like today, if there's even a song about that today, you know, because we have normalized that. But should it happen that one white person would be angry at a black person and call him a kefa, it's going to be like somebody has died.
0: You were condemning illegal immigration and you were not xenophobic.
1: I was condemning illegal immigration and I have always put the blame to the government. I will never advocate for the people to take the law into their own hands.
0: And you had me advocating for people to take the law into their own hands.
1: No. I did not say you
0: so
1: said
0: So why
1: that.
0: Are you calling me? Why are you calling me xenophobic?
1: The reason why I am saying xenophobic, Mr. Ops, is because now and then when you broadcasters, you were giving much.
0: Ella, why are broadcasters? You've accused me.
1: Okay.
0: So Scatlo gets out of understand the ring. You've accused me, not broadcasters.
1: Mm-hmm. Yes.
0: Of xenophobia. Mm-hmm. And I asked you, have you condemned illegal immigration? You said yes. And I asked you, were you xenophobic when you were doing so?
1: I said no.
0: So what is your problem?
1: The problem is that, Mr. Ops, have you ever condemned Jacinta since he came to your radio station?
0: I've never condemned Jacinta at all. In fact, I think that she's doing an excellent job.
1: She's doing an excellent job.
0: So why didn't you start with that? Because you've accused me of xenophobia. I'm not here to come and defend Jacinta. She must defend herself.
1: Okay.
0: But I think that for somebody who started an organization less than a year ago that has shaken the government with regards to issues of illegal immigration in the way that she has, I think that is an excellent job. I think that there are people who are rogue, who do crime, who do unspeakable things. Those people must be followed up by the law and they must be put in jail. I am unequivocally against illegal immigration. Unequivocally. I am militantly against illegal immigration because it's not a victimless crime. And that does not make me xenophobic, just like you. So when you are looking for engagement, Rolex, you don't start off by simply just labeling somebody, because I'm just like you. I've condemned illegal immigration. I have condemned the use of violence against innocent people. Even those that are undocumented, because nobody has a right to attack somebody in this country, whether they are documented or not. But I am unequivocally against illegal immigration.
1: You done, Mr. Ops?
0: Yes, I'm done.
1: All right. Now, here is the thing. This issue of illegal immigration did not start with Jacinta, and it is not Jacinta who shook the government. This the government started.
0: But that is that

0: What is your opinion? You asked me my opinion. I gave you my opinion.
1: Okay. Now.
0: So now you want me to bend to your opinion?
1: No, I want you to bend on what you believe. If you say it's wrong for people to be attacked,
0: you have political opinions about certain issues. Mm-hmm. That's your right. And I'm not here to try and convince you otherwise. I have mine. I've expressed them to you. I am unequivocally against illegal immigration. Unequivocally. And I think that that is the thing that has messed your mind up when you started to think about me, because you are used to people who jump up left, right. I am unequivocally against illegal immigration. But I am just as unequivocally against people who use violence against poor people who are helpless. And that does not mean that I am xenophobic. But if you and your friends and those who have your same opinions as you call that xenophobic, then I am gladly xenophobic.
1: Then it means I'm right.
0: Whether you're right or wrong, that's your apple to peel. I'm telling you what is my position. I am unequivocally against illegal immigration. I am unequivocally against people who use violence against poor people, whether they are documented or not. You decide whether that makes me xenophobic. And if it does make me xenophobic, then my brother, I am very comfortable with taking that label. Okay? Thank you very much. No. Rolex in Rustenburg, much appreciated. Teboko is in Benoni. Hi. Yes, Teboko.
2: Probs, how's it?
0: I'm well. I'm very well, thanks, Teboko.
2: Yes, Probs. Hey, you know, sometimes, Probs, I get confused when politicians, including media houses, such as yourself, say.
0: But which media? US. Which media house says so? If Aubrey said so, then say Aubrey. There's no media house that can speak.
2: Aubrey, because it's virtually all of their houses, the media houses.
0: Well, so I can't speak for media houses. You can speak to me if I've said something. Yeah.
2: Yeah. You'll speak for yourself because you are included in this equation. You just said the U.S. cannot intervene or mess up with our sovereignty.
0: Yes.
2: I don't know why we like saying that.
0: Because we believe it.
2: It's a belief.
0: Yes.
2: And unfortunately, it is what it is. It's actually a belief. Yeah. But it's nothing that can be backed up anyhow. You know, when China, for instance, Robs, when Russia says, you dare not mess up with our sovereignty, it's because they can back their statement up. But with any country in Africa, I don't think we can say that statement that it can have possible consequences towards any other nations in the West or in the East. Let me tell you what do I mean. Probs, to say something, like for instance, if I'm in school and I tell somebody I'm not going to be bullied by you, it means I can do something. I can either report that person to the office or to the teacher or stand up against that bully physically. But there's absolutely nothing we can do against the U.S. And equally so, there's nothing that China can do to defend us. I think China has failed to defend Gaza, the Palestinians there. China has failed to defend, who's this guy, from Venezuela. China has failed to defend Iran. Yes, they're providing military intelligence, but they're failing to condemn or defend. It is silent. So if we're saying we're not going to be bullied by the U.S., if the U.S. retaliates economically, for instance, without any military intervention economically, like what they're beginning to do, restricting visas to certain officials, for instance, they haven't really...
0: Let me ask you this. Mm-hmm. So what must we say? Yes, boss?
2: Unfortunately.
0: Oh, I disagree with
2: just
0: you.
2: Just say nothing.
0: I disagree with you. History is full of situations where there's been a David and Goliath situation. Full of those kinds of situations. But you have decided that this thing is either going to go to a military or an economic showdown. It is possible to say to somebody, yes, you are stronger than me, you are more powerful than me, but I disagree with your position with regards to that thing, and I will not accept your ultimatums. Yes, you are more powerful. Yes, you have more money. Yes, you've got a bigger army. Yes, you've got a stronger economy than me. But I disagree with your position with regards to me because I am a sovereign state and I don't agree with you.
2: Yes, Prof. Using emotions.
0: I'm not 300%. Emotional. I'm saying to you.
2: No. I'm not talking about you as an individual, but I'm saying as a country, using emotionally. Using emotions, that statement falls
0: through. Could it be you that is using emotions, the emotion of fear?
2: No, I'm relying on logic, Prof.
0: No. Your logic is steeped in fear. We qual, Tebo. So what happens is that because you have been drenched in your cowardice and fear, you assume that that space of cowardice and fear that rules your mind is logic. It's nothing but cowardice. You're just a coward. Let me finish. So, and then you say that it is emotions. Careful. The one that is emotional might be you. That you are run, your whole internal system is run by cowardice and fear. And that might be the thing that is emotional with you. But all things in the mature world don't necessarily have to go to military or economic sanctions.
2: Probs.
0: Yeah.
2: I think here we understand very well what we're dealing with. We're dealing with an administration
0: with a bully
2: that doesn't follow the yes. And there's a precedence to this thing, Probs. Yeah. If this was Venezuela, I have sympathy against Maduro because there was no country that was invaded or any operation was done at that time.
0: Yes.
2: So he could stand up to Trump. But then with us, we have precedents. We have multiple examples. We have Iran. We have, Maduro. We have Gaza. So we cannot keep on saying we will not be bullied, because we understand that if this guy says this,
0: We will be bullied, we'll be bullied. Is that must be what you must say?
2: No, unfortunately, bro,
0: yes.
2: People, especially in the township, they will suffer most. So that's why I have a problem if politicians or media houses say statements that us people in the township don't really have a voice, especially towards Trump. It we rely on people like you to
0: tell you that you must be afraid.
2: Neutral.
0: You must be afraid. I'm not neutral. I'm not neutral. I'm not.
2: And
0: there's no such thing that says I should be neutral. South Africa is a sovereign country.
2: We are a vassal state.
0: Oh, but then we disagree about the status of this country, you and I. I'm happy for you to be afraid of America. It's fine.
2: I'm being logical, not afraid.
0: No, you're afraid. You're afraid, Papa. And that's fine. But you can't be calling all of us to be afraid.
2: You know who was not afraid? It was Zimbabwe. And where is Zimbabwe now? So that's what I'm saying. We are a vassal state. If an action, economic action, is taken against an African country and you left basically empty, it's an empty vessel, Zimbabwe, right now.
0: Yeah.
2: So
0: maybe Zimbabwe is ahead of us in that they are discovering how to be truly independent.
2: Independent and broke.
0: Yeah, and broke as well. The fact of the matter is, Teboho, if you are going to be comfortable to be told what to do at every turn because you are afraid, hey, man, good luck to you. live that life. I'm happy for you. I mean, that's the life you've chosen. Some of us have not chosen that.
3: Innovation is coming.
0: Yeah.
3: Unfortunately, it is coming when it comes,
0: you know that they're not going to care about whether you were willing to capitulate or not.
3: Unfortunately, yes.
0: Exactly.
3: That's why I'm saying
0: capitulate so that you can forever live under this fear that you call logic. Teboho in Benoni. Let me speak to Tsepang in Benoni. Hi, Tsepang. Oh, he's in Pretoria East. Hi, Tsepang.
4: Good day, man. How are you?
0: Good evening, man. Yeah, go for it.
4: I'm good. I'd just like to touch on the topic that was recently talked about in regards to South African men being identified as the perpetrators with no solid evidence or anything suggesting that they are actually part of the problem.
0: Yeah.
4: If there's anything that I'm becoming aware of, it's just how much this thing is, instead of leaping towards being solution-driven, it's starting to cause a gender war amongst the South African women and men at that.
0: Yeah.
4: Because if you do look at it from a perspective of men being defensive when they say that it's not all men that are doing this, well, you do have a grand point. But when you look at it from another POV where men are saying that before you guys accuse South African men, for example, the hashtags, why are the men quiet? Why are the men not drink? It shuns away from looking towards the solution, but instead causes conflict among specifically South African men and South African women.
0: Yeah, so I think that there is some responsibility that we as men must take in the way that we have been socialized to think about women and the way that we behave towards women. There is some responsibility that we must take in how we change our behavior and attitudes towards women. Mine is about a specific crime and a specific accusation. 11 women have died. When our leaders, the president and the minister in the women's portfolio, or whatever the case is, women, children and the disabled, says unequivocally, I'm speaking to you, South African men, stop killing our women. There is a causal link between the death of the women and the South African man. When the president has herself said, please let us, or the president and the minister themselves have said, let's not jump to conclusions. And I'm saying that if that is true for everybody else, why is that not true for South African men in this particular issue?
4: Yes.
0: That's all I'm asking.
4: Well, don't you think that the motive behind the president's speech and the representatives of women and children in South Africa is fueled up by all of this that is currently going on, specifically on our social media platforms? Well, it goes without saying that men are to take a certain responsibility for what is happening in our country. But don't you think that the motive in behind the speeches that our leaders gave in regards to them pinpointing South African men, rather, has a lot.
0: My sense is that there is a lot of grandstanding. I think that there's a lot of grandstanding. I think that if you really scratch the surface, you may find that, as somebody else was saying, or no, this they're not saying that it is South African men specifically. It might be men in South Africa. Well, I wish then that she had said so. But even then I would have said, but can't we just wait for the outcome of the investigation? That's why we have the investigation.
4: Yeah, definitely.
0: Tsepang in Pretoria East, much appreciated. I speak to Gerald in Pretoria. Hi, Gerald.
5: Hey, God. Hey, the Emola Oitengi men in South Africa, it was Rolex.
0: Yeah, well, you know.
5: Hey, what's with this, but I have to I see about no to have a Rolex to back at you go again. It's about over day to day.
0: Oh,
5: I'm a bra.
0: All right, listen, I want to play. I want to play a clip. Let me play a clip.
5: Oh, okay.
0: Play the clip.
6: South Africa, to the men of South Africa, I speak directly and unequivocally to you. Please stop it. Stop murdering women. Stop raping women. Stop insulting women. Stop financially abusing women. Insulting your wife and calling them names is still gender-based violence. It doesn't matter that you do it in your house behind the closed doors. It is gender-based violence. Women who go to work, they should not be abused. It should not be that at the end of the month, you demand their salaries. You have got to sit and discuss how you spend the money, your money first and hers for the family. And I just want to say this because rape and murder are the worst type of gender-based violence. But there is a lot of gender-based violence that is happening in our homes. Women are called, they are insulted, they are called by their husbands, that by abanda. When a husband says that to a wife, that is the worst insult to that wife. And I'm saying it has to stop, and it has to stop now. We are not property. We are human beings. We need to be respected as we need to respect you. We need to be loved as we need to love you. That you have married me, it doesn't make me your property. I am your wife.
0: And I couldn't agree with all of those sentiments more. I couldn't agree with those sentiments more. But I suppose if we're going to say that we are putting on the mantle of guilt on somebody, can we do it once we know for sure that those people are guilty of it?
7: True.
0: That's all I'm saying.
7: Yeah.
0: I'll see you tomorrow at 8 p.m.
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9: With a wrap of your eyewitness news, I'm Mikey Malapo. President Cyril Ramaphosa has outlined a multidisciplinary national strategy to address the growing scourge of gender-based violence and femicide in the country. The plan will involve a coordinated fact-finding mission, including a full count of the backlog related to GBVF cases countrywide. The president has also confirmed several arrests in the string of murder cases in Ekurhuleni recently, adding there's no indication that one person committed them. Ramaphosa addressed the country at the Union Buildings in Pretoria yesterday and has admitted that government has not done enough to fight gender-based violence. The president has roped in several departments and the different tiers of government to address the crisis. He's roped in the police and justice ministries as well as the NPA to lead a case recovery operation focused on unresolved GBV cases involving women and children.
10: Within 60 days, this audit must identify the number and age of unresolved cases.
9: The police have also been tasked with putting together a funded plan to reduce forensic backlog. Following criticism on poor service delivery from municipalities, they've also been tasked by the president.
10: Within 60 days, these audits must identify broken streetlights, overgrown public spaces, abandoned buildings, unsafe transport routes.
9: Ramaphosa has identified the need to enforce alcohol-related violence.
10: I've directed the Minister of Trade, Industry and Competition, working with the Ministers of Health, Social Development, Police and Cooperative Governance, to submit to Cabinet within 60 days a coordinated legislative and enforcement package.
9: The President says every sphere of government must understand that the safety of women is part of its responsibility. Please note the following story contains graphic details that may be disturbing to some listeners. Suspended Deputy National Police Commissioner Shadrack Sibiya has admitted to what he says was a consensual sexual encounter with a teenager. The 59-year-old is accused of raping an 18-year-old girl at a hotel in Sandton and sexually grooming a 16-year-old girl earlier this year. But during his bail application in the Randburg Magistrates Court yesterday, where he detailed his version of events, Sibiya denied the allegations. Sibiya believes the sexual offence charges against him are a plot to drive him out of the police service. The suspended Deputy National Police Commissioner will return to court tomorrow for the continuation of his bail hearing. IDAC says the review of the case against alleged crime boss Vusmusi Cat Matlala and 15 co-accused is part of its six-month reset project. The Pretoria Regional Court has postponed the case to the 17th of November to allow a review panel to complete its assessment of the validity of the charges. This follows questions raised at the Matlanga Commission about how the investigation was handled by the Investigating Directorate Against Corruption. The 16 accused appeared before the Pretoria Regional Court, where the prosecution asked for time for the case to be assessed. Matlala and his co-accused face corruption charges arising from the alleged irregular award of a 228 million rand SAPS wellness contract to Medicare 24 Tshwane District, a company owned by Matlala. Mpumalanga taxi boss Joe Sibanyoni is set to return to the Matlanga Commission today after being cross-examined on a range of matters yesterday. At the center of accusations against him are extortion allegations in the construction industry. He's also been implicated in alleged extortion and criminal interference in the SAPS. During yesterday's sitting, Sibanyoni refused to answer certain questions. Sibanyoni's alleged police links may come under focus today. The Makhanda High Court has granted EFF leader Julius Malema leave to appeal a 5-year firearm conviction. In April, Malema was sentenced to 5 years imprisonment for unlawful possession of a firearm and a concurrent 2-year sentence for a lesser charge by the Kugombo City Magistrates Court. Shortly thereafter, the EFF leader was granted leave to appeal the direct imprisonment sentence, but the court denied leave to appeal the conviction. The latest ruling means the convictions will now be considered by a full bench of the Makhanda High Court. And South Africa's formal job market has taken another knock, with the economy losing 14,000 formal sector jobs between March and June. New figures from Statistics South Africa bring total employment to about 10.4 million. The biggest losses were in manufacturing, business services, trade and transport. Over the past year, formal employment has fallen by 95,000 jobs. The latest figures highlight continued pressure on jobs in key sectors of the economy. Stats says Matlapane Masupie.
7: Full-time employment decreased by 40,000 quarter-on-quarter from 9,370,000 in March 2026 to 9,330,000 in June 2026. This was due to decreases in the following industries: business services, manufacturing, trade, transport, community services, and electricity.
9: A look at your weather. A cloudy Wednesday in store for Gauteng, with scattered showers and thunder showers expected today. Joburg drops to overnight lows of 8 degrees, peaking at highs of 13. Pretoria is at 9 and 14. Vereeniging is also at lows of 9 degrees, reaching highs of 13. Clear skies in Cape Town with light easterly winds today at a low of 16 and a high of 36 degrees. 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
11: No more silence. No more excuses. Enough is enough. 702 says stop gender-based violence.
8: Weekend breakfast in the profile.
12: It's 9 minutes after 8 o'clock, and I'm so excited. I haven't done in the profile for 2 weeks, actually. I was off last week. I got sick the week before. So I actually have missed the profile for 2 weeks now, but for back. Well, I'm back. There's been profile guests while I was away. And I'm thrilled this morning that our profile guest is a curator and manager of the Standard Bank Art Lab Beyond. She's also an artist, an arts administrator, writer. Dr. Same Mdluli joins us this morning. And we take your calls on 011-883-0702. Send us your SMSs on 31702. And your WhatsApps on 0727021702. Dr. Mdluli, a very good morning to you.
13: Morning, Googs. Thanks for having me.
12: Thank you so much for joining us. So Sundays are quite interesting. They are usually quite precious for people,
13: yes.
12: For some because there's, you know, church to go to. For others, it's when they do their long cycle, you know, they ride through the city or whatever. What do Sunday mornings look like for you? If you weren't here with us right now,
13: yeah.
12: What would you be doing?
13: So I have a five-year-old,
12: yeah,
13: who by 7 o'clock or 6:45 is next to my bed. I'm like,
12: really?
13: Mommy, when are we having breakfast?
12: Oh, no, no. Is that mommy?
13: Yes.
12: Yeah.
13: So it's usually her waking me up, yeah, okay. On a Sunday morning.
12: And so it's Sunday kind of your time?
13: It's our time together, yeah.
12: Yeah, yeah. Okay.
13: And then we'll probably go for a swim. She's not with her granny. Like this morning, she's with her granny. She actually spent the night with Gran.
12: Yeah.
13: Yeah. So we'll do a swim in the morning at the gym, just to get her, you know, out and about because they are very busy from the moment they wake up.
12: Yeah.
13: And then we get back home, have some lunch. I usually do some reading while she's playing outside or, you know, I try and limit screen time, of course, also on the weekend. So she'll either go outside and ride a bike or we do a little bit of garden. So I've started a small little garden as well.
12: Oh, nice. Yeah. What are you growing?
13: So I've got spinach. I've got some carrots, some onion.
12: Yeah.
13: Some lettuce, cherry tomatoes. So all the things I can make, like, salads with.
12: Right.
13: Yeah.
12: That doesn't sound small. That's at least, like, five things in that list. That's not a small garden. A small garden would be like, yeah, I've got some spinach and maybe a carrot.
13: Yeah.
12: But you've got, like, five components there.
13: Sure.
12: That's decent.
13: Yeah.
12: And so how's your screen time? I know you try and manage your daughter's.
13: Yes.
12: How's managing your own
13: screen time?
12: Because I imagine you need to model that behavior, right? Like,
13: yeah.
12: If she's not meant to be looking at her screen, yeah. You can't be looking at your screen.
13: Exactly.
12: So how's that going?
13: So, you know, if I always, you know, people always ask me, do you still do art? And I say, I do art, I paint.
12: Wow.
13: When I don't want to be in front of my laptop or in
12: okay.
13: front of my phone, because you can't do, you can't paint and, you know, be looking at a screen. You have to be looking at the canvas, basically.
12: Right. And like, you're even looking at it even when you're like, you don't know what to put on it yet.
13: Exactly.
12: Yeah.
13: Yeah.
12: Okay. Did you always know that you wanted to be in art? Like when kids were being asked, like, what do you want to be?
13: Yes.
12: And, you know, your classmates were like, I want to be a doctor. I want to be a lawyer. I want to be, some people would be like, I want to be a mom. What did you say you wanted to be? Was it always the arts for you?
13: No, it wasn't, funny enough. I think it might have been probably a nurse or a teacher. My mom is a nurse. My mom was a nurse for 40 years.
12: Wow.
13: Yeah. But then I think this ability to draw, which I picked up early on, like in, you know, geography, we had to draw maps and I could see that, and in biology you had to, you know, draw, grasshoppers or, yeah. So I could see that I was good at illustrating and that's where I think it started kind of picking up. Okay. I can actually do this thing.
12: Yeah.
13: But becoming an artist in the true sense of the word really came, I think, a little bit later because as I became introduced to this world, so I grew up a little bit in the U.S. because my parents went into exile. So I think that's where I actually went into a gallery or a museum at a very young age.
12: Yeah.
13: And that's where I think I discovered, okay, there's a whole world called, you know, becoming artists. So, yeah.
12: Do you remember which gallery it was?
13: So we lived in Baltimore.
12: Okay.
13: In Maryland. And I think it was the Baltimore Museum, if I'm not mistaken, which I think has gone on right now to do some amazing things. During COVID, for example, I remember they were in the news because they had offered to take a huge chunk of their collection of, like, you know, the big sort of names, Western names,
12: yeah,
13: and auction them off and sell them in what is sometimes called deaccessioning, so that their collection can become more representative.
12: Right.
13: And Baltimore's a very interesting little city. I think, you know, some people might know it from that series, The Wire.
12: Right.
13: Yeah. But it was a really interesting place to have grown up at such a young age and being, I suppose, migrants from South Africa, right? My parents were there in exile. My dad actually had been there for much longer because he left before us.
12: Right.
13: He was, in fact, he left. That's how he meets my mom, right? He's from Soweto, was a student activist, obviously leaves in 1977 after the uprisings, and then goes over, jumps over into Botswana, and that's how he meets my mom.
12: Oh, wow. Yeah. And so he leaves the country, he goes to Botswana. Mm-hmm. When does he leave for the U.S.?
13: It was after the raid.
12: Okay.
13: There was that 1985. In fact, it happened on his birthday, the 14th of June, so we all never forget it.
12: Right.
13: The South African Defense Force at the time raided Gaborone, Botswana. And as you know, in that raid, Tami Mnyele, the artist, was killed in that raid. In fact, my dad bought his first car from Tami.
12: Oh, wow.
13: It was a Peugeot. So shortly after that raid, my dad then decided, okay, I think it's time to...
12: And your mom stays?
13: My mom stays with us in Botswana. Okay. Yeah, yeah.
12: So were you then born in Botswana?
13: Yes.
12: Okay.
13: Yeah.
12: So born in Botswana, you then leave Botswana for Baltimore.
13: Yes.
12: You spend how long in Baltimore?
13: I think it was about... So we left 89 or 87, somewhere 88. And we came back 96, 95, actually.
12: Okay.
13: And we went back to Botswana because my parents wanted to observe and kind of see if this democracy thing was going to work out from a close enough distance. So Botswana was, you know...
12: far enough, but close enough.
13: Exactly. And so we only moved to South Africa then in 1996.
12: Okay. And so what was that, I guess, experience like where... I guess your formative years were in exile.
13: Yeah.
12: You then come back to South Africa. Well, your dad comes back, but you are coming to South Africa
13: for the first time. Yeah.
12: And so what is that experience? Like, what was in your mind, what did you imagine South Africa to be before you'd come back? Did you have any kind of thoughts around it or like fairy tales around it? Like, what story did you tell yourself about South Africa before you lived here?
13: Yeah. Look, I mean, so all I remember really is my dad followed a lot of the news leading up to, you know, 1994. And as you know, there was quite a bit of violence that happened in that, you know. So those are the things that, you know, we would kind of observe with him. Because he was obviously also, you know, following it because his family is in South Africa, is in Soweto. His mom was there, my grandmother, his sisters. And so I think we all knew that this was a place that where my dad is from, but he couldn't go there, you know, because of this violence. And then I suppose, when the election happens and then Nelson Mandela becomes president, there's this then, you know, sort of hopeful and not romanticized either, right, idea of what South Africa is. But I think for us as young children, it was also about meeting my dad's family finally for the first time. Yeah.
12: Okay. And so when you come back here, do you guys then go back to Soweto?
13: Yes.
12: Is that where you live?
13: So my parents then took me to the National School of Arts, and there was an option to be a boarder. So I was a weekly boarder, and then I'd go to Soweto for weekends.
12: Right.
13: And that was also by choice because it was a way of getting to know where my dad is from, get to know my grandmother. My grandfather had passed on, before that, about a year or 2 years before that. So we only got to know him, you know, in his latter part of his life.
12: So
13: and a lot of us as the cousins would congregate. We still till this day call my grandmother's house in Orlando East the headquarters.
12: Right. Yeah. And so your parents sending you to the NSA, the National School of the Arts. Mm. So they agreed, they were happy for you to pursue an arts career. You didn't have to convince them. You didn't have to say, no, I'm going to study engineering, but actually you're a drama student.
13: So it actually happened in a strange way because it was more around convenience. So one of my cousins was at the National School of Arts. And I think they figured, okay, because you're coming into this new place, new school, perhaps it's better that you are in a school where there's, you know, a relative, a cousin of yours, so that there's a kind of familiarity and, comfort in a sense. But not really kind of knowing that this art thing, you know, she'll take it very serious. By the way, my parents only really took me seriously with the art thing once I did the PhD.
12: Really?
13: Yeah.
12: When did you do the PhD?
13: I graduated 2016.
12: So 10 years ago?
13: Yeah.
12: What did they think you were doing this whole time?
13: So, you know, after matric, I met the art school, you know, and I think they thought, okay, she'll go and do some serious thing, right?
12: It's a phase.
13: It's a phase.
12: Yeah. I'm doing this,
13: exactly. And initially I wanted to actually do architecture, but I felt, and then, you know, I went for an open day and I was like, no, this is, it's too technical. Yes, there's a, you know, creativity in it, but it just felt I'm not that good at mathematics and that sort of structure that, you know, architecture requires.
12: Right.
13: I then said, okay, let me then opt for fine arts. I mean, I've been in the art school, so that made sense. So go on to do, and by the way, then, you know, I had a choice to go to either Wits University, UCT, one of those major kind of universities, but I opted to go to Wits Technikon.
12: Oh.
13: And that was also by choice because I had done a little bit of my research to see what's the difference between a Technikon and a university. Exactly.
12: Yeah.
13: And the Technikon, it was because of the kind of technical skills you would be taught at a very foundation phase of, you know, whatever degree that you were doing. And in fine arts, I always tell, you know, young artists and, you know, young aspiring administrator, etc., that I want to be in the arts, that till this day, the technical skills that I learned that have equipped me to understand what the art world in its full entirety as an ecosystem kind of entails.
12: Yeah.
13: I can basically, I still can, you know, stretch my own canvas from scratch, like build a canvas.
12: Really?
13: Buy the wood, bevel it, get canvas, prime it, and put it, because those were the skills you were taught.
12: Yeah.
13: At Technikon, where else I found if I went into the university too soon, they are focusing more on a kind of theoretical critical thinking. And I was like, I wanted this
12: practical
13: component first to understand what is this thing of art making, of making art.
12: Right.
13: What does it really entail? Yeah.
12: I was reading an interview you did before and you described yourself as quite miserable and moody as a teenager.
13: Yes.
12: And how school helped you grow into yourself.
13: Yeah.
12: Tell us about that.
13: Yeah.
12: You're just like miserable and moody because, I mean, you're changing.
13: Yeah.
12: And it's weird, and is that why?
13: Teenagehood.
12: That kind angst.
13: Angst, exactly.
12: Okay.
13: I was really, And I think being at an art school is what helped me, because at the art school, it's like everybody has their own sort of, you know, little quirkiness. And then you realize, oh, actually, I'm not alone in all of this. And there's some even more miserable teenagers.
12: There are other weirdos.
13: So, being at the National School of Arts, I think really, really was the best that my parents could have done for me.
12: So you thought about architecture. You thought, there is some art, but not the kind that I like. So what did you end up leaving the NSA, and what did you specialize in?
13: Yeah, so I did fine arts. Yes. It was known as fine arts. Now it's kind of evolved and changed. The word fine arts has slowly kind of left the language of describing. So speak of visual arts now, mm-hmm. creative arts, et cetera.
12: Right.
13: Because fine arts, again, it implied a kind of hierarchy of particularly in the African context, so which is something that I also focused on in my PhD, was around how certain artistic expressions, i.e. craft, is seen as lesser than fine arts, for
12: what
13: example.
12: What would be an example of artistic expressions or craft that are not seen as like as serious,
13: yeah. Like, so weaving, basket making, pottery, that kind of, yeah.
12: Okay.
13: And those are all really associated with particular, I suppose, locales or regions, particularly in the African context. So an example I always also make is around the Zulu pots, right? There's Mama Nesta Nala, who was renowned for the kind of, pots that that she made. And it's a skill that she was taught by her grandmother. Her grandmother was taught by her grandmother and her grandmother. So it's a lineage thing that could even be seen as a way of archiving a cultural expression of a particular clan, because again, the way in which these pots are made are very particular to, a region. They are the markings on the pots themselves speak about where you're from, the clan, etc. So if you think about it in as a form of an archive of sorts that has been passed on generation, I mean, some of these expressions go back all the way to Shaka Zulu's time.
12: Wow.
13: So again, so for me, it was about how these cultural modes kind of give a sense of who we are, or are evidence of who we are, that are not necessarily done in the Western sense of writing history down, right?
12: Right.
13: Yeah.
12: Mm. And so as you were, going through the NSA, you then go study your master's in arts and, is it culture management? Mm. Arts and culture management.
13: Yes.
12: And is there an artist whose work or curator whose work you kind of keep, not referring to, but you think, that's the kind of thing I want to do once I'm done. Is there an artist, a curator that was quite influential as you were figuring it out?
13: Yes, yeah. So there's quite a few, I think, that have done amazing work for, again, profiling and bringing attention to, firstly, I think, dismantling the notion of art or art history being centered around Europe or the Western kind of way of thinking. And curators such as Okwi Enzo, BC Silva, these are all curators that started to do work in Africa, in the African diaspora, that was around really bringing African art, contemporary African art, into international realm in the same way that Western art was. And it's also because they grew up, Okwi was not Nigerian, but lived in the US and I think the UK. Same as BC Koyo, who recently passed away, was the director of the Zayed Smoker. In fact, she had curated the Biennale, which was again in the type of artists she had selected, had always been around really profiling African artists and contemporary art as, and not to make comparisons, right? It's about, I think, an acknowledgement that when you speak about art history, you're speaking about also to be conscious of art histories, not, right. So there isn't one single art history, and that was so important to be able to do as scholars as well in the work that we do.
12: Yeah. And so when you say there isn't just one art history, would that mean, for instance, you know, if you look at South Africa, we have a particular art history.
13: Mm.
12: If you look at, you know, Zimbabwe, you look at, is that what you mean by there are these like multiple histories? There isn't, because Africa is also a big place, right?
13: Sure.
12: It's a continent of, what is that, 54 territories, a billion people, 3,000 languages. Is that what you mean that, you know, depending on where you are looking, depending on where you are, they are they can be a number of art histories?
13: Yes.
12: And even within a country,
13: yes,
12: I imagine South Africa has a number of art histories. There isn't just one art history.
13: Yeah, no, absolutely. So my PhD focused on a group of artists in the Limpopo region that kind of come into view or the mainstream through an exhibition that was curated by Ricky Burnett, and it was sponsored by BMW all the way. And this is also how I think someone like Mama Esther Mahlangu comes into the contemporary art realm. But these artists, so Jackson Hlongwane, Mama Noria Mabasa, Nelson Makubu, there was a whole sort of tradition of art making sculptors, particularly, which was, I think, the most prominent sort of mode of expression in that region. And again, those were the things that I was trying to interrogate, is like, why is there a big sort of, or a predominant culture of sculpting and carving in that region? Does it have to do with the type of trees that grow there? Is it just, you know, what are those kind of sensibilities that inform why there's that particular kind of expressive mode happening in that region?
12: Right.
13: And so, you know, these artists come into view then in the late, in 1985 during this exhibition, and then towards 1994 onwards and after, they kind of start to disappear. So, and they were brought into the mainstream really as a kind of novelty of this, the idea of being discovered, and yet, you know, they were making art all along before this discovery. And kind of interrogating then, you know, what were they preoccupied with? You know, someone like Nelson Makubu, for example, would make containers and things for traditional leaders, right? Or traditional healers, sorry. And what that also illustrated, that, you know, it illustrated the fact that he made objects that served his community.
12: Right.
13: And so he had a market there as well, right, where he was selling these and was able to sustain and build himself a house from that. So, again, it was a way of looking at, well, for it to be recognized that art, as art, it didn't need to be in an exhibition in Johannesburg, and, you know, for him to be taken seriously as an artist.
12: Right.
13: So someone that was already viewed and seen as an artist in his own community and kind of selling and making, you know, and making a living off of it. Yeah.
12: If you've just joined us, we are joined in studio by Dr. Sami Mkhloli. She's curator and manager of the Standard Bank Art Lab Beyond. She's also an artist, an art administrator and writer. And she joins us this morning in The Profile. We take your calls on 011-883-0702. Your SMS is on 31702. And your WhatsApp messages on 0727021702. We'll continue our conversation with Dr. Mkhloli in a short moment. It is, though, 27 minutes before 9 o'clock. So let's check in with your latest Eyewitness News Sport with Lennox Osara.
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12: It's 19 minutes before 9 o'clock. Welcome back to 702 Weekend Breakfast with me, Gugs Mkhlungu. Still hanging out in The Profile with Dr. Sami Mkhloli. She is a curator and manager of the Standard Bank Art Lab Beyond. She's an artist. She's an arts administrator. And she joins us this morning as our profile guest. We take your calls on 011-883-0702. We take your SMSs on 31702 and your WhatsApp messages on 0727021702. Doctor, you mentioned something earlier in our conversation, and it was about art as an ecosystem.
13: Mm.
12: And I thought that was interesting. When you speak about art as an ecosystem, what do you mean?
13: Yeah. So, and this is something I'm more and more advocating for, right, in Again, having had the kind of training that I did in from Wits Technikon, that all of these things that make up the art industry, or you know, again the value chain of how a canvas or an art piece ends up in a gallery to then be sold and, you know, live as part of a kind of a cultural moment. And when I speak about, yeah, ecosystem, it's around, again, so what I'm also advocating for, particularly in the universities now and, you know, training centers, whether it's, yeah, your, you know, colleges, etc., to really open up the world of art to young people to understand that not all of you are going to become full-time artists. And this was something that I think was also, we were made conscious of at Wits Technikon. I remember my painting lecturer, she's late now, but she was just an amazing lady, but very realistic around. In the first year, she was like, there's 60 of you in first year. By third year, there'll be 20.
12: Sure.
13: By fourth year, there'll be 6 of you. Gosh. And only one of you will become a full-time artist.
12: Wow.
13: Yeah. And so it kind of, that made me think about, well, if that's the reality of what's going to happen, that it's likely that I might not become a full-time artist. So what am I going to do with this art degree? And it was to think about then what does the industry look like? So I recently had a panel discussion at the art lab around legacy and setting up of artist estates. So if you look at, you know, why there are so many artists, including not just fine artists, visual artists, etc. You know, it's performing artists. Yeah. Why so many of them die poor without, you know? And it's because, again, there isn't enough of that educating people or artists around what are the different facets that will ensure that you diversify what your training and what your skill set is to be able to live off of your craft.
12: Right.
13: And so in the universities, for example, there should be a course on legal, right, IP, copyright, etc. And even if it's about taking, you know, you start off, yes, because we all want to. It's very romantic, right, to become an artist and spend all day doing nothing and painting and thinking about ideas and et cetera. And being inspired, et cetera. But again, back to the reality that you're not all going to become artists. And in fact, even in the South African context, there are not enough galleries or even, you know, infrastructure to support and sustain the careers of artists. So what other avenues are there for young people to look into, right, to then become, to still be in the art space, but make a living off of it, in whether it's, you know, become a lawyer that deals with artists and specializes in setting up artist estates. And I don't understand why this hasn't been, it is not encouraged, for example, right, yeah, within the degrees, you know, the fine arts degrees, for example, or visual arts, yeah. Another one is logistics, right? So carrying and transporting art, for example, it's a skill. You know, you can't just, you're not like packing furniture, your bed or whatever. If you had to transport a painting that costs, you know, 500,000, you've got to make sure that thing is packed properly. It's, you know,
12: it arrives
13: intact in its original state, you know. So things like insurance, right? So part of being an administrator is, again, what are the things that the skills you need to have to know about in the administration of the arts, right? So, and that's, again, if you're having, you know, an international exhibition, for example, you're bringing in artworks, what are the things that need to be in place to get it through customs, right? It's a whole process.
12: Right.
13: That's, again, it's an administrative skill that should be an area of focus that, you know, young people who are interested in the arts are shown as this is another avenue you can go into. And again, even kind of encourage being entrepreneurship, right, in setting up your own company to be able to just specialize on that. Until this day, there's nothing around, around that. So yeah. When I speak about the ecosystem, for me, it's about, again, really starting to expand this idea of the arts in its entirety and being able to show young people that there are other avenues and possibilities in being successful in this place. If you look at performing arts, for example, I mean, we just had Joy of Jazz yesterday. That whole operation, right, the sound, there's a whole entire ecosystem to what eventually becomes the show,
12: right.
13: In setting it up. And so it's about really exposing young people to those.
12: I've always wondered, and I wonder, I'm sure there are other people who've always kind of wanted to ask the question, but you're like, should I ask? Maybe it's a silly question. What does a curator do?
13: Mm. So at the core of it, it's storytelling through art.
12: Okay.
13: Mm. And curating then in this...

0: 150 pictures or 250 pictures, which ones, and I only have space for half of them.
1: Yes.
0: Which ones do I put in to tell the best story about Santo Mufokeng, for instance?
1: Yeah. Right.
0: Is that what you mean by these pictures become parts, bits of a story that you are trying to tell?
1: Yeah, absolutely. Okay. Yeah. And often the artworks tell you what that story is going to be, because again, you're using visual language to be able to, so when you speak about visual literacy, that's really what it's getting at, is how images are able to tell and take you through a story or way of thinking, etc.
0: That feels like the kind of job that is quite labor intensive.
1: Mm-hmm.
0: Like it feels like the kind of thing that takes many hours, but also quite what is the word? Like it uses a lot of your brain.
1: Yes.
0: Because you're thinking, not only are you thinking about the image in front of you, you're thinking about this image in the context of all the other ones you've seen.
1: Yes.
0: In terms of the space, mm-hmm. in terms of like, what is the story we want to tell? It feels like a thing that takes a while. I used to think like curators like have a Negroni at like 11 in the morning, smoke a cigarette, look at some pictures and go, these are the ones I want. But as you describe it, I'm like, actually, it sounds like a lot of work.
1: It is. And a lot of critical thinking as well, right? Because you also don't want to dictate to your audience of how they should read the story. All you're doing really is guiding them along and giving them clues through what they're looking at. But it's up to them really to complete the story. And often I think that's what, again, a curator that's thought critically around how images relate to one another and relate to their audiences, it's important to leave those gaps and leave those kind of nuances in between to not just dictate to people and say, this is what this means, but it's around how you as a viewer bring in meaning to then complete the story.
0: So there's almost you want to avoid the danger or the temptation of like overlaying the story.
1: Yeah.
0: Like I'm giving it all to you, so because then you don't have to think like
1: exactly
0: here it all is.
1: Yeah.
0: Whereas you're saying there must be gaps. So I think, I wonder why is that there?
1: Yes.
0: And what's missing?
1: Exactly.
0: Right. Yeah. Mm. Tell us about the work of the Standard Bank Art Lab, which is in Sandton City.
1: Yeah.
0: It's actually in Mandela Square.
1: Yeah.
0: Tell us about the work of the lab.
1: Yeah. So it's an exciting space, I think, for a bank to have decided, right, that I always say to people, I'm quite cautious around how we speak about how this art lab came about, because it is resting on the legacy of the gallery in town, which is a historical space, has hosted some important exhibitions, like the Picasso in Africa, where South African audiences got to see original Picassos for the first time, right, in the country, which, again, I don't think we'll ever have a moment like that, because the logistics of just getting those works in is, and security-wise and all of that, has just become a bit of a challenge. And so the art lab then comes about as an expansion. So I speak about it as an expansion of the visual arts sponsorship that Standard Bank has really been, I think, forefronting for many, many years. So Standard Bank, again, I think as an organization, a financial institution, you would ask, why are they still in this art thing?
0: Yeah.
1: And it's been
0: not just one type of art, right?
1: Exactly.
0: It's like we've got the Standard Bank Young Artists Awards, and that's jazz, fine art, dance, music.
1: Yes.
0: And, so it's not just the Standard Bank Joy of Jazz.
1: Yes.
0: So it's not just one kind of art.
1: Sure.
0: Either.
1: Yeah. It's really, I think, going back again to this ecosystem of really caring and supporting an entire, ecosystem or industry in its many different facets. The other one that many people are not always aware of is the Standard Bank African Art Collection, which is jointly owned with Wits University. that, I mean, again, I always speak about that whole, the way in which that partnership happened as quite visionary.

0: for a financial institution to have decided to do that all the way in 1979. The bank put in place this agreement with the university that the university sort of would give this university a grant every year to only acquire and buy indigenous African art.
1: Wow.
0: And that collection now consists of about over 5,000 items.
1: Sure.
0: And the reason why I also describe it as visionary is because it was done as a way of curving many of the stuff leaving the continent, which is why it's sitting in, you know, museums in Europe, etc. Yes, how some of it landed up there, we know, you know, either dealers, private collectors buying or looting or whatever. But this was done as a way of ensuring that it stays. Yeah.
1: Wow.
0: Yeah. And then to set it up within the university so that it then gets used and as a tool for teaching, for researchers to engage with, for scholars to write about. And it's a collection I've also been trying to encourage young creatives, so from across the board, whether you're a designer. In fact, recently I took Nkinsani goes from Stone Cherry to go and see the collection.
1: Oh,
0: right?
1: Wow.
0: And just see the breadth of what's in there. It's beadwork, pots I was talking about, textiles, masks. And it started really to concentrate mainly in Southern Africa. It's since stretched out to other parts of the continent. But yeah, it's
1: here in Johannesburg.
0: It's here in Johannesburg at Wits Art Museum.
1: That's so cool.
0: Yeah.
1: What is your vision with regards to the Art Lab?
0: The Art Lab then is about, again, I think at the core of it, making art accessible. So I had my reservations around, you know, having a gallery space in a mall. I was like, what? Particularly one where we wouldn't be selling anything, right? So it's in a highly commercial retail space,
1: yeah.
0: But there isn't an expectation to sell anything or even make money. Yeah. So, and I often get people visiting you like, why do you even have a gallery here? Why would you do that? And you mean you don't sell anything? I'm like, yeah. So why is Standard Bank doing this?
1: Here?
0: Why is it here? Yeah. And I think, again, in being visionary, it's about seeing the bigger picture of, one, making art accessible, and democratizing, right, this thing that very often the general public find intimidating. Mm. And so again, for me, part of my work as a curator in a space like that is about ensuring that people don't feel alienated or intimidated by coming in.
1: Yeah.
0: And you do that by having things that are, or stories, artworks, that are a reflection of who people are. Because that again, you know, the thing called art is a white thing or is a European thing, etc.
1: It's for smart people.
0: Or for smart people.
1: There is that fear that I'm not smart enough
0: exactly,
1: to get it. And,
0: yeah,
1: you know,
0: yeah.
1: I need a degree.
0: Exactly. And so it's then about part of the work as a curator is how do you make a space like that welcoming for anyone to walk in and feel like, oh, I get this, or I've left that much more richer or enriched by the experience that I've just had.
1: Yeah.
0: And so that's really at the core, the ethos of how I would like to, I've thought about the programming at the Art Lab, experimenting, a space for experimenting and thinking about different ways of presenting and looking at art or looking at images, And also not just limiting it to just fine arts or visual arts, right? So, again, I think many artists or creative people right now are working in an interdisciplinary kind of way where you have poets working with, you know, visual artists. And, in fact, Psyche she's got a little book of poems that she wrote. And they are accompanied by, because Msaki's also an artist.
1: Oh.
0: Yeah, she's actually started off with a fine arts degree. And I mean, I didn't know this about her as well.
1: Wow.
0: And now she's, you know, this international musician. So again, it's about, I think, discouraging these kind of silos of how creative people, particularly contemporary African artists, kind of work, and allowing it to be that space of collaboration, experimenting and thinking together.
1: Tell us what's currently showing at the Art Lab. I know Rumors by Santu Mufuke is about to enter its last month. It ends in October, right?
0: Yeah.
1: So tell us what's showing at the moment.
0: So, yeah, it is Santu, Rumors. Santu is a very important, again, photographer who... One of the reasons why his work resonates so much with that space and the thinking around that space, I think, is also because Santu is quite adamant around not being labeled or boxed as a political photographer. And you see it in the way in which he approached photography. It's kind of the poetry of photography. This idea, he had this idea of the word siriti, which is about being a person's essence and how photography can bring out, or a good photographer is able to kind of grapple with this idea of how do you capture a person's essence through a photograph. And you see it in the way in which he approached his any body of work that he was kind of preoccupied. In his latter part of his life before he passed on, he was preoccupied with the notion of spirituality. And so he took photographs in these sort of informal churches, right, of how, again, African spirituality is so different to the Western notion of Christianity, etc., of being in a church to praise, whereas, you know. So these were the things that he was also kind of trying to bring out in how photography can capture this this thing of an essence.
1: Dr. Mdluli, we are out of time. Sure. Thank you so much for your time. I'm so glad we could do this.
0: Thank you so much for having me.
1: That is Dr. Sami Mdluli taking us to 9 o'clock and your latest Eyewitness News.
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5: Let's start with this one. 42.4 million rand in cash, property, pensions and investments. Now frozen, and it's all to do with the corruption investigation around the Tembisa Hospital. The Special Investigating Unit says these assets are linked to alleged bribes paid to hospital officials in exchange for procurement deals. We always say hurt them where it hurts the most, in their pockets. In one instance, a businessman, Stefan Govindraju, is accused of paying 100 million rand in bribes so as to secure around 600 million in contracts. Investigators say this was not simply about one company or even one official. 75 companies were allegedly used by Govindraju's syndicate, whilst another 17 were linked to a second one. So let's speak to the Special Investigating Unit. Their spokesperson, Selby Makhotso, joins us now on the line. Appreciate your time this morning. Welcome to 702 Breakfast.
6: Good morning, Bogani. Thank you for having us on the show. Good morning to the listeners.
5: 42 million rand. What exactly has been frozen, and how much of that money has been recovered or even return to the state?
6: So far, 42.4 million rand talks to the pension that has been frozen relating to some of the officials who were implicated or who were complicit in the awarding of the contracts to Mr. Govan Raj, who, by the way, is one of the lead syndicates in the Tembisa Hospital looting. And he's on a separate matter. He is appearing actually in court today as one of the criminal referrals that we have made. He will be appearing at the Palms Ridge Magistrate Court this morning, and he's out on 200,000 rand bail. But also, it relates to the freezing of the assets, the properties, the cash. So this is part of the bribes that we found through the money sale that he actually paid to some of the officials who were awarding him the contract. Correctly so, this is not part of, it's not the entire amount. Investigations are still ongoing, but so far, this is what we are able to confirm as having been recovered and having been preserved, so that when we go further, at least this 42.4 million will be available towards the longer-term recovery program.
5: All right, talk to me about the links against Govind Raju, the syndicate that you say was receiving contracts from the Tembisa Hospital. Who is Govind Raju and what is he accused of?
6: Mr. Stephen Joel Govind Raju is one of the major critical syndicates in the financial irregularities at Tembisa Hospital, to which you are looking at the cumulative amount of around 2 billion rands. He was actually a director, actively so, of about 25 companies. And these 25 companies, all of them got a contract at the Tembisa Hospital. And for the reason why the contracts were awarded to the 75 companies at different intervals was that the modus operandi was that the orders would then just go below 500,000 rand, so that it's a system or a mechanism where in more and more orders and contracts can be awarded. We know that once it goes above the 500,000 rand threshold, then it would require further approvals and more senior approvals. So that's why if you look at the roles played by these officials, these are clerks, these are admin officials who then
5: Selby, hold on. Let me just come in there. I just want to explain what you, or at least I understand what you mean. So you're saying he had at least 75 companies, all of which received contracts from the hospital, and you're saying that they would deliberately keep those amounts under the 500,000 rand threshold so as to avoid further scrutiny.
6: Correct. That is the modus operandi. That is what we have confirmed with the investigation. That is what we are able to even present to the court as and when we go along with the recoveries.
5: So all 75 got these contracts?
6: Correct.
5: That's astonishing. What were the officials from the hospital getting in return?
6: They got, some of them got houses in some pricey estates. Some of them were booked into various lucrative destinations for holidays. Some of them were sent with vehicles. Some of them were sent with cash. So these are various transactions. If you look into the statement that we issued, you're talking of cash recoveries, you're talking of properties recoveries, you're talking of preservation of pension funds. So these are different areas where in the bribes were paid through the different systems. So the 42.4 million rand is actually relating to the bribes, the bribes that Mr. Govind Raju had actually paid. We look, so far we are able to indicate that it's an estimated amount of 100 million rand. So there are still other officials that we are still looking into, given the various amounts of bribes that they received, and also given the various money processes that you are following up from what point did the money go?
5: Gosh, it's really shocking. Appreciate your time. Selby Makota there, the SIU spokesperson. 7-8

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1: With a wrap of your eyewitness news, I'm Mikey Malapo. President Cyril Ramaphosa has outlined a multidisciplinary national strategy to address the growing scourge of gender-based violence and femicide in the country. The plan will involve a coordinated fact-finding mission, including a full count of the backlog related to GBVF cases countrywide. The president has also confirmed several arrests in the string of murder cases in Ekurhuleni recently, adding there's no indication that one person committed them. Ramaphosa addressed the country at the Union Buildings in Pretoria yesterday and has admitted that government has not done enough to fight gender-based violence. The president has roped in several departments and the different tiers of government to address the crisis. He's roped in the police and justice ministries as well as the NPA to lead a case recovery operation focused on unresolved GBV cases involving women and children.
2: Within 60 days, this audit must identify the number and age of unresolved cases.
1: The police have also been tasked with putting together a funded plan to reduce forensic backlog. Following criticism on poor service delivery from municipalities, they've also been tasked by the president.
2: Within 60 days, these audits must identify broken streetlights, overgrown public spaces, abandoned buildings, unsafe transport routes.
1: Ramaphosa has identified the need to enforce alcohol-related violence.
2: I've directed the Minister of Trade, Industry and Competition, working with the Ministers of Health, Social Development, Police and Cooperative Governance, to submit to Cabinet within 60 days a coordinated legislative and enforcement package.
1: The President says every sphere of government must understand that the safety of women is part of its responsibility. Please note the following story contains graphic details that may be disturbing to some listeners. Suspended Deputy National Police Commissioner Shadrack Sibiya has admitted to what he says was a consensual sexual encounter with a teenager. The 59-year-old is accused of raping an 18-year-old girl at a hotel in Sandton and sexually grooming a 16-year-old girl earlier this year. But during his bail application in the Randburg Magistrates Court yesterday, where he detailed his version of events, Sibiya denied the allegations. Sibiya believes the sexual offence charges against him are a plot to drive him out of the police service. The suspended Deputy National Police Commissioner will return to court tomorrow for the continuation of his bail hearing. IDAC says the review of the case against alleged crime boss Vusmusi Cat Matlala and 15 co-accused is part of its six-month reset project. The Pretoria Regional Court has postponed the case to the 17th of November to allow a review panel to complete its assessment of the validity of the charges. This follows questions raised at the Matlanga Commission about how the investigation was handled by the Investigating Directorate Against Corruption. The 16 accused appeared before the Pretoria Regional Court, where the prosecution asked for time for the case to be assessed. Matlala and his co-accused face corruption charges arising from the alleged irregular award of a 228 million rand SAPS wellness contract to Medicare 24 Tshwane District, a company owned by Matlala. Mpumalanga taxi boss Joe Sibanyoni is set to return to the Matlanga Commission today after being cross-examined on a range of matters yesterday. At the center of accusations against him are extortion allegations in the construction industry. He's also been implicated in alleged extortion and criminal interference in the SAPS. During yesterday's sitting, Sibanyoni refused to answer certain questions. Sibanyoni's alleged police links may come under focus today. The Makhanda High Court has granted EFF leader Julius Malema leave to appeal a five-year firearm conviction. In April, Malema was sentenced to 5 years imprisonment for unlawful possession of a firearm and a concurrent two-year sentence for a lesser charge by the Kugompo City Magistrates Court. Shortly thereafter, the EFF leader was granted leave to appeal the direct imprisonment sentence, but the court denied leave to appeal the conviction. The latest ruling means the convictions will now be considered by a full bench of the Makhanda High Court. And South Africa's formal job market has taken another knock, with the economy losing 14,000 formal sector jobs between March and June. New figures from Statistics South Africa bring total employment to about 10.4 million. The biggest losses were in manufacturing, business services, trade and transport. Over the past year, formal employment has fallen by 95,000 jobs. The latest figures highlight continued pressure on jobs in key sectors of the economy. Stats says Matlapane Masupie.
3: Full-time employment decreased by 40,000 quarter-on-quarter from 9,370,000 in March 2026 to 9,330,000 in June 2026. This was due to decreases in the following industries: business services, manufacturing, trade, transport, community services, and electricity.
1: A look at your weather. A cloudy Wednesday in store for Gauteng with scattered showers and thunder showers expected. Today, Joburg drops to overnight lows of 8 degrees, peaking at highs of 13. Pretoria is at 9 and 14. Vereeniging is also at lows of 9 degrees, reaching highs of 13. Clear skies in Cape Town with light easterly winds today at a low of 16 and a high of 36 degrees. 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
4: No more silence. No more excuses. Enough is enough. 702 says stop gender-based violence.
0: 702
4: Masterclass.
5: Masterclass time on 702 Afternoons. We are talking about South Africa's fertility rate that is dipping. What do the figures mean? What is the data saying? Because we cannot look at figures and just draw conclusions. There are people whose job it is to go out and to collect the data, but also what does that mean for us as a society and what it's going to look like going forward? Get in touch, 011-883-0702, the WhatsApp line, 072-702-1702. We are joined by Dr. Phedzisai Ndagurwa, who's a lecturer and acting head of Department of Demography and Population Studies, Schools of Social Sciences and Public Health at WITS. Doctor, welcome to the show. Thank you for coming through.
6: Thank you, Rekhoele. Thank you for inviting me through.
5: Can I ask you to come slightly closer to the microphone? There we go. One of the things that I thought of before even delving into the figures themselves after seeing people's comments, but I thought to myself when it was, well, the birth rates are declining, I thought, well, that makes sense because the number of children my parents had versus the number of children their parents had is nowhere near the same, and times have changed.
6: That's true.
5: My grandmother had 7 children, and she was one of many. So to me, it was not a surprise because that rate has been declining. But the part of the conversation that became interesting is the fact that there are movements in various countries around the world where they specifically, women would say, specifically in these movements, we're no longer having children for X, Y, and Z reason. Now, obviously, I'm sharing the worldview, which doesn't necessarily apply to South Africa. But some of the reasons that have been given in general, including South Africa, is that parenting, number one, is exceptionally costly. And number two, the woman in particular that are choosing not to have children have found that it is not something that they aspire to. They do not see what value comes of having children. And the reason of you will never know a love like a mother's love is not sufficient.
6: Yeah.
5: And the third one is that the labor sits on them alone majority of the time. And that is not providing in terms of rands and cents, but what it means to be pregnant and to carry, that you delivering a baby in itself is more life-threatening than having a safe abortion, for example. So these are some of the reasons that were shared. But I then had to say, you know what, I want to really dig into the numbers more and beyond than just social media conversations. We know social media is a tiny, tiny bubble of people who have access to the internet, if I'm going to be straight.
6: That's true, yeah.
5: And not necessarily what the numbers say. So, Doctor, what are we looking at when we say declining birth rate? What is looked at to say it is declining? Is it counting how many births were recorded at hospitals and then comparing year on year.
6: Yeah, thank you. Thank you to the listeners. I think to answer your question, I'm going to take a step back and make a distinction between some of the terms that I used.
5: Yes.
6: Yeah, so you started off with saying the fertility rate has gone down. And then when we speak in our ordinary settings, we speak of birth rates.
5: Mm.
6: So those are two distinct concepts.
5: As in, fertility is the ability to make children? Is that what you mean by the difference?
6: That is a medical term.
5: Yes.
6: Fertility being the ability to reproduce.
5: Mm.
6: But in demographic studies, fertility refers to the expected performance, or actually I should say the performance of giving birth, a live birth. That's what we would measure as a component of fertility.
5: Please tell me, like I'm a 5-year-old, what you mean by performance.
6: Oh, yes.
5: Because I'm like, performance? She gave birth in 5 minutes. Well done.
6: Okay, so by performance, I mean that simply having a live birth.
5: I got you.
6: Whether it takes 2 days to achieve or 1 minute, as long
5: yes.
6: as there's a live birth that has been recorded. So that would count as fertility. That's what would go into the calculation of what we call the fertility rate.
5: Mm.
6: So the fertility rate, the term that we use generally, it comes from the term total fertility rate.
5: Mm.
6: And by total fertility rate, we mean the expected number of births that a woman will have by the time they turn 50.
5: Mm.
6: That is if the age patterns of childbearing remain the same throughout the lifetime of that particular woman. So that is different from birth rates.
5: Mm.
6: The birth rate term is coming from the technical term used in demography of crude birth rate. And by crude birth rate, we mean the number of children that are given birth to in a population for every 1,000 people in that population.
5: Mm. Mm.
6: So for South Africa, we are saying for every 1,000 people in South Africa, how many live births have been recorded. And those 1,000 people, they include young children who cannot give birth, men who cannot give birth, and women who are above 50 or beyond who cannot give birth. So the birth rate is different from the fertility rate in the sense that the fertility rate now, we are looking at the reproductive rate of women only. So it is based on women only, and that is a much more accurate indicator of reproductive performance. I'm going back to the term performance in a population. So that's what I can say about
5: yes.
6: the distinction between those two.
5: Can I ask a question just in terms of while we're on that distinction?
6: Yes.
5: Is there any data and where would it sit that speaks to pregnancies? As in, are we able to say of 100 pregnancies, 20% resulted in live birth rates? Now, I also say this knowing many pregnancies will never be recorded. I say that knowing that very clearly because you might go to your private doctor, there's miscarriages, there's so many things that happen along the way.
6: Yeah.
5: But is there any data, even if it's vague and not 100% accurate, that compares pregnancies in relation to birth rates?
6: Yes, that's a brilliant question. And
5: I'm good at my job sometimes.
6: Yes, indeed, there is such data. So we have different data sources in South Africa that we can use to make such calculations. The one would be Demographic and Health Survey, which is the DHS, which is conducted by the Statistics South Africa. The last one was done in 2016. So which we might think that it's a bit dated. So when we want to speak about current dynamics, what do we use? Then that's where we would bring in what we call health and demographic surveillance systems, and there are several of those in South Africa. There are three that are linked to the University of Witwatersrand. One is in Agincourt, which is the MRC Wits Agincourt HDSS. And there are several others in Soweto, Hillbrow, and others in Northwest and Western Cape, Cape Town. So HDSS sites, what they do, they find an area when they demarcate a boundary, and everyone who is inside that boundary, they follow them annually.
5: As in the physical address, domicilium or whatever they call it?
6: Yes.
5: I got you.
6: So every dwelling in a particular area which is within the boundaries, everyone who is living there, they collect data about their health and their socioeconomic characteristics. If they are women, then they collect also pregnancy histories and pregnancy outcomes. So those data would be able to give us a solid platform to calculate what percentage of pregnancies result in a successful live birth or otherwise.
5: Okay, I completely understand, and I think it was important to provide that context for when we have the conversation of the actual figures around the birth rates.
6: Yes.
5: So in terms of pregnancies, did anything influence the conversation around pregnancies in relation to this birth rate figures?
6: Yeah. Please come again.
5: Okay, sorry. So when we now are going to speak about the birth rate that is declining, did the conversation around pregnancies play a factor at all in this data?
6: No.
5: Okay. That's all I wanted to.
6: Yeah.
5: Okay, perfect. Yes. I wanted to triple check because it's going to obviously impact how we have this conversation. There will be some, for example, that cannot carry but still want to have children.
6: Yes.
5: So it wouldn't be related. No. So that would still be counted as a live birth even though it happened via surrogacy.
6: Yes.
5: Okay. I just wanted to triple check. So now what is the data saying and what is the period that was looked at for us to be able to say there is a declining birth rate?
6: Yeah, so for us to arrive at, to say there is a declining birth rate, obviously we look at over a longer period of time. And when stats say are looking at this data at the national level, obviously there are so many sources of data that they are using to corroborate or to make sure that what they come up with is accurate. So we compute what we call period fertility rates. Period fertility rates are total fertility rates calculated for a particular period, in most cases, a year. So every year we calculate a fertility rate, and then we see that that fertility rate is changing over time. We can start from 2000 or 1990, and we see that the fertility rate from almost 3, it has gone down to 2.1 or slightly above that, which we call replacement fertility. So what we are doing with looking over a period of time is we are making slices of the population over time to say at this particular time, what is the age profile of fertility, which age groups of the women are having more births, which ones are not, at what point is birth starting on average. So those things give us an understanding of the behavior of the population as measured by birth rates and fertility outcomes.
5: I got you. Oh, and the reason this information is just so, so fascinating to me, and I know this conversation obviously impacts the entire population, men included. However, women don't have conversations the same way. So, for example, when I was 21, my grandmother was like, yay, it's time, right? After telling us to stay away from boys, they're saying it's time.
6: It's time,
5: nah?
6: Yes, yes.
5: Because back then, they were having children from 20, 21.
6: Yeah, that's
5: now
6: true.
5: I look at my peers and I had my son at 36, which medically, you know the term.
6: Yes.
5: You know.
6: Yes, yes.
5: So even those various nuances that come into the picture of what is it that brought us to where we are. So now, when we say that the rate is declining. What other information would we need to know in terms of context of the study for us to truly understand the conclusions and insights that come out of this data?
6: Okay. Yeah. Excellent question. If my students were to ask such a question, I'll be proud.
5: Now you're going to make them listen to this and say, you see the question she asked.
6: Yes. So when we see a fertility rate measure, there are many factors and dynamics that are going through underneath it. And those factors, we can look at them from a demographic perspective. From a demographic perspective, we are looking at what is the average age at which childbearing is starting. And then we also look at what is the proportion of women of reproductive age that is married. And what is the average age at which women are starting their marriage?
5: Mm.
6: Those underlying dynamics, they are closely related to the fertility outcomes that we begin to have as a single measure of saying 2.1 or 2.2. Mm. So what are those background factors? Why are they important? Marriage, we know that when there is a marriage, there is a higher likelihood of a birth occurring, unlike when there is no marriage.
5: Mm.
6: So that's one factor. So when we see that fertility is declining, we look at what is happening to the marriage rates in the population. And I think by simply comparing 2022 census and the census of 1996, we see that there is a 20 percentage points difference in the proportion of women who reach 50 and they say that they have never married.
5: So is it increasing or decreasing?
6: It's decreasing. So we have far...
5: Please tell us why. And I'm so glad, as our guest today, you're a man. I'm so glad. Because, you know, me being a biased woman, what was the reason that it declined? And does that take divorce into consideration? Or it is just, have you been married or not?
6: It's, have you ever been married before?
5: Okay.
6: So those that have been married and divorced or the husband died, we would not include them as part of those that say never married.
5: So what about those who go to Home Affairs and discover they've been married?
6: So that's a different issue. It's a different issue in the sense that because the fertility data is linked to the information collected from the people.
5: Mm,
6: so even if that person is married elsewhere,
5: yes,
6: and they do not know, if they are not married in their real life, their fertility outcomes are going to be linked to the marital status, which they know and not what Home Affairs know.
5: I got you.
6: Yeah.
5: I got you. I see I added another detail. Okay. Okay. So what are some of the factors that were, or what does the data say about why marriage is declining or has declined?
6: So there are a number of factors why marriage is declining.
5: Why are you smiling like that? Guys, please go watch on YouTube as we stream live in studio. I need you to see doctor's facial expressions with me. Why are you smiling, doctor, when you say there are a number of reasons?
6: Well, because it's the natural processes of demographic transition.
5: Mm.
6: Yeah. So by demographic transition, we mean we are coming from a point where we have high birth rates and high death rates, and we are arriving at a point where we have low birth rates and low death rates.
5: Mm.
6: So that process, the demographic transition, we term it. So there are reasons why women, not just women, but populations will have less prevalence of marriage. And one of these reasons is education.
5: Mm.
6: Education is taking people's focus. Not that it is doing it in a bad way. It is in a positive way. If we go to the pre-modern era, I think from puberty, the next thing in everybody's life was a marriage. But now our lives are not defined by from puberty, the next stage is marriage.
5: Mm.
6: From puberty, the next stage is higher education.
5: Mm.
6: And from higher education, you want to nail down a job or an income stream before you think about marriage.
5: Mm.
6: So by the time you get to a point where you say, I'm ready to get married now, you are much more advanced in life.
5: Yes.
6: So that is what is contributing to why people are marrying later, one, and also why they are marrying less. And that less part, it also has a number of factors.
5: I thought when you said education,
6: yes,
5: I thought you were going to include the fact that people start to get educated about what marriage truly is. We had a voice note in the previous hour from a gentleman who is married.
6: Yes.
5: And he says, I am married, I love my wife, but this thing is a scam. So I thought you're going to say that maybe more and more people are getting a greater understanding of what marriage actually is in real life, not just the part of you need to get married because somebody must take care of you, or you need to get married because you start having a bigger perspective of what marriage is.
6: Yeah. Yeah, so I was touching on one aspect of it.
5: Yes,
6: yeah,
5: yes.
6: The aspect that the gentleman was talking about, it speaks to a general change or in the ecosystem of information that we have. When marriage rates were high, back then when very few people had access to secondary education, all the information we had about what marriage is from our uncles and our aunties. But now we have that information from everyone. And in the modern world, whenever we have issues, an increasing number of people are going to their social media platforms and they release their experiences there.
5: Mm.
6: And people are getting access to that information. And that is also contributing to people saying, hey, hang on a minute.
5: Mm.
6: Do I really want to get into this?
5: Mm.
6: Which, of course, when you look at it from, I'm looking at it from a bird's eye view, looking at the academic literature and the lived experiences of people.
5: Mm.
6: So the academic literature is telling us that education is keeping people away from starting marriages because these are competing endeavors. In many ways, if you go for one, it's difficult to go for the other.
5: Mm.
6: Yeah. So people are making choices, informed choices, to say, let me pursue education. Let me build my profile first. Then I get married.
5: We need to go to the news, and we're going to pick up right here. I've got a couple of questions, and I'm sure many of you do as well. And one of them is to do with where do the men feature in this data? 011-883-0702, the WhatsApp line, 072-702-1702.
0: 702.
4: Masterclass.
5: All right, we continue our masterclass at 22 minutes to 3 o'clock as we have a discussion around the declining birth rate with Dr. Pedzisai Ndagurwa, lecturer and acting head of Department of Demography and Population Studies, Schools of Social Sciences and Public Health at WITS. If you missed the earlier part of our conversation, I encourage you to go to primemediaplus.com or download the app, because a lot of context was provided for the data we're going to discuss. And that is what we're going to prioritize, as opposed to re-explaining a lot of the things that have already been explained. Doctor, before we went to the news, we were speaking about the marriage rates and why that is a factor when you look at fertility and the likelihood and all those things. And I needed to ask, in terms of the data that is collected, where are men in this picture, if at all, of the data collection? And if not, why are they not included?
6: Yeah. Thank you. Yeah, so where are men in this picture? So let me start with how fertility data is collected.
5: Mm.
6: Fertility data is collected from women because they are the ones who can count with accuracy how many that they have had.
5: What do you mean by that, sir?
6: I meant to say that it is difficult for men to pinpoint an actual number of births that they have had in their lives because of the nature of pregnancy.
5: Yes.
6: If the pregnancies were shared, if maybe let's say it were possible at creation to say yes. One carries the first 5 months and the other one will complete the remaining months, then we can be able to assign the verse to the both genders. So the where men come into play here is in terms of their attitudes towards children or rather fertility in general, their attitudes towards marriage and expectations of responsibilities in marriage, which we can measure in terms of whether they believe in equality in relationships. That enables us to understand what would be the potential indicators of men's support of fertility or otherwise. So in that case, then we would first use our scientific evidence of quantifying fertility with women-related data, or other women data, and then to explain the data about fertility outcomes, then we can bring in characteristics of the men involved in those births to understand why are we having certain trends. Could we use perceptions or characteristics of men to explain some of the trends we are seeing? So for instance, we can say, let's look at the fertility rates of women that are in unions.
5: Yes.
6: Over time, and we focus on those only. Then we focus on the fertility of women that are not in unions. That gives us a better picture of what is the potential role of men in this. Because we know that in Africa, it's patriarchal societies to a great extent. So by that, we mean that traditionally we say men have the power, the authority in the household. So they make the ultimate decisions. So if the man says, I want 4 children, If the woman says, I really want 2, then the man would say, it's fine, you can have 2, I'll find ways of having the additional 2. Then in that case, the woman would be forced
5: have
6: extra 2 children that she would otherwise not want. So that's where then men would come in. But of course, there are so many issues that are associated with just that dynamic alone.
5: Yes, and I'm glad you bring that up because... And you speak about it from the perspective of the whole continent, because I think South Africa is still quite progressive in terms of even the conversations we have. There are some countries where us speaking about this would cause problems.
6: Yes.
5: And phone calls from president's offices that you are encouraging women to not make children.
6: Of course.
5: Right. When now, in terms of the data that you have or some of the insights you have, is there a growing trend of men who say they don't want to have children? Or are we seeing men that are more intentional about wanting to have children? What are you seeing in terms of that perspective of the picture?
6: So there is, I want to say, an interesting picture emerging, but in itself is not interesting to experience. And this is to say that we see that there is more and more men who are interested in having a child, but they are not interested in what I would call sticking domesticity.
5: As in doing the parenting labor.
6: Doing the parenting responsibilities. So they would want to have a child and watch the child grow from a distance.
5: Hi-boo.
6: And why am I saying that? Is we see it clearly in an increasing proportion of children living in households where the father does not live or does not stay. So what does that mean? It means men are interested in having children, but the fathering responsibilities, they are not so much interested in.
5: And I'm glad you differentiate, because it's one thing to want to have children. It's another thing to want to be a father.
6: Yes.
5: I have to say I'm surprised because I look at my millennial counterparts.
6: Yeah.
5: And I would have thought that more men want to be present fathers in terms of the fact that we are understanding the impact of absenteeism in children's lives. So there are conversations where men are promoting being present. They are posting themselves, having their daughters paint their nails. They are posting themselves saying, mom is traveling with her friends for a week. I'm now dad for the week. And no, I'm not babysitting my kids. They're my kids.
6: Yes.
5: I'm very surprised that that portion is not greater.
6: Yes, that portion is a minority. It's just as it is that social media presence or participation is a preserve of a minority. There is a great majority of people that are not so present on social media.
5: I'm sad. I was seeing it as something positive. It is a positive thing. Yeah.
6: That there are such role models that are trying to give out this positive image about fatherhood and fathering. But unfortunately, they are in the minority.
5: So now when we bring that back to connect it back to the portion of the declining birth rate, because as you shared, the men are there to explain some of the reasons, not necessarily that you can collect data. I mean, it's not like we are, you know, stats, South Africa is giving out numbers of the sperm count of South African men.
6: Yes.
5: We just won't know.
6: We won't know.
5: And maybe you could get some data from labs or private clinics to say of the men who were tested, this percentage is whatever.
6: Yes.
5: But to bring it back to now the decision for fewer children, if it is even a choice, where does that piece of information fit in the picture of there are more men that want to have children, but from a distance? They want a long-distance parent.
6: Yeah. So the explanation for that, it will cover a wider aspect of the lives that we live today. So the first thing, of course, in many instances, we would not want to speak to it as one of the reasons that is pushing away men from fatherhood. It's the marriage rites, and by that I mean the customs that we have as Africans to say you must pay lobola if you want to live with my child.
5: Or pay damages.
6: But these people have been in a relationship. They have a child already. And they're saying we want to become a family. And then we come in with our customs and say,

0: on the participation of men in rearing children. And then the other thing that we also have to look into is birth rates are an outcome of a series of decisions. And these decisions will refer also to the economic aspirations of the individual people, men and women. And because now women are able to lead a life without depending on a man, unlike three generations ago where a good socio-economic or good social standard of living would depend on a man. And when you are depending on a man, you would want to at least give him as many children that he would like to please him. But now you do not have to please a man for you to have a good standard of living. You can have your own career and you can decide how many children you want to have. That's one aspect. And then the other aspect, we also look at the cost of having children. Children are very expensive these days. And we are not labeling them as economic commodities, but by the nature of life we live today, they have in a way been commodified in the sense that for you to have a good standard of education for your children, you need to have money. For you to have good standard of health care for children, you need to have money. For you to rear your children in a safe neighborhood, you need to have money. So everything
1: for
0: about
1: you to have help. Like a nanny and all those things, you need
0: yes.
1: to have money. So we're gonna pick up from here. We do need to take a break, Doctor, and I can already predict we might need you to come back for a part two of this masterclass, 10 minutes to 3 o'clock.
2: 702. Masterclass.
1: 8 minutes to 3 o'clock, and we continue on our masterclass on the declining birth rate in South Africa with Dr. Phedzisa Ndagura, who is lecturer and acting head of Department of Demography and Population Studies, Schools of Social Sciences and Public Health at WITS. I do feel like, Doctor, you might need to come back because there's a lot of context and there are many nuances in this conversation that really get to paint a greater picture of where we are and why we are here before we can even get to the part of saying, is this a good thing or is this a bad thing? 011-883-0702, the WhatsApp line, 0727021702. I think let's start with the questions that are coming through. Dima says, afternoon, Lebogile, your guest. Does low birth rate include birth rate after COVID-19? I'm a 17-year-old.
0: Oh, that's excellent. I think the 17-year-old was looking at fertility trends over time, I think.
1: Yes.
0: Yeah, so it does include after COVID-19. But there was an interesting thing that happened. With
1: I feel like I know what you're going to say. There was an increase during lockdown of pregnancies and births. Is that it?
0: Yes, but there is more to it, you know.
1: Because we were indoors.
0: Because, you see, the COVID lockdown came in 2020, right?
1: Yes.
0: But a bump in births actually started in 2019.
1: Before?
0: So in 2018 and several years before that, there were less than 1 million births that were recorded.
1: Mm.
0: And then in 2019, we breached the 1 million mark. Went above 1 million.
1: Mm.
0: And so far to date, the latest available data of recorded live births from 98 until 2024,
1: mm-hmm.
0: it tells us that they were just slightly less in 2020 than in 2019. But they were both above 1 million. And then from 2021, going to today, we've been gradually going down again, starting with below 1 million, and now we are just about at 788,000 recorded births.
1: Do we know why that is the case? The part of the 2018-2019 increase.
0: We do not know why. That is still the question we are still trying to understand.
1: My goodness, that's so fascinating. I want to go to more of your questions. We've got a voice note, 0727021702.
3: The other reason on top of the reason that you have already mentioned is because before there were no contraceptives.

0: and there was no termination of pregnancy services. That's why there were so many births. And also the children, they were being, having more children, it meant that the chances of you being rich were very strong.
1: Please ask the doctor, what is point something for a person? Because in statistics 101, there's no 2.1 fertility rate. It's either the fertility rate is 2 or it's 3. You can't say point something for a person. I've learned it from Majanga Commission, Law 101. Thank you, 702 listener.
2: You know, I'm laughing is, you know, that famous statistic of the average family will be 2.4 children, right? And then people say, what is 0.4? Let's start with the last question. What is point something? I'm assuming because numbers need to be to the point and not necessarily rounded up to make complete human beings.
3: Yeah, so it is not a count of human beings. It is an estimate, and this estimate is derived from what we call, so look, let me explain the construction of the estimate.
2: Wait, before you explain, I'm so worried that we have less than a minute. Okay. So can we make this commitment? Doctor, I'm putting you on the spot. I hope you're going to make time to come back and talk to us.
3: I'll be happy to.
2: For a part two.
3: Yeah,
2: and what I will do is I will save these questions so you have the adequate time to respond. But we do have time for you to respond to the first voice note where he was saying there were no contraceptives back in the day. Is that a factor that has been recognized?
3: That's true. That's a factor recognized in demographic studies all over the world. So much of the decline in fertility rates in the early years was basically a decrease in unwanted births. So because now people have the ability to determine when to fall pregnant and when not to, that caused or that contributed to the decrease in the fertility rates. I think the gentleman is quite spot on there.
2: We're going to have to leave it there as we've run out of time, but we are definitely going to bring Doctor back. If we didn't get to your questions, we will save them so that we have ample time. Doctor, thank you so, so much for your time.
3: Thank you for having me.
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7: You have recently issued a research that shows higher concentrations of alcohol outlets who are trading in longer hours, sadly operating with unlicensed alcohol sales, all of them associated with increased risk of violence and crime.
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6: Africa Milani.
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6: Aubrey Masango.
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10: Political party politics. 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The last meeting of parties in the government of national unity met in November. That should be a crisis. It should be a serious problem. And if the agreement of intent had stipulated that as long as we are in line with the provisions of the UN's 2030 goals, then we don't have to consult. No, that wasn't the agreement. The agreement was that we are going to meet periodically in order to make sure that we are still singing from the same hymn sheet as the GNU. That has not happened.
5: Aubrey Masango.
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2: What's up of your eyewitness news? I'm Mikey Malapo. President Cyril Ramaphosa has outlined a multidisciplinary national strategy to address the growing scourge of gender-based violence and femicide in the country. The plan will involve a coordinated fact-finding mission, including a full count of the backlog related to GBVF cases countrywide. The president has also confirmed several arrests in the string of murder cases in Ekurhuleni recently, adding there's no indication that one person committed them. Ramaphosa addressed the country at the Union Buildings in Pretoria yesterday and has admitted that government has not done enough to fight gender-based violence. The president has roped in several departments and the different tiers of government to address the crisis. He's roped in the police and justice ministries as well as the NPA to lead a case recovery operation focused on unresolved GBV cases involving women and children.
3: Within 60 days, this audit must identify the number and age of unresolved cases.
2: The police have also been tasked with putting together a funded plan to reduce forensic backlog. Following criticism on poor service delivery from municipalities, they've also been tasked by the president.
3: Within 60 days, these audits must identify broken streetlights, overgrown public spaces, abandoned buildings, unsafe transport routes.
2: Ramaphosa has identified the need to enforce alcohol-related violence.
3: I've directed the Minister of Trade, Industry and Competition, working with the Ministers of Health, Social Development, Police and Cooperative Governance, to submit to Cabinet within 60 days a coordinated legislative and enforcement package.
2: The President says every sphere of government must understand that the safety of women is part of its responsibility. Please note, the following story contains graphic details that may be disturbing to some listeners. Suspended Deputy National Police Commissioner Shadrack Sibiya has admitted to what he says was a consensual sexual encounter with a teenager. The 59-year-old is accused of raping an 18-year-old girl at a hotel in Sandton and sexually grooming a 16-year-old girl earlier this year. But during his bail application in the Randburg Magistrates Court yesterday, where he detailed his version of events, Sibiya denied the allegations. Spear believes the sexual offence charges against him are a plot to drive him out of the police service. The suspended Deputy National Police Commissioner will return to court tomorrow for the continuation of his bail hearing. IDAC says the review of the case against alleged crime boss Vusmusi Cat Matlala and 15 co-accused is part of its six-month reset project. The Pretoria Regional Court has postponed the case to the 17th of November to allow a review panel to complete its assessment of the validity of the charges. This follows questions raised at the Matlanga Commission about how the investigation was handled by the Investigating Directorate Against Corruption. The 16 accused appeared before the Pretoria Regional Court, where the prosecution asked for time for the case to be assessed. Matlala and his co-accused face corruption charges arising from the alleged irregular award of a 228 million rand SAPS wellness contract to Medicare 24 Tshwane District, a company owned by Matlala. Mpumalanga taxi boss Joe Sibanyoni is set to return to the Matlanga Commission today after being cross-examined on a range of matters yesterday. At the centre of accusations against him are extortion allegations in the construction industry. He's also been implicated in alleged extortion and criminal interference in the SAPS. During yesterday's sitting, Sibanyoni refused to answer certain questions. Sibanyoni's alleged police links may come under focus today. The Makhanda High Court has granted EFF leader Julius Malema leave to appeal a five-year firearm conviction. In April, Malema was sentenced to 5 years imprisonment for unlawful possession of a firearm and a concurrent two-year sentence for a lesser charge by the Kugompo City Magistrates Court. Shortly thereafter, the EFF leader was granted leave to appeal the direct imprisonment sentence, but the court denied leave to appeal the conviction. The latest ruling means the convictions will now be considered by a full bench of the Makhanda High Court. And South Africa's formal job market has taken another knock, with the economy losing 14,000